0: I don't say anything. It's okay. It's all good.
1: Yeah.
0: It's all good.
2: So she goes in front of the grand jury, and now they're pulling out financial records and they're putting everything in front of her.
3: That very same day, the grand jury indicted Larry for murder, which was big news, especially for his hometown of Pittsburgh and NBC station WPXI.
4: Dr. Lawrence Rudolph started Three Rivers Dental, but now he's accused by the feds of actually murdering his wife and all to collect millions in life insurance.
3: Dr. Rudolph entered a not guilty plea.
5: I was just in shock, you know, like, wow. After all this time, this is really happening now.
3: Sherry's former coworker, Anna Grimley, felt a sense of relief.
6: I felt like maybe justice is going to do something correct, especially for Bianca. She didn't have a voice. So to hear that he was arrested, it felt good that the FBI actually put all the pieces together completely with everybody.
3: But not everybody felt that way. Sherry Houck said that Larry's daughter, Anna Bianca, never wavered in her support for him.
5: She never said she thought he had anything to do with it, ever.
7: Did she ever express that this is unfair?
5: Well, she did never want to believe her father did this.
3: Shockwaves from Larry's arrest reached all the way to Phoenix and NBC station KPNX.
8: He told investigators that she accidentally shot herself. Now he is under arrest, accused of murder.
3: Which was stunning news to bartender Brian Lovelace.
9: Well, that really changed things. To actually read that he was indicted for murder, the FBI doesn't reopen cases, you know, to lose them. This is unbelievable.
3: Brian still didn't know what to do about the conversation he'd overheard between Larry and Lori. But one of his coworkers at Stake 44 apparently thought she knew what to do. The coworker had a nickname, Nancy Drew.
9: Nancy Drew loves to investigate pretty much any and all situations that seem suspicious. And she took it upon herself to contact the FBI.
7: Oh, my.
9: So she gave me a heads up, said, you know, sorry, but the FBI is going to be calling you.
7: What'd you say?
9: I said, are you crazy? Don't you think this is something you should have talked to me about first?
3: As FBI agents made their way to Phoenix to talk to Brian, there was someone else the government was keeping an eye on. Lori Milliron.
10: Lori and Larry's affair was a huge piece of the circumstantial puzzle. And the reason that Larry had a motive to kill Bianca.
3: Lori was back in Phoenix managing the dental practice remotely. Meanwhile, the U.S. Attorney's Office was taking a closer look at the transcript of her grand jury testimony. Former prosecutor Romani read the transcript too.
10: Lori was very evasive during the grand jury testimony. There were a lot of I don't recalls, I don't remember, and her story shifted over time.
3: 6 weeks after she testified, Lori's attorney, John Dill, got a surprise call from the FBI.
2: Saying, hey, do you represent Lori Milliron? I was like, Lori, yeah, I represent Lori. Well, we're outside her house and we're going to arrest her.
3: Federal agents had a warrant for Lori's arrest.
2: They searched her, put her in shackles to appear in front of the court.
7: What exactly are they alleging she did?
2: They're alleging that Lori went in front of the grand jury and gave misleading answers to certain questions, specifically about her relationship with Dr. Rudolph and about the way that he was supporting her, essentially.
3: Lori was indicted for obstruction, perjury, and accessory after the fact. She appeared in court in Denver to plead not guilty, but the judge allowed her to go home to Phoenix, where she would be under house arrest. As a condition of her bond, the judge ordered Lori not to have any contact with Larry, as Lori's attorney told us at the time.
2: There's been no communication between the two of them.
7: But they still say they're together.
2: They're still together. I mean, I believe they're both in a horrible situation.
3: Former prosecutor Romani believed the whole situation was part of the government's strategy.
10: Prosecutors wanted to trap Lori and get her to flip on Larry. That was their entire strategy here.
3: Maybe prosecutors felt they needed Lori's help. Larry had hired a high-powered defense attorney who was confident he could take the government's case apart.
11: This is all theater. This is all trying to say, look at all this smoke when they don't have any proof of fire.
1: Criminal prosecutions are about, do you have the goods? Do you have the proof? And they don't have it.
12: Coming up, the defense questions everything. The gun.
1: There's no proof that Larry Rudolph pulled the trigger.
12: The cremation.
1: Her will showed that she, in fact, wanted to be cremated. He loved her very much, and he did not do this.
12: When
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0: More than 5 years had passed since Bianca Rudolph's death, and her husband Larry was now behind bars at a Denver jail. Thousands of miles away from Zambia's Kafue National Park, where Bianca had been shot. Prosecutors thought Larry murdered her, and that they could get Larry's longtime lover, Lori Milliron, to flip and testify against him. So said Lori's attorney, John Dill, who also said this.
1: If Lori knew something and had something to give them, then I can understand why they would hope that. The problem is they've got the facts wrong, and so she can't be the star witness for a theory of the truth that doesn't exist.
2: Did she have any involvement in Bianca's death, whether it was before, after?
1: Absolutely not. Lori Milliron had nothing to do with lying before the grand jury. She had nothing to do with this death. She hasn't tried to cover anything up.
0: Lori denied ever giving Larry an ultimatum to get rid of Bianca. And Lori did not flip on him. Instead, she would take her chances at trial. So now, without Lori's testimony, prosecutors looked to bolster their case. That led them to, of all places, the tiny town of Yellow Springs, Ohio, and this unassuming house, headquarters of a company called Anthrotech. Dr. Bruce Bradmiller is one of the world's leading experts on the study of people's personal measurements.
3: Whether it's their arm length, leg length, or overall height or whatever.
4: Not something that you would usually apply to a crime, a potential crime?
3: Definitely not.
0: That is, until Dr. Bradmiller got a call from an FBI agent about the Bianca Rudolph investigation.
3: He gave me the broad outlines of the case.
4: So something that happened all the way in Zambia, in Africa, has now landed here in your lap in Yellow Springs, Ohio.
3: It did.
4: Crazy.
3: Totally crazy.
0: The FBI wanted Dr. Bradmiller to lend his expertise and confirm their findings that Bianca Rudolph could not have accidentally shot herself.
5: They're going to be handed a shotgun.

0: Brad Miller conducted it one more time.
1: Straighten your fingers.
2: Perfect.
1: 706. You would be certainly within the range of people that we would have been measuring. Here's the shotgun, and notice that it's unloaded.
0: This part of the test was more complicated and cumbersome.
3: This is really heavy.
1: It is heavy. And the weight is not distributed evenly throughout the thing.
0: We want to emphasize again that the gun was not loaded.
1: I want you to zip the bag while holding the muzzle at 90 degrees to your chest.
3: And I'm trying to zip it and then pulling the trigger?
1: Right, but you're not at 90 degrees.
3: I mean, because I can't. I'm not strong enough, and this gun is too long and too heavy.
1: Yeah.
3: This is impossible.
1: Gotcha.
0: If that wasn't hard enough, the last part of the test required reaching inside the case and touching the trigger to see if Bianca could have accidentally caused the gun to fire.
3: This is not happening.
1: Right.
3: There's no way I could ever get to that trigger. I can't even touch it.
1: With the exception of one participant, your experience was exactly the same as everybody else. You can't possibly get there.
0: That one person out of the entire test group, he told us, had unusually flexible shoulders, which allowed her to barely touch the trigger.
3: Did that give you pause that maybe Bianca was able to reach the trigger?
1: It certainly introduces a tiny bit of doubt, but the fact that nobody pointed the gun at themselves gave me pretty good confidence that this proposed scenario was highly unlikely.
0: Dr. Brad Miller reported his findings to the FBI.
1: We found it extremely unlikely that Bianca had somehow positioned the gun at her chest and then pulled the trigger.
0: Compelling? Maybe. But would it be convincing to a jury? Finally, in July 2022, almost 6 years after Bianca's death, the case went to court. Larry and Lori would stand trial together in the same courtroom with the same jury deciding their fates. Since this was a federal case, there were no cameras allowed. Larry's attorney, David Marcus, was confident as the trial began.
4: They should not have charged this case. The Zambians, the insurance company, found an accident. And there's no proof that Larry Rudolph pulled the trigger.
0: Even though Dr. Brad Miller's study indicated Bianca couldn't have pulled the trigger either, Larry's defense had an entirely different theory on how she was shot.
4: Our position is that it was an accident that the gun dropped.
3: Zambia police did ballistic tests, and they did a drop test, and they said that the gun did not misfire.
4: Yeah, it's interesting. The Zambian test wasn't videotaped. It wasn't documented. So we don't really know how that drop test was conducted.
0: And there was no way for the defense or anyone else to test the gun again because it was gone. Larry got rid of it in the years after Bianca's death. But Marcus pointed out that even the owner's manual warns of accidental discharge. As for the other evidence against Larry, the defense said it was misleading or flat-out wrong. For example, Bianca's cremation.
3: Did Larry Rudolph have her cremated so quickly to dispose of evidence?
4: No, and this is a crazy claim made by the prosecutor. They believe that Bianca Rudolph did not want to be cremated, and that gave them some suspicions. And her will showed that she, in fact, wanted to be cremated.
0: There it was. Signed on April 25th, 2016, almost 6 months before her death.
3: At the core of this, did Larry Rudolph love Bianca?
4: He loved her very much, and he did not do this.
3: How are Larry's children handling this? Are they supporting him?
4: Let me tell you, they both love their father. They support their father. They love their mother, too. They know their father better than anyone, and they support him.
0: Anna, Bianca, and Julian showed that support by attending the trial, sitting behind their father. They listened as the prosecution methodically outlined the details surrounding their mother's death.
5: This wasn't a smoking gun case. This was a case about individual pieces of circumstantial evidence.
0: That circumstantial evidence included FBI ballistics tests, which, along with those photos of Bianca's wound, indicated that the gun would have been 1 to 3 feet away from Bianca's chest when it went off. Prosecutors detailed those insurance claims, too, which Larry filed within weeks of Bianca's death, totaling $4.8 million. A clear motive, they said, to cash in and move on with Lori Milliron. But it was that conversation between Lori and Larry that the prosecution saved for last. the one bartender Brian Lovelace over

0: occurred that night at Steak 44.
1: He said to Lori, "I killed my wife for you."
0: But during cross-examination, Larry's attorney asserted Lovelace didn't hear the entire conversation in context. According to the defense, what Larry really said was, "They think I killed my wife for you." They being the FBI.
2: Larry never confessed to killing his wife. Let me be very clear about that. It just did not happen.
3: What did you make of that argument? Did it make sense?
1: It didn't make sense. That one phrase was by itself. I'm positive of what I heard.
0: In the end, the whole trial came down to one witness, Dr. Larry Rudolph himself.
4: Coming up, a father-daughter conversation that's a heartbreaker.
5: Why did you love Lori more than you love me and Mom and Julian?
4: And Larry Rudolph on the stand.
6: If he were able to convince those jurors that this was an accident, he would walk.
4: What would the verdict be?
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0: For 2 weeks, the legal drama played out in this federal courthouse in downtown Denver. Then came the witness everyone was waiting for. Someone the defense had saved for last and believed would seal its case. The defendant himself, Dr. Larry Rudolph.
1: It's a huge risk to have Larry take the stand. Or in the case of a client like Larry, he may have insisted on taking the stand.
0: Over the course of 2 days, Larry answered questions about what happened inside that cabin in Zambia. Larry testified that when he heard the shot that morning, he was in the bathroom, but not in the shower, as the Game Scout had said. That's why he was fully dressed in that photo from the scene. He said he'd rushed out, only to see Bianca lying dead on the floor. A tearful Larry was emphatic he loved his wife, would never harm her. Bianca's death was simply a tragic accident, he said.
1: If he were able to convince those jurors that this was an accident, he would walk. And if not, he would be convicted.
0: Lori didn't take the stand, but her defense insisted she had no part in Bianca's death. On a Friday afternoon, jurors got the case, with Larry and Lori's fates in their hands. Day one ended without a verdict. Larry's devoted daughter, Anna Bianca, returned to Pittsburgh. Her father called her from jail.
2: Hi, Annie. How you doing?
0: And talked about testifying.
2: That was hard.
3: I thought that was scary in front of all those people.
2: No, that didn't scare me. It was just having to relive everything and talk about everything. It's been too much, too long.
0: Anna Bianca felt confident the jury would acquit her father.
3: God willing, you get out of there soon. We want you to be able to get home and fly straight to Pittsburgh.
2: Yeah, that's what I'm thinking. I'd like to come to Pittsburgh. Stay with you guys for a few days.
3: You can stay here with me as long as you want.
0: Day two, Monday. Hours passed, still no word from the jury. Then, just minutes before court adjourned for the day, a decision that made big news in Denver, where the trial took place.
4: Guilty verdict for a dentist accused of shooting and killing his wife.
1: Larry was convicted of all counts, premeditated murder and mail fraud. Lori was convicted of being an accessory after the fact to murder. She was convicted of obstruction of justice and convicted of some, but not all of the perjury charges.
0: But that wasn't the end of the story. Far from it. After the verdict, Larry made a call to his daughter, Anna Bianca.
2: Honey, don't cry.
3: No.
2: I didn't call to upset you, sweetheart. I just called to tell you I love you.
3: How could they take you away from me? And I did everything but to give you a hug.
2: I know, honey. I don't want to lose you either.
0: Anna Bianca was angry, and not just at the prosecutors.
3: I don't understand. Why did you love Lori more than you loved me and Mom and Julian?
2: I didn't, honey. I didn't.
3: It sure felt that way.
2: She was just my friend. I needed a friend to have sex with. That's
3: all. I'm your friend. I'm your friend. I would do anything for you. I dedicated my whole life to you. Becoming a dentist to follow in your footsteps.
2: I'm so sorry, honey. I never wanted any of this to happen, baby. Ever, ever, ever.
0: In another call, Anna Bianca placed the blame squarely on Lori.
3: Is it Lori? Ruined our family. It made me lose my dad.
2: Remember, honey, we can't say too much on these phones, okay?
3: I'm just so brokenhearted.
0: The judge allowed Lori to return to Phoenix under house arrest to await sentencing.
2: Hello?
5: Hey, Larry.
0: 5 days after the verdict, Larry called Lori from jail.
2: I didn't even get to say goodbye to you, so I wanted to give you a call.
5: I know. I didn't even speak to you or anything. Terrible.
2: The worst thing in the world.
0: Both seemed stunned by the jury's decision.
2: I testified for 5 hours and didn't do a damn bit of good.
5: I know. I knew when that jury came in, they wouldn't even look at us, that we were in trouble.
2: Exactly. If they don't look at you, you're done.
5: Uh-huh.
0: Larry seemed to have his own theory about why the jury convicted him.
2: I think it all had to do with having girlfriends, affairs, and money. Because there's no proof of anything, no solid proof to put me away.
5: Right.
0: But Lori had her own concerns. Big ones. Remember, she turned down the chance to take a plea deal and testify against Larry. Even though she'd been found guilty, Lori had planned to run Three Rivers Dental until she had a report to prison. Lori also thought she would move into the nearly finished Paradise Valley mansion. Here she is checking on the construction. That didn't happen. To her apparent surprise, Lori was fired by Larry's son and cut off from all the Rudolphs' bank accounts and properties. She vented about it in that jail call with Larry.
5: Please provide me a way to earn a living. Please.
2: I'm working on it. I am.
5: Okay. Please. Because you know what? These kids don't deserve anything. They really don't. They've never worked for any of us like you and I have. I'm watching our business crumble. It's such an idiot. Because they shut all the credit cards off.
2: Oh, boy.
5: Like me.
0: Besides her loss of income and a place to live, Lori had another very big problem. By talking to Larry, she was violating a court order. Remember, Lori and Larry were not supposed to have contact while she was on house arrest.
5: It's a mess. I'm not supposed to be talking to you. He's going to get me in trouble with my bond.
2: All right, I'll let you go. I'm sorry.
0: The U.S. Attorney's Office pounced and had Lori arrested again. She was later sentenced to 17 years. As for Larry Rudolph, he was sentenced to life. Both have filed appeals. Larry, who declined our interview request, was sent to serve his time at a federal prison, thousands of miles away from the cabin in Kafui National Park, where a fatal shot took the life of Bianca, the hunter, the mother, the friend.
6: Bianca was a beautiful, vibrant woman.
0: Betsy Wonky hopes the focus can once again be on Bianca's memory.
6: She was this just wonderful woman who made a difference in this world. Without people talking about Bianca and what a great woman she was, Larry wins. And I'm not going to let that happen.
7: That's all for now. I'm Lester Holt. Thanks for joining us.
8: Robin's mom's calling me. Asked if I'd seen Robin. 6 hours later, pick up the phone. All I say is, did you find her? She said they found her body.
9: And I saw three girls running towards me, hollering, she's dead, she's dead.
10: Something horrible has happened here. This is a homicide.
11: Did you have any plans to meet Robin Monday evening?
12: No plans.
11: How do you explain these text messages?
10: We knew he was lying to us.
13: Is my husband cheating on me with her?
12: I will tell you this right now. They were going to meet last night.
8: Once she suspected something, Katie's claws came out.
14: She certainly had the means, and she certainly had the motive.
10: We find the Facebook photo of her shooting this pink pistol.
14: If that gun killed Robin, only two people could have done it.
13: I'm guilty of a lot of things, but I'm not murdered.
11: You and I both know there's something going on. You're protecting yourself, you're protecting somebody else.
15: I want Robin back. I want to be happy. I want what will never be.
7: I'm Lester Holt, and this is Dateline. Here's Josh Mankiewicz with The Pink Gun Mystery.
16: It began with a letter mailed from a sun-scorched stack of cement blocks and steel wire on the dusty plains outside Amarillo, Texas. Randall County Jail. We often hear from inmates, but this letter seemed a little different. Within the neat lines, the author dangled a promise. I will give you one hell of a story. Now that was the truth. The tempestuous tale that unfolded was about two family-oriented women, Robin and Katie. Friends from church who fell hard for the same guy. And then somehow turned on one another with a vengeance.
8: Once she suspected something, Katie's claws came out.
16: The dizzying spiral of betrayal and bad blood between the women exploded into violence, ending in a merciless nighttime murder and years of lies and suspicions.
8: Don't be alone with her. She's the kind of crazy that'll kill you.
16: Keep this in mind. The letter made one thing very clear. Nothing was quite as it seemed. even as a teenager growing up in suburban Amarillo, Robin Bledsoe had a clear sense of her destiny.
17: She wanted to be a stay-at-home mom.
16: Robin's mom, Jackie, and her dad, Steve, who'd been married to the military and each other for 40 years, were about as apple pie as it gets. And Robin craved her own slice.
17: It's like she wanted a relationship like we had, but she couldn't find it.
16: The boys Robin chose weren't exactly the clean-cut type.
18: She liked the bad boy image of being the girlfriend of a bad boy.
17: And every time she'd find a guy that was like her dad, she'd freak out and go and run away and go find a bad one again.
16: What Robin feared most, said her mom, was having no boy at all.
17: She never wanted to be alone. She hated to be alone. That was why she went from boy to boy to boy.
16: With her warm personality, Robin became a hostess at a local restaurant.
8: Bubbly, outgoing, friendly, just loved everybody.
16: Erin House waitressed at the same restaurant and was a magnet for nice guys. Erin was hoping some of her luck might rub off on Robin.
8: She always imagined having the perfect family. White picket fence, you know, 2.0 kids, dog, the whole nine yards.
16: The path to that domestic tranquility was rocky and hard to follow. Robin and Erin were fellow travelers on it.
8: We loved to go dancing. We were both under 21, so we weren't drinking. We were just enjoying being young.
19: Best friends?
8: Yeah.
16: And then one evening in 2003, Robin met a cool guy. His name was Jeremy David Spielbauer, and he went by JD.
8: They danced all night long, and she said they had a blast. He was genuine, he was caring, and he showed her a lot of attention.
19: The perfect guy.
8: Yeah.
19: Polite.
8: Very polite.
19: Says yes, sir, and no, sir.
8: Yes. And would be the type, you know, take his hat off when he met you.
16: JD's good conduct came as perhaps no surprise. Just 21, a big part of JD's life story was his service in the Marine Corps and combat in Iraq and Afghanistan.
8: He would tell people all the time that certain things would cause him, like, PTSD, and he couldn't be in loud places, and he didn't want to be in crowded bars.
19: Because he had been a Marine and fought overseas.
8: Yeah.
16: In civilian life, JD was a mechanic, a gearhead. Erin wasn't sure about JD, but it was Robin who was so taken with him. And Erin wanted her best friend to live her dreams.
8: She wanted the happy ending that she, no matter what, would make it work.
19: You think she settled?
8: I do. I think she loved him, but failure was not an option for her. You know, she wanted to make it happen.
16: 2 months later, it happened, sooner than planned. Robin became pregnant. She broke the news to her mom and dad, who were only just then hearing about their daughter's new man.
17: She was like, okay, so I'm moving out and moving in with him and his grandmother. And we were like, wait a minute. Okay, you're a grown up.
16: Robin was just 22. And after she gave birth to a baby daughter, she and JD decided to get married. It wasn't long before Robin and JD had a second daughter. Money was tight, and they struggled, financially and otherwise. The couple was on again, off again. They also began attending a local church, which came as a surprise to Erin.
8: They'd never been to church before.
19: And all of a sudden they start going.
8: Yeah, like 3 times a week.
16: At church, someone new came into their lives, a single mother of two. Her name was Katie.
8: Katie's family was a part of that church, and they all started hanging out.
16: Katie and Robin soon became friends, but Erin grew suspicious of JD's newfound religious zeal.
19: You think this was less the desire to worship in that church than it was JD's desire to be around Katie?
16: Erin, never shy, warned her friend. Robin was having none of it, even as JD's interest in Katie was breaking up her marriage.
8: She really waited till it was extremely obvious before she said, they're together.
19: But she finally did admit it to herself.
8: Yes, after they moved in with each other.
19: So my husband is hooking up with this woman who was my close friend, mm-hmm. and I've now rationalized that too.
20: Yep.
19: And do you say to her, this is crazy?
20: Yep. Pretty much those exact words.
16: After nearly 8 years of marriage, Robin divorced JD and eventually moved back in with her parents. It wasn't long before Robin had more news to share about JD and Katie.
20: She called me and said he married her.
16: For a lot of couples, that kind of betrayal might be the last time they acknowledged either their ex or the other woman. But not Robin. It was pretty clear she was still stuck on JD, who was now helping Katie raise her two kids. Over time, Robin found a new man named Jared, who worked several jobs.
17: She was giggly. She was like a young person in love, or in that infatuation stage. Mom, I really like this guy. You know, I've got a crush on him kind of deal.
16: After all the growing pains, it seemed that a white picket fence was maybe at last in Robin's future.
20: She was becoming the Robin I had met back in 2001, that was friendly and happy and outgoing again.
19: That must have felt great.
20: It was like a light had come back on.
19: And then just as quickly,
20: it was turned off.
16: One April night in 2014, Robin went out in her black Tahoe, and she never came home again.
7: What had happened to Robin? When we return...
20: All I say is, did you find her? And I don't remember the rest of the conversation.
17: When the second police officer pulled up is when it was scary.
21: What's your gut telling you at that point?
10: Something horrible has happened here.
7: When Dateline continues.
16: The sun has been punishing Amarillo, Texas since long before this was part of the United States. But the sunrise on April 8th, 2014 was of particular interest to Robin Spielbauer's mom, Jackie. Robin had gone out the night before, and at sunup, there was still no sign of her.
17: I'm like, okay, wait a minute, Robin's not here. I've got to be at work at 8. How are we going to get the girls to school? What's going on?
16: As the hours passed, Jackie and her husband Steve nervously conjured up scenarios as to where their daughter Robin might be. Maybe with her new boyfriend Jared, or her best friend Aaron.
17: Okay, well, she fell asleep at Aaron's house, or she fell asleep at this house. She wasn't at any of those places.
16: Meanwhile, around high noon, local businessman Denny Hargrove was driving through farmland outside Amarillo and swung his pickup onto a curved strip of dirt called Helium Road.
9: As soon as I turned, I saw three girls running towards me, saying, hollering, she's dead, she's dead. And my first response was, who's dead? I freaked.
16: Ahead, he saw a black Chevy Tahoe, and something, make that someone, was slumped near a rear wheel.
9: The girl was not moving, not breathing, lots of dried blood on her forehead. We called 911, and immediately the officer showed up and took over.
10: So we do a real brief examination of the body.
16: Sergeant Alan Mongold of the Randall County Sheriff's Department took the lead in the investigation.
10: We find this large crush injury, blunt force trauma, the upper left portion of the head.
21: Could you tell how long the body had been there?
10: It had been several hours.
21: And it appeared she'd been killed by the blow to the head.
10: It really didn't appear to be a self-inflicted injury.
16: They searched the body and the vehicle, but couldn't find an ID.
10: Her cell phone and her wallet were missing.
21: Suggesting robbery, maybe?
10: Yeah. That's something we looked at. Was it an unexpected encounter with a robbery?
21: What's your gut telling you at that point?
10: That it's a homicide. That something horrible has happened here.
16: It took only a few minutes to run the plate and turn up the victim's name. It was Robin Spielbauer. Robin's family still hadn't heard any news about their daughter. And by now, their minds were going to dark places.
19: At some point, it stops being irritating and frustrating and starts being scary.
17: When the second police officer pulled up in front of the house is when it was scary.
16: Right then, one of Jackie's friends called to say a black Chevy Tahoe had been found.
17: And I was like, no, this is not happening. It's not her car. And then everybody was contacting me. It's Robin's car. It's Robin's car. I'm just like, no. We're not going to go there. It's not. And then Detective Mongold showed up and told us.
10: We tell them it's a suspicious death, of course. And they ask the question, yeah, we think at this point it's a homicide.
16: Jackie broke the news to Robin's young daughters. Their mom was not coming home.
17: So they broke and cried.
16: Then she called Robin's former husband, J.D.
17: And told him that they'd found Robin's body, and he was like, what are you talking about? I'm like, the police are here. They said they found Robin's body. You need to get here now.
16: J.D. dashed over.
17: Was there at the house within 5 minutes and burst into tears.
16: Jackie then called Robin's best friend, Aaron.
20: All I say is, did you find her? And she said, they found her body. And I don't remember the rest of the conversation.
16: Back at Helium Road, investigator Mongold and his team continued to process what was now a crime scene. One of the first things they noticed was unusual damage to one of the Tahoe's windows.
10: There's some nicks in the glass, and there's also a hot pink paint polymer transfer to the glass.
21: Somebody hit the glass with something that was pink, something that was plastic and pink.
10: That's what it looked like, yes, sir.
16: At the time, the investigator had no way to know how significant that pink plastic on the window might be. And by now, he was trying to figure out who might have wanted to kill Robin Spielbauer. He went to see Robin's new boyfriend, Jared, who worked at a bar.
10: His story was basically that he goes to the bar, he's there till about 9:30, goes home, plays Xbox till 11 o'clock midnight, and then goes to sleep.
21: Not the perfect alibi.
10: No.
16: The investigator also questioned J.D. at his home.
21: And what does J.D. say?
10: He has a story where he came home, had a couple of beers, passed out.
21: And he wasn't anywhere near Helium Road.
10: That's what he says.
16: That's when J.D. told Mongold about another man in Robin's life, a name the investigator hadn't heard before, Chris.
10: Who's Chris? Well, he tells us a story. They used to date, and I think he's into drugs, and I think there was some violence. I think he's kind of a bad guy.
21: You're hearing this from J.D.?
10: From J.D.
16: And J.D.'s new wife, Katie, backed up her husband's story.
10: Tells the same story, names the same guy.
21: So off you go to Chris.
10: Yeah, off we go to Chris. Same questions. When's the last time you saw Robin? What's y'all's relationship? Who doesn't like her? The same questions. I was here. Mom's in the house. I live with my mom. Talk to her.
21: He had an alibi.
10: He had an alibi.
21: So Chris is off the list.
10: Nobody gets off the list that early. But yeah, he's at the bottom.
16: Jared soon moved to the bottom, too. But J.D. was about to move up the investigator's list because his story was about to change.
7: Coming up.
1: This stressful, trying to figure out everything, is everything all at once.
7: An ex-husband caught in a lie.
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16: When investigators first spoke with Robin's ex-husband, J.D. Spielbauer, he said he didn't know anything about the night she was killed. Not where Robin was going or who she was with. Then they got hold of J.D.'s phone records, including the texts he'd sent that night. And those told a different story. So Sergeant Mongold hauled in J.D. for further questioning.
1: This stressful trying to figure out everything, this everything all at once.
16: On the night of Robin's death, J.D. said he was at home drinking beer and watching TV with his Uncle Ty. He said his new wife of just 5 months, Katie, Robin's one-time friend turned romantic rival, was at a friend's house with her son Diego. J.D. said that after his uncle left, he fell asleep on the couch, then woke up shortly before 10 p.m.
1: Maybe 9:40-ish, 9:50, if that. Because I started sending text messages and calling. Because I sent one to my wife. She said, we're good. Everything's okay. I was like, okay.
16: J.D. said he then called his Uncle Ty.
1: He said, I don't know. I just have an uneasy feeling. Just seeing if everybody's cool. He's like, I'm fine. I'll come back over.
16: An uneasy feeling. That was interesting. So was what J.D. did next. At 10:18 p.m., he sent this text to Robin. Is everyone okay?
1: I didn't get a text or anything from her. I was like, okay. Try calling her. Got a voicemail. I'm like, all right. Maybe she's busy sleeping. I don't know. Ain't no big deal.
16: Just a few minutes after J.D. tried to reach Robin, Katie showed up at the house. J.D.'s uncle, who'd come back to check on J.D., pulled up right behind her and confirmed Katie arrived around 10:20 p.m.
1: Me and my wife talked for a little bit. This, like, how was your day? Like, I don't know. I just have an eerie feeling. I just can't put my finger on it.
16: That eerie feeling again. J.D. seemed to be dropping hints, and Mongold had solid evidence he knew a lot more than he was telling.
4: Did you have any plans to meet Robin Monday evening?
1: No plans.
4: How do you explain these text messages? Let me read these to you in case your memory's failing you.
16: According to J.D.'s own texts, on the night she was murdered, Robin had plans. With him. Are we still on for tonight or do we need to reschedule again? Then this text exchange at 9:20 p.m. You about ready? Yep. Which, as it happened, was the last text ever sent from Robin's phone.
21: So presumably that's setting up the meeting.
0: Yeah. So we knew he was lying to us.
16: Not good for J.D.
4: You're the last person on this earth to have contact with her, and that contact was arranging the meeting that she made.
1: Yes, sir, and that makes me number one suspect no matter what.
4: It leaves me wondering what happened. Nothing.
1: Leaves me wondering too, sir.
16: J.D. now said he had planned to meet Robin at his house to talk about their kids. He said that's the reason he wanted his uncle there, to be a witness just in case Katie showed up.
4: Approximate time. Y'all were supposed to meet 9:30 Monday evening, yes?
1: Approximate time, yes, sir.
4: How come you didn't?
1: Because my Uncle Ty was over, we were just drinking beer, decided to play pool.
4: How did you communicate that to her? She's under the impression y'all are meeting at 9:30.
1: Honestly, sir, it skipped my mind.
16: It was clear to Sergeant Mongold, J.D.'s story was not adding up.
4: You and I both know there's something going on here, and you're b***ing. Why? You're protecting yourself, you're protecting somebody else.
1: Not protecting anybody.
4: Did you kill Robin?
1: No, sir.
16: And in truth, J.D. didn't seem to have much of a motive to kill Robin, which got investigators thinking about who might.
4: Let me run a scenario by you. Katie's not stupid. She's pretty sharp. She finds out y'all are having a meeting that night. That's why she's pissed. That's why she's not at the house. You set the meeting up. Something really bad happened.
1: So you're basically either saying I did something
4: you
1: personally
4: know something.
1: Or physically to my wife,
4: you
1: or
4: know,
1: I know of
4: you
1: something.
4: You know something. With my very soul, I believe you know what's going on here. the best I can do, giving you the benefit of every doubt I can possibly give you, is that you have some real deep frickin' suspicions that you don't want to discuss with me.
1: Sir, I do have a lot of suspicions. Okay. I do a lot.
16: Whatever those suspicions were, J.D. wasn't saying. Investigators had suspicions of their own. And next in the box, J.D.'s wife, Katie Spielbauer.
7: Coming up, the warning Robin's friend gave her about Katie.
20: Don't be alone with her. She's the kind of crazy that'll kill you.
7: And why Katie may have been so angry at Robin.
2: Is my husband cheating on me with her?
4: I don't have proof of that. I will tell you this right now. They were going to meet last night. You take a minute. Like I said, some stuff you don't want to hear.
7: When Dateline continues.
16: When investigators questioned J.D. Spielbauer about the murder of his ex-wife, Robin, it seemed pretty clear he was hiding something. As they poked around in J.D.'s private life, they soon found out what it might be.
21: Bad blood between Katie and Robin?
10: We had bad blood between Katie and Robin.
16: There's a song titled All My Exes Live in Texas. And that was definitely true for J.D. Spielbauer. Married to Robin, he had an affair with Katie. Then married Katie, after which J.D. appeared to be having another affair, this time with Robin. It was the Texas two-step of stepping out. Robin lived just a few houses away from J.D. and Katie on Manhattan Street. J.D. said they stayed friendly for the benefit of their kids. But according to Robin's friend Aaron, Katie had figured out there was something else going on.
20: Katie and J.D. would get in a fight, and honestly, Robin found it a little bit funny.
21: She found Katie's anger funny.
20: Yeah.
16: J.D. had cheated with Katie when he was married to Robin. Now, Aaron said, Robin seemed to relish the idea of making Katie jealous.
21: So now the shoe's on the other foot.
20: Mm-hmm.
16: Two women were locked in a battle over a man they both believed was a cheater. What made J.D. a prize worth fighting for remained a bit of a mystery.
21: I don't think women like being lied to. I don't think anybody likes being lied to.
20: No.
21: And yet, so many people seem to sort of let that go.
20: Yeah.
21: Robin certainly did. Katie seems to have.
20: Katie didn't let it go like Robin did. Once she suspected something, Katie's claws came out.
16: Aaron said Robin told her about an incident in 2013. Robin had gone to Katie and J.D.'s house to pick up her daughters.
20: She goes walking up the stairs. Katie grabs her and pulls her off the stairs and gets on top of her and starts hitting her. And Robin kicks her off and slams her into the fireplace.
16: When Aaron heard what happened, she warned her friend about Katie.
20: Don't be alone with her. She's the kind of crazy that'll kill you.
16: 5 months after that fight, Robin was dead. Sergeant Mongold met with J.D. and Katie outside their home on that first day and says J.D. was so stunned he was having difficulty speaking.
10: J.D. finally found his voice and he starts trying to talk to us, and she looks over and says, J.D., shut up and get in the house. I'm talking to the police. And J.D. puts his head down, turns around, and walks into the house.
21: So she's in charge.
10: Very much so.
16: Now Mongold had Katie in the little room with the camera. And Katie had a question for him.
2: I'm going to ask you a question.
4: Shoot.
2: Can you be honest with me?
4: Yeah, I will be.
2: Is my husband cheating on me with her?
4: I don't have proof of that. I will tell you this right now. They were going to meet last night. There were multiple text messages between them, and he deleted those text messages where they were supposed to meet at 9:30. Now, here's the problem we get into. Some tissues right there. Can you take a minute? Like I said, some stuff you don't want to hear.
21: Was there any question in your mind that Katie already knew the answer to that question when she asked you?
10: No, so why ask me that question if she already knew the answer?
4: You didn't have suspicions?
2: I had suspicions. That's why I hated her so much, because I thought she was trying to sabotage my marriage.
4: Maybe so. You sabotaged hers. Turn about fair play.
2: Talk about karma, huh?
16: Karma is something homicide detectives know all about.
4: Who wants Robin dead and why?
2: I don't know.
4: You know, you've
3: you've got a motive for, you don't like her. Not much of a motive, but it's a motive. So that's why you get looked at. Y'all have had conflicts in the past. Have you ever threatened to kill her?
2: No, I have not.
3: Because a couple of folks have said you had.
2: No, I have not threatened to kill Robin.
16: Investigators had evidence that Katie was lying. It was the same kind of evidence that tripped up J.D., her text messages.
5: She is very, very upset with J.D. and very upset with Robin.
16: James Farron was Randall County's district attorney for more than 20 years.
5: She's just hammering J.D. with messages about, I know you're lying, I know you're having an affair with Robin.
16: And not just one or two texts. Prosecutor Farron found that in just 4 days leading up to the murder, Katie sent J.D. 336 texts. Messages like this one. If Robin breaks any of my when you bring her home, I'll break her nasty face. And this one, a day later. I'll hurt every single one of you on my way out. On the day Robin was killed, Katie unleashed a text storm directed at J.D. I caught the last amount of disrespect from you and your bitch ex-wife. If I find out you were with Robin, so help me God. It culminated with this one, less than an hour before the murder. My dreams of a happy family are gone. I will not make you carry this burden any longer. You started this whether you want to believe it or not. I will finish it. It was the kind of statement that turns a jealous wife into a murder suspect.
3: You kill Robin?
2: No, I did not kill Robin.
3: You conspire with anybody to kill Robin?
2: No, I did not conspire with anybody to kill Robin. No, I'm not going to sit here and tell you that I liked her, because I didn't. But my father died when I was 2. I buried my mother when I was 18 years old. I know what it feels like to grow up without a parent. I would never do that to anybody. I'm not a murderer. I may be a lot of things, but I'm not a murderer.
16: And maybe she wasn't. Although Katie seemed to be oozing with motive, she had an alibi. She and her son were at her best friend Savannah's house the night of the murder.
2: I left there about 10 o'clock.
3: Drove straight to the house?
2: Straight to the house.
3: Stayed there the rest of the night.
2: Stayed there the rest
3: Didn't
2: of the night.
3: Didn't leave till.
16: If that was true, Katie would not have had enough time to drive to Helium Road, kill Robin, and then make it home by 10:20 when J.D. and his uncle saw her there. And besides, no evidence placed her at the murder scene. Not yet, anyway.
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16: Katie Spielbauer had strong suspicions her husband J.D. was cheating on her with his ex-wife Robin. Suspicions that spilled out in hundreds of angry and threatening text messages in the days leading up to Robin's murder.
19: Katie had the motive. Angry at Robin for sleeping with her husband.
5: Absolutely.
2: I didn't kill that woman.
16: The same day investigators questioned Katie, the medical examiner performed Robin's autopsy. Remember, at the crime scene, her only apparent injury was a blow to the head. But the autopsy found something else.
10: At that point, we knew there was a .22 caliber wound at the back of Robin's skull that was fatal.
16: A gunshot wound, something investigators at the scene had missed. Sheriff's investigators went looking for the gun.
10: April 9th, we're at the Spielbauer residence on Manhattan running a search warrant.
16: Robin's parents, living just three houses down, watched as police went into their ex-son-in-law's home.
21: You saw that search happening?
8: Mm-hmm. Yes.
21: So you know one of those two people's under suspicion?
8: Yes.
16: Investigators recovered several firearms from Katie and JD's house. Not exactly an unusual find in the Lone Star State. But one small gun turned out to be a very big deal. A Sig Sauer pistol with a distinctive pink frame.
21: It was a .22.
5: It was indeed.
16: The same caliber as the bullet that killed Robin. What's more,
10: gun's broken. It's got broken pieces on it, which are pretty odd.
16: So investigators went back to the crime scene and sifted through the soil around where the Tahoe had been. And they found a .22 caliber shell casing and two tiny fragments.
21: No question those two little chips found on the ground fit that gun.
10: Fracture matching, they match.
21: Like a jigsaw puzzle.
10: Just fits right in there.
16: And just as the pieces of the pistol fit together, so too did a clearer picture of what happened that night. Like those inexplicable marks and pink residue on Robin's window.
10: You envision a scenario where somebody's beating on the glass with a gun.
21: Why would somebody bang on a window with a gun?
10: Anger.
16: It looked as if the pink gun could be the murder weapon, which was very interesting. Because right after the murder, before they even found the gun, investigators had examined Katie's Facebook page. And
10: we found the Facebook photo of her shooting this pink pistol.
16: In that moment, they didn't realize the significance of the photo. And by the time they figured it out,
10: she takes it off her Facebook account.
21: That makes you sit up and take notice.
10: Yeah.
16: It seemed Katie didn't want them to know about the gun. So investigators looked more closely at where Katie herself was the night of the murder. Remember, she had an alibi. She and her son spent the evening with Katie's best friend, Savannah. Katie told investigators they didn't leave Savannah's house until 10 p.m. And JD's uncle said Katie arrived at her own house around 10:20. That was not enough time to commit the murder. And so Katie seemed to be in the clear.
9: Katie sat there.
16: Except for one thing. When investigators questioned Savannah, they noticed a discrepancy.
9: Then she left my house probably about 9:50 or so.
16: Those extra 10 minutes, D.A. James Farron believed, were significant.
5: From Savannah's house to the spot where the murder occurred on Helium Road, it takes about 3.5 to 5 minutes to drive to that location. Savannah believed she left her house about 10 minutes till 10. If she arrives at Helium Road in 3.5 to 5 minutes...
21: Plenty of time.
5: She has time to kill Robin and then drive back to Manhattan Street and arrive about 10:20.
16: That 10-minute gap cast doubt on Katie's alibi.
21: So it's really Katie's best friend that's sort of putting the noose around her neck.
5: Absolutely.
16: Something else was hurting Katie, too. If you watch Dateline regularly, you know cell phone data can either make or break a case. And that was certainly true in this one.
5: At 10:13, Katie pinged off an antenna at the Lockney Tower,
16: which was close to Savannah's house and also to the crime scene.
5: And when she checked her voicemail, it pinged off that tower.
21: So that ping from Katie's phone, that's actually consistent with your theory.
5: Fit our theory.
21: That she had committed the murder and was heading home.
5: Fit our theory. That's right.
16: Motive, means, and opportunity. Randall County Sheriff's investigators believed they had everything they needed. On April 11, 2014, only 4 days after their daughter's murder, an investigator gave Robin's parents the news.
15: He says, well, we just arrested Katie.
8: Wow, it was like done, done, done, and she was done. And we were like, okay, so this is awesome.
16: Case closed? Not quite.
0: Coming up, Katie offers up a new suspect.
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17: 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I'm starting to think maybe JD did it.
0: And JD has a new story.
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0: There is a pain that only the families and friends of murder victims know. It's a feeling Robin Spielbauer's best friend Erin says she felt the day of Robin's viewing.
1: That was my life laying on the table. That was 13 years taken away from me. And it was not fair. And it hurts every day.
0: Perhaps the only relief for Robin's family was knowing that the person responsible for her murder, Katie Spielbauer, was behind bars. Katie's family was feeling something else. Disbelief.
2: I never could get my heart or my mind around the idea of her actually doing that.
0: Katie's sister-in-law, Rhonda Phipps.
2: I hit the floor and I cried. And I asked God, is it possible? Could she really have done that? Of all things, that, Katie?
0: And then there were Katie's children. Her daughter Harley was 10 years old at the time, living in Florida with her father. She remembers horsing around with her friends one day at school.
3: Oh, my mom is so cool. I bet she's smarter than yours because I was being a little kid. So I looked up on my science teacher's laptops my mom's name, and it said arrested. And I was like, no, that's not true. It's false.
0: Oh, but it was true. All of it. This was Katie the day she was arrested. Back in that little room with Sergeant Mongold.
4: I did not do this.
5: So you had nothing to offer?
4: That's not true. I don't know.
5: Who do you think did it?
4: I don't know. I'm starting to think maybe JD did it.
0: This was certainly not the first time investigators heard a suspect in a murder case point the finger at someone else. Their reaction wasn't new either.
5: I know you know. You're not here by accident. Stop yanking my chain. Stop wasting my time. Tell me the truth or let's go.
4: I did not kill Robin.
5: Who did? And don't give me this.
4: I do not know.
6: Kate, listen to me. At this point, right now, everything points at you.
4: No, sir. I didn't do it. It can't point at me.
0: Katie sat in jail, unable to make bail, while sheriff's investigators and District Attorney James Farron continued to build their case against her. And soon, they had some help from the man in the middle.
7: What's that? My ex-wife and my wife.
0: J.D. Spielbauer cheated on Robin with Katie, divorced Robin, married Katie, then cheated on Katie with Robin. So when he said he had some information to share, investigators were eager to hear it. J.D. began by telling them what he had before, about hanging out with his Uncle Ty and sending Robin that text about meeting up. Except, this time he provided some additional details. JD now said Katie came home a little after 9 p.m. in a bad mood.
7: I can't remember her exact words. It was along the lines of, I hear you talking to the bitch again. I'll say, basically, to hell with it. I'm not getting into a fight with you. I'll just go in my bedroom. I'll just lay down, pass out.
0: JD said he woke up a while later to find Katie gone. She had apparently taken his truck. That's when he said he started texting Katie and Ty and Robin, who never responded. Obviously, Mongold wanted to know why J.D. changed his story.
7: Because the thought of everything that my wife could have possibly did something was freaking me the hell out.
0: Was that really why J.D. was coming clean? This time around,

0: Why would she take your phone?
1: Apparently, she probably saw a text message on it.
2: Might she have taken the phone after that in your truck?
1: That's a good possibility.
3: Mongold thought J.D. was still holding back. He believed J.D. was at Helium Road with Robin and laid out a scenario of how it all might have happened.
0: You two are in the back seat. Katie shows up. She starts beating on that back glass because we have chips out of the window and paint transfer from that gun. It happens in a flash right there in front of you. You can't do anything about it. It's driving you crazy. Not your fault. It happened in 5 seconds' time.
1: No, sir. You're throwing all kinds of accusations and crap at me right now, and that is not true, sir.
3: But 8 days later, J.D. said he was ready to come clean, and the story he then told matched investigators' suspicions. J.D. now admitted he had gone to Helium Road that night to meet Robin.
1: I got in the back seat with her, and we was talking about the girls, the STARS test coming up.
3: That's when J.D. said he noticed headlights shining through the back window.
1: A few moments later, hear a tapping on the glass, something harder than a fist.
3: Something like a pink gun?
1: End up opening the door, and I see Katie there, which took me by surprise. They're bickering back at each other. I'm trying to stop the bickering. I just put my foot down and say, this isn't what it looks like. We're talking about the girls. That's it. She said something along the lines of, yeah, I don't give a I'll turn to Katie. I tell her, let's get in the car. Let's go home. Put your foot down. This is done. I shut her door, and I go walking back to my truck.
3: J.D. said he thought Katie would follow him in her car, but when he got home, no Katie. Which is why J.D. said he sent Katie and Robin those texts, asking if everybody was okay. Remember, Katie said yes. Robin never responded. J.D. seemed aware of how his shifting stories must have looked.
1: Please forgive me for if I ended up misleading anybody. I was hoping that this wasn't true. Seriously. I still love Katie with everything I got.
3: But now J.D. was done. He filed for divorce and never once went to see Katie in jail, which was a place it seemed she would be for a long time, unless there was something to prove she was innocent.
4: Did you kill Robin?
5: No, I didn't kill Robin.
3: Katie wanted a lie detector test, so they gave her one, and then another.
6: She failed the polygraph miserably. It wasn't even close. I hoped that Katie would say, all right, I'll give it up. Instead, Katie said, I have no idea why I failed the polygraph, because I did not kill Robin.
3: It was a position Katie firmly maintained from behind the cement walls of the Randall County Jail, awaiting trial, which is when we first learned about her case and received the first of those letters.
7: Coming up,
8: there is a very dangerous man walking the streets of this town. I know the truth. I won't stop screaming until someone listens.
7: Katie's story, a long and winding road.
9: Amarillo's a plague. Come on vacation, leave on probation.
7: When Dateline continues.
3: Here at Dateline, when we heard the tale of Katie Spielbauer in Amarillo, Texas, the case, at first glance, seemed open and shut.
10: 28-year-old Katie Spielbauer is accused of killing Robin Spielbauer.
3: Katie was locked up on charges she'd murdered Robin Spielbauer with a bullet to the head. A bullet, investigators thought, came from Katie's very own pink .22. Katie's alibi looked shaky, and she'd failed two polygraphs. Add to that how Robin also happened to be the ex-wife of Katie's husband, J.D., and that Robin's romantic relationship with J.D. somehow seemed to survive the end of their marriage. There was a river of bad blood between the two women, a bunch of blinking signs that said Katie did it. We started digging a bit, and we wondered if there was more to the story. So in February 2015, one of our producers sent a letter to Katie at the Randall County Jail.
11: Dear Ms. Spielbauer, I've been following your case for the past several months.

0: months and felt it was time I reached out to you directly.
1: A week later, we received a response from inmate number 80059, Housing Unit 2, Pod B, Cell 22. It was the kind of letter that makes an impression.
2: I appreciate your interest in my story and your desire to want to know what is really going on in this pathetic excuse of an investigation.
1: She clearly knew her audience.
2: As long as you respect me and mine, I will give you one hell of a story.
1: Because she said she had information we would want to hear about her ex-husband, JD, the man she said was the real killer.
2: There's a very dangerous man walking the streets of this town. I know the truth. I won't stop screaming until someone listens.
1: Listen, we did. Those letters kept on coming. And soon, Katie and our producer, Karen Israel, were chatting by phone.
3: Hi, Katie.
4: Hi, Miss Israel.
3: Yes, I'm glad we were finally able to connect. I'm just coming at this trying to learn as much as I can and want to hear what you have to say about the whole situation.
4: Well, it's a pretty rotten situation. I found myself fighting for my life. My ex-husband did some pretty wicked things, and I'm caught in the middle of it. Anyone who knows me would know that I'm not capable of doing what they're accusing me of. I would never do that to anybody.
1: Keep in mind, we hear this a lot. I didn't do it. Couldn't have done it. The other guy did it. But the more we talked, the more we realized there was something about Katie we couldn't ignore. She was smart, strong, insistent. Could she possibly be telling the truth? Our correspondence continued for 6 months.
2: Good day. I hope you had a wonderful vacation and are well and rested. So I thought I would have a letter waiting for you to catch you up on what's been going on here in Randall County, Texas.
1: A relationship like none other. This careful dance, unique to journalist and inmate.
2: I will not quit fighting for Robin and her family, even though they have been led to hate me. I cannot wait to meet you.
1: When we met face to face, it was in Amarillo, where you'll find something called the Cadillac Ranch. It's a chunk of the recent past, buried in plain sight. And that is a pretty good metaphor for Katie Spielbauer, who wore her own past like a crown of thorns.
5: You had pretty far from the perfect childhood.
6: It was a pretty rough childhood. My father passed away just a month before my second birthday, and my mother could not cope with that very well. And she ended up addicted to heroin, crack. She was an alcoholic. We never had a stable home. She was in and out of jail most of my childhood, in and out of rehab.
1: No structure, no rules. Katie was a self-described wild child.
6: In eighth grade, I ended up dropping out of school.
5: In eighth grade?
6: In eighth grade. I was homeless. I was doing drugs. I don't know how I'm still alive. And I ended up pregnant at 15 with my son. And that was the moment that everything changed.
1: She credits that baby, her son Diego, with saving her life.
6: The number one goal in my life is I am not going to be anything like my mother. And I knew that I had to stand up and be better than what everybody else thought I was capable of.
1: She says she got off drugs and moved out of Amarillo with Diego's father.
5: Sounds like he really helped you.
6: He showed me what it was to live well in a decent place with a decent car, with clothes and food, and not having to go hungry and not fight for everything that you have. And when I got a taste of that, I realized that's the life that I want, and that's the life that my kids are going to have.
5: And that was a life that you, what, either had contempt for before or just thought could never be mine?
6: Could never be mine. Girls like me don't have things like that.
1: When Diego was a year old, Katie broke up with his father, and she moved back to Amarillo, where she met another guy, this one not so special.
6: And I got pregnant with my daughter at 17. When I was 6 months pregnant, her father left me for a stripper.
5: Okay. Well, sorry.
6: I mean, life is what it is.
1: While she was pregnant, a friend introduced her to his brother who lived in Florida. Katie moved there and gave birth to her second child, Harley. Katie's new boyfriend helped raise Harley, and Katie earned her GED.
6: Then I realized that, oh, people like me, if they really do work hard enough, they can get to where they want to be.
5: An American success story.
6: Getting closer to it.
5: Out of hell.
6: Beauty from ashes. It was hell. It was hell, but I learned how to not give up, and I learned how to survive in the worst situations. I learned how strong I was.
1: After 5 years in Florida, another relationship went south for Katie. She broke up with her boyfriend, and her brother back in Amarillo said he could use her help caring for his child.
5: Was there a voice in your head that said, don't move back to Amarillo?
6: Yes. Amarillo is a plague. You can move away, but you always come back. The people who can actually leave this town and stay gone are the ones that do the best. There's just something about this town that can destroy lives.
5: I don't think the Chamber of Commerce has that on the city seal.
6: They don't. Come on vacation, leave on probation.
5: But you ignored that voice.
6: I did. I wish I hadn't have.
1: Back to Amarillo she went, and straight into the arms of J.D. Spielbauer.
7: Coming up, the courtship was perfect. The marriage?
6: It went from everything's going to be great to, oh crap, what have I done?
7: Even Katie's daughter knew this marriage was in the red zone.
8: I would always kind of stay awake in case something bad went wrong.
7: When Dateline continues.
1: Katie may not have been happy to come home to Amarillo, but she told us she did get a big Texas welcome.
6: A family member had thrown a welcome home party for me and invited everybody, and he was one of the people that showed up.
1: He was J.D. Spielbauer. Katie had known him as a kid.
5: And through that, you met Robin.
6: I met Robin.
1: Robin, J.D.'s wife. The women became friends. Katie told us Robin even turned to her for counsel when J.D. treated her poorly.
6: I would go have drinks with Robin and basically just listen to her cry.
1: Katie said Robin described J.D. as angry and violent. Eventually, she couldn't take it any longer. In August of 2012, Robin filed for divorce. But by then, J.D. had started coming around to see Katie.
5: You'd had a front row seat to what kind of husband he was with Robin. You think at all, like, maybe I don't want to sign up for that?
6: The thought crossed through my mind, but at the same time, I also had watched him purposely try to make changes in his life to better himself and his situation.
1: According to Katie, it was a big Texas-style courtship.
6: We would go and watch all the rodeos. We're country. We wear boots. We drive trucks. You know, we listen to country music. We go out two-stepping. You know, that's our life.
5: And we marry people whose other marriages haven't always worked out.
6: That's right.
1: They married in 2013 on November 10th, the anniversary of J.D.'s beloved Marine Corps.
6: It changed so fast. It went from everything's going to be great to, oh crap, what have I done?
1: The Marine motto is Semper Fi, meaning always faithful. Apparently that meant more to the Marines than to J.D. Katie's daughter Harley remembers her mom and J.D. fighting all the time.
8: I'd ask mom, like, how are you? I heard some yelling. She'd go, oh, I'm fine. And I'd be, no, you're not. And she would just tell me a few things, not much, but I knew it was getting pretty bad. And when she put us to bed and they thought we were asleep, they'd start going at it again, yelling.
1: A lot of those fights, Katie said, were about Robin. As you know by now, there was no love lost between the two women. Katie suspected J.D. was cheating on her with Robin, which probably shouldn't have been surprising.
5: I gotta ask you, J.D. ever cheat on Robin with you?
6: Yes. After their separation, before their divorce. Yep, I did that too. So, yeah, I'm not any better than either of them.
1: Remember that fight when Robin pushed Katie into the fireplace? Katie told us that did happen. She also admitted to sending her husband hundreds of furious texts in the days before Robin's murder.
5: Those text messages make you sound pretty angry.
6: Well, would you be happy if you even thought that your wife was cheating on you and lying to you? I mean, I'm not going to sit here and say it was all rainbows and butterflies. No, I was hurt. I mean, it hurt me. I'm human. I have feelings, too.
1: We asked her to explain one troubling text that she sent to JD about an hour before the murder. "My dreams of a happy family are gone. I will not make you carry this burden any longer. You started this whether you want to believe it or not. I will finish it."
6: The conversation that was going on at that point was a divorce. And he was denying everything. And finally, I was like, you know what? I'll handle it. I'll go down. I'll file the divorce. I already had the paperwork. I just needed the money.
5: I'll take care of it myself. I'll get a divorce.
6: I'll get a divorce.
5: Not I'll eliminate Robin, the woman that has come between us.
6: Not that at all.
1: Just as she told investigators over and over again, Katie told us she was never on Helium Road that night. So, where was she? Katie told us she picked up her friend Savannah's son at school at 3 p.m., her own son Diego at 3:30, and then they spent the rest of the evening at Savannah's house. She said the only time she left the house was a trip with the kids to McDonald's.
5: And you were gone how long?
6: Maybe 20 minutes.
5: Kids were with you the entire time?
6: Kids were with me.
1: After McDonald's, she said, they returned to the house.
5: And you were at Savannah's until?
6: Till approximately 10 to 10:15 that night. I mean.
5: And then you went home.
6: And I went home. My clock said 10:18 when I pulled into the driveway.
5: And during that time, you were always in someone else's company.
6: Right. Yes, I was. So there were three adults and two kids.
5: You were never alone.
6: I was never alone.
5: Would you ever leave your son?
6: No. My son stays with me.
1: Katie insisted she did not kill Robin, and she stuck to that story, even in the face of new evidence that investigators believed would prove Katie was lying.
7: Coming up.
6: He said these phone records was the last thing that I needed.
7: Was it all over for Katie?
9: 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I couldn't wait to get that data.
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0: I think you've wandered too far, mate.
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4: When investigators first looked into Robin's murder, the case seemed open and shut. It took just 4 days to arrest Katie. They quickly tied her to the murder weapon. Her weapon, that pink gun.
5: According to J.D., and the timeline, she had the opportunity, she certainly had the means, and she certainly had the motive.
4: Though witnesses placed Katie and her son at her best friend's house that night, the friend said Katie left at 9:50 p.m. JD's uncle said she didn't get home until around 10:20. That's 30 minutes Katie could not account for, and JD had filled in the blank when he told investigators he was on Helium Road with Robin when Katie suddenly showed up, spoiling for a fight.
6: They're bickering back at each other. I'm trying to stop the bickering.
4: District Attorney James Farron took J.D.'s statement to use as a lever to move Katie off her story.
5: We believed that if we explained that to Katie, hey, he's throwing you under the bus.
4: But she didn't change her story, and she certainly didn't confess. No matter how they came at her, Katie's answer was the same.
7: I did not do this.
8: I am telling you the truth. I was not at Helium Road.
9: Okay, but I wasn't on Helium Road.
4: She stuck to her story even if that story wasn't getting her anywhere.
10: Why would I confess to something that I didn't do?
11: A month goes by.
10: Nothing happens.
11: 2 months.
10: Nothing.
11: 6 months.
10: Keeps going.
11: There has to be a point where you're sort of losing hope here.
10: Well, I mean, I've already talked to my lawyer. What do? His response is we wait. We wait and see. He said, Katie, the evidence is going to come back and the evidence isn't going to lie.
4: James Farron had been putting criminals away for longer than Katie had been alive. He knew his evidence against Katie was not definitive. Cell phone pings the night Robin was killed showed Katie was in range of a cell tower that would have been on her route home from Helium Road. But from Katie's best friend's house, the location of her alibi, Katie would also have been in that cell tower's range. And then, serendipitously, came a break.
5: Katie had been in jail more than a year when, strangely enough, one of my investigators overheard one of the secretaries up front talking about the fact that if you have an Android phone, that this tracking event occurs, and she had seen some program on television about it.
4: Funny the things you learn on TV. Turns out some smartphones leave a digital footprint whenever they connect to a Wi-Fi network. Katie's phone had the Wi-Fi turned off, but her son Diego's phone had it on. That meant investigators could use Wi-Fi data to map Diego's every move that night. And based on witnesses, prosecutors were convinced Katie and Diego were always together.
11: So if you can track Diego's phone, you can track where Katie was.
5: As I said to our investigator, get that data, because wherever Diego was, Katie was. If Diego was on Helium Road that night, then Katie was on Helium Road that night. I couldn't wait to get that data.
4: Farron knew it in his gut. That data would finally put Katie at the crime scene. It took months to get, and when it finally came in, the DA arranged a meeting with Katie.
11: Katie's been in jail for how long?
5: 467 days.
4: The facts, he told her, could no longer be denied. He was right about that.
10: And he sits back and he says, over the weekend, I got your phone, yours and your son's phone records from an expert, and I have determined that you were never at the scene of the crime.
4: It was a stunning admission, not from the suspect, but from the prosecutor.
10: He said, these phone records was the last thing that I needed. And I thought that it was going to be what was going to put you in prison for the rest of your life. But today, it is what's going to let you go home to your kids.
5: When I told her her case was being dismissed and why, she broke down and cried.
4: Several hours after that conversation, Katie was a free woman. We spoke with her days after her release.
12: I never thought that I was ever going to see grass again, or clouds again, or little things that so many people take for granted. Sunshine. Just sunshine on your face. It's a gift.
4: By then, she dropped the last name Spielbauer, went back to her maiden name, Katie Phipps. Her first trip out of jail was a surprise visit to see her daughter, Harley, who'd been living in Florida with Harley's dad.
13: I was sitting on the arm of the couch. They opened the door and the sun was right in my face. My mom and my brother walked in. The tears went and they were just there. And my mom was like, oh, my little baby, I'm home.
4: Happy ending? Not yet. Because if Katie didn't do it, that meant someone was getting away with murder.
14: Coming up.
5: He had multiple firearms at his disposal. He chose a Sig Sauer 22 pistol that had a history of jamming after the first shot was fired.
14: Would Katie be the next victim?
10: It was scary. I saw him drive by my house, and I had told my lawyers. He said, well, honey, you're bulletproof. And I remember telling him, as long as I'm not within rifle range.
14: When Dateline continues.
12: Thank you so much for standing by me.
4: After more than a year in jail, Katie Phipps was suddenly back in the arms of family and friends. She was free, no longer accused of murdering Robin Spielbauer. Not everyone in Amarillo was sharing in the love, including Robin's parents, Jackie and Steve Bledsoe.
15: When we got the call, it was like, what? You're releasing her? Why?
16: What was your reaction?
17: Disbelief at first.
16: And anger?
17: Quite a bit.
16: I mean, you understand that it fits intellectually, but there's a father in there who's watching the woman accused of killing his daughter being let out of the lockup. She was angry. I'm guessing you were pretty angry.
15: I wasn't happy by any means.
4: Robin's friend Aaron had a very different reaction. Not so much rage as resolve.
18: At that moment, I completely shifted, and I knew we had to get JD. I knew that if she was innocent, he was 100% guilty.
4: D.A. James Farron admitted publicly he'd made an unthinkable mistake.
16: You had the wrong person in jail for 15 months.
5: Yeah, 467 days.
16: That's not how this is supposed to work.
5: No, but no human system is perfect. The investigators basically followed the evidence where it took them, and it took them to Katie. The system, though, in the vast majority of cases, works. Eventually it works. And eventually the system and the investigation cleared Katie.
16: Did you think maybe you'd arrested Katie too quickly?
5: No.
16: You didn't rush to judgment here?
5: No. In fact, it was the very opposite of a rush to judgment, because we continued to work on this case almost every day, all the time she was sitting in jail.
4: Ultimately, Farron had come to a humiliating conclusion. He'd been played by J.D. Spielbauer.
5: What went wrong was that we had an individual who had decided to frame his wife for the murder of his ex-wife.
16: And he was pretty good at it.
5: And he was a lot better at it than I thought at first. I didn't see J.D. as a particularly bright, clever person early in this investigation. I now believe he's much more clever than I thought he was.
4: There were several guns found in J.D. and Katie's home. But the D.A. believed J.D. had set up his wife by intentionally choosing the pink gun to shoot Robin.
5: He had multiple firearms at his disposal. He chose a Sig Sauer 22 pistol that had a history of jamming after the first shot was fired.
16: But he uses that gun anyway because it's hers.
5: He picks that gun because it's hers.
4: After J.D. shot Robin, Farron's theory now went, he took the pink gun back home, where he left it for police to find. If that's true, then J.D. was out to get rid of both Robin and Katie. And Katie was worried. Maybe he was still out to get her.
10: It was scary. I saw him drive by my house, and I had told my lawyer. He said, well, honey, you're bulletproof. And I remember telling him, as long as I'm not within rifle range.
4: Katie well knew J.D. wasn't her only enemy in Amarillo.
10: I still had people approaching me, calling me ugly names and saying, no, you deserve to rot in prison for the rest of your life.
4: For D.A. Farron, the investigation had to start all over again, now with J.D. as the focus. Farron concentrated on J.D.'s lies. Remember, J.D. first told investigators he was never at the crime scene on Helium Road. Later, he said, yeah, he'd been there, but so was Katie. Investigators found security video of a pickup truck that looked like J.D.'s near the crime scene, close to the time of the murder.
5: Can't read the plate, can't see inside the vehicle. We're confident that it's his vehicle, but we can't prove that.
16: What about Katie?
5: We never saw any vehicle come through that security view that looked anything like the car Katie was driving that night.
4: Tantalizing, but not definitive, which seemed to be true of a lot of the evidence against J.D. It had taken just 4 days to file murder charges against Katie, but Farron, burned once, was reluctant to charge J.D. without more proof. And so 9 months went by, and then the D.A. got a call from Robin's mother, Jackie, that forced him to act. J.D. had apparently asked his mother-in-law for a big favor.
17: Had me buy him a ticket to go to New York for the weekend.
16: That trip to New York felt phony to you.
17: Oh, yeah.
4: And it did to Farron as well.
5: It's not that far from there to the Canadian border. And after talking about it and thinking about it, I said, let's go ahead and make the arrest.
16: Your daughter had been married to this guy.
17: Yes.
16: And now he's accused of her murder.
15: It was like, I just can't believe it.
4: And for Katie, there was relief to be sure, but much more than that.
10: When I got the call that he was in fact in custody, I laid there in bed and I was just crying. I want Robin back. I want those kids happy. I want to be happy. I want what will never be.
4: Now remember, J.D. was only arrested, not convicted. And as we saw with Katie, any case can fall apart. And that's when the D.A. made another head-snapping move. He invited the suspect he'd once charged with Robin's murder, Katie, to help him develop the case against J.D. We were invited to one of their meetings in May 2017, 3 years after the murder.
5: I'm confident that Robin, at some point shortly before the murder, confronted him with two issues. Number one, J.D., I've met somebody else, and I'm through with you. We're not hooking up anymore. And number two, I want my child support, and I want all of it.
4: To Farron, J.D.'s thinking was clear.
5: I kill Robin, get rid of her. I frame Katie and get rid of her.
10: Get rid of them both, and less than a month later, you got a new, younger girlfriend in the
5: picture.
10: That's
5: right. Solves all my problems. If I'm J.D., this solves my problems.
4: So, with some help from Katie, the D.A. prepared for trial and also prepared to gamble that the biggest mistake of his career would also become his best argument in court.
16: Are you confident you're going to be able to convict J.D.?
5: Yes.
16: You have a stronger case than you did against Katie?
5: Yes, because the case we had against Katie, the defense was going to be obvious. Jury, you have just as much reason to believe J.D. did it as you do Katie.
16: And that's also going to be J.D.'s defense.
5: It won't work. Scientific data proves Katie couldn't have done it. She was never on Helium Road. She left Savannah Guy's house, and 8 minutes later, she arrived on Manhattan Street. But he admits he was on Helium Road. If that gun killed Robin, only two people could have done it, either Katie or J.D., and I can prove it wasn't Katie.
4: But not according to J.D. Spielbauer.
16: You don't think there's evidence against you?
19: No, sir.
20: Coming up, there are some things you just shouldn't lie about.
16: What kind of person, in your view, does that?
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2: When auto mechanic and local Lothario J.D. Spielbauer went on trial for his ex-wife's murder, the jury heard a lot about cell tower pings and Wi-Fi connections. But according to D.A. James Farron, the trial's most damning witness was J.D. himself and all of his changing stories.
3: There is J.D.'s four versions of what happened, four different versions of what happened.
2: The jury watched the video of him lying to investigators about whether he met with Robin on Helium Road the night of the murder.
4: Did you have any plans to meet Robin Monday evening?
5: No plans.
2: Then jurors were shown another recording taken a few weeks later when J.D.'s story changed dramatically and he admitted he did meet with Robin that night. And he said so did Katie, who J.D. claimed followed him out to Helium Road.
5: Which took me by surprise and everything.
2: That was not the biggest lie J.D. was accused of telling. Even bigger was this one, giant even by Texas standards. It wasn't about the night of the murder. It was about J.D.'s past. A record search by investigators had yielded this. J.D., the gearhead, was no jarhead. He'd never served a day in the Marines or any other branch of the military. All of it seemed to be something he made up to impress women like Robin, whose parents both had military careers.
6: Is that kind of thing offensive to you?
7: Yes.
6: What kind of person, in your view, does that?
7: A liar, a fraud, charlatan.
2: For the record, J.D. now denies telling anyone he was in the Marines. The most dramatic moment of his trial was yet to come, when his ex-wife Katie, also the ex-suspect, took the stand to testify against him. Katie knew the public perception of her guilt or innocence was riding on the credibility of her testimony.
8: I knew I was going to be on trial as well.
6: Because you're like sort of the alternate defendant.
8: Right.
2: To establish Katie's credibility as a witness, D.A. Farron had to admit to the jury he'd wrongly charged her with Robin's murder years earlier.
3: Once we identified the Sig Sauer pistol as the weapon that killed Robin, now the suspect pool becomes pretty small.
2: By telling the jury that Katie could not be the killer, Farron hoped to reduce that suspect pool to just one, J.D.
3: As author Conan Doyle said through the lips of Sherlock Holmes, when you've eliminated every other possibility, whatever's left's the truth. The only person left is J.D.
2: The defense's case, though, rested on two basic facts that were not in dispute. First, Robin was struck in the head hard. Blunt force trauma, the medical examiner called it. Second, Robin had also been shot once in the head with that pink-trimmed .22 caliber pistol. Katie's pistol. Based on that, J.D.'s attorney, Jomar Wilson, summed up his defense in just three words. Katie did it.
9: The gunshot might have killed her, but the pathologist testified the blunt force trauma would have killed her.
6: And that says anger to you?
9: That says anger. That says everything Katie was doing.
2: And as far as J.D. framing Katie? Couldn't have happened, said Wilson, for one simple reason. His client, J.D., just isn't smart enough.
9: J.D.'s a mechanic, working guy, grew up in a broken home. If you were going out there to set Katie up, you would do it a lot better.
2: And Wilson felt there was one other flaw in the prosecution's setup theory.
9: How do you set Katie up if you're not sure exactly where she's at?
6: You would have done it when you knew where Katie was or knew that she
9: couldn't alibi herself.
2: In other words, J.D. didn't have control over Katie's movements that night. So how could he be sure she wasn't with witnesses who could provide an alibi.
9: If he's trying to set her up, he's either the worst setup artist in the world or he is the most sophisticated criminal there ever was.
2: J.D. did not testify at his trial. He did talk to me from jail.
6: Did you kill Robin?
10: No, sir.
2: J.D. said he and Robin were just hanging out at their rendezvous site on Helium Road when Katie emerged from the darkness.
6: Were you and Robin just talking when this happened, or something more than that?
10: No, we was just talking.
6: But all of a sudden, Katie shows up.
10: Yes, sir.
6: And she's furious.
10: A little past furious.
6: And then you leave.
10: Yes, sir.
6: How is it that you had two women literally fighting over you?
10: That I'm still trying to figure out. I'm not even a decent-looking gentleman. I really don't know, to be honest.
6: If you're not involved in this, why not tell police the truth from the beginning? Why tell police more than one story?
10: Because I still did not want to believe that Katie would or could be able to do anything like this.
6: So if you're avoiding telling police that story, you're doing that to protect Katie and not yourself.
10: Yes, sir.
6: I mean, look, there's another way to look at this, which is you planned this whole thing. You kill Robin. You put the gun back in the house to frame Katie. Katie's arrested. Robin's gone. You're a free man again.
10: No, sir.
6: That wouldn't have happened if Katie had been prosecuted? I mean, you would have been all alone.
10: There would have been no type of benefits out of any of this. I would have lost a woman I love. My children lost their mother. I just lost my second wife.
6: What makes you not guilty here? What points away from you?
10: Oh, plain and simple, Katie was the last one to see Robin alive.
9: The best thing for us was that the state had indicted Katie Spielbauer and held her in jail for over a year, because we can say, well, if they thought she did it, how can you not have reasonable doubt?
2: What and who would the jury believe?
11: Coming up.
8: That was the scariest few minutes of my life.
11: JD wasn't the only one whose future was at stake.
6: Were you worried that if the verdict comes back not guilty, that that's like the jury saying Katie is guilty?
8: That's exactly what I was going to think.
12: 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You pop into the shop for 5 minutes and all of a sudden you've forgotten where you parked.
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21: Yeah.
2: Jury deliberations are a tense time for any defendant. But in this case, it wasn't just J.D. Spielbauer sweating out the verdict.
8: That was the scariest few minutes of my life.
6: Were you worried that if the verdict comes back not guilty, that that's like the jury saying Katie is guilty?
8: That's exactly what I was going to think.
2: Although Katie also realized no matter what the verdict, some in Amarillo will always wonder about whether she played some role in Robin's murder. One of them is the man who arrested her.
18: Two things a cop can do that are horrible. One is kill an innocent person. The second one is taking an innocent person's freedom away.
6: So you don't think you did either one of those things?
18: No.
6: You didn't take an innocent person's freedom away?
18: No.
2: Mongold told us he believed J.D. was guilty of Robin's murder, but...
18: The question is, was anybody else involved and how much?
6: You have doubts as to whether or not Katie was involved.
18: I do. I have some unanswered questions.
2: But the DA who let her out says he has no doubt. The cell phone data proves she wasn't there when Robin was killed.
3: Katie played no role in this whatsoever.
6: Didn't know about it. Didn't do anything to facilitate it.
3: No, had no idea.
6: Because you know there are people involved in this who still think Katie got away with murder.
3: I got up in front of the world and admitted I charged the wrong person. But some people can't bring themselves to admit that.
6: When we first talked, which was a couple of years ago, I asked you if this was a rush to judgment, and you said it was not.
3: Well, I didn't feel like it was a rush to judgment. Later, after we had put everything together, it clearly was a rush to judgment. It was if you were going to write a textbook about tunnel vision, confirmation bias, and a rush to judgment, this is the case you'd use to write the textbook.
8: I love to hate him and hate to love him. I respect Mr. Farron. Don't necessarily think that he would ever be somebody that I would call on a weekly basis to check in, but I respect him. He is good at what he does. He is a very smart man.
6: And he admitted his mistake, which a lot of prosecutors really don't like to do.
8: They don't.
2: Katie had waited 467 days to be freed from the lockup. The wait for a verdict wasn't nearly as long. It took the jury only about 3 hours to find J.D. Spielbauer guilty of Robin's murder. His sentence? Life in prison. Justice finally for Robin. But for her parents, nothing could take away the pain of knowing their daughter's greatest fear had been realized when J.D. left her out there on Helium Road.
21: She never wanted to be alone. She hated to be alone. And to be left out there was just not anything I could deal with.
2: Erin still struggles with her own sense of loneliness.
22: I lost my best friend. I can't call her anymore.
6: Her number's still on your phone?
22: Yeah.
6: Because?
22: If I delete it, I delete her.
2: And as for Katie...
6: You feel better now?
8: Yes and no. I'm happy it's over, but it's still sad and heartbreaking. It's a tragedy. It doesn't go away. It doesn't fix anything. It doesn't bring Robin back.
6: Robin's mom gave you a hug after trial.
8: She did. I love Robin's mom. And for her to reach out to me like that, actions speak louder than words, and there wasn't a single thing that she could have said to me that was more powerful than the hug that she gave me.
6: You hugged Katie at the end of the trial?
21: She hugged first. And I'm a hugger, so yes, I hugged back.
6: Would Katie be wrong to see that as a sign of forgiveness?
21: I don't know how to answer that because I don't know if I have forgiven either one of them yet. I mean, one of the theories is that they were in it together.
6: Either of you believe that? I mean, either of you believe that Katie's getting away with murder right now?
21: I don't know what to believe. All I know is I believe the person that actually hurt our baby is where he needs to be. And that's what I have to believe. because that's what they proved. That's what makes sense.
2: One question is proving difficult to answer.
6: What made J.D. somebody women want to fight over?
0: It was easy for him to turn himself into somebody that he wasn't. We saw something different than what everybody else saw. But what we didn't know at the time was that we weren't his wives. We were his property. And he was going to control and dominate that property any way that he saw fit.
2: Katie promised us one hell of a story. She certainly delivered. And she said she's not done yet. Katie graduated from college, the first in her family to do so, with a degree in legal studies. She went on to work as a paralegal in a law firm. On top of that, the founder of a nonprofit organization happened to see Katie on Dateline, inspiring a program called Ignite You First. It's dedicated to breaking intergenerational cycles of trauma.
1: I never had a male role model in my life, so I was never taught what kind of man I should be looking for. I was never taught what kind of humans and people and friends I needed in my life.
2: Katie's hope is that by being part of that program, she can help teens and adults make better choices.
0: Something like this happens, it gives you purpose. And life has no meaning without purpose.
11: That's all for now. I'm Lester Holt. Thanks for joining us. I'm Lester Holt, and this is Dateline. A small town, a small circle of friends, and a young woman's murder that haunted them for decades.
4: I was sitting in the floor of my parents' bedroom crying. It was just so out of the blue.
23: Her nude body was slumped over the bathtub.
24: Susan was the breadwinner.
4: Yes.
24: What was he doing all that time?
4: Lifted weights, slept late.
25: We didn't have any evidence.
23: It just seemed like it was somebody that she knew.
26: What kind of woman was your wife?
27: She was real trusting of too many people.
28: We'd miss somebody. I just didn't know who.
29: I knew I made a mistake when he locked the doors.
24: He said, I killed before.
29: Yes, and I'm not afraid to kill you.
30: He never seemed mean or violent.
28: He was quiet. He was shy.
4: He's smiling, not a care in the world.
24: Smiling ear to ear.
4: Smiling because he got away with it. Just because somebody looks innocent doesn't mean they are.
11: Here's the monster at large.
31: A gentle life ended by an act of violence.
32: I'll never get the image out of my head. It was brutal. It was just absolutely brutal.
31: There were obvious clues, but no easy answers.
23: We had the evidence. That's what's so frustrating about it, especially when it hasn't been solved.
31: A crime that left one woman dead, and a trail of other victims in its wake.
29: I felt hurt. I felt betrayed. The justice system is so broken.
31: Sometimes justice delayed is no justice at all. And even three decades later, the pain is still raw.
25: I have a good 20, 30 years of rage.
31: '87 was a year of fresh starts for Susan Woods. After the most challenging stretch of her young life, 30-year-old Susan was looking forward to a better future.
33: Susan was a very shy, timid, but happy-go-lucky person.
31: After 6 years of marriage, Susan filed for divorce and was single again. She even met a new guy.
33: She loved life. She was looking forward to a new part of her, new chapter of her life.
31: Cindy Hayes was Susan's closest friend.
34: Your birthdays are on the same day.
33: Yes, yes.
34: And over the years, you would celebrate birthdays together?
33: Yes, yes. We did everything together. We spent weekends together. We would go shopping, of course, eat out, just get out and have a good time.
34: Were you like sisters?
33: Yes, ma'am. Just, we could finish each other's sentence. We really could.
34: Did everybody like her who met her?
33: Oh, yes. Oh, everybody did. I believe everybody at her, where she worked, loved her. She was just a sweetheart.
31: Susan worked at a factory that made sandpaper in her hometown of Stephenville, Texas. She liked the independence and security of holding down a steady job, and she was a reliable employee. So on July 28th, when Susan's dad, Joe, found out she hadn't shown up at work for two straight days, he thought something was wrong and went to her house, where he found her, as no parent should. Joe immediately called the police.
3: I got the call at the house, all hands on deck.
31: Sergeant Donnie Hensley, an investigator with the Stephenville Police Department, headed to the scene.
5: I imagine that's a call that sticks with you.
3: Oh, that whole case has stuck with me since day one.
31: When Sergeant Hensley pulled up to Susan's house, Joe was outside.
3: Joe and I were acquaintances. He's a good guy. I said, "What's going on, Joe?" He said, "Susan's dead." So I took his hand. I said, "Joe, I'm so sorry."
5: Seeing a man who has just discovered his daughter dead, I imagine that had to be pretty powerful.
3: His only daughter. I mean, their family was tight. She interacted with their family probably about every day, some form. Or if she didn't, they'd know where she's at.
31: Joe had found Susan inside. The scene made it clear. She had died a horribly violent death at the hand of someone else.
3: No father needs to see that in their baby. No.
5: And it's still hard for you to talk about that moment.
3: Well, yeah, but having lost a child, his world just ended.
31: The investigation ramped up quickly. A team of investigators and crime scene techs descended on the house. It was one of those sticky Texas summer days, temperatures in the 90s, muggy. It was stifling inside as Sergeant Richard Pringle walked through the house, camera in hand.
5: What was your primary responsibility in processing the crime scene?
23: I concentrated on the bathroom. Her nude body was slumped over the bathtub. Her hands were tied behind her back. It appeared like it was maybe a tank top or something, been twisted up. And then one end tied to one hand, the other end tied to the other hand.
5: How high up behind her back?
23: They were pretty high up, which told me that that had been used as leverage to keep her in the water.
31: It was a sickening scene. There was also a mark on Susan's neck that looked like it came from a cord. Donnie Hensley tried to make sense of it.
5: Could you tell how she'd been killed based on that position?
3: I could tell it's probably sexually motivated, and that usually results in strangulation or something. I mean, how brutal can you be? I don't care what you call them, psychopaths, sociopaths, I don't care. That's just a damn monster.
31: In those first moments, there was a lot Hensley didn't know, but he felt certain about one thing. He was dealing with a sexually motivated crime committed by a monster who is now at large. What he couldn't have known then is how hard it would be to bring that monster to justice.
11: Inside a troubled marriage. When we come back.
5: Susan was the breadwinner.
4: Yes.
5: What was he doing all that time?
4: Lifted weights, slept late, watched a lot of TV.
11: Friends in shock.
4: I was sitting in the floor of my parents' bedroom crying. It was just so out of the blue.

0: Susan Woods was dead, the victim of a terribly violent act that seemed to come out of nowhere. It was, of course, a tragedy for her family and friends.
1: It was a Tuesday night, and I was getting my daughter ready for bed.
0: Susan's friend, Gloria Martin.
1: And the phone rang, and it was Regina, my friend. She said, "I don't know how to tell you this. Susan's been killed."

0: has a big-time reputation. They call it the cowboy capital of the world, home, they say, to more rodeo cowboys and cowgirls than any place on earth. Susan and Gloria grew up here.
1: We liked the same things. We got closer with every passing day, it seemed like.
0: She may have lived in the cowboy capital of the world, but Susan was no cowgirl. She preferred cars.
2: What did you all enjoy doing together?
1: Making the drag.
2: When you say making a drag, what does that mean?
1: Making the drag. You drive from one Dairy Queen on the main street in Steenville to the other Dairy Queen. Then you turn around and you drive to the other Dairy Queen.
0: A lot of guys in Steenville had a definite look. Cowboy boots, cowboy hats, shirts with pearl snaps, the whole nine yards. But it was a very different kind of guy who caught Susan's eye. His name was Michael Woods.
3: I wore a leather jacket and engineer boots, and I didn't look like them. They also tended to make fun of my hair and my beard and didn't think much of my accent.
2: You stuck out like a sore thumb here then.
3: Yeah.
2: So when she met you, what was it about you that attracted her?
3: I was absolutely different.
0: And what was it about Susan that attracted Michael? Just about everything.
2: Was it love at first sight?
3: Yeah, she was gorgeous. She was absolutely gorgeous, and she was amazed to hear my stories about other places because she'd never been anywhere or gone anywhere. And she was just fascinating to be around. She was so full of love.
0: When they met, Michael was 23. Susan was 22. He fell hard for her, but not for her hometown. He was an Indiana guy who never felt at home after moving to Steenville.
3: I just didn't jive with the whole Steenville vibe.
0: Including its music. Michael was a musician, and country music wasn't his vibe either. In Steenville, that meant he was an unemployed musician.
2: You're a rock and roller in a little bit of country.
3: Yeah.
0: So Michael took jobs he didn't like and couldn't keep, mostly in fast food joints. Eventually, he had trouble finding any job.
3: It was always the same story. You got long hair, you got a beard, you're weird, we don't like you, you know. It was very hard for me to find work.
2: So being here was difficult for you. What were you doing at the time to try to make ends meet?
3: Well, I tried working in the hay field. I got hay fever. I tried working on feed systems for cattle. The boss's son kept calling me names, and I wouldn't put up with it, so I got fired from that. I tried working at Sonic. And some cowboy smarted off about his change. It's like, well, you know, if you got that much trouble with the change, just step off the property and we'll solve it.
0: Even as Michael's prospects for a good job hit rock bottom, his romance with Susan flourished. After they got married in 1980, she was the one paying the bills.
2: Susan was the breadwinner.
1: Yes.
2: She was the one who was making the money, keeping the house.
1: Yes.
2: What was he doing all that time?
1: Lifted weights, slept late, watched a lot of TV, and played around.
2: And what was Susan doing while he was doing all of that?
1: Working at the sandpaper factory on the line, and then she'd come home and cook him dinner. She did do everything for him.
4: He was different than, I guess, the people that was around Steenville, you know. He was just a little different.
2: How was he different?
4: He wanted to have a good time all the time, and you know, certain things he probably didn't take seriously. It didn't seem like he could work very long at a certain job or anything, hold it down for very long at a time.
2: You're being polite, my sense is.
4: Yes, ma'am.
2: My sense is you probably told Susan a lot more about what you thought about Michael.
4: I didn't think it was right that she had to support them and did not.
2: You let her know.
4: Yes.
0: All during their marriage, Michael wanted to pack up and move somewhere else. Back to Indiana would have been perfect for him. But Susan didn't want to leave Steenville.
2: Was it a constant struggle?
3: It was a constant struggle for me. It wasn't so much of a struggle for her because she was in a place she liked. It was just unlivable for me there, and that's what the arguments were about, is I got to get out of this town.
0: Those arguments became a bitter stalemate. There were trial separations, followed by uneasy reconciliations. And when Michael's brother bought an apartment building back in Indiana,

0: Michael drove Susan's classic 1965 Mustang there, leaving her alone in Texas without a car. She wasn't happy.
1: I moved to Indiana to help him renovate the apartments, and she kept insisting, if you don't come home, I'll divorce you. And Stephenville is not my home.
0: So that's where your relationship came to an end.
1: Yeah. When me and her were together, it was wonderful. I'd never gotten along with anybody so well. But when we argued, we argued. And it was always the same thing. Stephenville is not for me.
0: Michael chose Indiana, and Susan made good on her ultimatum. She filed for divorce in February 1987. It was never finalized, but they didn't live together after that. 5 months later, Susan was dead, and now detectives were combing through the evidence, looking for leads. They would find plenty.
2: Coming up, a killer who made himself right at home.
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1: A husband is always a suspect when a wife is murdered. But in this case, Michael and Susan Woods had separated months earlier. And Michael said he was 1,000 miles away in Indiana when Susan was killed. Sergeant Donnie Hensley couldn't find anything to prove he wasn't.
2: We didn't have any evidence. If we had, we'd arrest him.
1: So Hensley and Sergeant Richard Pringle cleaned the slate and took a closer look at the evidence from the crime scene.
3: Whoever did this left quite a trail, and there was no trying to clean up the crime scene.
4: No. When you look at the movies, they're always trying to wipe down everything and sanitize it so nobody knows they were there, but they didn't do that in this instance.
3: Did it look like anybody had tried to break in, or could it have been a robbery attempt?
4: Well, that's the first question that comes to mind. There was some problems with the screen on the front door. Looked like some fresh damage to the lock. That would indicate there may have been some forced entry or something.
1: But once Pringle stepped inside, the scene in the living room suggested another possibility.
4: You walk in the door and there's a TV there, and it was on. It was playing. And then directly across from it, there was a chair. And beside that chair was a small table. And it had an ashtray with cigarette butts in it, and I think a package of potato chips and a can of Coke and some Twinkies unopened and a paper bag, like they'd gone to the store and got those things in it.
1: There was a lot to unpack from that scene, especially when investigators found out Susan didn't smoke and rarely drank Coke. The living room itself looked tidy, undisturbed. The bedroom was a whole other story.
4: It was all in disarray. There were clothes all over the floor.
1: The mattress was hanging over the edge of the bed. Scratch marks on the floor suggested the bed frame itself had been moved from the wall several inches, as if there had been a struggle. Each piece of evidence in the bedroom was more chilling than the last.
4: There was a black smudge on the pillow. Could have been eyeshadow, like possibly.
3: Like her face had been into the pillow.
4: Possibly, yeah. That's what we
3: possibly
4: figured.
3: Smothered.
4: Yeah.
3: And a cord, as I understand, on the bed.
4: It was some kind of electrical thing.
3: And the cord, too, in that position over the pillow, does
4: could
3: that suggest maybe to be used for asphyxiation?
4: Right, strangling.
3: Did you see marks on the body that showed that as well?
4: I saw what looked like it could have been. From ear to ear. It's hard to say because that was decomposition had set in quite a bit. But it appeared that there was something there that could have been a mark caused by strangulation with the cord, in my mind.
1: Everything pointed to a vicious attack in the bedroom, an attack that carried over to the bathroom where Susan's body was found.
3: Was there blood in the water in the bathtub? Was there
4: the water was red, which indicated there was blood on the floor. There was what looked like overalls, and there was a blouse right beside it. The toilet seat was up in that position. She's the only one that lived there.
1: Pringle snapped pictures around the house and started collecting evidence. The electrical cord and cigarette butts were packaged. Fingerprints were found everywhere on the bag of chips and Coke can, the bathroom sink and mirror. The most promising print was found on the tub right next to Susan.
4: On the left side of her body, I found some real good, almost a whole palm print where somebody had grabbed hold of the tub. So I dusted that, brought them up good, and lifted them.
1: It was a crime scene rich with clues, but what was the story they were telling? The first thing the sergeant noticed at the house was that broken lock on the screen door, a sign that Susan's killer might have broken into the house. But Pringle changed his mind when he checked more closely for signs of a break-in.
4: Go around the whole house and check all the windows and all the doors, see if there's any evidence of being broken or pried or whatever. We didn't find anything.
1: In fact, the windows had been nailed shut, and only the screen door was damaged. It looked like there was no forced entry. The evidence in the living room supported the theory. It was a scene of domestic tranquility. TV on, snacks on a table, cigarette butts in an ashtray. Those items in the living room looked like a calling card for a killer who felt right at home.
4: Somebody had been sitting there smoking and watching TV.
3: Sitting there for a while.
4: Sometime, yeah. It just seemed like it was somebody that she knew or was comfortable letting into her house.
3: The idea that she would go have a one-night stand or bring somebody home from a bar, had that been explored as well?
4: According to all her friends, she wasn't the type of person that would bring a stranger home.
1: But in the months before she was killed, Susan did start dating someone new. There was also a short list of family and friends she would be comfortable letting into her house. And Stephenville police were about to knock on their doors.
5: Coming up, one potential suspect had a hobby that raised eyebrows around town.
6: They even ran an ad in the newspaper talking about it being satanic and stuff.
5: Another put himself right at the scene of the crime.
7: She said, well, I'm going to go take a bath, and then she called me in. And then I got in, too.
1: It was a crime scene chock full of clues. But remember, Stephenville police were dealing with 1987 technology.
2: We did not have DNA as we know it now.
8: You have a lot of evidence, but you've got nothing and no ability really to be
2: exactly.
8: able to match it against.
2: I mean, we had a treasure trove of evidence, you know, and nowhere to go.
1: Of course, they could still rely on old-fashioned shoe leather. And when investigators canvassed Susan's neighborhood, they came up with a witness who said he spotted a pickup truck and a large framed man near Susan's house around the time they believed she was killed.
2: Everybody drives a pickup in Steamville. Could have been anybody.
1: But Hensley was interested in the description of a large framed man. So when he learned Susan's best friend, Cindy, was dating a big guy named Roy Hayes, he wanted to talk to him.
6: I had an alibi. I was with a couple friends.
3: What were you doing with your friends?
6: I'm a geek. We were playing Dungeons and Dragons that night.
1: Playing Dungeons and Dragons sounds innocent enough. But at the time, some religious leaders in America thought the fantasy role-play game was the work of the devil. That idea had taken hold in the very conservative Stephenville.
6: They even ran an ad in the newspaper talking about it being satanic and stuff.
3: So playing Dungeons and Dragons was considered very unconventional, possibly satanic?
6: Possibly. So that just automatically threw you under the bus.
1: Roy is a big guy and also a big talker. He didn't do himself any favors running his mouth when he was questioned by Sergeant Hensley, like when he shared some inside knowledge about how someone might get into Susan's house.
9: It was a very secure house from what I know. The only way in that I saw was there was a 6-inch crack over the kitchen sink.
6: Always being an avid mystery person, I'd watch Rockford Files and Magnum P.I. and all that stuff. I was trying to pitch out things that I thought that might have been why or what happened.
3: You talk too much.
6: I talk too much, way too much.
2: One of the things you look for in any case is people who jump in and try to get involved in the case. That's one of the hallmarks of the suspect.
9: I'm as interested in getting it solved as you are, I really am. And I am going to solve it. I guarantee you that.
1: Roy Hayes had talked himself into some serious trouble. And even though a lawyer told him it might not be a good idea, he agreed to take a lie detector test.
6: I came out for the lie detector test. Mr. Hensley met me there. And he said, well, Roy, you failed the lie detector test. You might as well go ahead and confess.
3: Was it nerve-wracking, though, for a minute there thinking,
6: oh, yeah,
3: I didn't pass?
6: I'll be honest. I was 22 years old, not a clue in the world, no real experience. I was definitely concerned.
1: Roy didn't really fail his polygraph. Telling him that was just a ploy. And when his palm prints didn't match the ones next to Susan's body, Hensley put him on the back burner, but didn't clear him.
2: He's right there behind Mike Woods or anybody else until I have somebody in custody.
1: Another man on Hensley's radar was J.C. Bowman, who met Susan at the bar where he worked. The first time she came in, Susan was wearing an Albert Einstein t-shirt that caught J.C.'s eye.
7: I made a comment about how I liked that. I used to have the poster. And the next time she came and gave me that shirt. So she literally gave me the shirt off her back. And we started dating because she was separated from her husband.
1: J.C. described one of those dates to police. A romantic evening at Susan's house.
7: She said, well, I'm going to go take a bath. And then she called me in. And then I got in too. And so on and so forth. And it was pretty much normal. If there's such a thing. Normal's a setting on a washing machine, you know.
1: It's hard to argue that taking a bath with a girlfriend who ends up dead in that same tub is normal. Some other normal things about J.C. also worked against him.
8: And what about drinking Cokes or smoking cigarettes?
7: Yeah, I smoked cigarettes and I drank Coca-Cola, soda pops.
1: The items found in Susan's living room led to a profile of the suspected killer as somebody who smoked and drank Coca-Cola. So J.C. checked those boxes and a few more.
8: There were some fingerprints.
7: Yeah, that's one of the reasons why they suspected me is my fingerprints were all over the bathtub and all over the house because I'd been there several times.
1: A bad set of facts only got worse when police asked J.C. where he was the night Susan was killed.
8: Did you have an alibi on that night?
7: No, I couldn't even remember where I was or what I was doing that night, and I'm pretty much of a loner.
1: Now it was J.C.'s turn to take a lie detector test.
7: The test was inconclusive. They couldn't tell if I was lying or telling the truth, in other words.
1: So Sergeant Hensley dialed up the pressure on J.C.
10: So I'm not going to lie to you. You are a suspect.
11: I didn't do it. I couldn't do something like that and live with myself.
10: Well, that's between you and your God.
1: But J.C. wasn't charged. Hensley's focus was on someone else. He was fixated on the idea that Susan's ex, Michael, was the likely killer, especially after talking to Susan's friends. Their description of him was damning.
2: Everybody I talked to said she's scared of Mike.
1: Gloria Martin told Hensley why Susan was so afraid.
12: When they finally broke up the last time, he left horrible, horrible notes all over her house and a cassette tape saying the most horrible things you ever heard about her and to her. And I remember coming over there and she was just crying her eyes out.
1: The cassette tape Michael left behind was a 30-minute rant of grievances about Susan.
8: Did it sound threatening to you?
12: It sounded crazy, irrational. And it sounded bad enough that when she got killed, I had no doubt in my mind who had done it. There was no doubt it had to be Mike.
1: Hensley had heard enough. He'd developed some solid leads on suspects in Stephenville. But he decided to set them aside. It was time to turn up the heat on Michael Woods.
5: Coming up, the talk around town.
8: What were the red flags that led you to him?
4: The friends, what they were saying.
5: And Michael Woods' difficult last talk with his wife.
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18: 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Two, when it's time, just say, "Play Hot Mics on TuneIn." And you're in for unfiltered takes, A-list guests, and the stories everyone else is too scared to touch.

0: In July 1987, the investigation into Susan Wood's murder had sparked new leads, and police wanted to talk to Susan's husband, Michael. He was living in Indiana, so 2 days after Susan was found dead in her Texas home, Indianapolis police brought him in for questioning.
1: You stated you wanted to cooperate, is that correct?
2: I'd like to help, yes.
0: Michael told the officers he was in Indianapolis at the time of Susan's murder and said he had last spoken to her a couple of weeks before she was found dead.
1: Would you say that was a friendly conversation on both ends?
2: Not as friendly as I would have liked.
1: What did she say specifically?
2: She said that she had made new friends and was glad to see men that didn't have my problems. It was refreshing.
0: The officers probed further.
1: Did your wife ever have an affair while you were married?
2: I had heard rumors, but she never said that she did.
0: Michael was not officially a suspect then, but as months went by and the investigation shuffled into 1988, Stephenville detectives Donnie Hensley and Richard Pringle refocused their attention on him.
3: What were the red flags that led you to him?
4: The friends, what they were saying, and people who knew him, and possibly the motive, breakup of the marriage.
0: They'd also heard from Susan's friends about a cassette tape Michael had left for Susan, in which he let loose all his complaints about her in the most vitriolic language.
5: Very offensive, very offensive. You know, just like putting her down every which way he could. I wish I'd been able to hear that tape.
3: You never got to hear it yourself?
5: No.
0: The tape might be strong evidence against Michael, but Michael had asked for the tape back. He apparently told Susan he needed it to work through his anger issues with a therapist in Indianapolis.
4: We determined that she had mailed it back to him. So we were just going on what we were told about it, which what we were told made him a good suspect in the case.
0: It wasn't just the cassette, the detectives learned when he'd suddenly left Stephenville with Susan's vintage car. Michael had also made off with some of her precious belongings.
5: He packed up her figurines, her rabbit coat, and her 65 Mustang, and it was gone. He was gone.
0: If Michael was volatile enough to leave that anger-filled cassette and steal her things, the detectives reasoned, maybe he was capable of traveling 1,000 miles back to Stephenville in a rage to murder Susan.
3: So was it your thinking that he either flew or drove back to Texas, committed the murder, then went back to Indianapolis right after?
5: Right.
0: But they needed evidence. Maybe they could put their hands on that cassette.
3: Did you go to Indianapolis then to interview Michael?
5: Yeah, Richard Pringle and I did.
0: And they enlisted the help of Indianapolis PD to surveil him.
4: We found where he was living at the time, and we went out in a truck. They had a surveillance van.
5: And we did surveillance on him for a few days.
0: Almost immediately, they spied something they thought was suspicious. Michael and his brother were having a yard sale, and among the objects laid out on a table, they spotted what they thought were some of the items missing from Susan's home.
4: We saw what appeared to be some of those on the table. We didn't go up and look at them. We just did it from a distance with telephoto lens.
0: The detectives had seen enough to believe there could be more evidence in Michael's home. Maybe evidence he was a murderer.
3: And did you get a search warrant to look at his place in Indianapolis?
5: Oh, yeah, we did. That's when we recovered the coat and the figurines.
0: But as for the cassette with Michael's potentially incriminating rage towards Susan...
3: You never were able to get that as evidence. That tape just disappeared.
5: No, that or the handwritten notes he'd left either.
0: However, the search of Michael's home did turn up marijuana. That gave the police grounds to arrest Michael and gave the detectives a golden opportunity to grill him about Susan's murder at the local police station. While the detectives hadn't found any evidence in Michael's house, what might they find in Susan's car?
5: I asked him, I said, well, Mike, where's your car? He goes, what car? I said, the car you took and came back to Indianapolis in, I think it's a yellow 65 Mustang. Oh, I saw that. That's another red flag going up.
3: Because you wanted to process that car.
5: Absolutely.
3: What did he say his alibi was that night?
5: He was working on his brother's house and living with his brother.
0: Michael stuck to the story he'd given police 2 days after Susan's murder. He was 1,000 miles away in Indianapolis.
3: Did he ever at any point in time crack or seem like he was going to give you any information?
5: No, never.
3: Did that surprise you? Because you took a pretty tough approach with him.
5: I don't know what you call tough, but anyway, assertive? Yeah, I was very assertive with him.
3: Did you try to shake him into confessing?
5: Pringle told me I made him cry. I mean, just telling you the facts make you cry.
0: But as the detectives continued to put the squeeze on Michael, he had enough and clammed up.
4: He asserted his right to remain silent and have a lawyer. So at that point, we stopped questioning.
0: Even so, the detectives did come away with something they'd wanted from the beginning, Michael's fingerprints. As they waited to see if his prints matched those lifted from the crime scene, the detectives were confident they'd get their man.
6: Coming up, a suspect seemingly still in mourning.
7: I love her.
3: You
7: loved
3: still
7: her
3: love
7: then,
3: her.
7: I love her now, yes.
6: But to some, it didn't matter.
8: There was never a doubt in my mind. I thought he got away with murder.
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6: 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So you'll never miss a beat. Just sit back and listen.

0: Michael Woods had become the prime suspect in the Susan Woods murder case. Detectives had not been able to nail him, but they believed they would. They'd gotten his fingerprints, and if those matched prints from the crime scene, they could send Michael to prison for the rest of his life.
1: I didn't do anything wrong. I wasn't even in the state.
0: Michael stopped answering police questions years ago in Indianapolis, but he did agree to answer ours.
2: So where were you on the night she was murdered?
1: I was at my brother's house in the front yard, drinking heavily.
0: He says when police questioned him 2 days after the murder, he had just sold Susan's car.
1: The car that I sold, I had sold like a day or maybe two earlier. It's like, well, how can I be doing business here and be in Stephenville, Texas? It's not possible.
0: But what about Susan's crystal figurines he was apparently selling in the yard sale?
1: They said that Susan was missing crystals she had bought right before her murder. Mm-hmm. And me and Susan collected crystals. When I left, I took my half of the crystals.
0: But he did admit to being frustrated by life in Stephenville, not being able to find steady work, relying on Susan to pay the bills. And yes, he admitted he did leave that anger-filled cassette tape.
2: What do you remember saying on that tape?
1: That I wasn't going to be a maid, and I wasn't going to be taken care of by a woman, that I'm a man and I intend to be a man, and I wasn't going to be less than a man because it makes her happy.
2: A lot of people, when they heard that, thought, angry enough to kill?
1: I was never angry enough to hurt Susan. I never struck her, not once, not once. I cursed and I raised my voice. I did not threaten her in any way.
2: You wish you hadn't said?
1: But I do wish I hadn't said anything mean or spiteful.
0: As angry as he was, he said he had no motive to murder Susan.
1: I love her.
2: You
1: I loved
2: still
1: her
2: love
1: then,
2: her.
1: I love her now, yes.
2: Was she the love of your life?
1: Yeah. I never met anybody like her. She was so sweet.
0: He says the first he heard about Susan's murder was when Indianapolis cops picked him up and started questioning him.
3: What kind of woman was your wife?
4: She was a little stubborn sometimes, but she was real sweet. She was real trusting of too many people, I guess.
0: He wanted to be cooperative, he told us.
3: Have you been truthful?
4: Yes.
3: If we asked you to submit to a polygraph, would you do that?
4: I'm going to go ahead and say I will.
1: I wanted to find her murderer. I did everything in my power to help them until they turned on me and said, well, you did it, and we're going to prove it.
2: But there was no confession of any kind that you signed?
1: No. I had tears in my eyes. I was freaking out. When they finally said, well, you're free to go, but we're going to get you.
0: 9 months later, when Michael was arrested for marijuana possession and his prints were taken by Stephenville detectives, they thought they at last had him. Sure, his prints would match those from the crime scene.
5: And they didn't match.
2: No match.
5: No match.
0: But that wasn't enough to convince Donnie Hensley.
6: He's on the back burner now, okay?
2: But he's not eliminated.
6: No.
0: Still, it was a devastating blow to the case against Michael. With no more strong leads to follow, the Susan Woods case went cold.
2: Did you think it would ever be solved?
6: No.
2: You thought somebody got away with murder here.
6: Exactly. A monster was walking the earth. It should not be.
0: However, Susan's family was determined to hold Michael responsible and filed a wrongful death civil lawsuit against him.
1: I thought it was ridiculous because I wasn't guilty.
0: As the final hearing date approached, Detective Hensley called Michael.
6: I said, hey, Mike, you want to be there to stand up for your rights? I said, okay.
0: But Michael would not be there in person to defend himself.
6: Well, the day before, he called me, you put me in jail. He never showed up for the wrongful death hearing.
0: If Michael's absence was seen as evidence of liability, the hearing also included damning testimony that he did not even show up for Susan's funeral or assist in the investigation. And witnesses poured cold water on Michael's alibi, that he was with his brother the night of the murder.
6: I said, do I believe his brother? Would I lie for my brother if he is looking at murder charges? Probably so.
0: Then the ruling came down in court.
1: They found by a preponderance of evidence that I had caused her death, and therefore I owed them $700,000, and I've never seen $700,000 in my life. Never will.
2: But now you have a ruling against you.
1: Right.
2: How are you feeling?
1: I have pretty much given up on the justice system of the United States.
0: The civil ruling only confirmed to Susan's friends that Michael should be convicted in a criminal case.
2: Did that convince you of his guilt even more?
7: Yes. Yes.
2: Was there anything else that made you think he certainly did it?
7: Yeah. Nobody else would have hurt her.
8: I really didn't need convincing. There was never a doubt in my mind. I thought he got away with murder.
0: After the wrongful death case, life moved on in Stephenville. Detective Hensley retired from the PD in 1993. Cindy and Roy had gotten married. Gloria, too. But they never forgot their dear friend, Susan Woods. And there was someone else who never forgot the case.
2: Solving Susan's case, was it always top of mind for you?
9: I never let it go. Yes, ma'am.
10: Coming up, a breakthrough.
11: Amazingly, I got a hit.
10: And a breakdown.
1: I hadn't smoked in over a year and a half, and the first thing I did was grab a cigarette and start crying.
10: When Dateline continues.
0: Nearly 15 years had passed since the murder of Susan Woods. Investigators had run out of leads and moved on to new assignments. But Don Miller, a lieutenant at the Stephenville Police Department, was using new DNA technology to help solve crimes. And so, on a whim, as he was sending evidence from another case to the lab, he also threw in items from the Susan Woods case, including the cigarette butts. Though he was all too aware it might be no use after so many years.
11: They were not properly stored, and I was afraid that the DNA would have decayed.
0: But then Lieutenant Miller received a phone call.
11: Amazingly, I got a hit. I didn't think I would because of the age. We got male DNA and all of the cigarette butts, but unfortunately it was unknown male DNA.
7: And for all those years that you basically had been waiting for technology to catch up to the evidence that you had, to be able to have a breakthrough like this, how significant was that?
11: Well, it was one step closer to solving the case. You know, I mean, I was pretty excited about it.
7: So you know he's male, you know his DNA even, you just don't have a match.
11: Precisely.
0: With no match in the system, Susan's case went back on the shelf. It wasn't until a few years later when, out of the blue, Lieutenant Miller got an email from a friend of Michael Woods asking for his name to be cleared officially.
11: Michael and the Woods family were having a real hard time dealing with the fact that he was still named as a suspect, which pretty much spurred me to try to aggressively reopen the case because it needed to be done.
0: For Michael to be cleared, Miller needed his DNA. So the detective traveled to Indianapolis to meet him.
1: Don Miller realized that a murderer doesn't cry 2 decades after the fact. And he felt like there was some chance that I was innocent.
2: He believed you then?
1: Yes.
0: So Michael allowed detectives to swab the inside of his cheek.
11: The DNA was submitted, and of course, naturally, it came back not being his DNA.
0: For nearly 20 years, Michael had been the prime suspect in the Susan Woods murder case. And for all those years, he'd been living under a dark cloud. And now, the DNA had finally cleared him.
1: I had a complete breakdown. I hadn't smoked in over a year and a half, and the first thing I did was grab a cigarette and start crying.
0: As for Lieutenant Miller, it was back to square one.
11: We have DNA, we've got fingerprints, we got palm prints on either side of Susan. There was no forced entry to the house, so she knew who it was. So I knew we'd miss somebody. I just didn't know who.
7: It's a big miss, though, right?
11: Yeah. Yes, ma'am.
0: And so he tried a different technique. In 2006, he submitted prints taken from the crime scene to the National Computerized Fingerprint Database, a system that was just getting started around the time of Susan's murder. And finally, he caught a break.
7: Does somebody call you and say,
11: yes,
7: we've got your guy?
11: He said, we got a hit.
0: The prints entered were a match to a man arrested in 1988 for armed robbery in Las Vegas, 1 year after Susan's murder. His name was Joseph Scott Hatley. The name meant nothing to Lieutenant Miller, but he would soon find out it was very familiar to Susan Wood's friends.
2: He was your friend's younger brother.
8: Yep, he was Regina's baby brother.
0: Gloria, Cindy, and Susan were all friends with Regina Hatley. And so naturally, they knew Scott, or Scotty, as they called him.
8: He'd pester us, like little brothers do. But he was just a beaver cleaver type. Just a little round-faced, little goofy guy that tagged along with the older people.
0: Roy Hayes knew him, too. They were classmates, even appearing side by side in the yearbook.
12: Me and him had played football together. He was quiet. He was shy. He was not one of these people who got into fights. He normally was always very much a pacifist.
0: After high school, Scott left small-town Texas and served in the U.S. Air Force Reserve. But in 1987, the 21-year-old moved back home.
13: He started working for his parents' ice company. They had an ice company here in Stephenville.
0: He settled right back in. But the boy who once reminded them of Beaver Cleaver had clearly grown up.
13: Well, sometimes I would go over to Regina's house on Friday night, and he would always be over there, and he was always drinking very heavily.
0: He was developing a reputation as a party boy, but seemed harmless.
13: Scott never seemed mean or violent, never saw any kind of that in him at all.
7: You never got a sense that Scott liked Susan or had anything going on with her?
13: No, ma'am. I did not. She wouldn't have had anything to do with him.
0: But all Lieutenant Miller knew at the moment was that Scott Hatley had been charged with armed robbery and was now a match in a decades-old murder case. Still, those fingerprints from Susan Wood's house could only prove Scott had been there. Lieutenant Miller needed to find out more.
11: I called the district attorney and asked him, do we know Joseph Scott Hatley? And he said, yes, I do. I know exactly who he is. He said, I'll have the file ready when you get here.
0: When Lieutenant Miller started reading through the DA's file, he knew he was onto something. The pages contained the excruciating account of a woman who has only told her story publicly while wearing a disguise until now.
2: This is the first time you're revealing who you are.
14: Yes.
10: Coming up.
14: It was after 10. It's very dark.
10: A young girl who says she came face to face with evil.
14: I knew I made a mistake when he locked the doors.

0: Lieutenant Don Miller had just been given a case file that contained the story of a woman who was just a teenager when she knew Scott Hatley. Her name is Shannon. She doesn't want us to use her last name, and she sat down with us on camera for the first time without wearing a disguise.
1: For the longest time, you did not want to be identified. You've given interviews before, but always in disguise.
2: Right.
1: This is the first time you're revealing who you are.
2: Yes, yes.
1: Why?
2: Because I'm not his victim anymore.
0: She took us back to 1987 when she first met Scott.
1: And it's still emotional. It's been 30 years.
2: Yeah, yeah.
0: She says she endured years of sexual abuse growing up. In her teens, she sought companionship and found it at the home of next-door neighbor Regina, whose younger brother was Scott.
2: It's like, oh, what? There's a guy that's paying attention to me. And we struck up a conversation and started dating almost immediately.
0: But there was one red flag already. Scott was 21, and Shannon was just 15. She says she was attracted to the big teddy bear of a guy who liked to party.
2: At the time, I was drinking and smoking, so it was, you know, something we had in common.
1: And it was a physical relationship?
2: Yes, it was a physical, sexual relationship.
0: Which meant it wasn't legal because of her age.
1: You had previous relationships with other boyfriends, and how was he different?
2: He was very controlling, something I didn't experience with my other boyfriends. He'd always wanted to know where I was at and what I was doing, like every little detail.
0: Controlling and worse, she says. There was a side to Scott most weren't aware of.
2: We'd argue, and he hit me a few times, and I was scared.
0: In 1987, 2 months after Susan Woods was murdered, Shannon even reported Scott to Stephenville police for raping her at knife point. Police didn't find any evidence that had happened, seeing it as a case of he said, she said. So no charges were brought against Scott. But Shannon didn't lose contact with him. One July evening in 1988, when she was 16, she says Scott picked her up outside a laundromat.
1: Why did you go with him?
2: I wanted answers. I wanted to know why he did what he did. I knew I made a mistake when he locked the doors. He had cold look in his eyes. Like, he would just look like a monster.
0: She says Scott drove her to a park by a creek hidden from the road.
2: It was after 10, so it was very dark. I was very scared.
0: Scott started kissing her, she says, but not tenderly.
2: It was very rough. Like, you know, he was mad. He was in a rage.
1: And tell me what happened next.
2: We got out and he started demanding sex. I refused, and then he slapped me. And I screamed, and immediately he started raping me then.
0: She says that was just the beginning of the assault.
2: He would rape me, then he would smoke a cigarette, rape me again, and hit me, choke me.
0: She says he pushed her head down into the creek.
2: He held my head down in the water.
1: Like he was trying to drown
2: me? He was trying to drown me, yes, yes. Okay, he's not going to let me live. Because he told me that he killed before.
1: He said, I killed before.
2: Yes, and I'm not afraid to kill you. I had no doubt that he killed before. Because a few times I passed out. Because he would beat me so hard in the face, in the head.
0: She says she was so desperate that she left her bra, her banana clip, and hairpins as a trail of clues.
2: Just in case, you know, I was killed, that they could, you know, they could investigate. They could find me.
0: She says Scott's furious assault went on for about 4 hours before she made what she believed was a last-ditch effort to save her life.
2: So I started manipulating him, telling him, I love you. You know, you're the best thing that came into my life.
1: You had to play games.
2: Yes, yes.
0: Somehow, she says, she survived.
1: Why do you think he spared you?
2: That I don't know. He goes, I'm not going to kill you today. And I was like, okay.
1: And he drove you then back?
2: Back to the laundromat and let me out. And he told me, you tell and I'll come looking for you.
0: She says she ran home and collapsed into the arms of her stepfather. Then she reported the attack she shared with us to the sheriff's department, which documented injuries to her limbs, body, and face. The investigation that followed was another trauma, she says.
2: Scott said that this was a little rough sex. It was consensual, rough sex.
1: Said you wanted it?
2: I wanted it. I asked for it. I mean, you can see the pain in my face in this picture. I was 16. I was a child.
1: That in itself would have been a crime.
2: Right.
0: Others questioned by police said she was a troubled teen with a history of making false accusations. Cindy says Scott's family stood four square behind him.
3: Well, they were just saying he's innocent. He's just being falsely accused.
1: Did you believe that?
3: Well, yeah, I did.
1: And what were they saying about the young girl who
3: That she was just wild and it was all her. She's doing all this to try to ruin his name.
0: Eventually, Shannon's horrific story was presented to a grand jury. John Terrell was the DA back then. He says Shannon's case was complicated because it came at a time when defendants in Texas were allowed to present as evidence the sexual history of accusers under 17 years old and as young as 14. It was known as the promiscuity defense.
4: In essence, the victim had to prove themselves innocent, and promiscuity was a tremendous hurdle to get over and make a case.
1: Given your knowledge of the evidence that existed, do you think it was credible?
4: I thought she was credible. That coupled with the medical evidence that we had, Mr. Hatley was from a local family that was well thought of in the community. But if the grand jury had indicted, we would have prosecuted him. But they just didn't feel like there was sufficient evidence. We can't second guess them.
0: So Scott Hatley wasn't charged with assault.
1: How hard was that for you to endure that?
2: It was very hard.
0: Less than 2 weeks after Shannon reported she'd been assaulted, Scott was arrested in Las Vegas and later pleaded guilty to robbery. Nearly 20 years later, he was living in Round Rock, Texas, with a wife and two kids, working as a training supervisor at a food wholesaler. Little did he know that after his prints in the national database were matched to the Susan Woods crime scene, Lieutenant Miller was on to him. The detective concluded the man who murdered Susan Woods was the same man Shannon said had attacked her.
5: Saw her pictures and she had been beaten. And the story she told about the manner in which she was assaulted, sexually assaulted, I knew for a fact that this had to be the guy.
0: It was time to confront Scott Hatley.
6: Coming up.
7: Did you ever have sex with Susan? Did you hate her?
8: No.
7: So there wouldn't be any reason why your DNA would be anywhere around her body?
8: I would think so.
6: Tough questions. A cool customer.
1: Was he nervous?
5: No.
1: Not nervous at all.
5: Well, I'm sure he was, but he sure wasn't showing it.
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0: It had been 19 years since the murder of Susan Woods. Finally, Lieutenant Miller was on his way to Round Rock to confront the man he believed to be her killer, Scott Hadley. Miller's case was built on fingerprints and police reports of Hadley's alleged violence against women.
1: Any reason to think that this guy couldn't have done that?
2: Not in my mind.
0: At a local police station, Miller and a fellow detective took Hadley back to 1987.
3: How do you feel about being interviewed about this?
4: I mean, personally, I had nothing to do with it, so I had nothing to hide.
2: We all knew that he did it. We were just trying to get him locked into a story.
1: It's got to feel pretty good when you're questioning somebody like that, but you already know how it's going to go down.
2: Yeah.
0: Miller got to it.
3: Prior to you hearing about Susan's death, when was the last time you were in that house?
4: If I remember right, it was like a day or two.
3: Okay. Were you there by yourself?
4: I can't really remember. I think I was by myself.
1: So he admitted that he had been with Susan a couple of days or...
2: Well, he said, I don't know, but yeah, I was there.
4: I remember it was a shocking time for all of us.
1: And what was his demeanor during the interview?
2: Calm, cool, collective, and calculating.
1: Calculating, trying to figure out ways around.
2: I would say so, yeah. Yes, ma'am.
0: Hadley said who he thought was responsible for Susan Wood's murder, Michael.
4: People just said, you know, my God, people were scared.
0: Then the investigators turned the tables on Hadley.
3: Did you ever have sex with Susan at any time?
4: No.
3: So there wouldn't be any reason why your DNA would be anywhere around her body?
4: I wouldn't think so.
3: Okay.
0: The sex and DNA questions seemed to jab Hadley. His story shifted.
3: And all I've asked you again, did you have sex with her?
4: Like I said, a lot of the times

0: So far, it hasn't been. Even Michael gave me his DNA.
1: Yeah, I do that.
0: Okay. And fingerprints, palm prints.
1: That's right.
2: Okay. You didn't tell him at this point that we've got palm prints on the bathtub.
3: No.
2: Then Miller asked the question at the center of the Susan Woods case.
0: Did you kill her?
1: I didn't kill her.
2: Scott Hadley might have thought he was getting the better of the detectives, but he had no idea that as he was being questioned by Lieutenant Miller, 3 miles across town at his home, his wife was being questioned by Round Rock police. She told the officers she'd endured sickening torture during her 13-year marriage to Hadley. She said he sometimes assaulted her in the bathroom, and sometimes he tore up her clothing and tied her hands behind her back before raping her. In one incident, she said she thought he was suffocating her to death. All the more shocking because Hadley's wife is disabled and uses a wheelchair. Miller realized Hadley's wife was describing in uncanny detail some of what had happened to Susan Woods. So he asked Round Rock police to interview Hadley again the following day.
4: Have you ever been arrested before?
2: Hadley made excuses for all his problems with the law.
5: Issue.
2: The robbery in Vegas.
5: It was blown up more than it was.
2: His troubles with Shannon.
5: She really harassed me, stalked me a lot.
2: And as for the allegations by his wife, it wasn't the first time.
5: I was arrested in Nashville for a domestic.
4: What happened there?
5: So one night we got into it. I held her against the wall.
2: Then the police asked Hadley about Susan Woods and why Lieutenant Miller might want his DNA and prints.
5: That makes me nervous as hell.
2: Maybe Hadley felt the walls were closing in because he came up with a news story about Susan Woods. He said he did have a sexual relationship with her.
6: How many times did you guys actually have sex over the course of your relationship?
5: Well, that'd be hard to say. I mean,
6: if you had to guess.
5: 10, maybe 12, 15.
6: Always at her house?
5: Well, wasn't nothing regular.
6: Yeah.
5: Yep.
2: And he explained away why police might have found evidence of his presence in Susan's home.
5: Of course, my fingerprints are probably in the damned house. I was there.
2: But at last, he was cornered.
3: We knew it was him.
2: You knew it was him?
3: Yes, ma'am.
2: He just didn't know that he had been pegged yet.
3: I got a feeling he did.
2: Hadley's fingerprints from the Vegas robbery matched the Susan Woods murder scene. And it wasn't long before Miller also matched Hadley's palm prints and DNA.
3: I knew the DNA on the cigarettes were going to be his. I knew the palm was going to be his. I knew it. Everybody else knew it. My partner knew it. The DA knew it. We all knew it.
2: How soon before you arrested Scott Hadley?
3: The next day.
2: Scott Hadley was arrested and charged with aggravated sexual assault in his wife's case and was later charged with the murder of Susan Woods. He seemed to have evaded justice for nearly 2 decades and now faced the rest of his life behind bars. But as his case headed to court, he still had a big play up his sleeve.
7: Coming up, Scott Hadley's story.
8: He had talked a lot about, you know, wait and don't judge until all the facts come out.
2: News of an arrest in one of Stephenville's most notorious murders made headlines for weeks. Scott Hadley was charged with murder and booked at the Erath County Jail. That's where reporter Sarah Vandenberg interviewed him for the Empire Tribune.
8: He didn't scare me. He didn't make me nervous. If I had bumped into him on the street, he wouldn't have made me think twice. He was just an ordinary guy.
2: And the father of two hardly seemed like a cold-blooded killer.
8: He had talked a lot about, you know, wait and don't judge until all the facts come out. And then he alluded to things like, when I tell the truth about the situation, people are going to be sort of sorry they asked.
2: Did you know what he meant by that?
8: I didn't. I just felt like he was going to say that him and Susan had some type of relationship that was other than being an acquaintance.
2: A consensual sexual relationship got a little carried away.
8: That's the take I got from our interview.
2: It was something prosecutors would have to plan for as they prepared their case. Erath County District Attorney John Terrell led the team.
9: Did you feel like

0: You had a pretty strong case against him?
1: There is no such thing as a lay-down case in criminal law, especially with juries. But I thought we would get there.
2: The DA planned to present all of the physical evidence recovered from Susan's house. The fingerprints, the DNA from the cigarette butts, and most damning, the palm prints lifted from the bathtub next to Susan's body. But he also wanted the jury to hear from Scott's wife, whose own harrowing story seemed very familiar.
1: Facts in that case were somewhat similar to our facts.
0: Similarities in terms of the manner in which
1: he committed the crime by sexually assaulting her and holding her head down in a way that she had trouble breathing at the time.
2: What's more, investigators found evidence on Scott's computer that showed he had disturbing interests.
1: There were photographic images similar to those of our crime scene, involving women being attacked and subdued and actually having their heads submerged in water at the time they were being sexually assaulted.
0: Pornographic images,
1: right,
0: with violence.
1: Of violence. Very, very similar to our case and to what was occurring with his wife.
2: But the DA knew there would be some challenges because the case was so old.
0: 20 years had passed.
1: The evidence gets to be a problem sometimes. You get pieces of evidence mixed up in the police locker room or lost. Their memory fades.
2: Meanwhile, rumors about Scott's defense strategy made their way around Stephenville.
3: Scotty's defense was going to be that they were secret lovers and it just got out of hand.
2: Susan's friends were certain that she, 30 at the time, would never have dated a 21-year-old.
3: And if there's one thing I know about Susan, there wasn't anything appealing about Scotty. She had a type, and ugly little boys that don't even shave yet was not her type. But he was going to drag her name through the mud.
2: But just before the trial was to begin, Scott asked to make a deal. He said he had information and was ready to turn jailhouse snitch on another inmate in another case in hopes of evading a life sentence.
1: He had important evidence that we could use against his roommate in the jail that involved evidence of the commission of a double capital murder involving two individuals here in this county.
2: Scott was willing to plead guilty to killing Susan and cough up details on the capital murder case in exchange for a 20-year sentence.
1: I said, no, this won't be less than 40, and he's going to have to testify and give us everything he knows.
2: The DA told Susan's parents about the possibility of a plea deal.
1: We laid it all out for them, what would happen if we agreed to it and if not. I told them why we would be willing to do it. But if they didn't want to do it, we were not going to do it.
0: And how did they feel about that?
1: Well, I think it would be obvious to say that they were not happy.
2: But knowing what the defense might try to present at trial, they agreed to the deal. And in October 2007, Susan's family and friends were in the courtroom when Scott pleaded guilty.
4: I was just staring him down like, you know, I want you to look at me in the eye, and he never would. And I was mad. I was hot. There was no reason, none whatsoever, for him to do what he did to her and put her through that.
2: In the end, Scott was sentenced to 30 years in prison with a possibility of parole.
0: Did you think it was enough?
4: No, ma'am. I still don't.
2: In his wife's abuse case, Scott pleaded guilty to injuring a disabled individual and was sentenced to 10 years to run concurrently. Even though Shannon did not get the justice she felt she was due in her case, she was relieved Scott was finally off the streets.
0: Did you feel like finally you're free?
5: Oh, I lived life up. I mean, I left my door open. You know, I didn't have to look over my shoulder looking to see, is he there?
0: That a little bit of that fear was gone.
5: Oh, yeah, a lot of that fear was gone.
2: Susan's friends felt the same relief, but were no closer to understanding what happened, and why their friend was murdered.
4: Why? Why did you do it? What did she ever do to you to hurt you?
2: And now, after all these years, Scott Hatley was finally ready to talk.
6: Coming up, a killer's confession.
0: Drugs and alcohol don't make a murderer.
7: No. No, you have that in your head first. You actually have that in your heart.
0: And you had that in your head and in your heart.
7: Yes.
8: 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And that's the sound of a fraud alert from Wells Fargo flagging a charge for a pricey restaurant in Paris. Considering Claire isn't in Paris right now, that seemed odd to the bank and to Claire. Two taps later, Claire says nope to the charge and Wells Fargo is on the case. However you make money work, Wells Fargo can work with that.
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0: Joseph Scott Hatley agreed to sit down for an interview to tell us what he said is the truth about the crimes he committed. Starting with the night he killed Susan Woods.
1: It was madness. It was out of control. The day I stepped on her porch, I had no idea I was going to commit murder.
0: When Scott showed up at Susan's door, he said she invited him in. And the two sat in her living room, snacking and listening to music.
1: Then at one point, I get too friendly with her, try to kiss her. She ends up slapping me. At that point, there was just a total rage, you know. Luckily, I can't remember a lot of that, but it was rage. It was pure rage. It's like everything in my life culminated at that point.
2: Because she didn't want anything to do with you.
1: Well, it was a slap that just seemed to just really set me off to an uncontrollable.
2: So that rage, then what happens?
1: Well, then I do horrible things, you know.
2: Did you rape her repeatedly?
1: Well, not repeatedly, no. And at the end, I had suffocated her. I hadn't drowned her. I'd suffocated her.
2: You pushed her face into the pillow.
1: Yeah. And there's a picture of a pillow. And in that pillow, you can see a face. The pillow I suffocated her with. I'm sure she was dead at that point. The bathroom, in my mind, was just like a setup. And I have no idea why. I don't know why I wanted to look like a murderer.
2: After she was dead, you tied her hands behind her back.
1: Yeah, it was a loose.
2: And you placed her body over the tub and filled it with water.
1: Like I said, I committed a horrible act of murder, and then I tried to make it look like a horrible act of murder. It was just insane.
0: Scott was certain he'd get caught.
1: For days, I just kept waiting for him. Every shift changed, the police cars would come by the house, and I'm thinking, well, they're coming to get me. They should, you know, what's wrong with them? Why ain't they coming to get me?
2: And you never, at any point in time, tried to go and turn yourself in?
1: No. No, I don't have that much courage.
0: As for his wife's abuse, Scott admitted it's true and served his time.
2: You assaulted your wife?
1: Yes.
2: And you have to live with that?
1: Yes.
2: Your children saw you do that?
1: Mm-hmm. I put my children through a lot.
2: Your wife told investigators she was unable to breathe. She was held down.
1: Yeah, I abused her. There's no doubt about that.
2: She was black and blue and almost unconscious.
1: Well, I mean, like I say, I'll admit what I did, but a lot of times they spin things to
2: nobody's spinning anything here. These are the facts. You pleaded guilty to it.
1: Yes, I pleaded. And if you look at that conviction, I told them I'll plead guilty to the maximum.
0: We also asked Scott about Shannon, the then teenage girl who accused him of rape, but he said he would not talk in detail about the case since he was never charged.
1: There was more to the story. Not saying I'm innocent of things.
2: But are you guilty?
1: I'm guilty of some things.
2: Do you want to say sorry to her? Here's your chance to tell Shannon you're sorry.
1: Well, anything that I did to hurt her, I'm sorry. Anything I did to hurt anybody, I'm sorry.
0: According to Scott, drugs and alcohol controlled a good part of his life.
1: I have been high on drugs or intoxicated every time I've done something wrong, as far as a crime. But it didn't create that crime.
2: Drugs and alcohol don't make a murderer.
1: No. No, you have that in your head first. You actually have that in your heart.
2: And then you had that in your head and in your heart.
1: Yes. I just didn't really realize how it could explode one day. But at the point I am now, I regret everything that I ever did, you know, that was like that. I regret my early life.
2: You don't consider yourself an animal?
1: No.
2: Or a monster?
1: I was one.
2: Are you not now? Are you a changed person?
1: Absolutely. I'm changed. The older I get, the more remorse I have, the more understanding I have that what I did was something unchangeable.
0: Despite what Scott said, there were plenty of people who thought he was still a monster and incapable of change. When he was sentenced to 30 years, most everyone expected he would be behind bars into his 70s.
2: they would be in for a painful surprise.
3: Coming up, one last troubling twist.
4: That was probably the hardest part for him to have to tell me, that the monster's out.
2: Why should we not be scared of you?
1: You probably have every right to be.
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0: Scott Hatley was just shy of 5 years into his 30-year sentence when he became eligible for parole under a Texas law that applied to crimes committed at the time he killed Susan Woods. It seemed unlikely that he'd walk out of prison, but Susan's friends, including Gloria, weren't taking chances and sent letters pleading with the parole board.
1: I wrote them so many times. I asked them to consider what he did. He should never walk the streets. He should have never gotten 30 years.
0: Shannon routinely checked the Department of Corrections website.
2: Every 3 weeks to 3 months, I would look up to make sure that he was still there.
3: Still that part of you living with that fear, right?
2: Exactly. And a few times I'd have a flashback really bad, and I'd have to call him, you know, call Miller up. Is he still in prison? Where is Scott? A lot of times I would just say, where is the monster? And he would calm me down.
0: Scott was denied parole twice, but in August 2018, Shannon looked online and was stunned.
2: He was released. I was mad. I called Miller and had a few choice words for him. And, you know, and I was...
3: What did he say?
2: He goes, let me find out. And a few minutes later, he called me back. And that was probably the hardest part for him to have to tell me that the monster's out.
0: Because Scott committed the crime in 1987, he fell under the old Texas parole law, which, due to prison overcrowding, gave automatic release to prisoners who served a certain amount of their sentence with good behavior. To the disgust of those who loved Susan, Scott walked out of prison after serving only 12 years.
4: He's dangerous. He should never be allowed to walk amongst the people.
0: Scott Hatley said he understood how they feel.
3: Why should we not be scared of you?
5: Well, you probably have every right to be. You know, I don't blame you for that. But people say it's a manipulation. And of course it's a manipulation of the system. But everybody's going to get the best deal they can.
3: Speaking of manipulation, you are a master manipulator, would you admit?
5: Yes, in my life, yes. I will admit that.
3: Are you manipulating us now by doing this?
5: No, absolutely not, because this is a bigger negative for me than... If I did an interview, y'all going to tear me up on TV. If I don't do an interview, y'all going to tear me up on TV. I'm the bad guy, so I understand that.
3: Do you feel justice was served in the case?
6: No, ma'am. I think people who sell drugs get more time than, than he did for murdering my best friend.
0: For Cindy, it was even more difficult to process because Scott Hatley was more than just her friend's little brother.
3: How do you know Scott Hatley?
6: He is my first cousin on my dad's side of the family.
3: Family?
6: Yeah. Family.
0: Which explains in part why the friends never suspected Scott and why they never mentioned his name to police. Gloria remembers him attending her birthday party 7 months after Susan's murder.
1: Susan was the main topic of interest, and Scott just sat there piping in with his opinions on the case when all the while he was the killer.
0: A photo was taken that night that haunts her.
1: He's leaning over, smiling, not a care in the world. When you see that picture, you know why nobody would have believed it was him.
3: Smiling ear to ear, but yet...
1: Yes, knowing he's the one that killed her. Smiling because he got away with it.
0: Gloria sees it as a lesson learned, and an important one for law enforcement.
1: Sometimes it's not the most obvious thing. Just because somebody looks innocent doesn't mean they are. And somebody that looks guilty, like Mike, doesn't mean they are.
0: And perhaps it was that failure to look beyond the obvious that caused investigators to take so long to finally connect Scott to Susan's murder. Remember, both the police and local sheriff's department had investigated Scott Hatley for the alleged sexual assaults on Shannon. But despite the fact he'd been on the radar of local law enforcement, investigators working the Susan Woods murder never talked to him and never collected his fingerprints.
3: Of course, hindsight is 20/20, and as a longtime detective, is there a part of you that believes that this is a case that could have been solved so much sooner had the dots been connected that much sooner?
7: Had the Sheriff's Department and Police Department been adequately communicating their two cases, then, you know, perhaps it could have been solved. You know, I don't know. I was lucky enough to connect the dots. I can't speak for anybody else, ma'am.
0: Of course, the failure to quickly bring Scott Hatley to justice created other victims in the case. Michael Woods was under suspicion for nearly two decades, and it took a toll on him.
4: Honestly, I drank way too much. I spent way too much time alone. I cried way too much. I withdrew as much as I could from life.
0: Michael is now remarried and trying to find joy in life. He's even started playing his music again.
8: A 60s child is turning 60 today.
0: But his life is forever altered. Collateral damage of an investigation that focused on him so much for so long. As for Scott Hatley, he was diagnosed with cancer less than a year after our interview and died in December 2021. Susan's loved ones say his death gives them some sense of justice. But more than three decades later, there is still little consolation for all that was lost. A daughter, a friend, a young woman just on the verge of discovering who she really was when her life was so savagely taken.
9: Is there a day that goes by that you don't think of your friend?
6: No. No, not a single day. She deserved to live. She deserved to have her own family one day. She would have made a great mother. She was just a wonderful person. Very loving, very caring. It's just a sweetheart.
10: That's all for now. I'm Lester Holt. Thanks for joining us.
11: There's this pile of leaves, and it's where everything else is clear and flat. My heart is racing a million miles an hour. I was using my boots to move leaves, and that's when I screamed this blood-curdling scream.
10: Nikki Lilley, a corporate exec who made time for romance and her three daughters.
12: She was the best mom.
10: Then she disappeared. Dozens joined the search.
13: We need Nikki to come home.
10: Then they found her.
14: You can't, baby.
10: Launching a mystery that would divide this family.
12: I suspected him from the beginning.
10: One daughter thought her stepdad, Matt, did it. The other said, no way. And Matt, he had a theory all his own.
15: This is not the first time she's run away, okay?
10: Had Nikki taken off and found trouble?
16: So now you're thinking someone gave her date rape drug.
17: That's a possibility.
10: The trail would lead to this house of cameras.
17: There's a big server tower that would indicate a large amount of data being stored.
10: What they discovered, thousands of hours of tape.
18: Let me out of the train.
19: It's absolutely a torture to listen to.
10: That would reveal one shattering truth.
12: I got down on my knees and just started crying.
10: I'm Lester Holt, and this is Dateline. Here's Dennis Murphy with The House on Sydney's Cove.
20: There's never a good day to search for a missing woman. But this rainy, muggy Saturday in the heat of July made an unhappy task all but unbearable.
21: Take some flowers with you.
20: They decided, the friends and family, that they'd all wear red shirts. They got themselves organized in the parking lot of a Walmart in Lawrenceville, Georgia, about an hour outside of Atlanta, and then set out to find any trace of a petite corporate executive named Nikki Lilley.
22: I've been missing for a week now. Got three kids that would love to see her home.
20: Amy Robinson told reporters that her 44-year-old sister, mother of three, was hardly the kind of person who just up and disappear without a word to anyone.
23: I'm just so worried about my sister. You know, we just have no idea where she is or what's happened to her.
20: As fate would have it, the question of where Nikki was would be answered soon enough. But even now, the question of what happened to Nikki remains unclear.
24: I'm sick of playing
2: playing your games.
20: What is clear from the recording she left behind is that Nikki Lyle lived a troubled and tormented life.
2: This is what I live day in and day out, is keep my mouth shut, my head down, and do exactly what's expected of me.
5: Tell me about Nikki's personality.
23: She was very funny. You know, she and I used to laugh all the time. And she was very feisty. She would say what she meant. You know, she didn't mince a lot of words.
20: As sisters, Amy Robinson and Nikki Lyle were 10 years apart. But according to Amy, they were always close.
5: Boy, you two look alike in the old photos.
23: We do.
5: I was thinking maybe you're swapping out each other's clothes, but of course you're 10 years apart.
23: Well, that didn't stop it from happening. I wore a lot of her hand-me-downs.
20: By the mid-90s, Nikki had been married and divorced twice. And she and her young daughter, Alex, were sharing an apartment with Amy.
23: We had a good time with that, too. We just laughed putting up pictures in the apartment and stuff.
5: This sounds like a sitcom.
23: Yeah. Oh, yeah. At times, it definitely was.
20: Eventually, Nikki moved out, remarried, and had two more daughters with her third husband, Matt Lyle, a New Yorker she'd met online.
23: He made my sister laugh. And so, you know, we would all laugh.
20: After brief stays in Oklahoma and Mississippi, Nikki and Matt returned to Georgia and settled into this house on Sidney's Cove in Lawrenceville. Nikki, a well-regarded corporate money person, was the primary breadwinner. Matt, a computer guy, ran a small business out of the house.
23: He started going to, like, government surplus auctions and buying these big pallets of old used computer parts and then, you know, rebuilding them and selling them on eBay.
14: Buy this ring?
23: Buy this ring.
20: When it was Amy's turn to get married in 2003, her big sis was there, serving as matron of honor.
2: I just want to raise a toast to Amy, my best friend, my confidant, my sister, and to the love of her life. Who makes her head spin, to Amy and Dallin.
20: Then later that night, boogieing to what else? We Are Family.
18: We are family.
20: As the years pass, the sisters remain close. In late June 2011, Amy organized a spa day out for Nikki and her three girls.
23: No boys allowed. Only, you know, we're going to go have a girls' day.
5: Where'd you go?
23: We went to go get our nails done.
5: Day of beauty at the spa, huh?
23: Mm-hmm. Yep, we got manicures and pedicures, and we went and had lunch.
20: Nikki had her toenails painted pink that day. And though she'd sometimes had a difficult relationship with her teenage daughter, Alex says that day at the spa felt like a turning point, a fresh beginning.
5: Snapshots, everybody looks pretty happy.
24: Yeah.
5: Good girls' day out.
24: Yeah, it was fun. And I'm beyond grateful now that we've done it, so.
20: 2 weeks later, Nikki had apparently left home in the middle of the night without a word to anyone. When the family reported her missing 2 days later, the police advised them there was little they could do.
23: Their response was, we don't even know where to start looking.
5: She's not on the 11 o'clock news every night.
23: No, because frankly, you know, grown woman having left her house wasn't that interesting a story. Well, 100 people getting together all wearing red shirts, so there's an interesting story. So they covered that.
5: So then the cameras were out.
23: Then the cameras came.
20: And this is what the cameras saw. Searchers, armed with maps, literally beating the bushes around Nikki Lyle's subdivision for clues as to what might have happened to her.
2: Well, keep your eyes open. If you see her, anything, definitely call 911 and let them know that you see her.
20: Every searcher had an assignment.
25: Oh, look, we got blue sky. It's going to smile on us.
20: Harriet Garrett, Nikki's mother, had the job of going door to door, leafleting the neighborhood with flyers picturing her daughter.
25: Think anybody's at home, but we'll find out.
20: Even though Southern hospitality may have been in short supply that day,
2: get out of here before I call the cops.
20: Harriet pressed on.
25: Good morning, sir. Yes. My name is Harriet Garrett. My daughter's missing, and we're trying to get some news coverage.
20: Like so many of the volunteers that day, Allison Rockwell wasn't a relative. She was looking for Nikki, her co-worker.
26: I love Nikki. Nikki was great. She was just so great to work with. Very smart. Lots of energy. Positive. Wonderful. Just a wonderful person.
20: On the morning of the search, Allison recalls that she and another colleague from work, a man named Derek, were running late. And that would turn out to be an important twist of fate.
26: 40 minutes late, actually. Everyone else had started searching.
5: So were you given a grid or an area to look at?
26: Yes, we were given the front of the neighborhood, the very front of the neighborhood on the right.
20: It was one of the last unassigned sections of the organizer's search grid, a patch of woods near a busy road.
26: Derek and I went into the woods together. And I remember having to walk up and go over a large tree. And there's this pile of leaves. And it's in the middle of where everything else is clear and flat. And my heart is racing a million miles an hour. I go up to the pile of leaves. I was using my boots to move leaves at the bottom of the pile. As I was doing that, I said, "Derek." And Derek came over, and he heard the panic in my voice, and he started helping me. And that's when we saw blonde hair. And I screamed this blood-curdling scream.
0: And there was no question.
1: No.
3: When we come back.
4: She said, "Oh, my God, it's her. We found her. There's her hair."
5: How awful for you.
4: Yeah.
10: A body and a vital clue.
7: A telling factor was the bottoms of her feet were clean.
10: What did that mean? When Dateline continues.
20: At first, it was the unnatural way the leaves were clumped that attracted attention. Then, it was the hair.
4: And I hear a scream from the woods.
5: You hear a scream?
4: Yeah. And I tore off running into the woods. And then when I got into the woods, her coworker Allison was there. And she said, "Oh my God, it's her. We found her. There's her hair."
5: How awful for you.
4: Yeah.
20: Nikki Liley's sister Amy and her friend Allison felt sure the body beneath the leaves had to be Nikki's.
4: It was terrible. I think everybody was a little bit shocked. So I just kind of went into crisis mode and I called 911.
20: Within minutes, police, ambulances, and news cameras were converging on the patch of woods where the body was found. Nikki's mother, Harriet Garrett, says she heard the news when a cop told her she'd have to stop leafleting the neighborhood.
8: Someone in the neighborhood had complained, and while he is talking to me, his radio goes off. It's a dispatch. Body has been found.
5: You hear it over the dispatch?
8: Yes, sir. Yes, sir.
5: Do you actually go to that place in that little bit of woods?
8: Yes. Well, I couldn't. By the time I got there, they already had the crime scene tape up, and I couldn't get any further.
9: Okay, we're going to move back. We're going to move back on down, guys.
8: They had it isolated by that time, but I got to it as close as I could.
9: Once we get everything set up.
20: Soon, Harriet had Nikki's oldest daughter, Alex, on the phone.
27: Do you know it's her? Well, I'm right here. The police won't let me come, honey.
9: Yep.
27: They won't let me through. I'm right here where the police are. They won't let me through. Where are you?
24: I just remember fainting or something. But as soon as I came to, I took off running. And I ran all the way to where the crime scene tape was.
27: No, you can't.
9: Come on, folks.
27: You can't, baby.
24: Of course, they wouldn't let me see her, and I'm grateful that they didn't now.
20: As Nikki's family struggled to process the news, Amy faced the microphones and once again became the family's voice.
4: The thing all we saw was her hair. But, you know, so we're just waiting for the police to do their job, and we'll find out more soon.
20: Inside the police tape, investigators carefully uncovered the body of a middle-aged female. She was nude, lying face down, and tellingly, appeared to have a fresh pink pedicure. Given the decomposition, the heat, the rain, investigators figured the body had lain there for a while.
7: It had been out there several days.
20: Gwinnett County Police Detective Brad Everson was on the scene.
7: No clothing whatsoever.
5: Any obvious injuries to the body? Lacerations, blunt force trauma, gunshot, stab wound, anything you could see?
7: Nothing. And, of course, at this point, there's no identifying documents around it. So there's nothing around where the body's at that would indicate what happened.
20: In the way of these things, dental records confirmed what everyone suspected. The body in the woods was indeed that of Nikki Liley.
7: The telling factor was the bottoms of her feet were clean.
5: What does that tell you? Connect the dots for me.
7: Well, that tells you that she didn't walk out there and put herself in those woods. And she, in this face, she sure wasn't going to cover herself up.
20: Later, lab analysis of Nikki's blood revealed something else that was odd. There was a high level of the date rape drug GHB in her system.
5: So now you're thinking maybe sometime before this woman's death, almost immediately before, someone gave her date rape drug.
7: That's a possibility.
5: Emmy also finds semen.
7: Correct.
20: Had Nikki somehow been abducted, raped, and then dumped less than a mile from her home? The detective couldn't say. But in the days before her body was found, while this was still a missing persons case, Nikki's husband Matt had told Everson something intriguing on the phone. This wasn't the first time Nikki Lilley had walked out on him.
0: My wife has a long history of some kind of mental imbalances, okay? And I've been finding out the past 2 days, everything she's been telling me in therapy all these years has been a lie.
10: Coming up, the Nikki no one knew. Stories of unstable behavior.
0: This is not the first time she's run away, okay?
10: And even violence.
0: My father is a witness for her throwing a knife at my face.
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20: By the time searchers found Nikki Lilley's body, police detective Brad Everson already knew bits and pieces of her life story. He'd been working her case since she was reported missing a few days earlier.
7: I'd already talked to her dad, talked to her mom, talked to both her sisters, you know, talked to her oldest daughter.
20: The picture that emerged was of a woman whose life had revolved around her work, her daughters, and her husband, Matt.
28: He would come sometimes and do lunch with Nikki.
5: Did she ever talk about her girls?
28: Yes. Yes. She was very proud of all 3 girls. Yes.
5: Photos on the desk kind of thing?
28: Oh, absolutely.
20: Like most marriages, Nikki's had its ups and downs. Early July 2011, when Nikki disappeared, was one of the down times. Matt freely admitted that when he talked to the detective the day after he reported her missing.
0: This is not the first time she's run away. Okay, she's run away and she's been gone for 2 hours, she's been gone for 3 hours, 4 hours one time. She's gone to work with a bag of clothes and then come back after work, you know, but she's never been gone overnight.
5: So he's telling you this is just the latest of a continuing episode that my wife has.
7: Correct.
29: Matthew, this is Detective Everson, Gwinnett County Police Department.
20: In this telephone call, which the detective recorded, Matt Lilley said his wife was mentally unbalanced.
0: She's not very happy with her life. She never felt accepted. okay? We've been in and out of therapists. There's a fear of intimacy. You know, she's got no problem with girls. But when it comes to a male, they are a threat. They are. All my life, guys have used me for sex.
5: He's just giving you a hose full of information.
7: I have a hard time getting wording edgewise.
0: She yells at me in front of the kids. She throws things in front of me in front of the kids. And all I'm doing is sitting there going, please stop, please stop. Do you remember what the doctor said? Is this the person you want to be?
20: Matt Lilley said he'd even considered getting a court order to protect him from his wife.
29: Now, has she ever been bound?
0: Yeah. I've got pictures of myself with bruises on me. My father is a witness for her throwing a knife at my face. I'm 250 pounds, 6'5". She's 98 pounds soaking wet. I'm being beaten up by my wife. Who's going to believe me?
5: He's telling you that she's bats.
7: That's what he's saying.
20: As for the night Nikki disappeared,
7: he stated the previous Friday that they had actually gone out to eat and then gone to a movie after she got home from work.
0: We had a great time. We came home. On the way home, I said to her, because I wanted sex. So I said to her, how about you put on an outfit? I think that might have set her off.
5: He wanted her to put on a little sexy costume of some kind, huh?
7: Correct.
0: That fear of intimacy that I thought she was working on getting over was gone, but apparently that set her off because she picked a fight.
20: As Matt tells it, the fight continued at home and ramped up. Matt's father, who was visiting from New York, was just down the hall. When the argument touched on the way Nikki had supposedly been treating her father-in-law, Matt asked his dad to weigh in.
7: He called his father, Matthias, into the bedroom and basically asked Matthias to tell Nikki how he felt about being down there, and that Matthias came out with a line that he hadn't felt welcome, that kind of stuff, and that Nikki just reacted to that by basically saying he was lying.
20: Then Matt said his wife did something off the wall.
0: I mean, holy cow. She rips her shirt off with her hanging out. No bra, nothing. And says, maybe we should just throw her shirt on the floor. And then says, isn't that what family does?
5: You kidding? She flashed her father-in-law?
7: Correct.
0: My wife has done some weird. That's the weirdest she's ever been.
20: Matt said the dust finally settled in the wee hours of Saturday, July 9th. Nikki in the bedroom, he on his couch in the downstairs office.
0: I wake up about 6 o'clock to go to the bathroom. The light is on in the bedroom. I can see it upstairs. So I go upstairs to see what's going on. She's not there.
7: All her stuff was still there. Her car was still there. Her keys, her phone.
5: Her purse was still there.
7: Correct. He assumed she had left on foot, or he assumed she had somebody come and picked her up.
20: Matt told the cop it was then that he realized his home security system had been turned off.
0: I have a camera system in the house because I sell cameras with a DVR. She always shuts it off when she leaves, when she's pissed off, because she knows it pisses me off.
5: So that's the first you learn that this place is wired for sound and pictures.
7: Correct.
20: When Nikki Lilley's body was found days later near her home, learning the story told by those cameras became most urgent.
10: Coming up, a treasure trove of evidence.
5: Quantified. What are we talking about?
2: Thousands of hours of material.
10: Just what will it reveal?
2: It's absolutely a torture to listen to.
10: When Dateline continues.
20: Within minutes of finding Nikki's body, police raced to the Lilley home about a mile away. What they observed right away was astounding. The home security system that Matt Lilley had casually mentioned to Detective Everson a few days earlier appeared more appropriate to Fort Knox than a house in the burbs.
7: And when you first see the house on the road, you can see all these huge, these big cameras on the eaves of the house, both sides.
20: There were 21 security cameras in all, with a tricked-out control room to monitor and record everything.
5: He sounds like a one-man NSA.
7: I think it was a very low-crime area. It almost boggled the mind as to why he felt he needed quite so much surveillance coverage for the house.
20: Odd to be sure, an observation to tuck away for later. But the duty that day came first, notification. The officers telling Matt Lilley that his missing wife had just been found dead.
7: The uniform guys told me that he, at one point, seemed like he got sick.
20: Matt Lilley may well have been sick, sick of talking to the cops, because by now he'd lawyered up and wasn't answering any of their questions.
3: So you now have probable cause to get a search warrant.
7: Correct.
3: Do you think, man, maybe this is going to help us? Maybe these cameras saw and recorded something that tells the story of what's up with Nikki.
7: That was my hope. We're mainly going for anything in the house that has any sort of memory, but be it computers, be it, you know, he had a DVR hooked up to his surveillance system.
20: The detective knew it would take time to review and catalog all of that material. So since the police had found no sign of blood nor any signs of struggle in the house, the detective reviewed the evidence he did have, particularly Matt's claim that his wife was bonkers.
3: Are any of her family members corroborating this emotional instability issue that's raised by the husband?
7: None whatsoever.
3: This is not a woman off her meds?
7: No. They're completely shocked by this version of events that Matthew Lally's given me.
3: Are any of them suspicious of Matt, the husband?
7: Yes, they were all suspicious of Matt.
20: Nikki's daughter, Alex, had lived with her mother and Matt until she was 16, and there was plenty she'd had to say to the detective.
24: I wanted him to know what was going on in the house. I wanted him to know that I suspected him from the beginning, that my mom would have never left her girls, and I wanted him to know he would restrain her locker and bathrooms.
3: Why did he do that? The whole thing with the cameras?
24: He's just extremely controlling.
20: Still, despite the family's suspicion and the fact that the semen found on Nikki's body proved to be Matt's, the police didn't feel they had enough evidence to make an arrest.
3: There's no ankle bracelet on this man. You haven't taken his passport.
7: No.
3: Does anybody say, if you're going to be moving around, tell us where you're going to be? Is it that kind of relationship with the authorities at that point?
7: No, there's not really a relationship with us.
20: What about all that computer evidence, the video files from Matt's hard drives? They appeared to be useless. After months of reviewing more than 500,000 video clips, the best investigators could come up with was this. It's a clip of Nikki Lally walking onto the front porch to have a smoke just after midnight on July 9th, 2011, the day she went missing. After that, nothing.
3: What happened after midnight in that house?
7: Exactly. That was the million-dollar question.
20: The video files from midnight until 6 in the morning that day were corrupted, according to the tech guy who examined them.
7: He could see footage, but what it was is it was very disjointed. Most of it was not time-stamped. Most of it was not date-stamped. So it was not in a manner that you could just go in and click play and just play through everything.
20: The bottom line? The police had zero, nada, zilch. And so, with no compelling reason to stick around Lawrenceville, Matt Lally moved back up north to Vermont to be closer to his family. That was in February of 2012, almost 7 months to the day after Nikki's body was found. Nikki's stepmother, Betty Chatham, says that move effectively ended all contact between Nikki's family and her two youngest daughters, Amanda 12 and Rebecca 9.
12: He was to provide us with telephone number. He was to set up a Skype account so that we could talk with the girls. Nothing. Packed up, moved.
20: 5 months later, in the summer of 2012, the investigative file passed to cold case detective Sergeant John Richter.
2: I was actually in the homicide unit as a corporal when her body was found.
3: Does that stay with you?
2: Yeah, I always say there's certain cases that stick with you, and this is one.
20: At first, Richter did what all cold case detectives do. He re-interviewed witnesses. When that went nowhere, Richter took another look at Matt Lily's computer hard drives.
3: Do you think somewhere in there is the thing, that the nugget that's going to get you to the next step in this investigation?
2: I think at minimum we need to redo it just to see if technology had advanced. So I need a new forensic guy to look at the video or whatever else he can find on the computer.
20: Turns out the techie Richter needed was just down the hall. Corporal Chris Ford had been an IT guy before joining the police force.
14: Richter just came down and said, hey, you mind taking a look at this? So I started looking for what we call low-hanging fruit, what's easily available. And that was where I really started digging through and finding all these audio files.
20: Nobody had listened to the audio files before because investigators were so focused on finding video from the night Nikki disappeared. And that's just what Ford did at first, too.
14: I basically looked at that video in raw format, which is basically computer language.
3: So something was recorded there?
14: Yes, they just wouldn't play.
20: Eventually, Ford determined the screwed-up files were no accident. Someone had deleted those files and then run a cleanup program to clear the database logs. Not once, but twice.
14: The only two times those cleanup jobs were run were the days that he reported her missing and the day her body was found.
2: I'll never forget the day he comes to my cube and he says, these videos were deleted. This isn't corrupted. And then he turns to leave and I think he just looks back and he says, oh, I got a bunch of audio files that are on there too, if you're interested.
3: A bunch of files, quantified. What are we talking about in terms of like hours of material?
2: Thousands of hours of material that date back from 2008, you know, up to 2011. In
20: the bedroom. The audio recordings are probably best described as cringeworthy scenes from A Very Bad Marriage.
8: That's not what I said and how I said it, and don't take my words out of context. When we got in that car... Oh, your voice!
2: It's absolutely a torture to listen to because we have a woman who I know is now deceased, and I'm hearing how she's living for the years preceding her death and how she is just being beaten down psychologically and mentally.
20: It took the detective nearly a year and a half to listen to all of the recordings, and by then, he'd heard more than enough. When he learned that Matt Lyle would be returning to Georgia to testify in a civil suit concerning the payout from some life insurance policies Nikki had, Sergeant John Richter planned to be waiting.
10: Coming up.
24: She was hearing voices, and like the voices in her head were telling her that people were talking bad about her.
10: Why they're furious with their mom's side of the family.
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20: In March 2015, Matt Lyle returned to Georgia for the first time since he'd left the state 3 years earlier. It was money that brought him back. A court proceeding concerning a payout from his wife Nikki's life insurance policies.
4: I knew he was coming down. That made me uneasy. It made me feel really creeped out.
3: This is 3 years later.
4: Mm-hmm. But what we didn't know was that the whole federal courthouse was actually crawling with plainclothes Gwinnett County police.
3: They were taking him down that day.
4: They were. We had no idea.
20: Sergeant John Richter says the plainclothes cops waited all day for just the right moment to make their move.
2: Get him on the outside of the courthouse.
3: Who makes the collar? How's it go down?
2: Myself and Detective Washington were there. We put the handcuffs on him. It felt pretty good.
20: Nikki's family knew the feeling.
22: I raised my hands and said, "Praise God." That was my reaction.
20: In addition to facing a murder charge, Matt Lyle was eventually charged with sexual assault and multiple counts of eavesdropping. A few weeks after his arrest, Nikki Lyle's daughters, Amanda and Rebecca, posted an edited video on YouTube in support of their dad. In the video, the girls claimed that their mother hated her own family, and those same spiteful relatives were the primary reason their dad was in jail. For Nikki's family, that video was devastating. What they wondered had happened to those girls in the 4 years they'd been in Vermont.
4: As far as I can tell, he poisoned them against us. And I can only attribute that to, you know, them living in a house with a master manipulator.
20: The notion of Matt Lilley as a master manipulator would become a central theme when his murder trial began in January 2016.
1: Morning, ladies and gentlemen.
20: In her opening statement to the jury,

0: his wife by turning their home into a virtual North Korea, with cameras and recording devices everywhere, lenses aimed at them as they sat on the couch and watched TV.
1: You will take a look into this marriage, ladies and gentlemen, in this case. You will hear the voices of Nikki Lyley and the defendant in this case arguing.
0: Nikki's murder, she claimed, was simply Matt Lyley's final act of control.
2: I think they got into an argument that he wanted to have sex, that he drugs her, that he has his way, that she's loud, she's not able to resist as much as it progresses, that he silences her, that he strangles her, he sits on her, he asphyxiates her to where she can't breathe.
3: Not meaning to, maybe.
2: Oh, I think he meant to. I think he'd had it. And I think he knew that she was leaving him because she had made it clear she was done.
1: Raise your right hand, please.
0: The state's first witness was Nikki's oldest daughter, Alex.
4: They'd be arguing and he would end up locking her in a bathroom. She'd been shoved downstairs. There were several nights that I would lay up at night and listen to her say, please get off of me, you're hurting me.
0: Next, Nikki's sister Amy told the jury about the constant monitoring at the Lyley house.
5: We knew that he would record phone conversations that came into or out of the house.
1: Were you aware at any time whether there were ever GPS trackers or tracking devices on any types of the phones or the vehicles of the residents?
5: Yes, I knew that he had trackers on Nikki's phone, and when Alex was old enough to have a cell phone, that he tracked her phone as well.
0: Then the prosecution gave the court a fly-on-the-wall look inside the Lyley home by playing those promised recordings of the couple's fights.
6: Let the record show I am now locked in a room again. I don't want to be here. I don't want to have this conversation. I've asked out of it.
7: The record show that she's being an absolute wants her way no matter what.
0: It was hard to listen to. Bitter screaming matches frequently about sex.
6: I know that when we go 2 days without sex, you're going to automatically assume I am on strike mode no matter what else is happening. Don't touch me. Sit down if you want to sit down.
8: I'm reaching out to you.
6: I don't want to hold your hand right now.
0: In retrospect, for the prosecution, the recording seemed to have the ring of prophecy.
9: Your hands around my throat.
10: My hands were not on your throat.
9: I don't care what the f*** you think, but it was my throat they were around.
10: Don't get it through your head. They were not around your throat. Stop telling that story like that.
9: Bull. You threatened to kill me.
0: The prosecutor said Nikki Lyley's best chance for leaving her marriage came 12 days before she disappeared. After yet another argument, Nikki had called 911.
11: When they called 911, yes, my husband won't let me leave the house.
12: My wife is yelling and screaming and just woke up the children.
0: Officers dispatched to the Lyley home that day offered to help Nikki leave. But as this still photo shows, she wouldn't budge from the front porch.
2: She wanted him to go. He didn't want to go. He wanted her to go. She wasn't going to leave without the girls. So the argument, they were pretty much at an impasse.
0: 2 weeks later, Nikki Lyley was dead. In a house where practically everything was recorded, the prosecutor claimed it was no accident that the video covering the crucial hours when Nikki Lyley went missing was somehow corrupted.
1: The surveillance system was in fact recording during that time period. Is that correct?
13: That is correct, yes.
0: The prosecutor countered Matt's claim that Nikki had somehow turned off the security system by calling the police department's IT guy, Chris Ford, as her last witness.
1: So, Detective, in your expert opinion then, did an individual have to go in and purposefully corrupt and delete those files?
13: That's correct, yes. That's the only way I can explain why, out of all the dates and video that I can recover, that's the only date range I can't recover from.
0: Though no one knows exactly what was on that missing video, the prosecutor suggested that it was probably video of Matt Lyley carrying his wife's body out of the house.
1: But you heard her.
0: In closing, the prosecutor let Nikki Lyley have the last word.
1: You need to listen to what she says and what she lived.
14: Welcome to my world. You killed me a long time ago.
1: Welcome to my world. You killed me a long time ago. Find him guilty. Because that's exactly what he is.
15: Coming up, has the prosecution really proved anything?
16: I think their gut feeling was she's buried this close to the house. It's got to have been him.
3: It's what you call a circumstantial case.
16: Yes.
15: And then, Nikki and Matt's daughter says in her parents' marriage, Matt was the victim.
4: She took

0: a heel and threw it, and I myself had to duck from it.
1: Was it being thrown at your dad?
0: Yes.
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6: By early February 2016, the prosecution had rested its case against Matt Lyle. The husband was portrayed as an eavesdropping control freak who'd killed his wife during an argument. Lyle's defense attorney, Tom Clegg, insisted that Matt Lyle was in fact an innocent man, falsely accused by the state of Georgia.
7: They have a theory, and that theory is nothing more than a hunch. It is a guess. So if you were to ask yourself questions that might have been posed of you if you were to have gone to journalism school. Who, what, where, why, and how? You will find that during the course of this trial, the state of Georgia will fall woefully short in proving the allegations that they are making against this man.
8: I think their gut feeling was, come on, she's naked, she's buried this close to the house, she's obviously hidden, it's got to have been him.
9: It's what you call a circumstantial case.
8: Yes.
6: The defense attorney concedes he had some difficult circumstances to overcome in this case, beginning with the 6 hours of missing surveillance camera video from the night Nikki Lyle disappeared. Clegg insists his client did not erase those files as the prosecution claimed.
8: The video surveillance system was shut off at some point in the morning. Matt believes that Nikki shut it off. He is insistent that he did not shut it off, that the system was shut off by Nikki.
9: So whatever happened to her, the cameras didn't see it?
8: The cameras did not see it. That is absolutely correct.
6: As for those audio recordings of the couple's screaming arguments, Clegg pointed out that most were recorded in 2008 and 2009, 2 years before Nikki died. According to the defense attorney, Matt made the recordings with the encouragement of a marriage therapist that the couple had been seeing at the time.
8: He is talking and he is conciliatory, in my opinion. He is trying to calm things down, and it is impossible to calm Nikki down.
10: Please, don't do this. Please,
11: you,
10: Nikki. Please.
11: You do not want to do this with me right now. I mean it. You do not want to tangle with me right now at all.
10: What did I do?
6: According to Clegg, the prosecution cherry-picked scenes from the Lyle marriage, highlighting the bad and downplaying the good, bright spots like a 2010 trip Matt and Nikki took to Hawaii. They even renewed their marriage vows on that trip.
8: The tapes reflect both of them at their worst. Now, the flip side is when they're getting along well, when they are affectionate towards one another, when they renew their wedding vows in Hawaii, they don't tape that stuff.
9: It's always the darkest side of the moon with this.
8: The darkest side, absolutely, yes.
6: As for the night Nikki disappeared, the defense tried to show that Nikki Lilley was once again acting unstable, behaving erratically. The defense attorney called Matt's father, Matthias, to verify his son's version of that last fight between Matt and Nikki, the one where she allegedly flashed him.
5: She tore off her top and says, "Come on, let's go, let's F like a family."
1: Were you expecting any sort of comment like this?
5: Never.
6: Once Nikki disappeared, Clegg says, Matt Lilley inquired about having his wife involuntarily committed and even hired a divorce attorney. A man who knows his wife is already dead, he says, wouldn't have done either of those things.
8: He did not really want to divorce her. He wanted to let her know, look, here are your options. You can go get help for yourself, or I'm going to go forward with a divorce.
6: The defense wrapped up its case by calling Matt and Nikki's two daughters, Rebecca, now 14, and Amanda, 17.
1: Did you ever see your dad hit your mom?
12: No.
1: Okay. Did you ever see any obvious injuries or bruises to your mom?
12: No, sir.
6: According to the girls, their mother was the one with the violent temper, not their dad.
0: And she took a heel and threw it, and I myself had to duck from it.
1: Was it being thrown at your dad?
0: Yes.
6: On the day Nikki made that 911 call, Amanda said her mother complained about hearing voices in her head.
12: She was pacing back and forth saying that she was tired of people talking bad about her behind her back. And my dad asked her who was talking about her, and she said that she was hearing voices, and like the voices in her head were telling her that people were talking bad about her.
6: Throughout, neither girl made eye contact with their mother's relatives, who hadn't seen them in 4 years. Whatever affection might once have existed seemed to be gone now.
12: We made our own decision. We don't like that side of the family, so we want to stay away. It's not him forcing us to stay away from them.
6: In closing, Tom Clegg argued that while the state may have proved Matt Lilley unlikable, it had not answered any of those basic journalism questions. Who, what, where, when, why, or how?
8: In closing, I said, you've heard all of this evidence. The state still cannot answer any of these particular questions. What does that tell you? That tells you they have fallen woefully short of proving Matt's guilt.
6: After 8 days of testimony, both sides of the family prepared for a long and anxious wait for a verdict. Turns out, they didn't have to pace long. After just 3 hours of deliberation, the jury announced it had reached a verdict.
13: I'm going to ask you at this time if you would stand and read the verdict out loud.
14: As to count one, we the jury find the defendant guilty of malice murder.
6: Though not a sound came from Nikki Lilley's family, their expression said it all.
1: Thank you, sir.
6: The judge asked Matt Lilley to rise and receive his sentence.
13: I am going to follow the state's recommendation as to count one, have you sentenced to life without the possibility of parole.
6: It was a bittersweet ending for Nikki's family. They'll likely never see Matt Lilley again, but as Nikki Lilley's youngest girls left the courthouse to go back north with their grandfather, it seemed just as likely that they would never see them again either.
15: They were my girls. I still love them to this day. I taught them how to read, got them ready for school in the mornings.
9: You'd like to have a relationship with them?
15: I would love to have a relationship with them again. I don't know that that day will ever come, but I want them to know my door's always open. But I don't know if that day will ever come.
6: One murder, so many victims.
16: That's all for now. I'm Lester Holt. Thanks for joining us.
17: During the middle of the night, I heard this loud noise. It sounded like someone was in the house. I opened up her door to her bedroom and I thought, I'm hearing things.
18: Your instincts were right that something happened in the middle of the night.
19: You think your child's safe in your home sleeping.
20: She was just 16. Emma, the honor student, cheerleader, volunteer.
21: She could get along with
15: anybody.
2: Always so like kind-hearted and sweet.
21: She wanted to be a nurse and she had a plan.
20: She went to sleep one Sunday night and never woke up.
22: I saw a 16-year-old female laying in her bed. There was a bullet hole in the wall.
23: So she's been shot?
22: Someone had fired a shot from outside the residence.
20: Was Emma a target? That weekend, she'd seen a mysterious figure dressed in black.
22: Turning the doorknob, beating on the door. She's in fear. She's in a panic.
19: She was shaking.
20: Now, two brave friends set out on a secret mission. Could they help catch her killer?
23: You're trying to bring down a murder suspect.
2: I just knew it was something that had to be done.
24: This is insane.
25: Everybody put your hands out of the vehicle now!
2: It all became a lot more real.
20: I'm Lester Holt, and this is Dateline. Here's Andrea Canning with Noises in the Night.
26: When the autumn chill seeps into this community just north of Knoxville, Tennessee, hundreds of high school students are drawn to the blaze of Friday night lights to cheer on their hometown heroes, the Bobcats. She was the Friday night light who perhaps shone brightest of them all. Emma Walker, a Bobcats cheerleader since her freshman year at Central High.
21: She was a really good cheerleader. Some cheerleaders would just kind of go through the motions, but Emma would put her own kind of sparkle, I guess, into what she would do.
26: Fellow cheerleaders, Kelsey and Lauren, say their friend Emma could be sassy too.
21: She would always say, well, I am kind of a big deal.
23: And I take it that she said that with a hint of sarcasm?
12: Yes. Mm-hmm.
27: They're educational snacks of the president.
28: We're going to eat first.
12: People who didn't know her were like, oh, she's like the super pretty cheerleader. Like, oh no. But then they would meet her and be like, she's the nicest person I've ever met.
26: Keegan and Nathan were Emma's longtime school friends.
2: Once you got to know her, you were like, wow, like she's like a down-to-earth person and like really sweet.
19: She had a smile that could light up the room, a big, beautiful smile.
26: Emma's parents, Jill and Mark, say that infectious smile was the hallmark of her playful personality.
17: She liked to play jokes on me by grabbing my iPhone, taking selfies of herself. I had no idea. But
26: Emma volunteered at an animal shelter. At school, she was an honor roll student with a clear career goal.
12: She wanted to be a neonatal nurse, and when we would talk about like the different professions and we get to the ones about babies, then she's like, that's what I want to do.
26: It's no surprise that Emma got noticed by boys at school. And there was one boy she definitely noticed back.
2: That's really all she like talked about at first. It was just like, he's super cute.
26: He was Riley Gall, 2 years older than Emma, popular too. A standout wide receiver on the Bobcats football team.
23: Did you ever think Riley would make it to the NFL?
2: Yeah, if there was anybody that was going to do it, it definitely would have been Riley.
26: Riley's friends from grade school, he's Alex and Noah, say he wasn't just a high school jock. He was active at church and loved Star Wars movies.
2: Started out kind of a nerdy guy. That's how we met, obviously.
23: Obviously.
2: And then a little bit later in the high school, he got a little bit more into football, but he kept with his nerd roots.
12: He was really funny, and I think that's why Emma fell for him in the first place, because they were both super goofy.
23: She had a big crush on him.
12: Mm-hmm. She did.
26: There was just one problem. Riley already had a girlfriend, but he said he broke up with her to date Emma.
23: And things got serious pretty quickly between the two of them.
2: Yeah.
12: Yep.
26: But as the months went by, it became clear Riley, the star football player, was also, well, a player. It turned out his ex wasn't really an ex after all.
12: And he had, like, promised his ex-girlfriend that he would take her to prom that year and take Emma his senior year.
23: She was okay with this?
21: She wasn't okay with it, but she did let it happen.
12: Yeah.
23: She couldn't let go?
12: No.
23: That must be hard for a parent when you see a guy who's got two girls on the go. Mm-hmm. That's not cool.
19: No, it's not cool. And she was young and had a mind of her own and didn't want us to voice our opinion about our concerns.
26: Emma's determination to be with Riley caused a lot of tension between her and her parents.
23: How does it work when you're trying to be good parents and your daughter has that strong personality?
19: It's difficult.
17: Very difficult.
19: I mean, she just was very stubborn and thought her way was the right way. She wanted to learn for herself.
26: Emma and Riley dated on and off in high school for 2 years. When Riley graduated and went off to college, just a half an hour away, they tried to keep the relationship going. But just before Thanksgiving, in Riley's freshman year, Emma said she saw Snapchats of Riley with other girls on campus, and she broke up with him for good. Emma's parents say the tension at home evaporated.
23: It must have felt so good to be the happy family again.
19: It did. The whole household was different.
26: The household wasn't calm for very long. On November 20th, 2016, a Sunday, Emma went for ice cream with her dad and planned to get up early for school the next morning.
17: I told her, good night, love you, I'm going to bed. And during the middle of the night, I heard this loud noise.
23: What kind of noise was it?
17: It sounded like someone was in the house and opened a door and slammed it. And then I heard it again.
26: Mark jumped out of bed to check on Emma and her brother.
17: I opened up her door to her bedroom, and I stared at her for probably 15, 20 seconds. And she was just lying asleep in her bed. And I shut the door and went to my son's bedroom, and he was in the bed asleep. So I thought, I'm hearing things. So I checked the doors around the house and went back to bed.
26: In the morning, Emma's mom, Jill, woke up early.
19: And went in to wake her up, and I couldn't wake her up.
23: What's going through your mind in that moment?
19: I had no idea. And I can't recall a lot of it. I just know I checked for a pulse.
23: And there was no pulse?
19: No pulse. So, you know.
26: Emma's younger brother, Evan, also rushed in.
23: Poor Evan, too. I'm sure that's something you wish that...
19: I wish he'd never have to experience. It's like a nightmare.
26: Jill called 911.
0: I just tried to wake up my daughter for school, and she has no pulse.
3: You said that she's non-responsive?
0: Yeah.
26: What had happened to Emma Walker?
20: When we come back, the investigation begins.
22: I saw a 16-year-old female laying in her bed with a small amount of blood on her pillow.
21: People had thought she might have overdosed on something.
22: They thought that she had ingested the poison or whatever.
23: This is a mystery right now.
17: It's all a mystery.

0: Monday, November 21st, 2016, was supposed to be a regular school morning. Instead, first responders were arriving at the Walker family home, and word that something horrible had happened to Emma was tearing through town. Friends calling friends.
1: She was just bawling, and I was like, okay, you need to breathe, you need to calm down, what's wrong? And she said, Emma is dead. And I said, what are you talking about? Because really didn't register in my mind, like,
2: Not our Emma.
0: No. It didn't seem real at first to Nathan either.
3: And I was like, yeah, that's my best friend, but no, she didn't pass away. Like, it just hit me, and like, I started bawling.
0: Emma's ex-boyfriend Riley was at his college dorm when his phone was flooded with calls and texts. He grieved on social media.
1: You know, how much he loved her, how much he's going to miss her. Like, she doesn't deserve this.
4: She's in a better place now,
1: you know.
4: Tell God about our Bible verse.
5: Did their hearts go out to Riley? He's lost.
4: A lot of people had commented, I'm so sorry. I'm praying for you.
0: Still, no one knew yet how Emma died.
5: What are some of the rumors that are now floating around on social media about what happened to Emma?
1: People had thought she might have overdosed on something.
4: Some people said brain bleed.
6: The biggest one that upset us the most were people who didn't know her were like saying that she killed herself.
5: Was there any part of you that was confused and thinking, well, maybe it's possible?
6: Mm-mm. No.
3: Like, no part of me thought that Emma would ever take her life.
5: This is a mystery right now as to what happened. Emma's there and you know that she's has not survived whatever has happened, mm-hmm. but you don't know what.
7: Mm-hmm. It's all a mystery.
0: Investigators arrived with just sketchy details from first responders.
8: They thought that originally that it was a suicide, that she had ingested something, poison or whatever.
0: Knox County Major Mike McLean was assigned to investigate the case with Major Crimes Detective Alan Merritt.
8: Saw a 16-year-old female laying in her bed with a small amount of blood on her pillow, and some people had confused that with that she had gotten sick or had ingested something and caused her to vomit.
0: But when the detective looked closer, he saw something unusual.
9: First responders didn't immediately see the hole in the wall.
0: There was a hole in the wall next to Emma's bed, a bullet hole, and while only a little blood was visible on Emma's pillow, when investigators inspected her head, they saw a small entry wound.
10: So she's been shot?
8: Yes, ma'am.
0: Shot in her own bed.
8: The bullet struck her just left and above the ear. Basically, was a fatal wound.
10: She had to have been shot then through the wall?
8: Yes, it's kind of obvious that someone had fired a shot from outside the residence into the residence, striking her in the head.
10: This is not the kind of neighborhood that has drive-by shootings, right?
8: Yes, ma'am, that's correct. It's actually a fairly low crime rate area.
0: As the detectives processed what was now a crime scene, they found more clues as to what might have happened.
8: We go outside the residence, and that's where we also determined that there was a second shot that had been fired through the end wall of the house.
0: So, bullet holes in two separate walls, and there in the Walker's yard?
8: We find a shell casing, a spent casing that had been fired. And then as we, again, work around to the end wall of the residence, we find a spent casing and a live round.
0: When Emma's parents learned what had happened, they were barely able to take it in.
11: They had told us that she had been shot.
5: It's unthinkable.
7: Mm-hmm.
0: Emma's father, Mark, recalled with horror those noises he'd heard during the night.
7: Knowing that those noises that I heard were gunshots, and they sounded nothing like gunshots.
5: But your instincts were right that something happened in the middle of the night.
7: Mm-hmm.
11: Now you think your child's safe in mm-hmm. your home sleeping.
7: Mm-hmm.
0: But who would want to kill this sweet, popular girl whose goal in life was to care for newborn babies? It turned out the last few days of Emma Walker's life had been anything but normal, and might be the key to unraveling the mystery.
12: Coming up,
8: she sees a person dressed all in black.
12: A mysterious figure at Emma's door.
8: This person starts turning the doorknob, beating on the door. She's in fear. She's in a panic.
10: I have to say, I would have been absolutely terrified.
3: Definitely.
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7: Emma Walker was shot dead in her own bed. At 16 years old, she had her whole life ahead of her.
8: Yeah, all of the great things that she would have done.
9: Yeah, I mean, proms and graduations and things that we'd never get to see, you know, getting married, having kids.
7: As Emma's family began to imagine life without her, police were focused on finding her killer. They were talking to her family and friends about the days right before the shooting.
10: That's a lot of activity in a period of 2 days. That's unexplained.
7: It was the weekend before Thanksgiving. Friday night, Emma and her group were celebrating a football win at a friend's house. Her friend Zach was at the party when Emma received a text message from an unknown number. The message said something about Riley. He'd been taken.
11: There were text messages saying that, like, someone has Riley, like, they
12: someone has Riley.
11: Yeah, someone's like kidnapped him.
7: Riley kidnapped? The strange messages kept coming. Then Emma's phone rang. Riley was on the line.
11: Him screaming in the background, like, help me, Emma. Like, I need your help.
12: You can hear Riley on the call calling for help.
11: Yes.
7: Emma and her friends rushed out of the house, and there was Riley.
13: And he had his hands on his head. He just looked confused. I could see her, like, yelling at him, like, what's going on? And she was really angry.
7: Emma was furious with Riley. She and her friends thought the whole thing was some kind of prank.
11: We all kind of, as I said, like, eh. It's very far-fetched for him to really be kidnapped. We didn't think twice about it.
7: But if the kidnapping was a joke, what happened the next morning was no laughing matter. Emma's friends told police that Saturday she drove herself home from her friend's house.
14: As she's pulling in the subdivision, approaching her residence, she sees a person dressed all in black. And as she gets closer, you know, he cinches the hood up and puts some sunglasses on.
7: Emma was texting her friends a play-by-play.
14: As she gets in the residence, then this person comes to the front door and starts, you know, trying to get in the house, turning the doorknob, beating on the door. She's in fear. She's in a panic. And so she reaches out to the one person that she thinks can help her, which was Riley Gall.
7: Emma had just broken up with Riley and was angry at him for what she thought was that strange kidnapping stunt the night before. Still, she texted him this. I hate you, but I need you right now. She FaceTime called him and asked him to come over.
12: Why do you think she reached out to him, given what that they had just broken up?
15: I think he was a sense of, like, security to her, and that, you know, he was a protector from other things.
7: Riley searched the house and neighborhood, but saw no signs of anyone. Neither called the police. But now, detectives were investigating Emma's murder. They discovered surveillance footage from a neighbor's house, and there he was.
12: So this is the mysterious man in black.
10: At that point, it is.
12: Yeah. Were you able to see a face?
10: No.
7: A possible intruder? An attempted kidnapping? What was going on? Police needed to talk to Riley right away.
16: I'm Detective Merritt. This is Detective Hurst.
7: They asked him for details about the kidnapping, and he insisted it really happened.
17: It was traumatizing. I didn't know what to make of it. Went up to my stepdad's house, and I pulled in the driveway, and this van pulled over across in the semicircle, and these two guys are, like, walking across the street. Next thing I know, one of them grabs my back, and the other one's around the corner, and they just, like, put their hands over my face and just took me to their van or whatever.
16: Why would somebody do that to you?
17: I genuinely have no idea. They did ask me, they're like, they're like, who would you want to talk to for the last time? And so I started freaking out, and I said Emma. And they made me call Emma, and I was just crying and screaming. She thought it was a joke. She thought I was playing a prank on her.
7: Emma didn't buy Riley's kidnapping story, but she was genuinely terrified when she called him the next day about the man in black.
17: And then when she FaceTime called me, she was crying and freaking out. So I said, okay, give me a minute. I'll come down there and check it out.
7: That's the only person Riley could think of who would want to harm Emma.
17: The only thing that I thought of was whoever the person was at her house Saturday morning. That's the first thing I thought of.
7: Riley told police, even though he and Emma were broken up, he still cared for her. In fact, they spoke on the phone Sunday night, in the hours before Emma was shot.
17: I just told her how much I loved her and that I was sorry that she didn't want what we had anymore. She said she didn't care about the relationship anymore. She said she cared about me. She loved me, but she didn't care to be with me anymore.
7: Riley said he spent the rest of that night on campus about 25 miles away, crying over the breakup.
17: I sat in the parking lot just looking at pictures of us.
7: He woke up to people texting and calling with their condolences.
17: So I was like, what are you talking about? Did you not hear what happened? I said, no, what are you talking about?
7: Riley, the heartbroken ex, and now he'd lost the love of his life for good. But this pair of seasoned investigators had their radar up.
10: As you start seeing more of his personality, you can see that he had to have her.
2: Coming up, a closer look at that mysterious man in black.
14: She recognized him by his build, by his gait, the way he walked, the way he carried himself.
2: Who was he?
7: Emma Walker had been murdered. And all over Twitter, Riley Gall was the grieving ex.
12: What did he change the bio to?
15: Living every day through Emma Walker. Rest easy, my angel. I love you so much.
12: Yeah.
7: And now, Emma's friends were looking back on her romance with Riley. And they remembered a high school boyfriend who was jealous, possessive, even obsessed.
13: He started to get very kind of controlling of her, like where she was, what she did, like if she wanted to hang out with our friends, he was like, you're not going.
3: He didn't want her to hang out with people. Like, it was just him and her.
7: And if Emma went somewhere without him,
13: he would text her 40 to 100 times.
15: He's just blowing her phone up.
13: Yeah.
15: Emma, same. Emma, Emma, talk to me. Talk to me. Text me back. Call me.
13: Yeah.
15: Just
13: he'd
15: over
13: call
15: and over
13: her
15: 20, again.
13: 30 times.
7: Emma's parents thought the relationship was toxic. They had seen their daughter change.
12: This new personality with Riley in the picture was not one that you recognized.
9: No, not with Emma. Her fun-loving self was no longer, it was very closed off, more in her room.
8: Angry. Big,
9: angry at us.
12: Was it kind of like her spark had been extinguished?
9: Yes.
7: Her parents said Riley seemed intent on driving a wedge between Emma and her family.
9: He would tell her she really didn't have parents, that she really barely had a brother. And I think he just wanted her to think that that was, he was all she had.
12: This is a nightmare situation for a parent.
9: Yes.
7: Jill and Mark had always been involved parents, monitoring their kids' social media and cell phones. They even had a tracker on Emma's car. So when things got bad with Riley, they tried to limit Emma's contact with him. But he always seemed to find a way around their rules.
13: He would show up to our church because they couldn't tell him to leave, mm-hmm. or a basketball game because it's a public event going on, so they can't tell him he shouldn't be there.
7: And when Emma finally broke up with him a few weeks before she died, even his close friends said it seemed like he was unraveling.
12: Were you worried about him?
3: Yeah, very, very.
13: I think this is when we started to see, like, if he wanted to do something, like, he could.
12: He seemed a little unstable,
13: yeah.
12: to you?
7: And now that Emma was dead, her friends weren't buying his sad messages on social media.
12: What are you thinking when you're reading Riley's posts?
13: He's trying to cover up for himself.
12: Did you think he did it? Or something else?
15: I thought he had something to do with it.
7: Police were thinking the same thing as they listened to stories about Emma and Riley.
14: Based on my experience as a detective, it was an abusive relationship, not physically, but it was more of a psychological and emotional type of abuse.
7: Police were skeptical of everything Riley said. They didn't believe the kidnapping story, And when they talked to one of Emma's friends in the neighborhood, they were even more suspicious. The friend was certain Riley was the mysterious man in black.
14: She had actually seen the man in black and believed it to be Riley, and she recognized him by his build, by his gait, the way he walked, the way he carried himself.
7: So during that interview, police were closely watching Riley. They noted how he referred to Emma in the strangest way.
17: The girl, she texted me.
16: Which girl?
17: The one that passed away.
16: Okay. What's her name?
17: Emma.
14: Now this is someone he's professed his love to and gone on social media and spoke out about how she's his everything and all that. But yet when he goes to talk to me in the interview, he refers to her as the girl.
16: How did you get from there?
7: As the interview progressed, police tried to nail down Riley's whereabouts the night Emma was shot. He stuck to the same story. He was at his college in Maryville, Tennessee, almost a half hour away, crying in his car over the breakup.
17: I remember getting back in my dorm at 4:30 and my roommate being awake because he asked me why I was getting in so late.
7: As police questioned Riley,
16: is there anybody saw you in your car?
7: They became more and more skeptical, and he was picking up on it.
17: I hope to God I'm not a suspect in her death.
16: Did I say you were?
17: I hope you don't think it.
14: You know, based on my years of experience, it was an over-the-top reply. I mean, it was phony.
17: Yeah, I would hurt myself if I hurt her, and that's what I've done.
16: Did you shoot into Emma's house?
17: No, sir.
7: Despite his denial, Riley was now the prime suspect. But they had to let him go. They didn't have enough evidence. And there was a missing piece to the puzzle. Where was the gun that killed Emma? It would take two young men on a dangerous mission to find it.
2: Coming up.
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7: The day before Emma Walker was killed, Riley Gall's grandfather called police about a handgun he owned.
14: He files a report that the gun's stolen.
7: That missing gun was a problem for Riley, too. He lived with his grandpa, and the gun was the same caliber as the one used to kill Emma. Police didn't think that was a coincidence.
12: Did he express that he knew where the gun was, or did he completely deny?
10: Yeah, he completely denied everything relevant to the gun.
7: And after his denials to police, Riley reached out to his close friends, Alex and Noah. Since his breakup with Emma, Riley had been leaning on them for support.
12: What did he say about how he felt about it?
19: He was just torn up.
3: throughout this whole time, I tried to spend as much time with him as I could, just be there for him, whatever he needed.
7: Riley confided in Alex and Noah again. He said he would never hurt Emma, had nothing to do with the shooting, but he did have his grandpa's gun.
19: They're going to find a way to put this on me if they find the gun. It's like, can you just help me get rid of this?
7: The boys were willing to comfort Riley, but not help get rid of evidence in a murder investigation. Instead, they called Lieutenant Merritt.
0: It's amazing that they called.
14: Oh, absolutely.
0: I mean, this is a big piece of the puzzle.
14: Absolutely, absolutely. They could have very well just went on living their lives, minding their business.
7: Riley told his friends he planned to go to the bluffs high above the Tennessee River and toss the gun into the water. Police hatched a plan, a bold and risky sting operation. Have Alex and Noah go with Riley, and the moment they see the gun, signal detectives who would swoop in and make an arrest.
0: This potentially could be very dangerous.
14: Absolutely. You're going to have two boys in a car with a guy that's believed to have already killed one person with a murder weapon. You know, this is a huge dangerous thing.
7: Dangerous? For sure. And then detectives made it even more complicated. They decided to secretly record the whole thing.
19: They set up a listening device in the car itself, my car. I had a little one inside the coat of my jacket, which sucked because I couldn't take off my jacket the whole time.
3: And then you got the key fob that took the video as well.
0: And the police could hear you, but you couldn't hear them.
19: Mm-hmm. Yeah.
7: Everything came together with lightning speed. Just hours after calling police, 18-year-olds Alex and Noah were wired up and ready to meet Riley.
0: What did your parents think about this? They're so, very vulnerable in this position.
3: Well, so my parents had just moved to North Carolina. I was living in Tennessee on my own. I didn't have time to talk to my dad.
0: You did not tell your parents.
3: I didn't.
7: The plan hinged on the boys texting a secret word to detectives the moment they see the gun. Without tipping off Riley, the pressure was intense.
3: This is insane.
7: Riley came over to Noah's house. The mission was underway.
17: I know that she really loved and cared about me a lot. We spent 2 years together.
7: Police were nearby, listening in. As instructed, the boys tried to be natural.
17: I'm sorry about him, the dog.
1: I want to be so upset, and I can't, because I'm more worried about getting arrested and putting away for murder that I didn't commit. Never in my life would I kill someone that I love that much.
17: Love you, bro. It sucks you gotta deal with all this, man.
7: Riley clearly had no clue about the sting. He had faith in his friends.
1: I'm trusting you guys, like, with my life, because, I mean, this is 70 years in jail if I get convicted of something I didn't do.
17: Why can't you just give him a gun?
1: It just needs to be gone. For whatever reason, it just needs to be gone. You guys don't have to come with me if you don't want to.
17: I mean, I got your back, man.
1: If it's in the Tennessee River, they will never find it.
7: The boys headed out. First stop, Riley's stepfather's house, where he'd hidden the gun. He came out holding a plastic garbage bag. Detectives were still tracking the boys closely, or trying to.
14: It's kind of a crazy part here. We've got detectives watching them. They leave out from stepdads, and at some point, we lose them. We lose sight of the vehicle. We've lost the wire.
0: Is that a heart-beating moment?
14: Yes. Obviously, we want to track them real time. We want to keep up with them.
7: Police did find them again, in time to see the boys make an odd detour. On their way to the river, they stopped for some drive-through fast food.
4: I need a Cajun chicken with two sides of hush puppies with chili and cheese on it and a large Dr. Pepper.
5: Have you tried the cookout sauce?
4: No.
5: Huh?
4: No.
5: Oh my God, try it.
0: You're in the middle of this critical undercover operation and you decide to go for chili cheese fries?
19: Yep.
0: Why?
19: It was like almost the whole time we were like saying goodbye to one of our best friends. Like it was like almost just like comforting to like kind of have it be like it was before.
7: They got to the bluffs around 11 o'clock and pulled into an apartment complex parking lot. Alex knew the security code for the gate. He used to make deliveries there. And then the big moment. The hidden camera didn't catch it, but Alex and Noah will never forget it.
6: Riley pulled the gun out of the bag.
8: Oh my God.
6: Noah texted the detectives. They were supposed to pounce. But 30 seconds passed, then a minute. No police. Alex saw their SUVs outside the gate. What was the delay? 2 minutes, still no police. The tension was unbearable. Then Alex did something audacious. He took the gun out of Riley's hand.
9: This is a real gun.
0: Alex, why did you take the gun from Riley? That was kind of a bold
19: move. Yeah, it really was. I mean,
3: I was watching from the back seat. I was like,
19: it was no. Just kind of like an instinctual thing, and Riley grabs it back out of my hands.
3: Yeah.
19: That was scary.
6: And that was when police got through the gate and made their move.
11: Everybody put your hands out of the vehicle now!
6: Riley was cuffed and taken away. The gun was still in the car.
13: Just pull that back enough and let's just to see the serial number.
6: The mission was a success. Alex and Noah were safe. Riley was charged with the murder of Emma Walker and taken to jail. It was the end of a long, crazy day. A popular football hero was behind bars. How did it all come to this?
15: He was controlling and obsessive, but you never thought like a murderer.
6: And in a case already full of surprises, the biggest one was still to come.
2: Coming up, a sudden change in Riley's story, and it's a stunner.
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0: Almost a year and a half had passed since Emma Walker was shot and killed through the wall of her bedroom. Emma's ex, Riley Gall, pleaded not guilty to first-degree murder. Knox County District Attorney General Sharm Allen prepared for a high-profile trial.
1: Why do you think this case has captured so much attention?
2: People can relate to being a teenage couple in love. People can relate to breakups. And I think one thing that really scared people in our community was that Emma was asleep in her own home, in her own bed.
3: Was it stressful as the trial approached?
4: Yes.
5: Very.
4: Just the worries of what the turnout will be.
0: Prosecutors Kevin Allen and Molly Martin would have to prove to a jury that it was Riley who pulled the trigger.
1: What was your strategy going into this trial?
6: I think the main thing we needed to focus on in the beginning was putting him there that night. And so I think the cell phone records and the GPS locations were very important up until that moment.
1: They placed him around Emma's house.
6: He placed himself in Maryville, and the phone records placed him back in Knoxville.
1: So he had clearly told a lie about where he was.
6: Yes.
1: When Emma was shot.
6: Yes.
7: The picture that we painted of Riley Gall was a deceiver, somebody that was phony, you couldn't get the truth out of him if you tried.
0: But on the first day of trial, Riley's defense attorney, Wesley Stone, upended the state's case with an unexpected admission. Riley was there, did fire the gun, but it was not murder.
8: That was a fairly stunning claim.
0: From the gallery, veteran crime reporter Jamie Satterfield saw jaws drop.
8: What he said was that Riley never intended to kill her, and in fact assumed he would not kill her if he shot through a wall.
9: We'll ask you to find Mr. Gall guilty of reckless homicide.
1: Not premeditated murder.
7: Right. In Tennessee, that's 2 to 4 years in the penitentiary. So
1: that would be a huge difference.
7: Yeah.
0: All of the state's preparation went out the window.
7: The case went from a whodunit to a state of mind defense.
0: The defense said Riley wasn't some crazy killer, just crazy in love with Emma, with a bizarre plan to win her back.
10: When Riley Gall fired that shot in the backyard, as crazy as it is and as bizarre as it is, he's hoping that he could come to her rescue.
0: The defense told the jury Riley only meant to scare Emma with the gunshots. Then, with Emma needing comfort, he'd swoop in and be her knight in shining armor. His attorney argued Riley had no idea that those bullets would pass through the house.
10: Some of us who know about firearms may very well know that if you shoot into a house, it'll go through the wall. Some of us may not, and I submit to you, Riley Gall did not.
0: The defense denied Riley was the man in black, but admitted that the kidnapping story was a ruse, a stunt to get Emma's attention. Riley's attorney said it showed how desperate his client was to be with her.
10: What Riley was trying to do is get an opportunity to see Emma, so he confronted him.
8: And that would later become a theme of his defense, that rather than killing Emma, what he intended to do was play her rescuer.
1: It almost does sound like he was just trying to scare her when you first hear it.
6: I would think the same thing. And then I went out to the scene and looked at the house and looked at where he would be standing. And it is, 5 feet away from the house, I think the measurements were. And it's me pointing a gun right at you right now and pulling the trigger. It was that close.
0: So close, prosecutors said, it was obvious that Riley was shooting to kill.
10: Shoot up into the air, shoot in through the window, anywhere but where you shot.
0: The state agreed with the defense on one point. Riley was desperate to be with Emma, but that desperation had become dangerous. Prosecutors argued, of course, he was the man in black. After that and the kidnapping stunt failed, they said Riley gave up on winning her back. Instead, he sneaked into Emma's backyard, stood outside her window, and fired into the wall, knowing exactly where she slept on the other side.
7: I think this is a case about revenge. I think that he sought to get back at her for the hurt that he perceived that she was purposely putting on him by breaking up with him.
0: And after he killed her,
1: The prosecutor said he went to great lengths to cover his tracks.
11: And he is going to throw the gun off the bluff?
12: Yes, sir.
11: Okay.
1: They showed the jury the video of that undercover sting and how Riley tried to manipulate his closest friends into covering up his crime.
12: I'm trusting you guys, like, with my life.
11: His plan was to get away with this. His plan was never to be caught.
1: Which theory would the jury believe? A reckless act or premeditated murder? They went off to deliberate and came back 4 hours later.
13: In count one, charging the defendant with first-degree murder, did the jury reach a verdict?
12: Yes, we did.
13: What is your verdict?
12: Guilty.
3: You hear guilty? What's that moment like?
4: Relieved.
5: It's a sense of relief.
1: Riley was sentenced to life in prison. He'll be in his 70s by the time he's eligible for parole.
14: We're incredibly proud of all the investigators and all the work, but we're almost more proud of Noah and Alex. I mean,
1: are they the heroes in this?
14: I think they really are.
7: Yeah.
14: I really
7: yeah.
14: do.
1: Lieutenant Merritt, the Walkers, they call you the heroes. What do you say to that?
15: Just did what I had to do.
1: It took a lot of guts to do what you did.
15: I appreciate that.
1: As for Emma, who used to joke that she was kind of a big deal, she's actually become one, with tributes to her all over town. There's a scholarship in her name at Central High and a dog park dedicated to the young animal lover.
4: It's just a good, fun, happy place to come and remember her and for other people to remember her.
1: And here at the East Tennessee

0: relationships and what a healthy relationship is and what is psychological abuse, emotional abuse.
1: And that's what we hope someone gets out of the story is awareness.
2: And know what's healthy for you.
3: Emma may be gone, but for those who loved her, the young girl still sparkles.
2: She'd want to be out there, you know, and she'd want us to be laughing and having fun. And not sit, you know, you can't cry all day, that you have to, you still have to live life.
4: That's all for now. I'm Lester Holt. Thanks for joining us.
5: She told Archie she was dating this man. If he didn't like it, he could leave.
6: He had been stabbed multiple times. Nobody saw anything.
7: I went, "Dad," and I touched him. I'll never forget that feeling.
8: It was just before dawn when he found his father dead in the driveway.
7: There was no doubt in my mind what happened. I immediately knew.
8: There was someone else who may have known, too.
7: I turned around and looked at my mom. I go, "You know who did this, that son of a..."
8: But there was one thing no one could know. The strange twist still to come.
9: It was a bit of a surprise, kind of a shock, when you found out she was seeing him again.
7: Yes.
8: A lover's triangle always leads to trouble.
10: How could you do such a horrible thing? You destroyed me.
8: Did this one lead to murder?
11: What was it like watching him walk out of jail?
6: He beat the system.
4: Good evening, and welcome to Dateline. I'm Lester Holt. How long does it take a killer to stop worrying about whether he'll ever be caught? A couple of weeks? A couple of months? 25 years? If he's still a free man then, he's probably pretty sure he did indeed get away with murder. Detectives retire. Witnesses forget. The trail grows cold, never to warm up again. Until one day it does. Here's Keith Morrison.

0: What a time it was. The year he turned up in that crazy little car. What a sweet, impossible, unexpected last chance. That love, that red, passionate sin. Just for Marianne. It was 1985, and it was magic.
1: All right, you can call your first witness.
0: And now, here she was, 2011, in a courtroom of all places.
2: Raise your right hand.
0: Forced to confess her forbidden love, account for her sins. This grandmother, widow, penitent. What story would she tell?
3: The main thing going through my mind is to tell the truth and let the chips fall where they may.
0: The truth, such a difficult word. Especially when it bubbles up from a past which Marianne McFarland must have believed was buried forever.
4: And where was your husband?
3: He was still in the house.
0: Men. Trouble was, there were two, which was the one central fact, the inconvenient truth that caused all the trouble, and might have been forgotten had it not been for this inquisitive DA. And this long, lean cop, Jim Wallace, looking on so intently.
5: This is a case, was a true love story between three people. One woman who was loved intensely, I mean, over the top, by two men, in two very different ways.
0: He was the first, the husband, handsome, athletic, adventurous, a surfer, the real deal. His name was Archie McFarland, good old Arch, everybody loved him. Laid back, kind, reliable, 10 years older than Marianne, but crazy about her. She brought a daughter with her when they married in the early 60s, and together they had a son, Gary. They settled down near the ocean, an L.A. suburb called Torrance.
6: We had a great, typical

0: nuclear family. You know, Dad went off to work. My mom stayed at home and did all the home stuff. You know, the stuff that you see in Leave It to Beaver.
1: You will see when Gary talks about his dad how close they were. And it wasn't just because Archie introduced him to surfing.
0: I kind of always looked up to my dad. My dad was a really soft-spoken, easygoing, yet affable guy.
1: So here they were, to the outside world, an old-fashioned family. Inside, secretly, something seething. It was almost Christmas 1985, 5:30 a.m. Archie started work early. So did Gary, who was just 20 years old then.
0: He had come into my room, and he said, "Hey, Gary, I'm going to be leaving now, so make sure you get up." I said, "Oh, okay, no problem. Thanks, Dad. Love you. And, oh, okay, see ya."
1: Gary showered, dressed, headed outside into a cold, dark morning. It was then he saw something odd lying on the pavement.
0: And as I got closer and closer, I started saying, "Wow, that looks like my dad." And when I finally got up and then realized it was my dad, I had that moment of just, like, disbelief.
1: Archie was healthy, just 58. Didn't make sense seeing him like this on the driveway.
0: I went, "Dad," and I touched him. And there was just, I'll never forget that feeling, but it was very lifeless. It didn't feel good. So I started yelling, "Mom, Mom, call 911. Dad's laying on the driveway. I don't know what's the matter."
1: When paramedics arrived, it was much too late to save Archie. Or, in this next moment, the innocent expectations about life, which Gary McFarland now lost for good.
0: There was just blood everywhere on the front of him, and I just lost it at that point.
1: Torrance Police Detective Gil Kroenke arrived.
2: He had been stabbed multiple times. Two were upper torso, as if the assailant was confronting him.
1: Couldn't have been a robbery. Not a thing was taken. Archie's car, still there.
2: Nobody saw anything.
1: But to Detective Kroenke, it was clear enough. Archie McFarland had been targeted and executed. And whoever killed him had escaped without leaving behind a murder weapon or fingerprints or even a hair from what must have been a violent struggle. Anyway, this was pre-DNA.
0: They just didn't have any physical piece of anything left on the driveway, and that was the big focus.
1: But there was a clue. Oh, yes. And it was, frankly, very, very strange.
2: One of the stab wounds was in the groin area.
3: That tell you?
2: It's personal.
3: Kind of like somebody sending a message.
2: Yes.
3: Maybe a sexual message.
2: Yes.
1: And about then, on that crisp December morning, as Gary and his mother stood shivering and sobbing over Archie's bloody body, the shocking realization suddenly hit.
0: I turned around and looked at my mom. I go, "You know who did this, that son of a..." I immediately knew. It was like, there was no doubt in my mind what happened.
4: When we come back, there was someone else who also seemed to know who the killer was.
5: "How could you do such a horrible thing? Do you know what you've done? You've destroyed me."
4: When Dateline continues.
1: December 1985, Torrance, California, Christmas coming. But not for Archie McFarland, whose earthly remains were now a crime scene in the pre-dawn dark of his own driveway. And even before police arrived to begin their search for the usual clues. In fact, even as Gary McFarland cradled his father's lifeless body in his arms, as his mother, Marianne, rushed to his side, they knew, both of them, without the shadow of a doubt, who did it.
0: She immediately started saying, "Oh my God, I'm sorry. I can't believe he did it. Oh my, I'm so sorry. I'm so sorry."
1: Marianne met with the cops and told them.
2: "Janos did it."
1: Janos? Who was Janos? Detectives pressed Marianne for more.
2: She told us that her boyfriend was responsible for this.
1: That's right. Boyfriend.
6: She'd been having an affair with him.
2: Yes, off and on.
1: His full name was Janos Kulcsár, originally from Hungary. And once the police got the gist of Marianne's tearful confession...
0: She had a picture of him, said, here's his address.
1: They hightailed it over to Janos's apartment in nearby Long Beach, where they found his car, this was just about an hour after the murder, sitting all innocent-like, not far from his door. So the officers, having had some experience with this sort of thing, performed a little test to see just how innocent that car was.
2: And the engine hood was hot to the touch, so it appeared that it had just been driven back.
1: Somebody had been pushing the old Volkswagen bug pretty hard. So the cops laid low just across the street there and kept an eye on the car. We found one just about like it, and the apartment over there. And sure enough, a few minutes later, out comes Janos, big as life, walking to the car. And his hair was wet, as if he just had a shower.
2: He said he was going to his brother's house to do laundry.
1: Laundry? At 6:30 a.m.? Seemed a little odd. But the more pressing question, why was his car engine hot, especially if he was just now leaving the house? Janos backtracked a bit then. He said he left earlier, then returned to the house.
2: Because he forgot something, came back home, went into the apartment.
1: And what did Janos claim he forgot? The laundry. Even though cops had spotted a basket of clothes inside his car before he came out of the apartment. So they searched the car and found nothing. Nothing suspicious anyway, no blood or other evidence related to Archie McFarland's murder. Same inside the apartment, except there was this one weird thing. Hanging over the bathtub were...
2: some clothes that were wet, a shirt and pants. If he's going to do laundry, why would you spot wash something and leave it hang in your bathroom to dry? If you're going to do laundry, go do laundry.
1: Janos was arrested and taken back to the Torrance PD, where Detective Kroenke now had 72 hours to compile a case that would convince the DA to file murder charges. Otherwise, Janos would be released. Kroenke was confident, though, he could wrap this up quickly.
2: He had the wet clothes. He was changing his statements all the time. His girlfriend, our victim's wife, was very positive he was the one responsible for this.
1: Kroenke grilled him for hours, but Janos was insistent he had nothing to do with Archie McFarland's murder. And crime lab tests didn't find a speck of blood on his clothes, nor was there a trace on him, or scratches either. With no history of committing any kind of crime, was it possible Janos wasn't the killer? Detective Kroenke had an idea. Marianne wanted to see her former lover in jail. What if they taped the conversation? So the two met for the first time since Archie's murder, as the tape rolled.
5: How could you do such a horrible thing and think you're a man? If you get out of here alive, I'll kill you. Do you know what you've done? You've destroyed me.
7: I didn't do what you're accusing me. I did not do it.
5: If I had a gun, I'd blow your damn brains out right now.
1: At one point, Marianne became so enraged, she even spat on him.
5: Love! You did this in the name of love! Love and your love!
7: I didn't kill him. I did not kill him. And I don't know anybody who did.
5: I hate you with all the passion I can dig up.
1: Marianne's tirade certainly seemed authentic, but of course, the cops weren't sure, at least at this point, if she knew more than she was saying.
6: Did you ever think Marianne has to have been involved in this somehow?
2: I don't think she could have been directly involved, but she could have thrown out some ideas to him, and he might have taken them on his own.
1: But Janos' guilt seemed clear enough, so Kroenke took his case to the DA and got a big surprise. Without a confession, a witness, or a murder weapon, the DA's office refused to gamble on such a circumstantial case. So, no charges were filed against Janos Kulcsár.
3: What was it like watching him walk out of jail?
2: Well, it hurts. Because, you know, he's the guy that did it. And he beat the system.
0: I was dumbfounded. To me, there was so much evidence, it just didn't make sense to me.
1: Then Marianne approached the cops with a second proposal to trap her ex-lover into a taped confession. And a month after the murder, the two of them met at a local restaurant.
8: So you tell me then. You tell me what happened.
7: Nothing happened. And why do you think I would do such a thing like this?
8: You're not being honest with me, and I know it.
7: What do you want to hear? Do you want me to lie to you?
1: Again, Janos's denials were complete and determined, just like his passion for Marianne.
7: Did you kiss me last time?
8: No.
7: Please?
8: No. It's the end. This is goodbye. Do you understand that? It's goodbye forever.
1: And that was that. But of course, you know how it is with lovers, ex or otherwise. What may sound like the end isn't always. Why don't we check back in, say, 20 years?
4: Coming up, a new detective and a new prosecutor turn up the heat, and suddenly a cold case is red hot again.
9: As soon as I looked at it, I said, hey, this guy's good for this murder. Janos truly loved her. Love bordering on obsession.
4: When Dateline.
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0: It was a mean and bitter Christmas for Gary McFarlane, the year his father was murdered. The spring of 86 brought no solace. The summer surf lost its appeal.
1: The whole thing didn't make sense to me.
0: Didn't make sense because no matter how thoroughly Gary wished otherwise, Janos Kulchar was as free as a bird.
1: Kind of made me, you know, question the whole system.
0: The cops were sure Janos killed Archie. Gary was doubly sure. And yet,
1: he's still hoofing around, you know, breathing air and has all the freedoms that you and I have. Just didn't seem right.
0: Perhaps not. But the cops were simply stuck.
2: The murder weapon, the confession, or an eyewitness, we didn't have any of that.
0: So the case went cold. Not much more Detective Kroenke could do.
2: You put it away and then let some fresh eyes look at it later on down the line and see if there's something you missed.
0: And then, a very strange development. Not a police issue, but for Gary, it was awful. It was a few years after the murder. Gary was paying his mom's phone bill, and he noticed several calls back and forth to Long Beach. He dialed the number, and on the other end was Janos Kulchar.
3: Would it be fair to say it was a bit of a surprise, kind of a shock, when they found out she was seeing him again?
1: Yes. It was very difficult.
0: How could she go back to the lover who, Gary was sure, stabbed his father, her husband, and left him to die in the driveway?
1: When I first found out, all ties were cut. I wrote her a letter, dropped it in her mail slot. As far as I'm concerned, our relationship's over.
0: Mary Ann, remember, accused Janos of murder the very day it happened, confronted him in jail, and now here she was, back with him. And while they didn't actually move in together, they were certainly a couple, passioned apparently undimmed.
2: I just believe that in her own mind that it was okay to go back with him because there was really no proof that he did it.
0: Just how much Mary Ann knew, if anything, about Janos' role in her husband's murder, she wasn't saying. Certainly not to her son, Gary. But the rift in the relationship between mother and son now seemed irreparable. For Gary, it was like he had lost both his parents. And years passed. The silence continued. Gary got married, started his own family. But the loss of his father still haunted him.
1: He never got to see me be successful in my career. Never got to see me get married. Never got to be the grandfather.
0: 17 years went by. 17 awkward Christmases. Detective Kroenke retired. But remember that fresh set of eyes he was hoping for? It was 2002. An aggressive deputy DA named John Lewin read about Archie McFarlane.
4: And as soon as I looked at it, I said, hey, this guy's good for this murder.
0: Just what police thought back at the beginning, of course. Difference was, where some DAs avoid circumstantial cases, Lewin, who has, by the way, served as an NBC News consultant on other stories, loves them, especially the riddles of cases gone cold. Lewin called a regular partner, veteran detective Jim Wallace.
5: In almost every case, there's something you can do. If nothing else, there's an opportunity for you to look at the evidence anew and maybe see the thing that was missed.
0: So Wallace and Lewin began by digging into that love triangle, by re-interviewing Mary Ann, asking about her relationship with both Archie and Janos, and about the events that preceded the murder.
5: Typically, when these kinds of murders occur, behavior starts slowly, things start to kind of fall apart, and then you see the behavior of the murderer kind of become more and more aggressive, and then the murder occurs.
0: And so to the beginning, which was, of course, the love story, or the betrayal, call it what you will. Mary Ann, as Lewin and Wallace discovered, was frankly a little bored with Archie. He loved her unreservedly, and she knew that. But passion, excitement, not so much. And she was a vibrant woman still, and attractive, but 47, and in need of something. And then, there he was, Janos. She met him at a local club. He was just 32, 25 years younger than state-old Archie.
5: He was everything Archie wasn't. He satisfied everything that Archie couldn't satisfy for her. She told Archie she was dating this man. Archie was passive about it. She basically told us if he didn't like it, he could leave.
0: Archie, ever easygoing, accepted it, hoping his marriage would somehow survive. Gary was just 18 then, didn't know for sure about the affair, but suspected his mom was seeing someone, especially the day he caught her sneaking off to take a private telephone call.
1: I grabbed the phone from her and said, "Do you have any idea what you're doing to my family?" And I hung the phone up. And that's basically when she left.
0: That very day, Marianne moved into Janos's one-bedroom apartment, leaving home and kids and, of course, Archie.
1: He still loved my mom. After she left, he wouldn't let me say anything negative. She's still your mother. She's still my wife.
0: And perhaps Archie understood the human heart after all. It took a year or so, but Marianne's ardor began to cool a little there in that cheap little apartment.
5: The kind of interest she had in being chased, that kind of infatuation, that period rubbed off. And after a period of time, she was certainly still passionately being chased by Janos, but he just became a guy with an apartment.
0: Archie, after all, had a pension, savings, life insurance. Marianne was almost 50. Did she worry also that Janos was too young for her, that maybe his feelings would change?
4: But eventually Marianne decides, you know what, this is stressful, I kind of miss my life, I don't have the security that I have. Marianne decides, hey, I want to move back home.
0: And Archie welcomed her back, forgiving as always.
3: No resentment, no anger?
1: He didn't show any.
3: How is that even possible?
1: That was my dad.
0: But across town in Long Beach, Janos Kulchar wasn't so forgiving. He was fuming.
4: Janos truly loved her. Love bordering on obsession. Unfortunately, you know, it takes two people to quit the relationship, and Janos was just not going to accept it.
0: And here in his little apartment, he prepared a secret plan to get her back.
6: Coming up, an old pair of pants reveals new secrets.
5: When I saw the report that he said there was dirt on the pants, that's when the light bulb went off for me.
6: When Dateline continues.
0: The phone calls did not stop. Marianne McFarlane moved back home to Archie, but her spurned lover, Janos Kulchar, wouldn't move on.
1: My dad's like, "Why does he keep calling?" And she's like, "I don't know." The whole aura of this guy was that he wasn't accepting it.
0: In fact, as D.A. John Lewin and Detective Jim Wallace reviewed the evidence, they encountered a man who seemed obsessed, who first pleaded with Marianne, then began using language that sounded more threatening.
5: "I want you to come back to me," kind of statements. "And then you better come back." She was afraid he would skin her alive, she told her daughter.
3: Skin her alive.
5: If she didn't come back to him.
0: But Janos wouldn't stop calling or even making threats over the phone to Archie.
5: And Archie hung up on him. He called back immediately. "You don't hang up on me. Unless you call me back, I'm going to get you."
0: The next day, Janos showed up at the McFarlane's house carrying a small pouch. Marianne was in the shower, so Archie let him in. The two started talking. Then Marianne entered the room.
4: And Janos says, "Darling, come sit over by me." And Marianne, you know, puts the hammer down and says, "It's over."
0: Janos, perhaps upset, went to the bathroom. Marianne was curious about that pouch he brought with him. Took a peek.
4: And inside is a loaded semi-automatic firearm, ready to go. And an extra magazine.
0: Janos later told Marianne that his plan, if she refused to come away with him, was to go outside and kill himself with that gun.
4: Our theory was that if you're planning on killing yourself in the front yard, you don't need to bring the gun into the house. You don't need to have an extra magazine with you. I believe that something much more sinister was going to happen that day.
0: In fact, nothing happened. Janos went home. But he came back here to Marianne's house a few days later, Lewin and Wallace learned. It was on the Friday before the murder. He met with Marianne alone and had an epiphany. It was something he referred to in one of those conversations the police recorded between Janos and Marianne. Clicked? What did he mean by that?
4: He realized, you know what? She doesn't love Archie. She's not going back to Archie because she loves him. She loves me. So if I could just find a way to get rid of Archie, I don't need to kill myself. If I get rid of him, I get the girl, she gets the security, and he's out of the way.
5: 6 days later, he's dead.
0: Lewin and Wallace now believe they had a motive. But that didn't mean Janos did commit the murder, either. They still needed something, anything, to connect him to the bloody crime scene.
5: I knew there'd always be a question about how does Janos get away from this crime scene without getting any blood on him. If there's no piece at all that implicates Janos, I think there's some lingering doubt.
0: The kind of doubt that just might trip up a jury. So Wallace took a long, hard look at the original police report.
5: I've got a case where it's very visual, and for me, everything comes down to, can I see it again?
0: And as Wallace pored over the crime scene photographs, he could see that something was off, didn't make sense. Archie had been stabbed 4 times. There was plenty of blood around. And if Janos did the stabbing, some of that blood must have wound up on him, on his clothes. Wallace knew that the crime lab never found a trace of blood back in 1985, but now he needed to know why not.
5: He does the murder. Where did he go next? I know this. When they got to his house, he had wet clothing hanging in his bathtub. There was one pair of pants, one shirt. In other words, it's one outfit that needed washing that day, on the day he told us he was going to go to his brother's to do the wash. So what is it about this one outfit that needed washing that day?
0: Back in 1985, those clothes were tested for blood using a chemical called luminol.
5: When you spray on the clothing, it will luminesce in those areas where you either have body fluids, blood is body fluids, that would luminesce. Well, it turns out these pants were glowing in two areas, two important areas. But when they tested them for the presence of blood, they were negative for blood. So something is there, but it's not blood.
0: So now, 2 decades since Archie McFarlane's murder, Wallace found Janos' clothes. They were still in the evidence locker. He sent them off to the crime lab for retesting. And once again, there wasn't a speck of blood on the clothes. But there was something on those pants. Janos had supposedly washed them and hung them up to dry. But still, there it was. Something very strange.
5: Dirt and mud stains all over the pants. When I saw the report that he said there was dirt on the pants, that's when the light bulb went off for me.
6: Coming up, caught on tape, caught in a lie.
7: So this is something you arranged with your brother?
8: Well, yeah.
4: 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He didn't know the story Janos had given.
6: Do detectives finally have enough evidence to arrest Janos?
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0: Sometimes, the biggest breakthrough in a murder case can come from the most unassuming of clues. For Detective Jim Wallace, it was something buried in a routine crime lab report. Janos Kulshar's pants, which he'd washed the morning of the murder and hung up to dry in his shower, again tested negative for blood. But this time, the lab report noted something else found on those pants, which caught the eye of Detective Wallace. Dirt.
1: If you're washing these pants, what is the goal of washing pants? Aren't you trying to wash the dirt out?
0: You'd think.
1: But in this case, the dirt was still present, except there was luminol glowing in two areas.
0: Luminol, the chemical police used to detect blood and body fluid, but this didn't make sense. With no blood on the pants, the luminol was still highlighting something else on two very specific areas of the pants.
1: One on each side, right at about the area of the knee, on the front of the pants, about where the knees were.
2: If you were kneeling down in something.
1: If you're kneeling down in something that you later wanted to get out by spot cleaning it with some detergent, and you actually did successfully get it out, this would glow exactly as we saw it. It would glow because its cleaning detergents will also make luminol glow. So if you think you have blood, you actually just have cleaning detergent.
0: So those pants that Janos had apparently washed the morning of the murder were still dirty, except for the knees. Why were they spot cleaned there? Wallace went back to the autopsy report. Archie's fatal stab wounds were to his torso. It didn't make sense the killer would stab him there while kneeling. But there was that other wound. Remember that rather peculiar one near Archie's groin?
1: Where would that person have to be relative to the victim to make that kind of an injury? And I think it would put you on your knees in order to do it. So when you look at that in the spot cleaning on the pants, I think you do have a pretty good description of how it is he got blood on his pants and what he had to do to get it off.
0: Finally, some physical evidence. But was it enough? D.A. John Lewin didn't think so. He needed more evidence to file murder charges.
3: I wanted to get Janos on tape, so the detectives went out and they contacted Janos Kulshar.
0: Janos worked in a shop repairing electronics. Detective showed up at his shop with a hidden tape recorder to ask him all these years later about the murder, about that day. And he remembered every single detail, he said, vividly.
4: So what were you going out to your car for?
5: I was going to go to my brother. I remember that very good because the kids get ready going to school because my brother was working nighttime.
4: Oh, so this is something you arranged with your brother?
5: Well, yeah.
0: Wait a minute. Didn't he say back then he was going to do laundry?
3: His version now was that his brother had called him because a babysitter had to go to school and he had to take over babysitting that morning. He was on his way to the house to babysit.
0: The babysitting thing was a brand new alibi. He'd never mentioned that before.
3: We sent detectives out to interview the brother afterwards. He didn't know the story Janos had given. So that pushed me over the top.
0: A few weeks later, cops returned to Janos Kulshar's electronic shop, this time to arrest him.
1: And he was there working on a flat-screen TV, and he's right in the middle of it. He's trying to put things away in a certain position like he's going to come back. It's not like you need to put your tools away so tomorrow you can find them. You're not coming back here tomorrow.
0: Word about the arrest spread fast, first to Gary, who had waited 25 years.
6: Completely 100% happy. Because after so much time goes by, you just think, all right, it's a foregone conclusion.
4: Sure.
6: It's over. And everyone moves on with life.
0: Including, of course, Marianne, who'd moved on with Janos. Didn't just go to him for a little while. In fact, spent the last 20-plus years with Janos, the very same man she herself once accused of killing her husband. But as it turned out, Janos was the only man in her life ever since Archie was murdered.
1: She loves Janos, and she does not want to believe that he's the killer.
0: In the summer of 2011, 2.5 decades after Archie MacFarlane was murdered, the case against Janos Kulshar finally came to court. And of course, the prosecution star witness was Marianne MacFarlane. What did she know, and what would she admit? Could her testimony sink her lover? Or maybe save him?
7: Coming up, tough questions.
3: Let me make it very simple. Are you in love with him?
7: and raw emotions.
8: I'm so sorry. I'm so sorry, son. She was she went hysterical. She lost it.
7: When Dateline...
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0: June 2011. Archie MacFarlane had been dead more than 25 years. Janos Kulchar was 60 now, just about the same age Archie was when he was murdered. And as Janos sat here in court, silent and watching, Prosecutor John Lewin set out to find justice, much delayed. Though his case, as he admitted to the jury, was very much circumstantial and really didn't feature much new evidence.
1: Janos Kulchar woke up on December 19, 1985 with a plan. This man decided, came to the conclusion, that Archie MacFarlane was in his way and needed to die.
0: The defense argued the evidence was thin. No blood, no murder weapon, no witnesses, and DNA found under Archie's fingernails, it had now been determined, did not match Janos.
2: Even if everybody right away thinks that Janos Kulchar is the killer, there has to be proof beyond a reasonable doubt.
0: Of course, Gary MacFarlane, as you know, had no doubt that Janos killed Archie. He told the jury about that awful December morning when he discovered his dad dead on the driveway and knew instantly who did it.
3: I turned around, looked at my mom, and I said, "Can't believe it. You know exactly what to." She goes, "I'm so sorry, I'm so sorry. I can't believe he'd do this. I'm so sorry. I'm so sorry, son." She was she went hysterical. She lost it.
0: So difficult to rein in the emotion, even all these years later. Easier for Gary to listen to the prosecution present the evidence suggesting the man spot-cleaned the knees of dirty pants to wash away just the blood. Easier for him to listen to the prosecution pick apart Janos' changing alibis. And Janos, he never took the stand, just listened stoically as his attorney argued those changing stories were simply honest mistakes.
2: When you ask somebody to remember something from 25 years ago, they're not going to remember every single detail and every single thing that they did.
0: But D.A. Lewin had someone, a witness who he hoped would remember the whole story. That is, if she chose to. The woman who first accused her lover of murdering her husband and then resumed her affair with him. So under oath, what would Marianne MacFarlane say about Janos Kulchar now?
4: Ms. MacFarlane, step up, please.
0: D.A. Lewin didn't believe Marianne was involved in the murder. But now, would she protect her lover or help prosecute him? For 2 days, their battle of wills mesmerized the courtroom as the two dueled over Marianne's relationship with Janos.
5: Let me make it very simple. Are you in love with him?
6: No.
5: You're not. And over the past 30 years, have you been involved with anybody else?
6: No. We're friends and companions.
5: Companions. Ma'am, during that 30 years, you were having sex with him, correct?
6: Yes.
5: I assume you have friends and companions that you don't have sexual relationships with, right?
6: No.
5: So he's the man in your life, is that correct?
6: Yes.
0: Marianne, now 75 years old, seemed evasive. Her usually sharp memory, often fuzzy.
6: That's all I recall. I don't know. I misunderstood your question.
0: Watching all this with mixed emotions was Marianne's son, Gary. Even after all these years, their relationship has never fully recovered.
7: It was tough on her, I know. I know she felt like she was on trial, but a lot of the stuff that they went over and they pinned her on was to explain the mindset of, you know, Janos and the whole circumstances that led to this, and it was necessary, but it was tough.
0: Finally, after 3 weeks, it was up to the jury to decide. Then, after just 2 hours...
8: And has the jury reached a verdict?
9: Yes, we have.
10: We, the jury, in the above entitled action, find the defendant, Janos Kulchar, guilty of the crime murder.
7: It was just relief. It was like a big weight just lifted off my shoulder. Janos got a free 25-year ticket that most people who commit a murder don't get.
0: conspicuously absent on the day that finally brought justice for her late husband and a conviction for her lover, was Mary Ann McFarland.
5: She does not want to believe he did this for a lot of reasons. If Mary Ann were to accept that he committed this crime, she admitted that she would hold herself morally responsible. So some people decide, I'm not going to accept reality unless it absolutely punches me in the face. And I guess we didn't punch hard enough.
0: Reality for Janusz Kulczar, the man she loved, the man now convicted of murdering her husband, is the almost certain prospect of spending the rest of his days in prison. In January 2012, Janusz was sentenced to 26 years to life. Just about the same amount of time he spent with Mary Ann. Occasionally, you'll still find Gary McFarland at the beach, where his dad Archie brought him to surf. And he thinks about father and mother and forgiveness. The lesson Gary is still learning from Archie McFarland.
7: I still love my mother. I don't harbor bitterness or resentment. There are tons of questions you'd love to ask and get answers to, but I'm not in a position, nor in my opinion anyone is in a position, to completely understand what's going on in somebody else's heart.
9: That's all for now. I'm Lester Holt. Thanks for joining us.
10: There was no way you could look at this and say this is a person who ran away. The mystery had this sort of sinister side to it. Oh my God. Oh my God. This is really happening. It's happening right now.
9: In the dark waters off Miami, miles out to sea, a federal agent hunting for drug smugglers spots a suspicious boat.
11: I noticed the passenger roll a large duffel bag off the side of the boat.
9: Drugs? The agents never found any. And back on shore, no one could find a missing young mother either. Was there a connection?
12: I was afraid for her.
9: Lynn was just months away from her wedding when she vanished, leaving behind a young son and a mystery.
13: Any sign that someone had broken in and abducted her?
14: No.
9: The search continued on land and at sea. No bag, no body, no case.
15: I didn't have anything that would show she was actually dead.
9: Decades go by and the mystery is almost forgotten, but not by everyone.
10: They knew he was the bad guy. They just couldn't put him in jail.
9: All they needed was a miracle. Or a witness.
16: It wasn't April Fool's, there was a body.
9: I'm Lester Holt, and this is Dateline. Here's Dennis Murphy with What Lies Beneath.
17: You don't need a moon over Miami for it to be beautiful by night. The skyline reflected in Biscayne Bay will do just fine. But it's not for everyone.
18: I am so worried about you.
17: Some people are scared by the dark water, afraid of the creatures that lurk down below, afraid of the creatures above who scuttle through the night on secret errands.
18: I have no idea where you are.
17: You just may share those fears after you hear the story of a woman named Lynn Friend.
19: None of this makes sense to anyone who knows Lynn Friend.
17: Local newscast told the story of this good neighbor.
19: She really was that all-American girl, you know, blue eyes, a beautiful smile from here to California.
17: The good mom.
10: She adored her son. They were inseparable.
17: Little did anyone suspect that for the next 20 years, the story of Lynn Friend would haunt a young boy's life. And a secret would remain locked away for decades that would explain everything. What happened to Lynn Friend that put her in the crosshairs of Miami TV news was that she was missing. Just flat out gone. No one could imagine Lynn Friend, a responsible hospital administrative aide, just snapping and walking out on her life, least of all on her 5-year-old son, Christian.
12: One thing is certain, Lynn Friend is not.
17: Jennifer
12: the
17: Snell, then a Miami reporter,
12: away,
17: covered the disappearance.
14: For her to disappear without leaving word for her son was just something that everyone knew would never happen.
17: Esther Sanchez met Lynn when she came to work at Parkway Hospital in Fort Lauderdale. At the time, Lynn was still living with her fiancé, a business owner named Clifford Friend. When the two married in 1989, Esther was maid of honor.
20: She wanted what every girl dreams of, getting married and having a beautiful wedding and looking forward to having children, the goal of the white picket fence.
17: When baby Christian came along, Lynn, the proud mom, made her boy one of the most photographed children in South Florida. Over the moon with being a mom, less so at being Mrs. Clifford Friend.
20: I thought they were a poor match.
17: Within a year of Christian's birth, the marriage was floundering. Lynn and her husband parted ways and later divorced.
20: She was upset that her dreams had fallen apart, but she was very happy with the fact that she was a mom.
21: So disappointment abounded, but baby Christian was not part of it.
20: He was her number one priority in life. I mean, she lived for him.
17: Consumed with being a mom meant men were out of the picture for the foreseeable future. But then along came Ed Odell. He was a consultant from Nashville working on a construction project at her hospital.
20: He set eyes on her right away. He was a Southern gentleman, and he would walk in and he would say hi and then he'd leave. And that went on for, I think, a year. And then one day she said, I think I'm going to go out on a date with Ed.
17: And that one date turned into a whirlwind romance. Within months, Lynn and Ed got engaged and mapped out a future together in Nashville. He was very fond of the boy and looked forward to them all being a family together. Lynn had been awarded custody of the child, although she ensured that Christian's father, Clifford, had generous visitation rights.
20: She had agreed to everything that Clifford wanted to try to play nice. She said, if this is what you want, we'll do that.
17: In August 1994, the clock was counting down to moving day. Lynn was home packing when Ed called from Nashville about 8 o'clock on a Sunday night. She told him she'd be running out for a few minutes, but would call him back as soon as she returned home. 2 hours went by, and no Lynn phone call. The fiancé left a message on her answering.
22: Hello, it's me. It's about 9:15, and I'm a little worried about you, and hope everything's okay.
17: Close friend Esther lived in the same condo complex as Lynn. When Esther noticed her friend's car was gone late at night, she became concerned. Esther started calling, too.
18: I'm very, really very worried. You didn't tell me you were going anywhere.
17: Unanswered messages piled up through the night.
22: Hello, hello. It's 10:30, and I had hoped I would hear from you by now.
18: I am so, so worried about you. I have no idea where you are. Call me. Bye.
17: The next day, a neighbor spotted Lynn's car, abandoned about a half mile from her home. A front tire was flat. Soon the cops arrived, and Esther let them in Lynn's condo.
20: What I noticed that was very odd, she's very meticulous and very neat, and she's very frugal. The television was on, the lights were on, the air conditioning was on.
17: Lynn appeared to have closed the door of her townhouse north of Miami on a Sunday night and vanished into the thick night air.
21: So this has become very ominous for you.
20: So now it's very, very scary.
17: What in the world had happened to nice Lynn Friend? Law enforcement officers from all over South Florida were looking for any trace of her. Coming up empty.
9: A wedding, a move, a new job. Lynn was facing enormous changes and stress in the days ahead. Is it possible she just took off? And if she was a runaway bride, had she run into trouble?
21: Did you think maybe she got cold feet and was just taking a time out somewhere?
20: Without her son? Never.
9: When Dateline continues.
17: Days passed and clues were few in the disappearance of Lynn Friend. The missing mother of a 5-year-old boy seemed to have gotten in her car on a rainy Sunday night and never come home. Lynn's friends and fiancé Ed Odell pleaded for help.
23: All I want is Lynn back.
1: I just want to marry her and take her away and live happily ever after.
17: They handed out flyers and searched the residential area where her car was found abandoned.
20: Honestly, I was very afraid.
17: A townhouse she left with the TV still on. Ed Royal, an investigator assigned by the Florida Department of Law Enforcement, was frankly perplexed by what he didn't find at her condo.
2: There was no sign of any struggle at Lynn's house. Lynn's house was exactly as you would expect it. She was 2 days away from moving. She had boxes ceiling to floor.
13: Any sign that someone had broken in and abducted her?
2: No.
17: Cops also came up empty when they searched her abandoned car with a flat tire. Inside, they found a waste pouch with her driver's license.
2: There was no evidence, no fingerprints, no foreign DNA in it.
13: Forensically, you're not coming up with this aha kind of clue.
2: No, we're not.
13: That says this explains everything.
2: No.
17: So what did happen to the 35-year-old single mother? With all too few forensic clues to examine, the investigators became biographers, learning just who this missing woman was. When they peeled back the layers of Lynn's life, what they saw right away were big, stressful changes on her horizon. A new marriage in a new city, a new life altogether. Had it all become too much? Her best friend, Esther Sanchez.
21: Did you think maybe she got cold feet on moving to Tennessee and was just taking a time out somewhere?
20: Without her son? Never. Lynn would have to be dead to not have Christian.
17: And what about her son, Christian? Could he help fill in any pieces of the puzzle?
13: Sensitive thing. The child here is 5 years old. But maybe he has a story to tell.
2: Now, I don't know how much a 5-year-old child could provide at that time.
17: In truth, precious little. The night Lynn disappeared, Christian had been with his father for the weekend. Like Lynn, her ex, Clifford Friend, had also met someone since his divorce 2 years before. He was engaged to a woman named Janet Miriam. She lived in Texas and learned of Lynn's disappearance long distance.
3: Cliff had called me and said that he had, received a phone call stating that Lynn had disappeared. They found Lynn's car and they didn't know where she was.
13: This is a very traumatic thing that's gone on. He's lost his mother. I don't know how much, whether you shielded him from it.
3: Okay, the news, we shielded Christian as much as possible.
23: Who's going to take this area?
17: Meanwhile, the massive investigation into Lynn Friend's disappearance had one goal. To find her, or at least her body, if she was in fact dead.
24: Are you prepared to deal with the worst?
25: No. No. I cannot think that. I will not think that. Lynn is the woman that I'm going to marry. She is my life.
24: I think he really wanted to hold it together and to be dignified.
17: Jennifer Snell was a reporter for Miami's NBC station, WTVJ.
24: I think that as the words would come out of his mouth, he would realize what he was actually saying was that the love of his life was dead.
25: I have to believe for Christian's sake that she's still alive because he's just a 5-year-old child and he needs his mother and he loves his mother so much.
17: Ed O'Dell was driven. He would not give up trying to find the love of his life. He called on everyone, even the

0: Lo and behold, we get a call from the FBI that said they would now like to join the investigation.
1: But even with the top law enforcement agency in the country in on the search for Lynn Friend, there was still no break in the case. But then out of the blue, the deep dark blue, a chance encounter produced a lead from a most unlikely place in the case of a missing woman.
2: Coming up, a federal agent on the lookout for drug runners runs into something strange.
3: I tell one of my crew members, light him up. As soon as he lights up the boat, the chase is on.
2: When
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0: The waters off Miami Beach are where the vigilant agents of the U.S. Customs and Border Protection Service go to work every night. And here, the cat-and-mouse game of law enforcement, pursuing cocaine cowboys in their go-fast boats, was the reality back in the 1990s. Customs agent Tim Stellhorn remembers it well.
1: In 1994, drug smuggling was very prevalent.
0: On that long-ago Sunday night, Lynn Friend disappeared. Agent Tim Stellhorn and his crew left their dock on the Miami River at dusk. They knew nothing of the missing woman case. Their focus was on intercepting drugs and smugglers. They headed outside into the dark open ocean waters that lead to the Bahamas, a hotbed of smuggling. About 3 miles out, they idled and doused their running lights.
1: It was a beautiful night. The ocean was calm. We had the engine shut off, and we were listening for any boats that might be in our area. So I hear this boat coming out, and through night vision goggles, I could see that there was two people on board. The two people on board were in dark clothing, goggles, bandanas around their heads.
0: It was around 11 o'clock. Stellhorn and his crew, running dark, tailed the boat surreptitiously, but quickly the element of surprise was lost.
1: I watch the passenger turn around, and he spots us, I think. I tell one of my crew members, light him up with a spotlight. As soon as he lights up the boat, I notice the passenger roll a large duffel bag off the side of the boat. The chase is on. We think we have a narcotics case, a smuggling case that went bad. And at some point, they just stopped their boat and both of them put their hands straight up in the air.
0: The two were zipped up during the questioning that followed. Agents returned to the spot where the bag was dumped, but it had already sunk. And with no drugs found on the boat, agents released the two. But their boat was seized for a follow-up investigation.

0: Just another night in the office in the war on drugs, or so Agent Stellhorn thought.
1: So a week goes by, and I'm sitting on a couch reading a newspaper, and on one of the back pages is a story about a missing woman. Her name is Lynn Friend. Friend is an unusual last name, and so, of course, it registered with me that I just stopped a boat a week prior with a guy named Friend on board.
0: It was Clifford Friend, Lynn's ex-husband. With him was a Miami Beach man named Alan Gold, who turned out to be the co-owner of the boat.
1: At the bottom of the article was a detective's name and a phone number, so I called the number. But at first, he didn't believe me. He thought it was a prank call.
0: Hardly. Light bulbs clicked, missing pieces fell into place. A missing ex-wife, a former husband busted dumping something offshore on the very night. Leslie D'Ambrosio was an agent with the Florida Department of Law Enforcement.
2: That's a fortuitous matchup in this case.
3: The customs officers in this case did such an amazing job.
4: Mr. Friend, is there anything that you want to say?
0: Now, 10 days after Lynn's disappearance, investigators and the media laser-focused on Clifford Friend. And then there was this investigative nugget. Ed O'Dell reported to the cops that the night Lynn disappeared, she told him that she was going to Clifford's house to pick up a child support payment. When detectives heard that, they got a search warrant for Clifford's place. They seized some items in his car, but found no evidence of foul play anywhere.
3: I never gave thought that he had anything to do with Lynn's disappearance.
0: But investigators weren't so sure. So they turned their attentions to the area where customs stopped Clifford's boat. With waters 1,000 feet deep, Agent Ed Royal asked the U.S. Navy for help. But there was a little problem.
5: The U.S. Navy is precluded from providing assistance to law enforcement without reimbursement. So they were willing to provide us 3 days of searching for $48,000.
2: And you were going to get a bill at the end of it.
5: We had to pay up front, actually.
0: 2 months later, the fee covered, the U.S. Navy was ready to join in the search. Its ship was fitted out with side-scan sonar that could image the ocean floor.
2: But no gym bag.
3: No.
5: No bag, no body. The experts told us that it was beyond a needle in a haystack.
3: Yeah.
0: The Navy said it had to pull the plug when the money ran out. But Lynn's fiancé, Ed O'Dell, stepped in.
5: And Ed O'Dell wrote a check to the Navy for another $13,000 to extend the search one more day.
0: The extra day bought one promising sighting.
5: We saw what we thought was a black bag on the ocean floor.
0: Grappling hooks were sent down. Searchers on deck held their breath, but it wasn't what they were looking for.
5: A plastic garbage bag.
2: And what was in the garbage bag?
5: It turned out to be beer cans. Garbage.
0: The Navy search had fizzled out. Detectives were back at square one, and they'd already ruled out one of the people closest to Lynn.
2: What about Ed O'Dell? Do you have to suspect the fiancé?
5: Not at all. He was in Tennessee at the time all of this occurred. We have the phone records.
0: So after months, detectives were no closer to solving the case. They had no DNA, no forensics, no blood spatter, nothing to help them. And despite their suspicions about Clifford Friend, law enforcement couldn't say definitively what happened to his ex-wife, Lynn.
3: We didn't have the body, and we didn't have any eye.
0: Attorney for 2 years when this case came into her office. She was determined Lynn Friend's name would not end up in some cold case file.
3: This was not the easiest case, as you might imagine.
2: Couldn't even say definitively if she was dead. She might have metaphorically taken the midnight train to Georgia. Nobody knew.
3: That's correct. We didn't really know that she was missing. We believed it. You had a little boy. We weren't sure what he was going to say. We didn't have access to him. So really what you had was very little. And so you had to really build it. You had to stay tenacious.
0: Tenacious indeed, because Clifford Friend actually had an alibi. One he wasn't proud of, perhaps, but it explained what he was doing that night and why there were two men in a boat.
6: Coming up, an undercover sting that didn't quite go as planned.
3: He said, oh, I took the recording device and I dropped it in her diaper.
6: When Dateline continues.
0: Months passed, and with no success in finding Lynn's body, police appealed to the public for help. They put together a Crime Stoppers reenactment video that aired on local TV, showing two men dumping a bag in the ocean then trying to evade customs agents. A reward was offered, but the tip line stayed mostly silent. Neither Clifford Friend nor Alan Gold would tell police directly what they were doing on the boat that night. But customs agent Tim Stellhorn thought he knew when he ran a background check and found Clifford's priors.
1: Through the investigative findings, we learned that Clifford Friend did have a criminal history. And part of that criminal history was in drug smuggling.
0: And while the other man with him, Alan Gold, had no history of drug arrests, was Clifford Friend, a known smuggler, dumping drugs into the ocean that night. His attorney said Clifford Friend was committing a crime that night, but it wasn't murder.
7: They were running drug deals together.
0: Attorney Peter Heller says that's what was in the bag Clifford dumped, drugs.
2: You're saying he was dirty. He had a dirty history.
7: He did, and they knew that.
0: Clifford also owned a pawn shop in the Miami area. According to his lawyer, Clifford's drug-running career ended when Lynn disappeared. He wanted to turn his life around. He had a little boy to take care of.
8: Pronounce you husband and wife.
0: And he would take care of Christian with his new bride. A year and a half after Lynn disappeared, Clifford and Janet married. Alan Gold, with a waist-length braid, was there too.
2: The investigators never really go away. You're putting together your new life with this man, and yet you've got to deal with all that stuff.
9: After the first couple of years, the first 2 years, it really disappeared.
0: As the case receded from the public eye, Clifford and Janet Friend focused on raising young Christian.
2: Does he remember his mother?
9: I never wanted him to forget who his mother was, so I always made sure that he had pictures of his mother in his room. And he was allowed to ask any question that he ever wanted.
2: You become the only mom he really remembers in his life. You are mom.
9: I am mom, and he calls me mom. He understands I am not his biological mother.
2: What kind of dad was Cliff to Christian?
9: He was a great dad. They went and played ball together. They went fishing together. They went on travels together. Cliff is a phenomenal father.
0: Meanwhile, up in Tennessee, Lynn's one-time fiancé, Ed O'Dell, had moved on with his life, too, married now with children. The dwindling friends of Lynn thought they'd never see a resolution to the case of the missing woman. But there was one person in particular who didn't like to see the dusty jacket of unsolved cases in his files.
10: It has to be Berger.
0: In 2010, one of Miami's most experienced prosecutors, Michael Von Zampt, took over the case along with Assistant State Attorney Marie Mato.
2: What did you think the biggest problem with the case was?
11: I had no body, I had no witnesses, and I didn't have anything that would show she was actually dead.
12: Well, I think that especially now, juries have high expectations.
2: The CSI speech that so many prosecutors
12: Absolutely.
2: Give in jury selection?
12: Well, they expect physical evidence. They want to see a body.
0: The two re-examined the 16-year-old file and took a fresh look at a lead from back then that had never panned out. An acquaintance of Clifford, someone named Robert Missy, told police about a disturbing conversation he had with the ex-husband not long before Lynn went missing. He said it happened over breakfast at this IHOP.
5: Clifford told him, well, she's never leaving the state with my child. She's going for a boat ride, and she's never coming back.
2: This is dynamite for an investigator.
5: It was great. We managed to convince Missy that he should become our ally.
0: In other words, a snitch. Missy, a convicted felon on probation at the time, agreed to wear a wire and met Clifford again a few weeks later. There was something that was worrying the pawnbroker about their earlier breakfast meeting.
13: My biggest concern is the conversation that we had at IHOP. I just want to make sure you didn't talk to me again.
14: Oh, no.
13: Because I don't know what to
14: do. And I had no conversation.
13: Okay.
14: Ever.
5: And that, to us, gave us confirmation that there had been an actual conversation at the IHOP. And there was probably a discussion about the disposing of Lynn Friend.
0: Missy turned out to be a hapless, technologically challenged informant. At another meeting, Missy wanted to make sure Clifford didn't discover his concealed wire, so he used his own baby as cover.
3: When we asked him what was wrong with the baby, we couldn't hear, the baby was screaming. He said, oh, I took the recording device and I dropped it in her diaper.
2: Oh, you're kidding.
3: And the reason she was screaming was because those things get kind of hot. And we were just all appalled that he had done that.
0: Investigators did believe the initial IHOP story,
2: But after Missy was caught out in a lie on something else, he was quietly retired from the investigation. Now, 18 years after Lynn Friend went missing, Prosecutor Von Zampt decided to tell Missy's IHOP story to a grand jury, absent Missy himself.
11: We use that as the part of the basis for the indictment.
2: Marginal evidence maybe, but nonetheless a good prosecutorial strategy. The grand jury indicted.
10: Are you Clifford Friend?
14: Yes, ma'am.
10: Okay.
2: In 2012, prosecutors charged Clifford Friend with first-degree murder. His attorney was flabbergasted that prosecutors would dare to build a circumstantial case with no body, mind you, on the expected star witness testimony of a very shaky informant.
7: Our investigators had done a tremendous amount of work on Robert Missy. We had boxes of files of dirt on Robert Missy.
2: But what the defense didn't know was that prosecutors were putting up a straw man. Missy wouldn't be their star witness at all.
11: We were never going to use him in trial. Our whole intent was to use him and have the defense running around looking for him and everything they could find on him.
2: And while the defense did just that, spinning its wheels, prosecutors were quietly working on reeling in another prize, another better witness, one Clifford Friend could only hope he'd never see again.
6: Coming up, the other person on the boat that night breaks a promise and 20 years of silence.
15: He said, we have to dump the bag.
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0: 20 years after Lynn Friend's disappearance, Clifford Friend, looking more jowly banker than killer, was on trial for his ex-wife's murder. The motive, prosecutors say, was sitting directly behind him. The son, Christian, now 25. Clifford, the prosecutors theorized, killed Lynn to stop her from taking the boy out of state to Nashville, where she was to remarry. For the last 20 years, Christian had always been in that place, right behind his father, never questioning his innocence. In court, it showed the jury his continuing support of his father, even as he was about to hear, until now, untold family stories. Among the first witnesses was Ed Odell, Lynn's one-time fiancé. Odell described his last call with Lynn. Her call waiting beeped and she put him on hold. She said it was her ex-husband Clifford on the other line asking her to come over to his house and pick up some money he owed.
1: So when you hung up with her,
2: that was the last time you ever spoke to her?
3: That is correct.
2: What did you do when you didn't hear from her?
3: I tried to call her and did not get through. And
2: okay. Did you call her?
3: Excuse me a minute.
4: Mr. O'Neill, would you like to take a break?
3: No, I'd like to get finished.
0: To prove Clifford killed Lynn to stop her from taking their son away, prosecutors called her divorce attorney. He testified that 1 week before her disappearance, Clifford went ballistic in a family law court when a judge approved the boys' move to Nashville.
5: He was angrily yelling at his lawyer that nobody will take Christian away from me.
0: But these outbursts were at best purely circumstantial evidence. The prosecution would need a lot more than that. Remember, Lynn's body had never been found. However, the night his ex disappeared, Clifford and his pal Alan Gold were spotted in a speedboat dumping a bag overboard. The state believed Lynn's remains were in that bag. But Alan Gold had kept his mouth shut all these years.
6: The key was finding a way to force Alan Gold to cooperate.
0: Prosecutor Michael Von Zampt made the other man in the boat an offer he couldn't refuse. He was subpoenaed to testify and given a grant of immunity with it. If he didn't testify, the hammer would come down hard.
6: And then I'll have the judge order you to testify, and then I'll let you sit in jail until the trial's over.
0: At age 68, Gold didn't like the prospect of years in jail. He chose the door marked cooperation. Stetson in hand, Alan Gold limped into court with a certain bravado. He passed by his former friend Clifford, moments away from telling his version of that fateful night 20 years before. He testified that when he went to Clifford's house, the son, Christian, who was supposed to be spending the weekend with his father, wasn't there. It turned out Clifford had dropped the boy off at a babysitter's. And then Gold said he right away noticed a large canvas bag on the floor.
7: And when he pointed to the bag or told you about the bag, who did he tell you was in the bag?
8: Lynn.
0: Gold says Clifford told him he and Lynn had argued, and then things got out of control.
8: The next thing he knew, it was over. He had lost it, he knocked her down, and choked her out.
7: What did you take that to mean?
8: It means that she was in the bag, she wasn't coming back, and that was the end of Lynn.
0: Clifford said he'd need the 30-foot go-fast boat they owned together. It was docked behind Gold's condo on Miami Beach.
8: He wanted to use the boat, take her out, pretty deep water, and dump her.
7: And when he told you that, did you immediately turn and run out the door?
8: No.
0: Gold said, go figure, he decided to help his buddy out of a jam because of his son, Christian.
8: I basically didn't want to see the kid fatherless, and I figured it was the lesser of the evil. I figured it was just a tragic accident that happened, and why make it worse?
0: First, Gold said they got rid of Lynn's car. Back at the house, the two picked up the bag with Lynn's body.
7: Did you, as you tried to lift this bag, say anything to Clifford about why did it weigh so much?
8: I did.
7: And what did he tell you?
8: It's weighted.
0: Once on the boat, Gold says Clifford weighted it down even more.
8: He disengaged the anchor from the anchor line and stuffed that in as well.
0: Customs agents who stopped them confirmed the boat anchor was missing. They also found cement blocks and rope. Gold recalled the moment out at sea when he gave Clifford a heads up that Customs was following.
8: He said, "We have to dump the bag." He jumped in the back, grabbed a hold of the side of the bag. I grabbed the other, and it went over the side.
0: After a short chase with armed federal agents, Gold said they had no choice but to surrender.
8: I peed my pants, but other than that, he basically wanted to know what went overboard. I told him that a towel blew over.
7: So basically, you lied.
8: Oh, yeah. I don't really want to tell anybody I just got done dumping a body in the Atlantic.
0: Gold was asked why now, 20 years later, did he finally stop covering for his pal Clifford?
8: You had basically told me if I refused to answer that you would put me in jail.
7: And certainly you're not here out of the goodness of your heart.
8: No.
7: Were there any other considerations that kept you from coming forward?
8: I made a commitment to the guy 20 years ago. I didn't see any reason to break it.
7: You broke it.
8: Only because you put me in a box and I don't have any choice.
0: A compelling witness for sure, but was he credible?
6: He's a character. He is despicable, but he's believable.
0: Prosecutors had one more witness to go, a jailhouse snitch named Andres Garcia Flores. The judge ordered us not to show his face. Flores testified that one night in jail, he and Clifford were watching the Spanish TV soap opera El Capo. Ironically, the plot was about a drug dealer who killed his wife by throwing her off a boat.
9: Rosa!
2: Do you remember in English what he said to you?
10: Wow, remind me of what I did. It's like deja vu.
0: More damning testimony, or was it?
11: You are absolutely certain you and Mr. Friend were watching that show.
0: The defense had done its homework and was ready to pounce.
12: Coming up, the judge explodes at the prosecution.
4: You put on a jailhouse snitch and you didn't check in any further to his credibility. I don't want to come to that.
12: And a son defends the man accused of killing his mother.
13: I know that he loves me too much to hurt me by taking my mother from me.
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0: The defense was behind on points after Alan Gold, the state's star witness, spun a hypnotic story about helping his buddy Clifford Friend dump his ex-wife's body in the ocean. But one person wasn't convinced. Christian Friend, the boy who lost his mother at the age of five, listened to 2 weeks of damning evidence that his father killed her.
1: Every night he came home feeling more and more confident that his father was innocent.
2: Was innocent, not going the other way, not getting shaky about it.
1: Oh, he wasn't shaky at all.
2: Did you have any moments where you wavered, Janet?
1: Never.
0: While his son and wife still believed in him, how would the defense get the jury to buy its case? An excellent place to start was the jailhouse snitch. He told that damaging story about him and Clifford watching the Spanish TV soap opera El Capo, about an ocean-going, wife-murdering drug dealer. Clifford allegedly blurted out something like, "That's what I did."
3: The prosecutor, when she told me about this, she says, "You can't, Peter, you can't make this up." I said, "Yes, you can." And in fact, it turned out he did.
0: During cross-examination, attorney Peter Heller caught the snitch in a lie that sent the whole trial reeling. Private investigators working for the defense uncovered evidence the state didn't know about. It turned out Clifford never did watch that Spanish-language TV program with the snitch.
1: The problem with this story was I immediately went and pulled our phone records, and Cliff and I were on the telephone when this episode was aired.
0: The snitch's story unraveled to the prosecution's great humiliation and unhappiness. After that whoops, Judge Teresa Pooler ripped into the state.
4: Seriously, you put on a jailhouse snitch and you didn't check in any further to his credibility? I don't want to respond to that.
5: You want an answer? I made a mistake. I made a mistake.
2: Shouldn't have gone with it.
5: At one point, I turned to Marie and said, you know, sometimes when it's too good to be true,
6: it probably is.
0: The judge called in puzzled jurors and told them to disregard the snitch's testimony.
7: He is now under investigation for perjury.
0: And here was the big point of the defense's newly energized argument. Jurors, if the state would put on a big fat liar like the jailhouse snitch, what did that say about Alan Gold, the star witness? Prosecutors were concerned.
5: That was their whole key, was to try and say if they put on one liar, they put on the other.
0: The defense would do everything it could to prove that, like the snitch, Gold was a liar also. And that the reason he decided to tell prosecutors what they wanted to hear was that he was afraid of being charged with murder, too.
7: There's no statute of limitations on first-degree murder, is there?
8: I didn't whack the broad, so I didn't care.
7: Is that what this is? You didn't whack the broad? Is that what she is?
8: I watched The Sopranos a lot.
0: It didn't take much prodding of the witness to show the court just how little respect Gold had for the entire proceeding.
7: You find this whole thing to be comical?
8: Absolutely.
7: Why is that so?
8: Took 20 years to get here.
7: Oh, so that's why it's funny.
8: Your sense of humor is different than mine.
0: The judge limited the defense from offering its drug smuggling alibi and the suggestion that it was drugs, not Lynn's body, in the bag Clifford dumped. Still, the defense was able to shoehorn in the thought that Gold and Clifford were on a drug run that night.
7: Okay, isn't it true, sir, that you needed to meet him that night to go run some drugs? Isn't that true?
8: Well,
0: with no body ever found, no DNA and no physical evidence in Clifford Friend's house to prove Lynn was murdered there, Gold admitted he couldn't with absolute certainty say that Lynn's body was in that bag.
7: Could you tell from your own senses that there was a body in there, yes or no?
8: It wasn't April Fool's. There was a body.
7: Okay. But you didn't look in there to confirm there was a body.
8: No.
7: Okay.
0: With the state and the defense now resting their cases, closing arguments boiled down to one thing. Would jurors believe Alan Gold?
5: You know, Alan Gold was about as unrepentant a sinner as you're ever going to see. The state put him on because he knew things that only he would know.
7: You cannot believe what Alan Gold said. He has an agenda. He fabricated because of his agenda to save his own ass.
0: The 20-year-old murder case was now in the hands of the jury. Jurors deliberated late into the evening. Around 9:30, they announced a verdict.
1: Christian and I were together, holding hands. I had told him no matter what happened, we would hold our heads high.
9: We, the jury, find the defendant, Clifford Brett Friend, guilty of second-degree murder.
0: Second-degree murder. The jury apparently believed Gold's story, but not that the crime was premeditated. At sentencing a few weeks later, Lynn's long-ago fiancé, Ed O'Dell, spoke directly to Christian, reminding him of what he missed in life.
10: You will not be able to understand Lynn's love for you until you have your own child, when you will know a love that you never knew possible before.
0: Christian, who had sat silently throughout the trial, finally spoke, and he was still four square behind his father.
11: I'm not going to go into the frustration I feel in hearing that I missed out on growing up with my mother. I'm not going to go into how frustrating it is to hear how I've become a good person in spite of my father, because he is the best person I know. I've been asked why I never questioned my dad about any of this many times by many people, and I never felt the need to. He raised me and taught me right from wrong. You've heard it said many times that my dad loved me too much to let me go. But I know that he loves me too much to hurt me by taking my mother from me.
0: In court, Judge Teresa Pooler had the final word.
12: You treated Lynn Friend with unspeakable... Sir, look at me. With unspeakable cruelty. Your actions left your five-year-old child to grow up without knowing his mother. The manner in which you disposed of her body, sir, was despicable, by so cavalierly dumping her in the ocean. Clifford Brett Friend, for these reasons, I am sentencing you to life in prison.
0: More than 20 years ago, State Attorney Catherine Fernandez Rundle vowed that Lynn Friend's story would not end up in some cold case file. Now she says there is justice both for the young mother and for her son, even though he disagrees with the outcome of the case.
2: Ultimately, it's all about a boy, isn't it?
13: It's all
2: this
13: about
2: tug of
13: the
2: love
13: boy.
2: Between the two parents.
13: That's right. Except I would beg to say that I don't think a father who would deprive a boy of the love of a mother really loves the boy. He loved himself more, it seems to me.
0: Markers. Out west, there's the great open sky. In South Florida, the ocean. Always the ocean. The vast churning tropical waters. For the aging friends still remembering, it is Lynn's marker too. After a violent death, the place where they prayed she might finally rest in peace.
14: That's all for now. I'm Lester Holt. Thanks for joining us.
15: Driving into that property, it just hit me like a ton of bricks, how that was just the perfect place.
16: The perfect place for a murder.
15: Perfect place for a murder.
17: How do you live without her? I mean, your parents are your world.
18: Nobody expected a mother of three to be murdered sleeping in her home.
19: And we called the usual suspects, her husband. They were going through a contentious divorce.
20: You've got a man who's there on the property when she's being murdered.
18: Yep. We looked intensely at him.
19: We knew from the get-go we wanted to bring in her sister. Was she involved?
21: There was jealousy and competition between the sisters.
18: We just thought, somebody's going to talk.
20: That is one powerful secret.
18: Absolutely.
17: That kind of hits you out of nowhere. I was absolutely shocked. I mean, heartbroken.
14: I'm Lester Holt, and this is Dateline. Here's Andrea Canning with Window of Opportunity.
22: Rockford, Michigan, perched on the Rogue River just north of Grand Rapids, is an outdoorsman's paradise. But this peace is fragile, easily pierced by one troubling phone call. The kind of call that often begins a story like this.
21: Renee didn't meet up with a friend that she was supposed to go to a craft fair with.
22: It was a Saturday afternoon in the summer of 2006.
21: So this friend called Renee's dad and said, Renee never doesn't show up. Something's wrong.
22: Renee Pagel's father jumped in his car and drove over to his daughter's house. What he found inside her bedroom was something no parent should ever have to see.
23: Emergency, can I help you?
24: My daughter, we just found her in bed, and she's got a lash on her arm, and she's all bloody.
25: She's not conscious.
24: Is she breathing? No, I don't think so.
22: 41-year-old Renee Pagel was dead. Her father tried to make sense of what he was seeing.
3: She's coughed in a touch?
4: Yeah, I think she's gone.
3: Okay, so we'll be on the way.
22: On his way was Detective E.J. Johnson of the Kent County Sheriff's Department.
5: I think he was just shocked, obviously, to find his daughter laying in this bed.
22: At first, her father wondered if it was a medical complication. He told authorities Renee was recovering from major surgery. The story behind that operation will tell you a lot about her. Renee was a nurse and loved nursing so much, she decided to teach it. She noticed one of her students, Caitlin Saliot, had taken a particular interest in kidney disease.
6: My dad had been diagnosed and had kidney failure, and I just wanted to know as much as possible on it.
22: Renee learned that Caitlin's dad was on a waiting list for a new kidney and out of the blue, asked for his number.
8: Are you thinking, why?
6: Yes, why? Why does she want to know this? And she said she wanted to see if she could be a possible match.
8: What in the world were you thinking when she said that to you?
6: Total shock. Really shocked. I think I ran and called my dad on his on the bus, school bus, heading back to my school, calling him and letting him know.
8: You probably have to pinch yourself that somebody would do that.
6: Yeah, a complete stranger to my dad. A complete stranger would offer up part of herself for him.
8: To save him.
6: To save him.
22: Renee was a match, and the weekend before the surgery was her 41st birthday. Her good friend Chris Crandall decided to throw Renee a surprise party.
15: We were going to meet at the carnival at 1 o'clock, and the plan was then to walk up the street to my house and cool off. She came, and everybody else had taken off and gone up to my house and gotten everything ready. And Renee and I did a cherry pit spitting contest together, and I kicked her butt.
8: This must be a Michigan thing, right? Cherry spitting?
15: Yes. She walked in my front door and everyone's waiting in the other room, and she came out. We totally surprised her. We totally got her, and it was so fun. It was so fun. It was the day before she went in to the hospital.
22: Renee's daughter, Sarah, was 7 years old at the time.
25: You might not remember this, but did you realize what a selfless thing your mom was doing by donating the kidney?
17: I don't think I understood until I was a lot older. But after I did, you know, that's something that's really impactful, too, to realize that was the type of person she was.
22: Renee's friends remember back then Sarah was aware something scary was happening.
15: Sarah had such a sensitive heart, and Renee was so concerned about Sarah. She was nervous about her mom going into the hospital, and she just sat on the couch and was just quiet.
22: Laura Beach is a childhood friend who was particularly close with Renee's daughter. At the party, Renee asked Aunt Laura to reassure Sarah.
21: She called me into the bedroom and she said, Aunt Laura, tell Sarah that you will watch over me when I have my surgery. And I said, Sarah, I promise you I will take care of your mommy. I couldn't keep that promise.
17: I do remember that very well, you know, because I was really scared. I had no idea what was going on. And she just said, you know, no matter what happens, like, you have so many people that love you.
25: So she just was preparing for anything that could happen, but wanted you to know that you were loved and taken care of. I'm sorry, I know how hard this is.
22: Renee and her husband Michael were separated, so Sarah and her younger siblings went to stay with their dad while Renee went in for surgery. 4 days later, Renee went home to recuperate. It was just 2 days after that when Detective E.J. Johnson was pulling up to her house.
8: What happens as you arrive on the scene?
5: I just saw a lot of police cars. Everybody was out here towards the road, and they had taped it off just to secure the scene so that way no one's in and out. They're going to wait for us detectives to get here.
22: Officers on the scene told him the deceased woman's name.
8: Did you know Renee?
5: I knew of Renee. We were actually the past few weeks praying for a member at the church, my church, that was getting a kidney transplant, and she was the one that was donating.
25: Oh, wow. So how did you feel when you realized that there was that connection there?
5: Well, I was pretty shocked by it because the daughter of the gentleman that received the kidney was at my house at a youth activity. They were doing a swim party at my place.
22: That's right. In this small town where there were lots of connections, Caitlin, the nursing student, was at Detective Johnson's house as he was responding to the call. What he saw told him right away this was no complication from surgery, no medical calamity. This was murder.
1: Coming up.
5: When I walk into the bedroom, I see Renee laying sideways on the bed, and I was seeing blood all over, just a lot of lacerations and cuts.
8: It's just etched in my mind forever. I ran out of the house, fell in a fetal position, just screamed.
6: Complete shock.
5: I felt almost immediately it was somebody that had an absolute hate for Renee.

0: Before he ever set foot at the crime scene, Detective E.J. Johnson had been praying for Renee Pagel. She just donated a kidney to a member of his church.
1: Did you feel right away, just with that church connection, that I need answers
2: Absolutely.
1: For this family?
2: Yeah.
0: In his call to 911, Renee's father had mentioned the surgery as a possible explanation for her death. But he also reported seeing cuts on her arm.
3: She has laceration on her wrist, you said?
4: Not on her wrist, on the upper part of her arm.
2: When I got up here, I was just told that the father thought it was a potential suicide, but she did have a major surgery. But what happened was, is one of the deputies took a photograph of her. So I looked at that photograph and saw numerous wounds on Renee. So I knew it was more than a suicide, more than a complication. It was going to be a murder.
0: The detective went in to see it with his own eyes. Renee had been stabbed more than once.
2: When I walk into the bedroom, I see Renee laying sideways on the bed, and I was seeing blood all over the bedding. Then I started looking at her arms and then around her head and face, and just a lot of lacerations and cuts.
5: Was it just exceptionally horrific?
2: Absolutely. It's one of the scenes that probably that I've been to that was pretty extreme where it comes to the stabbing.
0: As word spread among Renee's friends, they were in disbelief. Renee Pagel was a respected nurse, a passionate teacher, a generous friend. Just a week earlier, Chris had thrown her that surprise party.
6: It's just etched in my mind forever. Laura called me, and she said her words to me were, "Chris, Renee's dead." And my mom can tell you, I ran out of the house, fell on her front lawn in a fetal position, just screamed.
7: Complete shock. Like, to see it on the news and see her picture. Like, I'd seen her just before she left the hospital. And 3 days later, we find out. Shocking.
0: Her student, Caitlin, could only think of Renee's generosity. It's what everyone remembers.
5: Sounds to me like she just loved everyone.
6: I know people say this when someone dies, that, oh, they were a saint. She really was like, she gave and gave. And the stories that have come out about how she went above and beyond to show kindness and grace. I just often say she was Jesus in skin. Was she perfect? No. But she was so generous.
0: Childhood friend Laura Beach remembers Renee's firm commitment to her Christian faith.
8: Religion was a very important part of her life, her relationship with God.
9: It was in her DNA for sure. She was leaving for Africa on a mission trip, and when Renee left, her mom started sobbing, and she said, "I just don't know where she gets this from. I just don't know where she gets this from."
0: Joy Shaner met Renee in college.
9: Day one, we became thick as thieves. First words out of her mouth when I met her is, "I can't wait to get married. I can't wait to have kids."
5: Really? She told you that on the first day?
9: That was her main goal at that time. And I was like, well, let's just get through nursing school first.
5: One thing at a time.
9: Yes. We clicked. We talked every day. I drove her back and forth to school. We studied. We spent a lot of time together.
0: Detective Johnson already knew Renee was a well-liked person. Now he needed to put his investigative hat on to figure out who would want her dead. He took a closer look at the crime scene.
5: What are you noticing right away as far as things that are obvious?
2: It was a brutal murder scene. There was blood on the walls, blood on the lamps, blood on the ceiling. But other things I noticed was a jewelry box with jewelry still in it. I noticed some money on a counter or one of her dressers that wasn't missing. So right away I'm thinking, didn't appear to be a robbery.
5: Did it look to you like Renee had fought back at all? Could you tell?
2: Looking at Renee, I could see defensive wounds on her hand, specifically one defensive wound that went through her hand. Then when you dove more into it, you could see on her on her heel of her foot was a large laceration, like she was kicking and she was pushing away from the suspect.
0: The coroner's report said she had been stabbed more than 50 times. Someone wanted to make sure Renee was dead.
5: This looks personal, the fact that there's that many stab wounds.
2: I felt almost immediately it was somebody that had an absolute hate for Renee, a rage that was built up. These stab wounds were from somebody, in my opinion, that really had a deep hate for her.
0: But who? The question would occupy the investigators and her friends for a lot longer than anyone could have imagined.
10: Coming up, investigators start with Renee's soon-to-be ex-husband. Where was he the night of the crime?
5: His alibi wasn't exactly rock solid.
2: No, I mean, you're sleeping in the front room with your kids and your mom's in the back bedroom. That's not an alibi.
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0: The investigation into Renee Pagel's murder was only hours old when the news had to be broken to her then 7-year-old daughter, Sarah, and Sarah's 2 siblings, Joel and Hannah.
5: How did you learn what had happened, and do you remember what you were told?
17: Yeah, I remember I was at my Aunt Nancy's house, so my dad's sister's house, and we were just told, like, right there in, like, the living room that, you know, she passed away.
5: Wow. Did life kind of stop in that moment?
17: I mean, it's definitely something you don't forget. Either, you know, that moment, like, I don't think I'll ever forget.
0: Sarah says she isn't even sure when she learned how her mother died. The adults around her shielded her from the details.
17: We didn't realize kind of the situation until I was at least around 13, 14. And so it wasn't something that it was like since she passed we were dealing with that, at least in my eyes. That wasn't something I comprehended.
0: Young Sarah didn't understand the circumstances of her mother's death, just like she'd known little about her parents' pending divorce. Renee and Michael Pagel had been separated for a year before she died.
17: We were very sheltered from that. I don't have any bad memories of them when she was together. You know, I didn't understand what was going on at that point in time either, so I never felt like they didn't still love us and they didn't still care about each other either.
5: So they were doing good co-parenting?
17: Yeah. Everything always felt very civil.
0: Her mom worked long hours nursing and teaching, so Sarah says her dad was more the at-home parent.
17: We all lived on a farm together, and I would wake up at 6 in the morning with my dad, and we'd go ride the horses and take care of everything on the farm.
5: You would sometimes call him a Disney dad? Is that right?
17: Yeah. We liked to go on trips all the time. We'd go to, like, Great Wolf Lodge, and, I mean, yeah, he was a good dad.
9: He loved those kids. I can still hear him calling Sarah and Hannah his little princess. He would always refer to them as princess, princess. No, he loved those children. He totally loved those kids.
0: Michael's love for his kids was obvious. And at the beginning, at least, so was the love between Michael and Renee.
5: What made them a good couple?
9: They both had a very strong faith. He too wanted to start a family. They just seemed like they were meant to be.
5: The perfect match.
9: The perfect match.
18: But like many marriages, it wasn't perfect for long. And friends say they saw cracks of resentment appear.
8: She was the worker. She was the breadwinner. And he had backed off a little bit on his full-time work. And he stayed home and was able to play with the kids. And I know there was a little bit of tension there.
9: I assumed the pressure of three small children, and Renee was not only working full-time, she was working two extra part-time jobs. So I assumed, you know, pressure of life, no big deal, you know, they'll get past it.
18: But they didn't, and a few months shy of their 10th anniversary, Michael had moved out. As the divorce details were worked out, the children split their time between two parents.
5: Were you at that point sort of going back and forth, I guess, between houses?
17: Yeah.
5: And did you ask, like, why are we not all under one roof?
17: I guess that was something I never really asked specifically. It was just having two houses.
18: The night Renee died, Michael had all three kids with him at his house not too far away. His mom was staying with them to help out. Detectives headed over to talk to Michael right away.
2: We knock on the door, and Michael's mother, Patricia Pagel, answers the door. We ask, hey, is Michael around? And she says, no, he's at a meeting. And she gave us about a half hour, 45 minutes, that he'll be back at home.
18: Detectives didn't say anything to her about Renee. Instead, they wanted Patricia to tell them about the night before.
2: She stated that they had the kids that night, all three of them. They were just having a bonfire, just hanging out, just doing the normal family stuff. During the evening, the kids were sleeping in the front room, having a fort night or a pillow night or something like that, where they were all sleeping in the front room, where she said Michael slept with them.
18: Patricia told the detectives she recalled waking up in the middle of the night.
2: She remembers getting up one time during the night and seeing Michael sleeping in the living room. I said, well, was there any other activity that you remember, any other sounds or anything going on? And she said, yeah, she remembered the door sometime during the night opening and closing. And she said maybe it was for the dog.
5: His alibi wasn't exactly rock solid.
2: No, I mean, you're sleeping in the front room with your kids and your mom's in the back bedroom. That's not an alibi. I mean, who knows? You could get up, you could move around, and they're never even going to know. She's sleeping, she's elderly, the kids are very young and sleeping. You have plenty of opportunity to leave.
18: While they were talking to his mother, Michael returned home. Detective Johnson broke the news to him that Renee was dead. But because it was a murder investigation, he didn't reveal any details.
2: We're not sure if it was from, you know, the surgery or what was going on. I need to talk to you.
5: Did you tell him that being just purposely a little cagey?
2: Yes.
5: Because you knew it wasn't from the surgery.
2: I knew that, yeah.
18: After a brief conversation, police hurried back to the crime scene. For now, there was work to do there and another man to talk to. Someone close to the victim and someone who was at Renee's house that night.
10: Coming up.
5: You found yourself in the center of a murder investigation.
19: Yeah.
10: Questions for Renee's tenant, Mike.
20: We went at him. We went at him pretty hard.

0: After talking to Renee Pegel's soon-to-be ex-husband, Detective E.J. Johnson headed back to the home where she'd been brutally stabbed. The property was still being searched for clues and evidence. There was a curious object discovered by deputies outside, an orange flashlight found in the grass behind the house. Detective Bill Marks says investigators had a hunch it had been left there by whoever killed Renee.
1: Why were you convinced that the killer had dropped the flashlight?
2: The flashlight, it was clean. It wasn't dirty. There was no signs that it had been outside for a long period of time. So we were pretty convinced that whoever had it had recently left it there. It was in some taller grass, kind of out in a field, a place that if it was dropped before, you would expect that it would be sun-faded, it would be have been rained on, things like that. And we didn't find any of that.
0: The instinct would later prove right, but for now, there was somebody they needed to talk to. Renee had a tenant, Mike Decker. He rented an apartment above Renee's horse barn.
1: Where was he when this murder happened?
3: He was at home.
0: 30 or so yards away from Renee's bedroom.
3: An apartment unattached from the house. He doesn't have any windows or anything at his apartment. It's just a door with the window facing towards the rear. He said he was home all night, just hanging out and didn't hear anything or didn't see anything.
0: Mike Decker said he had no idea what happened. But at this stage of the investigation, everyone was a potential suspect.
3: You were on the property when this happened. So we are going to be looking at you. We are going to be talking to you.

0: aware of. So that is a little odd.
1: It seems that if you look at Mike Decker's alibi, it's pretty weak.
0: His alibi is pretty weak. There's nobody accounting for him. There's nothing that says he didn't go next door and do this to Renee.
2: Decker agreed to give his DNA and fingerprints and consented to a search of the apartment. The deputies took his computer and three knives for testing. Then, as they spoke to family and friends in Renee's circle, a story emerged. Renee's sister Michelle thought Mike Decker was interested in Renee.
0: There was talk from Michelle. She did insinuate that they might have been involved with one another.
2: Friends also mentioned he was having financial troubles.
0: There was talk from Joyce that Mike Decker wasn't paying his rent on time or that he was late.
2: When they heard all that, investigators asked him to come down to the station for a more detailed interview.
0: It's one of those things that the book is wide open with him and that you've got to start flipping the pages of, all right, no, this is not the reason why he would do it or wouldn't do it. We want to look at it all.
1: You found yourself in the center of a murder investigation.
3: Yeah, not fun. And especially when things weren't going very well in your life to begin with.
1: Was this a time in your life where you were a little down on your luck?
3: It was one of the lower points in my life. I was downsized out of a job, and then this happened a few months later. So it added a whole lot of chaos to my personal life.
2: A personal life that was being examined in a four-hour interrogation.
1: What do you all talk about for 4 hours?
3: Reminds me of TV, the good cop, bad cop scenario at times. But it just, you know, verifying my story, wanted to, some of those accusations that were false about me, that they wanted to really thoroughly question me about that.
1: You mean like the romantic connection?
3: And those kind of things there that were so untrue.
2: One of the rumors was that Renee had turned him down.
1: One of the friends had said something about that you had asked Renee out for pizza and that she didn't want to go and that perhaps there was something more.
3: Yeah, nothing. Nothing like that.
1: So it never happened?
3: There was a time, maybe a month before she was murdered, that she was having a stressful time. And I said, hey, let's just grab a pizza, you know, let's go out there, take the kids, type thing as a friend would do for someone going through a hard time.
2: An offer, he says, Renee never took him up on. Investigators also wanted to know about his financial woes and if they caused any issues with his landlord, Renee.
3: I was struggling being unemployed. It was tough. So working odd jobs there. So I wasn't always paying full rent at time, but I was up to date with her at that moment.
1: Was Renee, did she ever get frustrated with you?
3: I don't know. I'm sure she did, but she also knew the circumstance that I was in, too, and we communicated.
2: At the crime scene, the detectives noted there was no forced entry. They heard he'd been in the house more than once. Another reason to look at Mike Decker.
0: Mike Decker was familiar with the home, familiar with the kids, the layout. You know, he, I believe, even had a key to the home.
2: Decker said it was true, but insisted that was all above board, too.
3: There were times if they needed someone to watch the kids, especially after Mike moved out, then I would babysit the kids and watch them for her.
1: Apparently, Renee had told a friend that sometimes you would walk into the house without permission, which got her a little upset.
3: That never happened.
2: Kelly Konski, then an assistant prosecutor for Kent County, got involved in the investigation early on. She thought Decker and his denials needed to be thoroughly investigated.
1: Why did you feel that way?
4: Because he's the only one on the property. At the time of the incident, we had heard from one or more witnesses that he had asked Renee out to dinner, may have gone to Pizza Hut with her one time, and that was there was some inconsistencies on that. You can't ignore it. So we went at him. We went at him pretty hard.
5: Coming up.
6: She said, just make sure you stay clear of him.
5: Bad blood between Renee and her brother-in-law.
4: He was supposed to be the best man in their wedding, and he backed out.
0: There was a scratch on his arm that we documented.
4: Was very suspicious of him.
5: When Dateline.
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0: Investigators were suspicious of Renee's tenant, Mike Decker.
1: So police took three of your knives, a full body photo, your computer to search, a buccal swab, footprints, and they searched your car.
2: Right.
1: So this is a lot.
2: Yeah.
1: You are now a person of interest in this case.
2: Mm-hmm.
1: How are you handling this?
2: I was labeled as a person of interest, sure, but I had nothing to hide, so I'll cooperate as best I can with them.
0: Mike answered their questions for hours and then went over it all again, hooked up to a polygraph machine 2 days later.
1: Did they put you through the ringer?
2: They did their job. I mean, polygraph test wasn't fun.
1: Did the police straight up ask you, did you kill Renee?
2: In the polygraph.
1: And what did you tell them?
2: No. I didn't.
0: He passed the lie detector test, and the more they looked, the less they found. The rumors about their romantic connection weren't true.
3: We found zero to connect him to that murder. We found no motive. We found no reason why he would be involved in this.
0: It appeared that he and Renee got along fine.
4: She liked Mike a lot. Mike pretty much kept to himself. He was an excellent tenant, a nice guy.
0: In fact, Renee seemed to get along with everybody. So it was unusual, alarming even, when detectives heard about another man who friends said Renee did not get along with.
4: She just basically told me that she didn't like him. And it wasn't like her to say she didn't like a human being. That was very out of character for Renee.
0: The man was her brother-in-law, Beau Pagel.
1: Had Beau ever said or done anything to Renee that was of concern?
5: She just would say, I just don't get good vibes from him.
4: I remember at her wedding reception, she told me Beau was going to be there, and she said, just make sure you stay clear of him.
1: Renee had told people that she felt very uncomfortable around Beau.
3: Yeah, we heard a lot of that. He didn't like her, which was another reason to be suspicious of him. He was supposed to be the best man in their wedding, and he backed out, according to the people that we talked to and family members. So, there was some bad blood there.
6: When they were married, Beau was upset by it, did not approve of Renee, and cut off the relationship, any relationship with Michael.
0: Joyce says Renee didn't want anything to do with Beau.
4: She was afraid of her daughters ever being alone with Beau. She never wanted her daughters to ever be alone with him.
0: Friends say the animosity between the two got so bad that when Beau's wife unexpectedly died, Renee jumped to a dark conclusion.
5: After she passed away, Renee said, I think Beau killed her.
1: Really?
5: I think Beau poisoned her.
1: She said that to you?
5: She said that to me.
0: That sure got the attention of the detectives. They drove out to talk to him a week after the murder.
1: What's his demeanor like?
6: He's surprised that we're there, but he wants to talk to us and kind of gives us the same statement of, I didn't like Renee. I didn't think she was right for Mike. And at that point, we wanted to get his alibi. Where are you at? What were you doing during this time of Renee's death?
1: What is his alibi?
6: He was a trucker. He was on the road, and then he goes home. And then in the morning, he wakes up and goes canoeing or kayaking with his daughter.
0: Beau said he was home in Saginaw, only 2 hours away from the crime scene near Grand Rapids. Detectives thought that was plenty of time to make a round trip during the night.
1: What is your gut telling you as you're talking to Beau?
6: I mean, I thought he was a little odd, but again, he was cooperative and willing to talk to us. And we did ask him when the last time he was in Grand Rapids, because when I was walking around his car, I saw a Grand Rapids Press newspaper in there, so I saw the date on there. I'm like, hey, when was the last time you were there?
0: He told them he had been in Grand Rapids recently, but not on the night of the murder. They pulled up his phone records to track his movements, but
6: there was no activity. So again, that phone didn't really answer what we were looking for, other than there was no activity. So he could have still been over in Grand Rapids and just not using his phone.
1: Or he could have left his phone at home.
6: Yep.
1: This is another alibi that's not rock solid.
6: Absolutely.
0: Before leaving Beau, Detective Johnson took note of something else. Something suspicious.
6: There was a scratch on his arm that we documented. It jumped out, but it was just something that we documented and asked for an explanation for.
7: Beau said his dog had scratched him. But what about Renee's suspicion that Beau had poisoned his wife? Investigators got in touch with the Saginaw County Sheriff's Department. The Saginaw detectives confirmed her death had been from natural causes. So Renee's speculation was off base.
1: There was never any proof of.
6: There was never any proof of that, no.
7: But still.
1: What are you thinking of Beau at this time?
3: Was very suspicious of him.
1: Were you thinking that it's a possibility that Beau killed Renee?
3: I felt strongly that we had to investigate him so that we could either implicate him or eliminate him.
7: One of the people in Renee's orbit sharing stories about Beau was Renee's sister, Michelle. But as they spoke to the sister more and more, her story would take the investigation in a different direction altogether.
8: Coming up.
9: She was so deeply wounded and so hurt.
8: Renee's sister and Renee's husband, how close were they?
1: Did anyone think that there was a possibility that...
9: of her having an affair?
1: Michelle
9: Absolutely.
1: And Michael.
9: Absolutely.
6: We just came out and bluntly asked her, did you do it?
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0: 7-year-old Sarah Pegel knew nothing about the murder investigation swirling around her mother's death. But she always knew this.
1: I guess that I never doubted that she loved me. And I think that's something really important, that I never doubted that either my parents loved me.
0: And as a young child, she felt cherished and protected by the only parent she had left, her dad. She says she also felt loved by her mother's family.
2: When it came to your mom's side of the family, who did you mostly spend time with?
1: With her sister and her dad.
2: Michelle?
1: Yeah, Michelle, her dad, Forrest. I'm very close with my Aunt Michelle.
2: Mm-hmm.
1: Yeah, we have a great relationship, I think. I have no idea what I'd do without her, honestly.
0: Aunt Michelle was Renee's older sister. Friends said the sibling dynamic between the two had always been complicated.
3: Michelle loved the kids. She was always a part of, like, Christmases. And I know she went over to Renee's a lot because she did have a good relationship with the kids. But they never did anything just as sisters. They would never go out to eat or go shopping or things that maybe sisters would do.
0: Laura knew the two sisters since childhood.
3: They were so close in age that Michelle would have some friends and maybe they would come over and then Renee would join in and those friends would become Renee's friends. And then Michelle would be left out. So I think there was jealousy and I think there was always that competition between the sisters.
0: But as investigators looked into Renee's murder, a more recent story got their attention. They found out that in Renee's divorce, Michelle had sided with Michael. They asked her about it.
4: She was blunt about their relationship. It's not like she was trying to sugarcoat anything because her sister had died. She was saying there was issues and she believed the majority of the problems were from Renee. You know, whether she was not being patient with Mike, she was expecting too much of Mike. She was pointing at Renee.
2: Her sister's just been murdered and now she's going into details like that?
4: It just seemed like there was not a sisterly connection between the two.
0: But there was more. It came to light that during the divorce, Renee's husband Michael and Michelle talked to each other on the phone. A lot. Sometimes 8 hours a day.
5: It was pretty shocking how much she talked to him.
2: These two were in constant communication.
5: Yeah, I was suspicious of that because, you know, a lot of communication. You know, they seemed pretty close.
0: Renee was not at all happy about her sister's close contact with her ex-to-be.
6: She was so deeply wounded and so hurt, so betrayed by her sister.
2: Did anyone think that there was a possibility that...
6: of her having an affair?
2: Michelle
6: absolutely. Absolutely. Yeah, she thought that they had been having an affair.
7: That was her perception, yes. And it took a lot of convincing for me to tell her, no, I truly do not believe they're having an affair.
4: We asked Michelle, we just said, hey, are you having an affair with Michael? And she said, absolutely not.
0: But the rift between the two sisters was deep, and it bothered their mother. She urged her daughters to make peace. So on the day of her kidney surgery, Renee extended an olive branch to Michelle.
7: The day I drove Renee to the hospital, she actually had wrote this beautiful, poignant letter to her sister. It was basically saying, you know, I want to bury the hatchet. You're my sister. Let bygones be bygones. I really want a relationship with you.
0: Laura remembers the first question Renee asked her in the recovery room.
3: I was there when she woke up from her kidney surgery, and the first thing she said to me was, did Michelle come?
8: Mm-hmm.
3: And I said, no. And just tears ran down her cheeks.
2: That's heartbreaking.
0: Heartbreaking for sure. But to homicide investigators, it was something else.
4: I also asked Michelle, did you have anything to do with Renee's death? Did you do it? Again, she denied having any part of that. So we just came out and bluntly asked her.
2: You interviewed Michelle multiple times.
4: Yes.
0: Hopes of any reconciliation between the sisters appeared to die with Renee. Her murder also had a profound effect on Sarah and her siblings, who as children had a difficult time processing the magnitude of their loss.
1: How do you live without her? And so that was just kind of something that I think I was so young I didn't really understand, and I didn't really understand the depth of it. But at the same time, it was something that I had a lot of family there too.
2: Do you remember what you missed about her the most when she was gone?
1: I mean, everything, really. Yeah, I mean, your parents are your world. So losing one was, I mean, yeah, it was very difficult, but I guess just her being there was what I missed most.
2: Just tucking you in or making you breakfast, like the little things?
1: Yeah.
0: Just as Sarah had been in the dark about her parents' divorce, she had no idea about the rumors of an affair between her dad and her Aunt Michelle. But investigators trying to solve a murder were very interested in those details. After checking it out, they quickly concluded the rumors were baseless. There was no romantic relationship.
5: There was nothing in the communications that we had to indicate that it was a romantic relationship. More of a friend relationship. In the end, it looked like what Michelle really wanted was to stay close to him so she could be close to the children.
0: Still, they had been hearing troubling stories about Michael and the pending divorce. Friends said it started with Renee being blindsided.
7: She was served with divorce papers in the middle of teaching. Yep.
2: In her classroom?
7: In her classroom.
2: And she actually thought...
7: She was getting flowers. Yes. Mm-hmm.
2: Because it was around Valentine's Day?
7: Mm-hmm. Mm-hmm.
2: How sad.
7: Terrible. Yeah.
2: That it's the complete opposite.
7: It was a gut punch for sure.
3: She said, you know, he had an opportunity to have it served to me after school or at a different time. But she said, no, he did it right when I was teaching with my class. And he knew how important they were to me and how he could just embarrass me.
0: And it went downhill from there. Chris Crandall says Michael changed as they hammered out the divorce.
6: He would just play mind games with her all the time, tell her they were meeting at McDonald's and not show up, and tell her that, well, that's your fault. You didn't hear what we were going to do.
2: For what reason?
6: I believe it's called gaslighting. He was the master at it. He would make her feel like she was the crazy one.
0: With the divorce looming, Michael, it seemed, could be manipulative, even cruel, toward Renee. But was this father of three capable of something much darker?
8: Coming up, Michael and Renee's divorce. Bitter doesn't begin to describe it.
9: He had been told that he was going to have to pay Renee alimony and child support, work harder.
7: He was incensed. I mean, he was livid.
8: When Dateline continues.
0: Friends all agreed Michael Pagel was a great dad who spent a lot of time with the kids while Renee worked. But now they saw his parenting in a different light, an opportunity to cash in and keep the big house he'd convinced Renee to buy.
7: I feel like he had divorce already in works before that they bought that house. He was hopeful he would get the house.
2: From everything I've heard, he didn't want to work. He wanted to raise the kids.
7: Right.
2: And he wanted Renee to support him.
7: Yes. He specifically went back to school to get another degree so that he didn't have to work.
6: He had himself working part-time and had her working 2 to 3 jobs. And so his plan, I believe with every fiber in my being, his plan was to go to court and to have the house, the kids, and $2,000 a month. He had worked to set himself up that way.
2: He wanted alimony.
6: Oh, he wanted
2: child support.
6: He wanted it all. And he believed that he had worked himself into that position.
0: Worked himself into that position, Renee believed, by not working.
3: Renee even said, they base it on your last 3 years. Well, you look back, he's gone part-time or hasn't even worked his last 3 years. And it was just all part of his plan.
0: In the weeks leading up to Renee's murder, things weren't going well for Michael in court.
2: This plan didn't go as planned.
7: No, it sure did not.
2: It got into the divorce courts.
7: No, and the judge told Mike, under no uncertain terms, you're going to go get a job and you're going to work full time and you are going to pay child support and Renee is going to stay in the home. And he was incensed. I mean, he was livid. That day Renee came home from her court hearing, she told me she had never seen him so angry in her whole life.
0: Prosecutors Dan Helmer and Kelly Konski, investigating the case, believe this was a turning point.
9: He had been told that he was going to have to pay Renee alimony and child support, work harder, and likely wasn't going to get full custody of the kids like he thought of. He filed for divorce thinking, Mike's such a great guy, he's going to get X, Y, and Z, and none of that turned out to be true, and it infuriated him.
0: Just weeks after that hearing, Renee was in the hospital for the kidney surgery.
3: I was right there when she woke up, and like I told you, she asked about Michelle. And the next thing she said, is there a sign on my door that says you cannot enter without permission?
0: Renee didn't want Michael anywhere near her.
3: And I said, no. She said, do it, because he's going to try to kill me. He's going to try to put insulin in my IV or something. So I quickly went to the nursing station and I said, you know, Renee wants something put on her door. She's just worried about her ex-husband, you know, coming and hurting her. So they did. They went and put a sign right on her door that said, you know, you cannot enter. And I stayed there. I stayed there with her all Monday. And when I left, that was the last time I saw her.
0: As soon as she was discharged, Renee went to see her kids who were staying with their father. It didn't go well.
6: She called me that night. She was just freaked out. She was so agitated.
0: Renee said Michael greeted her by tossing their youngest daughter at her.
6: And he said, oh, look, Hannah, Mommy's so glad to see you. And she held her hand out and said, Mike, stop. And he threw Hannah at her.
0: Renee said she dropped to her knees to catch her daughter.
3: She was crying, and she said he knew that I had just had surgery and that I couldn't catch her. She said he just wants to hurt me.
0: Detectives wanted to talk to Michael Pagel again. But if he wouldn't answer their questions, they were about to find another way to know exactly what he'd been thinking about Renee.
8: Coming up, hidden deep inside the house, Michael Pagel's secret journals. What would they reveal?
10: In this journaling, you do mention your feelings about Renee, correct?
11: I'm going to instruct you not to answer that question.

0: The women in Renee's circle believed her soon-to-be ex, Michael, was capable of killing her. And apparently Renee had thought the same thing.
1: She went up to my mom and she said, "Mrs. Stoffy, if I end up dead, you'll know Mike did it."
0: Stories like this shot Michael Pagel to the top of the potential suspect list.
2: We weren't completely focused on Michael at first, but he definitely was in our crosshairs.
0: In fact, Detective Johnson had been suspicious of Michael from day one when he and his partner went over to tell him Renee was dead. Before they could say much of anything, he'd handed them a card for his divorce attorney.
2: We start talking to him about, we would like to talk to him about Renee and something had happened to her. And he's basically saying, yeah, my lawyer stated that I shouldn't talk to the police.
0: Michael eventually hired a criminal defense attorney to communicate with detectives. Police got a search warrant for his house, but they didn't find anything linking him to the murder. However, they found something else. During the search, a detective tapped on a beam. It sounded hollow. It was. And hidden inside, a number of hard drives with scanned pages of Michael's writings.
2: He had a lot of documenting journal type things with his feelings about Renee. We started going through all these journals.
3: The journals are not so complimentary of Renee.
4: No, not a bit. He had an absolute hatred for Renee.
0: Detective Marks read a passage from the unearthed journals.
4: "The bitch is such a drain. I am not appreciated for anything, not respected for anything I've done or I am doing or I will do. I must terminate with extreme prejudice."
0: Terminate? That sounded ominous. They still had no physical evidence to link him to the crime, but they did have an alibi to pick apart. Remember, it was just his mom saying he'd slept in the living room with the kids the night of Renee's murder.
3: How do you feel about his mom as his alibi?
2: You know, I didn't want to put everything on Michael, you know, so I'm listening. I'm trying to, you know, believe her. But also in the back of my mind, I'm like, yeah, it is his mother. So I'm not quite sure what she's going to say or do to protect or not to protect her son.
0: And investigators saw a hole in the mom's story.
5: She said candidly, "Well, I did hear the door open, the slider, in the middle of the night about 3 a.m., which we think is in for sure in our range when she was killed. And she thought it was odd, and there were a couple times she heard the door that night, and we thought, well, that's the window."
0: A window of opportunity to commit the crime. They wanted to talk to Michael's mom again, this time on the record. The prosecutors turned to a special legal tool used in Michigan, called an investigative subpoena.
5: This investigative subpoena process allows us to, in secret, subpoena people by court order, bring them in, and we use a courtroom, and they have to take the stand, take an oath.
0: Patricia Pagel was served with one of those subpoenas, and the court recorded her questioning.
6: "Good afternoon, ma'am. My name is Kelly Konski with the Kent County Prosecutor's Office."
0: The prosecutor wanted to know if Patricia would confirm under oath that she heard the sliding door open and close that night.
6: "Did you hear the dog being let out at all?"
7: "No,
6: that night?"
7: "I didn't. No."
6: "Yeah, you hesitated. Any reason?"
7: "Pardon?"
5: "Now she's saying, no, that wasn't correct. I don't remember saying that. I know that the dog went out, but I saw Mike. You know, she put him there."
6: "Did you hear anyone open or close the slider? Anything sounded like the slider once you went to bed?"
7: "No, I guess I did not."
6: "Certainly you could hear that slider if it opened or closed, wouldn't you think?"
7: "Did I hear it? You know, I cannot say right now. I don't know."
5: She gave him no opportunity to not be there. So now she's covering.
4: All right.
6: "This is mine."
0: Finished with Patricia, a few days later, prosecutors used another subpoena to call in Michael for questioning. Through his lawyer, Michael said that certain topics were off limits. The divorce, his relationship with his wife. If they didn't agree to his terms, he would plead the fifth.
3: "And then you get nothing."
5: "I have nothing. And I agreed only because what choice do I have?"
6: "Do you remember if you got up at all that night?"
8: "No."
6: "No, you didn't, or no, you don't remember?"
8: "No, I didn't."
6: "Do you remember if the children woke up at any time during the night that night?"
8: No.
6: "Do you remember if your mom got up for any reason that night that you were aware of?"
8: "No."
0: The prosecutor kept at it and kept getting very little.
6: "You've already told me that you were not at at or in Renee's home, either on the 4th, which is a Friday, or the 5th, which is a Saturday, at any time?
8: That's correct.
6: Okay. No doubt about that?
8: No doubt.
6: And did you kill her?
8: No.
6: Did you conspire to kill her with anyone else?
8: No.
6: Did you have any knowledge prior to learning that she was dead through the police that she had been killed?
8: No.
6: Has anyone admitted to you that they killed her or knew who killed her?
8: No.
3: How was Michael's demeanor in the questioning?
9: I don't think he ever struck me as somebody that, divorce or not, was going above and beyond to try to help find who killed the mother of his children, his wife. It never was forthcoming, it was almost like pulling teeth to try to get anything out of him.
0: Prosecutors brought Michael back 2 weeks later to ask about the journals discovered by police.
6: It's my understanding you're not going to answer any questions about your intent to fifth regarding the journaling that's on those hard drives. Is that correct?
10: That would be my instruction, Mr. Pagel.
5: When it came in, he acted very cooperative, but when you went to questions like, well, really, you know, didn't you for years write in your journals and diaries that you hated her, you wanted her out of your life, you wanted her gone? He wouldn't answer it.
6: You've confirmed when I called it journaling, there's journaling on one or more of these hard drives by yourself, correct?
8: Correct.
6: In this journaling, you do mention your feelings about Renee, correct?
10: I'm going to instruct you not to answer that question.
6: So what is your response?
10: I assert the fifth is what you should say.
8: I assert the fifth.
6: Okay.
5: Did we think we were going to get a confession from him? No. But I think we had to lock him into a story so then we could work on pulling it apart if it wasn't true. How he acted was suspicious. Like, he acted like he was covering, like he wasn't comfortable with what he was saying, things like that. But, you know, you can't charge on suspicion.
0: Prosecutors didn't have enough to charge Michael Pagel. And despite all the red-hot suspicion, the case was growing ice cold. Months turned into years. Sarah was growing up largely oblivious to the police investigation that had centered on her dad.
3: Did you worry all these years about the fact that your mom's killer was walking free?
11: I mean, yeah, it's something that I think everyone would worry about and wondering, you know, who it was, wondering what happened. But it was something that as I got older, it really felt like there wasn't ever going to be an answer.
0: But Renee's friends were determined that wouldn't happen.
12: Coming up, that orange flashlight found in the grass is about to become a crucial new clue.
3: This is the smoking flashlight.
5: Yep, kind of is.
9: Yeah.
12: And was someone finally ready to talk?
13: He sent me a friend request, just sort of freaked out. He's reaching out to me again.
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18: Did this parking lot have a waterfall?
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21: It feels good to find what you're looking for. It feels good to GEICO.

0: Sarah says growing up, her family didn't talk about the murder. But her father, Michael, did talk to them about Renee.
1: He talked about the good times and how we were similar and, you know, our senses of humor and, like, how I loved Christmas and things like that. And it never felt like it was hostile. It never felt like there was any sort of reason, like, you couldn't bring her up or you shouldn't talk about her. That was never, you know, the atmosphere in our house.
2: Did you feel like he did the best he could raising you?
1: Yeah, I do.
2: Were there any milestones that you would celebrate about your mom?
1: Her birthday, when we were younger, when we lived around here, you know, we talked about it. It was like flowers. We did that kind of stuff really with her side of the family. We spent a lot of time with them growing up.
0: Friends remembered Renee, too, at get-togethers and vigils.
3: Kindest, most wonderful person I've ever met and probably will ever meet.
0: But mixed with the good memories was a profound and growing feeling of anger.
4: My prayer is for him to come to a place of confession and repentance.
5: There was zero doubt in my mind. Let me make that absolutely clear. Zero doubt in my mind that Mike Pagel did it.
6: I was so angry because he had taken my best friend, and yet he got to be free. And it was very hard.
0: Joyce carried a sense of guilt about the night Renee was killed.
7: She desperately wanted me to spend the night with her that night so that I could go to an art fair with her the next day, and I couldn't. And I feel so terrible that I didn't pick up those signs. Would he have killed me too? Or would I have deterred him? I don't know. I mean, it goes through my head all the time. I don't know.
0: As time went by without an arrest, Renee's friends did everything they could to keep the case alive.
7: Putting up posters, flyers. We had a Remember Renee night once a month. I met with media.
2: You wanted justice for Renee, and you weren't going to stop until you all got it.
7: I did want justice for Renee. I did want that.
0: Susan Samples reported the story for years at the NBC affiliate in Grand Rapids.
8: There was outrage when no one was arrested, and everybody knew it was the husband, but they couldn't make the case. From a news perspective, it was a huge story, of course. But as the years went on, you know, people's interest goes elsewhere to some degree in the news, but her friends wouldn't let us forget it.
0: And they wouldn't let investigators forget either. Detective Johnson remembers hearing weekly from Chris, like it was her job.
9: Chris Crandall would call you and say, hey, what's going on with the case?
5: I just felt this passion inside of me to fight. And people would say to me, Chris, you just need to stop. You just need to let the police handle it and step back.
0: But that she couldn't do. Instead, she set up a Facebook page asking for tips to help find Renee's killer.
10: The Facebook page saying who killed Renee Pagel. I mean, she has been her own little private detective and zealot, you know, over the years to keep the case alive.
0: In her mind, Michael was the only suspect, and she was fearless in calling him out.
5: Yeah, hello. On the website, we called him the only suspect. I did multiple interviews with local media, made it very clear.
0: Chris and other friends started mailing Michael handwritten cards with verses from the Bible. Chris says he didn't appreciate getting scripture through the mail.
11: I mean, he could say, hey, you're harassing me.
5: Well, his family came against us. I was never afraid. It's like, if you want to come after me for harassing you by sending you scripture cards, because you know what, buddy? I really might be the only person on this planet who really does care about where you spend eternity, truly. And I am sending him scripture cards so that he will see the truth.
11: Where is his eternity?
5: Right now, unless he comes clean, he's going to hell. That's what my Bible says, and I believe it's true.
0: Michael Pagel and the kids left Rockford, eventually settling in Saginaw, away from prying eyes, scripture cards, and news reports.
1: I moved around a lot as a kid, and it was always something it made it hard to find a home with that kind of thing, you know, out there. So yeah, it took a while to really understand what they were doing.
0: As a young teenager, Sarah became aware of the internet campaign against her dad.
2: What kind of toll did it take on you?
1: I mean, it was definitely difficult. It really prevented me really from talking about my mom to my friends, and because I didn't want any questions, and if anyone looked anything up online or their parents did, then it would be my dad's face there. And so when stuff like that would come out, it was very hard.
0: Assistant Prosecutor Kelly Konski had never forgotten this unsolved murder.
10: This case, it never went away. I always wanted to work this case again. I knew there would come a time. My boss was ready to open one of the cold cases. He asked me to look at it and decide which one. And, you know, I just always wanted to solve Pagel.
0: 12 years after her murder, investigators dusted off boxes full of evidence and reports. It was 2018, and Bill Marks was the new lead detective.
12: We really tried to start with from a fresh perspective. We wanted to start from the beginning and not focus on any certain person. We took a step back. We looked at every single person who was involved in the case, everybody that was named, and really tried to work through each one of them individually and see if they could possibly be a suspect.
2: Anything with the evidence that jumped out at you that maybe had been missed?
12: Nothing initially.
0: But then he spotted something that warranted another look.
12: As we worked through it, we did find the orange flashlight that was thought to have been tested in the past and wasn't.
0: The orange flashlight investigators discovered behind the house the morning after the murder. It would take eagle-eyed assistant prosecutor Dan Helmer to make an interesting connection. Get this. In an old evidence photo of Michael Pagel taken at his house, Helmer noticed a very similar flashlight in the background. But this one was blue.
2: You did a little investigating, and it turns out these flashlights have something in common.
13: They came in a two-pack that year, one of which was an orange and blue combination, which is the colors we had. And the batteries were actually from the same lot number.
2: This is the smoking flashlight.
10: Yep, kind of is.
13: Yeah. Well, what was important for us is it puts Mike there either that night or right around there, and he had no reason to be at that home. No reason.
0: It was an interesting piece of the puzzle, but still not enough for an arrest. With her online posts, Chris was still asking, who killed Renee? And one day, out of the blue, someone wanted to talk to her on Facebook. It was Michael's brother.
14: Bo. He sent me a friend request, and I saw it, and I was just sort of freaked out. I didn't respond to it, slept on it the next day. He's reaching out to me again.
0: Could it be that Bo had information about the murder of Renee after all?
15: Coming up.
2: So Bo just cracks this case wide open.
10: Yeah, I had to hold myself down.
16: There was like a rag, and there was a knife in the rag.
2: That is one powerful secret he was keeping.
12: Absolutely.

0: More than a decade after Renee Pagel's murder, detectives were taking another crack at her cold case. At the same time, her close friend Chris got a message on Facebook from Michael's brother, Beau. Chris hadn't met the guy, but she knew he and Renee never got along, and that Beau had been looked at as a potential suspect. Now, out of the blue, he wanted to talk.
1: Hi, this is Chris Crandall.
0: Unbeknownst to Beau, police asked Chris to record the conversation, and she sure did. Right from the start, he made it clear he was calling to talk about his brother.
2: First off, how I apologize. You guys are absolutely 100% right about Mike and how he is.
1: Oh.
2: He fooled us all.
1: Oh.
2: He's a liar.
3: What did he say to you?
1: Well, he just said Mike was starting to lose it.
0: Chris quickly cut to the chase.
1: I said, so why are you calling me? Well, something needs to be done. And I said, well, I agree. I mean, you know what I believe. Do you believe he killed Renee?
2: I don't know. I will. I don't know for certain, but I will tell you this. I would not defend him now.
0: Beau said his brother Michael had turned on him.
2: For whatever reason, in his drunk, warped mind, he thinks I am out to get him, and he tells everybody this. And he carries a loaded gun on him all the time.
0: Chris steered the conversation back to the information she needed.
1: Who do you think killed Renee?
2: I got no clue, to tell you the truth. I couldn't tell you.
1: Do you think Mike did it?
2: Do I think Mike did it?
1: Yeah.
2: I don't know. I don't know. I don't think so. I don't think he would have the guts. Do it? That's still a good question.
0: Beau sounded very much afraid of his brother.
2: Mike has got to be stopped. I am going to be his next victim. He is going to kill me at some point.
0: Next victim? Beau was all over the place. Did he know something or not?
4: Next victim is a big statement.
0: Once investigators played the tape, they wanted to talk to him under oath. Prosecutors sent him an investigative subpoena.
5: At any time prior to the murder, let's start with that, did Mike ever say or do anything to indicate that he wanted to kill her, wanted to hurt her?
6: I don't think so. I don't remember that,
5: Mr. Pagel.
6: Yeah, I'm trying to think. I just don't talk in those conversations.
5: What does that mean?
6: I just talk about other stuff.
4: Like, the body language just wasn't saying the same things that his mouth was saying. It appeared as if he had more to talk about.
0: Prosecutors sent him home and 2 weeks later asked him to come back.
7: Beau comes in for a second interview and just cracks this case wide open, like the Grand Canyon.
8: Yeah, I had to hold myself down, like not get too excited.
0: Prosecutors granted Beau immunity in exchange for his testimony. And this time, he had a story to tell. With an audio recorder rolling, he remembered a day back in August 2011. It was exactly 5 years after Renee's murder.
6: He had come to my mom's and...
8: In Saginaw,
6: okay. Yes. And he had said, let's go look for some beer and get a six-pack of snacks, which he was referring to beer.
0: A couple of beers in, Michael started talking about his marriage to Renee and how it had gone bad. They came to a bridge, and Michael told Beau to pull over.
6: Which is not out of the ordinary, because we would typically stop on the bridge. He had a small case or bag or something with him, and he opened up the case, and there was like a rag or a t-shirt or something like that. And he unwrapped it and there was a knife in the rag.
0: And right then, holding the knife in his hand, Beau said Michael revealed what he'd done.
6: He said to me, this is how I finalize a divorce.
0: There was no doubt in Beau's mind what he meant. He said it was clear Michael had killed Renee.
6: He started going on about, you know, she had it coming to her that all she had to do was pay him what he was asking for as far as alimony or child support and give him the house and whatever else he felt he was entitled to. That's all she had to do, and she wouldn't do it. And so he said he finalized the divorce.
7: That is one powerful secret he was keeping.
4: Absolutely.
0: Still, there was more to Beau's story.
6: So then we're arguing. I mean, this is just more than I'm ready for, you know. And then he takes the knife and he throws the knife in the creek.
0: Once the murder weapon disappeared in the creek, Beau said his brother turned to him with a threat.
6: His words were, I f*** her up, and if you tell anybody, I'm going to f*** you up too.
0: Beau said he went to see their mother, Patricia, right away.
6: I talked to my mom, and I told my mom.
8: Same day?
6: It was the same day. I told her what he had told me. I told her, and she says, just don't do anything till after I'm gone.
8: Did she seem surprised?
6: No.
8: Beau's explanation for staying quiet for so long was not just that he loved his brother, but that his mom had asked him to not say anything while she was alive.
7: She knew about the murder.
8: For sure. Yeah.
0: So why was he finally telling the story? Well, their mother had just died 6 months earlier. He had kept his word to her, but now said he wanted to get this big secret off his chest.
9: The truth just needs to come out, and I need to get it off, and our family needs to go on.
0: The truth? Investigators would have to corroborate Beau's story, looking for evidence that was never meant to be found.
10: Coming up.
4: There's a knife on here. It was exactly as Beau described.
7: That's unbelievable.
10: Was this the murder weapon? And could it lead to an arrest at last?
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9: Get it? 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
0: The investigation switched into high gear once Michael Pagel's brother, Beau, swore under oath that Michael confessed to killing Renee and dropped the murder weapon into a creek. Detectives asked Beau to draw a picture of the knife and help them locate the spot.
16: February 5th, 2020.
0: And soon, Bill Marks and a dive team headed to Saginaw to search.
4: Day one, we found a lot of metal, a lot of shards.
7: Day two?
4: Day two, we collected everything from car parts to home stereos.
7: So you went back for a third day.
4: On the third day, we were just about done the last few passes.
7: This was the end of the search?
4: Yes. I started pulling back the magnet toward me, and I got hung up on something, stuck really strong.
0: One of the divers finally wrestled it out of the water.
4: I still couldn't see it because it's all black and all the metal rusty. There's a knife on here.
7: Wow.
4: There was no doubt. It was exactly as Bo described.
7: That's unbelievable.
4: It was
7: You're about
4: amazing.
7: To go home and call this off, and there it is. At the literally at the last minute. And not only that, it was right under your nose.
4: Yes.
7: Literally under your nose.
4: Probably in the area that we were standing at some point.
0: Bill texted the picture of the knife to the prosecutors.
17: I couldn't even describe what I was seeing. I was so shocked. All I could do was show the boss a picture, and it was amazing. It was entirely consistent with what we knew from the medical examiner's report was used in this.
4: We were confident we had the right one. It matched the drawing that Bo had given us. The description was identical.
0: Now they had enough for Michael's arrest. And after all these years, Detective Johnson, now Lieutenant Johnson, wanted to be the one to do it.
18: We've put a lot of time and effort into this.
7: Yeah.
18: And when the time comes to arrest him, I want to be there.
19: Have a seat.
18: I go to Mike. I place my cuffs on him and put him in the back of the car. But I did take a nice picture of him prior to me leaving and send it to Chris Crandall.
1: I see EJ Johnson's number on show up on my phone, and I answered it. And he says, you know how they say God is good all the time? God is good. I said, what? Tell me. And he said, guess who I have in my back seat? And I said, you are kidding me. He sent me a picture of him in his back seat.
20: I remember I was teaching. Chris called me. And she said, you will never guess who is in the back of EJ's car. And I remember I just started crying. And my teacher friends had really embraced me over these years because they knew what I had gone through.
18: You can't even describe how relieved you are to finally have this moment that you've been waiting for 13, 14 years of a man that's been out there walking free that killed his wife, mother of his children.
0: The news of Michael's arrest had a different effect on those children. His daughter, Sarah, was now 21 years old.
7: Now you're not seven anymore. You're able to really process at this time. And what's going through your mind?
11: I mean, at first I was absolutely shocked. I mean, that's the last thing I thought I would hear. And it really felt like it was out of the blue. I mean, that kind of hits you out of nowhere. It was very hard to process at first. And, you know, until I could really talk to him, it felt like I had no idea what was going on. But it was very difficult.
7: Did you think, not my dad, go find the real killer? You know, he or she is out there.
11: Of course, you never want your dad to be the one behind everything. And obviously I was thinking like, there has to be another way. There has to be something else. Like, there's something missing here.
0: Sarah went to talk to her father in jail.
7: What did he say to you?
11: He just said everything's going to be okay, and we talked about everything that we need to figure out.
7: Did you ask him, Dad?

0: Just when you think this story is over, it isn't. The biggest bombshell of all drops in your lap.
1: Yeah. Yeah.
2: Coming up, Michael Pagel speaks, and he's got a whopper of a story.
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0: Do you have to investigate to be sure that the real killer isn't walking around?
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7: 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Two taps later, Claire says nope to the charge and Wells Fargo is on the case. 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

0: Sarah Pegel was bracing for a trial, her father accused of killing her mother.
1: Did you think, my dad doesn't have the temperament to kill someone or to take our mother away from us?
2: Yeah, I absolutely thought that.
0: But one email from Michael's defense attorney changed all of that. Michael wanted a shortcut.
3: He reached out to us and said, through his attorneys, early on, before our preliminary hearing, said, hey, would you be interested in making him an offer? And we're like, what? That was a surprise also.
0: Before responding to Michael's attorney, prosecutors met with his children. They wanted to know how they felt about letting their father take a plea instead of going through a painful public trial.
3: We did not want to make any kind of offer or even consider an offer. In fact, if it wasn't for those kids, we would have made no offer. We would have tried him, and God willing, the jury would have seen the truth, and he would have gone away for life without parole and died in prison. But the fact is, he does have three lovely children who were impacted by this more than anybody.
0: For Sarah, it was the first time she heard the evidence pointing at her father's involvement in her mother's death.
2: They explained the evidence they had. They explained how they got it. They were definitely in a difficult situation, representing my mom and justice for her, but also knowing that we were the ones that were suffering because of my dad's actions. And so putting him in jail, you know, was doing good by my mom, but also hurt us immensely. But they wanted us to know that there was two different Mike Pagels at that time.
1: He could be an amazing father to you, but then be capable of something evil.
2: Yeah.
1: And how do you deal with that? This is just, I mean, I have no words.
2: It was difficult. I mean, absolutely. And I talked to him maybe an hour after the plea deal. It was a difficult conversation.
1: Did he apologize?

0: apologize to you?
1: Yeah, I mean, absolutely.
0: What was the biggest question you had for him?
1: I guess why?
0: What did he say?
1: I don't feel comfortable answering that. Sorry.
2: Michael pleaded guilty to second-degree murder with a prison term of 25 to 50 years. At his plea hearing, he told his story.
3: Back in 2006, I was going through a divorce with my wife, and it was going from bad to worse. I was losing more and more time with the kids. It was getting more and more contentious, and I was just at a breaking point. So I, 2006 in the spring, I talked with my brother, okay to call him Bo. Okay, I talked with Bo.
2: And then his confession took a sharp turn.
3: I asked him, what did he think the odds were that we could get away with killing him? And he said, well, they were better than half. And at that point, I made the bad decision.
4: Mike Pagel pleads guilty, but says, I didn't kill my wife. My brother did.
3: We agreed on $100,000 for him to murder Renee.
2: It was quite a story. A bombshell dropped onto what was supposed to be a closed case. The only trouble was, no one believed it.
5: When we got to court and listened to him tell this story about how he had hired his brother, and his brother's the one that actually killed Renee, there was just a level of disbelief, a certain amount of kind of disgust, like, come on, really?
0: Do you still now have to investigate to be sure that the real killer isn't walking around?
5: Absolutely. We spent weeks and weeks digging into all these claims that he made, but we never found anything at all that pointed toward Bo being involved.
2: Bo denied any involvement in Renee's murder, and investigators concluded Michael had acted alone.
6: It's really despicable that he couldn't take accountability. Man up. Tell us what you really did do. It certainly is going to make life a lot easier for those of us trying to move forward, trying to find forgiveness, if you could just bloody tell the truth.
0: Did you believe his story that his brother had helped him?
1: Like I said, it was something that I just decided to remain neutral on.
2: For Sarah, it was a lot to absorb. Even with her father changing his story, Michael had admitted he wanted her mother dead and was going to prison for her murder.
0: How did you leave that conversation feeling after you had spoken to your dad? It's a conversation that, like, almost no one has with their parent.
1: I mean, heartbroken.
0: Yeah. And did you tell him I will stand by you?
1: I said I forgive him.
0: Forgive him? Because you still have a relationship with him, right?
1: Yeah, I do.
0: How are you able to keep that intact?
1: I think he was always my dad. You know, I never saw that side of him. And even if that was something he did, everyone deserves to be forgiven. And it was something that he apologized. He sincerely felt like he knew he made a mistake. He knew it was the worst thing he could have done to us and for us, and he knew that, and he admitted that. But that doesn't take away the fact that he's my dad. I think growing up with a single parent, you really hang on to the one that you have, and I wouldn't want to lose him for anything.
2: At his sentencing 5 months later, Michael addressed his children.
3: And I ask God to forgive me and give us all the strength to endure the consequences. Sarah, Joel, and Hannah, your mom loved you very much and would be very proud to see how well her children have grown.
2: Sarah wrote a letter to the court.
1: I just wanted to get across that he wasn't just the person who was involved in her death. He was the one that raised us. And the people that we are today, we are because of him. It is a very difficult situation to understand, being the one in the middle of both sides of that story, and it's something that I think only we can really understand. And so no one has pass judgment on that.
2: The friends who fought so long and hard still feel the loss of Renee.
7: A beautiful person was taken from this world.
6: When she died, I genuinely and truly felt like a piece of me died as well.
2: Sarah says the committed effort by so many to solve the case is a testament to her mother's character.
1: She had a beautiful personality that clearly speaks. I mean, so many people care about her today, and the efforts that her friends put in over the years, while, you know, I kind of felt like collateral damage of some of that, it was for her, and it was for justice for her, and I understand that and appreciate that, and I think that speaks to the type of person she was.
8: That's all for now. I'm Lester Holt. Thanks for joining us.
9: He's almost like a Marvel comic book arch villain. He's bright. He's clever. Evil as can be.
8: On a beautiful, sprawling farm, seeds of danger.
10: We hear this big explosion. He's just laying on the ground.
8: This loving father of three, the farm's heart and soul, killed in a ball of fire.
11: They were saying it wasn't an accident.
12: Our assumption was it was a pipe bomb.
8: Someone claimed the dead man had reaped what he'd sown.
13: The letter implied that Roberto had messed with a drug cartel.
8: But maybe the truth lay with the farm's owners, a wealthy clan known for harvesting rice and resentment.
14: I wish that there weren't so much hate and anger in our family.
8: One family member seemingly held a grudge against the victim.
15: He was always the one that had something mean to say. He was always the one that hated him.
8: Another came gunning for investigators.
13: Who chases the police?
8: But who was hiding the darkest of secrets?
16: Got chills going back in my neck. I'm like, this is not happening right now.
8: A blank sheet of paper hiding a diabolical clue.
16: I fell to my knees and just started screaming.
8: I'm Lester Holt, and this is Dateline. Here's Keith Morrison with Family Business.
17: There is an Eden in the American West, a wide, flat, earthen cornucopia whose bounty daily fills the bellies of millions, whose great farms employ legions of workers and enrich with their profits families that pass the land down, father to son, generation after generation. They live modestly here in California's Central Valley, multimillionaires in crop dusters and battered pickup trucks, deeply conservative, self-reliant, tough enough to thrive in a dangerous business that takes guts and brains and too often wives. Here among the churning, slashing machinery, the high-voltage power that helps grow the food of life, death can take a man unawares, even on a sleepy summer day.
15: We just looked up and there he was.
17: Like the day a little boy burst from the field of sunflowers next to Brandy Haven's place.
15: He was beet red, sweaty. He just covered in mud, head to toe. He had his tennis shoes in his hands.
18: Carrying his shoes. You mean he'd been running barefoot?
15: He said he took them off. I think that he got stuck in the mud, in the sunflowers.
17: Brandy and her kids live in a rambling house next to one of those big farms in Colusa County. Idyllic life out here. Quiet, predictable. Until the Saturday afternoon, that little boy appeared like magic from the sunflower field. Couldn't have been more than 7 years old or so.
18: So what'd he say?
15: He said that his dad was on fire and he needed to call for help.
17: On fire? How could that be?
18: He was serious.
15: He was serious. He was very serious.
18: Once he started to talk, was he making sense?
15: Yes. He was able to talk, you know, the whole time, answer whatever questions I had. There was no hesitation.
17: Brandy called 911, passed along details as relayed to her by the little boy.
19: Brandy, what is the little boy saying exactly that his dad... Okay, he said he turned his dad turned something on for the water, I'm guessing maybe an irrigating pump, and it blew up like a bomb.
17: As they waited for the fire department to arrive, Brandy began tending to the boy, Fabian Ayala.
15: Gave him some water to drink, and then I took the water and rinsed all the mud off and checked under his shirt to see if there was any major injuries or not.
18: Were you hurt?
10: No.
18: Not at all?
10: Mm-mm.
17: This is Fabian 3 years later. His family by his side. He told us about the last day he spent with his dad.
10: He would take me out when he had something to do.
17: Fabian's dad, Roberto, was a farm manager, a demanding sun-up-to-sundown job. So to squeeze in quality time with his family, he'd often take one of his three kids with him. A proud man, always pictured with his chest out, his chin up. On July 16, 2011, that Saturday, Roberto needed to flood a rice field by turning on a series of high-voltage irrigation pumps. Fabian by his side in his pickup truck, Roberto drove the quarter-mile distance from one pump to the next, and then he stopped, got out, walked to the big electrical box.
10: He was just going to the rice field when we heard this big explosion. I go out and see what happens. He's just laying on the ground.
18: So what did you do?
10: I yelled his name out, and he wasn't answering. So I want to go try and get help.
18: So what did you do? You ran?
10: Yeah.
18: Through what?
10: Through fields, to flower fields.
18: Yeah, they're big, tall. Yeah. So you're running through them trying to...
10: Yeah.
18: How far did you have to go?
10: I don't know. Pretty far.
17: Far indeed. More than 2 miles. Running, running, running blindly through the field of golden flowers that closed in about him.
10: And I saw the house, and I just went towards it.
18: Do you remember what you said to them?
10: Something happened to my dad, and he was down that way, and can you help me? And they said yes. They called the police department, and they came as quick as they can.
17: When firefighters reached the irrigation canal from which little Fabian had run for help, it was obvious there was no life left to save. Roberto Ayala's body must indeed have been on fire, just as Fabian said it was. Why became clear when they found burn holes about an inch wide near the bottom of his feet, an obvious sign of electrocution. A locker-sized electrical box used to turn on a high-voltage irrigation pump had apparently shorted out and exploded. With such intensity, metal fragments blew out the windows and peppered the passenger side of Roberto's new Ford F-250. Miracle little Fabian wasn't killed, too.
20: We received a phone call that something had happened.
17: Roberto's wife, Fabiola.
20: It was when we received a call from the police department, and they said they had Fabian, and that Fabian was okay, but they couldn't tell us what happened to Roberto. We thought he was in the hospital.
18: And you didn't know what happened to him?
20: We didn't know what had happened. We called the hospital, and the hospital didn't know anything about what had happened. About an hour and a half later, they arrived with Fabian.
21: My mom asked my brother that where was my dad, and my brother just started screaming that he was dead.
18: What was it like to see Fabian in that situation?
21: I think someone being older wouldn't be able to handle it as well as my brother did.
18: It was pretty amazing, wasn't it? To run all that way.
15: I wouldn't have been able to run that much. I wouldn't have known what to do or to stay strong the way he did. I wasn't there and I couldn't control myself. I don't know how he did it.
17: Farm accidents are as old as the wheel. Bad things just happen sometimes. Still, sheriff's investigators scoured the area, taking photos and collecting every bit of debris they could find, whether it looked like it was from an electrical box or not.
22: One of our jobs for the jurisdiction is to investigate all industrial accidents.
17: Because, said Sheriff's Detective David Somm, in Colusa County, the sheriff does double duty as the county coroner.
22: OSHA eventually will take over that investigation if it's determined to be that type of thing.
17: There was an autopsy, too. Routine, of course.
22: It told us that the victim had been electrocuted, he had been burned, and he had been near an explosion.
17: Pacific Gas and Electric sent a team over, which confirmed it looked like an accident and, sadly, not unique.
22: He said, well, we've seen stuff similar to this. What might happen is the operator will get into the panel with a tool for some reason and cross the leads with that tool and cause a plasma type of explosion, and that could have been what happened here. The other thing he did say is, we've never seen anything this big.
17: This is what the electrical box would have looked like before the explosion, about the size of a high school locker. And after the explosion, that box was nowhere to be found. All that was left was a splintered post where it once stood. Hard to know what to make of that.
8: On the farm, investigators will continue digging as explosives experts try to determine what exactly happened to Roberto. When we return, they unearth the first clue.
22: He came across a piece of metal. That piece of metal said to him that there was something more going on.
8: When Dateline continues.
17: When people hear the words fortunes and California in the same sentence, their minds generally go to some internet sensation like Google or Apple. But just 50 miles from Silicon Valley is the Sacramento San Joaquin Valley, the valley, where fortunes were made long before the arrival of microchips and semiconductors. The farm Roberto Ayala ran, worth tens of millions of dollars, all going to just one extended family, the Moores.
14: They were very, very private.
17: This is Mary, part of the Greater Moore clan. Her family, like many of the big farming families around here, keeps its wealth private, too.
14: I knew that there was money there, but they didn't flaunt it in any way, and you weren't told about it. You just knew that it was there.
17: And she learned early, she said, that the family fortune was also a tool to keep the descendants in line.
14: My dad would say, like when I was in high school, if you ever get into drugs or do anything, I'm kicking you out of my will.
17: Though she could never have inherited the land, that birthright was passed from father to son, not daughter. The custom started with the Moore family patriarch, who handed the farm down to his two sons, Roger and Gus, now in their 70s. Each of them had a son, born just a year apart, Paul and Peter, who were in line to one day run the farms as partners. Cousins, but raised more like brothers. Here they are in 1978, clad in cutoffs, fishing barehanded, latter-day Huck and Tom. In 1980, they were on the same high school football team. Roger's son Paul was smart and handsome, bit of a playboy, while Gus's boy Peter, just two rows down, was tough and blunt, hot-headed, really.
14: Pete has a reputation, I think, over in Clusa County. His mouth basically has given him a reputation because of the things that he has said.
0: You know, I'm a little different than the rest of them.
17: Oh, boy. So he is. Calls him as he sees him, even when it comes to his own family.
0: There's too much money involved, and everybody's afraid of what they might lose if they say something, and even if it's right.
17: There was one family member Pete did have a deep connection with. His grandfather. The family patriarch.
0: He was special.
17: He taught Peter about farming, about tending the orchard.
0: He had macular degeneration, so I was his eyes.
17: But when his grandfather, his patron, died, Pete's life changed quite suddenly.
0: After we buried my grandpa, in short order, I was pretty much told by my dad and my uncle that they didn't need my help anymore. And I don't know whether it was animosity because I had gotten so close to their dad or what it was.
17: And after a particularly ugly fight with his dad, Pete was exiled from the land of plenty, moved north of this Eden into town, and started a landscaping business.
0: My wife and I had nothing. I mean, and when I say nothing, I mean nothing to do with the Moores.
17: And Paul? Paul remained the family golden boy. His doting grandmother made sure he never went without. Paul married a local beauty. This is his wedding video. And he waited for the day when he'd reign over the land. But he was never involved in the big questions, when and what to sow, when to reap. Those multi-million dollar decisions were left up to Roberto Ayala who had once been a lowly field hand, but anyone could see Roberto was a natural farmer, and gradually trust and responsibility and the owner's affection came to rest with him.
0: Paul and I were the boys in the family. We should have been the next in line. It wasn't fair. It was it was a slap in the face.
17: And to make matters worse, Roberto brought his brother Eduardo in as his assistant. The cousins, their birthright withheld, fumed.
0: Paul would come over and tell me horrible stuff about Ed and Robert, that Robert was saying about me. Like, he said that Robert told Paul that he was going to get my share of what my dad was going to leave me of the ranch.
18: Fair to say, though, that your nerves were a little bit raw about Ed and Robert.
0: Oh, no, I was mad. I'm going to be honest with you. There was a lot of animosity.
17: So much so that one day Pete jumped into his truck and drove down to the farm and called Roberto out.
0: And I told him, well, let's go.
18: Your intention was to fight him.
0: Oh, yeah. It settles things.
17: But Roberto politely declined. He had a farm to run. And the next time Pete heard anything more about Roberto Ayala, it was that he was dead.
3: What did you think when you heard that he was dead?
0: Well, I was told it was an accident.
17: Which is certainly what it was, at least according to the experts from PG&E. But just to be sure, Detective Somm called explosives experts from a neighboring county.
22: Just to ask them, hey, have you ever heard of an electrical panel like this blowing up? And they hadn't, and at their own insistence came out to look at what we had and formed the opinion that it was possibly an explosive device. They in turn called ATF and FBI.
17: To Somm, that felt like jumping the gun. Last thing he wanted was the big city feds treating him like a country cop crying wolf.
22: And now I've got ATF and FBI showing up. I was a little overwhelmed. I was a little concerned that maybe, you know, we're calling these big agencies for help, and really what we have is an accident. We had bomb guys saying it was a bomb, but they're bomb guys.
18: Right.
22: You know, we're not 100% convinced it's a bomb yet.
17: And then, 3 days after the explosion,
22: we got a visit from Paul Moore.
17: Paul, Pete's beloved cousin, the handsome golden boy of the pair, told Detective Somm he found something out of the scene of the accident, something that shouldn't have been there.
22: He came across a piece of metal that he found. It looked like galvanized iron or some kind of galvanized metal. And that piece of metal said to him that there was something more going on.
18: Did he have any other ideas about what may have happened?
22: He did. He had told us that his cousin Pete had made some threats towards the victim in the time leading up to the incident.
17: And there was more. Paul showed Detective Somm's texts he received from Peter, sent from the very rice field where Roberto was killed.
22: And that text was dated and timed the day before.
8: Coming up, the focus shifts from the nuts and bolts of electrical explosions to an explosive personality.
15: He was always the one that had something mean to say. He was always the one that hated him. That was the only person I could think of.
4: Why did you hate him?
0: He was arrogant. He flaunted stuff in my face.
5: Pete had a reputation for being a real hothead. Without hardly an effort, Pete could piss you off.
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17: District Attorney John Poynter is one of Calusa's most popular raconteurs.
5: Well, the way it changed it to 845 soon.
17: Knows where the skeletons are buried. And knows just about every prominent family in the county, including the Moores.
5: If I said they were odd, that'd be a pretty good way of summarizing it.
1: Odd?
5: Yes.
1: Odd how?
5: You don't hear a lot about a lot of families, but you'd hear about the Moore family.
1: Because they'd complain publicly about other wings of the family. Or at least complain in such a way that people...
5: Complain in a way that other people found out about it.
17: And the two cousins?
5: Pete, I've known for years, almost since I've been here. I had a reputation for being a real hothead. A lot of mouth. He couldn't back it up, but he had a lot of mouth. Without hardly an effort, Pete could piss you off.
1: So when Paul came to the authorities and said, I think Pete is responsible for this, did his suspicion seem plausible?
5: Yes.
1: Yeah.
5: It did. Because we knew that Pete didn't get along with his family. We knew that Pete had a hot head. We knew that Pete had access to the property.
17: And for Paul to denounce Peter, who was like his brother? Sad, perhaps, but made sense to the DA's office, which signed off on the warrant to have Pete's house searched. It was just a few blocks away.
2: We went out to grab a bite to eat. And when we came home, we saw them all at the house, searching the house.
17: Mary Ellen is Peter Moore's wife.
2: Couldn't believe it.
1: Did you think it had something to do with what happened to Ron?
2: He didn't. Well, I didn't think that first. I just said, what are they doing at our house?
0: I got out of the car and said, what is going on here? And two cops came over and grabbed me and escorted me to the front of my house.
17: When Mary Ellen and Peter asked investigators what was going on, they were handed the search warrant, stating investigators were looking for anything connected to bomb making.
2: I said, how do you know that it was a bomb? We don't even know it was a bomb.
1: That was the first you heard of such a thing?
2: Because we thought it was an accident.
1: Do they seem to be accusing the two of you?
2: Yes.
1: Both of you?
2: Yes.
1: Were you frightened?
2: Oh, yes.
1: What were you afraid of?
2: That they thought we did it.
17: Around Calusa, the raid on Peter's house just days after Roberto's death was big news. A neighbor began sending out real-time updates on Facebook.
0: There was a parade of cars driving around in the whole neighborhood.
4: As these detectives were asking you questions?
0: And as they were ripping my house, going through my house.
1: And when they left?
2: They took our computers and our cell phones. We had a business. Nobody could call us.
1: But meanwhile, the whole neighborhood was watching this.
2: Yes.
17: But the search, said Detective Somm, didn't yield a thing.
22: We didn't find anything. As far as bomb-making materials, instructions on bombs, even anything in remotely close to that, like gunpowder.
1: Sure.
22: Or anything like that.
1: So if Pete was doing something, he wasn't doing it at his house?
22: Not that we could find any evidence of.
1: He denied he had anything to do with it?
22: Yes, he did.
17: Though Pete couldn't and didn't try to deny his hatred for Roberto Ayala.
4: Why did you hate him?
0: He was arrogant. He flaunted stuff in my face.
17: Felt the man had, as if this were some biblical epic, stolen his birthright. Lots of people around town knew about that, especially the Ayalas. So when they heard that Peter Moore's house was being searched...
6: I thought it was Pete all along.
4: Why?
6: He was always the one that had something mean to say. He was always the one that hated him. That was the only person I could think of.
17: There was a lot of town talk going on, a lot of gossip, rumor. About a week after his house was searched, Pete got a visit from a friend who had heard some things.
0: I was working one day and he saw me, a highway patrol friend of mine, and he backs up in his highway patrol car and someone goes, what the hell are you doing? And I go, I'm working. He goes, no, you're not. He goes, you go get in your car, you get to Yuba City, Go to Sacramento, get an attorney, Pete. They're coming after you. You're their number one suspect.
8: Coming up.
22: I didn't know what to think. I'd never seen anything like that before in my career except on something similar on TV.
8: Though Pete's in the crosshairs, investigators are about to learn that their victim may have made a very different and deadly enemy.
22: The letter implied that Roberto had messed with a drug cartel.
8: When Dateline continues.
17: The Bureau of Alcohol, Tobacco, and Firearms has become something of a legend at solving puzzles. These little bits and pieces, fragments of this and that, were about all that was left around Roberto Ayala's body the day of the explosion. Story in there somewhere, thought the ATF. Agent Brian Parker was assigned to find out what it was.
7: What does this tell you overall?
9: Well, what it tells us is that there was an incredible amount of force in the explosion.
17: Most of these pieces were once part of the electrical box.
9: You have washers, different types of hardware in here, screws, nuts, wire.
17: Other pieces just trash. But a few fragments, just a handful, looked like they were pieces from a different puzzle. Odd.
9: Cells from a 9-volt battery, galvanized steel that's been ripped apart.
17: Parker sent off these misfit bits and pieces to the ATF's West Coast Crime Lab for analysis.
9: To determine whether or not there was explosive residue present on some of the fragments that were collected out at the scene.
1: Like gunpowder, or gasoline, or nitroglycerin. Or
9: correct.
17: Then there was this, discovered on the fifth day of the investigation. The panel box door found 160 feet from the site of the explosion.
9: About 4 feet tall, about 2 feet wide. Probably weighs somewhere in the neighborhood of 15 to 20 pounds. This, where the large hole is, would be the bottom of the panel.
17: The forensic scientists of the ATF continued their battery of tests, hunting for bomb residue, fingerprints, DNA. All the while, Detective David Somm was on Peter Moore's tail, waiting for him to make a mistake.
1: Did he go to ground? Did he leave? What did he do?
22: He didn't leave.
1: What were people saying around town that you were hearing?
22: We were hearing that people were saying that they thought Pete did it.
10: They were following us everywhere.
17: Didn't make a secret of it either, said Mary Ellen, from them or the neighbors.
11: How did they start to look at you?
10: Like we were guilty.
0: After they raided my house, I spent days crying, days and days. You know, I'd be at work and just crying because you don't know what's going on. You don't know who to trust.
1: How much were you watched?
0: I'd wake up in the morning to people outside my house. They watched me get up every day, go put a shirt on, and go out and be in the public's eye when everybody thinks you're a murderer.
17: Even some of Pete's own relatives seemed convinced of that, though his sister Mary stuck by him.
14: I'm amazed at how much talking goes on there with no actual evidence of, you know, it's a lot of gossip and people in your business.
17: Mary placed a call to one of the investigators, told him they were going after the wrong guy.
14: He was extremely rude and said, "You and your family just need to accept it. Your brother did this." I just broke down in tears because I thought they just didn't like him as a person. And I think they just, to me, my opinion was they wanted it to be him.
17: 4 weeks into the investigation, Peter Moore was not just the top suspect, he was the only suspect. They had no physical evidence, though, that a murder had even occurred. But they continued to watch and wait, and the weeks slipped by. And then a month after the explosion, there was news from the ATF crime lab. They had found something.
9: There was the presence of explosive residue on the metal fragments that we submitted.
17: So it was a bomb. A murder. Then the very next day,
22: I'm sitting in my office. We're talking about what we're going to do next. And the civil deputy walks in with a big manila envelope. And he says, "I think this is for you guys." It says Colusa County Sheriff's Office, Colusa, California, no street address. And in the upper left-hand corner, it says Ayala case. And then there's 8 stamps on it. And it was pretty light. So it's way too much postage.
17: Because inside was just a single sheet of paper, an open letter to the cops.
1: What did that letter say?
22: Basically, it was claiming responsibility for the bombing.
17: The letter, full of misspellings and bad grammar, had been written on a label maker, then photocopied. Its author claimed to be a military-trained contract killer who'd been hired to kill Roberto over a Mexico deal gone wrong.
22: And that it was MS-13 behind it.
1: What the heck is MS-13?
22: Mara Salvatrucha. It's a violent El Salvadorian criminal street gang.
1: And that Roberto was supposed to be a target of this group?
22: The letter implied that Roberto had messed with a drug cartel and that MS-13 had been contracted.
17: The author of the letter taunted the detectives, writing that lab results would find military-grade powder but no DNA, which was true so far. But the point of the letter, wrote its author, was a warning. Roberto's brother, Eduardo, was next on the hit list. The writer said he had turned down the job to kill Eduardo, but a second assassin would soon be on his way.
1: Did you think it was a hoax? Did you think it was real? What?
22: I didn't know what to think. I'd never seen anything like that before in my career except on something similar on TV.
17: But one thing about that strange letter was all too obvious. Whoever wrote it had inside knowledge, because nobody besides the cops knew what the ATF had discovered.
22: We hadn't told anybody it was a bomb, so for somebody to just write a letter claiming responsibility for a bombing, you know, that lended some credence to the fact that the author of that letter was the real thing.
17: Weird. All too weird. Detective Somm and the others went home for the weekend to digest what they had just read and seen. And then, Monday morning, Somm's phone rang, 7 a.m.
22: He says, "Hey, get in here. We got another one of those letters. I came to work. There's a second letter sitting on my desk." This one was a slightly smaller manila envelope or half-size manila envelope, but configured the same way. Label maker address, Ayala case, and way too much postage again.
1: Huh. What was inside that one?
22: It was a diagram of a bomb.
8: Coming up, invitation from a killer.
22: The letter said, "If you have any questions, place an ad in the Sacramento Bee. Make sure it's the last ad."
8: And another victim in the crosshairs?
22: Keeping that stuff confidential was important to the integrity
1: but
22: of the investigation.
1: But the man's life might be in jeopardy.
22: We gave him as strong a warning as we could.
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8: Welcome back to Yeah, That's a Pepper Thing. First up, we've got Harrison wrapping his Dr. Pepper in a tiny quilt so it feels at home. Oh, how tender. That's a Pepper Thing. And over to Becca, who's whispering affirmations to her can.
15: You're sweet. You're unique. You're the best thing I ever poured over ice.
8: She swears it makes it taste better. It's not a science thing, but it's a Pepper Thing. Why do they all do it? All for that sweet, delicious, truly one-of-a-kind taste of Dr. Pepper. It's a Pepper Thing.
17: On August 15, 2011, 30 days after Roberto Ayala's death, investigators received in the mail this hand-drawn picture of a bomb.
1: What did you think when you saw that diagram?
9: Shock.
22: We were amazed.
9: Yeah.
22: Absolutely amazed. I had never seen anything like that before.
17: The device, as shown in the diagram, was a 2-inch pipe bomb placed next to a 1-liter soda bottle full of gasoline, spray-painted black. A large bolt tied off with a fishing line and acting as a drop weight
1: would fall on a rat trap, causing it to strike a firing pin, kind of like a Rube Goldberg device. The author also said there was a second secret triggering device as backup. Either way, the bomb was designed to go off when Roberto Ayala opened the door of the electrical box.
16: Could have been almost anything, though, right?
1: Now, suddenly, Agent Parker saw how they all fit, those confusing bits and pieces he'd been poring over for the past month.
9: It was almost like someone had sent us the cover of the puzzle box.
1: So now they matched the bits to the diagram.
22: The first thing I looked for was this bolt, and there it was.
9: The thing that made it exceptionally clear was the fact that the bolt still had some fishing string attached just underneath the head of the bolt, which is how it was depicted in the diagram.
18: So it would have been hanging from that string.
9: Correct.
18: As a weight.
9: Right. And so that was very clear that that bolt was, in fact, part of our device that was described in the letters.
1: And there were fragments of a plastic soda bottle, black paint still clinging to them, again, just like the diagram.
22: There was a spring that was similar to a rat trap spring. There was gasoline on the victim's clothing. And then we recovered pieces of a 9-volt battery that we were able to determine that had no business being in that panel.
18: So if you found the writer of those letters, you had found your killer.
22: That was our opinion, yes.
1: Along with the diagram was a second letter in which the bomber repeated his earlier claim that he was a reluctant assassin. After a career of killing, he wrote, I want to save a life before I take my life. The bomber repeated his warning. Roberto's brother Eduardo was next. In fact, the whole Ayala family was in mortal danger.
22: He said, I wanted to make sure you get this letter and have time to help these guys.
18: So it was sent as if I've been assigned to do something. I don't want it to happen. I want you guys to prevent it.
22: That was basically the gist of the letter.
18: Did you warn Ed?
22: Not exactly. There are things in the investigation that we could not release. There was information about the letters that we could not release. Keeping that stuff confidential was important to the integrity of the investigation.
18: But the man's life might be in jeopardy.
22: We did talk to Ed. We gave him as strong a warning as we could without going into specific detail.
1: One of those details was that the killer had been given a deadline.
22: And the letter said that I was given 8 weeks to do this job and it will be reassigned in 5 weeks. I wanted to give you guys time to help these guys and do something about it.
18: So you at least had some time. Maybe.
22: Maybe.
19: Dave tells me that they had received the letter, and the letter had mentioned me.
1: Roberto's brother, Eduardo.
19: And he says, "You be careful. Watch yourself."
1: But it wasn't just Eduardo in the crosshairs. The letter writer claimed whoever was now driving Roberto's now-repaired pickup truck, that white F-250, the bomber wrote, is in great danger. And who was that person? Roberto Ayala's son, Jesus. The threat against the Ayalas was looking very real.
19: It was real. It didn't just look real. It was real. A lot of sleepless nights.
1: Because this ex-Marine not only had a farm to run, but, as he saw it, a murder to solve, and now two families to protect.
19: Don't get his equipment. Going through my mind is just look out. You know, take care of my brother's family. Primarily, take care of my brother's family, take care of my family, and look out for myself. Look over your shoulder.
1: The first thing Eduardo did was hide the pickup truck. But now, with the truck out of sight with the killer, or killers, just find a different or better place for a bomb?
19: Once everybody's asleep, all I could do was just think and run things through my mind.
22: It's somebody sneaky and violent enough to plant a bomb to kill somebody. And he did it to one person. There's nothing that's going to stop him from doing it to somebody else.
1: In this second letter, the bomber left open one possible line of communication.
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0: Who ever heard of such a thing? Letters from a purported killer, plus a diagram of what certainly looked like the actual bomb that killed Roberto Ayala. Was it real? A ruse? A lucky guess? If it was for real, who sent it? Was it from the lead suspect, Peter Moore? Or a hitman, as the letter claimed? Or was it from somebody who wasn't even on Detective Somm's radar? Whoever it was, 5 weeks into the case, it was about the only lead investigators had. So they played along with the guy, placed an ad, as requested, in the Sacramento Bee. And, sure enough, somebody responded. Cops rushed to see him, perhaps arrest him.
1: He was pretty surprised when he got a visit.
0: False alarm. It was just an unlucky guy looking for a job. The killer, though? The killer never called. So this whole MS-13 thing, this Mexico deal gone wrong, was just some sort of game the real bomber was playing. Trouble was, nobody knew the rules or the purpose or where the game might end. But more than one way to find a guy brazen enough to send that material to the cops.
2: We had the letters that we wanted to get analyzed. We wanted fingerprints. We wanted DNA.
0: But the letters and envelopes came back clean, just as the bomber said they would. What was going on? To investigators, one theory seemed the least likely, that Roberto was mixed up with the drug gang MS-13. The Ayalas are a classic bootstrap story. Roberto, a very religious man, who worked his way up from field hand to farm manager, oversaw the day-to-day operations of a multi-million dollar spread. He knew the land. He knew the machines that worked it. He was utterly committed to that work.
3: What did working that farm mean to your dad?
4: That was everything. That was our whole, even our lives and his life, our whole life revolved around it. We were always there as growing up.
3: First jobs as kids, right? Yeah.
4: Yeah. Learn how to drive on the farm, learn how to pretty much do everything on the farm.
3: Tell me about your dad. What kind of a guy was he?
4: He's a hard worker, someone to look up to. We had admired him.
0: And it did not go unnoticed on the Moore farm. Over the years, owners Roger and Gus came to rely a great deal on Roberto. They treated Roberto more like a favored son than just an employee.
3: How important was family to Roberto?
4: Probably the most important thing. It all revolved around us. We didn't have much, but everywhere he went, we went too. So we were always together.
5: Whatever went wrong, he was the one to go to. He was the one to keep everybody together.
0: Latino cultures celebrate a coming-of-age ritual called the quinceañera, when a girl turns 15. So when Roberto's daughter, Paola, turned 15...
5: He went all out. I was the only girl, so he did everything he could to make that day the best.
3: So what kinds of things do you do?
5: You have to have your father-daughter dance. You just feel like you're the only person that exists at that moment. Like, you just feel important. You really do feel like the princess.
3: Probably won't ever forget that.
0: But of course, for teenagers, there is another rite of passage, butting heads with parents, which that last morning may have, pure chance, saved Jesus' life.
4: We always went to work together, and for some reason we had a argument that morning, so I didn't get to tag along with the ride that day.
3: Oh no, because you might otherwise have been there.
4: I would have probably been the one to get off to go check that pump.
3: Why would anybody want to hurt him?
5: I can't find a reason to why somebody would want to do it, to want to kill him.
0: And this bomber, whoever it might be, came very close to also murdering Fabian.
6: If you want my button pushed, bring a child into it.
0: D.A. John Pointer found Fabian's plight to be particularly heartbreaking.
6: I couldn't imagine 7 years old and seeing my dad blown up and running all that way. People don't understand. It was like maybe a couple miles as the crow flies, but to run through what we call Colusa mud, which is the rice fields, and it's just, I mean, he had to take his shoes off. He's literally covered with it. You can hardly walk through it. And for him to run all that way, it was amazing. I remember asking him if he knew what 911 was, And he told me, and he was right. And I asked if he knew how to use a cell phone. And he said, yeah. And I asked if your dad had a cell phone. And he said, yes, he did. I said, why didn't you use your dad's cell phone? Why didn't you call for help? And he was reaching out like this, and he said, I can't. It's in his pocket, and he's on fire. Yeah, that stays with you.
0: And now these taunting letters from Roberto's killer, almost taking prideful delight in how he'd killed the man and almost murdered the boy. Who could it be? Who would do such a thing? And why? Then, 4 days after the diagram showed up, one of the alpha males of the Moore clan walked in the front door. Roger Moore, Paul's dad, and like his son, wanted to help catch the killer and told the detectives he had important evidence to share. It was an audio tape, answering machine messages his nephew Pete left on his phone.
7: Coming up, investigators discover a brand new suspect.
1: We may have somebody else to look at.
7: But as police go after more evidence, someone comes after them, leaving a taunting message out in the fields.
2: Here I am. I'm doing this to you now. Come find me.
7: When Dateline continues.
0: Roberto Ayala, manager of a multi-million-dollar California farm owned by the powerful Moore family, had been killed by a complicated homemade bomb. The prime suspect? Pete Moore, famously hot-headed, angry, because he believed his father might have given his inheritance to Ayala. Pete's uncle, Roger Moore, believed an audio tape from his answering machine could help detectives, who still didn't have enough evidence to make an arrest. The voice on the tape? None other than Roger's nephew, Pete.
8: Hey, Ross, this is Pete. I've worked for 21 years doing what I'm doing so that I could eventually one day have a chance to farm.
0: Pete wanted to talk about having been disinherited.
8: And as you see now, I've been taken out of my dad's will.
0: The phone messages contain nothing directly incriminating. But after being diverted by those strange letters about assassins and a drug gang, the investigation was now back to where it started, that Peter Moore was the prime suspect. But just as all eyes were focused in one particular direction, the very next day, the phone rang. Six weeks into the investigation, Detective Somm and Agent Parker had

0: Paul, not Peter.
1: For all the produce that comes rolling out of Colusa County, California, its population of humans is small, just 22,000. Everybody seems to know just about everybody here. So, when a would-be anonymous tipster called the sheriff's office, turned out he wasn't anonymous at all. The detective who took the call recognized the voice and phoned him right back.
0: Says, hey, you need to come in and talk to us.
1: The caller, as it turned out, was this man, Dave Moore, cousin of Roger and Gus, with a multi-million dollar spread of his own and a passion for warbirds. Dave's stepdaughter had once been married to Paul. This is a video from their wedding day. A messy divorce followed a few years later.
0: So David and Susan Moore came into our office.
1: Susan Moore is Dave's wife.
2: What did they say when they got into the office?
0: The first thing they told us was a wiretapping incident.
2: Wiretapping?
0: Yes.
1: Dave and Sue claimed Paul tapped his wife's phone to spy on her during divorce negotiations. And sure enough, here are the court documents. In 1997, Paul was arrested on four counts related to tapping both his wife's and in-law's phones. He pleaded guilty to one count of electronic eavesdropping, a felony. The other charges were dropped, and Paul served no jail time. But the wiretapping story was just a prologue to what they were really there to talk about.
3: Who do you think is capable or responsible for actually setting up an explosive device in that panel?
4: I think, like, probably 90% Paul.
1: But Dave and Susan couldn't really give a reason why Paul would want to kill Roberta, other than they felt Paul just had the kind of personality to do something like that. Well, Pete didn't.
3: So you don't think Peter is capable of actually developing a fairly sophisticated device to create an explosion?
4: I'm doubtful of it. I don't know him that well, but I really wouldn't think he could.
3: Okay.
4: And I also think he doesn't have the moxie to do something like that.
3: What do you mean moxie?
4: The meanness in it. Yeah.
1: But Peter had actually threatened Roberto, wanted to fight him. And as far as anybody knew, Paul had never done anything like that. Nevertheless, based on this new information from David and Susan Moore, detectives asked Paul to come in for another meeting.
5: Come on, have a seat.
1: Which he did, quite willingly. Took time off on a Sunday afternoon, and Detective Somm asked Paul directly.
5: Do you have a prior criminal record?
6: Yes. I was into drugs and stuff when I was younger.
1: Committed felonies, in fact. Then he said he just grew up and now wanted to help in any way he could, even if it meant informing on his beloved cousin, Peter.
6: I think Pete was a little envious of Robert. I think he felt his dad treated Robert better than Pete got treated when he worked there. He said something about his dad taking him out of the will.
1: One thing, though, Paul, like his second cousin Dave, didn't think that Pete was capable of making that bomb. Somebody must have helped him.
6: I just don't think Pete has the technical ability to do it. Unless he seriously had some help.
5: Okay. So this type of thing was done by somebody who's pretty intelligent. Maybe got some know-how.
6: Well, that's kind of what you guys said, and I think that's right.
3: Who do you think is capable of responsible?
1: But remember, Paul's ex-in-laws told Detective Somm that Paul was more likely the guilty party.
4: Probably 90% Paul.
1: So now, the detective turned the tables a little, suggested maybe it was he, Paul, who was jealous of Roberto.
6: But I didn't hate Robert.
5: Okay. Did you not like him?
6: I didn't like the fact that he would cop an attitude with me. And just over something stupid, you know, and little.
1: Detective Somm pressed Paul about his past.
5: You've got several incidents here where
6: I have a criminal record.
5: You've been involved in some bad stuff.
6: I agree.
5: Okay? You've cut phone wires.
6: I've tried to help you guys out through this whole thing. You're going to start copping an attitude and
5: I'm not trying to cop an attitude with you, but I'm having trouble with some of the stuff you're saying.
6: I know.

0: my word doesn't mean I'm a felon. I was a drug addict. Living inclusive sucks with this. Everybody knows about it. I have to put up with a lot of here.
1: So this must have put a whole different complexion on Paul.
2: It did.
1: Having thought for some time that maybe Peter was your guy, what was that like?
2: It's possible we may have somebody else to look at.
3: And indeed they did. Attached GPS trackers to both Peter and Paul's vehicles, which produced precisely nothing. More weeks slipped by. Eduardo Ayala, aware he and his family could be the killer's next targets, lay awake at night, thinking.
4: I would imagine Peter trying to build this bomb. Had to do it on a workbench, obviously. But he's got the shakes. So I think about that. Did he, or did he have somebody else do it for him? Boy, and then I think the same thing about Paul. By working side to side with the guy, I could see that he was smart, super smart guy.
3: By the time the rice crop came in, first couple of weeks of October, the whole case had gone into a kind of stall. ATF agent Brian Parker was particularly frustrated. While the door of the electrical panel had been recovered, the box itself, where the bomb had been placed, was still missing.
5: The most logical place where that remains of that panel was in the river that was directly behind where the explosion occurred.
3: So they called in an FBI dive team, which spent days mucking through the bottom of the canal next to where the bomb had gone off. And Agent Parker, who'd been monitoring the search, had a strange incident as he was leaving one day.
5: And all of a sudden the tire went flat.
3: This is what flattened the tire, a homemade spike.
2: The spike was constructed of a harvester sickle that was welded to a 2-inch washer. Further inspection in the area, we found another one of these spikes.
5: Almost like a challenge to us. Here I am, I'm doing this to you now. Now, come find me. Basically, they're coming after the cops.
6: Coming up, investigators may be able to fight back with new ammunition as they finally turn up scientific evidence on one of the letters the killer sent.
5: There was a DNA profile on the back of one of the stamps that was affixed to the envelope.
6: When Dateline continues.
3: Three months after the bombing, the FBI dive team found the electrical box in which the bomb had been placed. But after months of sitting in water and mud, there was no trace of DNA or fingerprints. The only story this peeled metal told was,
2: "This case is going nowhere."
3: Now, with little hope of finding that key piece of evidence that would put the case away, the detectives tried that good old-fashioned tool of policing, shoe leather and tire tread, round-the-clock surveillance of Peter and Paul Moore, aided by tracking devices, with a particularly helpful app.
2: But they're called geofences. I put a geofence, pretty big geofence, around where I live. I put a geofence around the sheriff's department.
3: Protection he felt he needed after someone targeted law enforcement with those spikes on the road.
2: If the vehicle or the GPS monitor travels into those locations, you get an alert.
3: In addition, Detective Somm would routinely log in to check on the whereabouts of Peter and Paul's trucks. And on the morning of Thanksgiving Day, more than 4 months after the bombing, Somm turned on his computer to find the GPS tracker on Paul Moore's truck.
2: It had gone dead. We had no signal whatsoever. And this was also the type of GPS that you could call, you know, just like calling on the cell phone and wake it up because they go to sleep when they're not moving. And where are you? Well, we couldn't get a response from it.
3: Device may have just died or been found. So Somm got into his car with his partner, drove to Paul's house to see if the truck was there.
2: We got to his house and I look at the kitchen window and he's staring at me. Okay.
3: Hoping Paul hadn't recognized him, Detective Somm hit the road.
2: As we're leaving town, I look in the rearview mirror and there he is following us in his truck. He pulls in behind us. I speed up. He speeds up. I'm up to about 85 and he's still gaining on me. He pulls in the opposing lane. I slam on the brakes and he keeps going. We pace him. I lose pace of him at 95. I called him in, and CHP was actually able to get a stop on him.
1: What was that all about?
2: I have no idea. Who chases the police? That's the first time that's ever happened to me in my career.
1: So by now, your suspicions were ratcheted up quite a bit, I would think.
2: Yes, they were.
1: Were you worried about your own safety?
2: At parts during the investigation, there were concerns for our own safety. You know, we're dealing with a person who is violent enough to plant a bomb.
3: But was that person Paul Moore? Paul had a criminal history, to be sure, but was he a killer? There were certain things about Paul's past Detective Somm was unable to share with us for reasons we'll explain later, but we discovered, in old court records, a saga of smart, expensive lawyering dealing with misdeeds that go way beyond tapping an ex-wife's telephone. In 1997, Paul was arrested after an incident in San Francisco one night. Ugly accusation. Rape, false imprisonment, assault with a deadly weapon, trying to run his alleged victim over with his pickup truck. Charges that could put Paul in prison for a decade or more.
7: Instead, Paul spent nearly 3 years driving back and forth between his place here in Colusa and San Francisco, engaged in a series of court maneuvers. The result? Paul simply got probation after pleading no contest to assault with intent to commit rape, but denying blame for the offense. The other charges were dropped.
3: But the conviction put Paul on California's sex offenders list, searchable by county. And out of fear that someone in Colusa was bound to find out his secret, Paul went into exile near Santa Cruz. However, as part of the original plea deal, Paul's intent to commit rape conviction was dropped, vacated, in 2007, 7 years later.
7: In exchange, Paul pleaded no contest to the assault with a deadly weapon charge, which meant Paul was no longer a registered sex offender, and the prodigal son was welcomed home. That part of his past, a carefully guarded secret from most of the folks here in Colusa County.
3: But Pete's past was not a secret. Everybody knew he didn't like Roberto Ayala, and everybody knew he was a suspect.
7: Around town, could you hear what people were whispering?
2: Pete.
7: Pete, Pete, Pete.
2: Pete, Pete, Pete.
7: But not Paul.
2: Not Paul.
3: Then, 5 months into the investigation, there was news, of a sort, from one of the crime labs. A male leg hair was found under a label of one of the envelopes, and the DNA came back, matching nobody. No one in the Moore family or anyone in the CODIS database, anyway. Odd. Had it been planted there to throw off investigators? Then one of these envelopes finally gave up what appeared to be a real clue.
5: There was a DNA profile from fingerprint ridge detail on the back of one of the stamps that was affixed to the envelope that one of the letters was sent in.
7: So what came back from these DNA tests?
5: The contributor of the DNA from the fingerprint material was similar to Paul Moore.
3: Case closed. Right. Not this time. This time, there was a but.
5: Similar to Paul Moore. But it wasn't a match.
3: The DNA sample was so minute that forensic scientists were unable to build a full genetic sequence. Meaning, the DNA may have come from Paul Moore, but the scientists couldn't say it was a 100% match. And while the DNA didn't match anyone else in the Moore family, including Peter, the fact that Paul couldn't be excluded was nothing that would hold up in court.
2: It was beyond frustrating to hear that we have an almost match, but we can't say for sure.
3: Still, it did give them an idea that get one shot at it might work.
6: Coming up.
8: That got my attention right away.
5: Exciting doesn't begin to describe. Elated, maybe?
2: Most amazing thing in the world. This is the smoking gun.
6: A killer seemingly revealed by a blank sheet of paper.
8: Got chills going back of my neck. I'm like, this is not happening right now.
9: You hear it once and remember everything.
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6: The DNA evidence that came back as a partial match to Paul Moore was not enough to get him charged with Roberto Ayala's murder, far from it. But it was enough to get some people in town whispering.
7: Rumors run. Rumors are like bad smell. They move fast.
6: Eduardo heard those rumors, heard that maybe Paul had something to do with Roberto's murder, which placed Eduardo in the Hitchcockian situation of working side by side with the man who may have murdered his brother.
7: I look at him just like I'm looking at you. I talk to him just like I'm talking to you. And in the back of my mind, I'm thinking, you're the one that did it.
6: And while that DNA result from the stamp wasn't strong enough to hold up in court, it was significant enough to get a warrant to search Paul's home. But whatever that was worth, 5 long months after the bombing.
8: He had done some kind of major cleaning of his house. So we'd actually had conversation about this. And
9: like a what's the point conversation?
8: That was one of the things that was talked about, and the decision was made, and I didn't want to leave it untouched.
9: Sure, but your expectations were not that high.
8: No, they weren't.
6: With just this one crack at Paul's house, Detective Somm wanted to make sure they did a thorough search. So he cobbled together a team of investigators from various law enforcement agencies.
10: Before we served the search warrant, we had a briefing.
6: One of the cops helping them was a detective from a neighboring town, Jose Chuy Ruiz.
10: They actually showed us the diagram of the bomb, and that's pretty much what we're instructed to look for.
9: Anything related to that?
10: Yes, exactly. Anything related to bomb making.
6: They arrived en masse right after daybreak. Unannounced, of course. Paul waited outside while each investigator took a piece of the house. And in they went.
11: I found some manila envelopes, a copier, and also a printer.
6: The problem, though, was that Paul's home, owned by the Moore family, doubled as the farm office. There were printers and copiers, envelopes. Expected to be there, too.
9: As you went around and you found those things, what were you thinking?
11: We really want that one really, really good piece of physical evidence.
9: And what you found so far wasn't it?
11: No.
9: Okay, so specifically, what did you find of probative value?
8: Anything? I didn't find anything. We took his cell phones. There were 2 cell phones in the car.
9: But basically nothing?
8: No.
6: Detective Ruiz was assigned to the dining room, which clearly doubled as an office.
9: What did you see?
10: I saw a lot of paperwork. There was lots of paperwork. Files everywhere on that table.
9: The room was full of paper?
10: Yes.
6: The sun was just breaking over the horizon. Long rays of morning light angled through the blinds. Detective Ruiz was poking through all those papers and office supplies when a curious thing caught his eye. It was the way that almost horizontal beam of light glanced off a blank sheet of paper.
10: I noticed that that white sheet of paper had several impressions on it.
9: Impressions?
10: Yes.
9: You mean some writing on it?
10: No. Yes, like when you draw something on the top sheet of paper and it goes through.
9: To the next sheet down.
10: Yes, and that got my attention right away. I picked it up, and it was one of those moments where I was like, I turned the different angles, the paper bowed in half, and it was one of those, I was like, got chills going back of my neck, and just the hairs are standing up. I'm like, no way, this is not happening right now. And one of the officers that was helping us looked at me, he goes, what are you looking at? Because it was just a blank sheet of paper. And I was like, you're not going to believe this. And I said, you need to go get Detective Somm, like, now.
8: And he's holding this white piece of paper in his hands, and he's kind of got it bent a little bit, and he's like, look at this. And I looked at this, and I'm going, oh, my God. What he's holding in his hand is an indented writing copy of the diagram that we received in the mail.
6: This is the sheet of paper Detective Ruiz found. You can see the indentations of the bolt threads in the middle of the page, about a third of the way down. And here's that same sheet of paper, enhanced by the ATF crime lab. And here is the original bomb diagram mailed to investigators back in August.
8: Most amazing thing in the world. This is the smoking gun.
11: Unbelievable. Couldn't believe it. Exciting doesn't begin to describe. Elated, maybe.
9: Then what happened?
8: I went out and arrested Paul Moore.
2: Coming up, Pete Moore seems to be in the clear, but he's got yet another shock in store.
3: There's no scale for this. This changes you forever.
2: When Dateline continues.
6: Little Colusa, California was dumbstruck. Paul Moore, arrested for the killing of Roberto Ayala? Few even knew he was a suspect. Mary, Paul's cousin and Pete's sister, got a barrage of texts at work.
12: It was bittersweet. There was a part of me that was relieved that it was over for Pete, or that he wasn't, you know, mixed in with it. And at the same time, I was sad because it was my cousin that we grew up with, you know, and it was part of my family.
3: My youngest sister, Mary, called me on the phone and she said, "They just arrested Paul for the murder of Robert Ayala." And I was in the middle of the parking lot and I fell to my knees and just started screaming.
6: But human nature is a funny thing. Suspicion, once embedded, is remarkably resistant to actual evidence that might disprove it. When Paul Moore was arrested and charged with the murder of Roberto Ayala, his cousin Peter began to experience that particular phenomenon quite personally. Around town, people still seemed to believe that Pete was the murderer. Ironic, perhaps, that for all his bluster, Pete has never been arrested, never been in trouble with the law, runs his own business, has been a good father, and over the years has taken in wayward teens to give them a better start. Kids like Nick Hecker.
13: You know, other foster homes, they do it for the money. Pete, he didn't ask for any money in return. He fed me, clothed me, gave me a car to drive. And now I look at Pete like a dad. And anybody that has anything bad to say about Pete's never really took the time to get to know him, because he's a good, loving person with a huge heart. And you need more Pete's in this world.
6: So why were the cops so focused on Pete to begin with? Well, as Pete tells it, his cousin Paul planned the whole thing, set out to frame him, first by lying to him, telling him that Roberto, or Robert, as Pete calls him, was out to steal his birthright.
3: Paul would come over and tell me horrible stuff about Ed and Robert. Like, he said Robert told Paul that he was going to get my share of what my dad was going to leave me of the ranch. So Paul would come over and say stuff to me, and he knew he was going to make me want to go say something or fight with somebody.
6: And Pete said he was simply blind to Paul's manipulation.
3: When you're going through your everyday life and someone's set you up for over a year and a half, you don't know who to believe. And so it kept everybody at odds. And my life was so spun out of control and I couldn't figure out what was going on.
6: But Pete's wife, Mary Ellen, said she could clearly see Paul was baiting Pete.
12: He would talk to him all the time.
8: And when Pete got home, would he be upset about
12: it? Oh, yeah. He'd be angry, upset, telling us things that we didn't even know if they were true.
6: Dave and Sue Moore told investigators they, too, thought Paul had been setting Pete up.
14: They talk a lot between themselves, too. And I think Paul has been able to manipulate Peter.
6: But Pete just didn't see it, didn't realize he was being played by his cousin. That just couldn't be.
3: We grew up together. We were together every day. Our parents bought us walkie-talkies when we were 7 and 8 years old. And I'd sit in my back bedroom where my bedroom was, and he lived right down on the block, the corner down there, and we'd talk to each other until we went to sleep.
6: But now Peter's cousin Paul, the princeling, the golden boy, was about to go on trial for the murder of Roberto Ayala. And as for Pete, the person who was treated in this town like he bore the mark of Cain.
3: I've had several low points in my life, and there's no scale for this. This changes you forever.
6: The next chapter wasn't a lift from the book of Genesis. More like the story of Job.
15: Well, one thing that's kind of unique maybe, or especially about Coosa County, is every time I've ever had a big case, I can go into almost any coffee shop or restaurant, and they're solving it for me.
9: And those things can get twisted pretty fast.
15: They get twisted really fast. In this case, it was constantly, well, you know Pete Moore did it, you know Pete Moore did it. And you know, my response was, well, that's not the direction I'm going in.
6: Not the direction at all. In fact, D.A. Poynter was about to put Pete on the prosecution team as a key witness against Paul, making Pete work with the same people who at one point were hoping to put him in prison. And that uncomfortable fact was irresistible catnip for Paul's defense attorney. Pete's first day on the stand.
3: She said, "You're a murderer, aren't you, Mr. Moore?"
2: Coming up, the defense says it was Pete who had the motive to kill one man and implicate another. A master plan that would give him everything he wanted.
16: Peter is the one who has indicated, "I've been in landscaping for 20 years. I'm broken down. I want to be in the farming operation." What better way to take out Roberto and to take out Paul?
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6: In the months following Roberto Ayala's murder, investigators suspected Peter Moore was the bomber and built a case against him. So when Peter's cousin Paul was arrested, his defense asked an obvious question. What if the cop's first instinct was correct? What if Pete did it?
16: Peter has animosity towards Roberto. Peter has made threats to Roberto. Peter is the one that wants in to the farming operation.
6: Linda Parisi, Paul Moore's attorney, presented in court a mirror image of the state's case, acknowledging that one cousin was out to frame the other. Only in her version of the story, Paul was the stooge and Peter the mastermind.
16: Peter is the one who has indicated, "I've been in landscaping for 20 years. I'm tired. I'm broken down. I want to be in the farming operation." What better way to take out Roberto and to take out Paul?
6: To counter that argument, the prosecution was forced to call Pete as a witness, knowing that would make him a punching bag for Parisi.
3: She said, "Oh, she told me. She said, 'You're a murderer, aren't you, Mr. Moore?' I said, 'Those are your words, not mine.'"
15: She thought that she could, by grilling Peter, uncover the evil, the monster.
6: Assistant Attorney General David Drewliner was Pete's wrangler during the trial.
15: I was
0: completely satisfied that there was no monster to uncover. And so I, for the most part, let her go at him.
6: A courtroom tactic not appreciated by Pete.
3: After the first day, I said, "You guys need to get this lady off of me. She's on me like a dog on a piece of raw meat." And they looked me right in the eye and said, "There's nothing we can do for you. This is an open investigation, and we have to let her ask anything, or the jury will think we're hiding stuff." I mean, you got to be kidding me.
15: 1 hour, his testimony felt like eight. I can tell you that. It was excruciating because I knew what he was going through, and I was waiting for him to explode at any minute.
6: Paul's attorney, Linda Parisi, claimed that Pete somehow planted the imprint of the bomb diagram in Paul's home.
16: Mr. Moore, who works at that desk daily, he never notices it. If he's your culprit, he never sees an indentation of a diagram he drew and thinks, "Oh my gosh, thank God I saw that. Let me get rid of it." It just raises so many questions.
9: It just beggars the imagination to think that Peter would know enough about when the police are going to arrive and know that some junior officer is going to happen to notice this very faint little image of a diagram on a white piece of paper, which he never would have seen if the light hadn't been just right on that table that afternoon.
16: If I'm Peter Moore and I engage in this and they don't find it, all right, my plan didn't work. But if they do find it, it's a home run for me. And there's very little risk to me, Peter, to engage in it. It's not like I have to break into the police department and tamper with some evidence.
9: But Paul's fingerprints were all over that piece of paper, and Peter's were not.
16: I would agree that shows that this had been in the house and that he may have touched it. And in fact, leaned on it, and the way the prints were situated, likely that one would have leaned on it to reach over to open up the window. So it was very consistent with that.
6: Peter, of course, denied he placed that blank sheet of paper in Paul's home, said he hadn't been in Paul's house in years. Then at the trial, defense attorney Parisi played a wild card. She confronted Pete with this, a video found on one of Pete's computers seized just days after the bombing. Slow-motion video of a rat trap snapping on carrots and the like, but ending on a burst of flame as the trap sets off a lighter, just like a bomb.
16: And I submit to you this video, more or less, comports with the diagram.
9: Well, it shows a rat trap hitting a
16: what
9: lighter.
16: What it shows, though, is a rat trap, which is an unusual kind of triggering device. It shows a screw activating the rat trap and then an incendiary component.
6: So was Pete investigating bomb-making ideas? Not a chance, countered the state.
1: There is nothing on this hard drive that indicates to me that anyone was using it to research how to build explosives.
6: Kevin Conde is the investigator who did the initial search of Peter Moore's computer.
1: Sometimes what's not there is more important than what is there, and what was not there was anything indicating someone was looking for directions on how to build a bomb. What I saw was somebody who's just surfing the internet aimlessly. There was nothing about that video that was tied into making a bomb.
6: And Pete told the court the laptop on which the video was found belonged to his son, who was then forced to testify, which did not sit well with Pete.
3: I tried to keep my kids away from this. And they tied my hands behind my back, and I had no choice. And so my son had to go on the stand.
6: A sense of betrayal deeply felt by the man who speaks his mind.
3: Everybody pretty much threw me to the wolves. And
9: for 3 days, you were essentially on trial. I mean, your cousin was on trial for murder, but it was like you were on trial for murder.
3: No, I was on trial. I was. I was on trial basically for my life, and I had no protection.
6: With Pete now off the stand, the prosecution team still had a case to make, but with limited evidence. They couldn't mention the DNA found on the stand, not conclusive. Nor could they tell the jury about Paul's previous assault and intent to commit rape convictions in San Francisco. Not relevant. In addition, Linda Parisi claimed there was no motive no reason for Paul Moore to kill Roberto Ayala.
16: For all of law enforcement's investigation, they could not come up with anyone who said, I heard Paul Moore say he wanted to hurt Roberto.
6: No, but they did find this document on Paul's computer, titled My Life, a rambling, self-pitying screed. What did I do wrong to be treated this way? I think my dad really thinks I'm stupid. He's always saying how smart Robert is. But ultimately, the trial came down to a single sheet of blank paper, almost like a Rorschach test for the jury. What would they see? Paul Moore's guilt or a plot to frame him?
2: Coming up, a verdict that will divide this tight-knit town and rip apart this family all over again.
3: We just start crying.
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6: For much of his life, Paul Moore had found ways to charm the folks around him and get away with bad behavior. At his trial here in Sacramento, Paul's defense attorney followed what was by now a familiar script. She accused Peter of murdering Roberto Ayala.
16: Peter Moore has a lifetime of making threats. Paul does not make threats to Roberto. Paul works with Roberto.
6: Which is how Parisi presented Paul to the jury. Of course, as you know, Paul had a deeply troubled history with the law. Violent sexual offense in his background, but the jury didn't get to hear about that. Nor were they told about the DNA, quite possibly Paul's, that was found on the envelope containing the bomb diagram. Excluded. So, would the jury see the same Paul Moore that prosecutors saw?
0: He's almost like a Marvel comic book arch-villain. He's bright. He's clever. He's evil as can be. And he's got a flaw to him. His flaw is his arrogance.
6: The jury retired to think about it, and they were not fooled. After just 5 hours of deliberation, they walked back into the courtroom and declared Paul Moore guilty of murder. The judge sentenced him to life in prison.
3: I remember driving away from the courtroom, and my wife and I were together. We just started crying because we knew it was over. You know, I did a job. I went in there. I did my job. I told everything I knew. And it wasn't easy because I basically put away somebody who I loved.
6: But Pete is not so blind that he doesn't see how he was used by his boyhood playmate, the kid with whom he once spent those long, lazy days on the river. The man he treated and trusted like a brother. What do you think Paul's motive was? Why did he kill Robert?
3: He used to always talk about oh, Robert thinks he's so smart. And so by killing him, he feels like in his own mind that he got one over on Robert. I believe Paul is trying to finger me for doing it, and him and his dad would have the whole place to themselves. That's what I believe today. It's the only thing that makes sense to me.
6: Pete wishes the Moores could all go back to the beginning, when the farm meant family.
3: If I had it my way right now, I'd be running the ranch. Grandkids would be over here and enjoy themselves. You know, it'd be like a family-run business.
6: But that's just a fantasy, really. The family's divided more now than ever.
3: It's almost like we're all our own worst enemies. And I've asked people in the family, where does all the anger come from? Because it's like the whole family's mad.
8: I wish that there weren't so much hate and anger in our family, and that everybody treated each other like a family's supposed to treat each other.
6: Throughout the trial, Pa's father, Roger, believed his son to be innocent, and after the verdict, declined to talk to us. His own son, convicted of murdering the man he treated like his son. Other members of the Moore family declined our request for interviews after the verdict, too. Even most of those who support Pete. They said they didn't want to stir things up.
3: I know some of the people that you talked to, and I know they backed out, and they called and told me. I respect them for calling and telling me. But it's all about what possibly might come somebody's way, you know?
12: Would it be fair for us to say that some members of the family are afraid to talk to us because they're afraid they may be disinherited?
3: That's 100% true. And nobody wants to do what's right for fear of losing their chance at some money.
12: Would you want to have this farm?
8: No.
12: Why?
8: It's too much anger over here.
6: Rumors, whispers, and lies can come disguised as truth just about anywhere, including a small town in the California Valley.
9: Whispers are still working their way around town. People still talk.
3: Mm-hmm.
9: What do you hear them say?
15: I guess the most recent one was, well, Pete must have at least been involved. So they've moved some.
6: One of the reasons D.A. Poynter agreed to talk to us was to make perfectly clear to his friends and neighbors that Peter Moore was in no way involved in Roberto Ayala's murder.
3: And I get the feeling that some people are mad it wasn't me. When you're looked at as a murderer, it's not like you can go out there and voice your opinion to somebody because you're a murderer, you know, and no one will take me serious anymore. And where I go from here, I don't know. I want peace in my life. I want to be left alone.
9: What's the moral behind all of this, if there is one?
3: Wow, it's a big question. It's just there's so much involved here. I'd say the moral of this story is be happy with what you have. Respect the family that you do have.
6: And the Ayalas?
13: I was relieved that I didn't have to look over my shoulder anymore. I knew at that point that everybody was safe.
6: After their father's murder, Jesus went off to college, as did Paula. And Fabian? The boy who ran for miles through those fields of sunflowers trying to save his dad's life has grown into a disciplined athlete, plays football, baseball, soccer, and wanted to talk to us about his dad.
9: What did he want for you?
14: A good career.
9: Did you talk about that with him?
14: Yes, he told me to study hard.
9: What do you want the world to know about your father?
14: That he was a good person. Like, he would always want to do things. He would take me out when he had something to do.
9: You were the apple of his eye, I bet you.
14: Yes.
9: You love to be with him?
14: Yeah.
6: Two families in the great, fertile valley of California. One of them worth millions, and the other far more.
18: That's all for now. I'm Lester Holt. Thanks for joining us. have somebody call me right away. Please.
19: It was disturbing. A young, handsome police officer, a young, beautiful wife.
8: Somebody that I talk to almost every day is gone. It doesn't make sense.
20: When you hear suicide.
21: No way.
19: Things about it started stinking.
20: She'd met another man.
8: Yep. It's a big, messy triangle.
20: How many other women besides you was Levi Chavez having an affair with?
8: 10.
20: And you know what
22: the problem is? You've got so many freaking girlfriends.
8: I know.
19: She had told her boss that she had done something bad.
23: I think the last statement within her diary said it all.
21: We knew we would get here. We just had a lot of hurdles to get over.
26: I'll never forgive myself, ever.
2: I'm Lester Holt, and this is Dateline. Here's Josh Mankiewicz with The Officer's Wife.
27: The life of a police officer is full of danger and stress.
8: They have rough days at work and they end up holding it in.
27: They're our first responders.
8: It's hard. It's hard work.
28: From one call to the next, you don't know what you're going to meet up with.
27: But our story is about what happened when a first responder had to face a crisis in his own home. A cop pleading for help from his fellow men and women in blue. In one moment, a family is shattered.
8: It was like disbelief. It's like a surreal moment.
27: And over time, an entire community's secrets would be revealed.
8: I laid there and cried. It doesn't make sense.
27: It starts here in the village of Los Lunas, New Mexico, 25 miles south of Albuquerque. Tara Chavez grew up in a loving family with her twin brother Josh and younger brother Aaron. Joseph and Teresa Cordova are the parents.
21: She was a girly girl, very motherly.
23: She always was working with drawings and poetry, always writing.
27: Melanie Gonzalez was Tara's best friend growing up.
8: She was amazing. She was shy. I know a lot of times in school people thought that she came off kind of stuck up.
20: But that wasn't her?
8: Not at all.
27: Then one day at summer camp, that shy girl met the handsome boy who would change her life in so many ways, Levi Chavez.
20: How did she talk about him?
8: She loved him. It didn't take very long before she fell hard for him. He was charming towards her, and she thought he was gorgeous.
27: Tara was quiet and artistic. Levi was a guy's guy who loved basketball and boxing. Their love bloomed in the New Mexico desert. Tara got pregnant while they were still in high school, and they got married just before her graduation.
8: He was happy about it, scared as well, just like she was. Something that neither one of them expected. It just happened.
28: Every time we would see them, they were happy.
27: Michael Romero is Levi's uncle, and as a town magistrate, he performed the ceremony.
20: On that wedding day, the whole family was there?
28: Yes, our family was there. It was a joyous occasion. They're a lovely couple.
27: And together, they dreamt of the life they'd have. Tara worked as a hairstylist, but had bigger goals.
23: She was really wanting to start her own business.
20: Her own business, meaning her own salon.
23: Yes. So she approached me. I'm all for it. I'll be a silent partner. Although she did laugh at me. Because, Dad, you're not silent.
27: Levi worked long hours as an officer with the Albuquerque Police Department. It was his dream job. In Levi's world, police work was known as the family business.
28: His grandfather from his father's side was a police officer, and he has four or five uncles that are police officers, and I'm an ex-police officer myself.
20: He was a natural police officer?
28: He was natural.
27: By 2007, they were raising two children, Andrea and little Levi, and had settled into a new house in Los Lunas. But while Levi was out fighting crime in the big city, Tara was finding out that life in the suburbs wasn't entirely crime-free. Tara's brother, Aaron.
1: She called me and told us, you know, I think somebody tried to break in my house. So we immediately, let's go to the house. We checked, and the door did look like somebody had messed with it a little bit.
27: Whoever did that didn't steal anything, but it put Levi and Tara on alert. He says he suggested she keep one of his old duty guns at home to protect herself.
20: Do Levi and Tara live in a tough neighborhood?
28: In Valencia County in general, I think they have a high crime rate. They tend to have a lot of break-ins, a lot of crime there in that area.
27: And Levi and Tara were about to experience it firsthand. Levi had recently bought an expensive new truck. Late one night, Tara was home alone and heard their dog bark. She looked outside, and the truck was gone.
4: She said, hey, guess what? Levi's truck got stolen. And I was like, well, what happened? Are you okay? Is Levi home? She said, no, he was at work last night.
27: That made Melanie worry, and it turned out there was plenty to worry about. 2 weeks later, on a Sunday, the kids were away visiting Levi's dad. Levi himself had a pretty quiet weekend on patrol. But when he stopped to check on Tara and saw what was in front of him, this police officer found himself on the other end of an anguished call to 911.
18: Please, I'm going to call you right away. Please.
5: What happened to the police officer's wife? When we come back, a close-knit community reeling with grief and shock.
19: It was disturbing. A young, handsome police officer, a young, beautiful wife.
5: The distraught husband, overcome by guilt.
26: I'll never forgive myself, ever.
2: When Dateline continues.
27: It was a blustery October night, with high winds gusting over New Mexico's Sandia Mountains. Albuquerque police officer Levi Chavez called 911 from his own home. He told police he'd found his wife lying in a pool of blood in their bed. In a panic, Levi begged for help.
4: See, they're on their way. Levi, is it going to be easier for you if you go to another room?
18: I can't leave her alone.
4: Okay, that's okay.
18: Oh, my God.
27: Aaron Jones was a detective with the sheriff's department in suburban Los Lunas.
19: When I received a call from my sergeant saying that there had been a police officer's wife that had been shot.
27: It was just after 9 p.m. when Jones got to the Chavez home.
19: It was disturbing. I mean, it was a young, handsome police officer, a young, beautiful wife.
27: He saw Tara lying on the bed with a gunshot wound to her head, and he found this Glock 17 by her body. It was the same gun Levi said he'd given her for protection.
20: It was his service weapon.
19: It was his service weapon.
20: That he left at home?
19: Yes.
27: And beside the bed, on the nightstand, there was a three-word note. I'm sorry, Levi. Jones quickly determined that Tara hadn't been a victim of crime, but had turned the gun on herself. She was only 26.
19: We do have a lot of suicides out there. Unfortunately, Valencia County has a high rate of suicides. It's not uncommon. But the uncommon part of it was the fact that it was a police officer's wife.
27: Within minutes, members of Levi's own police department in neighboring Albuquerque came over to the house to offer Levi support. As the news of Tara's death spread, one officer's wife called Tara's best friend, Melanie.
4: She just came out and said it. Mal, Tara's dead. And it took me a minute to process it. And I was like, well, what do you mean? I don't understand.
27: At the scene, police saw an inconsolable husband.
19: He kept referring to himself as a piece of crap and other things, that he just should have been a better husband and should have just been with her.
26: I'll never forgive myself, ever. Pa, I better go ahead.
27: Jones, the local detective, took a statement from Levi, the big city cop, who bared his soul.
26: She's the rest of my life. Oh, I'll never move on.
27: He told Jones he blamed himself for Tara's suicide. His wife was prone to drama and depression, he said, but at times he didn't take it seriously. Now it was too late.
26: How old are the kids?
18: 10, 6.
27: The detective did his best to bring a weeping Levi under control.
26: Whatever is going on right now, take a deep breath.
20: You're trying to make this guy feel better.
19: I am. I was concerned that possibly my sympathy and empathy was gone at the point of afraid that he might hurt himself too.
27: officers went through the scene in the bedroom and stumbled on something. Tara, the writer, had kept a journal tucked under her mattress.
19: Parts of it were very dark, described a young woman that was having some dark times in her life.
27: Tara had laid bare the depths of her despair, writing, "Sometimes I want to just disappear, and I'm depressed. I want to fall off the face of the earth. Every day I feel my time and work, kids and endlessly trying to make my marriage work, I'm getting nowhere, I never do." That sounds like depression to me.
19: Classic depression.
27: And police found another page of writing that sounded desperate, torn up and buried in the trash can. And Levi showed Detective Jones something else.
0: I got a text.
27: A text he'd received from Tara earlier that day.
0: It says, "I'm afraid I'm going to hurt myself. I'm so S-O-O-O, upset, sad, and hurt."
27: Open and shut. By 2 a.m., police were wrapping up their work at the Chavez house, and Detective Jones headed to Tara's parents' home to break the news.
23: He introduced a deputy and a chaplain and said, "It's about your daughter." So I'm already feeling weak.
20: What'd you think?
21: I thought there was a terrible traffic accident. I never thought to hear otherwise.
23: I asked him what happened, and Aaron Jones said, "It's an apparent suicide."
27: Possibly the most painful news a family can ever hear. But the Cordovas weren't prepared to accept it, and they felt a deep conviction that no one outside this family saw coming.
20: When you hear suicide, what'd
21: you
20: think?
21: No way. No, no way.
23: That girl loved those children. And I knew right then and there that she would not take her life and leave those children behind.
2: Coming up, heartbreak and disbelief.
4: It's not the Tara I knew. I never would have in a million years thought that she would ever take her life.
2: Was Tara's death definitely a suicide?
19: There's something about it, just things about it started stinking.
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1: Family and friends awoke to a piercing sadness in this tight New Mexico community. Tara Chavez, the wife of an Albuquerque police officer, had died by suicide.
2: I laid there and cried. I couldn't believe it. I mean, somebody that I talk to almost every day is gone, and you don't know why, you don't understand it. It doesn't make sense.
1: When Levi's uncle Michael tried to help his nephew that next morning, he says he saw a broken man.
3: I went and saw Levi, and he was in bed, and I just didn't know what to say. It's the worst thing that could happen to anybody.
4: What did Levi say to you that day? You remember?
3: He didn't say. He was too emotional. He couldn't even speak.
1: But along with the shock, Tara's best friend was overcome with a sense of disbelief.
2: Part of me was like, no, this isn't right. This isn't what happened. Like, they're lying. It's not true.
1: And that's exactly what Tara's parents were telling the detective who'd come to their home with that terrible news. For one thing, they told him there was simply no way Tara would leave her children.
4: You would not be the first family of a loved one who committed suicide who did not want to believe that that was possible.
5: Well, Josh, I don't know about other families, but I knew Tara. I knew Tara.
1: And what about the depressed person who emerges from that diary police found at the scene? Tara's family pointed out that many of the darker passages in that journal were several years old.
6: Her journal, I think, was an outlet for her, just to vent sometimes.
1: Gina Cordova is Tara's sister-in-law.
6: I mean, I'm married, I have kids. Sometimes I just want to disappear, and it doesn't mean that I'm going to harm myself in any way.
1: And the very last entry, 3 months before her death, suggests Tara was in fact the opposite of depressed. Tara wrote, "Goodbye to the person I used to be. Welcome, new day, happiness."
5: I think the last statement within her diary said it all. Happiness.
1: And her family says she had lots to be happy about. Tara was finally making plans to open that new hair salon she had long dreamed of. She was even starting to look at real estate.
6: She was so excited to do it.
1: Gina says Tara had an appointment to look at this location with her dad, scheduled for just 2 days after her death.
6: She was thinking about how she was going to decorate and how it was going to be, you know, girly, and she was just really excited about it.
1: That's the Tara her brother Aaron saw all the time. And he says just 2 days before she died, Tara had sent him this funny video of her kids.
7: Sounds like you were dancing, Levi.
8: They were dancing around the shop, just being goofy, joking around, you know, and it was pretty funny, actually.
4: Nothing on that video to suggest that she was in a miserable place.
8: There's a little second in there on that video that you see her, and she's laughing because her daughter and her little boy are just being goofballs, you know.
1: And Tara's best friend Melanie reread the last text Tara had sent her around that same time and saw nothing frightening.
2: It was real simple. She just said, "Hi, I haven't talked to you all day. How are you doing?"
4: Doesn't sound like someone in the middle of a terrible depression.
2: Not at all.
4: Could you have conceived of her taking her own life?
2: It's not the Tara I knew. I never would have in a million years ever seen or expected or thought that she would ever take her life.
1: Melanie and the Cordovas say their instincts were telling them something was wrong in that suicide scene at the house, and they let Detective Jones know it.
4: I talked to Aaron Jones. I don't think he believed you.
5: No, I'm sure he didn't.
4: It looked like a suicide to them.
5: That's correct.
4: But something you said to him, or some way you said it, made him think that he needed to dig a little deeper.
5: Yes.
9: I promised Tara's mom and dad that I would look at it. I

0: knew that I couldn't just close this case out without looking at it and digging into it.
1: To begin with, Jones knew from experience that bedroom scene was very unusual. Women make up just 10% of gun suicides. And he wondered about that recent break-in attempt and Levi's stolen truck. Had someone been casing the neighborhood? Maybe targeting the officer's house?
0: I wanted to check and make sure that there wasn't any kind of indication of any kind of break-in or that maybe somebody else had done this.
1: But nothing seemed to be missing from the house, and Jones could find no sign of forced entry. Still, he went back to the photos from the bedroom, started noticing things, like what appeared to be a swipe of blood on the bed.
2: What could that smear of blood on the bed sheets indicate?
0: Well, it could indicate the fact that that she didn't commit suicide, and the fact that the person that fired that fatal round would have had blood on their hands.
1: And the detective remembered something else from that night that now struck him as odd. A red substance in a toilet on the other side of the house. Was it Tara's blood? And if so, how did it get there?
0: You're in a situation where someone's died. They certainly didn't get out of bed and go bleed in the toilet.
1: Jones also focused closely on that gun and noticed the patterns of blood on it. To the detective, it looked like whoever had fired it had to be left-handed.
2: The areas of the gun that didn't have blood on them.
0: It's like a perfect handprint. It looked like a perfect handprint of a human hand.
2: A left hand?
0: Yes.
2: Tara was right-handed?
0: Yes.
1: Was it suicide? Or could it be homicide? Jones turned all of it over in his mind. He even handled the gun himself.
2: You physically put a Glock in your own mouth?
0: Well, yeah.
2: Unloaded, I hope?
0: Well, of course.
1: The medical examiner, however, had ruled Tara's death a suicide the day after she was found. And the lid on this case might have been shut then and there. But Jones hesitated.
0: It was written as a suicide. Unless I came up with something pretty contradictory to that, then my job was to write it up as a suicide and close the case.
2: And why didn't you?
0: Just couldn't do it. Just something about it, just things about it started stinking.
1: After 3 weeks of investigation, instead of closing the case, Jones asked the medical examiner to change the manner of death from suicide to undetermined. Now the hard part, determining what really happened to Tara Chavez.
3: Coming up, it didn't take police long to find out that Tara had a secret.
2: She'd met another man.
4: Yep. It's a big, messy triangle.
3: But was it a motive for murder? When Dateline continues.
1: The more Detective Aaron Jones looked at that scene where Tara Chavez died, the more questions he had. Then he says a light bulb went off, something that seemed like the key to the case. Jones says that when he found the gun next to Tara, the magazine with the bullets wasn't locked in place. It had been partially released.
2: Suggesting what?
0: Suggesting that the scene was tampered with.
2: So someone uses the gun to shoot Tara. The gun recycles, and then what? In putting the gun down or dropping it, they accidentally release the magazine.
0: Well, that's what I believe, yes.
1: But if Tara didn't shoot herself, then who shot her? Now Jones would have to delve into Tara's life and relationships. And soon, Jones learned that Tara had a secret.
2: She'd met another man.
4: Yep.
1: Jones heard from Melanie and others that Tara and her husband had been growing apart for years. And 3 months before she died, Tara stepped over a line. His name was Nick Wheeler. Like Levi, he was another handsome police officer in the Albuquerque PD. Nick would get his hair cut by Tara every Thursday, and sparks flew.
2: What drew Tara to this guy, to Nick?
4: His personality. He treated her great. Another guy that comes in and is nice to her and shows her attention and treats her good.
2: And you've got the recipe for an affair.
4: Exactly.
1: But there was a problem. Tara was married to Levi, and Nick,
4: he was married to a friend of ours.
2: Of yours and Tara's?
4: Yes, sir. It's It's a big triangle, messy triangle.
1: Now that big, messy triangle was suddenly part of Detective Aaron Jones's investigation, and a tricky one. Jones and Nick Wheeler had been friends.
0: Back in like 2005, we'd worked together in the field. He was a very likable guy.
1: But Jones said he couldn't let that get in the way of his investigation. He was going to take a long, hard look at his friend. And he remembered something that now seemed suspicious. The night Tara was found, Nick had called him, digging for information.
0: Probably within an hour of me getting on the scene, I started getting texts and phone calls from him.
2: Nick wants to know what?
0: Well, I wasn't sure at first, but he was just asking questions about what was going on and if I knew anything.
1: Was Nick concerned about keeping his affair with Tara under wraps or something else? Melanie told the detective that Tara had broken things off with Nick before she died, and told Melanie that it had not ended well.
4: She just told him, it's not right. You know, we're both married. What we're doing is not a good thing.
2: Her conscience.
4: Mm-hmm.
2: He didn't want to let her go.
4: It didn't sound like it.
1: Now, Jones thought Nick could be a potential suspect. So he and another detective visited Nick's home and didn't tell him the conversation was being recorded. Nick quickly admitted the affair. His wife, Samantha, was right there to hear all of it.
5: There's going to be some things you hear, Sam, that you ain't going to want to hear. This is your husband. It's your wife.
1: Detective Jones found himself witnessing the kind of domestic argument that investigators usually hear about only after the fact.
6: How many times did you sleep with her?
5: Oh, we're saying sleeping. We're talking about sex.
6: How many times did you touch her?
5: Well, she kissed me in the bedroom.
6: And you kissed her back?
5: Well, I
6: pushed her back. Why did you just leave me?
5: She said
6: it was. But you wanted to kiss her.
1: Then Samantha said something that surprised Jones. She had known all about the affair because Tara had confessed and apologized.
6: She was so nice, and I told her, I said, Tara, I'm not going to say anything until Nick tells me, because that's his responsibility as a husband.
5: What if you thought that?
6: She said she didn't want me to kill her. She wanted me to go after her and beat her ass. I told her to never do it because I understand where she was coming from.
1: So, if you believe that, the two women in this love triangle had made peace. If you believe that.
2: Did you think it was possible that either Nick Wheeler or his wife had killed Tara?
0: Absolutely.
5: Well, let me ask you a question. Did you kill her?
6: I really loved her. Really, I did.
1: That left one more question about the man in the middle, Nick. Where was he that weekend Tara died?
5: Well, I'll tell you the main thing. I need to make sure I find you to be able to prove that he didn't kill him.
6: He was with me?
5: Sure.
6: Positive.
2: He was her alibi and she was his.
0: Pretty much, yeah.
2: And that doesn't necessarily mean anybody's lying. Sometimes that's the way it works out.
0: It is, because they were a couple, and I knew from experience with them that they spent a time, you know, either with friends or family or with themselves at home.
1: The investigator says he didn't dismiss the Wheelers as potential suspects, but he had no evidence to link them to Tara's death. So Jones started focusing on the man any detective would need to look at, Tara's husband, Levi. And Jones says there was plenty to examine.
4: Their whole relationship seemed like it was just a roller coaster.
3: Coming up, investigators find out that Levi had a lot more to hide than his wife did. In fact, when it came to cheating, they'd never seen anything like it.
2: How many other women besides you was Levi Chavez having an affair with?
4: 10.
3: Welcome back to Yeah, That's a Pepper Thing. First up, we've got Harrison wrapping his Dr. Pepper in a tiny quilt so it feels at home.
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3: how tender. That's a Pepper Thing! And over to Becca, who's whispering affirmations to her can.
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0: If Tara Chavez's death was homicide and not suicide, then her husband Levi would be a natural suspect. And it didn't take long for Detective Aaron Jones to find out that when it came to Levi Chavez, the Albuquerque cop, there apparently was something about a man in uniform.
1: Levi's a very charming guy.
2: He's a very charming guy.
1: He clearly knows how to talk to women.
2: He clearly does.
0: There's no evidence that Levi knew about Tara's brief affair with Nick Wheeler. But it turns out he may have been carrying far more secrets than his late wife had. Levi was racking up so many infidelities, he could barely remember some of his girlfriend's names. Tara's friend Melanie says that kind of thing had been going on ever since high school.
3: And it wasn't just one girl, two girls. It was numerous girls.
1: So he never really stopped?
3: No.
0: Detective Jones tracked down this woman, Rose Slama, a married mother of three. Rose says that at the time of Tara's death, she and Levi had been sleeping together for 2 years.
4: By the time I came around, I was shocked to be number three.
1: Number three, you were the third affair he'd had?
4: No, I was on his phone when he opened it up. I was number three on his phone speed dial.
1: So Levi was open with you, not just that he was married, but that he, in addition to being married, in addition to having an affair with you, had another girlfriend. Mm-hmm. Someone who was, a little higher up in the hierarchy than you were.
4: Mm-hmm.
1: And you were okay with that?
4: Yeah.
0: Juggling multiple lovers while married was apparently nothing new for Levi. And Rose said Levi's multitasking skills made it all possible.
1: How many other women besides you was Levi Chavez having an affair with?
4: 10.
1: 10?
4: Yeah.
1: You and 9 other women?
4: Yes.
1: How did Levi find the time to be with 10 different women and still presumably also, fight crime?
4: We were actually almost neighbors. We lived really close to each other.
1: That would be essential in a situation like that.
4: Yes.
1: You couldn't have a 1-hour commute to see somebody because when there's 9 others.
4: And I think a couple others lived around us.
1: Where did you and Levi usually meet up?
4: On the running trails, the kids' school, my school, the duck ponds between our houses.
1: So there was a lot of meeting up outdoors.
4: Mm-hmm. Yeah, and even if I went to his house and the kids were there, he would just pop in a movie and have the kids watch a movie, and we would take off and do adult things.
0: And Rose says those adult things didn't have anything to do with love.
4: I didn't love him.
1: This was just sex.
4: Just sex.
0: But listen to this. One time when Rose and Levi were together at his house, she noticed a photo near the bed.
4: I put two and two together, and I had asked Levi, and he said, yeah, we're married.
0: Rose recognized the woman in the photograph because she knew Tara and had just figured out she was sleeping with her hairstylist's husband.
1: And you say, great honey, lie down. Not, I gotta get out of here, this is weird.
4: It was a little weird, I'm not gonna lie, but there seemed to be no love lost between them. There was no love there, so I didn't care.
0: Rose told Detective Jones a lot about her affair with Levi, but didn't seem to know anything useful about Tara's death. So Jones turned to others on Levi's speed dial, including Heather Hindy, a fellow cop in Levi's department. Jones interviewed Heather, but she didn't seem to have any leads. So he found Levi's more serious girlfriend at the time, another cop named Deborah Romero.
2: I think she believed that Levi was going to be the real deal for her.
0: Levi had admitted to Jones in their very first conversation that he'd been with another woman the night Tara died. Now, Deborah Romero would become a key part of Jones's investigation as he began to track Levi's whereabouts that weekend.
1: He said he hadn't been home until he discovered the body.
5: All right.
0: The detective believed Tara had been killed sometime on Saturday night, and Levi's story was that he'd been on duty until midnight and then went to Deborah's house. Jones went to talk to her.
6: What is the first recollection that you have of seeing him physically at your house?
7: When I woke up, he came into the bedroom. He was still in his uniform.
0: Deborah confirmed she was with Levi from the time he got off work that night until the following evening.
6: You guys were together the whole time. It was an outing for both of you together.
7: Yes.
6: Correct.
0: So, lover as alibi. Maybe not a squeaky clean defense, but for now at least, their stories were in sync.
6: But
0: Jones still had questions for Levi, so the next time Levi came to his office, Jones set up a camera to record their conversation without Levi knowing. He wanted to see how Levi would react to the suggestion that Tara had not killed herself.
1: Seems like you kind of caught him off guard.
2: I did. I wanted to make him know that I had some concerns about some of the behavior that was going on.
0: At first, it was all pretty routine.
5: But whatever you need, I mean, I have nothing to hide, dude. Nothing.
0: Then Jones told Levi he suspected Tara had been murdered.
6: Well, Levi, do you understand why this whole thing looks like a pile of
5: No, I mean, I really don't.
6: When I walked into your house that night, man, I really honestly believed this was suicide. But the problem is, man, is evidence don't lie. Somebody killed your wife.
5: I don't know. That blows my mind. It'd be easier to tell my kids that than really what really happened, what I think happened, but I can't see how it's possible. I mean, I think I would have saw something.
0: Jones tells Levi he has some questions about all those women.
6: You know what the problem is, dude, is I mean, what it looks like is this. I mean, you've got so many freaking girlfriends, dude.
5: I know.
6: I mean, you're like, you don't even remember, you got so many, you don't even know their names.
5: I told you that, I know. And how am I being
6: you're like a major Romeo, dude.
0: A major Romeo who said he still cared for his wife, despite all those infidelities.
5: Like, she's like my partner, man. Like,
6: who?
5: Tara. Like, we might not be in love, but...
6: Business partner or parent-raising partner or...
5: Just everything partner. We've been through so much together. And like,
6: well, it almost looked like she was your nanny.
5: Well, you know what? I'm sorry, man. If you want me to apologize for being a bad husband, I was.
6: No,
5: but
6: no.
5: I don't know what you want me to tell you.
6: I'm divorced, dude. Trust me. Bad husbands, I'll probably take the cake.
5: I don't know what you want me to tell you, dude. I mean, I was a husband, dude, but I didn't have nothing to do with this, man.
1: Well, he admits to some of the affairs. He admits to being a bad husband, but says he's no murderer. I don't see a guy who looks tremendously guilty there, but you did.
2: Well, not necessarily over just that. I mean, it was the totality of everything.
0: That's because the totality of everything for Jones included some startling information he was getting, something Tara's family and friends say she told them just before she died.
8: Coming up.
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0: The family of Tara Chavez never believed she took her own life, and they also didn't buy her husband Levi's story about how he found her.
4: There were a lot of just suspicious things. Nothing added up.
0: To Tara's sister-in-law Gina, the so-called suicide note found on the bedside table just didn't make sense, mostly for what it didn't say.
4: I think my first thought was, like, I want to read it because I want to see it.
1: And the note says, I'm sorry, Levi, but it doesn't mention her kids. Can you conceive of her writing a note like that and not mentioning her children?
13: No. She wouldn't have left her kids. She would not have left her kids.
0: Detective Jones had come to agree. The one sentence didn't seem like a suicide note, at least not one Tara would write.
2: She was a very expressive person.
1: You would have expected a more
2: elaborate,
1: detailed and more expressive note?
2: Absolutely.
0: Tara's best friend also told the detective that the behavior of the Levi she knew was much worse than the philandering he had admitted to.
3: He would break her down so bad verbally. He would tell her all the time that she was worthless, that she was nothing without him.
0: Tara tried to keep it to herself, but especially from her dad.
14: We didn't like seeing our daughter go through what she was going through with Levi. And being the father and wanting to fix everything, I think it created this curtain of don't let dad know.
0: But in the months before she died, Tara did tell both her parents she was getting fed up with Levi and was ready to end her marriage.
15: She just told me she was going to be okay and the kids are going to be fine. They were going to be getting divorced and she was going to be moving forward.
0: After Tara's death, the Cordovas say Levi never appeared to be the grieving husband, but instead seemed cold and distant. By the time of Tara's funeral, they say, Levi had already wiped away all traces of his dead wife.
14: Everything my daughter did in that house was either in a box or somewhere. Somewhere else. It wasn't in the house any longer. We were there to pick up clothing for a viewing that was going to happen Wednesday afternoon.
1: And there was nothing left.
14: There was nothing. Who does that? Who boxes up the person that made that house what it is?
1: Within 48 hours.
14: Within 48 hours. She was gone.
0: It made the family wonder if evidence of Levi's guilt was also being boxed up and hidden, especially when they learned that potential evidence from the house had been destroyed the night Tara was found. Remember that red substance Detective Jones saw in the toilet that night? It turns out that never made it to the crime lab.
1: Were you able to collect that evidence?
2: No.
1: Because?
2: Because it had been flushed by an Albuquerque police officer who was in the house.
1: One of Levi's friends had come over to offer support.
2: Well, friends, co-worker.
1: So, was it Tara's blood? Was it even blood? We're never going to know.
2: No, we're sure not.
0: And that bedding with the mysterious blood swipe was also removed by APD cops. Tara's family couldn't shake the feeling that Levi's fellow officers from Albuquerque might have been helping out their friend, and that the local investigators in charge should have stopped them.
14: I was extremely angry with the Volusia County Sheriff's Department. I was beside myself with them. How could you allow another agency to come into your jurisdiction and enter that house?
1: The jurisdiction of the man who found the body?
14: Yes.
0: Detective Jones says there's no evidence of a conspiracy or cover-up, and he blames himself for not immediately treating the house as a crime scene. Because of that, he was forced to work backwards to find both evidence and a possible motive. And soon he found something interesting, a life insurance policy that covered Tara.
1: How much money would Levi get in the event of the death of his wife?
2: $100,000.
1: What about if it was a suicide?
2: $100,000.
0: And Tara's family told the detective that the couple, headed for divorce, had been having financial problems. But the main reason Tara's family and friends believed Levi had something to do with her death is this.
3: She had made a couple statements to me that if anything ever happened to her, that Levi did it.
1: Did you take that seriously?
3: Obviously not serious enough. It took me a while to think, oh my God, maybe she was right.
0: And her mom said that a few months before she died, Tara told her the same thing.
15: She did tell me, if anything ever happens to me, Levi did it. And I immediately asked her if she was okay and if the kids were okay. And she told me everything was fine.
1: But why say something like that?
15: I couldn't tell you why she said that, but she did tell me that.
0: Tara told her mom not to worry and not to say a word to her dad.
1: And you didn't tell him.
15: And I didn't tell him.
14: I don't blame my wife for anything. Tara knew me well. She knew that I would intervene.
1: Is there any part of either of you that thinks that Levi might not be responsible for this?
15: No.
14: No.
0: Now, the family and the detective were on the exact same page.
1: You didn't believe Tara had killed herself?
2: No.
1: You thought Levi killed her? Faked it? Made it look like a suicide?
2: Yes, sir.
1: But the feeling that Levi was responsible for Tara's death wasn't widely shared in law enforcement, largely because Levi had that alibi, Deborah Romero, a fellow police officer who said they were together that night.
0: Jones wanted to interview Levi's police co-workers who'd been on the scene that evening and his many other lovers for more information. But some weren't talking. After a year, the investigation had reached a standstill.
2: I was allowed to officially work the case for some time, but after that I worked it when I could and however I could.
0: Levi's uncle and his family of cops felt Jones' investigation was pure witch hunt.
1: When the police start to focus on Levi, what do you think?
16: When you mention police, my thought is not police, it's Aaron Jones.
1: You think this is all
16: this
1: him?
16: This is all Aaron Jones.
1: He was driving the bus here.
16: He was driving, and he was the only one on that bus on the highway.
0: While Jones's bus was stalling, the Albuquerque Press Corps rolled on with the story. Even though no arrest was made, Levi was put on administrative leave at his job and remained the one and only person of interest in the case.
16: To be honest with you, they didn't have a case. And I think they were trying to make Levi look like a bad guy.
1: So maybe he's not a good husband, but he's not a murderer.
16: No, he's definitely not a murderer. She took her life and Levi found her.
0: But Jones refused to give up and was determined to dig up new information any way he could. He began to think outside the box and suggested something highly unusual.
2: I had told the coroners at the time, if you got to sue me. You got to sue somebody, but in order to get some answers on this case, you're going to have to file a civil suit.
0: So they did, a wrongful death suit against Levi, the city of Albuquerque, and members of the Albuquerque Police Department, claiming they had all played a role in Tara's death. It was a huge fishing expedition, but would they catch anything?
8: Coming up, Levi's first testimony under oath, and one of his girlfriends tells a new story of what happened the night he found his wife's body.
4: He's like, my wife just died while I was in the shower, and I heard the pop.
8: When Dateline continues.
0: Tara Chavez's parents were determined to help get their son-in-law arrested for their daughter's murder. So for their civil suit, the family's lawyer subpoenaed more than 50 people for depositions with the hope of learning something new.
17: Please state your name for the record.
18: Levi Chavez.
0: Levi was called in to give a videotaped deposition.
17: Were you aware that Officer Wheeler was seeing your wife?
19: We're going to object to that.
0: He'd always been cooperative with police in the past, but this time Levi was under oath. And now, as his lawyers invoked his Fifth Amendment rights against self-incrimination, Levi was far less chatty.
17: When do you remember receiving an alleged text message from Tara saying she might hurt herself?
19: We're going to assert the same privilege as to that.
0: So little was learned from Levi that day. But attorneys also put his talkative lover, Rose Slama, under oath. And in her deposition, she revealed something she had never told police, something she later told us.
4: The night that I had talked to him, and I texted him, he's like, my wife just died. And I was like, well, what happened? And he was like, well, I don't know. I was in the shower, and I heard the pop.
1: Levi told you that he was there in the house in the shower and heard a pop.
4: Mm-hmm. And then when he got out, he had found her dead.
0: Levi's story to investigators had always been that he'd been with one of his other girlfriends, Deborah Romero, that night, and only found Tara dead when he returned home to check on her. But this story Rose says he told her is quite different.
1: You know you're the only person that tells that story?
4: Yes.
1: You're sure that's what he said to you?
4: I'm absolutely positively sure.
0: This new story was puzzling to Jones. But it did match one thing the detective recalled seeing at the scene, a wet towel. And Rose had even more to reveal in her deposition. Remember, she'd been sleeping with Levi, but had also been a client of Tara's at her salon.
1: Presumably you chatted with her the way women do with their hairstylists.
13: Mm-hmm.
0: And it was this double-edged role, as paramour to Levi, and as it turned out, confidant to Tara, that would put Rose Slama at the center of this investigation and lead investigators to a possible motive. The last time she saw Tara, Rose says Tara told her something odd about that truck that had disappeared from the family driveway.
1: You had a conversation with Tara about Levi's truck being missing.
4: We were talking, and I was like, well, what's going on with the truck? And have you guys heard anything about it? And she's like, it didn't come out stolen. And I was like, what do you mean it didn't come out stolen?
0: Rose says Tara told her the story of the truck being stolen had been a lie, and that she believed her husband Levi, the cop, was mixed up in something very illegal.
4: She said that Levi had some friends take it to claim the insurance, so he had the truck taken.
1: So Tara was very upfront with you that she thought that the truck's disappearance was part of an insurance scam by Levi.
4: Yeah, and she told me she was going to call the police and tell him.
0: And when she later saw Levi, Rose says she told him his wife thought that he was involved in some kind of scam.
1: What was Levi's response when you told him about that?
4: Says she didn't know what she was talking about.
1: Levi maintained the truck was legitimately stolen.
4: Yeah.
0: Still, if Tara was telling Rose she thought her husband was a criminal, what might happen next?
4: I believe he was scared because she was going to turn him in and he had a lot to lose.
0: To Detective Jones, that sounded like a reason for Levi to want to make his wife disappear. And he found more evidence to suggest Tara was planning to report her husband. 6 days before she died, the New Mexico Insurance Fraud Bureau received a tip about a fake stolen vehicle. The investigators' notes say the caller's name was Sarah, but later said he thought it could have been Tara. And in fact, the woman's contact number was for the salon where Tara Chavez worked.
1: What did you learn from people who worked at that salon?
2: About 3 days prior to her death, she had told her boss that she had done something bad and that if she ended up dead, Levi killed her.
4: I feel a sense of responsibility for Tara's death because if I never said anything
1: about the truck to Levi,
4: yeah,
1: then what?
4: Then maybe she should be alive. Maybe if I would have just kept my mouth closed, it would have been okay. She would still be here. But that's my cross to bear, and I owe her family a great apology, and I have apologized to them, and I had hugged them, and that's something I have to live with.
0: As the civil lawsuit wound its way through court, Detective Jones retired from law enforcement, but the revelations that came from the suit jump-started the investigation into Tara's death and eventually caught the attention of prosecutors. Brian McKay was an assistant DA.
1: You thought the truck was a motive?
18: We think the truck was a motive in a really simple sense. He's just moved to APD. He's wanting to move up the ranks. I'm sorry, you know the brass is going to do something if everyone's going around, your wife's reporting that you're committing fraud.
0: All of the defendants except Levi settled their parts of that civil suit, denying any liability. But the court of a family got what they really wanted. In April 2011, more than 3 years after Tara's death, Levi Chavez was charged with her murder.
8: Coming up, Levi Chavez goes on trial. Will his alibi hold up in court?
18: Is there any way for you to actually know what time he got there?
7: I do not know.
8: When Dateline continues.
0: In June 2013, Levi Chavez was to stand trial in a New Mexico court for killing his wife, Tara. He'd been out on bail, fired from his job as an Albuquerque cop after he was indicted.
20: The trial for an APD officer accused of killing his wife is finally underway.
0: Tara's family and friends thought justice was near.
1: Was there a time when you thought Levi's never going to be prosecuted?
15: No, we knew we would get here. We just had a lot of hurdles to get over.
0: Levi's family saw the trial very differently, as a chance to clear his name and theirs.
1: You ever have any doubt as to whether or not Levi was capable of this?
16: I didn't have no doubt. From day one, I was one that was, advocating that there's no way that he could have done this.
0: David Cerna was Levi's defense attorney.
6: I think that the evidence strongly suggested that the investigators ignored all evidence other than evidence pointing to Levi's guilt.
21: All rise.
0: Two families, once joined by marriage, could now hardly look at each other as they sat on opposite sides of a courtroom. The state set out to prove Levi, the cheating husband, killed Tara and staged her suicide to keep her from exposing a big secret.
22: This was not a suicide.
0: It was a purely circumstantial case, but lead prosecutor Brian McKay thought he had more than enough to brand Levi a cold-blooded killer.
22: So the perfect homicide equals suicide.
1: You begin by talking about the perfect murder. Is that what you think this was?
18: Yeah. A cop knows a suicide, if they're convinced early on that this is a suicide, it's closed. It's over. It's done. There is no investigation.
0: McKay thought Levi didn't count on the determination of Tara's loved ones, who took the stand to make their own passionate case, that Tara would never have killed herself.
14: There's no way that Tara would have done this. No way.
3: She had said that she was done. She was done putting up with him and his cheating, and she was ready to move on with her life.
0: Prosecutors thought a big part of their case would be Levi's alleged involvement in a stolen truck scam. Rose Slama came to court to testify about what she'd heard.
4: I had asked her about the truck situation, and she had told me that Levi had had it stolen for insurance.
0: Prosecutors told the jury they would prove this was Levi's motive for murder.
22: He knows Tara's telling people that he is involved in some kind of a fraud. That's bad news.
1: But the state couldn't really deliver on that supposed motive. Levi always maintained the truck really was stolen and fraud charges were never filed against him. So the judge wouldn't allow any testimony in a trial that would back up Rose's story. The jury also never heard family or friends testify that Tara thought Levi might hurt her, perhaps over the truck. All of that was hearsay.
0: Still, McKay and his co-counsel, Ann Keener, believed they had much more evidence against Levi and made his infidelity the centerpiece of their case. They said Levi had simply grown tired of Tara.
1: How would you describe him?
18: Levi Chavez is a very me-centered person. Everything about Levi is about Levi.
8: Coming up, Levi's lovers take the stand.
18: When you went to the residence, did you have a sexual encounter?
4: Yes, I did.
8: And one changes her story.
18: Is there any way for you to actually know what time he got there?
3: I do not know.
8: When Dateline...
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0: Prosecutors in the Levi Chavez murder trial were dealt two major blows. First, the judge blocked testimony supporting their theory that Levi was involved in an insurance scam. Second, he also blocked statements from friends and family who alleged Tara felt threatened by her husband. But the state had another card to play. It was time to put the cheating husband's love life on full display. Among the lovers who arrived in court was Katrina Garley, a Verizon store clerk Levi met shortly before Tara's death. They began an affair on the day they met, and a few weeks later they were in bed together again in the same home where Tara had died.
18: When you went to the residence, did you have a sexual encounter?
9: Yes, I did.
18: Do you know if the children were there?
9: He said they were, but I did not see them.
0: Next up, a fellow APD officer, Regina Sanchez. Tara had called her when she learned Regina had been sleeping with Levi.
10: The nature of the phone call was to pretty much just get mad at me, ask what was going on.
18: Was she upset?
10: Yes, very.
0: And investigators showed that not long after that phone call, someone had typed in a web search on Levi's computer. How to kill somebody.
21: After the how to kill somebody search, there was a web page that was visited, and that's on how to kill someone.
0: The state's implication? That Levi thought murder might be easier than divorce. The prosecution said Levi had grown tired of Tara.
23: That computer shows you that something's going on. He tells Tara she's holding him back, calls her a worthless piece of skin.
0: And the prosecution suggested Levi had a plan to get rid of Tara for a new girlfriend, Heather Hindy. She was the other Albuquerque cop who got to know Levi in the weeks before Tara's death.
25: You had indicated that you didn't start a sexual relationship until the end of November of 2007.
9: Correct.
0: 63 days after Tara died, the man who once tearfully told Aaron Jones he would never get over his wife's suicide gave Heather a diamond ring.
25: And when did you get married?
9: July 5th, 2008.
1: The official story is that Heather and Levi met just a couple of weeks before Tara's death, but things didn't evolve until long after Tara's death. Knowing what we know about Levi, do you believe that?
2: No, I think she was the ultimate goal.
0: And the state had something else. Deborah Romero, the lover who'd been Levi's alibi, now took the stand to testify for the prosecution.
26: I actually think he called me that evening.
0: Romero originally told investigators Levi was with her right after his shift ended, during the period when it's believed Tara was killed. Now, years later, she testified that she couldn't be sure when he arrived at her house.
18: Is there any way for you to actually know what time he got there?
26: I do not know.
0: According to the prosecution, Levi got off work at midnight and did something that his cell phone records show was highly unusual. He shut off his phone for 15 hours.
18: On October 21st, after midnight, 2007, the defendant turned his phone off.
1: His phone's off for a longer period of time than it had been off in a very long time.
18: Yes. That was a huge piece of evidence because of the timing. I mean, really? That's the only time, this big break, and it happens to be when your wife's killed?
0: Prosecutors then laid out for the jury exactly what they believed happened that night. They said Levi got to the house and walked inside to the bedroom where he found his wife asleep.
18: Slams that gun in and pulls the trigger, instantly killing Tara Chavez. And then he pulls the gun out and he turns it over and he lays it down.
1: And then?
18: And then at that point in time is when he hops in the shower, in case the gunshot's heard. Comes out, nothing, nobody's responded, towel. That's when he sends that text.
0: prosecutor said it was Levi who sent that text from Tara's phone. I'm afraid I'm going to hurt myself. I'm so upset, sad, and hurt. It was the text Levi would later show investigators. But Detective Jones took the stand to describe what he believed was Levi's one mistake.
23: Did you push the magazine release in this case?
7: No.
0: Detective Aaron Jones testified how he had found the gun at the scene with the magazine already released. The state called experts to the stand to say that if Tara had shot herself, she wouldn't have been able to release it.
11: I found that it took better than 5 pounds of direct pressure in order to release this magazine.
0: And prosecutors believe the person who did release the magazine was Levi, the cop. They said Levi's perfect crime wasn't perfect after all.
13: This is not a suicide. Defendant killed Tara Chavez.
0: But the defense was ready to tell a very different story. One of a lovesick woman in a spiral of despair.
8: Coming up, the case for the defense, starting with a cross-examination of the lead detective. Turns out, he had a troubled past.
15: Tucker Roll basically found you mentally unfit to be a police officer, right?
7: Well, that's what he ultimately said, yes. Mm-hmm.
8: When Dateline continues.
0: It seemed all of Albuquerque was transfixed by the sex-drenched narrative that was the Levi Chavez trial. Prosecutors argued the former police officer killed his wife and staged it to look like suicide. Now it was the defense's turn. Their first argument, the reason investigators initially thought Tara took her own life, was because she did. Defense attorney David Cerna.
6: It was called a suicide because their own investigators, whose job it is to go and see what kind of death it is, called it a suicide.
0: Stating what he knew the jury must have been thinking, Cerna admitted Levi was a failure as a husband, but said that didn't make him a murderer.
6: He was completely unfaithful to her.
1: In just about every way.
6: Absolutely.
1: Just about every opportunity.
6: Absolutely. You know, he talks about Tara being his partner. She was his partner because they had gone through so much. They had had children together.
0: All along, Levi's family felt the investigation into Tara's death was flawed and fueled by an obsessed detective.
16: When one theory came up and it didn't pan out, then he had another theory. I think in police work, you got to have evidence. You have to have something that we can hold on to.
0: In a series of testy exchanges, the defense tried to discredit Aaron Jones on the stand.
6: I thought as a world-class cop, maybe you could, or were clairvoyant as well.
7: I'm working on it.
6: I know you are. I bet you are. I have no doubt of that.
0: Cerna grilled Jones about his work history. Turns out he'd been fired twice and formally reprimanded for his handling of cases, including one that caused Jones to be written up as unfit for duty.
15: Tucker Roll basically found you in a five-page written report, mentally unfit to be a police officer, right?
7: Well, that's what he ultimately said, yes. Mm-hmm.
0: Jones was later found fit to serve and left law enforcement voluntarily. But the defense argued his troubled record cast a cloud over all his police work.
1: How important was it to sort of chip away at Aaron Jones?
6: Oh,
1: credibility.
6: It was absolutely necessary. It was absolutely necessary that the jury see Aaron Jones for what he is.
0: Remember Jones' theory that the blood pattern showed that the shooter was left-handed while Tara is right-handed? That theory never made it into court because it couldn't be backed up with forensics. And that insurance policy covering suicide that Jones found suspicious? The defense showed it was an old policy that had been in place for years through Levi's military service.
6: My client never changed the amounts or coverage or clauses or anything of his insurance policy, right?
7: I didn't know that then.
0: And to cast more doubt on Jones's investigation, the defense suggested he never really took a serious look at Tara's lover and his former buddy, Nick Wheeler.
6: So they never got, they never took your DNA. Did they take fingerprint exemplars from you?
3: No, sir.
0: In the end, the sheriff's department concluded there was no evidence that Nick Wheeler or his wife had anything to do with Tara's death. As for Rose Slama,
4: I had an itch and he scratched it and that was it.
6: You had an itch and he scratched it.
4: That was it.
0: Cerna argued Rose couldn't be trusted. In fact, she was facing felony charges of her own.
6: You were arrested for fraud over $2,500, right?
4: Yes, sir.
6: And forgery over $2,500, right?
4: Yes, sir.
0: The defense suggested Rose made up the Levi stories, hoping for leniency with her own legal problems, which she says all stemmed from a messy divorce. She would later plead out the lesser charges and get probation. But Rose swears all her testimony was the truth.
4: I got no deal. I testified because it was the right thing to do.
0: And the rest of that parade of lovers? The defense argued those women only bolstered Levi's case, proving he was a lousy husband in a crumbling marriage, which gave Tara ample reason to be depressed, even suicidal.
6: He wasn't a good husband, and he wasn't there, and he didn't respond when she was making these cries for help. And he feels horrible.
0: The defense's suicide expert, Dr. Alan Berman, testified all the evidence pointed to Tara taking her own life.
14: She had a number of both chronic and acute risk factors for suicide.
0: And the "I'm sorry" note left on Tara's bedside table? Dr. Berman said that note was too ambiguous for him to call it a suicide note. But that ripped-up page found buried in the garbage, the expert said that had the hallmarks of a real suicide note.
14: The line, "I hope you'll be happy now," is something we sometimes see in suicide notes.
0: Originally, the state suspected both notes were forgeries, but their own handwriting expert confirmed Tara wrote both of them.
6: So you came back with an opinion that Tara wrote both of these so-called suicide notes.
3: I don't know what kind of notes they are, sir, but there are those notes, yes.
6: Okay,
0: one thing to keep in mind, no expert on either side could say when those notes were written. That day Tara died? Years earlier? No way to tell. But the weekend Tara died, the defense said there was more evidence of her spiraling out of control. She called Levi 315 times. And that's the reason Levi shut off his phone. Not to escape detection, but to escape his wife.
6: He doesn't want to be having his wife bugging him when he's, you know, hanging out at his mistress's house.
1: Or he doesn't want any record of where he is.
6: Well, now look at this. The prosecution's theory is that he knew about all of these cell phone tower pingings. Well, he didn't know anything about that at all.
1: Well, there isn't a police officer in America who doesn't know about that.
6: Well, he doesn't know that there's going to be a trail of where he is every minute. I got to tell you, Levi is not a criminal mastermind.
0: That still left the question of how Tara could have shot herself and then partially released the gun magazine. The defense hired a crime scene expert to make this video, demonstrating how they believed it could be done.
17: Magazine.

0: hand.
1: There are smiles on your faces when that happens.
2: I'm sure there were.
1: Did you think that was a pivotal moment in the trial?
3: I did, because I've handled the same handgun. My daughter was very petite. She had small hands. Mm-hmm. I have big hands. And I can't one-handedly release the magazine. It just doesn't happen. It's not a tap of the button. You have to press it and release it. And when that didn't happen, yeah, I felt pretty good.
1: It was a high-five moment for the prosecution. Did you think, when that's happening, this is like the greatest thing?
4: Oh, absolutely. And the fact that he gets up there to show how his theory would work and is unable to do it, you know, once again, went absolutely to what we were saying. She could not have killed herself.
1: You think you were going to get a guilty verdict at that point?
4: I never know what we're going to get. Did I think that that was very crucial, key evidence? Absolutely. But I've been doing this too long. 12 people sit there and have to come to a unanimous verdict. I gave up trying to guess what they were going to do years ago.
1: Would that one mistake cost Levi his freedom? The defense attorney didn't think so, because he had another strategy, a surprising and risky move.
5: The defense calls Levi Chavez.
6: Coming up, Levi Chavez takes the stand and tells his story.
7: There was a little light on from the TV. Couldn't believe what I was seeing.
6: When music for every mood lives on TuneIn. 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

0: Teresa Cordova says the woman Levi's defense attorney described at trial was not her daughter.
1: Terrell was a very needy person.
2: She was a desperate wife.
3: I walked out of there numb. It was horrible.
0: Attorney David Cerna said Tara Chavez was a sad, needy woman, desperate for male attention. And the breakup with Nick Wheeler sent her over the edge.
4: That was really the double whammy, because now she thought she found someone else to, you know, latch her star to, and he said nope to her also.
5: Latch her star to? How about, you know, make her feel happy and not cheated on?
4: Okay.
5: I mean, there's very little to suggest that Tara was interested in latching her star to anybody.
4: I think you're right. She wanted somebody that was going to treat her.

0: Right. The defense calls Levi Chavis.
1: And now the man whom everyone agreed had treated her so wrong was going to take the stand himself.
2: Please spell your last name.
3: Levi Chavis, C-H-A-V-E-Z.
1: Levi said he and Tara had been living on the verge of divorce for years, and she had become lonely and depressed.
2: Did she express ever thoughts to you like she just wanted to disappear off the face of the earth?
3: All the time.
1: And he said that on the weekend Tara died, he did ignore the 315 phone calls his wife placed to him.
3: She would call and I would just hit the end button. I didn't want to be bothered by her.
1: Levi says he worked till midnight on Saturday, then went directly to his girlfriend's house.
3: Deborah was nice. She was like a nice person. I liked her. I didn't want to take my phone in there and just ringing off the hook and have to explain, you know, it's my ex, I'm sorry. So I just turned it off so I didn't have to deal with it.
1: His attorney took Levi through his account of the next day, Sunday. The kids were out of town at his dad's. Levi said he'd gone from Deborah's house to his mom's house, where she was watching Desperate Housewives. His mom said she couldn't reach Tara and was concerned.
3: When I was talking to my mom, you know, everything was kind of coming together in my head, like her threats and...
2: No. And when you say
3: 200
2: threats,
3: phone calls.
2: What do you mean by threats?
3: Like, I'm going to hurt myself if you don't come home.
2: Okay, threats to herself.
3: Yeah.
2: Okay.
3: So, like, I had that information and then she just stopped corresponding totally. And then my mom said she called in sick and didn't go to work on Sunday. I got afraid.
1: He says fear made him race to the house to check on Tara.
3: I walked in and the house was dark.
2: Do you need a little time? You need a little break to come to collect yourself?
3: It's like a minute. So I walked in, and our bedroom's to the left, and there was a little light on from the TV. I couldn't believe what I was seeing.
1: He says he instantly knew what had happened and that he was to blame.
3: I felt like I was telling myself, like, this is your fault. Like, this right here. It's your fault. Because I didn't answer the phone and I blamed myself.
2: What emotions were you feeling?
3: Guilt. But guilt doesn't even begin to even describe it. It's like there was something gone. And I was by myself. For the first time. And it felt like God was telling me, like, this is all your fault. Like, this is all your fault.
1: After his emotional account of finding Tara, his attorney gave Levi a chance to explain away a series of other prosecution points. That computer search for how to kill? Levi told the jury that all came from his passion for martial arts.
3: And I remember looking up how to rip somebody's throat out because I wanted to find that martial art.
1: And Rose Slama? Yes, they had an affair. But Levi testified the rest of her story was a lie.
2: Rose Slama told you, Tara seems to think that your truck wasn't really stolen. Did Rose Slama ever say such a thing to you?
3: Never. She never told me nothing like that. I don't even know for sure if Tara really cut her hair.
1: And remember how Tara's things were so quickly packed up? Levi said his family did that all on their own.
2: Did you know anything about family members of yours boxing stuff up?
3: No, I didn't have anything. All I remember is the bed was gone.
1: To close, the defense lawyer had two more questions for his final witness.
2: Did you kill your wife, the mother of your children, Tara Chavis?
3: Absolutely not.
2: Did you tamper with any evidence to make her death look like a suicide when it was really a murder?
3: No, I did not.
1: On cross-examination, Prosecutor McKay tried to rattle Levi, grilling him about that text the state believed Levi had faked from Tara's phone and showed investigators.
4: You thought that was an important text, didn't you?
3: Of course I did.
1: The prosecutor thought it suspicious that Levi had deleted all of Tara's other texts that weekend.
4: Yet you deleted every text except that one.
3: I don't know. I don't. How am I supposed to know what texts I deleted?
1: McKay went on to needle Levi as a lying philanderer. The answer? That was the old Levi. And he was now a changed man.
3: It's impossible for any person to change in one day. It was a process.
1: And Levi wasn't afraid to interrupt to make his points.
4: To tell us that.
3: I was explaining to the jury that's a process. Like, I got. Let me explain to my jury, please.
1: Referring to the jury as my jury.
4: Early October.
3: Can I speak to my jury, please?
4: Your Honor, no. You need to answer the question.
1: In nearly 6 hours of testimony, Levi Chavez tried to show he had nothing to hide and that he did not kill his wife.
2: Turns out Levi didn't do it. Nobody else did it. Tara wrote those suicide notes, and they are suicide notes.
1: But would his jury agree?
5: Coming up, as they begin deliberations, jurors are unanimous on at least one point.
6: Someone made the comment, can we all agree that Levi Chavez is a dirtbag?
5: But would that influence their verdict?
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1: The trial of Levi Chavez was drawing to a close as the judge charged the jury to deliberate.
11: Just go into the jury room, select a foreperson.
1: Was Tara Chavez's death a suicide or murder?
12: If Levi is convicted, life in prison.
13: Yeah, life in prison.
12: Or he walks free.
13: Yeah.
1: Behind closed doors, after 5 weeks of testimony, the jury could finally discuss the evidence.
14: It's mentally, emotionally draining.
15: Yes.
1: We spoke to six of the people Levi called my jury.
12: What did you think of him continually referring to my jury?
16: That was a little disturbing.
17: Yes. Yeah. I personally didn't have an issue with it. I mean, there was no doubt it was about him. So I didn't take it personally, but some jury members were very offended by that.
18: I think what offended some people is that you say, like, you're my jury, you know, like you're my friends or something.
12: Kind of taking it for granted that you're on his side.
18: It almost implied a level of collaboration that you're never going to get.
1: They began deliberating and took a quick vote and realized they were far from unanimous. But they did agree on some things.
12: All of you know someone who's had an affair?
14: Yeah.
15: Yes.
14: Yes.
15: Yes.
14: Yes.
12: Any of you know someone who's had as many affairs as Levi Chavez?
15: No.
14: No.
15: No.
17: Someone made the comment, can we all agree that Levi Chavez is a dirtbag?
12: And apparently they could agree on that while simultaneously setting it aside, concentrating on the evidence and not Levi's bad behavior.
16: But we all felt that we couldn't judge him on his character. It was our job to judge him on the facts that were presented to us.
12: But some of the comments the state said Levi made about his wife, they couldn't get over.
15: He called her a useless piece of skin. To me, that meant I'm done with Tara. So that's kind of what made me think he killed her.
12: They thought long and hard about how Tara was found and about the gun that killed her. They asked for the Glock to be brought into the jury room.
16: We played a lot with the gun. We put the magazine in, we took the magazine out, we put the magazine in, we compared it to the photos.
12: After a day of examining the evidence, they couldn't agree.
16: My question was, what happens if we can't make a decision? I thought for sure there was no way. We were too far apart.
12: The jurors went home for the night, and when they came back the next day, they took a vote. Now they were unanimous. The court summoned the Cordova and Chavez families.
19: I'm shaky. Wasn't quite prepared for that moment.
12: How did Levi look?
13: He looked very worried.
11: Before I call out the jury and find out what the verdict is, I've been observing throughout this trial that there is a lot of animosity in this courtroom. You can cut the tension with a knife in here.
12: The judge ordered quiet in the courtroom and instructed the families to leave separately after the verdict.
11: Okay, juror number 51, has the jury reached a verdict?
20: Yes, Your Honor.
11: Can you have the verdict for Mr. Mark Bailiff? Mr. Chavez, please rise. We find the defendant, Levi Chavez, not guilty of first-degree murder as charged in count one.
12: Not guilty. Levi Chavez was about to walk free.
21: Were you looking at Levi at the moment they read the words?
13: Yes. And all of us were hugging and said a little prayer after. It was it's just like it's over.
12: But the other family in court listened in agony and quickly left.
22: Justice has not been served.
23: I immediately put my arm around Teresa and got her out of there. And I wanted to get her home.
16: I was shocked, disappointed, and disgusted with our system.
12: Not guilty. So how did the jury reach that not guilty verdict? Prosecutors, they said, had simply failed to make their case. Several said they were baffled at how little evidence was presented.
24: When the prosecution rested, I was like, seriously? Like, I was expecting much more from them.
25: I really would have hoped them to take out two of the mistresses and put in something else that would give us more hard evidence, but they didn't.
12: Many told us they specifically did not believe one of those lovers. Rose Slama.
16: No.
12: Didn't trust her.
24: No.
16: Wow.
25: Not at all.
24: Not at all.
21: What'd you say?
25: Don't trust her with a 10-foot pole.
21: Aaron Jones, good police officer?
25: Definitely not.
16: No.
12: Jones testified that the gun's magazine had been released, but when the jury looked at the photos, they weren't so sure.
16: For me, no one proved to me that that magazine was unseated.
21: So the fact that the defense expert tried to show how it could be done and couldn't do it, that wasn't some huge fail for the defense.
16: No.
25: Not enough.
12: Remember, the jurors never heard the comments attributed to Tara from her family and friends, that if something happened to her, Levi did it. In the end, all of the jurors we spoke with said it came down to reasonable doubt. One was upset that they weren't able to convict.
15: And it was not a decision that I wanted to give, but I had to because of the reasonable doubt.
21: So you think Levi got away with murder?
15: Unfortunately, I do.
21: The jurors that I talked to said they were stunned when the prosecution rested. They thought to themselves, that's it? There's no more? Did you guys screw this up?
26: No, we gave them the evidence, one, we were allowed to give, and two, that was out there. We don't get to create the evidence.
21: So my question is, was it worth it?
16: Yeah.
13: Yes.
21: Even though you didn't get the result you wanted?
13: Yes.
16: Yes, we know the truth.
13: We know the truth, and
23: Tara's words, even though they weren't heard in that courtroom, they're being heard today.
0: I'm not guilty. I'm innocent.
21: After the acquittal, Levi charged out of court and straight through the press corps he felt had been harassing him for years.
0: I knew I'd be acquitted. I didn't do anything wrong. I'm not surprised at all.
12: You are the only member of Levi's family who's willing to talk to us. How come Levi doesn't want to talk?
13: Well, I feel that the media has really, I don't think they gave him a fair chance. None of my family has ever said anything bad about the court of us. We're all victims, and I really do feel sorry for them. I really do. They can take this apology from my family, but you know what? Levi's is a victim.
21: When we last spoke, his attorney said Levi had no plans to return to law enforcement and hoped to go to law school someday. After the trial, he remained in the Albuquerque area with his wife, Heather, their young son, and Levi's two kids with Tara.
12: You think Levi's being a better husband to her than he was to Tara?
13: Levi's being an excellent husband and father.
21: The Cordovas later decided to drop their wrongful death civil lawsuit against their former son-in-law.
2: We're all here to remember Tara.
21: A few weeks after the trial, family and friends came together in Los Lunas to remember Tara Chavez on what would have been her 32nd birthday. For all of those who loved her, Tara is never really that far away.
23: I'd be in good company if something ever happened to me now, wouldn't I, Josh? I have. I have my baby. She's looking over. She's my angel.
3: That's all for now. I'm Lester Holt. Thanks for joining us.
4: He calls me, and I can hear him telling them that he found me. I can hear her crying. And then I start crying. And it was just like, oh my gosh, like, she's just been waiting for us all these years.
5: She grew up in a sprawling, loving family. Right here. But couldn't help wondering about her roots.
4: What am I really? I was wanting to know where my people came from.
5: So like millions of us do every year, she took a DNA test. Her results, jaw-dropping.
4: Goosebumps. I'm getting them right now. I'm like, oh my gosh.
5: A revelation with implications for the entire family.
4: My dad's like, what are you saying?
6: When I started looking at all this proof, I started realizing, oh my gosh.
5: The discovery now taking them to the other side of the world and back in time.
20: I don't think you expected to come down here and feel all these things.
22: No, I thought I was tougher than that.
5: All to meet a perfect stranger with a story to tell.
27: She's my hero.
28: History may get righted.
5: A secret revealed. A family transformed. A moment almost 50 years in the making.
29: It is beautiful.
4: Yeah. It still doesn't feel real.
30: Incredible. It's like magic.
3: I'm Lester Holt, and this is Dateline. Here's Harry Smith with Father's Day.
31: On a cool spring morning in Yakima, Washington, Michael Heitz is calling the day to order.
32: Carter, did you want any toast, bud?
31: As supermoms go, she is all that and then some.
32: Do you guys want cucumber on your wrap?
31: Michael has a family nickname, Extra.
32: Yeah, I called that like every day. You're good? Okay, next.
29: Where'd you grow up?
32: Here, a mile away from my house.
29: Wow.
32: Yes.
29: What was that like?
32: It was great. I mean, I was able to walk to school, and we had lots of sports, and had sisters, you know, I was fighting and sharing clothes and, you know, all that good stuff.
31: She's a working mother and wife and schedule juggler for her husband, the soccer coach, and three kids who all play soccer.
32: Have you taken new PE clothes?
31: Yes, she is a soccer mom.
32: All right, peeps. Love you. Hey.
31: But one thing was missing.
30: I'll do a headbutt.
31: From her very full life. And Michael was obsessed with it. Her mother was adopted, so there was no record or connection to her mother's biological side of the family. For Michael, it was a gaping hole.
32: Well, I think just from the time I was little, you know, when you were in elementary school and you build family trees, and I could only build like one side, you know, I never knew who the other side of me was.
31: And while they are close, Michael's mom was not willing to help solve the mystery.
32: She never had a desire to find her family. She had really good parents, but they passed away before I was born.
31: Michael's father, Jim, on the other hand, had a family tree that was full and rich in details.
32: We had my aunts and uncles, and I had, you know, tons of cousins.
31: Jim and Michael's mother divorced years ago. He is an Army veteran who worked in law enforcement and sales.
1: What do you like about raising cattle?
7: I love the smell. I love their demeanor.
31: He runs a few head of cattle on the outskirts of Yakima and has been eyeing a predictable retirement of leisure and grandkids.
29: How would you characterize your life now?
7: Oh, it's blessed. It's because I've got God in it. We go to church, we pray every night. Our kids are going to churches, and it can't be any better.
31: To Michael, her father's family history had not been an issue. As best she could tell, all had been accounted for.
32: I thought it was cut and dry.
29: When did you decide you wanted to get a DNA test?
32: Probably a couple years ago, but I was just a little bit nervous because my mom is adopted, and I was really sensitive to her feelings.
31: Busy with her job as a recycling coordinator, the idea of a DNA test to learn about her mother's side of the family would occasionally come up with one of Michael's co-workers. The woman, who was adopted, encouraged Michael to get it done.
32: So I sent away for a DNA kit, and I had the kit for maybe a couple months, actually, before I actually tested, just because I was nervous. My coworkers were kept on saying, did you do it? How come you haven't done your test? And so finally I did it.
29: How do you do it? What do you do?
32: So you just spit in a tube, and 4 to 6 weeks, you have your results. Start showing you all your second and fourth cousins. And now, you know, it's been a year and a half, and I have over 1,100 fourth cousins or sooner that match me just on this one test.
31: But the initial results of the search left Michael wanting more. What she did not have was the genetic trail to her mother's birth parents or any other close relatives on that side.
29: Who did you think might be out there?
32: My family from my mom's side. I think a huge part of me just wanted to know, like, hey, when I celebrate St. Patrick's Day, am I Irish?
31: Frustrated and eager to learn more, she widened her search. She sent her DNA information to another company with 2 million different profiles in their database.
8: DNA is like a history book written into your cells, and only now, in the beginning of the 21st century, are we learning how to read the book.
29: What does this one do?
8: So here we're extracting DNA. We'll extract...
31: Bennett Greenspan is the founder and president of a Houston-based company called Family Tree DNA. He explains genetic matches are measured by something called centimorgans.
29: The higher it goes, the closer the match is, basically.
8: That's exactly right. So, for example, between a parent-child, there's about 3,300 centimorgans in common.
31: Michael sent her DNA to Family Tree. It didn't take but a few hours for the computers to find a match.
32: You know, I share the story with people. I get just as excited again. Like
31: the evening after Michael sent in her DNA, she remembers being restless.
32: I decided that night that I was going to check. I was in my bed and got on my iPad and was looking, and I saw a match.
31: A big match. A close match. No second cousin twice removed.
32: The adrenaline immediately started rushing through me, and I just was like, oh my gosh, I found my mom's parents. That's where my head went immediately. It's like, and they're still alive.
31: Michael told no one that night, but showed the results to her friend at work, the one who encouraged her to do the DNA search.
32: She's like, oh, Michael, there's an email address. Google the email address. I Google the address, and it's this nonprofit group that helps Amerasians from Vietnam. And I thought, what is that about? I'm like, this is a scam. Like, how do they do that? Like, my mom's always said, this is a scam.
9: This sounds like the I'm the poor Nigerian billionaire.
32: Right? That's what I'm thinking. Yeah. Yes.
9: Just send us $1,000.
32: Yes, right now. Yeah, and then we'll send you, you know, $1 million later.
31: But this was no scam. The group was a nonprofit organization called Amerasians Without Borders.
32: And it's helping people from Vietnam, left children from the Vietnam War. And I was like, oh my, and we both like look at each other and I'm like, goosebumps, I'm getting them right now. I'm like, oh my gosh.
31: Michael and her coworker had found something big.
3: When we come back, for Michael and her family, the first in a life-changing string of surprises.
32: I was just like, what is this? Is this real?
3: A revelation triggering a remarkable conversation.
32: I can hear her crying, and then I start crying.
3: When Dateline continues.
31: It's a new day in Yakima, Washington, an area where snow-capped mountains crown the horizon. This is home to Michael Heinz, who made the discovery of a lifetime.
32: There's no way. That's not real. That didn't really happen. What? You know. And
31: the initial disbelief came for good reason. Her DNA match was closer than anything she had ever dreamed of. Michael sent a note to the mysterious email address included in her DNA results. A cautious note.
32: Without giving out too much information, wanting to know what they're about, saying that we had a match. And
9: so you're tiptoeing.
32: Tiptoeing, yes. Very, you know, cautious. And then I had to wait. It was like 24 hours. It was a long time. It was like the next day. I was just like, oh my gosh, what is this? Is this real?
31: Michael's DNA test had hit a bullseye. Her mind raced. Were her mother's biological parents alive? Was there an aunt or an uncle or a cousin? Was this the news she had yearned for? The man with the answer was Jimmy Miller, who lives in Spokane, Washington.
9: Where were you born?
10: I'm born in Vietnam, Saigon, Vietnam.
9: In Saigon?
10: Yes.
31: In 2015, Miller started an organization called Amerasians Without Borders. He sends DNA kits to Vietnamese who believe they were fathered by an American.
9: How many Amerasians do you think are still in Vietnam?
10: About 500.
9: Only 500?
10: 500.
31: One of those 500 was the match Michael Heinz had just discovered.
9: What is it like for you when there's a real connection?
10: To me, it's just like a win the lotto.
9: Win the lotto.
31: The news Jimmy had to share would change lives. He reached out to Michael to tell her she had a half-sister halfway around the world in Vietnam. Her name, Lynn Tok.
32: And he's talking to me about, yes, this is what's, you know, this is who she is. This is her story. You know, we did a DNA test like 4 years ago. It had been over 4 years that she had taken her DNA test.
31: And before she knew it, Jimmy said, I can get Lynn on the phone.
32: He goes, I'll be the translator because I'm sure she doesn't speak English. And like 15 minutes later, he calls me. He did like a party line and he's calling Vietnam. Woke them up and I can hear him telling them that he found me. And then I can hear her crying. And then I start crying. And it was just like, oh my gosh, like she's just been waiting for us all these years. And so they were saying, he was telling them that this is your sister, Michael, and this is your sister, Lynn.
31: Yes, there was a bullseye from Michael's DNA test, a sister. But the big surprise, the match, was on her father's side of the family tree.
32: It never once crossed my mind that it would be anybody from my dad's side. I knew everybody, right? No, I just didn't even think. I just automatically assumed it would be for my mom.
31: In tears, Michael had a question for her newfound sister.
32: I asked her if she wanted to know anything about her dad.
10: And Lynn just said, I just want to know the photo of my dad. So I wanted to know how my dad looked like. Yeah. That's what Lynn said. And when Lynn said that, I just tears my eyes.
9: You started crying.
10: Yeah, started crying.
31: For Michael, everything was coming into focus. Her father was a Vietnam veteran, and it was now obvious there was more to his war story than anyone had known.
32: I told her, you know, he's a wonderful man. He was in Vietnam for the war, and it was just really emotional. I mean, and I could just hear her crying. She couldn't even talk.
31: Still stunned, Michael knew what she had to do next, but she wasn't sure how.
9: You know that you have a sister in Vietnam. You've spoken with your sister
32: yes.
9: in Vietnam.
32: Mm-hmm.
9: You've cried together
32: yes.
9: on the phone. When are you going to tell your father?
5: Coming up, Michael shares the stunning news with Jim.
32: He's like, what are you saying?
5: For this father, a shock that will leave him shaken to the core.
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29: Now, when did you call your father?
32: So I called him the next day. I just thought, I have to do it, and I don't know if I'll get up the courage.
31: Michael Heintz had just learned she had a sister in Vietnam. Now, sitting in a grocery store parking lot, she knew she had a call to make.
32: I was like, hey, Dad, you know how I've been doing that genealogy stuff? And he's like, yeah. Did you find anything? And I said, yeah, I think I found something. I think I found a sister. And he's like, he like laughed.
9: Do you remember that phone call?
7: Yeah, she explained that she had done a DNA and that there was a lot of hits. And I just kind of chuckled.
32: And I think he thought maybe it was like my mom's from a previous relationship. That's in my head. I said, Dad, she's yours. And he's like, what? And I said, she's Vietnamese. And then he just, like, started crying. He couldn't, like, hardly talk. He's like, what are you saying?
31: Jim was suddenly thrust back in time to a place he preferred to forget.
12: The American military command today confirmed reports that United States dead in the Vietnam War now total more than 30,000.
31: The year 1968. The Vietnam War was at its peak, and so were protests against it. Yet many young Americans, like Jim Heintz, volunteered to serve. He was 18.
9: When did you decide to join the Army?
7: I graduated in May of 68, and my cousin and I and a friend decided we were going to go into the buddy program, and we went in November of 68.
31: Heintz was first stationed in Germany, but soon came the orders to go to Vietnam.
7: And you're wondering, well, you know, what's it going to be like? Am I going to come back?
31: The young GI was assigned to a security unit for an Army road building crew northeast of Saigon.
7: When I moved into the security platoon, there was probably about 12 guys in the bunker that I was at, and I think there was four or five what we called house girls. doing their laundry and stuff. And after a couple of weeks, the girls came up to me and said that they had a girlfriend that would like to come to work. Would I like to have a house girl? And I said, yeah.
2: Her name was Tanti Tan, and she worked for Jim doing things like laundry and picking up around the bunker. But their relationship was also one of affection. These are pictures of Tanti with Jim from his scrapbook. She's wearing a necklace he bought for her. Jim's family had all seen the pictures. Tanti was no secret.
9: Were you in love with her?
7: I would say yes and no, because I knew there was a time when I was going to go home. I tried not to be, but yeah, I would probably die for her if somebody tried to hurt her.
9: Was it a sexual relationship?
7: It turned out that way. One Friday night, Tanti told me that the Viet Cong were supposed to be coming into their area and to resupply, which they would just go in and break into houses or businesses or whatever.
2: Jim told Tanti she could stay with him on the base. War brought them together that weekend. But not long after that, Jim was sent home. He left Vietnam and Tanti behind.
9: Did it ever occur to you in a million years that you might have a child back
7: No,
9: there?
7: Not at all.
9: Yeah.
7: Not at all.
2: Michael says her father was truly stunned.
32: He's like, wait a minute, she can't be mine because I was sent home. And so then he started doing the backdating, and he's like, oh my gosh, she would have been maybe like 6-8 weeks. Maybe she didn't even know at the time that she was pregnant.
2: Michael asked her dad if he would take a DNA test too.
32: He didn't just do one, he did two.
2: Though it didn't take long for Jim to wonder if they were necessary. Michael and Lynn swapped photos, and Michael sent a picture of Lynn to her father. And in it, he saw himself.
7: I saw her teeth were like mine with the space on it and her cheekbones. And I said, yeah, I believe that's probably my daughter.
2: His DNA results then confirmed it. Jim Heintz had fathered a child when he served in Vietnam. Jim also learned, sadly, that Tanti, the girl he left behind, had died just a few years after they'd been together. Their daughter Lynn was raised by her grandparents, who pretended she was adopted. Jimmy Miller explained to the Heintzes what Lynn's life had been like and how difficult it was after the war to be an Amerasian in Vietnam.
13: When we go out, people call us name. Mm-hmm. And said, you're a half-breed.
9: Half-breed?
13: Half-breed, yeah.
9: Wow.
13: And go back to your country. Sometime we go out and all the kids throw rocks at us or beating us.
2: For Jim, the pain was compounded. First, not knowing about his daughter at all, and then learning what a hard life she had to endure.
7: I just feel sorry for her that she had to go for 40-plus years without a mom or a dad. That'd be terrible.
2: Jim and his second wife, Jerry, have a blended family that includes 5 daughters, their husbands, and a passel of grandkids. Jerry about melted when Jim told her his news.
14: He had his own kids, and I had my kids, and we raised them all together, you know. But when we found out about Lynn, he said that Lynn was our daughter together. Because, you know, his kids have a mom. And I know they see me as a stepmom, but Lynn has not had a mom since she was 4. And so it was very special to me to think that Lynn could be our daughter together that we never had.
2: But while the Heintzes welcomed the discovery of a daughter, a sister in Vietnam, Lynn had a request Jerry wasn't sure Jim could fulfill.
14: I don't think he realizes like some of the pain that he carries like from the war.
2: Lynn wanted Jim to come to Vietnam, a place to which he vowed he would never return.
5: Coming up, an extraordinary journey as the Heintzes travel thousands of miles and a few last emotional feet to meet Lynn.
15: How are you, big guy?
5: When Dateline continues.
16: What else are we missing?
6: You need to put your
32: hair dryer
6: away, because I don't need it.
2: How do you pack for a trip you thought you never wanted to take? If you are Jim and Jerry Heintz, it is with purpose and no small amount of trepidation.
16: Lynn's had 46 years to, like, dream about what her parents might be like, and so I'm afraid we can't live up to those big dreams.
2: Their lives have changed since learning Jim fathered a child in Vietnam.
9: And all the time since you served there, did it ever occur to you to go back?
7: No, never.
2: But it is because of Jim's Vietnamese daughter's plea, he and Jerry are traveling to the other side of the world.
9: Some people would feel like the floor had been pulled out from underneath them. I don't have the sense that you feel that way.
7: She's my blood, and my job is to take care of her.
32: There's one more, isn't there?
2: Jim's daughter, Michael, whose DNA test set off the whole chain of events.
32: Like a glove.
2: Gets them on their way. The circumstances of this journey, a far cry from the last time Jim Heintz flew to Vietnam. Back then, he was on his way to war.
6: Man, thank you so much.
2: This time, he's on his way to meet the child he never knew he had.
7: I'm not going to say why didn't it happen sooner or why did it happen now. It's happening. God's with us, and we're going full force to go get him.
17: Ladies and gentlemen, we have just landed at Ho Chi Minh City Airport.
2: After three flights and more than 24 hours of travel,
6: we're here.
2: They head straight to a hotel to meet Lynn. The drive across town through midday traffic reveals a modern-day Saigon, now called Ho Chi Minh City, where for a young and ambitious population, the war is not even a memory.
6: A lot of scooters.
2: Jim has had weeks to think about what he first wants to say to his daughter.
6: I text her and I says, I'm real close.
2: He's anxious. He so wants to get this right.
6: I don't know if it's the right word, but I was going to say what I think is sorry, and that was Xin Loi.
2: I'm sorry. Sorry for not being a father to her. Waiting in a hotel lobby across town is Lynn. By her side, her husband, Ki. And perhaps most excited of all, their 17-year-old daughter, Nu. The van arrives, and within seconds, Jim and his wife, Jerry, are crossing a street with only one thing on their minds, to embrace their newfound family.
6: There's Nu.
2: Nu can't wait and is quickly engulfed in Jerry's arms, while Jim makes a beeline for Lynn.
6: My daughter. I love you.
2: Space and time evaporate in an instant. Months before, these people were unknown to each other. Yet tears and emotions flow freely. Tears of joy, to be sure, but also some tears of sorrow for time lost. I've been waiting 45 years, Lynn says, hugging the father she always hoped to find. For reasons only people in their circumstances could understand, they seem reluctant to let go. The ties that bind form quickly. Yet language remains a barrier. Lynn speaks no English. Ki speaks some. And it is left to 17-year-old Nu to be the family interpreter.
29: Ask your mom if this seems real. Does this seem like it's actually happening, or is this a dream?
18: The dream come true.
29: Ah.
2: As for Jim...
6: How are you, big guy? I am well. My war is over. I got my baby.
2: Back in Yakima, Michael and other family members got updates with videos Jim and Jerry posted to Facebook.
9: What are you seeing?
32: It was an adrenaline rush. You know, we were like, are they there yet? And we see him like crossing the street, and we were all like online at the same time. And it was just crazy. And then you're crying, and it felt like we were just right there.
2: This is Jim and Lynn's first family dinner, The setting, a rooftop restaurant in Ho Chi Minh City. The modern skyline provides a glittering backdrop, and American pop music echoes up from the streets below.
16: Where we live, there's no noise.
2: While there is much of the past to discuss, there is a higher priority. Lynn and her family want to immigrate to the United States as soon as possible. She wants to spend the rest of her life close to the father she never had. And Jim and Jerry now want that too. To make it happen, they'll need the help of this man. We spoke to John Aloya at the U.S. consulate in Vietnam.
1: For Amerasians in Vietnam, life has been an uphill climb from day one. Think about it. You know, born in a war-torn country, raised in an impoverished one, bullied at school for looking different.
2: Back in the 1980s, images of Lee Van Minh, a disabled homeless Amerasian boy, captured America's attention, prompting the U.S. Congress to pass the Amerasian Homecoming Act, allowing for those in Vietnam fathered by U.S. GIs to immigrate to the United States. In the initial years, appearance alone could get you to the U.S. Now the bar is higher, much higher.
1: DNA evidence between an Amerasian and their father, and even their half-sibling, is the gold standard.
2: Lynn has that, but paperwork and documentation from her childhood is sparse and sometimes inaccurate. Corrections take time. Jim and Jerry want their Vietnamese family to come home with them. But for now, they must wait for the U.S. consulate's decision.
16: We're hoping that they would give us more of a timeline of when Lynn and her family can come to America. Because we really have no idea at this point.
2: In the meantime, there is an emotional journey to complete, to Jim's past.
5: Coming up, at the next stop, something Jim just wasn't prepared for.
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0: Jim Heintz is a long way from home. With his jeans rolled up, he stands in the shallow surf of the South China Sea. It's been 47 years since he was last here. A few feet away, a scene unfolds that no one could script. The Vietnamese granddaughter he never knew about, splashing in the waves with his wife, Jerry, her new grandmother.
1: I don't think you expected to come down here and feel all these things.
2: No, I thought I was tougher than that.
0: They've driven 6 hours from Saigon to get here. The district of Thuy Phong. Like much of Vietnam, a place of contrast. An area where the modern and the traditional coincide. Scenes at the marketplace or at the harbor look much the way they have for decades. This is where Jim Heintz was deployed during the Vietnam War.
1: How much joy does it give you to see your wife and your granddaughter in this water today?
2: It's very exciting. And I know Tanti Tan would really like Jerry and really know that Jerry cares just as much about her as she would, Tanti would care about her family.
0: Lynn wanted her father to come back to Thuy Phong to help her paint a portrait of a woman she barely remembers but still loves very much. They visited the very site of Jim's military outpost, now an industrial park.
3: This is my place where we were.
0: Lynn's mother died when she was a small child. To Lynn, this is sacred ground, the one place where her mother and father were together.
2: The building over there, that's where my bunker was, where your mom and I were always at.
0: Jim's memories are translated for Lynn, who feels her mother's presence all too vividly.
4: She missed her mom so much.
0: Lynn told us that her mother was pregnant with her here, and that's making her memories very painful. But over the course of this trip, we watched pain turn into joy, and the two families blend into one. Their most important visit is yet to come. They're on the way to Lynn's hometown, 4 hours south of Saigon in the Mekong Delta. Tra Vinh is where Lynn and her family live.
5: There, the coffee shop.
2: Where?
5: This is our house.
2: Okay. There it is.
5: That is the coffee shop.
0: And because of Facebook, some of the faces are familiar to Jim and Jerry.
6: What?
2: Hi. How are you?
0: They're ushered inside the proud life's work of Lynn and her family, a neighborhood coffee shop where everyone does know your name. But Lynn seems much more eager to show off something else, a framed photo of her mother.
2: Oh, very pretty. This is the necklace that I bought, Tanti.
0: Nu then gives them a tour of their home upstairs.
5: This is my room. Me and my mother sleep here.
7: This is where you listen to music.
5: Yes.
0: Lynn and Key's hard work have built a remarkable life for themselves and their daughter. Lynn rises at 3 a.m. every day to run the coffee shop. She has come a long way since the difficult days of her childhood.
5: When she was a little kid, her heart was poor. They don't have money to buy rice. They just eat banana or potato every day.
0: And it wasn't just poverty. It was all-out prejudice.
5: The student don't like her because he's a married Asian, and they fight her and put her into the river.
8: They pushed her in the river.
5: Yes.
8: Jim has expressed some sadness. That he wasn't here for your mom, that he's been absent all these years. Should he feel sad about that?
5: No.
8: No.
5: Grandpa doesn't know about a daughter in Vietnam, so it's not his fault.
0: Nu's parents' hard work has meant Nu could go to good schools they pay for. new as a star student and well-versed in American culture.
5: The Voice.
8: You like The Voice?
5: Yes. Adam Levine?
8: Adam Levine, yeah.
5: Yes, I'm his fan.
0: Jim and Jerry think Lynn and her family moving to America will mean the educational opportunity of a lifetime for Nu, and her parents agree.
8: What do you think life in America will be like?
5: Yes, I have a whole big family there. Yes, they are all good and kind people. I will go to a new education environment and meet new people and my

0: moved to the U.S., Jim realizes the woman who was treated so poorly as a child is rich in friendships and connections to her community.
1: This is so overwhelming to me, that the love and the friendship that she has of all these people.
0: Before Jim and Jerry head back to Saigon, Lynn takes them on a tour of the local market. She wants her neighbors to know that her American family is not a fantasy.
2: What do you understand about love that maybe you didn't know before all this happened?
3: It doesn't have to be forced. To find out one day you've got another family of three, and to find out who they are, and it's just instant love.
0: But then once more, there is sadness. The time has come for Jim and Jerry to head home to America, and they still don't know when Lynn, Key, and Nu will be allowed to join them. Jim found himself on familiar footing, a lesson he learned in the Army, how to hurry up and wait.
4: Coming up, for Michael, who set all this in motion, last-minute jitters.
5: You know, they were happy, and then they come here. Are we going to be as good as they need?
4: And for Lynn and her family, coming to America. When Dateline...
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0: A few weeks after Jim and Jerry Heinz went home.
1: Hello. We are packing our clothes to bring to the U.S.
0: Their Vietnamese family found out they had been granted permission to emigrate to America.
2: I wonder if they chickened out.
0: Jim and Jerry greeted them when they arrived in Los Angeles.
2: It was exciting because New was the first one to come out. And here's Lynn with a big smile.
3: Welcome to America.
2: I could just imagine she's finally saying, 46 years, now I'm going to be here.
0: After customs and connections.
4: Hey, Mom, we're 2 miles from our house.
0: All were happily aboard Jim's pickup, headed to Yakima. Ready at Jim and Jerry's is a welcoming party. And leading the charge, Michael Heinz, Jim's daughter, who took the DNA test that transformed the lives of two families, about to become one.
5: It's amazing. Their openness to come here and try something just completely new.

0: new at this stage of their lives.
1: Michael.
2: Lynn and her family are immediately engulfed in outstretched arms, the embrace of folks they will come to know much better.
0: My one real hope is that I didn't mess anything up for anybody. You know, their life was established and they were happy and they looked like they were in a good place. And then, you know, they come here. Are we going to be as good as they need? Are we changing something that we shouldn't have changed?
2: For now, that's definitely not an issue.
3: This is home.
1: Up there?
0: Yeah.
3: That's your bedroom.
2: Soon they're headed inside to see where they'll live. It's the first time 17-year-old New will have a room of her own.
4: Check the bathroom.
5: Thank you so much.
2: And in Lynn's room, an homage to her mother, who died when Lynn was just a child.
6: Welcome home.
2: And then it's time for their first American ritual.
7: There's hamburgers and there's hot dogs.
8: Yes.
2: The backyard barbecue. Burgers and apple pie on paper plates. Stories and s'mores. A rite of welcome.
0: Say 1, 2, 3, family!
9: Family!
2: Complete with the mandatory cousins picture, with New as the beaming addition.
10: What did you think of the whole party last night?
5: It's great. And we took the cousin photo.
10: Yeah.
5: Yeah, with cousins. And everyone's so good. So sweet.
2: New was off to enroll at the local high school the next morning. Normal is coming at Lynn and her family as fast as they can take it in.
11: And we're going to do registering, right?
8: Yes.
11: All right. Are you ready?
8: Yeah.
11: All right.
10: You've spent your whole life dreaming about coming to America. What is it like to finally be here?
12: Thương yêu rồi mấy người em cũng thương, cũng lo lắng cho má mi ngày hôm nay.
5: Yeah. She's finally come back home and got love of her parents and good care of sisters. Really happy.
2: Jim has dreams that Lynn and her family might want to take over his small but growing cattle herd.
10: So your new Vietnam family is going to become cowboys.
13: They're going to become cowboys.
2: We've watched this man immerse himself in the effort to connect with and then bring Lynn home. Through smiles and tears, he has been steadfast, never wavering, and he has a message for other veterans like him.
13: Anybody, any guy that believes he might have a child over there, they aren't wanting to come here to get rich. They just want to be with family. Just to step up and take a DNA test.
2: If Jim was once haunted by a long-ago war, he is no longer, now that his family is whole.
13: To have all my girls and all my grandkids here and celebrating Lynn and Kian New's welcoming home party, it was beautiful. Watching everybody smile and giggle is priceless.
14: That's all for now. I'm Lester Holt. Thank you for joining us.
15: We were like sisters. We had shared so much. They told me they had found her body, and I just collapsed. She's dead because she was my friend.
14: First, Melissa disappeared.
16: Where's Melissa?
17: That's the million-dollar question.
18: I knew right then that she absolutely never made it into her house.
14: Left behind in her garage, signs of a struggle and a strange orange mist.
18: We didn't know what it was.
14: Then, her boss went missing, too.
19: Who was he afraid of?
20: He might have been afraid that he was next.
15: He said, if I don't get this taken care of, these people are going to put a bullet in my head.
14: He left behind a bigger mess.
21: We three kings be stealing the gold.
14: A missing fortune.
22: Ballpark, $1.5 billion.
14: A missing woman.
17: We have no clues, no leads.
14: Some wondered, was there a link?
23: This had a twist to it.
14: Two crimes. One for money, one supposedly for love. Behind both, a lingering mystery.
24: It's just so ugly and so wrong, and I can't fix it.
14: I'm Lester Holt, and this is Dateline. Here's Dennis Murphy with Betrayed.
1: 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And way up there in this high rent district is a penthouse office suite that once upon a time was home to a high-powered law firm. The boldest, brassiest bunch of politically connected lawyer players in South Florida. The Rothstein Law Firm.
3: It had a gorgeous sweeping panoramic view all the way out to the ocean.
1: From a few guys with law degrees to a juggernaut by the mid-2000s, with more than 70 attorneys led by Scott Rothstein. Mike Mayo is a columnist for the Fort Lauderdale Sun Sentinel.
3: He probably thinks I'm king of the world.
1: And the firm is where Melissa Lewis, an earnest by-the-book attorney, found great success for herself and her clients. She was, by all accounts, a workaholic who loved what she did. No shrinking violet either. Melissa loved those boozy, splashy office parties just as much as the other lawyers. She'd found herself a nice slice of the American pie. And that's the thing about 38-year-old Melissa Lewis. Even as she raised her voice in glass with the senior partners, her sad end wasn't far off. And her unexpected death would get caught up in a chain of events right out of a John Grisham novel. Murder, betrayal, and billions of dollars in fraud. Melissa Lewis at the start of everything awful that followed.
3: It ended up being the beginning of the end.
1: Missy, as her family called her, had come so far. Penthouse lawyering wasn't likely for a restless high school dropout. Her mother, Lisa LaPointe.
4: Here was a kid who didn't really finish high school. She got the GED ticket.
8: Correct. She didn't plan to be a high school dropout. She was in a hurry to get on with life.
1: And focused enough finally to finish college and then in her late 20s go for a law degree. She breezed past the younger law students to become the prestigious editor of the Law Review. And she caught the eye of one of her professors, Scott Rothstein, who took her on as an intern. Office manager Deborah Villegas met her on her first day of work.
4: What did Melissa bring to the party?
9: She was smart, capable. You know, she was everything you would want in an associate attorney.
1: She was also one of the nicest people Deborah says she ever met. The two became fast friends.
9: We were like sisters. She knew all my faults and flaws, and she loved me anyways.
1: Deborah and Melissa saw the firm grow tenfold in just a few years. Their gregarious boss, Scott, was the front man. He hobnobbed with a who's who of big deal names in sports, politics, and business. Even future presidents. Fundraisers? Well, Scott was your man.
9: Once your name gets out there, you truly cannot imagine how many people knock on your door.
1: And the door Scott knocked on was Melissa's.
9: Melissa was the one that he knew she could handle it. He knew that she wouldn't let anything fall through the cracks.
1: Melissa specialized in employment law, but volunteered her time for battered women and victims' rights. She also worked on building a memorial garden for crime victims.
16: She was always a champion for the underdog.
1: Melissa eventually met a lawyer from a different firm and married. Deborah was a bridesmaid. But after 5 years, her best friend's marriage had come undone and ended in a messy divorce.
9: That divorce just devastated her.
1: After Melissa's divorce, she took on a second full-time job, best aunt ever. Carrie Holmberg is her sister.
4: Missy didn't have children herself.
19: No, she didn't want to have children. She wanted her career.
1: And when her best friend Deborah's own marriage was in trouble and hitting the rocks, separation, Melissa was there for her too, playing the same great aunt role for Deborah's four kids. The two became inseparable at work and outside the office.
9: She's cooking for, you know, me and the kids, and we have movie nights on Saturdays.
1: After her divorce, a still shaky Melissa started dating a little. But work, not relationships, would occupy her front and center. Eventually, her diligence paid off. In 2008, after 7 years at the firm, the former intern was made the first female partner.
9: She shared with me early on that she hoped to be a judge one day.
1: And Deborah had done well for herself, too. After all those years working as a paralegal and keeper of the supply cabinet, her boss, Scott, promoted her to chief operating officer. Not bad for someone who never finished college.
4: Things were going really well at the Rothstein Law Firm.
9: Yes, yes.
1: Then came March 5th, 2008, just 1 week after Melissa had been made partner. It was a Wednesday night. Deborah tried to call her several times, but got no answer. The next morning, though, when Melissa was a no-show at work, Deborah called her friend repeatedly, but to no avail. Then she got a hold of Melissa's sister, Carrie.
9: And Carrie was like me, oh, no. No, something's wrong.
1: Deborah told her boss, Scott. Well-connected attorney that he was, he called a police officer he knew in Plantation, Florida, where Melissa lived. The officer agreed to meet Deborah and Carrie at Melissa's house. When they got there, everything seemed to be normal inside the home.
4: Nothing was tossed. Drawers weren't
18: open. Nothing. Nothing. No. The only thing that was amiss was in her garage.
1: Melissa's car, her caddy SUV, was gone. And that's when they all clued to something bizarre. A fine mist of what looked like orange spray paint throughout the garage.
4: Whatever this stuff was in the garage affect you?
18: Yes. I started coughing really bad. I said, that's pepper spray.
1: Pepper spray. Like many women, Melissa was known to carry a canister of it for self-protection. Had she been attacked? Had she used it?
18: I knew right then that she absolutely never made it into her house.
1: Something had happened in that garage, something very disturbing, and it wasn't looking good for rising attorney Melissa Lewis.
14: When we come back, police find Melissa's car, but Melissa isn't in it.
3: Where's Melissa?
17: That's the million-dollar question at this point.
14: The answer comes all too soon when Dateline continues.
1: Fort Lauderdale attorney Melissa Lewis was missing, and her friends and family were in a panic. She hadn't responded to phone calls and didn't show up for work.
4: She's not one to take a mental health day.
9: No. Mm-mm. No.
1: This was going to be a high-profile case. Melissa's boss, Scott Rothstein, was a power broker attorney who had a little extra juice with local police. Plantation Police Detective Brian Kendall.
17: He was our union attorney. They knew him. They were friends of his.
1: At Melissa's house, the mysteries piled up. Her car was gone, and there was pepper spray all over her garage. Melissa also had a dog, and there was pepper spray on the dog's face as well.
4: So you're in foul play country with this investigation.
17: Our concern is raised greatly at this point that she is in some sort of danger.
1: Detectives wanted to know what Melissa had been wearing the previous day at work. Deborah knew exactly. A new brown pantsuit with pink pinstripes. And sure enough, there she was, captured on security cameras in her office lobby, talking with another lawyer at 7 p.m. After leaving work, her sister Carrie said she then went to the supermarket.
4: How do you know she'd gone to the supermarket?
18: She actually called my daughter that night. She was the last one to speak to her, and she said, I'm going into Publix.
1: Detective Kendall checked store surveillance video. There was Melissa in the cosmetics aisle, reaching for something on the shelf. Later, the camera showed her leaving, documenting the start of her pathway to doom.
4: You got a timeline, and you know what she's wearing, huh?
17: Now we have a timestamp, and when we believe she arrived home, based on the distance of the Publix, the distance of her house.
1: It was probably around 8:30. From the pepper spray on the walls and floor, it appeared Melissa came home and was attacked inside the garage. Detectives also found a small button on the garage floor, perhaps ripped from that pantsuit. Then one detective had an idea. Use the GPS and security system in Melissa's vehicle to locate it.
17: It's a Cadillac. Cadillac has OnStar. They're able to activate the OnStar. Tell us the location of the vehicle through GPS and brought us right to this parking lot.
1: The car was about a half mile from Melissa's house in this medical office parking lot that Melissa never went to.
4: And through OnStar, you could remotely open the vehicle, huh?
17: They were able to unlock the vehicle for us.
1: Inside the SUV, disturbing clues.
4: What do you find?
17: We find a suit jacket that she was wearing the night before. And on the suit jacket, there was a missing button. And that's significant because the corresponding button was found on her garage floor.
1: The jacket smelled of pepper spray, too. There were two shoes found in the car, but nothing else. Melissa had been wearing a sterling silver ring, diamond earrings, and a $5,000 watch. She also had an expensive Prada handbag and an iPhone.
4: Could very well be a target of some opportunistic grab and run.
17: At the point we find her vehicle, we have no clues, no leads, and we don't have any suspects identified.
1: Police did find a tiny drop of Melissa's blood in her car and on a tile in her house. But there were no fingerprints other than Melissa's in either place. DNA testing would take longer.
4: So now the question is, where's Melissa?
17: That's the million-dollar question at this point.
1: 2 days after she went missing, a worker made a gruesome discovery as he was clearing debris from a water pump at a nearby canal.
4: He's poking around with his rake, huh?
17: I guess the first thing that comes to his mind is, oh, it's just a mannequin. Then he realizes it's actually a body.
1: It was 38-year-old Melissa Lewis. The missing persons case was now a murder investigation.
17: It's still a whodunit. We have no idea.
0: Workers discovered Lewis's body floating in this plantation canal.
1: The news media quickly picked up on the story.
18: My husband told me. He saw it on the news.
4: How did he tell you? What was the...
18: He came to my work and told me. And I just broke down. I couldn't believe it.
1: Police called the victim's best friend, Deborah.
9: And they told me that they had found her body. I just collapsed to the ground.
4: Your friend Melissa was dumped into a drainage canal.
9: This beautiful, wonderful person who was nothing but kind.
1: When the medical examiner's report was completed, it showed she had been strangled.
18: That is such a personal thing to do to somebody, to have to look them in the eyes and do that.
1: An up-close and personal killing, no question. But those timeless questions of all investigations went unanswered. Who and why?
14: Coming up, a person of interest very close to home.
18: I said, oh no, he better not have done anything to her.
14: And a missing cell phone of great interest to police.
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11: 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Considering Claire isn't in Paris right now, that seemed odd to the bank and to Claire. Two taps later, Claire says nope to the charge, and Wells Fargo is on the case. However you make money work, Wells Fargo can work with that.
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1: The hunt was on for a suspect in the strangulation murder of Melissa Lewis. The lawyer's body was found floating in a canal 2 days after she went missing. As they always do, detectives looked at the circle she moved in.
4: Was there something in the background of my victim here that accounts for what's happened to them?
17: We don't think so. She doesn't live a high-risk lifestyle. She's a prominent attorney. She's safety conscious. You know, she carries her pepper spray.
1: Melissa specialized in people with gripes, employment lawsuits. Detectives couldn't find any history of bad blood between Melissa and her clients or people she had sued. Detectives talked to the ex-husband, but his alibi was solid. And then they looked at the current men in her life.
4: What about boyfriends? She was a single woman who had been dating some guys.
17: We assigned detectives to go out there, talk to them, and they were alibied out pretty quickly.
1: Of course, they also wanted to talk to Melissa's co-worker and best friend, Deborah.
17: Who better to talk to than someone's best friend to find out what their habits are, what they like to do? Did she have strange men come to her home?
1: Far from it, Deborah told detectives. Most nights, Melissa was either at Deborah's house cooking dinner for her and her kids, or home with her dogs, George and Gracie. Still, they continued to pick Deborah's brain.
9: It's just a million. You just can't even imagine, like, the questions that they ask you.
1: Detectives also talked to Melissa's sister, Carrie. When asked who she thought might have done this, her reaction was immediate.
18: I said, oh no, he better not have done anything to her.
4: And who was he?
18: My ex-husband. Because we had just gotten divorced. And he knew my sister. He got served by her firm.
4: So you thought he, if she's gone missing, he might have something to do with it.
18: Yep. She said that he had come to her house. Just, it kind of scared her.
1: Detectives found out he had a record, so they checked out the sister's ex.
17: He was a subject of interest early on in the investigation. He came in. He consented to any type of questions we asked of him. He voluntarily answered them. He had been released from prison in the past.
4: So you haven't ruled him out yet?
17: Not yet.
1: With the list of possible suspects shrinking, detectives shifted their focus to something that might provide their first break in the case. With Melissa's iPhone missing, detectives put in an emergency request to the phone company to see if it could help track her cell. When he got the report, Detective Kendall couldn't believe what he saw. Melissa's iPhone had been active after the murder, and someone had actually gone into her voicemail and played back messages, read texts.
17: Try to make sense as to why he would want to do something like this.
1: Police were dumbfounded that someone would know that a smartphone was a detective's best friend, and police could track them using cell towers. It was either bold or stupid or both.
4: People know this concept of pinging off towers. It's the cell phone is telling the towers, here I am.
17: Yeah, so it's given us a general vicinity of an area where that cell phone communicated.
1: And the phone record showed that person had been on the move from the believed time of the murder into the next day.
4: How important is the story told by the cell phone?
17: Very important. The cell phone's almost like someone dropping pieces of popcorn, leaving a trail.
1: But the trail was a wide one. Cell phone towers don't pinpoint exact locations.
17: We know from that cell tower, there's maybe 3 to 4 mile radius from that tower that we're looking for to try to figure out where that phone is.
1: Investigators believe Melissa was killed in her garage around 8:30 p.m. Wednesday. That night, her phone went south from her home in Plantation, eventually stopping in an area in Miami Gardens.
17: From midnight till about 5 a.m., the phone's in one location.
1: Thursday morning, the phone went northeast to Fort Lauderdale, then went further north to Pompano Beach. Shortly afterwards, it turned back towards Fort Lauderdale. But somewhere along the way, the signal was lost. Either the battery died or the killer dumped the phone. All told, by Thursday, the day after the murder, the phone, or whoever had it, traveled a distance of about 60 miles.
17: So obviously, who's with that cell phone was most likely the last person that was with Melissa.
1: Detectives also focused on those 5 hours the phone was stationary in Miami Gardens. Was the killer home in bed?
17: We have to identify if Melissa knows somebody that lives in this area.
4: Does anything come up at that point?
17: No, we have no reason to believe anybody she's dating, anybody she knows lives there.
1: Melissa's family confirmed that. Police asked everyone remotely involved in the case, and the answer kept coming up, no. By now, police had also cleared the ex-husband of Melissa's sister. Didn't have a connection to the area either. But when they asked Deborah if she knew anyone who lived around there, her jaw dropped. She said she did know someone.
9: I was like, I just do not think it was him.
1: But cops are funny. They don't just take people's words for things. They check them out.
14: Coming up, a new suspect close to Deborah, but who barely even knew Melissa. So why would he want to kill her?
4: She couldn't connect the dots that put him in that garage with her friend.
17: Absolutely not.
9: I remember that I couldn't stand up. I wasn't able to stand on my feet.
14: When Dateline continues.
1: Melissa Lewis's cell phone was looking to be the key to unlock the mystery of what happened to her the night of her murder.
17: The phone stayed with a person that we believe took Melissa.
1: Now they were focused on Miami Gardens, where the phone had been stationary for several hours after the murder. Police asked Melissa's best friend, Deborah Villegas, if she knew anyone who lived in that area.
17: Debbie says my husband, Tony, who I'm going through a divorce with.
1: Deborah was dumbstruck. Tony? Melissa?
9: You have no reason to do this to Melissa. She's never done anything to him.
2: So you're telling the detectives you're looking at the wrong guy?
9: Yeah.
2: Did Tony know Melissa?
9: He had met her a few times, you know, over the years, but we weren't social.
1: Deborah told police she and Tony had been married for 17 years and had four children. They had separated more than a year earlier. Tony had then moved into a house in Miami Gardens with a friend. For 20 years, he'd worked for Florida East Coast Railways hauling freight.
9: You know, he basically drove a train for a living.
1: Police checked him out on their computer.
2: Is he any priors?
17: None. No priors.
1: Detectives went to talk to Tony and recorded the conversation.
5: How well did you, do you know this, your Deborah's friend?
10: Listen, I know her from her. I've seen her a few times.
5: Do you guys ever have any problems, maybe? Something like
10: never,
5: that?
10: Never. I don't think I ever spoke to her more than 2 words.
13: Do you know if she's had anything to do with what you're going through right now with Deborah and the divorce?
10: I don't know. And I really don't care. I mean,
13: that would bother you if she did?
10: No, the thing is that I just want to get away from my wife. I just want to be at peace.
1: Then they asked him the question.
5: Do you have anything to do with Melissa's death?
10: No.
1: But what Tony didn't know is that before detectives spoke to him, they had obtained a copy of the train route he drove the day after the murder. And guess what? It matched the route traveled by Melissa's phone. Detectives confronted him with the evidence.
5: Her phone, after it was stolen, drove to the area of your house and stayed there overnight. It came to work with you the next day and traveled north with the train, because the train has GPS on it, doesn't it? It was on the train, okay? Unless someone else here knows Melissa, lives in your house, comes to work with you, you had the phone. Okay? Listen, I'll be honest with you. This doesn't look very good for you.
10: But I don't even know her.
1: Detectives searched Tony's house, his car, and his train, but never did find Melissa's phone. And there was still a missing motivational piece to this puzzle. Why in the world would Tony kill someone he barely knew? And yet, Tony said something during his interview that opened a window into a private side of his character. He was capable of intense jealousy when talking about his estranged wife.
10: A few times I pick up my kids, she has guys in it. I always told her, I don't like flies on my meat. Mm-hmm. And I love her. I gave all my life to her.
13: It wouldn't bother you that if she's spending a lot of time with Melissa? That wouldn't bother you?
10: No.
1: Despite what Tony said, detectives thought the crude comment had a broader meaning, speaking to the BFF relationship of Deborah and Melissa.
2: Does he feel like he's been tossed out of the house because Melissa has taken his place?
17: I think he definitely believes that Melissa was a catalyst to enable Debbie to go forward with the divorce. He kills Melissa Lewis to get back at Deborah for divorcing him.
2: But if you're lethally angry about an impending divorce, why not kill the wife?
17: If he kills Melissa and he's caught, Debbie's still there to raise their kids.
1: Although Tony would later deny it, Deborah told detectives he had been violent with her and her kids in the past. Because of that, Deborah said, she had decided on her own that Tony had to go.
2: You thought he was physically going to hurt the kids?
9: No, he was already physically hurting them. I thought he was going to go too far.
17: Debbie was scared of Tony, but didn't raise any suspicion as to why he would want to ever harm Melissa.
2: She couldn't connect the dots that put him in that garage with her friend.
17: Absolutely not.
1: Maybe senseless to the wife, but those dots were starting to connect for detectives. They eventually shared their suspicions with Deborah, and how the evidence of the traveling iPhone pointed to Tony.
9: I remember that I couldn't stand up. I wasn't able to stand on my feet.
1: Melissa's murder was devastating and frightening for everyone at the law firm, especially, it seemed, for Scott Rothstein. Only the week before, Rothstein was toasting Melissa after making her a partner. Now he was helping her family with funeral arrangements. Melissa's aunt, Lynn Habrill, spoke at the church memorial.
20: I could look out from the podium and see a sea of lawyers out there.
2: Including Scott Rothstein.
20: Including Scott Rothstein.
2: Who,
4: actually paid for the services.
20: He actually paid. He came to the funeral home and paid for everything.
1: 3 days after the funeral, detectives arrested Tony Villegas. He was charged with first-degree murder.
4: He denied involvement in this.
1: Tony's attorney was Bruce Fleischer.
4: They sought the death penalty.
1: Police and prosecutors were confident they had a solid case against Tony Villegas. But something happened that threw the whole investigation into freefall. That's because new crimes were about to be revealed, and new questions were about to be raised about who really killed Melissa. And in the midst of it all, Scott Rothstein, like Melissa, would disappear.
14: Coming up.
15: We three kings be stealing the gold.
14: The dark secret buried beneath all those Rothstein riches.
21: He said, if I don't get this taken care of, these people are going to put a bullet in my head.
11: This is the sound of Claire cooking dinner at home. 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Considering Claire isn't in Paris right now, that seemed odd to the bank and to Claire. Two taps later, Claire says nope to the charge, and Wells Fargo is on the case. 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
1: Deborah Villegas' world had been turned upside down. Her best friend, Melissa Lewis, had been murdered, and Deborah's estranged husband, Tony, was charged with killing her.
9: The people thought Deborah's psycho ex-husband has murdered Melissa, you know, was just overwhelmed with guilt and shame.
1: Melissa's murder weighed heavily on Deborah's mind, as well as the mind of her boss, Scott Rothstein. But Scott seemed to be rattled by something more than just Melissa's murder. For some reason, after Tony's arrest, Rothstein beefed up his own security.
4: Who is he afraid of?
26: Obviously, that he was next.
1: But if Melissa's murder had been solved, why was Scott still worried? Deborah knew because she was privy to a secret that threatened to send even more people to prison and to destroy Scott Rothstein's reputation as a high-profile mover and shaker.
9: He could pick up the phone and call and make things happen.
1: A walk through his office left no doubt. His hero wall was plastered with pictures of him with politicians, business moguls, and movie stars. The governor was on speed dial. It had been a heady ride for a boy from the Bronx, by no means shy about his success, and who liked to joke about how he got there.
27: That's right, we're breaking the law. The lawyers, if we're not going to break the law, who is?
1: He had his trophies for sure. A waterfront mansion with an 87-foot yacht out back. His fleet of cars included a million-dollar Bugatti, a Maserati, and a Lamborghini. His wrist always flashing an expensive watch from his collection.
4: Why did he want all that stuff?
9: He wanted people to look at him and say, that's a successful guy, and he knows everybody.
1: Rothstein's braggadocio success and conspicuous bling had already caught the eye of Fort Lauderdale Sun Sentinel reporter Mike Mayo.
0: I was asking, how is your firm making all this money? He said, well, we've come up with a formula where we're not going to trial. We're settling cases before trial.
1: The cases were age and sex discrimination lawsuits. Rothstein figured out a way to file the cases without the firm paying to do it. Instead, he found investors willing to fund the lawsuits. They were promised a fantastic return for their investments once the cases were settled. Attorney Sam Rabin represented a banker who did business with Scott.
3: The investor would give the $5 million to Rothstein. He in turn would tell the investor, I'm going to give you $6 million in 6 months.
1: But behind the scenes, there were big problems, as Deborah learned about a week before Melissa was murdered.
9: He told me he was in trouble. He had gotten in over his head with some not so nice people. And he said, if I don't get this taken care of, these people are going to put a bullet in my head.
1: Scott then asked her to cross the line and forge signatures on documents.
9: I knew this is something that shouldn't be going on, but you know what? It was going to be a one-time thing.
1: It wasn't. Scott asked Deborah, his chief operating officer, to do it again and again. The reason? The cases were made up, phonies, and the forged documents were used to fool investors.
9: The settlements were not real.
2: There was no client.
9: The cases were fabricated.
1: It turned out it was all a Ponzi scheme. Mr. High Flyer Scott Rothstein didn't use investor money to file lawsuits. Instead, he used that money to fund his champagne and yachts lifestyle.
15: We three kings be stealing the gold.
1: In the end, it would be the largest Ponzi scheme in Florida history.
2: How big did it get?
3: Ballpark, $1 billion, $1.5 billion.
1: And then Halloween Eve 2009. More than a year had passed since Melissa's murder, with Tony Villegas still sitting in jail awaiting trial. And another twist to the story.
0: Scott Rothstein has disappeared.
1: Unlike Melissa, Scott was not a murder victim, but he was a fugitive, a Bernie Madoff figure on the run. He'd left the country in a private jet for Morocco with $16 million in cash and his collections of watches and jewelry, fleeing after learning unhappy investors had gone to the FBI. 1 month later, he was back in Florida, but not under arrest. What no one knew was that Scott had cut a deal with the FBI to act as an informant.
6: This is Scott Rothstein, November 16th, Monday, 1:43 p.m.
1: He wore a wire and helped convict 26 people involved in his Ponzi scheme. And despite his cooperation, in 2010, he was sentenced to 50 years in prison. But one big question emerged. Speculation about that woman in the firm who'd been killed.
0: Whether Melissa knew about the Ponzi scheme is one of those great mysteries.
1: Scott had started his Ponzi scheme 3 years before Melissa was murdered.
0: Is it time to take a fresh look at the whole Melissa Lewis murder? Is there something more sinister?
1: Detective Brian Kendall now had a whole new problem with his fairly straightforward case against Tony, the jealous train engineer.
2: Is this woman Melissa killed because she knew too much?
17: After we think we had this solid buttoned-up case, we do have the whole Scott Rothstein Ponzi scheme comes into play.
1: The FBI combed through the detective's files, looking into a Melissa Rothstein Ponzi link.
17: They spent a week going through every inch of that case to find out if there was a connection to Scott Rothstein.
1: With all these messy complications, Tony's defense attorney, Bruce Fleischer, thought about two words, reasonable doubt.
7: A lot of people thought that because of the Rothstein Ponzi scheme that he had something to do with the murder of Melissa Lewis.
1: And Deborah Villegas was back in the hot seat herself, being grilled by homicide detectives who bluntly asked her about Scott, the Ponzi scheme, and Melissa's murder. She had her lawyer with her this time.
8: Was Melissa aware of anything that Scott was involved with? And I'm going to use the term the Ponzi scheme.
9: No.
1: And then the questioning got more direct.
8: Is there any discussion between you and Scott about having Melissa killed?
9: Absolutely not.
8: Are you aware of any discussion or conspiracy to hire Tony for Melissa Lewis's murder?
9: No. Before I would have let him kill Melissa, I would have let him move back into my house. That's the biggest regret that I have in all of this.
1: But detectives did learn one new thing about Melissa and Scott. Some dish.
9: She had an inappropriate relationship with Scott.
18: And Melissa had a very, very brief, like a 3 week, you know, thing
2: with
18: Scott.
2: With the
18: and I was like, oh, dear God, Melissa, that so doesn't matter.
1: But it had been years before when Melissa was first hired out of law school. Detectives discounted it, saying it had nothing to do with Melissa's murder and was not relevant. And of course, Rothstein himself was grilled about Melissa Lewis's murder during depositions and civil suits brought by the investors.
3: We asked him directly whether or not he was involved in any way in the homicide, and he vehemently denied it.
2: How did he take it?
3: He was indignant. But he was also a great actor, because he was a sociopath.
1: In the end, neither the police nor the FBI could connect Melissa's murder to Rothstein and his Ponzi scheme. So what happened to his loyal aide, Deborah? She pleaded guilty to money laundering, and the judge came down hard.
2: And you went away to federal prison?
9: I did. With a 10-year sentence.
1: The sentence was later reduced to 4 years. Meanwhile, years had gone by and Deborah's ex-husband Tony still hadn't gone to trial for murder. He sat in jail, all but mute, his lawyer claiming a malady that might prevent him from ever seeing a judge and jury.
5: Coming up, finally, 8 years after Melissa's death, a trial. But what would a jury make of such a strange murder?
10: You have these domestic homicides all the time, but this had a twist to it.
11: This is the sound of Claire cooking dinner at home. And that's the sound of a fraud alert from Wells Fargo flagging a charge for a pricey restaurant in Paris. Considering Claire isn't in Paris right now, that seemed odd to the bank and to Claire. Two taps later, Claire says nope to the charge and Wells Fargo is on the case. However you make money work, Wells Fargo can work with that.
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1: A funny thing happened to Tony Villegas on the way to the courtroom. He'd exhibited bizarre behavior and stopped communicating with his attorneys and was declared mentally incompetent to stand trial. Still in custody, he was in and out of treatment facilities for years until doctors found him competent again. Finally, in the summer of 2016, 8 years after the murder, Tony went on trial.
16: Tony Villegas, the defendant in this case,
1: prosecutor Sherry Tate argued that Tony, fueled by a jealous rage, waited in the bushes for Melissa to come home, followed her into the garage, and then launched a brutal attack on his wife's best friend.
16: It is a hands-on, personal murder. It takes time. It takes premeditation. And why? Because she was a friend.
1: But the residue of pepper spray all over the garage was evidence that Melissa had fought back, and some had apparently gotten on the killer. Tony's housemate testified the night of the murder, he saw his roomie scrubbing his arms.
19: He said that he got pepper spray on him and that his hands were burning and itching.
1: Then an expert on cell phone tracking told the jury Tony had both Melissa's phone and his own personal phone with him the night of the murder and the next day when he was driving his train.
20: They moved north and then back south along the railroad.
1: But now, prosecutors had to tackle the head-scratching question of motive. Why would Tony kill Melissa in the first place? Deborah Villegas testified that Tony became very jealous and angry with Melissa because she'd virtually replaced him in the household.
16: Was Melissa helping you through this difficult time in your life now, through this divorce?
4: Yes, ma'am.
1: And that was the theory. In order to get back at Deborah, he killed her best friend.
18: You have these domestic homicides all the time, but this had a twist to it because he didn't kill Deborah.
1: Then Tony and Deborah's 23-year-old son, Caleb, was called to testify against his father. The usual blank stare on Tony's courtroom face changed as his son recalled how his father blamed Melissa for the divorce.
16: Did he tell you that it was Melissa's fault?
6: He believed that she had a part in it, yes.
16: Did he tell you that he was mad at Melissa about this?
6: Yeah, he was mad about the whole situation.
1: Oh, and there was one more thing. Remember Melissa's jacket, the one found in her SUV? Tests showed Tony's DNA on the jacket. Prosecutors believe Tony wiped his nose with it after being pepper sprayed.
15: The odds of finding an unrelated individual with that profile are rarer than 1 in 30 billion.
2: You couldn't have had better evidence if you had a movie of him killing her.
18: Right.
1: The defense had been dealt a poor hand to play. But attorney Bruce Fleischer chipped away at each state witness, starting with Tony's housemate, the guy with the scrubbing away pepper spray story. The defense said he had 250,000 reasons to make his story up.
21: There was a reward offered.
6: Yes.
21: And who offered that reward?
6: Scott Rothstein.
21: And how much was the reward in the case?
6: $251,000.
1: Ironically, he never got the reward. The collapse of Rothstein's Ponzi scheme put an end to that. And as for the prosecution's theory of motive, Fleischer argued it was as thin as it was nonsensical.
21: You would think that if you were so enraged at your wife for doing this, that you want to harm her and not someone else.
1: As for Deborah Villegas, defense attorney Fleischer surprised everyone when he didn't ask her a single question. But he did go after the son, Caleb, challenging him as to why he sat for so long on this story about his father bad-mouthing Melissa.
21: You didn't tell your mother about that when you first heard about that, did you?
6: No. I didn't see any relevance.
21: And when you spent time with him, things were good?
6: Yes.
21: Okay. You love your dad?
6: Yes.
1: Would jurors notice the tear rolling down Tony's cheek? So, on to the scientific evidence, the cell phone first. Lawyer Fleischer found a mistake in a chart the state's expert had used. Was the expert analysis, in fact, sloppy?
2: If you're such a hotshot expert,
3: right.
2: How does this error creep in?
3: And he said, well, it was a mistake.
1: The same went for the DNA evidence. Attacked the credibility of the analysis. The defense said the DNA results, returned within a few days, were rushed through the police lab because of Rothstein's connections. Attorney Fleischer also suggested there could have been cross-contamination to tilt the scale, so the results pointed at Tony.
21: Our goal was to educate the jury on the Rothstein connections and the Rothstein influence.
2: Had meddled with the physical evidence. Contaminated it, maybe?
21: We can only speculate. But when a man is as powerful a guy as Rothstein was, people would think that they could do things. They could conjure up DNA.
1: And use it to frame Tony Villegas. Before the defense rested, the judge asked Tony Villegas if he wanted to testify.
24: Is it your wish to testify or remain silent?
25: Silent, sir.
1: In closing arguments, Prosecutor Tate said all the evidence pointed to Tony. The pepper spray, cell phone records, and the DNA.
16: There is not one other person on the planet Earth that could leave the DNA on this jacket.
1: The defense reminded jurors that the pepper spray evidence was weak and that both phone records and DNA results could be manipulated.
21: The pieces of the puzzle do not fall into place, because reasonable doubt prevents them from falling into place.
1: The jury now had the case. Outside the courtroom, Deborah Villegas saw Melissa's family for the first time in 8 years.
4: All these years later, and it was just washed over me like it had just happened, you know, that I had caused these people a kind of pain that's unimaginable.
1: Later that afternoon, the jury sent out a note. Verdict. As the verdict was read, Deborah sat with Melissa's family, consoling her niece.
24: Tony Villegas is guilty of murder in the first degree.
1: Tony's face was blank. Before sentencing, Melissa's aunt, Lynn Habrill, addressed the court and said directly to Tony,
0: "We forgive you, because we must, and release you into God's hands for all eternity."
1: Sentencing was immediate.
7: Sentence to spend the rest of your natural life in Florida State Prison.
1: After Tony was led out of the courtroom, Melissa's family went to his people and hugged them, then all cried together.
0: My heart broke for them. It's a legacy for their family.
1: Melissa's own legacy is something called the Garden of Reflection. Before her murder, she'd worked for victims' rights and raised money to build it. Now, her name is inscribed there, too. The victim, as prosecutors told it, that in the end had nothing to do with knowing too much about a notorious scandal, but a victim simply of an all-consuming jealousy.
5: That's all for now. I'm Lester Holt. Thanks for joining us.
8: This is a tragedy on top of a tragedy now.
5: It happened so quickly. Their parents in the backyard spa. Their mom in trouble.
9: My dad just panicked.
5: A sudden slip. A fatal fall.
17: You're losing your mother. You're right. Watching her go right in front of you.
5: Someone else was watching her too. A curious neighbor just moments before witnessed something astonishing.
9: It was scary. The look on his face was almost indescribable.
5: What had she seen? Was this drowning really an accident?
25: She's got a huge gash on her head. Something like that's not consistent with just falling down.
5: A husband and father is suddenly under suspicion.
9: He's crying. We're crying. He said, "They think I hurt Mom."
5: Three daughters stand by their dad, and one prosecutor stands firm.
26: He's holding his wife of almost three decades under the water. My job is to get justice for Christy Hall.
5: Was it murder

0: Thanks for joining us. I'm Lester Holt. It's a story that calls to mind the master of suspense, a plot straight out of an Alfred Hitchcock film. A young woman peers into her neighbor's yard and sees something for a few seconds. A man, a woman, and a moment that's unsettling. Was it some kind of accident, a crime, maybe even a murder? What she saw and what she did would set in motion a chain of events that would divide a family and a jury. Here's Keith Morrison.
1: We know the truth, and we know everything that happened.
2: How do we know what we know?
3: It's emotionally unsatisfying not to have that answer.
2: So it is. Even if we've seen something, or if we think we have. And that's the question at the heart of the whole puzzle. Is this woman right?
4: I know what I saw, and I know the conclusion of my story.
2: Of course she does. Of course she does. So why does this other woman think this?
1: She didn't know for sure what she saw.
2: A question, we say, on which all the rest will turn. Why don't we begin here? Cala Mesa, California, Riverside County. Historic missions, sprawling suburbs creeping out to the rim of mountains around the eastern flank of Los Angeles. Here is where Chris and Christy Hall had come to live out their golden years, though they were far from old when it happened, just experienced with life and each other.
5: As far back as I can remember, it's always been Chris and Christy. They were never thought of as separate. They were a unit.
2: These are the three daughters, Courtney, Brianna, and Ashton. And all of them, of course, have heard scores of times the story of how their parents met. It was 1978. Christy had gone to see a relative at the Air Force Base in nearby San Bernardino, and quite by chance, while she was there, encountered a security guard who, to her at least, looked just like Elvis. It was Blair Christopher Hall, Chris to his friends.
6: Apparently she was a little flirty at the gate.
2: In short order, Chris and Christy got married. She was 17, he 20. And as the girls grew up, they said they never doubted for a single moment the powerful bond of love, their parents with them and with each other.
5: I venture to say we're probably closer with our parents than most children. They're the parents that I hope to one day be.
2: Christy, the vivacious glue of the family. Chris, her perfect mirror.
6: My dad's a little more kickback, relaxed, and quiet, but they're a perfect balance, I think.
2: For years, Chris Hall was a police officer in San Bernardino until he was shot in the line of duty. And then he went off to become police chief in two small towns in Idaho. And then in 2005, anticipating an empty nest and eventual retirement, the Halls bought this place back in Cala Mesa, which they loved for its backyard pool and spa. And life in the spring of 2007 seemed to have hit a sweet spot, as Ashton and Brianna remember their mother telling them.

0: Still, there was work to be done. It was not a new house, could use some remodeling, particularly the bathroom. Courtney was still living with her parents as the work began.
1: But they were going to be doing the tile work and stuff, so we wouldn't have a shower for that day.
0: So, shower out of commission, they decided to wake up early, put on their bathing suits, and rinse off in the outdoor spa before the contractor arrived at 6:45 a.m. It was June 7th, 2007. Chris got up first, turned on the spa to warm it up, and then called Brianna at her college dorm in San Diego.
2: Here's your wake-up call, babe. Get out and go on that run.
0: Back at the house, Courtney dozed through her first wake-up, while Chris and Christy made their way outside to the spa. Just after 6:30, Chris looked in on Courtney again, second call, then headed back to the spa. Life's last normal moments. 6:37 a.m.
1: I got up out of bed, and I was putting on my robe, and I just heard this panicked scream from my dad yelling for me. And I ran down the hallway to the back porch, and I saw him just trying to pull my mom out of the spa.
0: It was she who dialed 911 as she and her father struggled to lift her mother out of the spa.
1: It was the first moments of the worst day of our lives.
3: Is it possible for people to understand what it's like to be in that situation?
1: I don't think so. It's to see just both your parents in the worst times that you've ever seen them. Obviously, my mom unconscious and my dad just panicked, and for the first time in my life, seeing him just that way, not knowing what to do.
3: Because he was a cop. He was used to dealing with those kinds of things.
1: He's a cop used to dealing with those kinds of things with people that weren't not his wife.
0: So, Courtney took charge. After calling 911, she started CPR on her mother with her father. EMT and firefighter Eric Norwood was the first to respond.
4: He just started, "Help my wife, oh my God, help my wife, help my wife."
0: Chris Hall was kneeling at his wife's side, more in the way than anything, and so hysterical it was hard for the EMTs to help.
4: It took us a little bit to get him out of the way.
1: He didn't want to leave her. He was just holding her hand, yelling her name.
0: The paramedics worked on Christy for more than 20 minutes. No vital signs. None.
1: And no words to describe just the fear and the anxiety.
3: You're losing your mother. And you're watching her go right in front of you.
1: We tried to say we're together, and we just couldn't.
0: The ambulance rushed her off to the hospital, where she was declared dead. She had drowned in the family spa. A private family tragedy. Except, maybe not so private after all. Someone was watching.
5: Coming up.
6: It was a horrible scream.
5: A witness. But to what? What exactly did she see?
7: I don't know. You know, I can't explain what she's saying she saw.
5: When Dateline continues.
0: On the morning of June 7, 2007, Brianna Hall was on the road from San Diego, driving home from college. To what she didn't know, except that her elder sister, Courtney, had called, and it sounded bad.
2: She said, "There was an accident. You need to just, you know, come home right away."
0: It was Courtney who eventually broke the news to Ashton and Brianna. Their mother, their father's wife of close to 30 years, was dead. But neither Courtney nor Chris waited at the house to tell the sisters what happened, or to comfort them, nor did they linger over the body at the hospital. They couldn't. Because father and daughter were escorted to separate squad cars and driven to the police station to talk about the accident.
3: What was that ride like?
1: Quiet. You know, I just remember crying the whole time. I couldn't comfort my father. He couldn't comfort me. We got to the station and he said that my dad would just be a few more minutes.
0: Chris, so frenzied at the scene, had calmed down by then. He was a cop among cops, after all. And he understood, he said, what was necessary to help them sort out what happened.
8: I can't even start to imagine what you're going through, okay? And just you know, it's a death investigation, and we have to do this, okay?
0: Happy to help, he said. Whatever would get him back home to comfort his daughters as quickly as possible.

0: Ossicles.
1: Chris told investigators what happened. How, as Courtney slept, he and Christy were in the spa bathing.
0: She got out, went in, went to the bathroom, got some more coffee, tried to wake up Courtney. Courtney didn't wake up, and apparently she came back out.
1: As Christy returned to the spa, said Chris, they passed each other on the patio. He went in the house then, he said, stopped by Courtney's room to make sure she was awake, then went right back outside and saw his wife floating face down in the spa. He called Courtney then, he said, and they began a frantic effort to revive her.
0: I can tell you, listener.
1: From what? A fall? Must have been.
2: In your gut, tell me what you think happened.
0: I'm thinking she slipped in. She slipped or something. I don't know. That's the only thing I can think of.
1: But Chris apparently hadn't noticed the nasty 3-inch laceration on Christy's head. And here, suddenly, the point of the police interview is revealed.
2: The gash she has on her head.
0: She's got a gash on her
2: head. She's got a huge gash on her head. Okay. Something like that is not consistent with just falling down.
1: Not consistent with just falling down? Why would the police think that?
2: Yeah, I mean, you've been around for a while.
0: Sure. I know where you're going, and no, there's nothing different.
1: Why, in fact, was this ex-police chief being questioned at all about the apparently disastrous accident that killed the love of his life? And the answer was, right next door. When Chris and Christy Hall took their outdoor bath that morning in June, someone was watching. Her.
3: I got up at 6, got my coffee.
1: Lindsay Patterson was on leave from her IT job in the Navy, visiting her mom, who lives just over the backyard wall from the Hall house. Lindsay was inside, in the bathroom that faced away from the Hall house and out onto the street, when she heard a noise.
3: It was a horrible scream. It was just something was wrong kind of scream.
1: A woman's? She thought. She went outside to tell her mom.
3: And I said, did you hear that scream? And she said, yeah, but I think it's just kids playing in the pool.
1: Kids? At 6-something in the morning? Lindsay walked over to the 6-foot brick wall between their yard and the Halls. She stepped on the planter, she said, and looked over the wall.
3: At that point, I saw a man with one hand on top of a woman's head, and then one hand on her back, and she was face down in the water.
1: Like something was going on?
3: Yeah, that's what I assumed.
1: That is, she thought she was looking at a sex act in progress.
3: I don't know why it didn't seem right, but something made me want to look again.
1: Perhaps 90 seconds, she said, between her first and second looks. And this time, she said, she only saw the man in the spa.
3: He's leaning back, just relaxed in the hot tub, but I don't see her. He's got his elbows back, and he's just kind of looking around like nothing.
1: Where did the woman go? Lindsay told her mom something seemed strange.
3: She again tells me, Lindsay, stop being nosy. Don't worry about it. But it just didn't seem right. It wasn't enough time for her to have gotten out and gone inside the house.
1: So, said Lindsay, she went to the wall again, her third and final look.
3: At that point, he was getting out of the jacuzzi, and he was in a very big rush. She's still nowhere to be seen. The look on his face was almost indescribable. It was almost as if he had just gone into another world. It was scary.
1: It was instinct that told her something was wrong, said Lindsay. So she called 911.
4: 911, state your emergency.
1: So now, hours and hours later, the detectives confronted Chris with Lindsay's story. Why, they asked, didn't her story match his?
5: So am I supposed to believe the witness is lying?
0: I don't want to say she's lying. I mean, she sounds like a truthful kid or whatever, but I mean, I don't know. You know, I can't explain what she's saying she saw.
1: So now that question we posed as we began, did Lindsay Patterson really know what she saw?
6: Coming up.
7: She didn't see what was really happening.
6: What had really happened? There would soon be a turn in the case.
8: This was not an accidental drowning. It was purely much more suspicious than that.
6: When Dateline...
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0: Chris and Christy Hall's three daughters clung together in grief and shock all through the dismal evening hours of that worst of all days, June 7, 2007, waiting for their father to return from the police station, and they wondered, why was it taking so long? Then the phone rang, and they had their answer.
1: You know, broken up words, and he's crying, and we're crying, and that was when he said, they think I hurt Mom. I mean, he was very upset.
0: But he didn't sound surprised when he said,
2: crying. He was crying.
1: He was upset.
3: Very upset.
0: But by the time police investigators were questioning Chris, remember, they'd heard from Lindsay Patterson. And at the station, Chris's version of events in the spa differed in one crucial detail from what Lindsay described seeing that first time she peered over the wall and into the hall's backyard.
4: That specifically, me holding her down in there, there's nothing that took place in that jacuzzi that would explain that. There was no sex, there was no, I don't even think we had any contact while we were in the jacuzzi, other than when I was getting her out of the jacuzzi.
0: But investigators were getting a good look at Christie's body and saw wounds that, to them, suggested a struggle and more than one nasty blow to the head. So the police had to choose which version, Chris Hall's or Lindsay Patterson's, was more likely the true story of what happened. Tom Dove was a senior investigator for the Riverside DA.
5: I think they felt there was enough to say this was not an accidental drowning. It was purely much more suspicious than that.
0: And so, before the night was over, Chris Hall was arrested and charged with the murder of his wife. The girls could stop waiting. He wasn't coming home.
1: It was obviously a tragedy losing our mother that day, but this is a tragedy on top of a tragedy now.
2: Just because knowing our parents isn't just
1: the farthest thing from the truth.
0: And one that felt infected by some kind of madness, said the girls. Christy was the love of their father's life. After all, the center of everything for him. How, they wondered, could anyone so happy in his marriage and his life be accused of harming her? And she was happy, too. They said as happy as she'd ever been. They knew it, they said, based on that mother-daughter talk they had. Not long before she died.
1: She just kept reiterating
2: it was
1: how happy she was.
2: Kind of odd.
1: And me and Bray will always,
2: of course, didn't think
1: that
2: much of it at that time. Yeah. But that being the last time we actually saw her,
0: kind of burned into your memories.
2: Yeah.
0: But right or wrong, the legal trigger had been pulled. Chris Hall spent almost 2 months in jail until his daughters received the payout from Christie's life insurance policy and used the money to meet his $1 million bail. And then he went back to what was to be his retirement retreat to prepare with the help of his daughters for a murder trial.
6: That's very surprising to have a client in a murder case out on bail, but he was a special man, and this was a special situation.
0: These are attorneys who would eventually defend him, though at first they only heard about the case. Steve Harmon and Paul Gretsch.
7: You've said two things there, special man, special situation.
8: I think both of us can say that this is a man that we like and that we know, and we don't feel he could have done anything like this.
0: So Chris Hall and his daughters prepared for a trial which they hoped would make clear to everybody, the police, the neighbor, the world, that Chris would not, could not, did not harm the love of his life.
6: There was never, in 30 years of marriage, never one moment of violence. There was no motive for this man to kill his wife.
0: Harmon and Gretsch had a look at neighbor Lindsay Patterson's eyewitness account and suggested it was really not conclusive at all. It was tragically incomplete.
6: She saw three snapshots. What is missed by everyone is the wife getting into the jacuzzi, slipping, falling into the jacuzzi, hitting her head, going unconscious, and drowning.
0: See this sharp corner sticking out into the spa? Hitting her head on this would certainly have opened a gash and knocked Christy out, said the attorney.
6: She didn't see what was really happening during the times when she was not looking.
0: That scream that made Lindsay Patterson look over the wall? Lindsay, they pointed out, was in a bathroom that faced the street. She wasn't in the backyard when she says she heard it. Could have been anybody. And Courtney, who was inside her own house near the spa, didn't hear a thing.
2: We don't think that she's lying. We just think she misinterpreted what she saw.
0: And anyway, Lindsay, to a certain degree, concedes she didn't know what she was seeing in her glimpses that morning.
3: Something was wrong.
0: And yet you hadn't really seen anything.
3: I know, but I knew something was wrong. I don't know if in my brain I was putting things together, but from between the scream, the position that he was holding her, and then not having enough time for her to have gone inside.
0: So it's like you kind of got three different snapshots
3: right.
0: of something going on in there
3: right.
0: and had to kind of work out
3: yeah.
0: what this was.
3: You know, I wasn't thinking at that point, oh, this man just murdered his wife.
0: But now, based largely on that account, Chris Hall would go on trial for murder. And it was a trial for his daughters, too.
1: He loved her. They were each other's best friends, and this is not fair to him because he truly loved her more than anyone.
0: And yet the prosecutor was going to try to prove that this family man and former cop murdered his wife. Could it be done?
9: Coming up, the case begins. Evidence is revealed in court.
10: When you lose that amount of hair, it's not reasonably explained by any kind of fall.
9: And secrets are revealed from the past.
10: This man had an uncanny ability to fabricate stories.
9: When Dateline continues.
0: Burke Strunsky is a hard-charging man, ex-member in good standing of the San Francisco DA's office. At the time, he was a senior deputy DA in Riverside. That takes skill, persuasive powers. Strunsky would need them. In the murder case against the former police chief and family man, Chris Hall.
10: Mr. Hall, on the surface, looks like a loving family man. He looks like a good father. He was somebody that had the support of his family.
0: So he did. But Strunsky wasn't buying the loving father and family man bit. No, when he heard about Chris Hall's very obvious grief, the wailing that went on after the so-called accident, the phrase that crossed his mind was, it's an act.
10: And I think it was a wonderful performance by the defendant of acting like a bereaved husband. But when you look at his actions, how little he did to help his wife.
0: Who tried harder to save Christy? Not Chris, said the prosecutor, but his daughter.
10: She called 911. She helped him get the body out of the spa. She is the only one that did chest compression. He had no interest in truly helping his wife.
0: A matter of opinion, of course. But Prosecutor Strunsky poked around in Chris Hall's past as a policeman. And what did he find?
10: This man had an uncanny ability to fabricate stories.
0: 7 years earlier, while Hall was chief of police in Cascade, Idaho, he was charged with and convicted of misuse of public money, embezzled $19,000, spent 10 months in jail. A white-collar crime, hardly murder. But what struck the prosecutor is that he says Hall tried to cover it up. To plan a fraud, to lie about it, not just lie about it, but lie about it effectively.
10: I think that was very telling about who we were dealing with.
0: Suddenly, the prosecutor's prospects were looking better. At the trial, Strunsky made Lindsay Patterson his star witness, of course. It was her story, after all, that got the whole thing started. But almost as important, he called the Riverside County medical examiner, who testified that those lacerations on Christie's head could not, in his opinion, have been the result of a single accidental fall. And the ME argued the particular type of bruising on Christie's face and body was a hallmark of homicide.
10: The totality of injuries were not consistent with somebody slipping and falling and then a rescue attempt.
0: And there was a clump of hair in the bottom of the spa, still entwined with a broken plastic hair clip. That, said the prosecutor, could only have come from a violent struggle.
10: When you lose that amount of hair, it's not reasonably explained by any kind of fall.
0: There were some minor hiccups in the case. Lindsay Patterson, for example, was a little inconsistent about how long she looked over the backyard wall that first time she saw something going on. Was it just a few seconds or as long as a minute? But either way, said the prosecutor, Lindsay was sure she saw physical contact. That was the important thing.
10: he was given the opportunity to explain any physical contact that could in any way reasonably explain what Lindsey Patterson missaw. In other words, were they washing each other? Were they involved in a sex act? Was there anything that she could have misinterpreted? And at the end of the day, you're not just stuck with the fact that Lindsey Patterson made a mistake. You have to actually believe that Lindsey Patterson really hallucinated about everything she saw.
0: And what made Lindsey's story all the more convincing, said Prosecutor Strunsky, was she told it before finding out what happened to Christie. She dialed 911 a full minute and a half before anyone from the Hall House did, before Lindsey had any idea how it would end. Here's what the jury heard her say in that call.
11: I saw him put her underwater and hold her there.
0: And she was still on the phone with 911 when Chris All came outside and found his wife's body floating in the spa, called out for Courtney.
11: Oh, and now there's screaming outside.
0: Investigator Tom Dove.
5: I heard it best described during the trial as a cosmic coincidence that someone could see something that they perceived to be more than just some kind of kinky action in a jacuzzi in the morning, and then that actually turned out to be true, that a woman was actually drowned in that spa. That is not a coincidence. That is what she saw.
0: The prosecution's theory? Somehow, sitting in the spa that morning, Chris was overcome by some private fury. Who knows what? A hidden violence is what Strunsky called it. And then killed his spouse when he thought nobody was looking.
10: Chris Hull ambushed his wife, grabbed her by the hair, slammed her head twice into the concrete edge. He's holding his wife of almost three decades under the water, showing absolutely no mercy, and no remorse, and an absolute desire to end her life at that point.
0: And then the BS de resistance.
10: He then gets out of the spa. Walks into the house where his plan is to wake his 22-year-old daughter, who he can use as a alibi witness.
0: One little quibble. Why? In fact, as convinced as he was of Hall's guilt, Strunsky conceded the why was a problem. Didn't legally have to know, he said, but he just didn't. There it was.
10: It's emotionally unsatisfying not to have that answer, not to know the entire narrative of what happened.
0: But you'd want to know why this guy, married to this woman for almost 30 years, apparently happily, would suddenly turn on her and drown her in the pool.
10: Right, and I'm not sure we got the answers to that specific question.
0: Kind of an important question, isn't it?
10: It's an important question, and a question that we ask in all spousal homicides.
0: So, proof enough? Or reasonable doubt? Almost 3 years after Christy Hall's death, a Riverside jury would have to decide.
9: Coming up.
0: You expected a not guilty verdict?
12: Oh, yes. Yeah. Not a doubt.
9: But there was a surprise in store for both sides, in and out of the courtroom.
0: She was having a little affair, right?
9: When Dateline...
13: Welcome back to Yeah, That's a Pepper Thing. 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
0: Chris Hall's daughter sat through every miserable minute of their dad's trial for murder here at the courthouse in Riverside, California. Their review of the prosecutor's portrait of their father. It was a lie, they said.
2: It's hurtful to us to hear someone basically say that he knows our parents better than we do. And he knows our father's a sociopath and that we're blind to it. And he knows that there was hidden violence in our parents' marriage and we just didn't see it. You're basically telling us that we didn't know that our whole lives were a lie.
19: And there's, to top that off, there's no proof of that.
0: Chris Hall had never been violent, argued the defense. Had no motive, no reason to suddenly turn on his wife. It had to be a freak accident. So, said the defense, Lindsay Patterson didn't really know what she saw. In fact, if she'd really witnessed Chris Hall drowning his wife, why then didn't she claim to see Christie's body in the spa when she looked again? Didn't make sense. But the highlight was the Hall daughter's testimony. Emotional. Quite powerful. So it put Prosecutor Strunsky in a strange position, at odds with the victim's own family.
7: Things were so clear. If we had any inkling he had done this, believe me, we would have said so.
10: And I think
7: and we would have seen it.
10: I think that's what they truly believe in their hearts. And, you know, it weighs on me greatly, but my job is to get justice for Christie Hall.
0: Now it was up to a jury to decide. After 6 days of testimony, 2 days of deliberation, they couldn't. It was a deadlock. The judge declared a mistrial. Chris Hall walked out of court with his family, free, but not quite in the clear. And nothing at all like a victory for the Hall daughters.
7: What was it like to get that hung jury? What did you think then?
19: That was tragic. That was devastating to us.
7: You expected a not guilty verdict?
19: Oh, yes. Yeah. Not a doubt.
0: Deputy DA Burke Strunsky was disappointed, too, and was also determined to retry the case. But first, he sent his investigator on a mission to explore the life and marriage of Chris Hall. And what do you know? In Idaho, where Hall had been a disgraced police chief, the investigator uncovered a startling accusation.
20: Chris was a great, great con man.
0: Former Los Angeles police officer Jerry Winkle, the county commissioner up in Idaho. But once upon a time, he was Chris Hall's friend. That is, before a night of poker and booze, when he said Hall made a disturbing revelation that he'd shot himself in the leg when he was a cop in order to get medical retirement benefits.
20: Chris had been drinking beer, and he came right out and told me that he had shot himself.
0: But there was more. DA investigator Tom Dove had discovered a secret, not in Chris's past, but in Christie's.
5: There had been infidelity in the marriage 6 years prior, while Chris Hall was in custody in Idaho.
0: Christie's affair was relatively brief, years earlier. But she'd been in phone contact with the man just days before she died. Had Chris found out? Impossible to know. But when investigator Dove talked to Christie's co-workers at the clinic where she was an X-ray technician, several of them said they noticed a sudden change in her usually vibrant personality. One co-worker offered more.
5: She told us that she was contemplating a divorce.
0: If true, and it was only an if, it might well persuade a jury. But also, Prosecutor Strunsky needed to explain what Lindsay Patterson saw or didn't see. Why didn't she see Christie's drowned body when she peeked over the wall a second time?
10: We were not able to explain to the jury why she didn't see Christie at that point. And I think that allowed the defense to make the argument that Christie Hall was inside.
0: The prosecution hired a water expert to do a recreation at the Hall spa. Andrea Zafaris has been assisting law enforcement nationwide with drowning investigations for the past 20 years. Zafaris got in the spa while Strunsky videotaped from the spot where Lindsay was watching.
21: From the center of the pool and towards where Lindsay was standing, anywhere I was laying, you could not be seen from Lindsay's viewpoint. So once I sank below the surface and hit that bottom, you could not see me at all from Lindsay's viewpoint.
0: And now the prosecutor was ready. In May 2011, 1 year after the first jury deadlocked, Burke Strunsky went back to court armed with his new evidence for a brand new panel of Hall's peers. Jurors heard medical experts testify about the injuries to Christie's head, and once again heard Lindsay's 911 call.
11: How did I find him put her underwater?
0: Christie's co-workers testified for the prosecution, and Jerry Winkle traveled from Idaho to tell jurors what he thought of Chris Hall.
20: I was ashamed to admit that he was once a police officer.
0: But if the prosecution had upped its game in the year between the two trials, so had the defense. That's when well-known attorneys Steve Harmon and Paul Gretsch entered the scene, and they came out swinging. That story about Christie's affair, for example?
7: There's a shadow hanging over all of this stuff. A very human sort of shadow, which is that she was having a little affair, right? Had a boyfriend.
6: Yes, if the husband knew about it, but the wife never, ever mentions it and tells the husband. No one tells the husband.
0: Quite right, said the judge. And because there was no evidence that Chris knew about his wife's affair, he ruled it out of the trial. And the story about Hall shooting himself for retirement benefits?
6: That was just absolutely a lie. That's wrong. There was never, never any evidence or indication or not even a moment's breath that he shot himself.
0: Anyway, the story was prejudicial, said the judge, so he threw that out too. As for what Lindsay Patterson says she saw, Chris Hall holding his wife's head underwater, the defense had prepared its own visual demonstration, had taken pictures from her angle at the wall to show that it could look like two people were touching in the spa, even if they weren't.
4: This is what she described seeing in her testimony. Okay. But on the close-up, what do you notice?
7: They're not touching, but they're in position where they could be.
6: But that's different than actually touching.
0: Again, the Hall daughters were there every minute, their father's enduring champions. And this time, more family members came to court. Two of Christie's own siblings testified for Chris.
6: And said the same thing. We have not a doubt in our minds that this was not a moment of violence. Mm. This was not a murder. The victim's own sister and own brother, that's an amazing thing to see.
0: Perhaps it was. But listen to this. The defense had one more very significant witness, a witness who oozed credibility, the sitting medical examiner from neighboring San Bernardino County, who stuck his neck way out to disagree publicly in a court of law with the medical examiner from Riverside.
4: He found this to be an accidental death, not a homicide.
0: This was not some ordinary hired gun. This was a public official who said straight out that Christie's head injuries could and perhaps should be explained by an accidental fall.
7: He didn't rule out homicide.
4: But he said the preponderance of the evidence was towards an accidental drowning. What I've always been astounded by with this case is that the Hall family lives so close to the San Bernardino border. If Christie had slipped and fell 4 or 5 blocks over, the pathologist in that county would never have filed criminal charges. An accident of geography.
0: So now a second jury would have to sort through these two sets of allegations, these two opposing realities, and decide whether Chris Hall would turn and embrace home and his loving daughters, or a pair of handcuffs and a life in prison.
13: Coming up.
1: Things can only go so wrong for so long before something has to actually go right.
13: 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This time, the answer from the jurors would be unanimous. When Dateline...
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0: This is the sound of Claire cooking dinner at home. 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Two taps later, Claire says nope to the charge and Wells Fargo is on the case. However you make money work, Wells Fargo can work with that.
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0: May 2011. For the second time, 12 men and women of Riverside County, California, filed out of the courtroom, a second jury, to make a life decision about Chris Hall. Did he murder his wife? Which of the medical examiners should they believe? Whose account of the defendant's character? And perhaps most important, what did Lindsay Patterson see when she peeked three times into the Hall's backyard?
7: Do you ever have those sort of little dark moments of the soul where you think, I may have misinterpreted, misremembered.
12: It's something I've thought about every day. Whether I misinterpreted, whether I think I saw something that wasn't there. I didn't see everything.
7: Yeah.
12: But I saw what I saw, and I know the conclusion of my story. I know it. I know it right here. I know it.
0: Of course, Chris Hall's daughters say they know the truth, too. Real thing. In their hearts.
2: I think that we were the three most critical jurors in that courtroom. Believe me, if we had heard anything or had any inkling that our father could have done this, as much as it would hurt and as much as we love our father, we would want that justice for our mother.
0: The jurors deliberated 2 days, then broke for the long weekend. It was Memorial Day. Hall's daughters felt good.
19: Things can only go so wrong for so long before something has to actually go right for us.
2: We just did a lot of talking about the future and this, you know, being over, this being finished. And honestly, I was concerned about Dad and how he was finally going to be able to grieve for the loss of his wife.
0: And then it was Tuesday, 8:45 in the morning. The jury gathered. And minutes later, a signal. They were ready. Chris Hall and his daughters rushed to court. And in the end, it was very quick. Guilty of first-degree murder. Their father would not be coming home. Probably ever.
2: He's being cuffed and potentially put away for life. And, yeah, it hurts. And we are angry about that.
7: You can still hear those daughters accusing you of unfairly convicting their father.
10: Absolutely. It weighs on me. But at the same time, I know who I'm dealing with when it comes to Chris Hall. In fact, he's the one that's stolen their mother from them.
0: It had been a peculiar fact of this case that the victims and defendants' families had stood solidly together against the prosecution. But what no one knew was the truth was more complicated. After the verdict at Chris Hall's sentencing, a letter was introduced. It was from another of Christy Hall's brothers, Billy Carlton, who, until now, had said not one public word about the case. "We would like to ask His Honor for the maximum sentence," wrote Billy. "The pain that my family has suffered through this tragedy is unforgivable.
14: And I didn't want to hurt the girls, but I had to say what was on my mind.
0: There was a deep divide in Christie's family, said Billy. Some of her relatives believed Chris was innocent, but he and, he says, others, including Christie's uncle Steve Mundy, silently urged on the prosecutor.
14: Half the family was convinced he was innocent, and half the family was convinced he wasn't. And that's hard to do when you have a big family, and you all have to be together every once in a while.
7: And when it involves a member as loved as Christie was.
14: Exactly.
7: Does that explain why this kind of group of people in the family decided just to let justice take its course?
14: We had talked about it quite a bit. And you've got to know when to show up sometimes and when not to show up, just to keep what's left of the family as together as you can have it.
15: Thank you so much for coming.
0: When it was over, Paul convicted and sentenced to 25 years to life. Some of Christie's relatives met with Prosecutor Strunsky and thanked him.
17: They wanted me to thank him for putting me that way, because he's a murderer.
0: And the Hall daughters, having lost their beloved mother, fought to save a father they adored.
2: It's a devastating reality. It really is. Especially for a family that, you know, to say that we were close is an understatement, you know. To go from that to being not able to be there with each other. It's the greatest heartbreak that anyone can ever experience, I think.
23: That's all for now. I'm Lester Holt. Thanks for joining us.
24: I got a call saying that the house was on fire. The first thing they asked me was, who would want to kill you? Who would want to murder you? And I just kind of looked at him like, what? I couldn't believe it. Was he watching me?
25: That fire was set to throw us off. He was very calculating.
26: Years before, his wife killed herself.
27: Yes. He claimed that she committed suicide just days before she was due to give birth to their first child.
28: She was extremely excited for that baby. She just wanted to be a mom.
26: This wasn't somebody who was thinking about suicide.
25: Exactly. It made me wonder, okay, was he a murderer?
26: So now you're trying to prove a very old murder with pretty much no evidence.
25: Correct.
29: Is he kind of gloating that he got away with it?
25: He's thinking, well, catch me if you can. We are going to do her and her family justice. We're going to solve this murder.
23: Here's Josh Mankiewicz with Secrets from the Grave.
30: Wander through any graveyard and you'll find them. Mysteries etched in stone. Lives cut tragically short by war, disease, misfortune, and sometimes murder. Many who rest in these peaceful places took secrets to their graves. But some here are merely waiting, waiting for someone to take interest and ask questions. And as you're about to see, the dead can be exceedingly patient. Our story begins on a frigid March night in 2009 with a house fire in Stowe, Ohio. That fire was important, not for what it destroyed, but for what it illuminated.
31: 911, where's your emergency?
32: 18 Dale Drive. There's a fire.
31: The house or what?
32: The house.
30: The caller was a 16-year-old girl who told the 911 operator that she, her parents, and her younger brother had all escaped, but barely. And then her father took the phone.
32: I don't understand. The entire front of our house is just engulfed.
31: Okay. I'm glad everybody got out.
30: That dad was Scott Perk. You'll be hearing a lot about him. Perk said his family had been sound asleep when he heard a loud boom.
32: It was like we heard an explosion.
31: Oh, you did?
32: Yep. And that's what woke us up. Real cold at the moment.
30: Perk said he'd scrambled to get everyone up and out. By the time the first fire units rolled up, the Perk home was a roaring bonfire. Firefighters smelled gasoline as soon as they got out of their trucks, so a call immediately went out to Stowe Police Detective Ken Mifflin.
25: When I got there, I saw the fire department still putting out the blaze. Someone had taken probably a pipe wrench to disconnect the gas line, and it was blowing out natural gas. It sounded like it was a very large roaring sound.
1: At that point, that gas hadn't ignited.
25: No, you know, it could have possibly blown up. The person who set the fire poured gasoline all the way to the gas meter and on top of the gas meter.
1: The idea was fire starts at the gasoline, goes to the gas main, and possibly destroys the house and everybody in it.
25: Absolutely.
30: Mifflin found the Perk family sheltered at a neighbor's house and asked the father, Scott Perk, to step outside.
25: So we actually went over to my unmarked Detective Bureau car, and we sat in my car where it was nice and warm.
1: I guess the first question is, who'd want to burn down your house? Who are your enemies?
25: Exactly. Right. And Scott said he really didn't have any. There was no one that he knew that was so angry at him that would want to, you know, try to harm him or his family. So, you know, the investigation just basically took off from there.
30: Perhaps it was the warm car on such a cold night. Or maybe it was Mifflin's warm manner. Either way, Scott Perk was feeling chatty.
25: He'd lost his job about 8 or 9 days prior to this. Things were not going well in his life.
30: When asked how he and his wife Tammy had spent the evening prior to the fire, Perk responded with this little shocker.
25: Scott and Tammy, they're swingers. And they spent the evening basically apart because Scott was at home, but Tammy was out with a friend of hers.
1: Another man.
25: Tammy was out with another man. She was dating their son's martial arts instructor. And so she spent the evening with him, came home roughly around 1 o'clock in the morning.
30: Strange? Sure. But Scott Perk was just getting started.
1: Scott told you that Tammy brought him the leftovers from the dinner that she'd had with the guy she was seeing.
25: Right.
1: This is just like, you know, hey, honey, here's some leftover orange chicken that this other guy and I didn't eat.
25: Right. You know, Tammy went to bed first, and Scott finished off the leftovers.
30: No detail, it seemed, was too small or insignificant for Scott Perk.
25: It was like turning a faucet on. Once you turned it on, he just kept talking, and I just kept writing down the answers.
30: At times, it was hard to keep up. Scott Perk kept offering answers to questions the detective hadn't asked. And there seemed to be so much more he wanted to say.
3: When we come back,
1: he's doing almost everything he can to make himself sound like a suspect.
25: Yes, exactly.
4: As Scott Perk keeps talking, suspicion keeps mounting about this house on fire and a burning secret.
25: I was shocked, and it made me wonder, okay, now I need to look into this, and I'm looking at someone who I believe is an arsonist. Now I'm wondering, okay, was he a murderer?
4: When Dateline continues.
30: In 20 years with a badge, Detective Ken Mifflin had never encountered anyone quite like Scott Perk. As the two of them sat in his car watching Perk's home being reduced to ash, Perk kept talking, saying things he probably shouldn't have been saying to a cop who already suspected this fire was arson.
25: He was heavily in debt, and he made no bones about telling us, you know, that he even actually figured out if his house actually burned down, he would only owe about $70,000 in debt.
1: It's essentially him saying, hey, look, I'm not going to hide anything. You're going to find out that I'm in debt.
25: Right.
30: Arson for insurance money? Too early to say, but a real possibility.
25: He videotaped everything in his house. He told us that, too, in case there was ever a fire. And he just did it recently. And when I asked him how recent, he said very recent.
1: And he's doing almost everything he can to make himself sound like a suspect.
25: Yes, exactly.
30: What was Mr. Perk up to? The detective couldn't guess. Parked down the driveway, well away from the burning home, sat the Perk family van, cleaned up and ready for a road trip. According to Scott, he and his son had been planning to visit family in North Carolina.
25: And what drew our attention was what he actually had packed inside the van.
1: I'm guessing it was not stuff you would typically bring on vacation.
25: Old family photos, cookbooks that had family recipes for generations in there, to which he could offer no explanation about why those were even in the van.
30: It was a few days after the fire at Scott Perk's house that Stowe's chief arson investigator, Jim Lydell, back from vacation, called Detective Ken Mifflin.
27: And he says, "You've got to hear this." And he played me the 911 tape.
3: In Uniondale Drive, there's a fire.
30: Mifflin had heard something on that initial 911 call from Scott Perk's daughter, something he wanted Lydell to hear, too. During a lull, Scott Perk can be heard calmly whispering to someone.
3: "Oh, God, you pick up a ferret."
30: He was talking about a pet ferret, and his tone seemed to be more rueful oversight than anguished alarm.
27: That was a bit of a flag, leading us to believe that there had been a plan anyways all along.
30: Add in Scott Perk's money woes and his admission that an insurance payout would clear most of his debt, and Lydell was pre-sold on the idea of Scott Perk as an arson suspect. Oh, and Mifflin wasn't finished. On the night of the fire, the detective told Lydell, Scott Perk had casually added a tantalizing detail to his life story.
25: Scott just out of the blue says to me, well, his first wife had committed suicide in 1985, and she was pregnant, 9 months pregnant.
1: As if, like, you know, not only is my house in embers, but this isn't even the worst thing that happened to me.
25: I was shocked, and it made me wonder, okay, now I need to look into this. And I'm looking at someone who I believe is an arsonist. Now I'm wondering, okay, was he a murderer?
30: The two lawmen decided to pursue parallel investigations into Scott Perk. Lydell would take lead on the arson case. Mifflin, the suicide.
1: You guys know each other and you get along.
25: He knows exactly what he's doing.
27: We do work very well together. We have a great relationship.
30: Mifflin knew his case had the highest hurdles. Not only had Scott Perk's first wife, Meg Perk, died 24 years earlier, but she had died in Akron, only a few miles from Stowe, but a different jurisdiction.
1: What's it like to go to the Akron police and say, hey, I'm from a much smaller department, but I think you got this case wrong back in the mid-1980s.
25: You have to approach it very carefully, but we have a good working relationship with the police department in Akron, and you have to make the phone call.
30: Instead of waving off this small-town detective, the Akron cops were willing to help.
25: I talked to a detective who I dealt with in the past. He said, it's not a cold case, it's a closed case. If you want to have use your eyes to take a look at it, we'll send you a copy of the report. And he did.
30: According to the original police report, Meg Perk was 24 years old and 9 months pregnant on the day she died.
25: Scott stated that the morning of March 18th, 1985, Meg had woken up sick. And Scott had made a doctor's appointment for her to go see her doctor.
30: Later that morning, Scott says he was taking a bath when he saw Meg walk past the bathroom door.
25: He gets out of the bathtub about 4 or 5 minutes later, and then lo and behold, he sees Meg hanging from a rope in the stairwell of their apartment.
1: His story is that he cuts Meg down and tries to do some CPR?
25: Yes, once he saw Meg hanging, then he grabbed a steak knife from one of the tables nearby and cut the rope, and then he started to do CPR. So he calls for EMS to respond and meets them at the door when they get there.
30: Meg's unborn baby, a boy, died that same day. Meg lingered another 24 hours. She never regained consciousness. The detective had nothing he could test or examine. In fact, even the police photos from the scene had been tossed long ago. Still, nothing about Scott Perk's version of the story felt right.
25: Most women who are 9 months pregnant and carry their child full term typically do not commit suicide. That was the first thing. Second thing was he was in the apartment when his wife hung herself in the stairwell of their apartment. Most individuals do it by themselves with no one around.
1: Both of those facts were available to the Akron police back in 1985.
25: They had their doubts that this was truly a suicide. However, they just didn't have enough.
30: Next, the detective examined the original autopsy photos.
1: What did you see?
25: Sure. What stood out in my mind from the autopsy photos was on Meg's neck, there were lines on her neck that looked like a belt mark was on her neck, not a rope mark.
30: The detective figured the only way to find out what had actually happened in that apartment in 1985 was to learn all he could about Scott and Meg Perk.
23: Coming up, something disturbing about Meg's past.
28: There was a note on the coffee table, and it said that she had tried to hang herself.
23: And something dark from Scott's.
25: He was the ninja burglar.
1: The ninja burglar.
25: He would actually commit burglaries dressed up as a ninja.
1: How many burglaries are we talking about?
25: At least 10 burglaries. He would come into your bedroom and watch you sleep, and then take your wallet or purse off your nightstand.
23: When Dateline...
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0: in Stowe, Ohio, heard an earful from people who either knew him or knew of him.
1: Him and his wife are swingers. They go to the Holiday Inn on Route 8 and they have these orgies and stuff.
0: There was plenty of gossip and speculation in tip calls like this one. But occasionally there was something new.
1: His wife and child back in the 80s had been hit by a drunken driver.
0: Remember, Perk had told the detective his first wife took her own life. Now it seemed he'd told at least one of his former lovers an entirely different story.
1: He had told my girlfriend that he went over there and killed the guy, cut him up, and buried him. And she's like, oh, you know, they just had sex, you know what I mean? And then he's confessing.
0: The detective, of course, knew better. Scott Perk's first wife, Meg, and their unborn son had indeed died in Akron in 1985. Her death was suicide by hanging, according to the coroner's report. 35 years later, Meg's memory is still fresh for Dawn Cracker. Dawn and Meg were best buds in high school.
2: She was quiet. But people would always say that she reminded them of Janis Joplin in her kind of like hippie, kind of bohemian attitude. But she was very much more reserved. Like she'd come into a room or something and people just wanted to be with her.
0: Meg had been a serious student back then, an amateur poet, who managed to get several of her pieces published.
3: Some of her poetry was a little bit dark.
0: Meg's brother, Michael Metcalf.
4: Sometimes it's about sadness or about loss, even death.
5: You ever read it and worry about her?
4: Back then, not really.
0: Dawn, who'd known Scott since first grade, told the detective he seemed like a model boyfriend to Meg.
2: He did everything exactly that you would expect a good boyfriend to do. He, you know, opened doors for her. He took her out. He did everything that he was, like, you know, you would expect someone who was interested in somebody to do.
0: Though Meg was charmed, her family never warmed to Scott. When they married in 1981, her family was not invited.
4: They didn't run off and elope. I mean, they actually had a wedding ceremony in the area and I guess a reception, but... Yeah.
5: But her family wasn't there.
4: She knew how we felt.
0: Nevertheless, Meg was over the moon when she learned she was pregnant. As her due date approached, she wrote this letter to her grandmother. It's a letter she never got the chance to mail. Just think, any day now, you're going to be a great-grandmother. And I'm going to be a mother. A mother. It's even hard for me to believe, but I'm looking forward to it. Those did not sound like the words of someone thinking of suicide.
2: She was extremely excited for that baby. And that was one of the things that she had always wanted. She just wanted to be a mom. She wanted a family.
0: So Dawn was stunned when, on March 19th, 1985, she heard Meg had been rushed to the hospital.
2: And then I get the phone call. And I kind of the floor drops out from under you. It was a shock.
5: Who was it on the phone?
2: Scott.
5: You remember anything he said?
2: It was Dawn. I've got bad news. Meg tried to kill herself. She's in the hospital. They don't know if she's going to make it.
0: She did not. As for suicide, well, there had been times before she married Scott when Meg had spoken of taking her own life.
4: There was an incident one time where she had locked herself in a bathroom and said she was going to cut her wrists. This was over at a friend's house. But, you know, after that she came out, she had not cut herself at all or anything like that.
0: Dawn Cracker says something similar happened once when she and Meg shared an apartment.
2: I came home and I saw the mini blinds on the floor. And there was a note on the coffee table. And it said that she had tried to hang herself using the cord from the mini blinds.
5: Did that note explain why Meg wanted to take her own life?
2: There wasn't really an explanation other than that she just felt that everybody would be happier if she was gone.
0: To underscore his claim that Meg had hanged herself, Mifflin says, Scott gave one of her poems to the actor.

0: detective investigating her death.
1: At the very end of the poem, it says, and then she killed herself.
2: And what? Maybe that is the equivalent of a suicide note, or at least reflective of the way that Meg Perk was thinking.
1: Exactly.
0: Except, according to family members, that poem was something Meg had written back in high school and in no way represented her mood in the days before she died. Scott, they felt, was using that poem to promote his own theory, and her family wasn't buying.
3: Honestly, my first thought is, what did he do?
2: Right off the bat.
3: Absolutely.
1: You know, the investigators were getting information from the family members that nobody could believe that Meg had killed herself.
0: Scott said he couldn't believe it either and was as shocked as anyone. In fact, he told the detective he was so rattled by his wife's death that it changed him into a criminal. That's right. On the night his house burned down, amid all the talk of death and debt and his swinging lifestyle, Scott Perk told the detective he'd been a famous burglar. Dressed in black from head to toe, carrying nunchucks and throwing stars, Scott had been so prolific he'd been nicknamed the Ninja Burglar.
1: The Ninja Burglar.
2: That was a thing in Stowe.
1: It was a thing in Stowe and the surrounding cities because he burglarized homes and businesses and broke into cars and stole things from cars.
2: How many burglaries are we talking about?
1: At least 10 burglaries, at least 4 B&Es. He would come into your bedroom and watch you sleep and then take your wallet or purse off your nightstand.
0: Once arrested, Scott confessed and, starting in 1986, did 6 years in the joint. He used the time behind bars to earn a degree in criminal justice.
1: Scott fancied himself as a very smart individual whenever I would talk to him. And I think that was part of his strategy to try and show me how smart he was.
0: Of course, it was possible that Scott Perk was not as smart as he thought he was. Thanks to his own loose lips, Scott had already made himself the prime suspect in not one but 2 criminal investigations. So imagine the investigator's surprise when in 2010, a year after the Perks house burned down from an arson fire, the same thing happened to another house just around the corner.
4: Coming up.
5: I got a call in the middle of the night saying that the house was on fire.
4: Another house in flames.
6: The gas meter itself was disconnected and was just hanging by the inlet fitting.
2: So the gas is just escaping into the air?
6: Correct.
4: Was another arsonist at work?
5: The first thing that they asked me was, who would want to kill you? And I just kind of looked at him like, what? What are you talking about?
4: When Dateline continues.
0: Amy Salvaggio remembers well the night her duplex apartment in Stowe, Ohio, caught fire. It was March 27th, 2010, a rare night off for the 24-year-old intensive care nurse.
5: I was at my boyfriend's. I got a call in the middle of the night from a neighbor saying that the house was on fire. We were only about 2 minutes away, so drove over very fast.
0: Amy says she jumped out and ran toward the firefighters who were working her half of the duplex, where the worst damage was.
5: The first thing that they asked me was, who would want to kill you? Who would want to murder you? And I just kind of looked at them like, what? What are you talking about? And then they asked me, don't you smell all the gasoline? And that's when I stopped and I realized that that's all you could smell was this strong odor of gasoline.
2: You involved in anything illegal?
5: No.
2: Anything extramarital?
5: No. Mm-mm.
2: Anything that's going to make somebody angry enough to make them want to do away with you?
5: Nothing that I could think of at all.
0: Investigators heard the same story from the older woman who lived in the other half of the duplex. Jim Lydell was there that night. He says even the landlady was checked out to see if she might have had her own building torched for the insurance money.
6: Obviously, we had to go look at that, at her. You know, she lived nearby, but she was fine. Financially, she was stable and was successful with her rentals. So she had absolutely no motive for burning it.
0: One thing was obvious. This fire was no accident.
6: The gas meter itself was disconnected and was just hanging by the inlet fitting. The responding fire crews had a difficult time extinguishing this fire until they were able to shut the gas off to the meters.
2: So the gas is just escaping into the air?
6: Correct.
2: Nothing about that looks like an accident, and it doesn't even look particularly subtle.
6: No, not at all.
0: The scene had all the earmarks of the fire at Scott Perk's house a year earlier. The disconnected gas lines, gasoline poured around the foundation. Everything seemed to match.
6: I'm not the brightest bulb in the box, you know, but boy, all of a sudden the light did come on, and I realized that the modus operandi, or the MO, was the same.
2: One block away.
6: Correct, one block away.
2: And almost exactly a year before.
6: At almost the same time in the morning.
0: For the past year, Jim Lydell had analyzed the evidence from the blaze at Scott Perk's home. He was convinced that fire had been an inside job. And based on what he knew about arsonists, the Salvaggio fire was likely set by the same person.
6: It's unusual for them to switch method once they have a pattern that works for them, find something that works. They will do something very, very similar on each of their fires.
1: It had to be Scott. And we took that as also as another Scott was trying to show us that there was a serial arsonist in the neighborhood, but it wasn't him because he lived on the other side of town now.
0: Investigators were not fooled. Mifflin and Lydell went to the apartment complex where the Perks had been living since their house burned down. The family car, parked outside and still warm on that freezing night, reeked of gasoline.
1: And then in the apartment, we find a gas can sitting right inside the apartment and a pair of boots that had fresh mud on them. That is just screaming to us, we have found our guy.
0: Of course, Scott Perk had always been their guy. That said, the lawmen were still no closer to actually making an arrest.
2: You can't really connect Scott to the gas used at either fire.
1: Correct.
2: And nobody saw him. It's the middle of the night.
1: Exactly.
2: So you have a pretty strong circumstantial case, but not a tremendous amount of proof.
1: Right. Yeah, now we have to dot our I's and cross our T's and do our due diligence because he's our guy still.
4: Coming up.
7: He was pretty confident that it was not a suicide and that this was a murder.
4: The death of Meg Perk, a decades-old case, and a bold new strategy to solve it.
1: He looks at me and you can just tell that all the color in his face is drained right out. He just looked like he had just seen a ghost.
4: When Dateline continues.
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0: It takes time to prove an arson case, even for one that seems open and shut. Proving a decades-old suicide that might actually be homicide, well, that's more a matter of timing and luck. In the case of Meg Perk, the stars aligned in the summer of 2011, when Detective Ken Mifflin walked into the office of Summit County, Ohio prosecutor Sherry Bevan Walsh.
1: I actually still remember when Detective Ken Mifflin came to my office, and he was basically asking for my assistance to file a motion to exhume the body and reopen the case. And he was pretty confident that it was not a suicide and that this was a murder.
2: My guess is you guys have plenty of open cases that are, as of that moment, unsolved. You probably didn't need one that was in the closed file reopened right away.
1: We have, unfortunately, a lot of homicides in Summit County, Ohio, and we were probably, I would estimate at that time, already working on another 50 homicide cases when the detective from Stowe came to us and said, hey, I have a really old case that I really want you to consider presenting to the grand jury.
0: What evidence did the detective have? Well, almost none, beyond a few old autopsy photos and his theory of what had happened. The only physical evidence, if any existed, would involve Meg Perk's body. So if this case was to go forward, Meg would have to be exhumed.
2: Deciding to dig up a body that's been buried for a long time is not an easy decision. She's got a whole family that was there when she was put in the ground, and they maybe have their own opinions about whether or not digging her up again is the right thing to do.
3: Exactly. So it was a tough conversation to have with, I went and spoke with Meg's mom.
2: Meg's mother believed, along with much of the rest of the family, that it wasn't a suicide.
3: Exactly. And they were very supportive of all of us to do an exhumation.
0: With Meg's family on board, the prosecutor asked a court to order her exhumation.
1: We definitely needed the body of Meg Perk to be exhumed for the medical examiner.
2: If the body's not in good shape, can this go forward?
1: If it had been too decomposed, it's really unlikely that this case would ever have been prosecuted.
0: While the detective pressed forward, that summer Lydell wrapped up the arson investigations. In August 2011, Scott Perk was indicted for two arsons, the fire at his home and the one at Amy Salvaggio's duplex.
4: Police show you a picture of Scott Perk, ask if you'd ever seen him before or if you knew him?
5: Yes. Yes, they did. And I'd never seen him before in my life.
4: Not somebody you crossed paths with in your personal life or at the hospital or anywhere?
5: I did not remember seeing him at all.
0: The day after the indictment was handed up, Jim Lydell and another officer staked out Scott's apartment.
6: And we weren't there maybe 15, 20 minutes at the most, and here comes Scott's van pulling in. So he pulls right in front of his apartment. So we pull in and block him from leaving.
0: 2.5 years after the fire at his home, 18 months since the fire at Amy Salvaggio's duplex, Scott Perk was in custody. And based on what he saw inside the van, Lydell feels the arrest was made in the nick of time.
6: And he's got a cooler full of pop, and on the front passenger seat of his vehicle was his cell phone that had the battery removed so that no one could track him.
2: Suggesting he's about to hit the road.
6: We're pretty certain that he came back to the apartment to grab a few clothes and he was going to head out.
0: Perk was read his rights. And at that point, the man who'd literally talked himself into serious trouble suddenly refused to say anything to investigators. After being processed, Detective Mifflin paid him a visit and delivered a message Scott Perk probably never saw coming.
3: I let him know that, you know, we are looking into his first wife's death. And he looks at me and you can just tell that all the color in his face is drained right out. And that was not what he expected. He just looked like he had just seen a ghost.
7: Coming up.
2: So the bruises on her neck are going the wrong way.
3: Yes, and they're not from a rope.
7: Bombshell, new evidence emerges from the grave.
2: How was this missed back in 1985?
3: I don't know.
7: And all these years later, a dramatic demonstration of Scott's story.
2: You think to yourself, we're getting close to the finish line here.
3: Yes, we are.
7: When Dateline...
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7: Continues.

0: Meg Perk and her unborn baby boy were buried together in this graveyard. Detective Ken Mifflin was certain that Meg had taken secrets to her grave. Truths which could prove her husband, Scott Perk, had put her there. In September 2011, just weeks after Scott Perk's arrest, the remarkably well-preserved bodies of Meg and her baby son were exhumed.
1: It was amazing to actually meet her. It really was. Thinking that, you know, we are going to do her and her family justice.
2: She was holding that baby in her arms in the casket?
1: Yes.
2: Hard to see?
1: It was very tough. It really brings everything home.
0: A lot had changed since that day in 1985 when the Summit County coroner had declared Meg's death a suicide. First of all, instead of a coroner, the county now had a board-certified medical examiner. The staff was all new, better trained. Forensic technology was much improved. And, thanks to an excellent embalming job, the marks on Meg's body were still there.
1: You can still see the belt marks that go across her neck and then down towards her back.
2: So the bruises on her neck are going the wrong way.
1: Yes, and they're not from a rope. The belt marks going down back towards her lower back, which indicates someone's behind you and they're pulling a rope. They're pulling the belt towards them in a downward direction to strangle you.
2: How was this missed back in 1985?
1: I don't know.
0: That second autopsy also revealed other things that were missed the first time, but were no less damning for Scott Perk.
1: They found a bruise in the lower back, which was amazing.
2: All those years later?
1: Yes, and that was Scott Perk probably using his knee to hold his wife down while he is strangling her with the belt.
0: To test their theory, investigators went to the actual apartment where Scott and Meg Perk had lived in 1985 with cameras rolling.
3: According to the maintenance records there had never been any replacement of any of the railing around the stairs, so all of that was still in its original condition.
0: The railing was smooth. No sign anything heavy had ever dangled there. Investigators then went to a vacant apartment a few doors down and hung a dummy, roughly the same size and weight as Meg, from the banister for a few minutes before cutting it down.
3: Well, just that action alone created several indentations in the soft pine wood that we were tied off to.
2: And the first time around, when Meg actually died, there were no indentations.
3: Correct.
0: Later, investigators used modeling clay and ropes of varying sizes to try and recreate the marks they'd seen on Meg's body.
3: And we could not recreate that ligature mark with rope.
0: Only a belt or a strap of some sort, they confirmed, could have made those marks on Meg's neck.
2: You think to yourself, we're getting close to the finish line here.
1: Yes, we are. Yes, we are building this case. I think it's going to lead to justice for the victim.
0: The Summit County prosecutor agreed.
4: We wanted to make sure that justice was done, and we also were working with a family that never believed that Meg Perk killed herself, and we wanted to make sure that they got justice.
0: All that would have to wait. There was still the matter of the two arsons. Scott pleaded guilty in both cases, and the judge sentenced him to the maximum, 28 years in prison. In November 2015, Scott Perk was brought from his prison cell to stand trial for Meg Perk's murder. He pleaded not guilty. Though the case was largely circumstantial, the testimony of the medical examiner who'd re-examined Meg Perk's body proved decisive.
4: The medical examiner had some really key findings that showed strangulation and not suicide by hanging.
2: And that was never in the original report.
4: The original report did not reflect anything about the strangulation mark from a belt. It even had markings of the stitching in a belt that the medical examiner was able to find 30 years later that was never noted at all in the initial exam.
0: Don Hicks was Scott Perk's court-appointed attorney.
5: There was never a time when I thought that he had a role in the death of his wife.
0: Hicks argued that since Meg had a history of attempted suicide and nobody knew what really happened, it was reasonable to conclude that the coroner in 1985 had actually gotten it right.
2: You pointed out to the jury that prosecutors didn't really have any hard evidence. What they had was this wonderful recreation.
5: That's true, yes.
2: Juries like hard evidence.
5: You're absolutely correct. We fought very hard.
0: After a 6-day trial, the jury found Scott Perk guilty of murdering Meg, as well as tampering with evidence.
6: It was almost unbelievable. After all this time, it finally came through. You know, hey, look, you know, the truth is out. He's guilty. He's going away.
0: The judge gave Scott Perk 15 years to life on top of his arson sentence. Perk died in 2025, so it's likely we will never know why he murdered Meg or why he mentioned her to Detective Mifflin that night as they watched his house burn. We do know that if he hadn't, Meg's secret would likely have remained buried with her.
1: I got into this job to help people, and there's nothing better than making a family happy with an outcome for a case. And in this case, it's beyond happy. It's beyond words. Everybody, they can finally rest in peace that this has been resolved the way it should have been.
7: That's all for now. I'm Lester Holt. Thanks for joining us.
8: Oh, my God. Oh, my God. I need someone fast. I need EMT.
9: The subject found his mom with an axe in her head.
10: I can still hear her trying to breathe.
11: Carlos said that someone had broken into the house and murdered his mom.
12: This is just a ghastly crime. How could this school teacher have an enemy?
13: Correct.
10: I don't know anybody who would have done that.
14: I remember feeling so sorry for Carlos that he had lost his mom in such a horrific way.
15: You know, we're telling anyone stay alert. Call us if there's something suspicious.
16: There may be an axe murderer on the loose.
15: Yes, sir.
17: We started seeing cars showing up at night.
18: Who are these people out in the woods? Were you frightened?
11: Yes, we were nervous.
19: What did you get out of that night?
13: 3 security cameras and her cell phone.
15: That was a huge, huge find for us.
19: You can see the connect the dots and footprints very easily.
14: My stomach dropped. Probably the most I've ever cried in my life.
7: I'm Lester Holt, and this is Dateline. Here's Dennis Murphy with Whore at the Lake.
20: The lake in northwest Florida is as much a secluded nature preserve as it is a haven for retirees. It's like living in an Audubon drawing from the 19th century, where sandhill cranes stalk the grounds amidst the raccoons and deer. Lake critters would pop up from the murky water out back to look around.
21: I'm thinking of alligators.
11: Oh.
21: Are there?
11: Our lake is pretty shallow, so we don't have those big, scary alligators, just little guys.
21: Just little 4 or 5 foot alligators.
11: Right, yeah, yeah. And they were never a problem at all. So
21: the lake is a happy spot for you and your memory, huh?
11: Very much so, yes.
20: Home to a single mom schoolteacher and her son. Their waterfront house nestled back in the woods. A serene setting. Then, all those cars in the night started showing up.
11: There were a lot of cars going in and out. Hindsight made it all of a sudden even more frightening.
20: There had never been much crime out here, and what there was petty stuff mostly. Until that summer day.
14: It was just really horrific.
22: It was unnerving for me to have something like that happen in my own county.
20: The 2 responding deputies agreed they could never unsee what they found in the house.
2: It's not anything you ever forget. It's just something that you consciously make an effort not to remember.
20: Who's out there, Sheriff?
22: Huh? Yeah, exactly.
20: July 2019, on a Saturday morning in Inverness, Florida, a mother and her son left their lakeside home to attend a funeral an hour and a half away. On the way back, they stopped at a favorite bakery for pie. Apple for him, chocolate cream for her. When they arrived home, they shared the pie and settled in for the afternoon. She took a nap. Whatever happened next, and it wasn't at all clear what that was very bad. Horrific.
3: 911, what is the address of the emergency?
8: Hello? I need someone fast.
20: It was a little after 6 in the evening when the 911 dispatcher picked up to the frantic pleas of a boy who would turn out to be 17-year-old Carlos Hollowell. A nightmarish scene.
8: I need EMTs. I need people.
3: Okay. All right, stay on the phone with me and take a deep breath and calm down so we can get this information, okay?
8: I see it.
20: It was his mother, Denise Hollowell, bleeding in her bed.
3: Do you think she's beyond any help?
8: I don't know.
3: Okay. How long ago did you find her?
8: Just now.
9: It came out as a suspicious death. A note was in the screen that the subject woke up and found his mom with an axe in her head.
20: An axe to the back of her head. Deputy Robert Bang and Sergeant Laura Anstead of the Citrus County Sheriff's Office had responded to their share of shootings and stabbings over the years. But this was something else altogether. Axe? The word axe was in your initial information, huh?
9: It was.
20: It sounded like an intruder.
2: Someone had come into the house. He'd woken up because his dogs were barking, and he thought someone was in the house.
8: Oh, my God.
20: The dispatcher gave Carlos, the boy on the 911 line, clear instructions.
3: Listen to me. I want you to go outside. Don't touch anything, okay?
8: I'm outside.
3: All right, just stay outside with me. I'm going to stay on the phone with you till somebody gets there, okay?
20: The dispatcher tried to keep Carlos calm.
3: Listen to me. Take a deep breath through your nose, okay? And out through your mouth. You have to, okay? I need you to stay calm.
8: Opening up the gates.
3: Okay, open the gates.
8: Oh, my God.
3: Just stay on the line with me, okay?
8: Oh, my God.
20: The deputies headed up the driveway, taking mental notes as they went. Preserving the scene would be a priority for the investigators following behind them.
2: There were a few footprints. I noticed, obviously, dirt driveway, saw footprints. Grabbed a stick, circled it really quick, and then secured the gate, let dispatch know so that everybody would stay off to the side and not disturb that evidence.
20: At the front door of the home, Carlos was told to wait outside.
21: There might be other people here, huh?
2: Absolutely correct.
20: With guns drawn, they entered cautiously, proceeding down a hallway to the victim's bedroom. And there it was, in all its ghastliness.
2: She was laying on her left side, facing the other direction. And you can see it's a full-size axe, and it was embedded until there was only about an inch left.
21: And she was alive?
2: Well, she wasn't conscious. Her body was still functioning. She was breathing.
20: Breathing, but barely. They'd need more hands to attempt CPR.
2: You can't remove the axe to roll her on the back. So once fire got there, we kind of propped her up from behind, and they attempted CPR while she was on her side.
20: Outside the residence now, more deputies arrive, both by air and on the ground. One of them recording audio as Carlos pleaded for information about his mother.
8: Just tell me anything, tell what's going on in there. Anything at all? Right now, they're just working on making sure she's okay. She's breathing?
4: I went in there, so
8: she's still breathing. Yes.
20: The boy watched as his childhood home was strewn with yellow crime scene tape. In the front yard, emergency lights flashing, sheriff's radio squawking.
8: I just want to know why this tape put around my house. I need to know if she's going to be okay.
20: He prepared to hear the worst.
23: She's not making it, is she?
24: I don't know. I'm standing here with you, man. I have no idea.
20: As it turned out, she was gone.
9: She was.
20: You were not able to recover her.
9: That's correct.
20: Crime scene techs arrived, followed by the ME. Carlos was told the news. His mother, 57-year-old Denise Hollowell, was pronounced dead. The county sheriff called for a full-on manhunt. Helicopters, dog teams, boots on the ground. Apparently, there was an axe murderer on the loose. Nothing less than a madman.
7: Coming up, what had happened in that house?
11: I felt my knees buckle and I had to hold on to the post.
20: Denise's lifelong friend and neighbor was left with a mystery and memories.
0: We always planned to be to grow old together on the lake. That didn't happen.

0: The pleasant home on the lake had become a house of horrors. Denise Hollowell found murdered in her own bed. Her 17-year-old son Carlos reported the macabre discovery. The Citrus County Sheriff threw everything he had into the search for the woman's killer.
1: We deployed not only air, land, and by water, we put our canine units out there, and we saturated our areas of the county.
0: Neighbor and good friend Amy Alford heard the thump of helicopters overhead that July evening. What in the world?
2: My other neighbor down the road called me, and she said the driveway was lined with sheriff cars. And then she said there was a forensic unit there. And then that really worried me.
3: When did you put it together?
2: I didn't put it together until the next morning. Carlos and the Child Protective Service person showed up on our doorstep. And Carlos said, "Miss Amy, Denise was murdered with an axe."
3: Carlos's words.
2: Carlos said that to me. And this was like at 7 in the morning.
0: Her friend was gone.
2: I felt my knees buckle and I had to hold on to the post. It was just a blur after that.
4: We always planned to grow old together on the lake. That didn't happen.
0: Another lifelong friend, Peggy Ness, had seen Denise just hours before at that funeral service for their mutual friend who'd passed away.
5: Denise seemed great.
0: Peggy relayed the mind-numbing news to another friend, Adele Hunnell.
6: I was just leaving work, and she called me and told me.
0: The friends, Amy, Peggy, and Adele, had always been there for Denise. From her early on work as a veterinary tech to seeing her earn her teaching credentials.
3: Was she a good teacher?
2: Oh, yeah. The kids adored her.
3: Colleagues?
2: Colleagues adored her. Yeah, she's very patient with little kids. Just very, very loving, very sweet.
0: She'd been married twice, relationships that didn't last long. It was very much Denise, they remembered, to exchange her vows with one of the fiancés while skydiving.
2: She's so adventurous. So they said their vows.
3: Either, on the way down?
2: I think either on the plane right before they jumped or on the way down. I'm not sure which.
0: As she grew older, Denise's life centered on her students and her church and enjoying her time at the weekend place on the lake that had been in her family for 3 generations. It was right next door to her friend Amy, whom she'd met so many years before.
2: I've known Denise all my life. I don't remember meeting her. She was just always the...
3: This high, huh?
2: Yeah. She was about 5 years older than me, so she was like a big sister. I admired her.
0: They'd spent countless idyllic childhood hours messing about the lake, where their families had bought adjacent lots.
2: We had a hobo swing. A hobo swing is a burlap sack full of Spanish moss tied from a long rope, so we'd take a jump onto it, and it would have a big old arc.
3: Sounds like Tom Sawyer. Sounds like an America that's disappeared.
2: Right, yeah.
3: I get a vision of you guys being put out the door at 9 a.m.
2: Oh, yeah.
3: See you at 5 or 6 o'clock for dinner.
2: That's about the way it was, yes. Uh-huh.
0: Denise wanted to share that lifestyle with a child, and she pondered seriously adopting. She herself had been adopted. She discussed the big life change with Adele.
6: She used to talk about it a lot, that she wanted a child. And then after her second husband, and it didn't happen there, when she started talking about adoption.
3: Was that to fill something she needed, do you think, to have the child in her life? Or did she want to give to the child?
6: She wanted to give to the child because she said she knew what it was like to be adopted and be able to have a great life. And she said she wanted to pass that on to another child.
0: She contacted an adoption agency, one that placed children from Central America.
3: Do you remember her going to Guatemala to find the child?
5: Yeah, I remember how nervous she was. I remember, you know, how excited she was.
0: It took perseverance and a good deal of teacher salary money. But one day at a hotel in Guatemala, she was introduced to a boy of 4 who ran into her arms and dissolved her heart. He was named Carlos.
3: Here's the new child. What'd you think?
6: He was adorable, very polite, called me Miss Adele all the time.
3: So she calls you up and says, "I got somebody I want you to meet, huh?"
2: Yeah, and she was just ecstatic.
0: Amy had adopted 2 little girls of her own.
2: He immediately hit it off with my own daughters, who were the same age, and they just ran off to play.
0: Amy's daughter, Bayush.
7: He was like, hey, I'm your new neighbor, Carlos.
3: Here's the kid I've been hearing about, huh?
7: Yeah, this is the kid. And, he was tiny and very excited. Then I think we played basketball.
0: As the years went by, Carlos, a charmer and bright as a penny, grew into the boy every parent might want, the straight-A student who skipped a grade, an athletic standout on the ball fields.
7: He wasn't just popular. He was popular, he was smart, he was athletic.
3: Natural leader?
7: Yeah, definitely.
0: And he had a mom who adored him. He was regarded as Denise's golden child.
3: Carlos turned out to be the fix. He was the one.
2: Absolutely. And they bonded so well. I even remember I was jealous because my girls and I struggled a lot, and she and Carlos just hit it off perfectly.
0: Eventually, Denise and Carlos moved full-time to their weekend place. Young Carlos took to the lake as eagerly as Denise once had as a girl. He was never happier, it seemed, than when he was fishing. He'd even found a girlfriend, Kayla, someone Denise had grown fond of. So Mrs. Hollowell was nice to you, huh?
8: Yes, extremely nice to me.
0: Now, what did your parents, Kayla, think of Carlos?
8: They really liked how mature he was, how he carried himself. They could sense how intelligent he was.
0: Now, on that humid July evening, in the horror of that bedroom where Carlos had found his mother attacked, their happy lives were utterly destroyed. And a murder investigation, an urgent one, was up and running.
9: Coming up, was Denise a random victim of a crazed axe murderer who wandered in from the woods?
10: I hear barking from my side of the house. The front door was wide open.
9: Or was the killer someone she knew?
11: Boyfriends or anything? She had issues with boyfriends or...
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1: Deputies searched the wooded area around the Hollowell's lakefront property. Who was out there? Too soon to know. Mike Prendergast was sheriff at the time. In its early hours, you don't know what's happened.
2: Could be an intruder. It's just a happenstance type of case where somebody was breaking in, trying to see if they can find something easy to steal. The victim confronts the intruder. The intruder grabs something nearby, uses that to disable or kill the victim, and then the intruder finishes what they were going to do when their crime.
1: The break-in gone wrong.
2: A break-in gone wrong, and the intruder gets confronted by the victim, and something happens.
1: Rob Ramos was the detective who took the call.
3: What did you know when you got rolled out?
4: They said it was possibly a break-in and that the son ended up finding a mom in her bedroom with an axe in her head.
1: After a brief fill from the on-scene deputies, the detective went inside the home to the bedroom.
4: Once you walk in, she's laying on her left side, her back towards the door, and there's an axe just embedded in her. You know, seeing something like that, it's not something we respond to on a daily basis. You barely hear of cases like this.
1: What was it? A home invasion gone terribly wrong? Maybe someone from the victim's past or present taking revenge. Could it have been a transient out of the woods? Carlos, the victim's son, told the police the axe was from the shed out back. There were only theories at that early stage. Detective Ramos joined the deputies out front. That's where he met Carlos.
3: So he's got to be an important witness for you.
4: Oh, yes. He's the only witness.
1: The detective knew he needed to speak with the boy right away, get his story down, the timeline of the day. What had he and his mother been doing in her final hours? So once Carlos had calmed down, he rode with deputies to the sheriff's office and told the detectives what had happened. The car trip to the funeral and back, eating pie.
5: Last time I saw her was around 2:30, 3. We both went to our separate rooms to take our naps for the day, which is what we normally do.
1: Carlos said he watched some video clips on his phone, then fell asleep. He estimates he was out for about 2 hours when he was awakened by his dogs barking in late afternoon.
5: I hear barking from my side of the house, which is abnormal. Our dogs are supposed to be in that little fenced-in area. So I walk out to the front door. My mom's door is closed, as always, but she does let the dogs out every now and then while she's taking a nap to just let them go to the bathroom. The front door was wide open. I figured she might have forgotten to close it. And I looked outside. Our dog, the two green gates that you guys walked through, completely open. So went to go find the dogs, checked around the property, looking for them. I couldn't find them, so I went to go wake my mom up to help me find them.
1: And that was when he said he found his mom the way he did, still alive.
5: And I could still hear her trying to breathe.
1: The obvious question for the boy, who did he think would do this to his mother?
5: I don't know anybody who would have done that. All my mom's close friends, anything would be people at church. This is the only people that I know.
6: She don't have any enemies?
5: Not that I know of.
4: Well, boyfriends or anything? She had issues with boyfriends or?
5: Not that I know. If she did, I didn't know about it.
3: Anybody have a beef against her with
4: nope.
3: Any lawsuits?
4: No arguments, no anything. Same thing with Carlos. We asked him if she had any issues with no one. They like to stay to themselves and enjoy the company.
1: The detectives wrapped up the interview in the wee hours. By then, the story of the woman found murdered in her lakefront home was out there. An absolutely wildfire headline.
3: An axe murderer on the loose.
4: Yes, sir.
3: Out in the woods somewhere.
4: Yes, sir.
3: I mean, that's a terribly fearful kind of crime to have.
4: It is.
1: The sun wasn't even up yet when Carlos's girlfriend Kayla was awakened by a knock on the door. A woman from Child Protective Services was there at her parents' home, a mute Carlos standing beside her.
7: She basically said, we have Carlos Hollowell here, and his mother has just been killed. It was just surreal. Like, I couldn't really believe what she was saying because it was just really horrific.
1: None of it made sense to you?
7: No, I couldn't imagine who would want to hurt her. She was an extremely nice lady, super caring. I couldn't imagine.
1: Who could? Child Services, in that pre-dawn Sunday morning, was hoping that Kayla's parents would take Carlos in for a while until things got sorted out. But her parents thought a young girlfriend and boyfriend under the same roof was not a good idea. They declined. The Child Protective Services agent with Carlos in tow next knocked on Amy's door.
8: So what was the Child Protective Service asking you to do?
9: She asked us if we would keep him for a little while. He's only 17. Could we keep him until he was 18?
1: Amy took Carlos under her wing and supported him as he planned his mother's funeral.
9: I just wanted him to stay busy and have something to focus on. And so I got him immediately working on this funeral so that he would have something to occupy his time.
1: Detective Ramos, meanwhile, had a million questions and no good answers.
8: Pressure's on you to find who done it and get him off the street.
4: That is correct.
1: It was time for the detective to turn back the clock and find out a lot more about his victim, Denise Hollowell. It's surprising what you learn, shocking really, when you begin to peel back the onion.
10: Coming up.
9: He was troubled.
10: There was someone else in Denise's life.
11: His door was bolted shut. His windows had been locked, according to him.

0: In the early hours of the Denise Hollowell murder investigation, her son Carlos gave Detective Ramos a lead.
1: The way they ripped our family apart.
0: He recounted a traumatic incident involving his mother and little brother. Turns out Denise had another son, Angel. She'd adopted him from Honduras when he was 8 years old.
2: She wanted Carlos to have a brother.
0: Amy says Denise hoped adding Angel to their family would make them complete. But it didn't turn out that way. Angel came with a lot of baggage.
2: He was troubled, and I think he was more from the streets than Carlos was.
0: She says Denise could see the two boys weren't a good fit.
3: Did Denise express her frustrations about this with you?
2: Yes, yeah. She was very disappointed, more for Carlos. She wanted him to be happy.
3: And this new brother was not giving him the experience that she hoped
2: he
3: would get from it.
2: Right, yeah.
0: And Angel's relationship with his mom was no better. It got so bad, authorities were brought in. Carlos told the detective all about it.
1: I wasn't done recovering after what happened between my mom, my younger brother, and me. Even though it happened a while ago, it was just starting to come back up again.
4: What was it? I have no idea.
1: It was a big DCF case, and it was even in the newspaper, the Chronicle, and stuff like that. It was my mom was charged with child abuse.
0: Could that case be connected to her murder? Buster Thompson from the Citrus County Chronicle covered the story back in 2015.
5: The sheriff's office told us at the time that it was a runaway case that turned to child abuse allegations.
6: And one of the senior command in the sheriff's office said one of the worst cases he'd seen.
5: That's how he had described it.
0: It all began when Denise called 911, panicked that Angel, who was now 12, had run away.
5: The sheriff's office had been called out to assist and find this runaway child.
0: A few hours later, Denise found Angel hiding in neighbor Amy's shed. At that point, deputies decided to look around the Hollowell house and didn't like what they saw. In the report, they noted, the victim's room is very bare, an air mattress on a metal frame, some books, and a bucket was found in the victim's room. And the deputies noticed something else.
5: His door was bolted shut. His windows had been locked, according to him. He had been made to defecate and urinate in a bucket.
0: Deputies on the scene sounded the alarm and alerted the Department of Child and Family Services. Both boys were removed from the home.
7: So, Angel, my name is Sunshine, and my job...
0: Later, Angel was brought in to speak with a member of the child protection team.
7: So tell me more about this issue with your mom.
8: She gets mad and she stabs me and all that stuff. I just, like, run away.
7: Okay. And she slaps you? Where will she slap you?
8: Right on the face.
0: Angel told the social worker this wasn't his first time running away. He'd taken off 3 years earlier.
7: When you ran away that time, how did you get out?
8: Oh, from a window.
7: You got out a window?
8: Yes.
7: Okay. And after you got out that time, did your mom do anything to the windows?
8: Yes.
7: What did she do?
8: She locked them.
7: She locked them? How?
8: Like, she put nails to them. Like boards and stuff.
7: Nails and boards?
8: Yes.
0: And that wasn't all.
8: She locks the door.
7: To your room?
8: Yes.
7: And how does she lock that?
8: Like, she locks it from outside. I'm not sure why. She just locks it every night.
7: Every single night?
8: Yes.
7: Okay.
0: And his story got worse from there.
8: She makes me take my clothes off and I have to clean bathroom.
0: Angel also said it wasn't just his mom punishing him. He said his brother was abusive too.
7: Has your mom or Carlos ever hit you anywhere else on your body?
8: Mm-hmm. Well, yes.
7: Yeah?
8: In my private.
7: Okay. And who hit you there?
8: Sometimes both of them.
7: Both of them?
8: Yes.
7: What will they hit you with?
8: Their fists.
0: Angel had told a similar story to deputies the day he ran away. They reported seeing 3-inch bruising on his hips and interior of arm, and scratches on his face and neck. Angel was deemed to be credible, so Denise was arrested and thrown in jail. Her story made front page news.
6: She's a teacher and a mother in jail.
5: Exactly. It's the last thing a mother and a teacher want to have is accusations of child abuse. Children, that's the they're who they protect.
0: So 4 years before her murder, Denise's world was crashing down around her. But not everyone was buying Angel's story. Denise's friend and neighbor Amy found the whole thing hard to believe.
2: It was a shock to us. One of the deputies came over to our place that night and just sat down and told us about everything they had found. And my husband and I were sitting in the living room listening to him, and we were both just sick to our stomach.
3: Did you believe it?
2: It didn't make sense. It didn't sound like who Denise is. I mean, I knew she was frustrated with him, but it didn't make sense that she would ever be abusive. And things just weren't adding up.
0: Investigators had only heard Angel's version of the story. Others were about to weigh in. And what looked like unthinkable acts of child abuse might be something else entirely.
9: The allegations that were made by the younger brother were simply so fantastical that it required me to evaluate what happened.
10: Coming up.
1: He's never been hit, not that I know of.
10: Carlos defends his mother and claims Angel was the violent one.
1: They'll throw punches, try to scratch, hurt the dogs.
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6: As law enforcement continued its all-hands-on search for Denise Hollowell's killer, local reporter Buster Thompson kept his readers updated on her brutal murder. Since this wasn't Denise's first time making headlines, he said local folks were keenly interested.
7: This ghastly murder, how was it playing in the community?
8: This blew the community out of the water to hear that news that this woman, Denise, this has happened to her.
6: The last time Denise made headlines, 4 years earlier, her arrest for child abuse was the buzz on every street corner, a story her neighbors hadn't forgotten.
7: There's their teacher in a jumpsuit on the front page in a mugshot.
8: It's very traumatizing, especially for a small community, and this case just brought her reputation down to its knees.
6: She'd been arrested, resigned from her teaching job, and her two sons were banned from seeing her. Denise had been in jail for about 2 weeks when local defense attorney Bill Grant got the case.
9: I was approached by several people to please visit with her, and that's when I read those affidavits the government and law enforcement provided. And I knew from my experience that these can't be accurate. Remember, the child's in school. Counselors, teachers.
10: People aware of scratches, bloody
9: eyes. That's correct, and they're trained for that. And we're very good in our community with that.
6: Grant says after meeting Denise and reading reports about Angel from his school, pediatrician, and Denise's own notes about her son's behavioral problems, he was convinced she had not broken any laws.
9: So we were able to access a lot of records that showed that he had some issues.
10: And she, Denise, was a meticulous diary keeper.
9: Yes, she was.
10: Did that help her?
9: Yes, it did. It helped tremendously.
6: Denise had explanations for what the deputies had seen at the house. She said that Angel had fits of rage and was impossible to control.
9: Yes, Denise locked the boy's bedroom door because he would sneak out. Yes, she locked his bedroom window so he wouldn't crawl out the window because he had a history of running. So she did everything appropriate, including sleeping by his door.
6: Denise said the bucket was just a safety measure in case he didn't make it to the toilet.
9: The bed had clean sheets. There was nothing in the bucket. So all the things that they just showed up and took pictures of were easily to dispel.
6: Armed with this information, Grant focused on getting Denise out of jail, something her 13-year-old son Carlos had already attempted.
10: The older boy tried to bond his mother out, called a bail bondsman?
9: And my office, yes, sir. He was actively seeking to get his mom out of the jailhouse.
6: Grant told the court his investigation uncovered evidence that would clear his client. The judge was persuaded enough to give Denise an ankle bracelet and release her. The state continued its investigation into Denise, and so did her lawyer. Grant found more evidence affirming Denise's innocence. He reviewed an interview her older son did with a social worker, where Carlos said right off the bat, Angel was lying.
11: All accusations against Mom are false, except for the ones that I know of, locking Angel in the room. And that has a specific reason. When he's really frustrated, he'll tend to throw things. He'll throw punches, try to scratch, hurt the dogs. But he won't hurt himself.
12: And the locking in the room is because of Angel will throw things?
11: Throw anything that's near him, which is why he doesn't have things in his room.
12: Okay.
11: He'll take it, he'll throw it against the wall, smash his windows. He doesn't care.
12: Has he ever told you, or do you know of any time that anybody's hit him?
11: Nuts.
12: In his genitals? Yeah.
11: He's hit me.
12: He's hit you?
11: He's never been hit, not that I know of.

0: said his mom never made Angel clean the bathroom while naked.
1: The only time mom ever tells you to get naked is to get in the shower, and that's just something she says. Strip down and get your ass in the shower. You smell.
2: Like normal bath time.
1: Yeah.
2: Strip. But he's not made to do anything like to degrade him or
1: no.
2: embarrass him.
1: No.
0: From Carlos's point of view, Angel was the one abusing his mom.
1: He'd throw punches, he'll scratch. Mom had a few marks about a year ago. One right here, just a big old gash right by her main blood valve. So, and Angel has long nails. He doesn't cut them, and he cuts very deep.
0: And Denise's friend Adele remembers both Carlos and Denise being wary of Angel.
3: They would go to bed at night and lock their doors because they were afraid he was going to come in and do something while they were sleeping.
0: Angel had already told his story to a social worker. Now Grant had the chance to challenge the boy himself in a deposition.
4: We may all ask you some questions, okay?
5: Yes, sir.
4: Now,
0: Grant knew he had to walk a fine line, be delicate enough with a 12-year-old not to traumatize him, but tough enough to get to the truth.
4: When I saw Angel there, my heart cried for that child, that he's saying these things that I know to be not true.
6: What did the boy say?
4: Basically, he was concerned with the way that his mother treated him, that he was locked in his room, that she wouldn't allow him to crawl out.
0: But Grant dug deeper, and a different, more nuanced picture started to emerge.
4: So you're saying that you only get into the rage when she spanks you?
5: Yeah, and hits me.
4: Well, what happened at school then when you had the fit of rage in front of the teachers?
5: I was mad. Like...
4: You were just mad at the teachers?
5: Yeah, I was angry.
4: And so how many times have you had these kinds of incidences at school that had nothing to do with your mom?
5: Like, a lot of times.
0: He then asked Angel about his home life and showed him photos of happy times with his mother and brother. Things Angel hadn't mentioned to the social worker.
4: So, your mom takes you on vacation, right?
5: Yeah.
4: Several places, correct?
5: Yes.
4: All over the southeastern United States, is that right?
5: Yeah.
4: She takes you fishing?
5: Yeah.
4: She buys you ATVs and motorcycles for your brother?
5: Yeah.
4: You get to ride and play on your land that you live there with your mom?
5: Yeah.
0: At every turn, Grant found more evidence to prove Denise's innocence, including Angel's behavior after he was removed from her house.
4: When he was placed with foster family, he was accused of violent acts, of running away, of certain things that he was accusing his mother of not allowing him to do.
6: So are you saying to the prosecutor, we got an unreliable witness here?
4: Oh, without a doubt.
0: Grant submitted his evidence to the court, then they waited and waited. Denise spent 5 months wondering if she would lose her children and be sent to prison for years.
7: Coming up, an ugly question about an even uglier murder.
8: In trying to figure out what had happened, did anyone say, look, maybe it's the child who's no longer here?
9: Yeah, I did.
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0: Investigators working in the Denise Hollowell murder were looking closely at the child abuse case brought against her years before, hoping to find a connection to her killer. Her son Carlos told police the abuse charges all came down to his little brother making up lies, lies that left deep, ugly scars.
1: How did that traumatize you, from the lies that your brother was saying?
2: Because the way they ripped our family apart, I watched my mom get arrested, which that didn't do well for me, and then being separated from her without contact hurt.
1: How long was that separation?
2: Months.
0: Around 3 months. Then mother and son waited another 2 months for the prosecutors to make a decision. Denise's attorney says she recognized she did make parenting mistakes, but nothing close to criminal. He thinks the whole thing should never have happened.
3: First of all, the prosecutors, just let's be real clear here. She was arrested, but I got the government to never even charge her. Okay, that's a big deal.
0: They never filed on her.
3: They never filed on her.
0: So what's the picture that came together?
3: The picture ultimately came together that it was clear Denise had not violated any criminal law. The government dropped everything, released her from any obligations.
0: While that was a giant relief, being cleared by the government, clearing her name in the court of public opinion was a whole different story. What was the damage to Denise's reputation and what I think of as the court of public opinion? The people that had seen the news stories, read the news articles.
3: She was a monster. You could get no other impression.
0: Denise knew she needed to move on and start rebuilding her life. Having Carlos home was a first step. How do you put something like that back together?
3: It went back very well. It was not difficult for Carlos and Denise. There was clearly great affinity between the two. Clearly great affinity.
0: Denise was hopeful Angel would come back too.
3: Denise was enthralled at the prospect of being reunified with her youngest son, who made the allegations against her.
0: She thought she'd get him back.
3: She did. She wanted him back because she had plans for his therapy.
0: But she was told by professionals who had evaluated Angel that going back to live with her was not in the child's best interest.
3: Several forensic people indicated that if she was still in that role in his life, that it would thwart his rehabilitation.
0: So she signed away her rights as his mother. The state put the boy in foster care. Denise's friend Amy said Denise never spoke of Angel again.
4: Is that odd?
5: Yeah. I think I might have tried to bring him up once, and she was like, no.
0: Denise's focus turned to getting another teaching job. It took an entire school year before she was back in the classroom in a new position.
5: She worked with autistic children.
4: So she's not taking on an easy assignment in her new job.
5: Right. But she did great with them. They loved her. The parents loved her.
4: So were you thinking she's had this awful experience with the criminal justice system, but now she's back on track? Or did you think there was trouble?
5: No, I felt like she was back on track.
4: Carlos is back under her roof.
5: Yes.
4: What's going on with them?
5: Oh, they're happy. They're going on trips all the time. Adopted a couple more little dogs.
0: Carlos, now 17, was spending more time with his girlfriend, Kayla. Was this your first serious boyfriend?
6: Yes, he was my first serious boyfriend, and we were both pretty attached to each other. We were kind of opposites. He's really outgoing. I'm more reserved, laid back. He was super sweet, super intelligent, so we just always had a good time.
0: One fond memory that stuck with her was when they went to an orientation at a local college.
6: We went on like a little date after, kind of just talking about his future and our future, and it was a little bit more of like a serious conversation.
0: That young couple earnestly dreaming of the future could never have imagined the tragedy just ahead. Carlos's mother savagely murdered. The news was hard for Kayla to process.
4: What did you think? This is horrible news for you. Your boyfriend's mother, you liked her?
6: I was just trying to be present for Carlos. I was trying to fight back tears.
0: Kayla had no theories about who would want to harm Denise. But others in the small community of Inverness were beginning to wonder. What about the son she gave up? Angel was now 15.
4: In trying to figure out what had happened, did anyone say, look, maybe it's the child who's no longer here?
5: Maybe yeah, I did.
4: Maybe it was that second child.
0: Detectives quickly set out to find Angel, and what they learned about his whereabouts raised more than a few eyebrows.
7: Coming up, strange and suspicious doings near the Hollowell home.
5: I had a goat that disappeared.
8: The neighbors said, you've been noticing these cars. It started making them a little nervous.
7: When Dateline continues.
0: Chris Holloway, then a detective with the Citrus County Sheriff's Office, was playing catch-up on the Denise Hollowell case. He was out of town at the time of the murder. Now, 2 days later, he was in charge. His team briefed him on what they had so far.
4: You saw the pictures by that point, huh?
9: Yes, I did.
4: You can't unsee them.
9: No, you'll never unsee those.
0: The gruesome crime scene photos of Denise dead in her bed. But after that initial flurry of sheriff's helicopter, search dogs, and boots on the ground, the investigation had moved into a quieter phase. As detectives ran down each and every lead, they took a deeper dive into the history of Denise's trouble with her younger son, the one who'd accused her of child abuse.
4: There were people that remembered that being a very tough time in that household, and people thought maybe the kid was responsible.
9: They did.
4: So you might have been able to come up with a version of why he would be the guy.
9: Oh, yeah, we were definitely looking at that right off the bat.
0: As a theory, it seemed to make some sense. The younger boy, Angel, in his mind, abused by a cruel mother, returning to take revenge with that axe from the shed. But as Sergeant Chris Holloway chased down that theory, it quickly ran out of steam. Angel could not have done it. He had a premium alibi.
9: He was actually incarcerated at the time.
4: So he's in stir.
9: Mm-hmm.
0: The boy's life, it seemed, hadn't gotten any easier after his time with Denise. He'd committed armed robbery a few months earlier, and now at the age of 15, was behind bars when Denise Hollowell was killed. A quick and easy theory went into the shredder. So the detectives pressed on with what's called victimology, learning as much as they could about Denise Hollowell. The good friends had a common thread in their stories. Denise was a hard person to read.
5: Very private, very private.
10: She didn't believe in airing her dirty laundry. She didn't always reach out until after the fact.
0: Even her son Carlos told detectives his mom kept her life at a distance from him.
2: She also stays private from me as well. I only know what I need to know.
0: In that vacuum of information about what was going on with Denise, the idea arose that maybe she was in some sort of trouble and simply hadn't confided in anyone. Investigators spoke to neighbor Rick Anderson and his wife Juanita Baker. They recounted some troubling incidents over the years, like all the cars in the night.
8: The neighbors at the corner called and said, you've been noticing these cars coming into the neighborhood down your road, and it started making them a little nervous.
0: Mysterious cars driving near Denise's property. And Rick remembered the day he got a call from Denise to please come quickly. The house was on fire.
8: So I shot over there, and I went walking around. Some plastic has caught on fire and burned, and from the flames and the heat, the vinyl siding of the garage was all melted. It almost caught the house on fire.
0: The cause of the suspicious fire was never determined. When detectives spoke to Carlos, he mentioned his mom had become alarmed when she thought there was someone outside the home.
2: Our neighbor, Rick, even came to our property with his small handheld gun to make sure no one was there. I just saw him out in the yard and with a gun, and I was like, what's going on?
0: And the Hollowell's neighbor on the other side, good friend Amy, said some of her animals started going missing. Her chickens had been killed.
5: One of our cats was sliced in half.
0: And more recently,
5: I had a goat that disappeared. About the same time all the cars were coming and going, a friend of mine told me that's a big thing right now is people stealing livestock to sell for drug money. And I don't know. I just know my goat would never have run away.
0: What was going on around the lake? There was enough unsettling commotion about her secluded property that Denise asked Rick to set up a security system for her.
8: She bought a camera system and then called me, and I went over, and Carlos and I and her went through and set it all up. So she had a security system for the house.
0: The investigators had actually come upon Rick's security system outside the house, but it was mothballed and no longer working.
11: Once we got the search warrant, they did get inside the house, and that's when we start, once again, grid by grid, section by section, looking at everything in the house, every square inch.
4: Anything jumping out at you from this first search?
11: There was no damage. at any of the locks, any of the doors.
4: I know the sergeant said she noticed some footprints on the path to the house. Did any of those kinds of forensic details turn out to be of interest later?
9: No. I believe the footprints were ruled out to be either one of our deputies when they first arrived on scene, or were going to be Carlos's when he was going back and forth with them.
0: A smartphone, of course, can be a detective's best friend. And right away, they ask Carlos for his.
12: You have any problem with us going in?
2: No, it's completely fine. That's cool.
0: And they were very interested in his mother's phone.
12: Does she have a cell phone, too?
2: Yes.
12: Where does she usually keep that?
2: Usually keeps it on her nightstand.
12: Okay.
0: But when they searched the home, the phone didn't turn up.
11: Unfortunately, the victim's cell phone is nowhere to be found.
4: Which is a question.
11: That is a big question.
4: That phone is potentially a treasure trove.
11: It is.
0: Still, the search of the home wasn't a complete bust. They did find something in Denise's bedroom that piqued their interest.
9: They found some owner's manuals for some security cameras.
0: A different setup than the one installed by the neighbor.
4: So the light bulb's idea is we've got a manual here. Where's the camera?
9: Where's the camera for it? Correct.
0: And when they took a closer look at the furniture, there were a few places without dust. Odd. What had been sitting there to keep the dust from settling?
9: Well, we found the chargers. When I walked through the house, you could see where the dust was. There was no dust where the cameras were.
0: The thought was this. If you had to ditch something quickly because the cops were coming, where better to fling something than that lake out back of the house?
9: I contacted the dive team leader and asked them to do a cursory search in that area.
0: And what they found was about to break the case wide open.
7: Coming up.
4: What did you get out of that lake?
9: 3 security cameras and her cell phone.
7: Sunken treasure.
11: Hopefully it would have captured the whole entire incident.

0: A few days after Denise's murder, Carlos's girlfriend, Kayla, paid a visit to him at Amy's, the neighborhood taking in the boy temporarily.
1: I wanted to, you know, see how he was doing, try to support him as much as I could. And, you know, we kind of just talked like normal, try to stay off, you know, the topic of his mom, try to get his mind off of things.
0: Kayla couldn't imagine what Carlos was going through.
1: I remember feeling so sorry for Carlos that he had lost his mom in such a horrific way as well.
0: Meanwhile, investigators were busy trying to find out who was behind the heinous act. After coming across that security camera manual in Denise's bedroom, they had shifted their focus from inside the home to the lake out back. They deployed a dive team to look for the missing security cameras.
2: Monday, I got the phone call. We need to go scope out the scene.
0: Jimmy Sudlow, then a deputy, was one of the divers out in the water that day.
2: So we went and got the mud boat from the hangar.
0: They launched the boat into the murky waters behind Denise's property.
3: To me, it looks like you can't see a hand in front of you.
4: Correct. It looks like that. But once you get below the surface, you can actually sometimes get a couple feet of visibility.
0: The lake itself covers thousands of acres. A thorough search could easily take many days. But luck was on the dive team's side because not 20 yards from the house, in waist-deep water, they found the evidence that would be crucial to the investigation. They spotted it from the reconnaissance boat.
2: I see a white, round object, very clean, no marine growth, no nothing on it. And I get in the water and I retrieve it, and it turns out to be a camera base. I keep looking around that vicinity real fast, and I locate a camera.
0: The divers contacted the detective with their great news.
4: So the following day, we did actually a full search of the area.
3: In all, what did you get out of that lake?
4: 3 security cameras and her cell phone.
0: Denise's cell phone, a bonus of all bonuses and a completely unexpected prize.
3: Were the items found in the lake the turning point in the investigation?
5: That was a huge, huge find for us.
0: Huge, except problem. Everything was soaked. Sheriff Prendergast and his team cast a wide net in hopes of extracting any information.
3: The waterlogged devices, I assume, are shot. Is there a technical whiz somewhere that can coax information out of a thing that's been in a...
6: There is a technical whiz, and we're fortunate to have him working for us. But we're also trying to look back at the camera company and find out what type of information we might be able to extract off of the cameras.
0: Just think if the security cameras could be brought to life again.
3: You thought they had a story, but you didn't know what it was.
5: Yeah, you figured they were recording. The recording has to be somewhere. And hopefully it would have captured the whole entire incident.
3: Somewhere out there in the cloud is an image of the perpetrator with the axe, you think?
5: That's what we're hoping.
0: The sheriff's tech whiz got to work testing those waterlogged pieces of evidence, but the process would take weeks.
6: We're continuing to go through and look at cell phone records and laying this all out and having conversations with the state attorney's office as we're attempting to get into the cell phone and harvest that information that's out there.
0: Then one day, the results finally came back, and disappointment. The security cams yielded no image of an axe-wielding killer. Likewise, there were no useful pics on Denise's phone or in the cloud. Still, the device itself was crucial for building a timeline.
5: I believe on her phone, we was able to tell when it was on the charger, when it got disconnected from the charger, and when it finally died in the water. So we were able to have a closer timeline.
0: And the timeline seemed to match what Carlos told detectives. Denise's phone arrived at their home around 3 o'clock. It was plugged into her charger at around 3:12 in the afternoon, when Denise was presumably napping. Then at 3:45, the phone was disconnected from the bedside charger. At around 6:18 p.m., Denise's phone was going berserk. The detectives theorized it was being submerged in the lake. And it was able to tell them something else. Ownership. Who did the waterlogged security cameras belong to?
4: The phone was our huge thing because the security cameras were linked to the phone.
0: Meaning those cameras they fished out of the lake unquestionably belonged to Denise. And while amazingly, investigators were able to recover security camera images from Denise's waterlogged phone, none of them were from the critical moments of the murder. But the more the detective spun scenarios for who might have wanted to kill Denise Hollowell, the less likely it seemed to be a stranger, a madman, emerging from the woods.
3: How does a perpetrator come upon an axe, murder his victim, and then take the security cameras and toss them in the lake out back? That's a strange sequence of events.
4: Oh, very strange.
0: Weeks into the investigation, detectives had exhausted most leads.
3: Have you discounted the theories of a home invasion gone wrong? Have you discounted an angry boyfriend, associates of the boy in the house?
6: We had discounted a lot of theories that were out there because there was just no evidence leading us to that.
3: Which made them consider suspects closer to home.
7: Coming up, not far from that home, a friend and neighbor was living in terror.
8: Each one of us had wasp spray next to our bed so that we could shoot him with wasp spray.
9: You thought he was a killer?
8: I thought he was a killer.
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0: As detectives narrowed their investigation, they kept coming back to the last person who had seen Denise alive, her son, Carlos. Carlos was indeed a bright, charismatic golden child, with his welcoming smile and the yes ma'am, yes sir handshakes. But the more investigators dug into family history, they learned he concealed another personality altogether. Neighbor Bayush watched the wheels come off her lakeside friend.
1: What I hear is that it got progressively worse because he was partying and stuff, and he was actually starting to get in trouble. He got kicked out of that Christian school that he was going to for a while, and I think that's when Denise stopped sort of putting him on a pedestal.
0: Those close to Denise told detectives his mother laid down the law about his sneaking girls into the house after dark. They argued about where and whether he'd go to college. His school grades had cratered. Rick and Juanita along the shoreline could hear the raised voices.
2: It'd be very colorful.
3: Really?
2: Oh, yeah. With both.
3: She's vocal and so is he, huh?
2: Once it gets going, she deals bull right with him.
0: Carlos, by his own telling, had been drinking since the age of 11, taking all manner of prescription pills. And detectives heard he was dealing drugs in the woods near his house. Hence, all those mysterious cars. He'd intentionally wrecked the beloved pickup his mom had bought him.
4: He'd done several things, ran his car into a tree.
3: Why did he do that? Was it a purposeful act?
4: He says it was a suicide attempt. I think he did it just to make her mad, just to show her.
0: One day, Carlos gobbled a handful of pills and OD'd. Investigators learned he was committed to a secure mental health facility for a few days and ultimately diagnosed with bipolar disorder and depression. He was put on medication. By the spring of 2019, Denise seemed to have had it with a willful son throwing away all the opportunities she tried so hard to create for him. Carlos was thrown out of the house. He was taken in by a married couple he'd come to know through a mutual friend. They were Damien and Stephanie Irving.
5: He is a warm, beautiful, funny, charming, smart person who is struggling also with many issues.
0: The couple seemed to enjoy having Carlos around.
6: Carlos is a really nice guy. I mean, the first time I met him, he was like so chill. He actually listened to us a lot. I mean, he didn't rebel.
7: I think in his perspective, he seemed happier, maybe a little less stressed because they were a little bit more lax on the rules. But he did mention a few times that he missed his mom.
0: And she missed him. But investigators learned the issues between mother and son went even deeper, as evidenced by a list of demands Carlos texted Denise before he'd even consider moving back home. I want a notarized agreement from the bank with everything you say you will do on it. I want it signed. A vehicle that I could depend on for college that you cannot take away from me at any time unless I fail in college. A guarantee that you will pay for my apartment and distribute my college money for any other college-related expenses. The list went on.
3: As though it was written by a lawyer.
1: If
3: you want me back in the house, here are the conditions.
1: And that's what I mean. Carlos was a calculated person. I'm not using the word lightly when I say he was intelligent. You know.
0: Family friends told investigators Carlos and his mom patched things up. He moved back home.
7: I think maybe they swept it under the rug and did what they need to do to get along again.
0: All of these anecdotes the cops were hearing, the mother-son fights, the suicide attempts, the boys' wild partying, made detectives think back to their first impression of Carlos. Something about him was just off.
8: Well, aren't you hanging in there, man? Just trying to accept the fact.
9: When I watched the video back, he's flat. He just doesn't have a whole lot of emotion to go behind it.
3: His mother's been murdered, an axe in her head. And nothing's going on?
9: No, it does not appear. Whatever's there just seems false.
3: What are his concerns? Is he asking about what's going to happen to me?
9: He wants to go home. He wants to go somewhere and lay down.
0: And even though Denise's good friend Amy agreed to take Carlos in the morning after her murder, she could barely choke down her fear of this boy she'd known all these years. The reason why her husband had bought a large guard dog for the family.
4: We had wasp spray in every room because, it shoots 20 feet. So each one of us had wasp spray next to our bed so that if he came anywhere near us, we could shoot him with wasp spray.
3: Were you frightened for your well-being?
4: Yes. I was torn because on the one hand, he could have just been a kid whose mom was just brutally murdered, and he was in shock. And I know Denise would have wanted me to help.
3: To do the decent thing.
4: Right. On the other hand...
3: You thought he was a killer.
4: I thought he was a killer.
0: Amy wasn't alone. By now, investigators had zeroed in on Carlos as their prime suspect.
10: We had our suspicions that it was Carlos because his story wasn't adding up.
3: What made your nose twitch? How was the story coming out different?
10: Everything. He went from, I went outside at one point, now he's adding that he ran around the house. Now he's saying that he went to a different part of the yard. His story is like...
3: Maybe he's remembering stuff. It's been a bad day.
10: It could be. But when she started questioning him what he just told you, that changes right behind it again.
0: And there was something else. Detectives remembered asking Carlos about surveillance devices around the home the night of the murder.
11: We have a lot of those signs that say surveillance or beware of dog and stuff like that.
12: You guys actually got surveillance up?
11: No.
12: So like a scare tactic?
11: We have one camera on the side of the house that doesn't even work. It's just there, just for looks.
0: Carlos was referring to the broken outdoor camera his neighbor Rick had helped install. But he made no mention of the three perfectly good indoor cameras detectives later found dumped in the lake. Investigators could see exactly where in the house those cameras had been hooked up, their charging cords left dangling. The evidence was stacking up against the teen.
13: The evidence was not leading us really on any direction other than the fact that the son was in the home alone with the mother and the dogs.
3: It kept coming back to the son, didn't it?
13: It was absolutely pointing right back at the son.
0: So investigators kept eyes on him. A week into the case, Child Services removed the 17-year-old from Amy's home and placed him with another family.
4: I hugged him and I wished him well, but I was relieved when he was gone.
0: Weeks passed as detectives worked to piece together the evidence.
9: He was still our prime suspect, but we didn't have enough to hold him.
0: They felt they still needed a little more. By mid-August, the missing link came to them in the form of Carlos's own cell data. Its GPS tracking ability proved to be invaluable. They would confront Carlos with its story in their second interview. The detectives picked him up at his foster family's home and brought him back to the station.
3: Does he realize what's going down?
9: No, he doesn't have a clue.
14: Coming up, are these the footsteps of a killer?
3: You can see the connect the dots of footprints leaving the house?
9: Very easily.
3: And going to where?
9: He's actually on the phone while he's throwing the things in the lake.

0: September 16, 2019, a little more than 2 months after Denise Halliwell was brutally murdered, investigators brought her son Carlos in for questioning a second time to confront him with key evidence. But if Carlos was nervous, he wasn't showing it.
1: He was excited. He's like, yeah, I wanted to know more about the case.
2: Those are nice. These wrists that you have?
3: They're my mom's.
1: We get him in there, start talking to him. I let him know that, hey, I'm new to the case, even though it's months later. Just run me a quick rundown of what happened that night.
0: Carlos recited his story again. The nap, the barking dogs, finding his mom. When he was done, Detectives Holloway and Ramos challenged Carlos with a different version of the story, the one told by his own phone.
2: On your phone, there's really no dead time. Your phone's being used almost the entire time.
3: Yeah, it's probably stay on.
2: No, I mean somebody physically using it.
0: Why was that important? Because it meant he was lying about being asleep. Analysis of his cell activity showed he was actively using it around the time of the murder. And get this, forensic investigators were able to track all his motions, every time his finger touched the screen, when his phone was plugged or unplugged, even whether it was being used in landscape or portrait mode.
2: Of course, every time you flip it, plug it in, anytime you access something, every website you look at, you're looking at sports, stuff like that, just like you told us before.
3: Yeah.
2: But it shows it was active almost the entire time you were home.
3: Like, back and forth on the house, or like just on one steady thing?
2: Yeah, no stuff.
0: Carlos appeared to be squirming, but he stuck to his story. He had been asleep.
3: Yeah, as soon as the dog was back, that's when I woke up, and that's when I started moving back around.
1: And then we also get the cell phone tower data as well.
0: Remember, Carlos had used his cell to make that frantic call to 911.
4: I need someone fast. I need EMTs. I need people.
5: Okay.
0: The phone tracked him footstep by footstep as he moved about. When plotted out, it was almost like an animation.
1: We were actually getting a step every second.
6: You can see the connect the dots of footprints leaving the house?
1: Very easily.
6: And going to where?
1: Goes down to the lake. At the same time, he's on the phone with dispatch.
4: Oh, my God. Oh, my God.
5: Okay, just stay on the phone, okay?
4: Oh, my God.
1: He's actually on the phone while he's throwing the things in the lake.
0: The timeline synced perfectly with the time that Denise's phone and those cameras went dead.
2: On your phone itself, it also tracks your GPS locations. That whole time frame from when you called 911 on.
3: I didn't go down by the lake. I could see it, but I didn't go down there.
2: It tracks you all the way down there, GPS. I mean, it looks like a connect the dots the entire way.
7: So you start turning over your cards.
8: We start going one at a time. We start letting him know that we know what he told us about finding his mom was false.
3: I don't remember going down there.
2: Okay. All right, you know we have a dive team, right?
3: Yeah.
2: And then we searched the entire lake behind there.
3: Okay.
2: Will we found anything out there, you think?
3: Nothing.
2: Nothing of?
3: No.
1: I mean, he's adamant. I actually had to bring the cameras into the room.
6: Tell me about that.
1: So I have the evidence brought in. And I asked him, I was like,
2: so does that look wrong to you?
3: No, sir.
2: This camera was one. Outside of here.
3: Okay, then yeah, it's one of the ones that are facing towards the window.
2: Okay, just the one we found.
3: There's only one in the house?
2: No, you know there's one more in the house.
3: No, sir, I know of one.
2: There's three cameras in the house.
3: Okay.
2: What else do you think we could have found in the lake that day?
3: I don't know.
2: You don't know what else we could have found out there?
3: No, I'm assuming her phone since she's on camera.
8: Once we start showing him, he knows the gig is up. There's no more bluffing. Because he could sit there and bluff all day, the evidence is not going to lie, and it didn't.
0: After all the denials and the sticking to his guns, Carlos appeared cornered. What his interrogators didn't tell him was that they'd already obtained an arrest warrant for him. They had it in their pocket all along. The cuffs went on. After a long evening, the sheriff did a perp walk with the accused. Not a madman from the woods, as so many seem to want to believe, but the son of the victim. Inverness, Florida would wake to another startling headline about the Halliwells. It was the boy, and he was going on trial. But so was Denise.
9: Coming up, is this why Denise was killed?
10: The story from prosecutors is that Carlos is not getting what he wants. Because his mom is holding him down.
9: Or was it more complicated?
11: In front of Carlos, she said, I don't want him anymore.
12: Yes.
13: 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Stay on top of the MLB season with ESPN Radio. 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

0: Kayla Cook was in the middle of her school day when she got an urgent text from a friend.
1: She basically said, Carlos just got arrested. And so I looked it up, and it turned out to be true.
0: For Kayla, the arrest was upsetting, but hadn't come as a complete surprise. Her parents had distanced their daughter from Carlos after Denise's murder.
1: They had stopped me from seeing him. They finally had the conversation with me about how he was probably the one who did it.
2: That must have been a difficult conversation, huh?
1: I think that conversation, it was probably the most I've ever cried in my life.
2: Did you think Carlos was capable of this very brutal murder?
1: No. No, at first I didn't believe that he did it at all. Just the way that, you know, he was around me, the way that he treated me, the way that he treated my parents, it was not like him whatsoever.
0: The arrest didn't come as a shock to Denise's friends. In the months prior to her murder, the usually private Denise had confided in those she trusted, saying she was afraid of her own son.
3: She asked me to make sure her dogs were okay if something happened to her. That was when I knew.
2: What?
3: That's when I knew. It was very serious. Yeah.
2: That's kind of chilling to be told of
3: very chilling.
2: By a friend.
3: Very chilling.
0: Carlos was charged with first-degree premeditated murder, to which he pleaded not guilty. Despite his age, 17 at the time of the murder, the state attorney chose to try Carlos as an adult. That call was a blow to his public defender, Ed Spate.
4: It does go from being punishable by about, you know, 6 years in a juvenile program up to facing the possibility of, you know, life in prison.
0: By the time the trial began in July 2021, almost 2 years had passed, and the Carlos Hollowell who entered the courtroom did not look at all like the smiley teenager he once was.
5: Carlos had changed. More tattoos throughout his face, on his arms. Very stocky, buff, gruff person.
0: Reporter Buster Thompson was in the gallery as the state presented its case.
5: The story from prosecutor is that Carlos is not getting what he wants. He's not able to be with his friends because his mom is holding him down. He says he wants to go to vocational school, but his mom's getting in the way. And it all builds up to him swinging the axe into her head. It's Carlos being fatally selfish.
6: You solemnly swear or affirm testimony.
0: To help prove premeditation, the state called Detective Chris Holloway. He told the jurors about a disagreement Carlos said he had with his mom on the day of the murder.
7: Now, what did he tell you that they argued about?
8: It was about his schooling. If he wasn't going to go to college, she was not going to support him whatsoever.
0: But school wasn't the only point of contention. His mom was fed up with Carlos's partying, too.
6: Step right on up there, make yourself comfortable.
0: Carlos's good friend Kylie was called to testify about a text she received from Denise the day before the murder.
9: Carlos is trying hard to get his life together for his future. He really needs his friends to help him be successful by not giving him or bringing him weed and beer. If he can't do this, he won't be staying here.
0: When Kylie saw Carlos later that day, she showed him the text.
10: His response was, yeah, like, it'll, like, I'll take care of it or something along those lines.
0: Is that ominous?
5: It's a little ominous. That, again, went to another notch in this kind of premeditation.
0: But the key to the case was all of that digital evidence.
11: State calls Corey Allen.
0: The state called digital forensic investigator Corey Allen to show how Carlos tried to cover up after he killed his mother. He testified about Carlos's movements as he was on the phone with 911.
11: You have the lake over here, and you have several GPS pings in here, and then one section of them right here in the house.
0: That, coupled with the evidence retrieved from the waterlogged devices, proved Carlos was the one who disconnected the cameras and threw them and his mother's phone into the lake before law enforcement arrived. And the state saved its say goodnight evidence for last. They played that interview of Carlos talking to detectives.
12: On your phone itself, it also tracks your GPS locations, that whole time frame from when you called 911 on.
0: Turns out as they confronted him with that rock solid evidence, Carlos's story started to change.
13: Once I found my mom, I did panic.
0: Carlos admitted to throwing his mom's phone and the security cameras into the lake, but said he couldn't remember much else.
12: You'd have to remember some of it.
13: I remember being outside at the shed and grabbing the axe. And that's it. That's all I remember.
0: They kept on pushing him.
13: I remember sharpening the axe, and then all of a sudden it's in the back of her head.
12: So after you hit him with the axe, is that when you call 911 right after?
13: Immediately.
0: The state called it a full-on confession. And with that, the prosecution rested. It seemed like a slam dunk, but not to defense attorney Spate. He had a different spin on the case, even though he didn't contest that Carlos was indeed the killer.
14: You're saying he is the one with the axe in his hand. He does commit the crime.
4: Yes.
14: But you're saying the crime is not murder. Is that right?
4: We argue that it was manslaughter.
14: So you're going for a lesser here, huh?
4: Yes, sir. If he were convicted of manslaughter, the worst he faced is 15 years in prison.
0: While the state portrayed Carlos as a teenager fed up with his mom's rules, who as a consequence planned her murder, the defense countered with a psychological argument, saying Carlos was struggling with lifelong abandonment issues, saddled to a mother unable to handle him. Jurors, in the moment he simply snapped. Carlos's defense attorney had heard about Denise's parenting style from Damien and Stephanie Irving, the couple Carlos temporarily lived with before the murder.
15: When I was asked by detectives, do you believe he could do this? My answer was yes, but not because I believe he's a murderer. It was yes, because I know what Denise is capable of. So I think she probably must have done something really, really bad.
0: In the 6 months leading up to the murder, they said they had front row seats to the toxic relationship between Carlos and Denise.
16: She is very controlling, and it's like it's her way or he has to go. It's just like she wants a puppet.
0: The issues going on inside the home escalated to physical fights. Damien was so concerned, he called a family meeting between mother and son.
16: I looked at her and said, you guys need to stop putting your hand on each other, because if you don't, one of you guys going to end up doing something bad.
0: It was clear to Stephanie that Carlos had deep-rooted issues tied to his brother Angel and the fallout from the abuse allegations.
15: Carlos had a real fear of abandonment because he lost his brother, someone who was a part of his family, someone that he grew up with. This Angel was part of their home for many, many years. When he saw Denise just give that boy away, he felt he could be next.
0: But the jury wouldn't get to hear any of those stories of domestic drama. The judge excluded them.
4: We weren't even allowed to mention the fact that he had a brother.
0: Or the fact that Denise had been arrested for child abuse. What's more, the judge excluded testimony from doctors whom the defense planned to call about Carlos's mental and emotional state at the time of the murder.
14: You had very little to work with here.
4: We had very little to work with.
0: And so, within the limits imposed by the court, Carlos's defense attorney was about to put Denise's mothering on trial by calling Stephanie Irving.
6: You solemnly swear or affirm testimony.
0: Stephanie recounted how she and Damien offered Carlos a place to stay.
17: Denise brought Carlos very late in the evening. She basically said she did not want him back. She believed that Carlos was causing her stress that she wasn't able to tolerate anymore.
4: She said, in front of Carlos, she said, I don't want him anymore.
17: Yes.
0: I don't want him anymore. Crushing words, said the defense, for a boy who had been rejected before. After calling only one witness, the defense rested. Carlos chose not to testify. So each side now made its final arguments.
18: Remember, the jury, there is no doubt that the defendant in this case killed his mother premeditatedly, putting the axe in her head.
4: If he'd planned it, he'd have disconnected the cameras, gotten rid of the cameras, and gotten rid of the phone before. Those were the actions of somebody who had acted without thinking, was panicking. Not somebody who was planning and premeditating.
0: After 3 days of testimony, Carlos's future was in the hands of the jury. It took them less than 90 minutes.
19: We, the jury, find the defendant is guilty of murder in the first degree as charged in the indictment.
0: Guilty of premeditated murder. It's also incomprehensible. It begs an answer to the question, why? The only person who can answer that is Carlos himself.
14: Let me show you where chairs. Come on this way.
0: And he agreed to sit down and tell us what really happened in a jailhouse interview.
14: Why do you think it happened? Why couldn't you get past that day?
16: Every day I ask myself that question. Just make it through the next day. But I made the conscious decision to kill my mother. And
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21: 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Nice, right?

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1: Months after Carlos was convicted, he was back in court for sentencing. And when Judge Richard Howard made his ruling, he didn't hold back.
2: You see the size of this thing? This was buried in her skull up to the hilt.
3: It is the ruling of this court that the defendant to be sentenced to life imprisonment without the possibility of parole.
1: There is, though, one caveat. Because Carlos was a minor at the time of the homicide, his sentence will be eligible for review by a judge in 2044. By then, he'll be 42 years old. Carlos addressed the court and spoke directly to his mom, as though she were in the room.
4: Words can't describe how I feel right now and how much I miss you and how sorry I am for what I've done. I love you so much.
1: He loved her, yet he killed her. What was that? There were so many unanswered questions. Well, now you're going to hear the story in Carlos's own words.
5: Carlos, my name is Dennis from Dateline.
1: We sat down with him dressed in jailhouse orange to try to get inside his head. He said early on he and his mom got along well.
4: Things were great, actually. You know, things were fun.
1: That is, until his younger brother Angel entered the picture and accused his mom of child abuse.
4: That was tough for me because they actually came to the house and arrested her in front of me. I actually saw it happen, and that, to me, was scary.
5: At the time of allegations of child abuse, you backed up your mother's position. She didn't do this kind of thing to me.
4: Correct.
5: There's no hands-on, there's no psychological abuse. Have you changed that? Are you now saying that your mother did abuse you?
4: Yes, and a lot of people want to take the side of, no, it didn't happen, you did. What would you do, man? What would you do if you were adopted into somewhere, taken out of one home and put into another? This is all you know. And then that threat of being taken out at home again for a second time, being taken, ripped out from your family.
1: Eventually, he was allowed to move back home. Denise was cleared of any wrongdoing, but Carlos said things weren't the same.
4: Things got a little bit more strict and a little bit distant. You know, my mother and I, we were close, we were tight. And then...
5: You're saying were, past tense?
4: Yeah, we started falling off a little bit. The connection we really had just wasn't... I didn't really feel that anymore.
5: She's opened up her heart and her bank accounts and her household to raise you, give you whatever you wanted, put you on the best road.
4: Until it was time to get back.
1: Time to give back, as in help pay the bills, said Carlos. He claimed as he got older, his mom expected him to contribute money to the household. Their relationship only worsened when he started abusing drugs and alcohol. He said when they fought, his mom's words turned from anger to rejection.
4: I don't love you. Should have never adopted you.
5: She regretted adopting you?
4: Her exact words.

0: You know, why the heck are you not going to university, man? I paid for your college. You're a disappointment to me. And then it got to same typical. Should have never adopted you. You would have still been on the streets. You would have never had the opportunity that I've given you.
1: Those kind of harsh words, huh?
0: I don't take those words kindly, though.
2: Carlos said later that afternoon he went outside to do some yard work. Said he had to chop down a tree. He got out the axe and started to sharpen it.
0: I started thinking about, you know, everything my mom and I talked about in the car. You're not worth anything. You're a disappointment. You know, these words that she has told me over time that are all accumulating that just kind of built up one day.
1: Hit a boil.
0: I went to the tree. Never actually ended up chopping the tree.
1: So the axe is in your hand and you're headed back to the house. What's in your mind?
0: I was going to walk inside and just get a cup of water and come back out. But it ended up not working out that way.
1: Did you go to your mom's bedroom? She's asleep? What do you do, Carlos?
0: I swing the axe.
1: Drove the axe into her head.
0: Yeah. I didn't look. Try to turn away from it. As soon as I open my eyes, I look. Kind of like freak out. And I hear attempts of breathing.
1: There's your mom in her bed, gasping, making noises, axes in her head. What is going on with you, Carlos?
0: Telling my mom I can get help.
1: Carlos, a little late for that, huh?
0: Yeah.
1: How could she do anything that was so repellent to you that you would go and get the axe and kill her?
0: There really is no excuse for it. There's no reason I should have done that.
1: When people look, they don't see remorse. You know, you're talking it, but they're not seeing anything deep there. You know what they mean?
0: Yes. I have a very hard time being emotional. In private, I will shed a tear.
1: Were you crying for yourself or for what you'd done?
0: For both.
1: Because there's poor me and poor mom, right?
0: There's a point where you take responsibility.
1: People are still looking for you to say, I am as sorry as I can be that I killed my mother in the way I did.
0: I am very deeply and truly sorry for what I did. I did something very heinous and very unimaginable. I miss her. I love her. And I wish I could take things back, but I can't because I did that. I made that choice.
1: Do you accept that you should be incarcerated?
0: Yes.
1: You don't have a problem with that?
0: No. None whatsoever. You take a life, you owe a life.
2: Two lives destroyed, but so many more changed forever. Consider Amy, Denise's lake sister. She and Denise had plans to grow old together. They used to meet by the lake and talk about their lives. Amy still comes down here from time to time to reflect and think about her sweet lost friend, Denise.
1: How do you want Denise to be remembered?
3: She was a beautiful person, inside and out. Very caring, compassionate, fun, generous. She was a good friend, a good big sister.
2: A woman in the end, great-hearted enough to reach out and adopt two children in desperate circumstances. In the early years, it seemed such an inspiring family story. Denise and her golden boy. Who could have seen the ending?
4: That's all for now. I'm Lester Holt. Thanks for joining us.
5: What is your emergency?
6: I thought my girlfriend was missing. I think she's dead.
7: She was laying in a back bedroom closet.
8: He said, there's no easy way to say this. We found your mother dead. She had let a complete stranger into the condo to take an old computer.
5: Kevin was asking, were there any other people that knew about this computer guy?
8: He was the top suspect in my mind.
7: Since most murders are committed by people that you know, this could be a domestic.
9: It didn't make sense that Chris would murder his fiancée.
7: He was spending money on online porn.
10: Did you meet

0: somebody in the chat room.
1: I've sent maybe 2 to 3 emails to her.
2: What was the game plan when you go in for this conversation?
3: My plan was to confront him.
4: I know what happened, but what I don't know is why.
5: You don't know everything.
3: My mom was my best friend.
6: Kevin has shown he's not going to give up.
3: I don't feel like I had a choice. She would have done the same thing for me.
7: A mother murdered, and while detectives pursue one man, her son is convinced it's someone else. I'm Lester Holt, and this is Dateline. Here's Josh Mankiewicz with Behind the Closet Door.
2: If she'd only stayed in the water a little longer, maybe this all wouldn't have happened. Maybe she would have been swimming when it all went down. Maybe she'd still be with us. Andrea Sincotta always felt safe in the pool. And she loved it there. Almost as much as she loved her son, Kevin.
8: Swimming was very important to your mom.
3: Yes, yes it was.
8: Why'd she love swimming?
3: It's a total body workout, and it's very relaxing and graceful. You feel great for the rest of the day.
2: She swam every day if she could. That's how Andrea was, according to her friend Sally. Persistent. Also whip smart. And endlessly positive.
6: When I think about Andy, I think of her as someone who was happy and someone who was comfortable with herself.
2: People who loved her say she knew what she wanted, and her calling in life was grounded in what she loved to do.
9: She was an avid reader.
2: Kermit Frazier had been her friend for years.
10: Andrea was just a brilliant kid. I mean, she was really smart.
2: He wasn't surprised Andrea became a librarian.
9: I said to myself, that makes perfect sense. She was very strongly connected to books.
2: Then came a hot August day in 1998. Andrea was then living in Arlington, Virginia, just across the Potomac from Washington, D.C. She shared a cozy two-bedroom apartment with her boyfriend, Chris Johnson. Andrea's son, Kevin, knew their schedules.
3: He went to work at Home Depot a little before 7 in the morning.
2: Chris worked in the receiving department there. Andrea had that Friday off from the library.
3: Her normal routine, if she was off on a weekday, would be to go swimming in the morning.
2: That's just what she did. Andrea headed out for a swim, checking into the high school pool at 7:40 a.m. Afterward, she stopped by the public library.
3: She had a special project at the library that she needed to go into work for a couple of hours.
8: Even though it was her day off.
3: Right. And then that would have meant she was coming home around 11 or 11:30 a.m.
2: The plan was to meet her friend at 1 p.m. for lunch. Andrea and Chris's answering machine suggested the day hadn't gone as planned.
11: Just checking to see that you're all right. It's 2 o'clock on Friday. Bye-bye.
2: That's the voice of the woman Andrea was supposed to meet for lunch. She made that call because Andrea never showed. Next on the machine was a message from Andrea's boyfriend, Chris.
12: Hi, it's me. It's about 2:15. Looking to try to get home about 5:30. We can confirm whether we're going to the movies or renting a video. Otherwise, I'll see you tonight. Love you. Bye.
2: As the day wore on, multiple messages came from Chris, telling Andrea he'd be a little late.
12: Hi, it's me. It's after 5 o'clock. I have to pick up a couple things. Hi, it's me. It's 5:39. I've left Home Depot.
2: Chris came home around dinner time. No sign of Andrea. He told Kevin what happened next.
3: Her car wasn't there. The door was unlocked, and it should have been locked.
2: Chris walked in, called out for Andrea, then waited for her to come home. He had a snack, took a shower, did some laundry, and waited some more. One of the messages on the answering machine offered a clue as to where Andrea might be.
11: Andy, it's Judy. We have some bad news. Give me a call, and I'll talk to you later. Okay, bye.
2: Judy was also a friend of Andrea's. a family member of hers had received a frightening medical diagnosis. So maybe Andrea was with her. Chris called and left Judy a message. He didn't hear back and said he grew alarmed and made more calls. He left a message for Kevin and phoned at least one hospital.
3: And he called to see if there had been a car accident or if there was somebody there by her name.
2: He dozed off around 11:30 p.m., then woke up 2 hours later. Still no Andrea. He told Kevin that's when he noticed the bedroom closet door, usually wide open. On this night, it was mostly closed. Chris opened it and found Andrea.
0: Arlington 911, what is your emergency?
13: I need an officer.
2: A 20-year mystery was just starting.

0: 911, what is your emergency?
1: It was August 22nd, 1998, about 1:30 in the morning. Chris Johnson had just opened the door to his bedroom closet and found the body of his girlfriend, Andrea Cincotta.
0: What's wrong? What's going on?
2: I thought my girlfriend was missing.
0: Mm-hmm.
2: I hadn't seen her. We were supposed to go out tonight.
0: Mm-hmm.
2: But I figured I'd give her some time. I think she's dead.
0: You think so?
2: Yeah, in the closet. The door was closed, but I didn't look in the closet. She's laying over on her side. She's cold.
1: Patrol officers and EMTs arrived at the apartment minutes after Chris's 911 call. They found no signs of forced entry and quickly realized this was a murder scene.
3: They then called for the homicide detectives and the crime scene people to come process the crime scene.
1: Jim Trainum is a retired homicide detective with the Washington, D.C. Metro Police Department. He was not there that night, but he studied the Andrea Cincotta case file.
3: When they first got here, they noticed that the apartment itself was pretty immaculate. Wasn't really any signs of a struggle.
1: A closer look at the murder scene revealed something else.
3: They noted that the apartment had been vacuumed.
1: It was Chris who noticed that and told police. He also mentioned a few things were missing from the apartment. A roll of quarters, a jar of coins, and Andrea's purses. Nothing of real value, except her light blue 1987 Honda Civic. It was gone. Investigators put out an alert for the car and turned their attention to the victim.
3: When they found Andrea, she was in a back bedroom closet. She was laying on top of some boxes and things like that, facing the back of the closet itself.
1: There was no evidence of sexual assault and no clear cause of death.
3: No stabbing, no gunshot wounds, nothing along that line. So your first inclination is going to be, strangulation, suffocation.
1: If every picture tells a story, then the images from the place where Andrea Cincotta died tell an experienced homicide detective like Trainum a couple of different tales.
3: Since most murders are committed by people that you know, this could be a domestic. Of course, her car being gone, that's kind of unusual. That kind of speaks more to like a burglary, home invasion, that sort of thing. But then again, on the flip side, there were valuables in the house. She was wearing, I believe, a watch and a necklace and things along that line.
1: Later that day, Andrea's son Kevin was awakened by a detective at the door of his apartment, about 3 miles from his mom's place.
4: He said, "There's no easy way to say this. We found your mother dead."
1: She was 52. Kevin Cincotta was 24. And she meant the world to him.
4: I was just trying to process it, and I was thinking or hoping there must be some mistake.
1: Remember, these were the first hours of a murder investigation. According to Kevin, nothing the detective said made sense. The detective didn't even tell Kevin Andrea had been murdered.
5: And you thought, accident? Heart attack? I mean, does he let you speculate about what it is, or he just tells you?
4: He very much encouraged me to speculate. I was in shock, and I said, "What happened?" And he said, "Well, what do you think happened?" And that's sort of how our conversation went.
5: Because he's trying to find out whether you know anything about it.
4: And then, for whatever reason, I said, "Was it a car accident?" He and the officer looked at each other, and he said, "Do you know where the car is?" And I said, "Well, if she had a car accident, then it's probably near the body." And that's when they said that the body was in her closet.
1: That's when Kevin realized his mom did not die from some accident.
4: I said, "If her car is missing and her body's in the closet, you shouldn't be here. You should be out looking for the car."
1: For her friends, there was no softening this agony. Kermit couldn't believe it.
6: I was breathless. What? What? Not what? No. How? Why? Who? When and where?
1: Sally worked with Andrea at the library, and she had the same questions.
7: The police came and told us that Andy was dead, and I was just crying. I was just sobbing.
1: At the apartment, crime scene techs did a forensic scrub of the scene. What DNA they found didn't lead anywhere, and no prints from anyone but Chris. Now, police narrowed their focus to those who knew the victim best.
5: So, the last conversation you had with your ex-wife was a fight about money.
4: Yeah.
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0: Andrea Sincotta's body was discovered after midnight on a Saturday. The next day, her ex-husband, Howard Sincotta, found himself sitting across from Arlington police detectives.
1: Standard procedure is they're going to at least look at you as a suspect.
2: No question. I'm an ex-husband who lives in the area. They would have been negligent if they hadn't looked at me.
0: Detectives wanted to know all about Howard's relationship with Andrea.
2: I met her in high school, and, you know, she was smart, small, dark-haired, attractive.
0: 5 years after high school, they got married. Eventually came Kevin, and the family settled in Washington, D.C. Howard landed a good government job. Andrea became a stay-at-home mom. It looked like the start of a happily ever after life.
1: You're married, you got a good job, she sounds happy, you got a baby, something goes wrong here.
2: Yeah, the short version is I had an affair and I left.
1: Andrea see this coming?
2: No. Andrea was always hurt and resentful, and I can't fault her for that.
0: Investigators learned Howard and Andrea divorced in 1983. Andrea became a single working mother, devoted to her young son, Kevin.
3: My parents split up when I was three, and I was an only child, so it was mostly my mom and me.
0: When Kevin was 15, his mother met Chris. They all moved in together and built a happy life.
3: And in the beginning, she was putting herself through library school part-time.
0: By 1988, the year she was killed, Andrea had found her passion for swimming and seemed content at work and at home. The anger over her bitter divorce looked like ancient history. Well, maybe. Police discovered the old resentment started to percolate once again when Howard was thinking of putting in his papers and asked Andrea to accept a smaller portion of his retirement money than she was entitled to. Her response?
2: Angry. You can't seriously expect me to just sign a piece of paper, you know, depriving me of income that the law says I'm entitled to.
1: So that kept you from retiring?
2: Yes.
1: And maybe you were angry about that?
2: I was very upsetting.
1: So the last conversation you had with your ex-wife was a fight about money.
2: Yeah.
0: For police, all of that was a good reason to take a close look at Howard Sincotta. When they did that, investigators learned on the day Andrea was murdered, he was camping in rural Maryland. Police questioned Kevin, too, and he also had an airtight alibi. And he was clearly a son, grieving his mother.
3: My mom was loyal and loving and intelligent, very, very supportive of me and my independence. She was my best friend.
0: And it was clear to her friends how proud Andrea was of Kevin.
4: How smart he was, how clever he was, how handsome he was. And I was so impressed by her relationship with Kevin.
0: There was one more person on the short list of those closest to Andrea, her boyfriend Chris. In these cases, the boyfriend is almost always a suspect. For Kevin, the thought of Chris as a murderer made absolutely no sense.
1: How was Chris toward you? I mean, stepfather, older brother?
3: Sort of
1: brother?
3: A combination, yeah, combination of stepfather and older brother.
0: Chris was kind of nerdy. According to Kevin, he sometimes called himself an engineer, even though he was really a geologist who worked at engineering firms. Chris was very handy around the house, and Kevin has fond memories of living with them.
5: Chris used to grill right there behind that tree in front of those bushes on the right. He would bring the grill out. We'd have barbecue on Sunday nights. It was really nice.
3: I also really appreciated that he taught me how to drive. And that's really my biggest memory with him.
0: Kevin says Chris was always kind and supportive and had a great partnership with his mom. They were building a dream vacation house together. Chris had construction skills. And Kevin says his mom contributed sweat equity and cash every month for supplies.
3: She had put in half the money and half the physical labor.
1: Half the money being how much money?
3: $250 a month over a period of years.
0: After 10 years together, it was a relationship that seemed to work for both of them.
3: She sort of wore the pants in the family. He seemed to be very supportive. He allowed my mother to do 90% of the talking and emoting.
1: And he just kind of said, what, yes, dear, or you're right, or...
3: Yeah, but it wasn't a yes, dear, like in a condescending way. His body language was very supportive. It was like, yes, yes, oh, I understand. Absolutely, more like that.
1: You describe Chris as sort of this passive guy.
3: That's for sure.
0: Kevin described that behavior as endearing. When police started taking a hard look at Chris, that laid-back, passive personality would land him in a world of trouble.

0: As they began their hunt for Andrea Sincotta's killer, Arlington police immediately focused on her boyfriend, Chris Johnson. That wasn't just because he was her significant other. Chris's calm demeanor on that 911 call had them wondering from the start.
1: We were supposed to go out tonight.
2: Mm-hmm.
1: But I figured I'd give her some time. I think she's dead.
2: You think so?
0: Also an issue, the freshly vacuumed apartment. Police wondered if Chris had cleaned up. And one big question, how could it possibly have taken so long for Chris to notice Andrea's body in that little apartment?
3: This is where Chris and Andrea were living back in 1998. Different people living here, but the layout and the floor plan are the same. So let's take a look. It is less than 900 square feet. This is the living room. That's the kitchen. Through here, one bathroom, two bedrooms. This was Kevin's room here. This is the bedroom. Now, Chris's story is that he was here for roughly 7 hours before he opened the closet door and found Andrea's body.
0: Just a few hours after that, Chris was answering questions at police headquarters. He was interrogated for more than 4 hours. Later that day, a break in the case. Andrea's car turned up on the shoulder of an interstate, about 9 miles from the apartment. And out of everyone in the metro area, it was Chris who spotted it as he was driving home.
4: He called me at my dad's house and said that he had found the car.
5: Good news.
4: Yeah, maybe there was blood or DNA or something. But he said, this is going to be the last nail in my coffin. They're going to think I did it because I found the car.
0: Still, Chris did call the detectives to report seeing the car, and he waited on the highway for them to arrive.
6: They did tow it in and have it processed forensically.
0: No DNA or fingerprints were found in the car, as if it had been wiped down. Apparently, the last person to drive it had trouble with a stick shift. The Honda's clutch was burned out. That next day, Chris spent more hours being questioned. The following day, Monday, he was interviewed for a third time. Unlike the first two interviews, police have video from that session. By the way, the police added that black mask over the video.
7: Okay, Chris, tell me, how did you and Andy get along?
8: We got along very comfortably. It wasn't a mad, passionate beginning. It was just a real comfortable beginning, and we clicked.
0: Then the detective asked Chris about the night he came home and found Andrea gone. And what started as a routine recounting of events would soon border on the bizarre.
8: I think I called out her name, but didn't hear anything. I went, I took a shower.
0: Chris's story was loaded with granular detail, like exactly how he did the laundry.
8: I picked up all the baskets, held it over to one side, dropped the bottom one, which is a blue one.
0: Or what he did while waiting for Andrea to come home.
8: And I grabbed the last A&W root beer. I eat approximately four crackers. And then I lay down on the bed.
0: Then he talked about waking up and noticing how the closet door was mostly closed.
8: It's probably open about that much. She keeps the door of her closet open. So I get up, open the door, look down. I look in the closet and I think I see something on the floor. And I look in and I find her body in the closet.
0: Are you buying this story? Because police were not. They realized Chris must have walked by the closet at least a few times as he did the laundry. The laundry baskets were on either side of the door.
7: Did you already know that Andy was in the closet?
8: No.
7: And you're sure about that?
8: From what I know, yes.
7: Now, why are you defining that? Why are you kind of qualifying from what you know?
8: Because what Detective Brennan's partner said was that my fingerprints were on her body.
7: Mm-hmm.
8: And that her time of death was after I got home.
0: You heard that right. Chris said the detectives told him they had evidence against him. his fingerprints on her neck, and they told him Andrea died after 6 p.m.
8: That does not jive with what I believe happened.
0: What he believed happened? Didn't he know? What exactly was going on here?
7: Okay, did you place Andy in that closet?
8: I do not remember placing her in the closet. Based on what I've been told in this building, I can draw no other conclusion. I.e., that I must have placed her in the closet, because they said my fingerprints were on her body, and not just on her arm. They said her time of death was after I got home at 6 o'clock.
0: Cops wouldn't accept that answer, and they leaned in. The lead detective came in. Now it was 2-on-1.
7: Tell the truth. If what happened was an accident, tell me that was an accident.
8: I have no idea what happened to her.
0: At this point, cops encouraged Chris to imagine what happened that night. And he just went along, explaining how he did something bad to Andrea. That's when this interview went through the looking glass.
2: I hit her. And when you hit her, how do you hit her? Show me how you hit her.
8: Across the neck.
2: With your hand open like that?
8: Yeah. It's like, no.
2: And when you hit her like that, what does she do?
8: She falls.
0: Chris described Andrea hitting her head and how they both fell to the floor.
8: I try to reach for a pulse.
2: Do you feel a pulse, Chris?
8: No.
2: There's no pulse?
8: No.
0: It all sure sounded like a confession. So, end of story, right? Wrong. There was just one little problem. The story Chris told? That's not what happened.
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0: Arlington police had been suspicious of Chris Johnson almost from the moment he reached out to them on 911. And after hours upon hours of close-quarter interviews, detectives were only more convinced they were on the right track. Especially when Chris seemed to just go along with something police had told him.
1: Based on what I've been told in this building, I can draw no other conclusion that I must have placed her in the closet.
0: So, what exactly was he told? First off, it was a lie. In the United States, investigators lying to suspects is a common practice, one that is routinely upheld by the courts. Cops tell a suspect they have evidence that they don't actually have. And sometimes, a lot of times, it works. Both with people who aren't frequent flyers in these interrogation rooms, and also with people who are, in fact, actually guilty. The result is often a confession. And usually, those confessions hold up.
2: Tell the truth. If what happened was an accident, tell me that was an accident.
0: In this case, Chris says police told him in their first interview they knew Andrea died after he got home and that his fingerprints were found on her neck.
3: When you look at that interrogation, what do you say?
4: Old school.
0: Veteran homicide detective Jim Tranum is an expert on police interrogation techniques.
4: We basically tell him, you know, we know you did it. The evidence is there. There's nothing that you can say that will prove otherwise. All we want to know is why.
3: So they're skipping right past the issue of your account of whether or not you did it.
4: That's the thing. The techniques that we were taught back then, they were marketed as a shortcut to close cases. You know, the first thing you do is you identify the person as probably guilty. So if I'm already kind of suspicious of you, and then I start sitting down talking to you, I'm going to start looking for things that confirm my suspicions.
0: And Tranum says that's exactly what he sees when he watches the tape. After more than 20 hours of questioning over 3 days, Chris seemed to be almost in a trance. Less denying and more accepting of the detective's version of what had happened.
5: And show me again how you did it.
6: She's standing right there. No.
0: Chris said Andrea hit her head as she fell. Except, once autopsy results came in, police realized Andrea did not have a significant head injury. She died of cervical compression, in other words, strangulation. And contrary to what they told Chris, detectives had determined Andrea died sometime before 1 p.m. because she had missed that lunch date. Cops checked Chris's timesheet and talked with his co-workers. He was at Home Depot all day. So, despite their suspicions, police didn't have enough evidence to arrest Chris Johnson.
5: And when you hit her like that, what does she do?
6: She falls.
0: Chris did not tell Kevin about his odd statements to police. He did tell him his interrogators thought he was guilty. Kevin was certain Chris was no killer. He was upset police were focusing on Chris and thought there was someone else who should be on the suspect list, someone he'd already mentioned to a detective.
7: He said, if she was a victim of foul play, who do you think might have done it? And right away I said, the computer guy.
0: The computer guy, a man Andrea met several weeks before her death. Kevin didn't know his name. He was just a nice young guy Andrea met one day when she was home alone.
7: Computers were quite big then. Like, she could not lift it by herself. It was so heavy. So I think in her mind, she had this computer to get rid of, and she needed a way to professionally dispose of it and wanted to do it in an environmentally friendly way. And she walks out of the condo, and there's a big truck that says Trash Masters. And there's a nice-seeming guy right there with the truck.
3: And she says, you want this computer?
7: And he ends up saying, oh, well, we don't recycle computers, but I would like it for my personal use. I've never owned a computer. I need to print out business letters and resumes. And so she thinks, wow, I can find a good home for it and do something really nice for someone. And I think that appealed to her.
0: So Andrea invited the young man in, and he carried away her computer and printer.
3: You weren't there. You never met the computer guy. This is all her telling of the story.
7: Correct.
3: And Chris wasn't there when it happened. He spoke to him later on the phone.
7: That's correct.
0: Yes. Chris told police Andrea asked him to phone the young man a few days later because he was having trouble hooking up the computer. If all of this seems a little above and beyond what you'd do after giving away a computer to a total stranger, you're not alone.
3: And both you and Chris said, why are you letting somebody into your house that you don't know?
7: Yeah, more so me. Like, Chris agreed with me, but as usual, he was very quiet about it. But yes.
0: After the murder, Kevin says he kept thinking about that encounter his mom had with the computer guy. Had Andrea's trash become a murderer's treasure? It kept playing back in Kevin's head, but he just couldn't seem to get the lead detective on board.
7: I really tried to make the case that they needed to look harder at the computer guy, and she just sat there the whole time, sort of like a deer in headlights. And then when I got done, she said, okay, what do you make of the fact that Chris found the car? Isn't that interesting?
3: Chris.
7: I was ready to pound my head into a table.
0: A few months later, police were back in touch. It turns out they had been looking into the computer guy.
7: Detective Brenneman called me to announce that the computer guy had been officially eliminated and gave no other information.
3: We've eliminated him and that's
7: yeah,
3: it.
7: And that's it. I was pretty shocked because he was the top suspect in my mind and I kept pressing her as to why.
3: And she wouldn't tell you why?
7: No.
0: And police still wouldn't give Kevin the computer guy's name. So on the one-year anniversary of his mother's murder, Kevin took things into his own hands and hired a private investigator.
3: You didn't think police were moving quick enough?
7: Correct.
3: However this comes out at that point, it's not going to bring your mom back.
7: That's right.
3: Why were you so invested?
7: I don't feel like I had a choice. It's like when someone sees someone drowning and they don't really think about themselves and they just instinctively jump in to try to save them. You don't think. You just have to do it.
3: You had to know.
7: I think she would have done the same thing for me.
0: Kevin was 25, past the age when most young men want to build lives of their own. He was working as a cost analyst for a defense contractor. And now, he had a mission. Finding his mother's killer became a quest that would take over his life.
8: He did everything that I think you could do to get the case moved forward.
0: It took a while, but eventually that private eye learned the name of the computer guy. And it turns out he had a past, a frightening one.
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3: Kevin Sincotta was so frustrated with Arlington police that he'd hired a private eye. Nearly a year after that, and 2 years after his mother's murder, Kevin finally had the computer guy's name. According to the PI, the criminal guy might have been a better title. Meet Bobby Joe Leonard, registered sex offender.
18: I first became aware of him after he was arrested in Fairfax County, Virginia.
3: Tom Jackman knows all about Bobby Joe Leonard. He covers crime for the Washington Post and has reported on Leonard's criminal career.
18: Bobby Joe Leonard is a man born and raised in Washington, D.C., moved into crime in his teen years, and by the time he was an adult, he was robbing and assaulting people and doing time. He was in and out of jail and prison into his 30s.
3: Leonard was back on the street when Andrea Sincotta was murdered. Less than a week later, he was arrested again for assaulting his wife.
18: Bobby Joe Leonard is arrested in Philadelphia, where he's gone to try to reconcile, he says, with his wife. Instead, he chokes and beats her and is arrested for assault in Philadelphia and is in jail when the Arlington police locate him.
3: So it's a relatively short period of time later that they identify him as the computer guy and talk with
18: That's
3: him.
18: Right.
3: And whatever happens in that interview, they don't think it's him.
18: Yeah, he convinces them that, he wasn't there.
3: Police took samples of Leonard's DNA and fingerprints and didn't find any evidence connecting him to Andrea's murder. Leonard served about 2 months for the assault on his wife, about 9 months after his release. He attacked someone else, a 13-year-old girl. And this time, Leonard's M.O. sounded somewhat familiar. The crime had one pretty significant similarity with Andrea Sincotta's murder.
18: He had placed his victim in the closet after choking her.
3: And you think, okay, now this is the guy.
7: Yeah. Yep.
3: So for a second time, Kevin says he tried to persuade Arlington police to look at the computer guy, Bobby Joe Leonard. And for a second time, he says, they declined.
7: I tell them everything that I know. They don't take any notes. And at the end, she said, we're way ahead of you. We know all about Bobby Joe.
3: And it isn't him.
7: Well, she didn't say that, but that was the implication.
3: They're still looking at Chris and away from Leonard.
7: Right.
3: That must have driven you crazy.
7: Breathtaking incompetence to say that the computer guy was eliminated.
3: In the summer of 2000, Kevin actually went as far as taking days off from work to attend Bobby Joe Leonard's trial for the rape and attempted murder of that young girl. Bobby Joe Leonard was appearing pro se as his own attorney.
7: I saw what my mother must have seen. He can be charming. And I could sort of see how she might have felt okay offering him the computer.
3: Despite his charm, Leonard was convicted. And that got him life.
18: That did. In part because of his prior record, which was very long at that point.
3: Kevin's father, Howard, attended that sentencing with his son and told him it was time to move on.
19: So I could argue to Kevin, look, there's a rough justice here. Let this go. Move on with your life. Leonard's in jail probably for life. I know it's not for your mother's killing, but it's not like he's out there scot-free.
3: And Kevin would say,
19: no.
3: Not good enough.
19: Not good enough.
3: After that, the Andrea Sincotta case went cold, ice cold, for a very long time. Kevin wasn't happy about it. Maybe as a release for his frustration, he took up running. And it stuck.
20: I've done 3 marathons and probably a dozen half marathons.
3: Kevin's personal marathon to find his mother's killer continued. So did his relationship with Chris Johnson.
7: Over the next couple of years, we kept in touch, and he helped me with handiwork kind of stuff.
3: Eventually, Chris met a woman at the movies, and they ended up getting married. After that, he and Kevin spoke less often. Chris moved with his new wife to another D.C. suburb. They got a dog. Chris took up running himself and made friends with a neighbor named Anna.
1: When I first met Chris in 2002, I thought he was a very sweet person, very helpful. I didn't know about what had happened with Andrea when I met him. I only knew that he'd had a fiance and that she had passed away, and that he didn't want to talk about it very much. It made him very, very sad.
3: Chris was trying to move on. Arlington, Virginia police remained convinced he had something to do with Andrea's murder. They were equally sure they didn't have enough evidence to arrest him. 20 years passed with
8: memory. And so every time I would walk through that parking lot, I would just kind of think about Andy.
3: By 2018, Andrea's son Kevin was 45 and was still making sure everyone knew about his mother's case, including Andrea's old friend, Kermit.
21: I was really happy to hear from Kevin. I also felt kind of sad because he was so obsessed still, and I could hear it in his voice.
3: Kevin was still convinced police were looking at the wrong man. He'd thought seriously about contacting Bobby Joe Leonard on his own, the man he suspected of being the murderer, the man who was locked up for a different crime.
7: So I had an idea to talk to him once his appeals were exhausted.
3: Somebody talked you out of that?
7: Yeah.
3: Who was that?
7: My dad.
3: He said, don't do it because...
7: it's dangerous. You're crazy. He'll play mind games with you. This is not the movies. You don't just go interviewing somebody who you think might have killed your mother. Stop talking crazy. What do you think? You're going to do it and wear a wire and end up on Dateline?
3: Kevin took his dad's advice. He did not speak with Bobby Joe Leonard. And for many years, neither did the Arlington PD. He just wasn't their main suspect.
18: I think that they had made periodic attempts at Leonard, who was in prison for life. But yes, Chris Johnson was still their main suspect.
3: And that's where things stood when a new cold case detective dusted off the file and took a fresh look. She reached out to Kevin.
7: I was skeptical, like, here we go again.
3: Would this be another session with police telling Kevin Chris was their prime suspect? Kevin wanted no part of that.
22: He's not the guy.
7: Yeah.
22: You didn't want it to be him.
7: No.
3: Skepticism in hand, Kevin agreed to speak with the new detective. That meeting was about to turn his world upside down.

0: Kevin Sincotta walked into his meeting with the cold case detective looking into his mother's murder, expecting to hear the same old song. For decades, investigators had suspected Andrea Sincotta's longtime boyfriend, Chris Johnson, was involved in her murder. For just as long, Kevin had been certain they were wrong.
1: I know others have said that I'm biased or I can't be objective in this case because of my involvement, and I am biased. I'm biased in Chris's favor because I had such a good relationship with him.
0: Sure enough, the detective shared suspicions about Chris, except this time, she showed Kevin something he'd never seen before, the video of Chris's interrogation in the days just after the murder.
2: I think I called out her name.
1: And they're asking him questions. Did you move Andrea's body into the closet?
3: Did you place Andy in that closet?
1: It seemed like forever, like 10 or 15 seconds. And then he says, well, not that I have a direct memory of.
2: I do not remember placing her in the closet.
1: Oh, my God. You don't know? You're not really sure whether you put her in the closet? Are you kidding me?
0: That was the moment when everything turned upside down for Kevin Sincotta. After years of defending Chris, he now thought that the man who'd been his friend and a second father might have been involved in his mother's murder.
1: Just watching that, it didn't seem like he was acting like an innocent person.
0: That sea change in Kevin's thinking gave the detective an idea. She asked him to secretly record a conversation with Chris. So in June of 2018, Kevin arranged a restaurant lunch with Chris. Police wired him with a hidden mic. They'd been in touch, but hadn't seen each other for a while.
4: I was going to say you look different. I probably look different, too.
5: No, you look exactly.
0: On the menu was deception.
6: This is the first conversation you've ever had with Chris in which you are 100% certain that he is involved in your mother's murder.
1: That's right.
5: I'll have the grilled chicken salad.
7: Gyro salad, no tomato, no onion.
1: I had an idea of what I now knew that was not consistent with what he had told me, and my plan was to confront him about those things in the hopes that he would tell me the truth.
7: So I've been thinking about...
0: Kevin used the 20th anniversary of the murder to ease into the conversation, suggesting a memorial service for his mother.
5: Maybe finally enough time has passed. We could do something.
0: Kevin asked Chris detailed questions about what he did the night of the murder, things he once believed were insignificant.
7: Did there come a point that evening that there wasn't, that you did laundry?
5: That evening, yes, I did laundry.
7: Did there come a point that you vacuumed?
5: Yes.
0: Back in 1998, Chris told police he noticed the apartment had been vacuumed. Now his story changed by saying he was the one who vacuumed. Kevin believed Chris had unwittingly admitted cleaning up the crime scene to get rid of evidence. And then Kevin's new feelings about Chris started bubbling to the surface. Kevin told Chris he'd spoken with police.
5: The police opened the file to me and I saw everything.
7: Okay.
5: Then you don't know everything.
0: And Kevin made it clear he now believed Chris was the killer.
5: I know what happened, but what I don't know is why.
0: Chris denied any involvement.
8: What does she do?
0: And insisted whatever he'd said in that interrogation room was coerced by detectives.
5: I was so f***ed up by their interrogation. The lack of sleep, 3 days without sleep. That they hadn't believed that I had done it.
7: So the things they introduced, it didn't happen that way?
5: Not at all.
7: How did it happen?
5: I came home, didn't even find her till 1:30 in the morning.
7: I'll do that, Chris. Do you think my mom would be proud of that?
5: Yes. Actually, she's probably not proud of me for how I caved in under Arlington County Police.
0: This unofficial interrogation went on nearly 2 hours.
7: At least you know what happened. I don't have that.
5: And I can't give it to you.
8: Yes, you can. Because you were there.
1: Stop it.
5: Kevin, I did not kill your mom. And I'm sorry that you did.
0: Several times, Chris denied killing Andrea. He did it quietly and politely, in between bites of his grilled chicken salad. All of it in that same casual tone Chris used in the 911 call. The tone that never quite matched the gravity of what was being discussed.
7: You're going to have to live with this for the rest of your life, and you had a chance to do the right thing for me, and you didn't take it. I'm really sorry.
5: I wish I could help you, but I cannot.
6: I can kind of hear you getting angry on that tape.
1: He was insulting my intelligence, and I don't like it when people do that.
0: Chris came close to admitting something back in 1998. But lightning wouldn't strike twice. Kevin Sincotta's legal marathon was still a long way from the finish line. And then, an unexpected confession changed everyone's thinking about what had really happened to Andrea Sincotta.
9: When she came to the front door, she was kind of surprised to see me.

From the beginning, Arlington police knew there was a problem with any case against Chris Johnson. Despite his odd behavior and his statements to police, Chris had a solid alibi. He was at work all day, and the coroner's time of death meant he could

0: and she was much more willing to explore alternate theories.
1: The new detective told Kevin she was still leaning toward Chris as a suspect, but also had concerns about Bobby Joe Leonard. That could be because of what she found in the case file.
2: First chart's about to begin.
1: She discovered detectives had polygraphed Leonard twice. On both exams, he'd shown potential deception when asked about Andrea's murder. Here he is back in 1998.
2: Do you know for sure if that woman was strangled?
3: No.
1: So in 2018, the cold case detective drove to Wallens Ridge Prison, a high-security castle on a hill in rural Virginia, to speak with Bobby Joe Leonard. He was serving a life sentence for the attack on that 13-year-old girl.
4: 10:10:9:58.
1: The detective made sure there was an audio recording.
4: I probably wondered why I'm here.
1: At first, he had nothing to say about Andrea Sincotta, and then suggested he might, if he weren't facing the death penalty.
3: If this was not a capital case, I would probably talk to you honestly about this case.
1: The prosecutor made that deal and took the death penalty off the table. 6 days later, the detective returned to the prison with a colleague, and Leonard talked.
4: My only request is that please,
3: you're
4: okay.
1: Leonard spoke about meeting Andrea, how she gave him the computer, then called him later to see if he was having any trouble with it. And then this career criminal described how he took the D.C. Metro back to her home a few weeks later.
3: When she came to the front door, she was wearing a really little skirt type of thing. You know, she was kind of surprised to see me, but she asked me how I was doing.
1: He said she talked about a friend, and then
3: I told her I have to go, you know, but would you mind if I get something to drink before I leave? She came back with a root beer, and as soon as she walked to the door, I just reached out with both of my hands and grabbed her by the throat and started choking her. And she just lay down on the ground. I mean, there was literally no struggle or fight or anything.
1: In his statement, Leonard gave up details police had held back, leaving no question in the detective's mind. Those were his hands around Andrea Sincotta's neck. Leonard said he put Andrea's body in the bedroom closet and left the apartment. Washington Post reporter Tom Jackman.
5: And he takes her car keys, and he knows what car she's driving from having worked there.
1: Leonard said he started driving home.
3: Driving down 295, and the car broke down. The clutch, something was really wrong with the clutch, and it broke down. I pulled it over to the side. I wiped down what I felt like I had to wipe down and got out the car and left.
1: It was a matter-of-fact confession to murder, the kind police hear all the time. What came next was something out of the blue or out of a movie, and it was something police had never considered. Leonard said it wasn't his idea to murder Andrea. He said it began on that midsummer day when Andrea called him to help hook up the computer in his Southeast D.C. apartment.
3: Asked me, was I able to hook it up and everything. We had a talk for a little while. After that, a gentleman called me.
1: The caller didn't identify himself, but Leonard said the man first asked about the computer.
3: But after that, he just asked me personal questions, you know, family, work, and he said that he would be back in touch.
1: A few weeks later, Leonard said the same man did call back, and this time there was no talk about computers. Instead came something more sinister.
3: It was more along the lines of, he knows me pretty well. He said that he knew that I had been locked up from 1993 until earlier that year, 1998.
1: Leonard said the man still would not give his name, saying only he was an engineer.
3: And he told me that if I wanted to come back over to the apartment and take care of something for him, he would give me $5,000 in cash, then $100 bills.
1: Leonard said at first the man wouldn't say what he wanted.

0: done to earn that money.
1: I've just had to keep on pushing him as to what is it that you want done. And he started to tell me about, you know, the woman that gave you the computer, you know, that she was what he wanted done.
2: How was it clear that he wanted you to kill her?
1: Well, he did, because he eventually told me, I don't want you to use a gun. It's too loud. When he said, don't use a gun, I knew that's what he wanted me to do right there, was kill her.
0: Leonard said the man told him to come to the apartment the next day to do the job.
1: He told me that she would be home after 1, I think it was either after 12 or after 1 p.m. that following day.
0: Andrea had scheduled a rare day off. She was at home and not at the library. That was something very few people would have known.
1: You know, and that if I took care of what he wanted me to take care of, I could have the money.
0: Leonard said the man promised the money would be inside a shoe in the bedroom closet. After he strangled Andrea, Leonard said he dragged her body into the bedroom and looked for the money.
3: And then describes going through the closet looking for the $5,000, which is not there. And so there's a big jar of coins, which he takes.
1: I just felt like I got tricked really bad by somebody.
4: You must have been pissed.
1: I was.
4: That you didn't get your $5,000.
1: Very pissed.
4: Did you try to find this guy?
1: No, I never did, because I got arrested in Philadelphia. If not for the fact that I had gotten arrested, I definitely was going to find that person, you know, no doubt about it.
0: To police, it all finally made sense. They believed Leonard was Andrea's killer, and now they thought they knew who had hired him to do it. If Leonard was telling the truth, he'd been stiffed out of $5,000. So the detective set up another sting.
5: I'm kin to Bobby Leonard. He said that you would be able to help us out, that you owe money from before.
6: This is the sound of Claire cooking dinner at home. And that's the sound of a fraud alert from Wells Fargo, flagging a charge for a pricey restaurant in Paris. Considering Claire isn't in Paris right now, that seemed odd to the bank and to Claire. Two taps later, Claire says nope to the charge, and Wells Fargo is on the case. However you make money work, Wells Fargo can work with that.
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1: Knew that's what he wanted me to do right there was kill her.
0: After all those years, Bobby Joe Leonard's confession had upended this case. He admitted killing Andrea and said a gentleman on the phone had hired him to do it. You may have figured out by now, Leonard told police he was sure that gentleman
13: was Andrea's boyfriend. And that raised one very big question. Exactly why would Chris want Andrea dead? It is hard to comprehend.
14: Why hire a dangerous, violent guy to kill your fiance or girlfriend? Promise him $5,000 and then not pay him.
15: I just can't answer those.
14: I mean, it's hard to understand.
15: This is someone who was not willing or able to speak up for themselves in any kind of oral confrontation.
14: Chris, you mean?
15: Yeah. He's not a violent person.
14: So he would need somebody else to do something violent for him.
15: We certainly would not have done it himself. And if you're asking why hire a very violent person, I mean, you don't hire a choir boy to commit a murder for hire. You hire a violent person.
13: There was not a lot of evidence to support Leonard's accusation about Chris. So police decided to try to get Chris himself to confirm Leonard's story by running another sting operation.
3: They tried to corroborate Leonard's confession by getting Chris to talk.
13: Remember, Leonard said he never received that $5,000 for the hit. Police built the sting around that. In December 2018, 20 years after the murder, a wired-up undercover officer posed as Bobby Joe Leonard's relative and approached Chris as he was leaving his house.
5: I'm kin to Bobby Leonard. He said that you would be able to help us out, that you owe money from before.
16: I don't owe him any money.
5: Okay. He just said that you did. It doesn't have to be right this second, but if you could help us, that would be excellent.
16: This is very, very strange.
13: It really was strange. If Chris thought this was a shakedown from somebody in Leonard's family, it was a very polite one. And what exactly did Chris mean when he said he didn't owe any money?
14: He doesn't say, okay, here's the $5,000 I promised him for killing my girlfriend. But he also doesn't say, I don't know what the hell you're talking about. I don't know that guy anything. Get away from here.
3: You're right. He's not violently rejecting them or dramatically rejecting them.
14: And he doesn't call the police the minute they get off his lawn, which I certainly would do if I had nothing to do with it.
3: Did not call the police.
13: The conversation might have been suspicious, but nothing about it screamed out that Chris was guilty. So police staged a second sting designed to amp up the pressure. An imposing 6'4" officer was sent to Chris's house. It was early morning, before sunrise.
17: I think you know I'm here on behalf of my brother Bobby.
16: Actually, no, I don't know why you're here.
17: Okay. Well, were you going to pay my brother the money?
16: First of all, I need my lawyer. Okay? In case you're Arlington County Police.
17: Okay. Well, I'm definitely not the police, so I have no business with the police. My business with you.
16: I never even heard about your brother until after he was in jail.
17: Okay. Well,
16: no
17: again.
16: Way there's any way that I could do for him.
17: Well, listen.
16: Ever.
17: Need a little bit more listening, less talking. Okay. Are you going to pay my brother the money or not? Because I'm not going to keep coming up here from with me to be doing these people reach out to you.
16: How much money is it? There was no agreement.
17: I don't know.
16: I don't owe your brother anything.
17: It must be something substantial if he set me up here.
16: Are you threatening me that if I don't pay this money, you'll do something?
17: I have no reason to threaten you.
16: Well, right now,
17: but
16: you are threatening me.
17: No, I don't need to threaten you. So, I'm in this conversation.
13: Once again, some of what Chris said was open to interpretation. He still did not call police. He did reach out to this man, criminal attorney Manuel Leyva.
18: He was worried, even though I was telling him, I'm pretty sure this is a police operation. He was worried, what if this is really the relatives of Bobby Joe Leonard?
13: Leyva told Chris to stop speaking about the case with anyone. During the sting operations, Chris had already opened his mouth a lot. And despite their suspicions, police still had one big unanswered question. What would be the point here?
14: It's sort of hard to see what Chris's motive would be if it's him.
3: Right. They'd live together without any problems, no history of violence or really even arguing between them.
14: There's no life insurance that he gets. There's nothing like that.
3: Right.
13: Even Kevin, who was by now convinced of Chris's guilt, could not understand what would be in it for Chris to set up a murder for hire.
15: If Chris was involved, we do not, or at least I don't understand the exact motive. That's true.
13: So what was this all about? The mystery was only getting deeper.
15: I think that she would have perceived it as infidelity.

0: Over two decades, police investigating the murder of Andrea Sincada had focused on two possible suspects, the boyfriend or the computer guy.
1: I don't know what I did.
0: Suddenly in 2018, police were working off a new theory. It was the boyfriend and the computer guy. Murder for hire. It was a little hard to figure.
2: We're supposed to believe that Chris risked his future, prison term, the rest of his life, hiring a killer who he'd never met, who he'd only spoken to on the phone.
3: Right.
0: And why? Why would Chris want Andrea dead? They weren't married, no estate to inherit, no life insurance. Even so, Kevin and police thought this came down to money. Remember, Chris told police Andrea was contributing $250 a month toward the construction of that vacation house. Back in 1998, that would have been a lot of money for Andrea.
2: So we're talking, what, thousands of dollars, but not hundreds of thousands of dollars.
4: That's right.
0: Also, Chris wasn't just spending money on the construction of that vacation home. Back in 1998, he admitted to police he'd been spending time and money in some expensive live camera sex chat rooms.
5: You give them like a credit card number, and they do whatever, take their clothes off or whatever.
6: Did you meet somebody in the chat room and meet with them?
5: Did I meet them? No. I've talked with a girl that I've met on the they call it the Intimate Friends Network, and I've sent maybe 2 to 3 emails to her.
0: Online chats at $2 a minute can easily add up. Chris told police he used his own credit card, presumably to keep Andrea from finding out. Now Kevin wondered, what if his mom had found out Chris was throwing away their money on a live porn site?
2: You think that if she'd found out about that, what? Big fight? They break up? She throws him out?
4: I think that she would have perceived it as infidelity.
2: Let's say that she did perceive porn as infidelity. And let's say the worst case scenario is she says, you're essentially cheating on me with this porn website and you're throwing our money away and I'm throwing you out.
4: Right. And then she says...
2: And the way out of that is murder?
4: What if she says, I want my half of the beach house. I won't rest until I take you to court and get my half. And so then his options at that point would have been a life of fighting her for half the beach house or not.
2: I mean, it's thinner than some murder motives that I've heard.
4: If Chris was involved, as Leonard says that he is, we do not, or at least I don't understand the exact motive. That's true.
0: Of course, prosecutors didn't need a motive to put the evidence before a grand jury, so they moved ahead without one. And that grand jury came back with indictments. Bobby Joe Leonard for murder, and Chris Johnson for murder for hire.
4: It was like this huge cloud had been lifted.
7: Adam 48.
0: Now, storm clouds were gathering over Chris Johnson.
8: Do you have anything on you that I need to be aware of? Any guns, drugs, weapons, anything that the Alexandria officers...
0: In November 2021, he was arrested as he left his house and spent a few days in the lockup before bonding out. Chris was under house arrest when his friend Anna went to see him.
9: Chris had an ankle monitor on him, and he told me what had been going on, and my heart just went out to him. I mean, he seemed so trapped in that house.
0: Chris was confined to his house for almost a year. In the fall of 2022, his trial began at the Arlington County Courthouse. Bobby Joe Leonard had pleaded guilty to murder and would testify against Chris, who faced a possible sentence of life in prison.
9: I think the trial was incredibly hard on him. We had to relive what had happened to Andy and go through the trauma of being in a trial where he's basically fighting for his life.
0: The prosecution's case. Chris hired Bobby Joe Leonard to kill Andrea Sincada, then never paid him.
10: Arlington 911, what is your emergency?
0: Prosecutors played Chris's 911 call.
3: What's wrong? What's going on?
7: I thought my girlfriend was missing.
3: Mm-hmm.
7: I hadn't seen her. We were supposed to go out tonight.
3: Mm-hmm.
7: But I figured I'd give her some time.
0: The question is, was he looking for help or setting up an alibi? Police told the jury they found Chris's tone oddly calm and detached.
7: I think she's dead.
3: You think so?
0: They played the police interview with Chris's bizarre behavior.
5: Yeah. It's like, no.
0: The state wasn't arguing Chris himself killed Andrea, so what was the point of playing it for the jury? Prosecutors argued it showed Chris was deceitful.
10: And the prosecutor said, look, he's lying.
0: Washington Post reporter Tom Jackman covered the trial.
10: You can't believe this guy. He's a liar. We want to present this to the jury to show him lying, which was odd logic.
2: Because the lie is, I didn't do it, but then he confesses to doing it. And even if that's not true, which it isn't,
10: right,
2: somewhere in there, Chris is lying.
10: Right. And somehow the prosecution thought that was a good idea.
0: The jury heard about the various stings, the lunch sting with Kevin.
11: I think you know I'm here.
0: And the fake relative stings with the undercover detectives.
5: Well, right now,
11: what?
5: You are threatening me.
11: No, I don't need to threaten you.
0: But in the end, the prosecution's case pretty much rested on the testimony of Andrea's confessed killer, Bobby Joe Leonard.
10: It was shocking.
0: On the stand, Leonard spared no detail. He told the jury how he strangled Andrea.
10: Then, you know, something that none of us knew to that moment, which was dragging her body to the bathtub, filling the bathtub with water, and then putting her head in the bathtub to make sure she's not breathing.
0: And then came the true purpose of Leonard's testimony, to convince the jury he was hired by Chris Johnson, that gentleman on the phone. He said in his testimony that voice told him,
10: right,
2: she'll be home that day.
10: Right.
2: Right. That does suggest that he had a conversation with somebody who knew her routine, because that probably wouldn't have been in the newspaper or on the news.
10: Was not. Right.
0: Leonard also told the jury he recognized the phone number as the same one Andrea had called him from. That was something he had not told police originally.
2: How was Bobby Joe Leonard as a witness?
10: It was pretty darn good. He's respectful. He gives detail. He tells a story start to finish that seems quite believable when you sit there and listen to him tell it. It was shocking.
2: What made it so shocking?
10: It's pretty rare for anybody to describe committing a murder, and I've watched a lot of murder trials, and I've spoken to a lot of defendants over the years who never want to tell you exactly what they did. They'll tell you about everything before and after, but not the actual event.
0: According to the prosecution, the evidence was clear. And according to Chris's lawyers, what was clear was that there was plenty of evidence Bobby Joe Leonard was the murderer. And there was none that he was a murderer for hire.
12: He's going to take the word of someone on the phone that he's never met, who promises that $5,000 will be left in the closet if he does the job. Nothing of it made sense.
13: Welcome back to Yeah, That's a Pepper Thing. First up, we've got Harrison wrapping his Dr. Pepper in a tiny quilt so it feels at home.
14: Oh,
13: how tender. That's a Pepper Thing! And over to Becca, who's whispering affirmations to her can.
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19: 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Two taps later, Claire says nope to the charge and Wells Fargo is on the case. However you make money work, Wells Fargo can work with that.
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0: On a warm autumn day in Arlington, Virginia, Chris Johnson's attorneys laid out his defense. Attorney Libby Van Pelt told the jury Chris is a nice guy who endured years of suspicion.
1: Chris is kind, he's loving, he's hardworking, and he's just a normal dude. He's had his life picked apart by teams of police for 24 years, and it's a shame.
0: She said the whole case was upside down.
1: It's about the manipulative Bobby Joe Leonard and the trusting Chris Johnson, where the police believe the guilty guy who lies to them, and they disbelieve the innocent man who they lie to.
0: She's talking about the lies police told Chris from day one of the investigation.
2: I do not remember placing her in the closet.
0: The defense said Chris made his statements only after cops questioned him for more than 20 hours over the course of 3 days.
3: You can begin by telling the truth, Chris, from the very beginning to the end. And no doubt it's painful. I believe it. You loved her. She loved you.
2: Did I push her? Did I hit her?
3: Chris, don't play those mind games.
4: I don't know what I did.
3: Yes, you do. You absolutely do.
0: Attorney Frank Salvato said he was thrilled when prosecutors showed Chris's vague imaginings about hurting Andrea.
5: We never thought that the prosecution would ever play a false dream vision confession that their own experts have told them was a false dream vision confession to a jury of 12 people. When they did, it was kind of a Christmas gift to us.
0: One of the experts he's referring to is retired homicide detective Jim Trainum. The prosecution talked with Trainum about the case, then didn't put him on the stand. The defense did, and the jury listened as Trainum explained what he says cops missed during their interrogation.
2: Based on what I've been told.
0: He showed us, too.
2: That I must have placed her in the closet.
6: I must have put her in the closet.
7: I must have put her in the closet. When you start seeing those qualifiers like that, that's a classic sign of an internalized false confession.
2: Because
0: what's more, the defense said the tape was irrelevant since the prosecution wasn't accusing Chris of killing Andrea himself. They argued the entire investigation was botched from the beginning. Former FBI agent Dan Riley testified for the defense.
8: The crime scene was mishandled. I saw no indication that any effort was made to recover trace physical evidence, which is, in my opinion, extremely important in every case, especially a murder case.
0: As an example, the defense pointed out police never examined the contents of the vacuum bag.
5: If their theory is that Chris Johnson cleaned up some crime scene evidence, open the damn bag. See what's inside there.
0: As for the star witness against Chris, Bobby Joe Leonard, the defense told the jury Leonard was just trying to get a better deal in prison.
5: What we heard consistently from any inmate that dealt with Bobby Joe Leonard is that he wanted off that mountain. And that mountain was Wallens Ridge, one of the most secure and difficult prisons to do time in.
0: And on the stand, under defense questioning, Leonard told the jury the cold case detective was the first to mention murder for hire. During her prison interview with him, these were her words.
3: I've had murder for hire case, my most recent case, 3 co-defendants, and they'll take the death penalty off.
9: That's where he catches on. That's where he latches on to the murder for hire.
0: Remember, Leonard testified he recognized the voice on the phone, as well as the number that showed up on his caller ID.
1: But his ex-wife, Frances, testified on the stand that they never had caller ID back in 1998.
0: The defense argued Leonard knew Andrea was home because he'd staked her out, not because Chris told him. And that Leonard's story about Chris Johnson was just too incredible.
9: He's going to take the word of someone on the phone that he's never met, who promises that $5,000 would be left in the closet if he does the job. Nothing of it made sense.
0: The defense argued Leonard didn't need to be paid to kill. He'd assaulted women before, for free. Now, Chris's attorneys rested, but they were pretty far from relaxed.
5: Every case that I do is difficult if you take it seriously and you care. But when you have a guy like Chris, you don't sleep.
0: And now this mystery went to the jurors. Who would they believe?
10: One thing that stuck out in my head was, how did Bobby Jo Leonard know to go there that day?
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17: When I scraped my car in that parking garage, I was worried that it could be a long process to take care of it. Like a landscaper's first day trimming a hedge maze.
18: I have definitely already been here. Now, was it left, right, or right, left? Well, maybe I'll cut a path out and find my way back later.
17: But it wasn't like that. I filed a claim in under 2 minutes on the Geico app, and they handled it from there. It was taken care of almost as quickly as it happened.
19: It feels good to get help quick. It feels good to Geico.
0: The prosecution argued mild-mannered Chris Johnson was, in reality, a heartless killer. The defense argued, you've already got the killer, the only killer, and it's Bobby Jo Leonard. And while neither side presented evidence about motive, jurors definitely talked about it when they began deliberations. Chen Ling was jury foreman.
10: During deliberations, we talked about possible motives for Chris Johnson. We talked about possible motives for Bobby Jo Leonard, why he would tell the story that he told.
0: Ling thought some of Leonard's testimony rang true, like, how would he know Andrea would be home that afternoon?
10: One thing that stuck out in my head was, how did Bobby Jo Leonard know to go there that day, right?
0: It's a detail Chris would have known. So how did Leonard know if Chris didn't tell him?
10: He's telling the truth, and Chris Johnson did hire him, right? That's one possibility. And there are other reasons, other possibilities that he didn't, and he just made it up. And the question is, why would he make it up?
0: This juror agreed with prosecutors that Chris's behavior that first night was hard to understand.
10: There was a lot of question of, how did he miss the closet door being closed? And he obviously walked past it multiple times. And then how did he just wake up in the middle of the night realizing whatever, right? It could easily be believable that that's exactly what happened, right? And just as easily believable that he knew that her body was there and didn't react to it and didn't know what to do with it because he might be feeling guilty at that time.
0: What jurors focused on, he said, was the evidence, or lack thereof.
10: Chris Johnson and Bobby Jo Leonard never met in person, that they didn't find any bank records of money transferred, that didn't establish a good enough motive, right, regardless of how good or how believable Bobby Jo Leonard was.
0: This wasn't 12 angry men. Jurors deliberated for less than an hour.
1: And then people started filing back in because they got the text saying that there had been a verdict.
0: Chris's friend Anna.
1: And then the jury came out and they rendered their verdict of not guilty.
0: Not guilty. Andrea's friend Sally couldn't believe how quickly the jury had done its work.
20: This was a complicated case. So I was shocked because I didn't feel that the jury could have possibly reviewed the evidence in that short of time.
6: What was Chris's reaction?
21: He was, stunned. He's a pretty stoic guy in general, so he didn't show a lot of emotion.
12: But he and his team started hugging, and that was it. They were done. It was over.
0: Outside, the defense celebrated.
21: Chris is innocent. This prosecution has bankrupted him in every way that you can bankrupt a man, financially, spiritually, emotionally, otherwise. We're so happy. Justice was done today.
9: This is a case that the prosecutor should never brought in the first place.
0: More than one juror apparently agreed.
12: So, in a slightly unusual twist, the jurors came to me. Usually I have to chase these people down, but three of them came over and they wanted to talk and they wanted to know, why were we here? They felt like this wasn't a close call. They didn't think it should have gone to trial. They didn't think Chris should have been indicted. They didn't understand it.
0: The Arlington County attorney declined our request for an interview, saying she had to respect the jury's verdict. Police also declined, saying they remained committed to seeking justice for Andrea Sincotta. And while they appreciate our interest in the case, they'll let the court record stand. Neither wanted to answer questions about why this case was brought or how they missed the obvious suspect from the beginning. Arlington County Police say they did their best to investigate this case. And despite his criticism of the police, Kevin says he's grateful for the cold case detective.
22: I think her efforts were heroic in bringing this case as far as she did. I don't need a guilty verdict to know the truth about what happened to my mother. I'm obviously saddened and disappointed, but I accept the result.
23: Mr. Johnson, any reaction?
24: I'm relieved, but it's still a very sad thing when she's gone.
0: Chris Johnson also declined an interview. He did email, saying in part, Arlington made up their minds on August 22, 1998 about this case. The only way that Arlington could proceed with this case was if they drove a wedge between Andrea's family and myself. It took over 20 years, but that is what Arlington accomplished. The case is sure to put a spotlight on police lying to suspects, something many civil liberties groups have criticized. Chris filed a lawsuit for false arrest and prosecution, but it was dismissed. Bobby Joe Leonard, already serving a life sentence, received another life term for Andrea's murder. He declined our interview request as well. At his sentencing hearing, Leonard told the judge he was sorry for what he'd done.
12: He says, I killed a woman who was nothing but nice to me.
0: In the end, Leonard got nothing for his testimony. He's still doing hard time in that maximum security prison.
6: You're 49? Your mom was 52? She didn't get to live the rest of her life. What are you going to do with the rest of yours?
22: I don't know. But I would like my legacy to be someone who never gave up and was relentless in finding out the truth about what happened to my mom and holding the people who are responsible accountable.
6: I think that already is your reputation.
22: If that's how I'm remembered, I would be very at peace with that.
25: That's all for now. I'm Lester Holt. Thanks for joining us. I'm Lester Holt, and on Dateline, the investigator who vanished and the mystery left behind.
26: Taylor was a force to be reckoned with as a police officer and as a mother, to match wits against bad guys. That is what drove her.
27: She was missing. You're just off the map.
26: Correct.
28: Something is absolutely not right. I was suspicious of everyone.
29: Taylor's live-in girlfriend. We questioned her multiple times.
27: She had serious issues with her ex-husband.
30: The divorce had been pretty nasty.
26: I wanted her to be found safe, despite all the bad stuff that had happened.
31: I don't believe Taylor's been harmed.
32: She was the last person that Taylor Wright had been seen with.
29: What can we prove? What can we disprove? There was $100,000 missing.
27: You had to follow the money.
26: Absolutely.
29: We believe we would find evidence out there.
26: The necklace, that was the key.
28: It's kind of like a roller coaster. You're just hanging over the edge. and you're just waiting to drop.
25: Here's Keith Morrison with The Necklace.
2: They could feel it in the heavy air. Barometer plunging, impending sky.
3: It's so big, we would see devastating wind damage throughout the state.
2: This one, Hurricane Irma, they'd heard was huge. Category 5 could hit hard here in Pensacola, Florida. It was September 2017. A school administrator named Cassandra Waller went about the usual preparations. Schools would be closed for this one. And one unusual preparation, the love of her life, Taylor Wright, was moving in with her here in her tidy little ranch house until, storm bearing down, Taylor announced she was running an errand and she didn't come back.
29: Started that way. It's a simple missing person case.
2: But if you ask Chad Wilhite and Jeff Brown, then detectives and partners, they'll tell you nothing is simple in police investigations, and this one, far from it. Though at first, it didn't look like a case at all. Except maybe the case of a lover who changed her mind and a jilted party who'd chosen to file a police report. Still, the detective who received it followed standard procedure.
29: He handles it like any other missing person case. He tries to reach out to the reporting person, which was Cassandra Waller, who was the girlfriend of Taylor Wright at the time.
2: The story Cassandra told was complicated. Taylor, she told the responding officer, had just gone through a messy divorce. She'd lost custody of her child. And though she was smart and knew how to defend herself, her life, even with Cassandra, was not exactly stable.
4: Had they been together a long time?
29: They hadn't been together too long. Maybe several months, if I remember correctly.
4: So a fairly new relationship?
29: Yes, sir.
4: Was there any indication of any trouble in that relationship that, she may have just run off somewhere?
29: We had learned after speaking with Cassandra that there had been some infidelity issues, possibly some drug abuse issues.
2: So was she actually missing? Or had she simply left? Cassandra seemed worried enough, she even called Taylor's friends and family.
28: Cassandra called me and told me, like, Taylor's missing.
2: Barbara Evanson was one of Taylor's best friends, and she was concerned right away. If Taylor had just walked out, she, Barbara, would have heard. But Cassandra? She'd never heard of Cassandra.
28: And I'm thinking, who the heck are you? And I was like, okay, that's nice. Who are you? And I'm like, I'm not telling you anything. So, you know, I put the brakes on it, even though I'm very concerned that Taylor's missing.
2: Cassandra also called a woman named Nancy Murchison, who helped raise Taylor as a teenager. And she'd heard of Cassandra, knew she was a friend, but...
5: After Taylor went missing, she called me and said, you know, Taylor and I are in a relationship. I said, no, I didn't know that. So she didn't tell you? No, she didn't tell me.
4: Well, I mean, when Taylor went missing, here's this person, Cassandra, she just moved in with. And
5: the more the story unfolded, I started thinking, you know, is she involved in this?
2: A question the police had to consider, too. If this Taylor person hadn't just left, then... did Cassandra have something to do with whatever did happen? They went to her house, searched through Taylor's belongings, her papers.
29: And during the search of all these files, that's when I discovered the check, the $19,000 check.
2: A cashier's check, as good as cash. If Taylor was running away, surely she would have taken it. Police put a note in their daily report, and a local reporter noticed. Called her sources.
7: They had confirmed she was reported missing, but said there was no foul play suspected. But they did say, you know, they had reason to believe that she had left of her own accord.
2: But Emma Kennedy, then a reporter with the Pensacola News Journal, filed a story anyway, and the paper ran it for a very particular and surprising reason.
7: Given that she was, you know, a former police officer and a private investigator, that was obviously unusual circumstances. So we did put something out about her being missing.
2: A former cop? A current PI? A very different sort of missing persons case. But meaning what?
4: Taylor had been, at one time, a police officer. Did that factor into what people were thinking about in terms of this case? Like, she'd know how to handle herself.
29: We knew that, and we knew there was a possibility that, well, if she really wanted to disappear, she could. And obviously, we knew she could physically handle herself as well, if it's some kind of possible attack.
4: What were you dealing with here?
29: When we started looking into her phone hasn't been in use in several days, okay, then maybe there is something more to this, and we need to start digging a little bit more deeper.
2: And so, after 10 days, police asked Cassandra to come in and talk to them at headquarters. She agreed, apparently willingly, but as she waited for the interview to start, she sat in the room alone and cried. She wouldn't be alone long. There was a lot to talk about. Questions designed, of course, to find out what happened to Taylor Wright.
25: When we come back, tension and tears in the interrogation room.
31: And I kept asking her that, like, please, like, whatever.
4: Was she cooperative?
29: Very cooperative.
25: What would Cassandra reveal?
31: I can't help but be
2: that I'm going to get in
31: trouble for something that I didn't
2: know I was trying to help. Cassandra Waller and Taylor Wright had been together less than 6 months. But as Cassandra told the police, when you know, you know. The question police had was, did Cassandra know something she wasn't revealing?
29: We questioned her multiple times, actually. Went out to her house and questioned her. She came to the police department, and we questioned her there at the police department.
2: This was 10 days after Taylor disappeared. Detectives Will Height and Richard Gagliotti asked the questions.
1: You're free to go whenever you want.
2: They had asked her to bring in all her electronics, the tools that help solve so many mysteries these days.
4: Was she cooperative?
29: Very cooperative. She gave us access to anything and everything we asked for, whether it be her phone, her personal laptops, her work laptops.
2: But Cassandra didn't bring in Taylor's computer. Told them she'd already had a good look at that, snooping for clues about where she might have gone. Now, she told the detectives,
31: I can't help but be scared that I'm going to get in trouble for something that I didn't know I was trying to help.
1: My intention right now is not to arrest you for anything. I'm trying to find out why your girlfriend's disappeared.
2: So they asked, what did Cassandra find in Taylor's computer?
31: Found out she's in a lot of debt that I didn't know about.
2: Cassandra seemed on the verge of tears again. The detectives noted that and asked her to just talk about her girlfriend.
8: Can you tell me about her? Where did she go? What did she do outside of work? Things that she's told you she's done in the past, places she's went.
2: Cassandra told detectives that after Taylor got divorced in 2015, she dated both men and women. Then she met Cassandra online, and it got serious pretty quickly. Then, over that summer, Cassandra discovered Taylor was sneaking off to Mississippi to see another woman. But after 5 months of some serious ups and downs, the romance was very much on, and Taylor was moving in. It was Cassandra's birthday.
31: My whole birthday weekend was moving her stuff and helping her move. But I didn't mind, because it was like, you know, like relationship.
2: Taylor was happy too, she said, but stressed, very stressed. She was facing a big court date. It was 4 days away. Arguments over money and child support for her 7-year-old son had not been settled. That day she disappeared, Taylor had gone to run some errands with an ex-law enforcement buddy named Ashley MacArthur. Ashley had been a CSI investigator for the local sheriff's office. After they left, mid-morning, said Cassandra, she texted Taylor, "Everything good?" And Taylor responded, "I'll tell you about it when I get home." A few hours later, Cassandra texted again, "Are you okay? Could you reply?" No answer. And then, a little later, Ashley called, worried, said they'd gone riding just to get her mind off her troubles.
31: She was like, "You know, Taylor's broke down and cried twice today."
2: Whatever it was, Taylor apparently needed time to think about it, said Cassandra, and she went to some bar after she left Ashley's place, thus not turning up in time for a planned dinner. By 7:30 p.m., Cassandra was really getting angry. And then finally a message from Taylor. "I'll call you later. I'm not angry with you, and I should have called, but I just needed to think. I am trying to get my life organized and on track." That was just too bizarre, said Cassandra. Why would Taylor say that the weekend she was moving in?
31: And like, I kept texting her back, like, "Please, like, whatever." So I texted Ashley, and I was like, "Listen, if you hear anything, like, let me know."
2: And close to midnight, Ashley said she finally did.
31: Ash texted me a screenshot of what Taylor just sent her. She said, "Hey, Taylor just sent me this."
2: The text from Taylor to Ashley said, "I'm okay. I just need some time to think. The move and court is very stressful. I need a few days to myself. Everything is okay. I'm not doing anything bad." Well, that angered Cassandra even more. Cassandra texted Taylor, "I'm saddened that you can text Ash, but not me. You need some days to yourself? What is this all about, Taylor?" Which led to this uncomfortable question for Cassandra.
8: "Have you ever suspected Ash and Taylor of being involved?"
31: I made a comment to Taylor once before because I thought it was funny, like, that they would give each other a kiss. You know, like, I don't kiss my friends.
1: Did it make you jealous?
31: No, I never cared because I didn't sense that anything was there.
2: But do we ever really know the secret places in the lives of our friends? And if we do, would we ever reveal them? So detectives decided to push Cassandra. Was there something she wasn't telling?
25: Coming up.
31: She let me borrow a revolver. Well, like, because I was afraid at first.
25: A gun with one bullet missing.
1: If she was dead right now and you knew, would you tell us? Did you hold her?
31: I didn't hold her.
9: 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And that's the sound of a fraud alert from Wells Fargo flagging a charge for a pricey restaurant in Paris. Considering Claire isn't in Paris right now, that seemed odd to the bank and to Claire. Two taps later, Claire says nope to the charge and Wells Fargo is on the case. However you make money work, Wells Fargo can work with that.
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9: This is the sound of Claire cooking dinner at home. 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Two taps later, Claire says nope to the charge and Wells Fargo is on the case. 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
2: No secrets in a murder investigation. Yes, Taylor Wright was moving in with her girlfriend, Cassandra Waller. But their romance was nearly derailed a few months after it started when Taylor started sneaking off to see an old girlfriend. So now that Taylor was gone somewhere, all kinds of possibilities.
29: The concern for Cassandra was that Taylor may have ran off with another woman.
4: A woman she had met and had a dalliance with.
29: Correct.
4: So this is kind of a personal life blowing apart here.
29: Could be.
2: And in fact, said Cassandra to the police.
31: Yeah, I told Taylor to get all my life and everything, and she kept begging and texting me, please, just like, hear me out, meet me at Ashley's house.
2: Ashley's house? Why? She was hurt, of course, and angry, she said, but she agreed. And once she was there, she realized Taylor had asked Ashley to mediate. Taylor called it an honesty night. And said she'd confess everything to Cassandra and Ashley, too.
31: Ashley's being defensive of me and, like, explaining to Taylor, like, can you see why Cass feels this way? Like, do you understand this? Like, clearly Cass loves you tremendously, otherwise she wouldn't be here listening to you.
2: Infidelity wasn't the only issue, said Cassandra. She suspected Taylor may have used drugs, something that could jeopardize Cassandra's job in the school system.
31: So Taylor, what about the cocaine? And Taylor said, she paused, and then she was like, yeah, I've done it 3 times, though. That's it. She goes, I swear, you can test me whenever you want. It's not an addiction. She goes, I was going through a lot, and I was fighting depression, and I need it to just be up.
2: Honesty night. Revelations for Cassandra. But now, 3 months later, Taylor had left or something. And Cassandra was angry, very angry, and texted Taylor. Right now, I don't want you at my house. You have lied and lied again.
4: So, what would you say your potential suspect list was early on when you realized that there was some serious problem here?
29: Obviously, it would be Cassandra Waller, because they're in the relationship.
2: They searched Cassandra's house and found a gun. A 6-shot revolver with one bullet missing. But Cassandra told them it wasn't her gun. She got it from a friend after Taylor left or vanished or whatever it was.
31: She let me borrow a revolver. Well, like, because I was afraid at first. So I was like, okay, well, I'm alone myself.
2: And then things changed dramatically in the interview room. Cassandra had reported a missing girlfriend. The detectives asked her if it was something worse than that.
1: If she was dead right now and you knew, would you tell us?
31: I don't know. She left.
1: Did you harm her?
31: No.

0: like the fact that I'm even in a position that she put me in a position where I'm being asked these things. She may not have meant to cause this harm on me, but she did. It hurts because I loved her.
1: So they sent Cassandra home, checked her alibis, looked through her phone records, and eventually they decided Cassandra had nothing whatever to do with what happened. Just wasn't a viable suspect.
2: Cassandra wasn't trying to hide anything.
1: So she was eventually cleared, and later she talked about her grilling by police.
3: I mean, it's like rapid fire. They're like going really quick. Did you kill Taylor Wright? You know, they asked, and I lost it. At that point, I broke down and I cried. I maintained my innocence in this entire thing.
1: After hours of talking to detectives, she said the whole experience left her shaken to the core.
3: It's one thing to worry about where your loved one is, but then when you're looked at, it's scary.
4: Did you hold her?
1: Yes, her chat with detectives may have seemed harsh at times, but still, the detectives learned things. Things Cassandra may not have felt were important at the time. They'd keep that to themselves for now and dig deeper into the background of the missing young private investigator's life. A backstory or a series of rabbit holes.
5: Coming up.
6: I posted that one of our investigators, Taylor Wright, was missing. Within a couple days, calls were flooding in.
5: Could Taylor's boss help this case?
6: If she wanted to disappear, she could do that at a moment's notice. She knew what people would look for.
1: Cassandra Waller knew all too well that her girlfriend, Taylor Wright, had unresolved issues. And she shared them with detectives.
3: I just laid everything on the line with them. I said, look, she's just gotten divorced. There's a child involved.
1: Nobody's past is perfect. And Taylor's?
7: Well, there was plenty of baggage.
1: Yes. But somehow, magically, wonderfully, it was going to work out after all.
3: I was so excited about Taylor moving into my house. We decided that we were in a monogamous relationship. It was like, yeah, this is it.
1: Except, maybe, it wasn't. Cassandra went over it and over it. What happened that last day?
3: Taylor gave me a hug and a kiss, and I said, well, you guys have a good day.
1: That's when Taylor and her friend Ashley went off to do their errands.
3: Ashley was one of Taylor's, like, number one friends, and they both were in law enforcement before. They were close friends.
1: Everybody seemed happy, nothing amiss. But later that day, said Cassandra, the mood got heavy. Uncertain.
3: It was probably about 5. I'm starting to get a little frustrated. I text Taylor and I get nothing. And call Taylor and I get nothing.
1: And when she texted Ashley an hour or two later, where was Taylor? She was shocked at the answer.
3: This was probably 6, maybe 7 o'clock at night. She goes, what do you mean she's not home?
1: Ashley said Taylor left her house around 5, took an Uber downtown for a drink, saying she was stressed out. No idea where she went or how to find her. So Cassandra stayed home, waited, half annoyed, half concerned. And on into the evening, her phone chirped with that text message, the one that was very confusing to Cassandra.
3: I get a text from Taylor saying, hey, I need some time to get my head clear. Like, I need a few days.
1: A few days? But that was it. No explanation. Taylor's boss at the investigations firm, Brian Mulbach, said Taylor was one of the best investigators he had,
8: and she knew all the tricks of finding people or making herself disappear.
6: If you're looking for somebody that didn't want to be found, Taylor was the person to find you. If she wanted to disappear, she could do that at a moment's notice. She knew what people would look for.
1: But once the detectives had talked to Cassandra, they knew whatever had happened, this was going to be a case for them. Especially with how bad things got between Taylor and her ex-husband. Yes, they heard a lot about that from Cassandra, too. In fact, police suggested she phone the ex-husband in North Carolina.
3: So I called Jeff, and I told Jeff what was going on.
1: Jeff was Jeff Wright, Taylor's ex. They'd been married 10 years. Jeff was a Marine

0: Camp Lejeune, North Carolina, and because their son Drake lived with him, Cassandra offered Jeff a warning.
1: She could be going and trying to kidnap the son because she doesn't have custody, and then they could disappear off the face of this earth.
0: Meanwhile, word was spreading around Pensacola.
2: I actually saw a Facebook post by her girlfriend, Cassandra, saying that she hadn't heard from her in a while, and I knew that was strange, and tried to call Taylor myself, and you know she didn't answer, which I knew at that point something was wrong. And I got on my business Facebook page, and I posted that one of our investigators, Taylor Wright, was missing. Within a couple days, calls were flooding in, but most of it was just theories.
0: Theories like maybe some target of one of her investigations harbored a grudge and took revenge.
3: If there was somebody potentially mad at her because of private investigations issues, but we found nothing in there that would lead us that way. And these are some of the
0: stuff. So then the detectives dug into Taylor's background and learned that her story was unusual. Taylor had a rough start. At 13, she was in foster care, but then had been taken in by a neighborhood family that truly cared for her.
4: And she was just so pathetic looking. She had this wet, stringy hair and was small anyway, but she looked so frail, and I don't know what it was about her, but I just said, you can come stay with us.
5: Like a little lost soul who had to be rescued, huh?
4: She moved in and immediately became part of the family.
5: Just like that?
4: Just like that.
0: Nancy's son, Daniel Westhoff.
5: Daniel, what was that like? You suddenly have a sister.
6: Like she said, she fit right in, and I guess she just really wanted a family, and so I think she adopted us as much as, you know, we adopted her.
0: Taylor lived with Nancy Murchison and her sons for most of her teen years and stayed close. And Nancy saw her a week before she disappeared, hadn't heard from her since.
4: She would come and sit in my lap and put her head on my shoulder and say, I love you. Just so sweet. But, you know, to so many others, she was, you know, she was tough.
0: Tough indeed. Wore a necklace with a bullet on it. Back when she and Jeff Wright were married, she did more than just keep things together when he was away on his many combat tours with the Marines. She was out patrolling the streets of Jacksonville, North Carolina, as a police officer, and she was good at it.
7: I thought she was an absolutely amazing person.
0: Barbara Evanson, Taylor's friend, remember, was also a cop. In fact, was Taylor's superior officer.
5: Was she friendly?
7: Oh, that's an understatement. Taylor was one of those people that she wanted to be friends with everybody.
0: Taylor was on the small side, but, said Barbara, she could and did handle big bad guys with aplomb.
5: Being a police officer, you need to know how to sort of exert quiet control, right? How did she do that?
7: She did a very good job at that. I don't think that anybody really wanted to know whether they were going to get, you know, handcuffed and thrown in the back of a car by a 120-pound woman or not.
0: And now, in the middle of some big life changes, she was suddenly gone.
5: Well, what did you think when you saw that Taylor had sent a text to Cassandra saying, I just need to be alone for a while?
7: That's not Taylor. Something is absolutely not right. She would never say, I need to be alone. If anything, she would have called Nancy and said, Mommy, I need you.
0: But there was no call to Nancy. Taylor even stopped calling Drake up in North Carolina with his dad.
8: She always talked to him and then just suddenly stopped one day.
0: Detective Jeff Brown.
8: It made it even more concerning.
0: So they circled back to that last day Taylor was seen. The day her friend Ashley MacArthur said she'd been so tense, skittish. Time to talk to Ashley. And now, Taylor's story would get a lot more complicated. Coming up.
9: I don't believe Taylor's been harmed. I think Taylor's doing what Taylor does.
10: Questions for Ashley. Very personal questions.
11: Has she ever come on to you?
9: Taylor asked me one time if I would have a threesome with her and some guy.
12: This is the sound of Claire cooking dinner at home. And that's the sound of a fraud alert from Wells Fargo. flagging a charge for a pricey restaurant in Paris. Considering Claire isn't in Paris right now, that seemed odd. To the bank and to Claire. Two taps later, Claire says nope to the charge and Wells Fargo is on the case. However you make money work, Wells Fargo can work with that.
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12: This is the sound of Claire cooking dinner at home. And that's the sound of a fraud alert from Wells Fargo flagging a charge for a pricey restaurant in Paris. Considering Claire isn't in Paris right now, that seemed odd. To the bank and to Claire. Two taps later, Claire says nope to the charge and Wells Fargo is on the case. However you make money work, Wells Fargo can work with that.
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0: There's a time when a person goes missing. The brain says something bad has happened. The heart says, keep looking. Going on 2 weeks after Taylor vanished, the detectives were following this very slim thread of hope. She knew how to disappear.
3: I think as time progressed and we started learning she hasn't contacted her kid, okay, there's probably something more to it.
0: There's a basic rule. Talk to the person who last saw her alive and well. And that would be her friend, Ashley MacArthur.
3: They were very close friends. They would go hang out, go grab a beer, go to dinner.
8: They went out of town to, you know, college football games together. Yeah. Very good friends.
0: They'd been introduced by Ashley's husband, Zach, who worked with Taylor in the investigations firm. Zach was ex-police too, a former sheriff's deputy. So three veterans of law enforcement who all spoke the same language in a way, and soon Taylor and Ashley were great pals. Even though their lives were quite different.
3: Ashley also has this Pensacola automatic amusement business that her and her parents run.
0: A well-known and successful business that supplied pool tables and jukeboxes and such to local bars. So, while Taylor was still struggling to find her footing, Ashley was an established, married mother of one, juggling family and a small company. But she always seemed to have time for Taylor. And now for the effort to find her.
11: So let's start that day from the beginning.
0: Where did she go that last day Ashley saw her?
9: She wanted to go.
0: Ashley confirmed what Cassandra told them. She and Taylor spent that day running errands. First to Ashley's office, then, briefly, back to Cassandra's place.
9: That's, I think, when she got her other bag.
11: So she went and got a bag. What was in the bag?
0: No idea. And she never asked. And anyway, Taylor was fine, same as ever. Until she asked Ashley to stop and run into a convenience store and buy her a mid-morning beer.
11: That was odd behavior.
9: And in fact, I said something to her. I was like, beer at this time of the morning? She was like, well, it's 5 o'clock somewhere. I'm like...
11: It's a perfect response.
0: But Ashley decided to shrug it off. She said she could see that Taylor was pretty stressed about an upcoming court appearance with her ex-husband.
9: I mean, she was upset about the Jeff situation.
0: So Ashley said she suggested they go ride horses for a while for therapy.
3: ultimately, they made it out to a family farm in Milton, Florida.
5: How far away is that?
3: It was probably close to 45 minutes to an hour.
0: By 4:30 p.m., they were back at Ashley's place, and Taylor got ready to leave.
11: Kind of described to me what the mood was like, conversation was like.
9: She was fine. She just said that she wanted to go have a beer and that she was going to get an Uber to take her to go have a beer.
0: Ashley said she didn't exactly see Taylor get into the Uber, but...
9: I didn't think anything of it because, like I said, she had been drinking all day and was kind of like, you know, just in one of those moods.
0: And to Ashley, that slim thread that Taylor was alive was not slim at all. The Taylor she knew, she could handle herself just fine.
9: I don't believe Taylor's been harmed. I think Taylor's doing what Taylor does. But I don't know. You know, the only thing that I can think, Taylor is a very tough person. You know, she's always carrying weapons, whether it's knives or guns or whatever. She's not an easy target.
0: Why would she be a target? Ashley said she didn't know what was in that bag Taylor picked up. Money? Gun? Drugs? Maybe. Ashley said she knew Taylor had been using, and she was concerned about the dangers that might pose.
9: If I didn't know about the drug situation, I wouldn't be worried about her. I would say Taylor's doing what Taylor does. But then that lifestyle becomes a different group of people.
11: Sure.
9: Which is what I worry about with her.
0: And one more thing. Ashley said it was a little strange. That last day, she noticed Taylor had two cell phones. She didn't know why or what that second number was.
11: Do you think that she could have possibly have contacted you from that other number?
9: It's possible.
11: Would you mind if we dumped the phone?
18: Forensically examine your phone.
11: Yes.
18: We're trying to find Taylor.
9: Oh, yeah, I don't mind.
0: No problem, said Ashley. She turned it over. And detectives moved on to more sensitive questions.
11: Has she expressed any interest in leaving Cass at any time?
9: She just...
11: Was unhappy?
9: I don't think Taylor was 100%.
0: Not quite sure, said Ashley, because she seemed to be interested in other women. In fact...
11: Had she ever come on to you, or...
9: Taylor asked me one time if I would have a threesome with her and some guy. And I'm like, no, thank you.
0: So, this question.
18: If someone was going to hurt her, who do you think would do it, or who do you think would have done it?
9: I don't know anybody that would want to hurt her.
11: Who do you think would have the most to gain and the most love doing it?
9: I mean, obviously Jeff is the only person really that has any real interest in. I mean, that's the battle that she's going through.
0: Taylor's ex-husband. Detectives already knew a little about that battle. Time for a deeper look into Taylor's marriage and that ex-husband.
10: Coming up.
4: I've never seen her like that before.
5: So angry.
4: She was so hurt.
10: A surprising confrontation leads to an ugly battle.
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4: Homicide detectives here in Pensacola couldn't miss it. It was obvious in every conversation. When Taylor and Jeff Wright split up, it got ugly.
5: In any relationship where someone just outright says, I want a divorce, and you're not really sure why, that mudslinging is going to begin.
6: So, more history lessons. And given it's a divorce we're talking about, had to be two versions of history. Maybe even three.
5: There's her side, his side, and the truth. And nobody really knows the truth. It takes two people. I think that they both played a lot in the ultimate demise of their relationship.
6: Nancy Murchison said things really began to go sour when the military transferred Jeff to Florida. There was a silver lining, though. Taylor wasn't a cop anymore, but
7: it was an opportunity for her to stay at home, be a mom. That was a good period. I think she made the best of it then. You know, getting to stay at home with Drake.
6: As Nancy saw it, Taylor took on all family responsibilities when Jeff was away for training or on assignment somewhere.
7: Her be-all and end-all was Jeff. Everything Jeff did and said, she supported. She handled everything while he was deployed.
6: And then, according to Nancy, on their 10th wedding anniversary, no less, it all came apart. As Nancy heard it, Taylor got all dressed up for a fancy dinner, and he, total surprise, told her he wanted a divorce.
7: You know, she was betrayed.
8: Betrayed how?
7: He had promised her that if she would move to Pensacola area, that there would be no more deploying. He would be home all the time, and instead, he asked for a divorce.
6: Daniel, who'd spent his teens with Taylor, could see how upset she was.
9: I think what was most disappointing was is she thought that they would all be together finally and live, you know, the typical, American dream.
8: Sure, give her son the family that she wanted to have. She wanted to give him the right kind of upbringing.
9: Right.
7: Exactly.
10: You won the wish. Now you have to make a wish.
6: Initially, Taylor shared custody of their son, said Nancy.
10: Did you make your wish?
6: But without a steady job and a stable place to live, she eventually agreed, reluctantly, that the boy would have a better home with Jeff. And Taylor seemed to fill the emptiness in her life with a series of relationships, both male and female, and a vow to get even with Jeff.
7: I've never seen her like that before.
8: So angry.
7: So angry. But, I think it was she was so hurt.
6: The hurt culminated at Jeff's house, she said, when Taylor got frustrated.
7: He kept saying, I'm videoing you. I'm taping this. You know, I've got proof that you're acting this way. And she had gone up to him, I think, and poked him in the chest and said, good, video this too. And then she left. He called the police.
6: Taylor was arrested on battery charges. Jeff dropped the charges, but the damage was done.
7: You can't be a cop after that. You can't be. They're not gonna, no. They don't hire you.
8: Taylor's batting.
6: It was now all out war, especially played out when dividing marital assets. And Taylor dug herself into a foxhole over one issue in particular, which was this. When they got married, they combined their money, his and hers, and invested it. But a big chunk of it came from a large insurance settlement Taylor got after a bad car accident.
7: She was awarded $100,000 from that accident. And then when she and Jeff got married, they said, we'll put our monies in there with my fund. Well, in the state of Florida, it then becomes marital assets.
6: But Taylor didn't agree with that.
11: Okay.
6: She believed that before their money was added up and split down the middle, she was entitled to take out her insurance settlement, the $100,000.
12: She thought it was hers, but in any marriage, you know, property shared. And so it was just kind of that little tug of war, I guess you could say, you know, for what percentage goes to Jeff, what percentage goes to Taylor, or does it all go to one or the other? And that's what the court case was going to start figuring out that Taylor was going to be going to.
6: And meanwhile, the judge froze the accounts, meaning neither Taylor nor Jeff was to touch a cent of it. But somehow, Taylor managed to withdraw that disputed $100,000 from the account. Jeff was furious. So was the judge.
11: Money can make even the most godliest of people turn bad. And I think that, you know, Taylor felt betrayed. I think that Jeff felt betrayed.
6: The judge ordered Taylor to bring $25,000 to the next hearing or face a contempt charge, possible arrest. Taylor vanished 4 days before that court date. Was she hiding? Hiding the money and herself from that court order?
8: Was it clear what she had done with this $100,000? Where she put it? What was she hiding it? What?
12: Not till we got the bank records back.
6: Which told only part of the story. What role did that money play in Taylor's disappearance? Maybe the ex-husband, Jeff, could help them with that.
13: Coming up.
14: She was very directly saying, I do not want to be with you anymore. This is not working for me. And I want this marriage to be over.
13: Jeff Wright tells a very different story about his marriage and his ex-wife, Taylor.
8: Did you ever feel threatened by her?
14: Yes. She was hostile with a very specific intent. And the intent was to get full custody of Drake.
13: When Dateline continues.
6: Once upon a time, Jeff and Taylor Wright were made for each other, both smart and strong, both committed to public service, and they shared a son. But time and circumstance, and marital battle, when Taylor seemed to vanish from the face of the earth, Nancy must have been one of the first to think the obvious.
8: Were you a little suspicious of Jeff?
7: Of course. Absolutely. I didn't know anyone that wasn't suspicious of Jeff.
6: So how did something that started out so good end up so bad? Jeff's version? Way back at the beginning, when he first saw her, he was bowled over.
14: Our first date ended up with us throwing knives at a dartboard. She liked to lift weights and to flex her guns, you know.
11: Okay, we're getting ready to start the engine.
6: She was different.
11: Here we go. Let's do it.
6: Smart.
13: Taylor's batting indiscretions. Take three.
6: Competitive.
11: Oh, yeah.
15: Nikki.
6: Never dull.
14: She could wear a dress and look very pretty. But don't bite off on that as for who she was. This was a card that she could play. She was hot and she knew it.
4: But the quality that really attracted him?
14: Strength. The strength of her personality. I respected her ability to handle herself. I respected her drive.
4: That drive turned into an ambition to join the Marines. Jeff made a career out of it. Taylor couldn't after that auto accident left her with severe injuries. But when Jeff was stationed at Camp Lejeune in Jacksonville, North Carolina, Taylor found her own way.
14: Since the time she was a very young girl, she knew that she wanted to be a police officer.
8: Did she like it as much as she thought she might?
14: What sustained her was the ability to match wits against bad guys.
4: Matching wits. She loved poker, he said.
8: What did she like about the process of a poker match?
14: She really enjoyed the psychological aspect of understanding an opponent.
8: And to see defeat on the face of the other.
14: To know that they had been beaten, yes.
4: Jeff was often deployed on combat missions. And so at the end of her police shift, Taylor came home to an empty house. But not for long. In 2010, baby Drake was born.
8: Did she stay a good and attentive mother throughout this period?
14: She was very much an ideal mother.
4: The hours weren't ideal for parenting, but her career was taking off. She shattered the glass ceiling, became SWAT trained.
8: You called her a badass.
14: Taylor was a badass in the sense that she was physically strong. She was mentally strong. And she did harness it for good things as a police officer and as a wife and a mother and a friend.
4: But that didn't last, said Jeff. She left the police. The marriage began falling apart. Jeff's version, though, is very different than Nancy's. He didn't betray her, he said. Quite the opposite, in fact. Jeff said it was Taylor who wanted the divorce.
14: She was very directly saying, I do not want to be with you anymore. This is not working for me, and I want this marriage to be over.
4: They went on for a while, unhappily. More bad days than good, said Jeff. Jeff agreed the final blow-up was their 10th anniversary. They were having dinner.
14: I was very much advocating to give it another good hard go.
8: Less so from her, though. I mean, she was not as keen on it as you were.
14: Correct. So that 10th anniversary dinner was me finally laying down an ultimatum, saying, I want this marriage to work. I want, for the health of Drake, I want all this to work.
4: But it didn't. And soon it was War of the Roses.
8: She wanted to see you surrender.
14: I offered her half of my paycheck, all the money, half custody of Drake within the first couple of weeks of the divorce process. I said, the ill will that a bad divorce will cause is not worth it. And she rejected it.
4: He had some regrets, he said, like calling the police during that confrontation. He said he felt like she was trying to provoke him, to get him to hit her. He also said he didn't want to ruin her career. But ultimately, it was Taylor's withdrawal of that $100,000 from their joint account that set up the legal showdown. So, when she disappeared, was she trying to avoid that court date in 4 days? Jeff said he didn't know. But he worried she'd show up in North Carolina and snatch Drake.
8: Did you ever feel threatened by her?
14: Yes, I felt threatened. She was hostile with a very specific intent. And the intent was to get full custody of Drake, etc., and for me to have surrendered in the process.
4: A lot of baggage. Perfectly understandable they'd look hard at Jeff. But not for long, said Assistant State Attorney Bridget Jensen.
8: What kind of reports were you getting back from investigators?
16: Well, I actually think the ex-husband was ruled out relatively quickly simply because he was in the military, and we knew that Jeff Wright was not in Florida at the time Taylor went missing.
4: So Jeff was cleared. He contacted Taylor's friend Ashley, he said, to find out if she knew what happened.
14: From Cass, I learned the name Ashley MacArthur, found her on Facebook, and I started a dialogue with her.
4: Jeff had an idea that Taylor was still alive and that the missing money might have something to do with it.
14: The money wasn't the concern. Finding Taylor was the concern.
8: Yeah.
14: You can always make more money, but you can't replace a human life. And I can't replace the mother of my child.
4: But where was the money? Find that? Maybe they'd find Taylor, too.
13: Coming up,
8: this was one of those cases where you had to follow the money.
14: Absolutely.
13: Could they find that missing fortune? Cell phone clues were about to help.
17: And we're like, okay, now we're really on to something.
6: Cassandra Waller was distraught and not getting a whole lot of information from detectives about the investigation into the disappearance of her girlfriend, Taylor Wright. But one person who was trying to help her was Taylor's friend, Ashley MacArthur.
10: Ashley helped reaffirm and calm me down a little bit. She was there for me.
6: There for the police, too, always ready to answer their questions. Called them periodically to see how things were going.
18: I was just calling to see if there was any update or anything going on.
6: The update was grim. Taylor had been missing for more than a month. No leads. Except, that is, for the $100,000 Taylor took from a joint bank account with her ex.
8: This was one of those cases where you had to follow the money to know what happened.
14: Absolutely.
6: But that would be harder than expected because no one knew exactly what Taylor did with it. Detectives had found the $19,000 cashier's check at Cassandra's home, but where was the rest?
8: So, hiding money.
17: So we knew that that cashier's check was still a valid cashier's check and that the money was still in that account.
6: The detectives also knew that Taylor probably hadn't gone too far because they found her passport, too.
17: Well, she didn't have a legal way to get outside the country without her passport.
8: You're eliminating all the possibilities.
17: Yes, sir.
6: Eliminating was good, but it also left detectives very little to work with. So they took a deep dive into Taylor's phone and financial records to see if they revealed where the money went. Ashley's phone, too. That would help them nail down an official timeline for the day Taylor disappeared.
17: It was just like, okay, let's start trying to corroborate her statement through the cell phone records.
6: They also tried to track down the Uber Taylor took from Ashley's place. If they found that, they'd finally know where Taylor went next.
17: We checked all local cab companies. We checked Uber. I think we checked with Lyft as well.
6: But?
17: We could not find anyone that had went to that address to pick her up.
6: So they went back to Ashley's interview, reviewed her statements about those last moments with Taylor.
18: She was fine. She just said that she wanted to go have a beer and that she was going to get an Uber to take her to go have a beer.
6: Ashley said she offered to drive Taylor to her car instead, but Taylor insisted on Uber.
19: She denied your assistance, I guess, your help?
18: Yeah, because I was willing to take her. I mean, she doesn't live far from my house, so...
6: Ashley never saw Taylor get into an Uber or leave her driveway, and if Taylor did go to a bar, she didn't leave a trace of her presence.
17: Most people use their credit card to pay for anything at a bar, so... When we couldn't find any usages on that, okay, did she really go and have a drink? If so, how did she get there?
8: So after she was with Ashley that day, she just disappeared off the map. Can't find evidence of her anywhere.
14: Correct.
6: Those phone records were suddenly more important than ever. But when they finally got them, they only seemed to add to the confusion. Remember, Ashley told the detective she and Taylor went to a family farm about 45 minutes outside Pensacola.
19: The farm is where?
18: It's off of Highway 90 in Milton.
6: But when detectives examined all the cell phone data, it told a completely different story.
17: It showed that, well, no, they never went out to a farm in Milton. They actually went to a farm in Cantonment, Florida, which is the complete opposite direction of Milton.
8: How far out is that?
14: Probably another 30 minutes the opposite way, I would say, of where she said she was easily.
6: Half an hour apart, and as their mapping revealed, along completely different roads. Milton was to the east. Cantonment was to the west.
8: I mean, I can't imagine what your reaction might have been.
17: We're like, right. Okay, well... Now we got to figure out why she's out here.
14: Yeah, where was she at, and why was she out there, and why didn't she mention it?
8: Why would she lie to us about where she was?
17: Right.
6: On a hunch,
20: A colleague suggested detectives run Ashley's maiden name, Britt, through a property database to see if her family had properties in Cantonment. And surprise, surprise, they did. Located on, of course, Britt Road, the sprawling farm owned by an aunt and uncle. And it matched the location of the cell phone activity.
17: It's right in the middle of that one particular tower she keeps banging off of up there.
12: Right, there's a pie chart, basically, and it's slap in the middle of it.
20: Wow.
17: And we're like, okay, now we're really on to something.
20: So they're doing something up there.
12: Absolutely, and Taylor's phone records coincide with that as well.
17: Correct.
20: So, why did Ashley lie? What was she hiding? They asked her down to the station for another talk. Only this time, they had a plan. One they believed would lead to a big break in the case.
13: Coming up.
21: Look at me for a second. Don't cross your legs and look at me for a second.
17: At this point, she is our prime suspect.
21: If she's at that farm, we're going to find her.
22: That's fine, but she's not
21: going to
22: be there.
21: Then where's she at?
22: I don't know where she is.
21: Where's her body at?
22: I don't know where she is.
21: She's dead, though. We know that.
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20: After a month, doubt had become virtual certainty. Taylor Wright was not just missing, she was dead. And her friend Ashley had been lying all along.
18: I don't believe Taylor's been harmed.
20: Her lie exposed by electronic records showing where her phone traveled the day Taylor disappeared.
17: That's when we're like, okay, she's been killed. If Ashley's the one who did it, right. This is where she's going to be at.
12: It was a large parcel of land with woods all around it.
8: If you're looking for a body, that's not necessarily going to be easy to find.
12: It's a needle in a haystack.
20: Although they were sure Taylor was dead, they had no actual proof. But the clear evidence that Ashley had so blatantly tried to lead them astray was enough to obtain 3 search warrants. Not only for the wooded property, but her home and office too. Now, secrecy was critical. And when Ashley called for updates...
26: I hate to bother you, but I'm fine, Tech.
17: Yeah, no worries.
20: Detectives were now extra careful about what they revealed.
17: Okay, she's obviously digging, trying to see what we know. So at that point, we all just agree that whatever we talk about stays in this office. It don't go out.
20: When it came time to carry out the search warrants, they decided to do them simultaneously and devised a plan to get Ashley to the station.
17: We set up for her to come in to get her under the ruse that she's going to get her phone back that she's allowed us to download.
20: Once there, they'd question her about the phone records. And if their suspicions were correct, and the search parties found Taylor's body at the farm, they'd arrest her on the spot.
21: Hi, how you been doing?
26: Good.
6: As Ashley settled in, she had no idea they no longer saw her as the helpful friend.
17: At this point, she is our prime suspect.
6: Detective Wilhide and a colleague stayed at the station to question Ashley. Well, Detective Brown went to the farm to supervise the search party.
12: We would team up with search and rescue. They had their canines out there to help us out.
6: Meanwhile, back at the station, detectives did what they could to give him time to search by prolonging the interview.
0: Anyone else come forward, let you know anything? Are they all friends or anything?
6: But after half an hour or so, the tone turned decidedly more serious.
17: We confront her with all the cell tower information.
1: When we started plotting all the phone calls that you and Taylor were making that day, there were some discrepancies in what you had told us.
2: Okay.
1: We know that you didn't go to Milton when you said you went to Milton.
6: Ashley suddenly seemed to be at a loss for words.
17: She's starting to appear to feel a little bit more uncomfortable with the situation, the line of questioning.
6: Especially when detectives showed Ashley evidence that she'd actually gone to a farm in Cantonment.
1: What were y'all doing out there at this farm? We know y'all were there.
2: We picked up some stuff that Taylor had there that we had.
1: What was it?
2: That she had stored. Some kind of lockbox that she had.
1: Why would you not tell us that originally?
2: Because she asked me not to tell anyone ever.
1: It's not going to fly.
2: I gotcha.
1: Okay.
6: I gotcha? Odd response to being caught in a lie. And then the detectives upped the ante. The day after Taylor disappeared, her phone was still pinging away in exactly the same locations as Ashley's phone. At one point, Taylor's phone was even pinging at Ashley's house.
1: Her phone is communicating with the tower that covers your house.
2: Okay.
1: Not her house, your house. Again, same tower.
2: Right.
1: Same place.
6: No denials or admissions, and Ashley remained remarkably calm as she stuck to her story.
1: Why do you have her phone, or why is she with you?
2: She wasn't with me, and I was unaware that I had her phone.
8: This is a woman who worked CSI. She would have had to have some information about how police solve crimes.
17: Yeah, I would assume she would, too, especially with Zach being in law enforcement for several years.
3: Yeah.
6: Just the same, detectives turned up the heat, hoping Ashley would break.
1: Tell me what you did to her.
2: I didn't do anything to her.
8: Can't imagine how a person would feel inside when he or she recognized that you have all this information.
17: And that's what I ultimately told her during the interview is, like, you can either tell us where she's at, we're going to ultimately find her.
2: I didn't do anything.
1: You say this, if she's at that farm, we're going to find her because we're executing a search warrant out there right now.
2: That's fine, but she's not going to be there.
1: Then where is she at?
2: I don't know where she is.
1: Where is her body at?
2: I don't know where she is.
1: She's dead, though. You know that?
2: I don't believe that.
6: Out of the farm, Detective Brown and his team had been combing through dense, wooded areas for hours.
12: The investigators that were interviewing Ashley were texting me, you know, have you found anything? Have you, you know, and I'd have to say, no, nothing yet. We're still looking.
6: Downtown, detectives were running out of time and getting nowhere with Ashley.
21: Give me for a second. Don't cross your legs and look at me for a second. Don't let us tell your story. Because this is going to tell us what happened. Don't let us tell something that may not be true. Tell us what happened.
2: I think at this point I need an attorney, because it seems to be that y'all think that I did something to her.
6: The interview came to a screeching halt.
8: You had all this evidence, but not enough to actually effect an arrest at that point.
17: We had no body.
19: So here's the deal. We are taking your phones, your vehicles, and we just conducted a search warrant on your house.
2: Okay.
19: I'm going to give you your keys back.
2: Okay.
19: You're free to leave.
6: No confession, no body, no evidence that Taylor was, in fact, dead. So they hid their disappointment and watched Ashley walk away. No telling what would happen now.
13: coming up. What really happened out there in the woods? New questions for Ashley, her husband.
3: Hell no.
13: And her cousin.
10: It helped her in any way.
5: No, not on that.
20: Detective Jeff Brown was beyond frustrated. He and his team had spent hours searching the farm on Britt Road, hoping to discover what happened to Taylor Wright. But they found nothing.
0: You're free to leave.
20: And because of that, Ashley, their number one suspect, had just walked out of the police department.
12: It was disappointing that I wasn't able to send him that text. You know, we got her.
20: And then, not more than 10 minutes later, just outside the farm property line.
12: We believe we found something. And when we look, you can easily see what the top of a human skull, kind of encased in concrete and potting soil.
8: Wait a minute. But you could actually see the top of a head.
12: You could see the very top part of it.
20: And when they removed the concrete, they found mostly a skeleton.
12: Then we also found her necklace, and that was the key.
20: That bullet necklace she always wore found where her neck used to be. After 6 long weeks, the search was over. It was definitely Taylor.
8: How was she killed?
12: They found what appeared to be a gunshot wound in the back of the skull.
8: Execution?
12: It's what it appeared to be.
8: This suggests that she was taken completely by surprise.
12: By one of her friends, yes.
20: Right away, Detective Brown notified his partner back at the station. Arrest her.
8: How'd she behave then?
17: She was, I believe, a lot more quieter that time.
8: Yeah.
17: Definitely a different side of Ashley that we hadn't seen or noticed yet.
20: Then phone calls. Family had to be told. Nancy had to be told. Taylor was dead.
7: I had hoped, against hope, that someone just, you know, was holding her somewhere. It was soul-crushing.
20: And then a call that was also investigation. Did Ashley have help?
12: It was always a concern because of Ashley's size. She might have needed help moving a body.
20: And so they called Ashley's husband, Zach MacArthur.
9: Your wife is, she's being arrested this evening and charged with murder.
0: What?
20: They asked him to come down to the station and got straight to the point.
9: Did you kill or participate, or do you have any knowledge?
11: Zero, Jason. Absolutely none. If any person in this world was like, hey, Zach, come help me do something, I would run from that as fast as I could.
20: And Zach had an alibi. He was cleared. But there was one more possibility. A young man named Kyle Britt, Ashley's cousin. He lived on that farm. And when detectives searched Ashley's phone records, Kyle's number came up repeatedly right around the time Taylor disappeared.
8: In other words, these are phone calls for a specific purpose.
12: Correct.
20: They pulled him in, questioned him for 7 hours.
10: She's not going to go down alone, and she's going to take the world down with her if she can. So if there's any kind of conversation that you had with her,
5: I mean, any,
10: if you helped her in any way.
5: No, not on that.
20: Kyle insisted he had an alibi. And then they understood the reason Ashley kept texting him.
12: Like, hey, are you out at the farm today? And he responds, no, I'm not. I'm at school.
20: Of course, Ashley was calling Kyle to make sure he wasn't around. Ashley went to jail as prosecutors built their case, but she wasn't there very long. Barry and John Barasset were her attorneys.
15: There was a lack of criminal history, substantial ties to the community, so the judge set a bond.
20: And out she went on bail, which didn't sit well with some people.
16: She's walking around free while, you know, Taylor's dead, and it just seemed like it was the biggest slap in the face.
20: What to do? A little digging revealed 3 months before Ashley was arrested, she was accused of stealing from her parents' business clients. Tom Williams was an assistant state attorney.
3: I'm a fly on the wall hearing this and think there's a good fraud case here.
4: If convicted, Ashley would go back to jail.
20: So they went for it. The family business Ashley ran split profits 50-50 with the bars that rented their jukeboxes and pool tables. But the owners of the Azalea Cocktail Lounge found out she had shortchanged them by about $14,000. Jeff DeWeese was the accountant. He called Ashley for a meeting. But the morning of the meeting, Ashley canceled.
14: Something didn't feel right, so I drove to where her business was. And as I was coming up the road, I saw that it was blocked off by fire trucks and sheriff's cruisers.
20: Because the building was on fire. Looked like arson. Ashley's attempt, alleged Prosecutor Williams, to burn records and maybe file an insurance claim. And so while they prepared their murder case, they put Ashley on trial for fraud and arson. The verdict was a split decision.
15: She was found guilty of organized fraud and racketeering, and she was found not guilty of the arson charge.
20: It was enough to put Ashley back in jail. But that split decision worried the prosecution. The arson charge was circumstantial, and so was the murder case. Mind you, those cases may have shared something else, too.
3: They were different cases with different results, but perhaps the same motive. Greed.
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20: August 2019, almost 2 years after Taylor Wright disappeared, Ashley MacArthur went on trial for her murder. Ashley's seasoned lawyer said detectives had gotten it all wrong.
15: There's not a single piece of physical evidence that links Ashley MacArthur to the murder of Taylor Wright. None.
20: Assistant State Attorney Bridget Jensen had no illusions, proving that this pretty, petite mother with no criminal history was a cold-blooded killer. Wouldn't be easy.
8: What about your case was a matter of concern? Was there a weak spot you worried about?
22: Well, I think the fact that it was wholly circumstantial is always troublesome. Jurors want forensics. They want DNA. They want confessions. They want fingerprints. I didn't have any of that.
8: Well, and in this case, I guess you had a person on trial who knew all about forensics and maybe had to protect herself in that respect.
22: Maybe.
4: Or maybe not. But first, the prosecutor wanted to address another potential weak spot.
22: The fact that there were so many possible suspects was not good for the state's case.
4: Instead of shying away from that, she took it head on.
22: I put everybody on the stand that was a suspect.
8: You did, yeah.
22: I wanted the jury to see each of these witnesses testify, to look at them, to judge their credibility.
4: She started with Taylor's ex-husband, Jeff Wright, asked him about their contentious divorce and the money Taylor took

0: I do.
1: During the trial, that was my first time seeing Ashley, and it was the most uncomfortable feeling.
2: She was the picture of a grieving lover, choking back tears when shown a photo of that bullet necklace, the one found on Taylor's skeletal remains.
0: You'll take a look at that, see if you recognize it. I didn't.
3: I think once the jurors actually saw each of these witnesses, it was clear that it was not any of them.
2: On day two of the trial, the prosecutor focused on Ashley's image.
3: Ashley MacArthur was not this meek, you know, submissive, mild-mannered, you know, little mouse, which is what she looks like.
2: Instead, Jensen wanted the jury to see Ashley as cunning and heartless. She called to the stand three women who told a disturbing tale about Ashley. It happened, they said, the night before Taylor went missing.
4: I heard her say how much cocaine would it take to kill somebody.
2: And then a friend of Ashley's testified that she drove Ashley to a strip club called Babes, where Ashley bought $250 worth of cocaine.
4: She said that she was going to put it in Taylor's beard.
2: She said the next day she asked Ashley what she had done with the cocaine.
0: And what did she tell you?
4: That she put it in her beer and Taylor spit it out because she said it tasted sour.
3: So to hear these conversations, and it wasn't just with one girl, it was with three.
5: The defense attorneys were saying, well, yeah, that's just hearsay. That, you know, maybe it happened, maybe it didn't happen.
3: Of course, and that's what great defense attorneys do say. You have to minimize something that is that damaging.
2: Even though she didn't have any physical evidence tying Ashley to the murder, Ashley was the last person to see Taylor alive, and the prosecutor did have one powerful exhibit, Ashley's police interviews and the lies she told police. The jury heard Ashley confronted with cell phone records that put her at the very place where Taylor's body was found.
6: So really, in essence, you spent, it seems like, at least the large portion of the majority of your day out here.
7: It really wasn't, though.
2: And remember the concrete and potting soil covering Taylor's body? The jury saw a video of Ashley at a Home Depot the day after Taylor disappeared, buying
8: two bags of potting soil and the bags of cement.
2: But one thing was missing, the why. Why would Ashley kill Taylor, a woman she seemed to like so much? A motive as old as time. Money. It all came back to that money. Taylor was trying to hide it from her ex-husband. She'd given a big chunk of it to Ashley to hold for safekeeping.
3: There was a $34,000 cashier's check that was deposited into a joint bank account with Ashley MacArthur and Taylor Wright.
2: Ashley was supposed to go to the bank and repay her the day Taylor disappeared. She'd delayed it before, so Taylor texted her. This is way too important for me not to do today. I'm under a court order, or my ass will get thrown in jail. But Ashley couldn't give the money back because she'd already spent it. Here's Ashley at walk-up ATMs moving Taylor's money around.
3: One was showing Ashley MacArthur withdrawing $8,300 the day after she deposited Taylor's $34,000 cashier's check.
2: So was Ashley spending the money on herself? Well, no, not exactly. It turned out she was spending it on this man. Brandon Beatty, the owner of Styx Billiards, a convicted felon. The two were having a long-term affair, and she was playing the sugar mama with Taylor's money.
0: Was she buying supplies at Sam's Club for your business?
8: Yes, ma'am, she did.
0: Okay. In approximately August of 2017, did she buy your motorcycle?
8: I'm not sure the date, but yes, she did purchase a motorcycle.
0: Okay. Do you know how much that motorcycle cost?
8: I think it was like $8,000 or maybe just a hair more.
0: Did Ms. MacArthur also buy you a boat?
8: Yes, ma'am.
0: How much was that boat?
8: $30,000.
2: After 4 days of testimony, the prosecution rested.
3: There was no question in my mind, and I hoped that there was no question in the jurors' minds, that Ashley MacArthur is the one who killed Taylor Wright over money.
2: But the defense attorneys didn't agree, and they were confident they could prove it.

0: coming up.
1: How does someone kill someone and then take the body and hide it there without anybody knowing about it?
0: No forensics, no case. What would the jury decide?
2: My understanding is we have a verdict.
3: You could have cut the air with a knife.
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4: 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Two taps later, Claire says nope to the charge and Wells Fargo is on the case. 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
10: From the start, Ashley MacArthur's defense team, father and son, Barry and John Barasat, had a strategy. Attack the state's case.
1: We focused on the fact that they did not have forensic evidence to connect her to it.
10: The defense reasoned, with no DNA of the crime scene, no blood evidence, no murder weapon, no proof even of where Taylor was killed, the jury could easily find reasonable doubt.
11: We told the jury, look, you may not like Ashley, and you may think she's a liar, and maybe you think she stole money, but, you know, in this trial, she wasn't on charge for theft.
10: John and Barry Barasat took turns chipping away at the state's case. Every law enforcement officer who searched the crime scene for evidence admitted to turning up nothing that pointed to Ashley. And it wasn't just the farm. The defense called the crime scene supervisor who helped search Ashley's house and three vehicles.
12: Are you aware of any evidence that was collected that established that Miss MacArthur killed Taylor Wright?
2: No.
10: On top of that, they argued that Ashley wasn't physically capable of pulling off the crime, of carrying Taylor's dead body over a fence to the adjacent property where they found it. The defense put Ashley's chiropractor on the stand, who testified she'd been in a car accident several years earlier and left her with a bad back.
13: She was having trouble traveling, sitting or standing, lift overhead, lifting objects off the floor.
10: And the defense argued no one at Britt Farm saw anything out of the ordinary during the time Taylor was missing, ever.
1: The question is, how does someone kill someone, shoot him in the back of the head, there's got to be a lot of blood, and then take the body just over the fence and hide it there without anybody knowing about it?
10: The defense continued to try to pick apart the state's case, like that video of Ashley buying potting soil and cement.
1: The concrete that was found on the body was very coarse, had stone-like pebbles in it, like you might use on a sidewalk.
10: But that's not how the Home Depot employee described it.
14: Is the concrete that this lady purchased, is it textured?
15: No, ma'am. It's like a fine dust.
5: Are you suggesting that that wasn't the same concrete, the potty soil, than what wound up on the farm?
1: Absolutely.
5: Well, what a remarkable coincidence. Somebody goes and buys concrete and potting soil. A victim is found buried not very effectively in concrete and potting soil. Burial appears to be around the same time.
11: You go back to the photographs, the concrete on top of the body was not fine like dust.
10: As for the three women who testified, they heard Ashley talk about poisoning Taylor with cocaine. On cross-examination, they admitted they'd never seen any cocaine. Not even the woman who drove Ashley to buy it.
9: Did you see any drugs?
15: I did not see any drugs get handed off, no, sir.
5: So you didn't buy their stories at all?
11: No. Not at all.
10: And finally, motive. The prosecution claimed Ashley had killed Taylor over money. But the defense said, that's ridiculous.
1: She was from a family that was well-to-do, so it wasn't like this money was the last straw. I had to kill somebody in order to keep her quiet.
10: And John Barassa told the jury Ashley had good reason to be spending some of that $34,000 Taylor had given her.
11: Ashley MacArthur loaned Taylor Wright some money, and some of this was due back to Ashley for that loan.
10: Father and son felt pretty confident they'd sown enough doubt as to whether or not Ashley had committed premeditated murder.
5: So when the jury went out, what were your hopes, fears, expectations?
1: Our hopes were that they'd find her not guilty of first-degree murder.
10: Nancy and Daniel, who'd sat through the trial, had very different hopes. The not knowing was awful.
16: I was nervous.
5: What about you, Nancy?
17: I was anxious. You know, in your mind, you're going, oh, my God, what if they come? What if she's found innocent?
10: They wouldn't have to wait long to hear the jury's decision.
2: My understanding is we have a verdict.
10: Just 3 hours, Taylor's friend Barbara Evanson held her breath.
5: So the jury came back. What was that like?
3: An absolute tense moment. You could have cut the air with a knife.
10: The judge's clerk read the verdict.
18: We, the jury, find the defendant, Ashley MacArthur, guilty of first-degree premeditated murder with a firearm as charged in the indictment.
3: When they read the verdict, that is the only time Ashley MacArthur showed any kind of emotion during that entire trial.
10: Ashley's flash of emotion quickly reverted to the stone face she'd maintained through the trial. But Cassandra, seated behind her, could barely contain herself.
19: We got the verdict that we had been waiting for 2 years, when we finally got the justice that Taylor deserved.
2: I'm going to sentence you to life with a mandatory minimum 25 years state prison.
10: But those who loved Taylor, friends and family members close and far, still suffer.
5: As you look back over the experience, how has it changed you?
17: You know, in so many ways, I feel that I was robbed. You know, I love her and miss her, and that will never stop.
10: Even Taylor's ex-husband felt cheated, having never got the chance to heal the deep rift between them.
20: I wanted our relationship to be repaired to the point that when Drake got married, that she and I could dance together at his wedding and smile and be friends again.
10: But family and friends agree, it was Taylor's son who lost the most. At 7 years old, his mother, gone forever.
3: One of the most important things is for him to know how much his mother loved him and how proud of him she was.
21: Okay. You won the wish. Now you have to make a wish.
3: And most of all, she loved Drake more than her life itself.
21: I love you.
22: That's all for now. I'm Lester Holt. Thanks for joining us.
23: It was rough. It was a rough time for the whole community.
22: It hit her town like a lightning bolt. The strange disappearance of Carrie Olson.
23: It was scary. Everyone loved Carrie.
24: It was so painful.
25: You reached out to Dateline.
24: I did, yes. We started getting people following our page.
22: Where was she? What was behind this? Far from home, a lead.
0: I saw the tattoo and I said,
4: that's her tattoo, isn't it?
22: And 3 caught on camera clues. Someone's in her car. Someone's at her bank. But most jaw-dropping of all, someone's up on stage with a song turned sinister.
6: I couldn't believe what I was hearing and seeing.
22: Could karaoke be a key to this case?
0: My heart was just pounding and pounding.
7: I was sweating. I was nervous. We need to figure this out fast.
22: I'm Lester Holt, and this is Dateline. Here's Andrea Canning with Without a Trace.
8: It's a sad fact of American life. Families separated from their loved ones, gone without a trace. Nationwide, there are almost 100,000 active missing persons cases. Since December 2013, Dateline's online Missing in America series has been telling some of those heartbreaking stories. One of the first came from the heartland, where not everything is serene and pastoral. This is the Quad Cities. Urban. Industrial. Gritty. 4 cities split by the mighty Mississippi River. 2 on the Iowa side, 2 in Illinois. These days, the Quad Cities is a sometimes uneasy mix of old-fashioned Midwestern values and modern urban life, where crime is an inescapable part of the landscape. This is where Carrie Olson went missing in December of 2013.
12: She had a heart of gold, and she made you always feel welcome.
8: Amanda Smith and Carrie were BFFs from the moment they met as 11-year-olds at a neighborhood pool.
12: We were just swimming together one day, and sparks just flew.
26: How do little girls have sparks? What was it about Carrie?
12: She was outgoing, fun. She'd push you in the pool, she'd splash it, she'd give you the best bear hugs. You know, just would send tingles through your body and made you feel so special.
8: The vivacious Carrie was a people person. And according to Sarah Paxton, another friend, a dog person too, she loved her Colby.
4: Her dog, Colby Jack. Colby Cheese. She loved Colby. Colby was like her child.
8: 29-year-old Carrie worked in her father's flooring and carpet store.
26: Carrie was a bit of a mommy and daddy's girl.
12: To us.
26: Is that fair?
12: Yeah.
26: Her dad seemed to do a lot of things for her.
12: He did. If she needed something, he was there taking care of it.
8: But Carrie was trying to find her own way. She lived in her own house and dreamed of one day walking down the aisle.
4: She wanted to be loved. She wanted a family. She wanted something stable in her life.
8: The outgoing Carrie had no trouble meeting guys, but hadn't found Mr. Right.
12: Carrie was such a sweetheart. She's always bubbly.
8: Kelly Hornick is a nurse who moonlights as a bartender at a karaoke joint named Jimmy O's. Carrie was a regular.
12: She was always well-behaved, always there just hanging out with her girlfriends, having a good time. I think they came here for karaoke, and that's a fun crowd.
8: It was at Jimmy O's where Carrie met Tim McVeigh. From the moment they laid eyes on each other, they were smitten.
12: They were flirty with each other. You could tell that they were both interested. It's cute.
8: Tim studied theology at Augustana College. He planned on becoming a minister, but felt he was just too young and inexperienced to live up to the responsibility. So he took a dramatic U-turn and found a very different calling in bars and clubs as the karaoke king of the Quad Cities.
12: He was very good at running karaoke. He was funny. He entertained the customers. He got out there and danced with them. He would sing songs. You know, he's a good guy.
8: Tim, a divorced father of 2, was 10 years older than Carrie. But that didn't seem to matter. They were having fun, and Carrie could imagine a future together.
4: She saw everyone around her getting married and having children, myself included. And I know she wanted that.
8: But Tim wasn't interested in having more children, and that was a deal breaker for Carrie. So they decided to go their separate ways. Carrie soon started dating Justin Mueller, an Iraq war vet, with a very different personality from the gregarious, fun-loving Tim.
4: He seemed very quiet, pleasant. He was polite. He was nice. He seemed a little awkward.
1: Despite his quiet and awkward demeanor, Justin looked like a good fit for Carrie. He was closer in age, hardworking, loyal, and he seemed to find a place in her heart. So they moved in together. It was a big step. For Carrie, it was the first time she had set up house with anyone.
8: But right from the start, it wasn't the happily ever after kind of life Carrie dreamed about. The Iraq War left Justin with a difficult case of post-traumatic stress disorder.
9: I felt like it wasn't a good match. All he wanted to do was stay home, where Carrie was always wanting to go out and do things.
26: Did you sort of see that as like, I can see this is going to be a problem?
9: I did. I saw like a clash.
8: Then, just 3 weeks after Justin moved in, there was a problem. And it was a big one. Carrie suddenly disappeared.
11: It was a Monday, December 30th, 2013, the start of a work week.
8: Carrie didn't show up at the store and didn't call in. Not like her at all.
26: Something was wrong.
9: Right. I called her. I could tell her phone was off. It was going straight to voicemail. And I thought about calling hospitals. I just was scared.
8: Not home. Not at work. Not in touch. Where was Carrie?
22: Coming up.
13: It was in the news. It was on Facebook.
9: I even contacted Dateline.
22: A frustrating search for Carrie.
13: It's traumatic and it's overwhelming.
4: It just felt like a needle in a haystack.
22: And maybe signs of trouble.
14: Stomping out, slamming a door. Carrie was upset.
13: Grief can sneak in like a thief and steal your joy.
8: That's what seemed to happen when Carrie Olson disappeared. Grief gripped an entire community and didn't let go.
9: On New Year's Day, I did create a Find Carrie Olson Facebook page. People were sharing it left and right, so her story was getting out. I even contacted Dateline, and they published her story.
8: When we posted Carrie's story as part of Dateline's online Missing in America series, it reached 1.9 million people and was shared 42,000 times.
26: Did you feel like that was something that could help, just getting it out on a national level?
9: I think it helped out a lot.
8: Thousands started to follow Amanda's page. Carrie's story united the Quad Cities in a remarkable way. Everyone wanted to help, and everyone was hoping for a break in the case, but they were also on edge.
26: Did you just start to have worse and worse thoughts as you waited?
9: I did.
26: What are you told about what's going on with Carrie?
14: That she did not show up for work. The family was concerned.
8: The family was so concerned they called the police. The case went to Detectives Rick Voy and Bill Thomas of the Davenport Police Department. They say Carrie's live-in boyfriend, Justin, told them he had no idea where she was.
14: Justin didn't have any answers.
8: Justin said he and Carrie had a fight. She stormed out of the house, and he hadn't seen her in 2 days.
14: Carrie was upset.
26: What did she say to him?
15: She said something to him about being stupid.
8: Carrie's ex, Tim McVeigh, was in Las Vegas on vacation when he was told she was missing. He and Carrie were still close friends. Tim said he wanted to help and had an idea. He talked to Carrie's father, Dave, about where to look.
15: Tim told him, hey, she could be at my place. Go over and look. There's a window open. You can crawl into the window and search the house.
26: Dave went over there and searched?
15: Yes.
14: He did.
26: Through the window? Did he see anything?
15: Nope.
8: No Carrie at Tim's. No Carrie anywhere. And one thing left behind at her house was a sure sign something was terribly wrong. Her beloved dog, Colby.
4: Her everything was Colby, just like a little kid. And if she did go somewhere, Colby was either with her or she would make arrangements for Colby. She would never just leave.
8: Colby being at home without Carrie led Detectives Voy and Thomas to a grim possibility.
26: As detectives, do you have to consider that someone might have taken their own life?
15: In a missing persons investigation, that's always a possibility.
8: Amanda gave that theory some weight. She said there was a sadness behind Carrie's bubbly personality.
9: I started thinking that maybe she committed suicide somewhere.
26: Did you think that Carrie was capable of taking her own life?
9: Well, she seemed depressed at times.
8: Still, detectives needed to know more. They executed two search warrants, the first at the house Carrie shared with her boyfriend, Justin.
15: The search warrant that we prepared for Carrie's house included everything that Justin owned in Justin's vehicle.
8: Justin's truck was checked and photographed, and a sweep was made of the house. It was tidy, undisturbed, didn't look like a crime scene. Another search was done at ex-boyfriend Tim McVeigh's house.
7: We wanted to get into his residence and see, was she there, was she not there? Were there any clues that we needed to go on?
8: Detective Tina No executed the search on Tim's home.
7: We took lots of photographs because you never know what's going to be important possibly later on.
8: Tim was in the middle of a major renovation. The house was a mess. Random things were strewn everywhere. Clothes, construction materials, rolls of carpeting. But nothing looked like a good lead. Carrie's family was growing increasingly desperate. They wanted to do something, anything. When they reached out to Dennis Harker of the Quad Cities Missing Persons Network, sadly, he knew just what to do.
2: It's traumatic. I mean, it's just a crisis, and it's overwhelming.
8: His own son went missing just a few months earlier.
2: You find yourself being tireless. You know, you can't sleep anyway. You might as well be doing something.
8: Dennis offered suggestions and organization to help find Carrie and keep her story public. It was a remarkable effort. A reward was offered. A prayer vigil became a moment of peace and faith. And of course, there were endless searches. Dennis led one at the Mississippi River, where his son's body had been found.
2: The Mississippi tends to collect a lot of people that go missing.
8: Amanda was with Dennis for one of his river searches.
24: Maybe she had drowned or been dumped in the river. So we started looking along the river, and I was lifting up everything looking for her.
4: I had to do something for her, because she would have done it for me.
8: Sarah Paxton was searching too. She remembers the frustration of trudging through a huge park covered with a fresh blanket of snow.
4: Every search, I felt smaller and smaller, and the world felt bigger and bigger. She was one of my closest friends. I loved her dearly. It just felt like a needle in a haystack.
8: A needle in a haystack. But Carrie's friends and family would not stop looking or hoping. Dozens of tips came in from strangers, well-wishers, even psychics. But it would be something much closer to home that would finally lead to the first clues about what really happened.
22: Coming up.
26: Had you ever heard anything about Justin stalking Carrie?
24: She had told me that he would drive by her house.
22: New questions about Carrie's new boyfriend.
7: It sounds like she was getting ready to maybe end the relationship with Justin.
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16: 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Considering Claire isn't in Paris right now, that seemed odd. 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Two taps later, Claire says nope to the charge, and Wells Fargo is on the case. 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
16: 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Two taps later, Claire says nope to the charge, and Wells Fargo is on the case. 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

0: The people of the Quad Cities were desperately searching for Kerry Olson, and law enforcement on both sides of the Mississippi were doing their best, pushing the investigation as hard as they could. For Detective Tina Ngo, solving the case became a mission.
1: Finding someone quickly is very important.
2: It is very important. You know, it was bothering me. Where is she? What could have happened to her? We need to find answers.
3: In murder investigations, 8 out of 10 suspects and victim know each other.
0: And that meant taking a harder look at Kerry's boyfriend, Justin Mueller. Detectives started by talking to Kerry's family about him.
3: We rely heavily on the information that families give us early on in an investigation.
0: But Kerry didn't share details of her love life with her family. They didn't even know Justin had moved in with her. It turns out the person Kerry did confide in was her ex-boyfriend, Tim McVeigh.
2: To me, it appeared that they were best buds. They talked daily. Sometimes they would talk over 20 times a day. Their main way of communicating was text messaging.
0: Tim drove straight to police headquarters when he flew back from Las Vegas, saying he wanted to help.
4: I want to talk to you about Kerry.
5: Okay? Absolutely.
4: You know, that's why you're down here,
5: yeah,
4: right?
5: Anything you want to know. I don't know where she is. I don't know what she's doing. I very much want to know because I am concerned.
0: It turned out Tim also had a lot of concerns about Justin, which he shared with the detectives. He said the problem started even before Justin moved into Kerry's house.
5: She called me out of the blue one afternoon, freaking out because this guy, Justin, that she had been dating, was kind of stalking her.
0: It was something best friend Amanda also worried about when Kerry went missing.
6: Who did you think would want to hurt her?
7: I immediately thought Justin.
6: Had you ever heard anything about Justin stalking Kerry?
7: She had told me that he would drive by her house before he ended up moving in. He wanted to be with her so bad.
0: And then there was Justin's post-traumatic stress disorder. Kerry had talked to her about it, and she could relate. Amanda's own military husband also struggled with PTSD.
6: That could be a lot to handle if you're not used to that, and then you start dating a guy with PTSD.
7: It is a lot to handle.
0: Tim told police that Kerry thought her relationship with Justin had reached a tipping point.
5: And she was, yeah, I can't do this anymore. I'm so, I can't even keep pretending, you know, that this is going to be okay.
0: Tim then speculated that the problems in the relationship had escalated into that Saturday morning fight.
5: Her and Justin got in a fight. She didn't really want to go back and get into more. She was stewing. She wanted him to learn his lesson.
0: And how did Tim know about that fight? Kerry had gone to his house after running out on Justin in a huff and told him all about it.
2: It sounds like she was getting ready to maybe end the relationship with Justin.
0: Tim went on to tell police that he dropped Kerry back home the next morning.
5: I just watched her walk into the garage.
0: He then borrowed her car and headed to the airport for his trip to Las Vegas. But when detectives spoke to Justin, he said after Kerry stormed out, she never came back home, and he hadn't seen her since. And that made a tip called into police all the more intriguing.
6: You all get a tip that there's a man looking for Kerry in the Milan area.
8: Yes.
0: That deserved a close look because 2 days after she disappeared, her phone, which hadn't been connecting to her cell network, suddenly started pinging in the nearby town of Milan. The man with the tip said the searcher was Kerry's boyfriend.
6: Did you think it was Tim at first, or did you think it was Justin?
3: Justin.
0: But Justin had another story to tell. He said he wasn't in Milan and insisted the fight with Kerry was no big deal, that it was about something trivial.
2: Door were some burnt eggs.
6: And she had left that day, slammed the door and called him stupid?
2: Yes.
0: Justin insisted he never saw Kerry again after that fight. And the morning Tim said he dropped her at home and watched her go into the house, Justin said that never happened.
3: When one guy tells us, I dropped her off here at 6:30 in the morning, and the other guy says she never came in the door, we know there's a problem.
0: A boyfriend who had a blowout with Kerry and an ex who gave her a shoulder to cry on. One of them was lying, but which one?
9: Coming up,
8: a caught-on-camera stunner. Who's that using Carrie's bank card?
2: He is seen on video trying to get $400 out.
9: Carrie Olson's boyfriend and ex-boyfriend had given conflicting stories about the day Carrie went missing, and now police were taking a close look at both of them.
6: That's kind of a tough thing to have to figure out when you've got two potential suspects.
3: One of these two individuals is not telling the truth.
9: Detectives were trying to figure out which one when they came across a significant clue. A trace on Carrie's debit card led them to a gas station where they looked at security camera video. It was chilling. There was Carrie's car. Her debit card was being used, but there was no Carrie. Instead, the person using the card was Tim McVeigh.
2: He is seen on video at the pump trying to enter a number several times. You could tell it's unsuccessful.
9: Tim also tried the card at a drive-through ATM at the Mississippi Valley Credit Union, but he had problems.
2: That's Carrie's bank. He is seen on video there three separate times trying to get $400 out.
6: The PIN is not working.
2: The PIN is not working.
9: Why was Tim driving Carrie's car and using her debit card? Tim told Detective Voy there was a simple explanation. Even after they broke up, he and Carrie always had each other's backs.
5: She's the kind of friend, if she called me, I would drop whatever I was doing to go help her out, shirt off my back kind of thing.
9: Tim said that's why he had taken care of Carrie when she came to his house after storming out on Justin. And it also wasn't unusual that she lent him her car and debit card, he said.
5: She gave me her debit card. She said, go to the IH Mississippi ATM and get out $400. Then go and top off the gas tank, whatever it takes to fill it up.
9: Tim said Carrie had also promised to drive him to the airport in Minnesota that Sunday. But then she changed her mind at the last minute.
5: She says, just take my car, drive yourself up there, drop me off at home.
2: So according to Tim, he goes back up to his house and he and Carrie get into the car and he takes Carrie back to her residence.
9: And when they pulled up to the house, Tim said Carrie told him she didn't care how Justin might react to her doing him a favor.
5: She was saying, I'm going to walk in the door and say, hey, I let Tim borrow my car to get himself up to the airport. You need to shape up, ship out.
9: Detective Voy questioned Tim's version of events, saying security camera video from the Genesis Health Clinic next to Carrie's house did not show him dropping her off at home.
4: He explained to me then the video cameras on the side of the Genesis where you dropped her off. It does not show you there.
5: It has to show that the car was there.
9: Tim didn't realize it, but Detective Voy was testing him. There was actually no video camera at the clinic. Tim stuck to his story, insisting he dropped off Carrie.
4: You're not on the video, and Justin said she never came in that house. He's home.
5: I don't know.
4: She didn't walk into the garage and then walk away.
5: I'm thinking Justin's probably not being very truthful with you.
9: It was clear one of them wasn't telling the truth, and it was time to find out which one.
6: Did you ask Tim to take a polygraph?
10: Did.
6: Did you give Justin a polygraph?
10: Did.
9: But when Justin and Tim took those lie detector tests, they both passed. And then they both went back to their lives. Still, detectives kept an eye on them, hoping one might slip. One night later that winter, Tim McVeigh, the karaoke king of the Quad Cities, was back, singing in front of a crowd. He sang I Used to Love Her by Guns N' Roses.
11: I used to love her, yeah, I had to kill her.
9: A woman at the bar who was aware of the case knew McVeigh was a suspect. Shocked by his performance, she said she shot this video to document it, then gave it to Detective No.
2: He says, I used to love her, but I had to kill her, and I put her 6 feet under.
11: 6 feet under.
2: Tim knew what he was doing, and to get up there and sing that song, it was sickening.
9: But that song was played frequently at the bar, and Detective No knew that Tim's performance didn't prove anything. So with no physical evidence connecting Tim to Carrie's disappearance, there was nothing she could do. The investigation had hit a wall.
2: It was a mystery. we felt something just wasn't right. Something was going on, and we needed to figure this out fast.
9: Carrie was still missing. Winter was settling in, and it would be a long one.
8: Coming up, a brand new clue, this tattoo.
10: I emailed Amanda.
7: There's a definite match.
8: Where will it lead? Police are poised for a major break in the case.
2: That was a huge piece to our puzzle.
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13: 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Two taps later, Claire says nope to the charge and Wells Fargo is on the case. However you make money work, Wells Fargo can work with that.
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0: April 5th, 2014. Warm weather, finally, after a merciless Midwestern winter. Melting snow led to a terrible discovery.
1: A body had been found in Minnesota that was similar to Carrie's description.
0: It was found unclothed in a wooded area off a country road in the town of Hastings, 300 miles from where Carrie Olson went missing. Police circulated a possible identifying image, the dead woman's tattoo.
1: I emailed Amanda and I said, I hate to say it, but that's her tattoo, isn't it?
2: I had one picture of her tattoo. I sat and compared it to the drawing on that news report.
3: What is that moment like when you look at the photograph of your friend and the photograph of the tattoo in the news report?
2: I was completely empty. I called my mom and dad and I said, there's a definite match for Carrie in Hastings, Minnesota.
4: This is where Carrie Olson's body was found on Saturday night. And tonight, police...
1: We had mixed emotions. Obviously, we wanted to find her, but then finding out what had happened, it was rough. It was a rough time for the whole community. I just sat there. I cried. I lost a confidant. I lost someone I could laugh with. I lost... I lost a very good friend.
0: The funeral was at St. Paul's Church in Davenport.
2: She got to come back home again.
0: It was a day to lay Carrie to rest and remember a beautiful life. But there were still so many unanswered questions.
1: Now we need to find out why. We need to find out what happened.
0: First step, an autopsy. But it couldn't answer the key question for detectives.
5: The doctor that did the autopsy called it homicide by unspecified means.
6: No cause of death?
5: No cause of death.
6: Are you thinking, come on, there's got to be a cause of death?
5: It's rare, but we had seen the photos of the scene, and you can tell that she didn't walk up there and just fall over dead, that her body was placed there.
0: But the autopsy did offer a possible clue.
7: The doctor had found a chunk of carpet in her hair. We remember from January search warrant that Tim had beige carpet rolls in his house.
0: But they also knew that Carrie worked in a store that sold carpeting, so it might not mean anything. Still, the carpet in Carrie's hair and the carpet in Tim McVeigh's house were sent to the lab for analysis.
6: How long did it take you to get your answer?
5: It takes a while. It doesn't come back after the commercial break like on TV.
0: While detectives waited for results, they explored the most tantalizing clue they had received, and it didn't come from Carrie's body. It came from where she was found, Hastings, Minnesota.
7: We knew that's where Tim parked his car before he went to the airport.
0: When Tim McVeigh flew from Minneapolis to Las Vegas the same weekend Carrie disappeared, it turns out he left Carrie's car in Hastings. Why? That's where his girlfriend at the time lived.
6: Pretty big coincidence.
7: Yeah, that's what we call a clue.
0: But detectives needed more. They had to tie McVeigh to the very spot where Carrie's body was found. They did have one long-shot clue. Just a few feet from Carrie's body, investigators discovered this $4 price tag. A Google search showed the tag was for a kid's shovel sold at the discount chain Big Lots. Detective Thomas found a Big Lots store in La Crosse, Wisconsin, where that kind of shovel was bought on the same day McVeigh drove to Minnesota. La Crosse is about two-thirds of the way between the Quad Cities and Hastings, but the store's security cameras were broken. No video. So how could detectives tie McVeigh to this purchase? They decided to work backwards.
7: Inside the tobacco outlet, he is seen on video.
0: McVeigh had told police that before driving to Minnesota and the airport that Sunday, he stopped to buy a cigar at this tobacco outlet in the Quad Cities.
6: So you knew exactly what time Tim had been here?
7: Exactly.
6: And where he was going?
7: Correct.
0: The Big Lots in La Crosse is a 3.5-hour drive up Highway 61 from the tobacco outlet. And it turns out the shovel was purchased exactly 3.5 hours after McVeigh bought that cigar.
7: That was huge for us. You leave the tobacco outlet, which is the exact amount of time to get to La Crosse, Wisconsin.
0: But detectives still needed something more concrete to connect McVeigh to the purchase of the shovel.
5: So then we asked for the actual sales receipt.
6: On the receipt was not only the shovel, but a black bag.
5: Black bag.
0: A Desage brand travel bag. It cost only $10, but it was the big payoff police had been looking for.
7: We found it in the garage at Tim's parents' house. That was a huge piece to our puzzle.
0: So on July 18th, 2014, 3.5 months after Carrie's body was found and 7 months after she went missing, Tina Ngo and the other two detectives went to a construction site where McVeigh was working.
7: Tim was up on a ladder, and I said, we have a warrant for first-degree murder for you and concealing a homicide.
0: Tina also brought along her signature accessory, pink handcuffs.
6: You chose to cuff him with your hot pink cuffs?
7: Yes.
6: How did it feel seeing him in pink handcuffs?
5: Good.
6: Was it an extra little jab?
5: Yes. Yeah, for Tina.
7: That was a good moment for us.
8: Mr. McVeigh, come on up.
0: Tim McVeigh pleaded not guilty. He was denied bail and put in the county jail. That's where Dateline found him for his first television interview.
9: I did not kill Carrie, and I did not dump her body.
0: Tim said the wrong guy was behind bars, pointing to the fight Carrie told him that she and Justin had that Saturday morning.
6: Did she say what the fight was over?
9: Romantic issues, I guess. That'd be the best way to put it.
6: Of a sexual nature?
9: That was my impression, yes.
6: And then what happened after that?
9: There was some throwing. A couple of things had gotten broken. There was a little bit of a physical altercation between the two of them.
0: Tim said the last time he saw Carrie was when he drove her back to her house just before he went to the airport.
9: She was walking into the garage at her house, alive, happy, as well as could be.
0: Tim said he still loved Carrie, even though they'd broken up. How could he explain this seemingly damning lyric, "I used to love her, but I had to kill her," that he sang at the karaoke bar while she was still missing?
6: Maybe not the best choice of song.
9: Well,
6: given
9: I agree with that. Actually, I told my brother-in-law, he was with me that night, I said, why didn't you slap me when I put that song in? It's kind of a bonehead move, but it had nothing to do with Carrie. It was nothing to do with anything. It was a song.
0: But to prosecutors, it was more than a song. It was a look inside the mind of a killer, and they were determined to prove that in court. Tim McVeigh was about to stand trial for murder.
10: Coming up, a showdown in court. One boyfriend accused and another on the stand.
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0: Tim McVeigh's murder trial started in June of 2015.
17: What I would like to do is...
0: There was no jury. Judge Michael Mearsman would decide. McVeigh's defense attorneys believed they held the winning hand.
18: He had passed the polygraph, so we thought this could be the truly innocent accused here.
0: Prosecutor John McGeehy knew he was facing a tough test.
6: You had no cause of death. You had no weapon. You had no ironclad forensic evidence.
19: I did feel that it could be an uphill battle, that it was going to be a real challenge.
0: As the trial began, McGeehy presented the prosecution's theory as to how Tim did it.
20: Even though there was no official explanation for how Carrie died, the state presented something called burking, a method of suffocation designed to leave no marks by sitting on someone's chest and covering their nose and mouth.
0: To support that scenario, the state called one of McVeigh's ex-girlfriends,
21: yeah, well, sure.
0: Katie Smitty.
22: Are you a little bit nervous?
21: Yes, I am. Why
22: are you nervous?
21: I'm scared of him.
0: Katie described an incident one night in 2013. She said she was startled awake by McVeigh sitting on her chest.
21: I couldn't breathe. He had cut off my air. I couldn't. He's a big man, and I'm not a very large woman. I couldn't inhale. Yes.
0: The evidence in Prosecutor McGeehy's case was largely circumstantial, but he still felt it was strong. He believed McVeigh was the last one to talk to Carrie. He had her car, used her debit card, and her body was found just minutes from where he parked her car at his girlfriend's house. And the prosecution had the test results for the carpet fibers found in Carrie's hair. They matched that rolled-up carpet in McVeigh's house.
17: How does a piece of carpet get lodged in someone's hair and remain in her hair? Her head must have been on Tim McVeigh's floor at the time of her death.
0: The prosecutors also used McVeigh's internet searches to show how he was constantly checking the website of the newspaper in the distant town where Carrie's body was found.
17: He knew that he had concealed her body in Hastings, so he started accessing the Hastings Star Gazette in January, wanting to know the headlines when her body would be discovered. He accessed that website 100 times. That is an action of a guilty man.
6: What were you looking for? You don't live in Hastings. It's kind of a
9: newspaper's
6: long way
9: a newspaper, but I'm not going to answer any questions about that.
6: And why not?
9: All I can say is a newspaper's a newspaper. I don't have any other comments about that.
6: Just interest in Hastings?
9: Move on to your next question.
0: Finally, prosecutors called to the stand Carrie's boyfriend, Justin Mueller. He testified about the last time he saw Carrie.
17: Did you say goodbye?
11: I didn't really have a chance to say goodbye. The way she left, I tried to say goodbye, yes.
0: Justin acknowledged that she was upset with him.
11: And the way she stormed out of the door, and I thought maybe I upset her in maybe some minor way, because I wasn't paying attention to her somehow.
0: As the hours of Carrie's unexplained absence and silence grew, so did Justin's concern and his texts. Prosecutors had him read them in court.
11: Baby, come home. I love you. I'm sorry for whatever I did. I love you. Colby and I miss you. Is everything okay? I gave Colby his pill.
17: Did you get any kind of response?
11: No.
17: Now it's Sunday night at 8:10. Were you starting to get worried then?
11: Yes.
0: Although there was no evidence presented about McVeigh's motive for murder, in closing arguments, the prosecutors offered their theory. He killed Carrie in a twisted fit of rage because he demanded her car to get to the airport, and she'd said no.
19: We see it all the time. that people are murdered for sometimes the smallest little things. And you're just surprised that another human being can do this to another human being. But that's what happened.
0: McVeigh's attorneys, Aaron Dyer, Dan Dalton, and John Root, argued that the prosecution's theory of motive was preposterous.
18: The idea that he could kill her and take her car to just get a ride to Minnesota, I think, is laughable.
3: They didn't have a cause of death, so how do you point the finger at somebody?
0: The defense didn't produce any witnesses of their own. Instead, they aggressively challenged the state's witnesses, like that former girlfriend. The defense tried to show McVeigh was more playful than violent.
4: You said, and I finally did get him off me, he said he was just playing around, but you didn't find it funny.
21: Yes.
4: He wasn't striking you, right?
21: No, he was not striking me. He's okay, never struck me. Yes.
0: Defense attorneys also attacked Detective Bill Thomas, who traced that kid's shovel to a Big Lots store in Wisconsin.
15: You have no videos of that transaction, right?
23: No.
15: You have no receipts with Tim's name on any of them from that date, right?
23: No, it was paid by cash.
0: The defense confronted Justin Mueller. Police said he was spotted in the town where Carrie's phone last pinged, but he wouldn't admit it.
4: Do you remember being in the Milan area and all that during that week?
11: No.
3: His phone records put his phone, at the very least, in Milan. Another person indicated to police that he was seen in Milan.
6: What do you make of that?
18: I think it's a huge hole in the prosecution's case.
0: The defense also challenged the state's evidence, like the carpet fibers found in Carrie's hair that investigators said matched the carpeting in McVeigh's house.
3: She worked in a carpet store. So just because it happened to be in her hair certainly doesn't indicate anyone intentionally killed anybody.
0: They even challenged the idea that a crime had been committed at all.
24: How did she get there? We don't know. How did she die? We don't know. It's one of the biggest mysteries that not even Sherlock Holmes, I don't think, could solve.
0: Tim McVeigh declined to take the stand in his own defense, but he maintains that he's a family man who loves his kids, not the violent thug described in court.
9: I'm just not that kind of person.
21: I couldn't inhale.
6: You were accused by Katie Schmitty, though, of...
9: Well, that was a lie.
6: ...getting violent.
9: That was a lie.
6: Did you kill Carrie?
9: I did not.
6: There's a lot of coincidences going on. Terrible coincidences for you.
9: I agree, yeah.
6: What do you say to those people watching who just maybe don't believe you right now?
9: All I can say is what I know. I know that

0: 2 weeks of testimony and argument, Judge Mearsman was ready to give his verdict.
1: Timothy McVeigh, I'm finding you guilty of count one murder, count two concealment of a homicidal death.
2: I jumped out of my seat. I was so excited and happy.
0: Tim McVeigh was stoic, showing no emotion. And 3 months later, he was just as stoic when the judge sentenced him to 45 years in prison.
1: I believe you killed her. And the saddest part is you killed her for a car and some money.
0: For Justin Mueller, the cloud of suspicion finally lifted. For Carrie's family and friends, the verdict meant justice and bittersweet relief.
3: I just bowed my head and started crying. And it felt just like this huge weight was gone.
0: But justice for Carrie still couldn't explain the why.
3: If it was over a ride to Minnesota, a car, and money, it's not a very good why.
4: What will you miss most about Carrie?
2: What I ultimately miss is she's not there pulling in the driveway, honking, you know, announcing that she's here. She had a heart of gold. She was there for everybody.
3: She had a lot of hope for her future. She had everything to live for.
5: That's all for now. I'm Lester Holt. Thanks for joining us.
3: They were party girls.
5: They were out for fun. The beauty queen, the troublemaker, and the girl next door.
6: She was really, really cute, blonde hair.
5: One met the guy of her dreams, love at first sight. But at second glance, trouble, pregnant at 16.
7: He wanted to be married. He didn't want to do that.
3: Mm-hmm.
5: Then one night, an ambush. Someone shot on the bedroom floor. A teenage mom at the center of a murder mystery.
8: Fingers were pointed everywhere at everybody.
5: Who had a motive to kill? I'm Lester Holt, and this is Dateline. Here's Keith Morrison with Mean Girls.
9: An interesting species, teenage girls. Some are sweet. Some are not. We call them mean girls, and some in particular, as you're about to see, could be very mean indeed. It was 1997 when their story began here in the high desert north of L.A., Lancaster, California. There was Sarah Chapin, then 18, a cheerleader and local beauty queen.
10: The winner of the 1997 Miss Lancaster pageant is Sarah Chapin.
9: You were a pretty popular kid in high school.
3: I wasn't really popular, but I was a cheerleader.
9: Which helps.
3: Yes.
9: Yes. Amy Priestmeyer, 16, sporty, an AP student who looked like a girl next door.
3: Amy and I were just two goofballs. And we had a lot of fun. Yeah, we partied. But things didn't get as serious until I think Jennifer came in the picture, and Jennifer and Amy became good friends.
9: Jennifer Kellogg, 18, a little dangerous, catalyst for mischief, or worse.
3: Jennifer was the wild child. She was on the dance team in high school, and she was the bolder one of any of us, and she was always there for you if you needed her, and especially if you got in trouble. She helped you get in trouble.
9: She was the one your parents warned you about.
3: Yes.
9: Then there was Shaylin Cowell, 16, perhaps a little less street smart than the others, but drawn in by it all too, even if some of the others weren't that nice.
11: They were fun girls, but they just always had an agenda on their mind of everyone owing them something, kind of. Their parents weren't going to tell them what to do, and they just wanted to just be free.
9: The girls just wanted to have fun, stay up late, meet guys, drink, do drugs. That was the type of freedom they were looking for, and which they found in the summer of 97, along with the rest of what happened.

0: 911, what's your emergency?
1: Oh, God, help me!
2: So, what did happen? It began just after New Year's the previous winter. There was this house party.
3: Amy's parents went out of town, and so Amy said, let's just invite some people over, have a good time.
2: Shaylin came along, of course.
4: They were drinking, just kind of acting a little bit outrageous, you know, smoking, drinking, partying.
2: Sarah was there, and Amy. Jennifer, too.
4: They were party girls.
5: A little on the wild side.
4: Huh? Yeah. They wanted to be adults before their time. They wanted to grow up. They didn't want anyone telling them what to do.
2: But one of the people at that party actually was an adult, or close to it. Shaylin's brother Ricky came to the party. Ricky was almost 21. He was done with school, and he was working full-time at his family's electricity business. High-voltage lines, dangerous stuff, which paid very well. In fact, Ricky was the proud owner of a new BMW. And though he still lived at home, he was, if anything, mature for his years. Which mattered not a bit to the girls at the house party. To them, he was tall and good-looking, and what else mattered besides that?
3: Amy and one of our other friends were kind of fighting over him. They both had a little thing for him.
5: Right away, boom, she wanted him, huh?
3: Well, when you're a teenage girl and you see a cute guy, of course.
5: Yeah.
3: Everything falls into place.
2: Well, it certainly did.
6: Was he crazy about her to begin with?
4: Yeah. He met her and it was like instantly.
2: They were together from that very first night. He took her away on trips. He bought her lots of gifts. But when he introduced her to his parents, Debbie and Rick Sr., they were not quite so bowled over by Amy.
7: She just manipulated him. She was really, really cute, really petite, blonde hair.
5: Wrapped him around her little finger.
8: Yep.
5: And you saw that happen?
8: Yes.
7: Mm-hmm. But then we found out how old she was. That was changed it a little bit.
5: What were you worried about?
7: At that point, we were worried she'd get pregnant or something. She was a minor. That, you know, if he didn't want to be with her or something, maybe he'd go to jail for rape or whatever.
2: Rape? Jail? What a place for a mind to go. Looking back, Debbie Cowles says it was just some gut instinct that told her Amy was up to something. And whatever it was wouldn't be good for her son, Ricky. So Debbie tried to put a wedge between the two young lovers. Ricky was living in his parents' guest house. His mom made a firm rule. Amy could not stay over.
7: And she'd be out there and she'd, like, try to hide in the closet and stuff like that. That's when it finally got where, you can't live here, we can't have this.
5: What were you trying to do?
7: I was trying to break him. I thought he would say, okay, you know, you are 16 and I don't want to move out because I'm living here with my parents for nothing in this house of my own.
2: It's a story as old as young love. Ricky's parents thought free rent would trump nights with Amy. They were wrong. Ricky didn't drop Amy. He left home instead, rented an apartment in a sketchy part of town, and Amy, who had just finished her sophomore year at high school, moved in with him. But would it be happily ever after? No, it would not be. Because now Act Two, the hard part, was about to begin.
9: Coming up, the BFFs move in with Amy and Ricky, and that's when things turn deadly.
3: She turns on the light in the bedroom, stands there for a second, and then she looks down and falls against the door screaming.

0: It was a love story that spring of 97, blooming here in the California desert. But in Lancaster, like everywhere else, the unstoppable desire of young adults can bring out polar opposites in parenting styles. While Ricky Cowell's parents struggled to prevent what looked to them like a big mistake, Amy's parents, Georgia and Larry Priestmeyer, had a different perspective.
1: I didn't think about it very much because I was 17 when I met Larry.
2: And how old were you, Larry?
1: 24.
2: Oh, okay.
1: So there was 6 years difference.
2: And that worked out. So
1: the 34 years.
0: So the age difference didn't worry them. They liked Ricky. He was good to their daughter. And Amy's parents knew they didn't have much say in what Amy did anyway.
1: She always pushed.
2: Yeah. Amy pushed the envelope.
3: Yes, always.
0: Of course, Ricky's mom didn't know that when she called Amy's mom looking for an ally in her effort to put the brakes on the love affair.
4: I called her mother when I knew Ricky was getting the apartment. I said, she's 16. She needs to stay home with you.
5: She needs to stay home with you, you said. And what response did you get?
4: She just says, well, we don't have any plans with her moving in there. And that's how we left it. And then I know a couple days later she's in, that moved in. And then it wasn't even a week later or so, she moved her friends in.
5: Did the parents have any control at all over what she was doing?
4: Oh, no.
6: Nope.
0: But, did you guess this? There was something else going on. Big news, about which Ricky's parents knew nothing. Amy was pregnant. It was her parents, Georgia and Larry, who got the news first.
1: I was disappointed, to be honest with you. My kids knew about contraceptives, even though they were raised to be abstinent until they were married.
0: You try to raise your kids to do the right thing. Sometimes they don't. Now Amy was going to have to grow up fast. Pregnant at 16, moving in with her boyfriend? Was she ready for all this? Maybe not.
7: She was always very outgoing and liked having her independence.
0: And girls just want to have fun.
7: Exactly.
0: At that stage. In fact, right away, Amy invited her two best friends, Wild Jennifer and Sarah, the local pageant queen, to move in too. Neither one of them wanted to be stuck at home under parental watch. And, pregnant or no, there was fun to be had. They went to parties. Jennifer, stirring up trouble as usual, brought her druggy friends over to visit, though Amy insisted that because she was pregnant, she wasn't using.
5: Did she seem at all resentful about the idea that she couldn't do the fun things anymore?
7: Well, a party girl becoming pregnant, it's kind of hard because everything stops.
5: Yeah.
7: Especially when you're 16, you're still in high school.
5: Yeah.
7: You're not grown up yet.
0: But Ricky, by then, was 21. He had different ideas about moving in together. He wanted Amy home when he got back from his long day at work on those high-voltage electrical lines. He wanted Amy home alone.
5: At some point, they began to have some fairly serious problems. And Ricky, for example, complained that these girls had moved in, and he didn't want them there.
1: Ricky decided to, that he was done, that he needed them gone.
0: Which pleased the friends, Jennifer especially, not one bit. Amy wasn't happy either. And so, a couple of months into this romance that started so hot and fast, it seemed to be burning out.
7: They'd been fighting a lot. She had thought about ending the relationship, but she was afraid that Ricky's parents might take the child once it was born. I mean, there was a point where one night she just broke down and cried and said, I don't know what to do. I don't know if I should leave him. I don't know what to do.
0: It was about then when Ricky finally told his mom about his and Amy's predicament.
4: Well, he came home one night from work, and we were in the house, and he goes, I have to talk to you and Dad. When he said, me and Dad, I'm like, what about? Well, I just want you to sit down. I want to talk to you. He was really serious, and I'm thinking it's some really bad thing, you know. And he tells me, well, Amy's pregnant. And I said, no, you know, and he goes, yeah.
0: Exactly what she'd worried about. And Ricky was talking about breaking up with Amy.
4: He said, I want to take care of the baby. I said, you will. That's your responsibility. He goes, but I just need a way to tell Amy that we can't be what she wants us to be. I need a way to tell her.
5: She wanted to be married. He didn't want to do that. But now he had this big problem. Just the problem you worried about all along.
4: Mm-hmm.
0: And then turmoil. Ricky and Amy argued. He told her she needed to leave, go back home to her parents. And then, after they spent a weekend apart, thinking it over, something changed.
7: And I sat on the porch with him, and we had a beer and a cigarette, and he said, you know, I'm so excited for our life now, and I've just thought about everything, and everything's just going to be fine. We're going to make it work.
2: Ricky was happy.
7: Ricky really was looking forward to being a daddy.
2: Because, you know, a lot of guys 20 or 21 years old who just met a girl and got her pregnant right away would not be reacting that way.
7: No, but Ricky was a little different from everybody. He seemed more grown up.
0: By then, Amy had had a change of heart, too.
7: She said, I'm going to make this work. It's worth making work. I want my daughter to grow up with her daddy here.
0: Which brings us to August 12, 1997. Ricky left for work early. Amy left a note promising to be back by 9 to spend time alone with him. And then that afternoon she called him as he worked out in the hot desert just to confirm their plans. And later, when his dad and he went to the county fair to set up lights, the calls from Amy kept coming. When are you getting home? She asked him. Of course, she'd been out all day with friends. Around 10 p.m., Sarah in tow, she headed home to see if Ricky had arrived.
7: She goes pounding up the stairs. Gets up to the top of the stairs. I'm looking at her. She turns on the light in the bedroom. She stands there for a second, and then she looks down and falls against the door screaming.
0: Someone was lying on the floor, still alive, a twisted, bloody mess. It was Ricky.
3: Coming up.
2: How was Amy?
7: She's just panicked.
3: The new father-to-be, helpless on the floor. What had happened? When Dateline continues.
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0: After a night of running around, Sarah and Amy finally went to Amy's place and found Ricky Cowles, just 21, lying near death on his and Amy's bedroom floor.
2: What did it look like there on the floor?
7: He was kind of twisted up on the floor, and all I saw was blood. And so I said, let's get out of here.
2: What does it do to you to see something like that?
7: It scares the crap out of me.
12: 911, what's your emergency? Oh,
7: and she was such a mess.
2: She was hysterical.
7: And I grabbed the phone from her. And I'm like, hello. And she's like, this is 911. So I start freaking out.
12: What's going on? Can you tell me what's happening?
13: We just called. into the apartment, and we've been calling all night long, and we haven't been able to get a hold of her boyfriend. And we walked upstairs. He's lying on the ground. He's all bleeding.
14: He's bleeding?
13: He's not moving or anything. We just turned on the light. We saw him. We came downstairs.
14: Okay.
13: And called you.
14: Okay, hold on. I'm transferring you to paramedics, okay?
0: By now, Jennifer and another friend were there, too.
7: Jennifer starts screaming to me, Ricky, I want to see Ricky. I want to see Ricky.
13: No, get downstairs now. Amy, you don't need to see this, honey. I can't even stand to look at it. Get downstairs.
14: Okay, how's he doing now?
13: He's twitching and convulsing a little, but it looks like something went through his head.
0: Paramedics and law enforcement showed up. What happened then was hard to watch, intense. A sheriff's video camera recorded a man struggling to survive. Could he tell them what happened?
7: When they came in the house, the next thing you know, they're shoving all of us into the kitchen. And they carried him downstairs on his bed sheet and worked on him in the living room.
15: Did you shoot yourself?
16: No.
15: Who did it?
16: My neck.
15: Who did it?
16: My neck.
15: Oh, who shot you in the head? Did you do it?
0: As police tried desperately to get information from him, Ricky became too weak to respond.
17: Yeah, get him out of here.
2: How was Amy at this stage?
7: She's just panicked.
2: Beside herself?
7: Yes.
0: Then Sarah called Ricky's parents. Come quick. Something had happened.
4: Well, by the time we got there's so many people. I was screaming, Ricky, Ricky. I didn't know what... I knew he'd been shot, but we had no idea where or anything.
18: Or how bad it was.
4: Or anything until they brought him downstairs. And then I knew. I thought, oh, no.
18: It's like your whole life is disintegrating right under your hand.
4: It did.
0: And then the paramedics brought Ricky to a waiting helicopter. Rick Sr. rode to the hospital with his son.
19: He was comprehending what we were talking about a little bit, but he was hurting pretty hard. I tried to tell him we'll be okay. We'll get the doctors to try to fix this.
0: And they did try. As the doctors worked on Ricky, his family gathered. Amy was there too, of course. But whoever attacked him had done so much damage to his head, to his brain. By August 14th, 2 days in intensive care, it was clear there was no fixing Ricky. He was comatose now. Only the machines kept him alive. His family went to his bedside to say their goodbyes. Amy was beside herself. Hardly made sense.
4: And she said, why did you have to go ahead and die? You know, you were supposed to buy me a car for my birthday. And I'm thinking,
18: you're supposed
4: did
18: to buy
4: I
18: me
4: just
18: a car?
4: Hear that? In my mind, I couldn't even fathom.
0: Odd, of course. But the Cowles were far too distraught to try to comprehend what was going on in the mind of Amy, 16 and pregnant. It was soon after that Ricky died. His heart, kidneys, and liver were donated to people in need. Amy moved back in with her parents to get ready to have Ricky's baby. And Debbie and Rick Sr. vowed to find out who did this. And that's when a long journey began. Long and, as you'll see, very strange.
3: Coming up.
7: The cops showed me a picture of the guy and said, do you know this guy?
3: On the trail of a killer.
19: He actually told people, he said, you saw those helicopters that were over there? He goes, that was me. He says, I did that.

0: Ricky Cowles was dead. But why? The cops went through the apartment, but there was little evidence to go on.
1: We found a shell casing.
2: 25 auto, I believe.
1: Okay.
0: A shell casing. No print trail, no useful DNA. Nothing missing, and nothing in particular about Ricky Cowles that would lead you to think he'd be a murder victim.
3: And he's not the sort of person who would normally be a victim of that kind of crime, unless maybe he owed money in a drug deal or he hadn't paid a gambling debt.
4: That wasn't anything that was out there.
0: Tom Harris and Larry Brandenburg, then detectives with Los Angeles County Sheriff's Homicide, worked on the case.
5: You always look at your victim's lifestyle because that's going to usually tell you where to go. And Ricky worked all the time with his father. He drank some beer when he'd get done working and probably smoked some weed every once in a while, but beyond that...
3: Pretty standard middle-class guy.
5: Yeah. He was a hard-working kid, you know, so he wasn't the type of kid that would have some big drug debt.
0: But if the cops didn't have much to go on, that group of girls seemed to have some rather shocking ideas. Though, of course, reporting this to the cops would be about the last thing any of them would do.
6: From the beginning, it was finger-pointing here and here and here. Well, Jennifer's all, well, Shaylin's involved. She was pissed at her brother, so she...
0: Yeah.
6: Or Amy was involved, or somebody else was involved, or it was this, or it was a home invasion. It just... Fingers were pointed everywhere at everybody.
0: By?
6: Everybody else.
0: Months passed. The paranoia was palpable. Amy and best friend Wild Jennifer weren't talking. Sarah and Jennifer weren't talking. And Ricky's family was just staying away from them all, convinced somehow they all knew something. But there was a price to pay for Ricky's family staying away from Amy.
7: When she was in the hospital having the baby, a friend of ours called us from the hospital and said, her name's up on the board, your baby's going to come today, sometime today, you know. And I cried all day because I thought, here's this baby I'm never going to see because, you know, my son's gone.
0: About a month later, the Cowles, impatient with the progress of the case, decided to post a reward. Shaylin, Ricky's sister, went to Amy's house to give them some flyers. Amy's dad answered the door.
8: I asked her father when he answered the door if they wanted any flyers. And he said, oh, why don't you come on in and see your little niece?
0: There she was.
8: I just called my mom instantly and just told her, you know, that I'm holding your little grandbaby. She was just precious. I just knew that I wanted a relationship with her. And that, you know, through her pregnancy, we weren't able to kind of let things go between each other, our families. So I just knew that something had to kind of give and that the baby would make it to where it was easier to deal with each other if we were going to.
0: It was. Then Grandma Debbie got to meet the baby.
7: A couple days later, I went up to their house to see her, and I held her and just cried my eyes out because here she is, this gift, but... I don't have him anymore.
0: And a break in the case came soon, too. A 19-year-old who lived down the street from Amy and Ricky's place, Billy Hoffman, was arrested for Ricky's murder. Turns out he'd bragged to loads of friends about what he'd done.
4: He was proud of it. He actually told people there was a girl that he would carpool with, for instance, to go to work at Kmart. He said, you saw those helicopters that were over there? And she goes, yeah. He goes, that was me. He says, I did that.
3: So he denied it to the authorities, but he had already told, what, several people?
4: Several people. He had one person that actually helped him get the gun. He had another person that helped him get rid of the gun. I mean, he would tell people that he did this. I mean, which obviously was his demise, because, I mean, he got arrested shortly thereafter.
0: Billy Hoffman was a drug user and small-time dealer, and it turned out there was some sort of connection between Billy and Wild Jennifer.
6: The cops came in and said, showed me a picture of the guy and said, do you know this guy? And I said, well, I've met him once before at Jennifer's birthday this year. And then they said, well, this is who did it.
0: Sarah even snapped this photo of Billy and Jennifer there smoking pot together, which the cops were happy to have. Shaylin recognized him, too. It was the weekend before he died. Ricky was away deciding what to do about Amy. Shaylin went to the apartment to hang out with the girls. And sitting on the living room floor was a quiet guy named Billy. Jennifer was high on acid. She told Shaylin she should try some too. It was Billy who had the drugs.
3: Do you remember how Billy came to be in that condo?
8: Jennifer Kellogg brought him over.
3: friend of Jennifer's.
8: Mm-hmm.
3: She introduced him, the killer, into the scene.
8: Mm-hmm. Yes.
3: Was Jennifer somehow involved? Remember, after she and Sarah moved in with Ricky and Amy, Ricky wanted her out, and she was mad at Ricky for that. She was known for stirring up trouble, but murder? The idea seemed preposterous. In any way, it was Billy Hoffman who went on trial, not Jennifer. And he just clammed up, denying everything. No matter, he was convicted and got life without the possibility of parole. So, story over? Not by a long shot.
9: Coming up.
10: Okay, you were convicted of murdering Richard Powell?
11: Yes.
10: Why don't you tell me from the beginning how that thing happened?
9: A conversation with the killer. He has a little secret he wants to share.
10: Okay, she also knew about this?
11: Yes.
9: When Dateline...
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12: 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Two taps later, Claire says nope to the charge and Wells Fargo is on the case. However you make money work, Wells Fargo can work with that.
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0: Lancaster, California ticked into the new millennium, nearly 3 years after Ricky Cowles was dispatched from all knowledge of time. And two families that might otherwise have gone completely off the rails stayed intact because of an amazing gift, the baby daughter he helped create and left behind. The man who killed her father before she was born was in prison. The teenager who gave birth to her grew into womanhood, and even Ricky's parents, the Cowles, who hadn't liked Amy from the start, developed a grudging respect for her.
1: Amy was really good. I can't say one thing bad about Amy.
2: As a mother?
3: She was perfect as a mother.
0: And that might have been the end of the story. Life does have to go on, and their hours with their granddaughter were some of the sweetest they'd ever had. But they just couldn't erase their one nagging belief that Billy Hoffman did not act alone when he killed their son.
2: Even though Billy was convicted, that wasn't the whole story.
1: No. Even in Billy's trial, he didn't confess. He was convicted on circumstantial evidence.
2: And kept saying, I didn't do it.
1: Yeah. But then in 2002, he wrote us a letter.
0: Ah, yes, the letter. The key to the whole thing, really. Without that letter, well... It was 2002, and Billy Hoffman had been in prison for 3 years. When he wrote to the Cowles that he was remorseful, he'd found God, he said. And with that, a sense of obligation to say... he was sorry.
1: And I'm reading it, and then I'm crying. I'm by myself crying it, that he was sorry, that, you know, he had done things that he shouldn't have, and that he hoped that, you know, we would forgive him someday.
0: And then she went back to the beginning and read this one curious phrase. He wrote, "I would like to begin by confessing my part in the murder of Richard. As the one who took his life, my part."
4: When Ricky's parents saw this letter and they saw apologizing for his part, that spoke volumes to them, I guess, huh?
5: Oh, yeah, they took the letter to the DA's office immediately, and in turn the DA contacted our office, and it went off from there.
0: And so, 5 years after Ricky's murder, the dormant investigation was revived.
6: We're on tape now. The time is 1400 hours. The date is September the 12th, 2002.
0: Sheriff's homicide detectives went to Billy's prison to ask him, what did you mean by your part?
6: Okay, you were convicted of murdering Richard Cowles. Yes. Why don't you tell me from the beginning how that thing happened?
0: And finally, Billy Hoffman, grappling himself over what he'd done, stopped denying anything and told the cops his long secret story. And for the very first time, a certain name came popping out of his mouth.
6: I can't remember exact days or anything like that, but I'd say a couple weeks before the murder happened, I was at my house and Jennifer Kellogg asked me if I would kill somebody. And I said, yes, I would.
0: Astonishingly, it was that easy. While Jennifer simply asked him to kill, and he said yes. But listen carefully to Billy's monotone. As he tells his story, you'll hear another name. After all, mean girls don't tend to scheme alone. So who was with Jennifer when she arranged the murder? Listen.
6: Amy Priestmeyer took me to the apartment and showed me how the layout was.
5: Amy Priestmeyer. Now, Amy
6: was Cowles' boyfriend, mother of his kid.
5: Okay, she had also knew about this?
6: Yes.
0: Amy knew about it, but not just knew about it. Right along with Jennifer, she, the apparently loving girlfriend, said Billy, had arranged everything. He recalled how they gave him a photo of Ricky, told him to hide in the bedroom where he could peek through the crack in the door and see Ricky coming up the stairs. The murder of Ricky Cowles was all set to go. And then came the day. August 12th, 1997, late in the day. Jennifer and Amy drove the 0.2 mile up the road to Billy's house to pick him up.
6: And they dropped me off, let me in, and then they left.
0: Billy sat there, he said, with a hammer, a knife, a gun, a pillow to use as a silencer. But remember, Ricky ended up working late that night, fixing lights at the county fair. Waiting in the house, Billy started to get sleepy. He started having second thoughts.
6: I got tired of waiting because he ended up staying late for work or wherever he was, and I didn't know what was going on, and I just kind of, you know what, I'm gone. And so I left.
0: and thus the murder of Ricky Cowles was prevented. Almost. Billy left the apartment, shut the door, walked down the street toward his own house, had given up on the whole idea. But then...
6: And I got to that corner. Sure enough, Amy and Jennifer drive by. And they're like, where are you going? What are you doing?
0: Remember, Amy had been calling Ricky all evening, trying to pin him down on when he'd be home.
6: And they told me, go back. He called. He said he's going to be off late.
0: So Billy told the cops how he obediently returned to sit behind that door, armed with his tools of murder. Around 9 o'clock, Ricky came home, needed a shower, went upstairs, entered the bedroom. He never saw it coming. Billy Hoffman attacked him with the claw hammer straight to the skull. Ricky fought back.
6: He showed up, he came inside and came up the house, and I hit him, and it didn't knock him out. He turned around and yelled at me. And then I panicked and I just shot. And he went down, and I didn't know. I was afraid that the gunshot made too much noise because I didn't use the pillow or anything. And I didn't know what to do, so I hit him with the hammer again. And then I left the house.
0: Then Billy gathered his things, walked home, and paged Jennifer. The signal that it was done. After the page, Jennifer and Amy split up. Jennifer took pot to Billy. Amy asked Sarah to go home with her. Sarah, who didn't know anything about the plan, who was used as an alibi stooge, was used as the fool who'd find Ricky. Why did Billy do it?
6: It was just a glamorous kind of picture in your mind, you know, to be that person and cruising with your friends and just... And at that time, I think I pursued that. You know, I wanted to be that guy. And when people knew that, it was kind of like having a notch on my belt, you know.
0: But in real life, of course, murder is not glamorous. Not at all. That night, Billy went home scared. Soon enough, he was arrested, consigned to life in prison. And now, it looked like two more arrests were called for.
3: Coming up. Amy involved in the murder of Ricky?
4: Do you have some dark nights of the soul where you look at each other and say she must have done it?
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0: Justice, as everybody knows, tends not to roll quite so quickly as the movies would have you believe. In the case of Ricky Cowles, murdered in 1997, it rolled slow indeed. Billy Hoffman had his heart-to-heart with homicide detectives in 2002, but a case needs more than the words of a convicted killer. More investigation was needed, so they waited. Everybody waited. Ricky's parents knew they needed to protect their granddaughter if detectives made an arrest.
1: All we ever told them was, if it comes to the point we're going to arrest Amy, please let us know, because I don't want that in her little brain the rest of her life that her mother's taken away by the police. Just let us know. We'll take care of her, and you do what you have to do.
2: Meanwhile, months and months and months went by.
1: Oh, years. Years went by.
2: And during those years, the Cowles held their breath and their tongues every week when they went to pick up their granddaughter from the woman they had come to believe had arranged their son's murder.
1: We knew, but you know what? She superseded all that because I wanted her to have a happy life.
0: It was Easter 2005. Love was in the air again. Amy Priestmeier was just about to be married. Her daughter was 7 years old, though we're only showing baby pictures of her, when Ricky's parents got the call. An arrest was imminent, and that set into motion a case in a completely different type of court. The Cowles quickly phoned an attorney.
1: We called her and said, we need to go tomorrow and get custody of this little girl.
2: The family court judge gave the Cowles temporary custody, and thus began a 5-year battle between two sets of loving grandparents.
1: There was so much turmoil between our families that we couldn't agree on anything.
3: You say turmoil between our families?
1: Just, there was no talking between either one of us. They blamed us for everything.
3: They blamed you?
1: They blamed us for it, that if we hadn't been persistent, that...
3: That Amy wouldn't have been arrested.
2: But she was. She was charged with murder, taken to jail to await trial. Amy's parents stood by her then, still do.
0: Do you have some dark nights of the soul where you look at each other and say she must have done it?
4: No.
0: Never? Not a moment's hesitation?
4: We have never, ever looked at each other and said she has to be guilty of something.
5: No.
2: But the jury did not agree. Nearly 10 years to the day after the murder of Ricky Cowles, July 30th, 2007, Ricky's parents got the news they had been waiting for. Guilty.
3: What was it like to hear that?
1: Just
5: finally
1: quiet, crying, just every emotion. You want to scream, but you can't. So we just quietly cried to ourselves.
2: Amy's family has cried too, of course, just not for the same reason.
6: Everybody looks at us now like we're the bad people. You know, we're bad because of what your daughter did. I go, I did nothing wrong.
0: In fact, the judge gave you folks a lecture.
6: Oh, she did that. She did that.
2: At sentencing, the judge looked straight at Amy's parents and said there was a total breakdown of parenting, of moral leadership, of any kind of sense of responsibility.
0: What was that like for you, Georgia, to hear that?
4: That was very hard because as a parent, I knew in my heart that we had done the best that we could do.
0: Amy Priestmeier got life without parole. But in 2013, California put a new law in place. It's a juvenile offender sentenced with no chance of parole and who have since served at least 15 years may be eligible for a resentencing, and that included Amy. So her attorney struck a deal with the DA. Amy pleaded guilty to a lesser charge of second-degree murder and received a reduced sentence of 16 years to life with the possibility of parole. And Jennifer, wild Jennifer, the girl who loved to make trouble, she pleaded guilty to manslaughter and solicitation to commit murder, got 17 years. At Jennifer's sentencing, the judge blamed her for spurring Amy on. But what made Amy Priestmeier want to kill Ricky? They did fight about her hanging out with friends when he wanted her home with him, and they did talk about breaking up. But that hardly seems a reason to kill. Even Billy Hoffman, who so casually agreed to murder a man, did not seem to have any real reason why.
7: Did Amy tell you exactly why she wanted him dead?
8: I never got any specific reason. She mentioned something once about... It seemed so petty, though. It said he wet the bed. I don't know why that would warrant murder.
0: Serving life without the possibility of parole, Billy Hoffman had plenty of time to think about his own role in the murder. After more than 18 years in prison, he asked the governor of California to grant him clemency, citing his youth when he committed the crime and his exemplary conduct in prison. Governor Jerry Brown reduced Hoffman's sentence to 20 years to life, and 2 years later, he was paroled. The Cowles are unhappy that Billy is free. And still, it remains the unanswered question. Why did Amy want Ricky dead?
9: Was she so immature? Is that possible? That she just, the idea of killing somebody was like playtime?
4: That's what I wonder sometimes. How do you go from living with somebody to thinking, okay, it's okay, you know, we'll just have somebody else do it, and then it's fine, they're gone, they're dead. Maybe it was being too young and immature to really fathom what was going on. The fact that you were really going to take somebody's life and you were really going to ruin other people's lives.
0: When we sat down with Sarah, she said she was deeply scarred by the betrayal of the girls she thought were her friends and struggled to make sense of her life. Shaylin admitted she was often, frankly, a mess.
3: Do you wonder what would have happened to you if that hadn't interceded? I mean, you'd be a different person.
4: Yeah, I wonder, but the most thing I wonder is who my brother would be.
3: Yeah.
4: You know, seeing people his age, you know, now I'm thinking, oh, how would my brother be in his life?
0: And then there was Amy and Ricky's daughter. The only good thing about the story.
1: She's a wonderful little kid. She's not little anymore, but she's wonderful.
9: Does she get sad sometimes?
4: That's not a part that she will let me see very often, but yeah, she does get sad.
9: The face she presents to the world is the happy face, little girl?
4: Yep.
9: Happy, yep. Happy, happy.
4: That's exactly what she does, because she doesn't want to disappoint anybody.
0: Shaylin sees that quality, too. It reminds her of her brother.
4: Because my brother was the kind of person that didn't really talk about things that bothered him, or, you know, he just was happy like her, and that's the part that I get, that she's a lot like my brother. She has his heart.
0: After years in court, the two families agreed to share custody of the little girl, though she spent a bit more time with Ricky's parents. They also agreed, if unofficially, to leave the past behind for her.
4: We both love her. There's no doubt about it. We love her in different ways.
1: We want the best for her. They want the best for her. That's our goal, is to be the best for her. This is her life.
0: Of course, Amy's parents, Ricky's parents, wanted the best once before, as all parents do. Could anyone have seen into those mean girl minds before two families paid the price?
10: That's all for now. I'm Lester Holt. Thanks for joining us.
11: I'm freaking out. I walk in and my sister's not there. Her door is open, her lights are on, her bed's undone. Everything was horrible, and I felt it.
10: She'd been fearless on the front lines in Iraq.
12: Pretty amazing. I saw her as like a really strong soldier.
10: But something had her terrified at home.
13: I'm just scared. I don't feel safe.
10: A desperate call to police, and then she vanished.
14: Something made her pretty scared.
15: Yes.
14: There's nothing to say what that was.
15: Right.
10: What had happened to this beautiful Army sergeant? That question would launch a spellbinding mystery.
16: There were a number of potential suspects, absolutely.
10: Was a killer out there?
11: She was in danger.
10: Could police catch him? They'd hatch a plan of virtual genius.
17: One of the detectives said, "You're not going to believe this."
10: I'm Lester Holt, and this is Dateline. Here's Josh Mankiewicz with Mystery in Orange County.
18: Orange County, California. On TV, it's a place of sun, fun, and privilege. It's where the Real Housewives first aired their dirty laundry. It's where the kids from the OC showed us all what temperature cool really was. Around here, you get the sense that everyone's rich and white and lives in a mansion with a view of the Pacific. But step back from the coast, and you'll see the Orange County that isn't on TV. Not as wealthy, not as white, full of those who came here from somewhere else, chasing a better life, and finding it in places like Santa Ana, a mostly working-class immigrant community in the shadow of Disneyland. It's the part of the OC where people know that to survive, they'll have to work hard. Maribel Ramos arrived here as a baby, leaving Mexico behind. She would not only survive here, but thrive. To tell you the truth, this should be the story of a woman who worked hard to change her life, and in doing so, carved a path for others to follow.
13: Hello? Hi, Orange Place.
18: But this story is going to end differently.
13: Why are you crying?
15: Because I'm afraid.
18: There are some parts of life that hard work just can't fix.
15: I'm just scared. I'm just, like, calling so that you guys know that if something happens, I did it because I was trying to defend myself.
18: Some things that are beyond our control.
15: All I'm trying to say is that I'm warning. Honestly, I will fight for my life, and I swear I will kill him.
18: All of this should have never reached that point of no return. So maybe it's a story of simple bad luck, of two lives that should never have come together.
19: Tell me about growing up with Maribel. What was she like?
11: Troublemaker. Mom wanted her to stay in home, and she wanted to go play baseball.
19: Tomboy?
11: Yes, yes.
18: Her sister Lucy says tomboy Maribel Ramos also had a spark.
19: I mean, she'd come in and immediately, introduce herself to everybody and
11: make friends, and people were drawn to her. Easy to talk to.
19: You saw boys interested in her?
11: Oh, definitely, yeah.
19: From an early age?
11: From an early age.
19: And that never ended, did it?
11: No.
18: Little sister Lucy remembers how Maribel was also in charge of watching out for her, while their single mother often worked two jobs to make ends meet.
19: You were how much younger?
11: 7 years younger.
19: A lot of girls wouldn't want their little sister tagging
11: along. No, she didn't want to, but she had to.
18: Yet even as a child, Maribel figured out that a different world existed, and she wanted to live there.
11: Oh, she knew at a young age that there was a lot more to life than what we had around us. There's things you can do and go to school and have opportunities and live in a nicer house.
19: She saw all of that.
11: Yeah, definitely.
18: Maribel Ramos knew she'd have to work hard to get what and where she wanted. After high school, she worked in security at Kmart and hatched a long-term plan to become a cop. But she'd need a college degree, and that meant money. So Maribel Ramos became Private First Class Ramos. She joined the Army hoping to use the GI Bill. Her first day was August 8th, 2001, and just 34 days later, the whole world changed.
19: We all sort of recoiled in horror, but you probably also thought, that's going to affect my sister.
11: Yes. I turn on the TV and the towers are crumbling. First thing I thought was, oh my gosh, my sister's going to war.
18: Lucy worried. Their mother worried. But Maribel was like a rock.
19: What did Maribel say about going overseas?
11: She didn't express her feelings about it. She just said, this is what's happening, sister. We need to talk to mom.
18: Maribel went to war in Iraq.
19: What was it like to see her in uniform?
12: It was pretty amazing.
18: Giselle Sendejas is Lucy's daughter, Maribel's niece.
12: Sometimes I wouldn't even see her as my aunt. I was just like, whoa, you're going out there like to save everybody.
19: You're proud of her?
12: Yeah.
18: Maribel learned to jump out of airplanes, and she manned the guns for armed convoys. She saw more than her share of combat. She also made sergeant, and when her tour in Iraq ended, she re-enlisted for another. She seemed fearless.
19: She could very easily have become a casualty.
11: Yes, and other people did die, other friends of hers.
18: In 2009, after two tours in Iraq, Maribel left the Army and set part two of her plan into action, enrolling in college. But adjusting back to civilian life wasn't as easy as Maribel had expected. Like a lot of war veterans, she suffered from post-traumatic stress disorder, or PTSD.
14: She'd seen some terrible things. Did she ever talk about that?
11: Not with me.
18: Instead, she focused on school, work, and family, especially her niece Giselle.
14: She kind of adopted you as this project.
12: Yeah.
14: And now, why did she do that?
12: I think it was because she wanted me to have the best.
18: As Giselle grew older, the self-improvement message sometimes came complete with push-ups. After all, Maribel was all Army.
12: When I would get in trouble, she would make me do exercise in order to, like, work off the punishment.
14: And all this time, Maribel was hammering away at Giselle. You're going to finish school.
11: Oh, yes.
14: You're going to study hard.
11: Mm-hmm.
14: You're going to have a career.
11: Yes. This is what you're going to do, mija. And she would tell her. Okay, Giselle? Yes, dear.
18: Maribel got a dog and rented a two-bedroom apartment in the city of Orange, which she shared with a roommate, a quiet chemist named Casey Joy, who also had a dog.
11: I thought it was a perfect match. I'm like, he has a dog, she has a dog. He seems quiet, you know. He's not going to have all these people coming over.
18: By May 2013, everything seemed great. Maribel was leading by example, finishing up her degree in criminal justice at Cal State Fullerton. Giselle was following in her strong footsteps.
12: And she was dropping off money at my house because I had gotten good grades. And she had just got her hair done, dyed, and styled because for her graduation.
14: She looked great.
12: Yeah.
14: And she was happy.
12: Yeah, she was.
18: And that's why it made no sense when, just days later, Maribel Ramos, soldier, student, loving aunt, simply disappeared.
9: What had happened to Maribel Ramos? When we come back,
14: nobody'd heard from her.
17: Nobody.
10: When Dateline continues.
18: May 3rd, 2013 was a Friday, a day that should have been an easy day for Maribel Ramos. School was nearly over. Graduation was so close. But that morning, things weren't right.
11: I got a text from Casey at 10 a.m. And he said, your sister didn't come home.
18: They'd been roommates for more than a year now. Casey felt protective of Maribel. He told Lucy he'd already called police to report her missing.
20: Orange Police Dispatcher Rose.
21: Oh, this is not an emergency. And I have a roommate, she's 36 years old, and she didn't come home last night.
11: So what I did is I texted her at 11, and I said, happy Friday, because we usually text each other anyways. That was my way of connecting. And she didn't text me back.
14: Unusual?
11: Yes.
18: Lucy still wasn't worried. She knew her combat-hardened sister could take care of herself. But then evening came. And for Maribel, Friday night was softball night. She loved to play and never missed a game. But this Friday night, she didn't show. Now Lucy's phone was ringing. Maribel's teammates on the line.
11: They told me, go to the house. The police are there. Do not take Giselle. I'm freaking out. And I walk in and my sister's not there. Her door is open. Her lights are on. Her bed's undone. My head started spinning. Everything was horrible. And I felt it.
18: Detective Joey Ramirez with the Orange Police Department got the call that evening. And he also had a bad feeling about everything.
14: It sounds like you were taking this pretty seriously from the get-go.
22: Absolutely.

0: that she was just missing and that she'd come walking through the door, but the family and friends had expressed that she was very responsible.
1: And nobody'd heard from her?
0: Nobody.
1: So Ramirez and his team went into action. They quickly figured out that if she left on her own accord, it didn't look like Maribel had planned to be out long. She left her car at home.
0: Her car was there. Her keys were gone. Her phone was gone.
1: But her toothbrush was there. So was her big purse she used when she had a lot to carry. KC returned home hours after police first got there. He again told the cops what he'd told them that morning, that Maribel was missing. Lucy and the softball team went to the police station, hoping for answers. But morning came, and there weren't any. So channeling her big sister, Lucy decided to stop waiting and make her own luck.
2: I woke up on Saturday and I thought, wow, this is seriously happening. So I posted a picture of her on Facebook and it was immediate. People went into action.
1: Friends from the university got together, family members, her roommate. Lots of people whom Maribel had touched wanted to help. They hung flyers in English and Spanish. They reached out to reporters.
3: It's very not like her after 8 years of service in the Army to just disappear.
4: Unusual thing was being next day, Friday morning, she was not here.
5: I helped my mom pass out flyers around school, pretty much anything I could do.
1: Did you think they'd find her?
5: Yes, I did.
1: Giselle was 14 at the time, but Detective Ramirez, who's been a cop for more years than Giselle's been alive, was not as hopeful.
6: She's not using her cell phone. She's not taking any money out. No one's heard from her. When you've picked up no trace of her after a couple of days, you still think you're looking for a living person?
0: The percentages are starting to drop, not in our favor.
6: Because by then you've called all the hospitals.
0: All hospitals, jails.
6: There's an alert out that any police officer, what, in Southern California sees her.
0: Correct. And the media was also helping.
6: And nothing.
0: Nothing.
1: No Maribel on security tape from any nearby store. Police checked all of them. They found only this image from the security camera outside the manager's office for her apartment complex. It's Maribel paying the rent. It's May 2nd at 8:18 p.m., the night before anyone realized she had disappeared. Maribel seems to be alone. So what the cops needed to do was talk to everyone who was anyone in Maribel's life. Turns out there were a lot of people they suddenly needed to get to know, including a current boyfriend, an ex-boyfriend, and someone Maribel had just met, a guy she'd made a date with online, a guy whose name Maribel had apparently kept completely to herself.
7: Coming up, that haunting phone call.
8: I'm just scared.
6: Something had happened to make her pretty scared.
0: Yes.
7: When Dateline continues.
9: 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Considering Claire isn't in Paris right now, that seemed odd to the bank and to Claire. Two taps later, Claire says nope to the charge, and Wells Fargo is on the case. However you make money work, Wells Fargo can work with that.
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1: This is the city of Orange, California, in the county of Orange, California. Much of it is a small town stuck in time. There's a university, a zoo, cute local businesses, and a police department that doesn't have to deal with a lot of violent crime. After all, the happiest place on earth is just down the street. But in May 2013, Detective Joey Ramirez was far from happy. He had a lot of ground to cover and a strong sense that time was against him as he tried to figure out what had happened to Maribel Ramos.
2: She just vanished.
3: Yes.
2: How often does that kind of thing happen?
3: It doesn't happen often.
1: Ramirez started by investigating the men in Maribel's life. It turned out there were a few of them.
2: Did you know she was doing all that online dating? Did she talk about that?
4: Yeah, she did.
1: Maribel sometimes met guys through a website called Plenty of Fish. That's how she found Paul Lopez. They'd been dating for a few months, and Paul had even joined her weekly softball game. Lopez was the last person Maribel talked to on the phone. Now police wanted to talk to him.
5: You know, you're not under arrest, anything like that.
2: I wouldn't think so.
1: Ramirez sat across from Paul and asked about his relationship with Maribel.
6: Nothing's been, like, exclusive. It's just been, you know, dating.
5: Okay. Yeah. You date other people, too?
6: Me, yeah.
5: Okay. You don't know if she dates other people or not?
6: I don't ask, don't tell.
1: And he asked Lopez where he was on the night Maribel disappeared.
5: Did you come into Orange at all on Thursday?
6: No.
1: Police also had to consider this. Maribel had told Lucy that things weren't working out with Paul Lopez.
4: She wasn't a match with Paul, so she was online talking to people.
1: Maribel was back on Plenty of Fish and had met a new man. He was a photographer who'd worked a lot with the military. It was a connection for both of them.
2: How did she describe that guy?
4: She said, oh, I met someone. He's very interesting. We have a lot in common.
2: And you thought what? Good?
4: I thought great.
1: They planned a date for Cinco de Mayo. But 2 days before that date was to happen, Maribel vanished. So police talked to that photographer and made a recording of the conversation.
5: You're saying you never actually met her in person?
6: No.
1: So he said, anyway. There was also an ex-boyfriend who'd been calling. Police needed to check him out. And there was this lead.
3: There was a person at Cal State Fullerton that was in the Veterans Association with her that had given her a bad feeling. He may have wanted to pursue some sort of dating relationship.
2: But it gave her a bad feeling how?
3: She wasn't interested in him, and she didn't give him any attention, yet he didn't go away.
2: So he made her feel uncomfortable.
3: Correct.
1: And by now, Detective Ramirez had learned something else. Just a little over a week before she vanished, Maribel Ramos had called 911.
7: Hi, Orange Police. Hi, it's not an emergency, but is it recording?
8: Is there a what?
7: Is this conversation recording?
8: Yes, every conversation is recorded.
1: Maribel wanted it on the record. She wanted police to know that she was very afraid of someone.
7: I'm just, like, calling so that you guys know that if something happens, I did it because I was trying to defend myself.
1: She might have been afraid, but this army strong woman who'd always taken care of herself feared she might be the one putting the hurt on her attacker.
7: All I'm trying to say is that I'm warning. Honestly, I will fight for my life, and I swear I will kill him.
2: Something had happened to make her pretty scared.
3: Yes.
2: There's nothing on the call to say what that was.
3: Right.
1: What was she afraid of? Not clear. Who was she afraid of? That was another story entirely.
9: coming up.
10: So you were doing your own surveillance?
11: Yes.
9: Did her roommate know something that police didn't? When Dateline continues. By now, posters blanketed the city of Orange. Maribel Ramos was missing, and her family was frantic.
4: As soon as I got a call that she didn't show up to her baseball game, I got the worst feeling in the world.
9: Putting himself out there with all the rest was Maribel's roommate, Casey Joy.
12: She's my only family I have. She's my best friend, and I need her to come back, that's all.
9: Casey had moved from Tennessee to Southern California for a job. He had no family and few friends here. So he turned to Maribel, and she was happy to include him. She even arranged for KC to tutor her niece in math.
13: He seemed nice, respectful. He liked to be involved with the family and my aunt.
2: He didn't have a family of his own, so he kind of attached himself to yours.
13: Yeah.
2: But they weren't boyfriend and girlfriend.
13: No.
9: Even so, in photos, Maribel and KC seemed to be having a great time. They even went on a cruise together. Soon, police would be talking with Casey Joy.
14: You want to pick up a business card, sir?
11: Yeah.
14: Because I'll just keep track of names straight.
11: And yeah, that's a good idea.
9: The formality's over. Yeah. Detective Ramirez started asking about Maribel.
15: As you know, right now, there's some people, some family and friends that are worried about Maribel, your roommate.
14: I'm also a friend, and I care about her very much.
9: But he said he had no idea what happened to her.
15: So when was the last time that you saw her?
14: About 9 p.m. That's when we talked, about 9 o'clock, and I went out.
9: That was Thursday night, May 2nd, 2013. The next night, when the cops were called to Maribel's house, KC wasn't there. He explained he'd been so worried that he did his own investigation, watching his own front door from his car parked out front.
14: Or those movies and detective movies, somebody always comes back to their crime scene or whatever. I want to see who's going to knock on my door. So I just parked the car in the front. I took my notebook, had a binocular in there.
10: So you were doing your own surveillance?
14: Yes.
9: It sounded a little odd. Maybe Casey had just seen too many crime movies. But if he had, then he'd probably know cops don't miss little details like... Well, like this.
3: He's sitting across the table from me. He's wearing a short sleeve shirt. He has jeans on and sandals. And instantly I can see he has scratches on both his arms. He's got a scratch across his forehead from his hairline to his eye.
15: How'd you get all these scratches on you?
14: We go to Eisenhower Park all the time.
15: Uh-huh.
14: Well, now you go exactly. You go, we pick up by the pond.
15: Uh-huh.
14: We pick up fishing lines. All the time. You go there, fishing lines.
15: Those are from fishing
14: lines? No. I'm ready to explain.
9: Casey explained he was walking the dogs when he saw a fishing line in a bush. Worrying about the ducks in the park getting caught in the line, he reached in to remove it and got all those scratches.
2: You've been around long enough, you can tell the difference between scratches that a person might get, you know, reaching into a bush or from an animal, and scratches that somebody would get during an actual fight with another person.
3: Right. And some of the scratches on his arms did look like scratches that would be from something other than fingernails. But there was one particular set of scratches on his right bicep that, to me, clearly looked like scratches from a hand.
2: And that says to you he was in a fight.
3: It does.
15: When was the last time you guys had any sort of an argument?
14: Actually, that Thursday.
15: This Thursday?
9: That was the last night anyone saw Maribel. The night she was caught on camera paying the rent. Which, Casey said, was what they were arguing about.
15: What would happen?
14: Rent money.
15: Tell me about that.
14: Because I'm supposed to move out.
9: It turned out KC had recently lost his job and could no longer pay his share of the rent. Maribel had asked him to move out. That was reason for concern, of course. And so was this.
2: Detective Ramirez had learned about the 911 call Maribel had made 11 days before she disappeared. And he knew that in that call, the man Maribel said she might have to kill was Casey Joy.
7: His full name is Juan Chul, but what I understand is Juan Chul Joy.
15: Now, weren't the police out to your house recently because you guys had an argument?
14: We've been drinking quite a bit that night, and she started yelling at me.
2: Casey said it was all just a drunken misunderstanding.
14: I don't like you. I'm not attracted to you. She starts screaming and yelling. I said, Maribel, we had a great time tonight. What's the problem?
2: What was the problem? Detective Ramirez heard from Maribel's family something very interesting. Casey Joy had wanted to be more than just roommates with Maribel Ramos. Lucy told us the same thing.
11: When did it become apparent to you that Casey sort of had a crush on your sister?
4: Yeah, he called me and then he just says, I'm like in love with your sister. So I was like, oh, this is great.
11: Because you knew that your sister wasn't in love with him.
4: Yes, and that's a bad situation. So at that point, I'm like, okay, Casey, you know, you're a good man, and I'm sure you'll find somebody out there for you, but...
11: But it's not going to be her.
4: Yeah.
2: Now, the woman Casey had told Lucy he wanted had told him that not only did she not love him, but he had to basically get out of her life. Despite that, Casey continued talking with police.
11: Mr. Joy was being cooperative.
3: He was.
11: Talking to officers, let you guys take stuff out of the house.
3: He did.
11: And never showed up with a lawyer.
3: He did not.
11: Doesn't sound like that did a lot to set aside your suspicions.
3: No, it didn't.
2: Suspicions, sure. But no proof a crime had even occurred. Maribel Ramos was missing. That's all anyone knew.
15: Ready, sir?
2: And so, Casey Joy walked out of that police station, like all the other men in Maribel's life, a free man.
9: Coming up. No one had searched there.
16: No.
9: But he's looking at it.
16: Yes.
3: He knew a lot more than he was telling us.
9: When Dateline continues.
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0: The days were ticking by, and still no Maribel. Forensic results were coming in. DNA, fingerprints, cell phone data. None of it adding up to anything that told the cops what had happened to her. So police were looking at the usual suspects, like her boyfriend, Paul Lopez. Lopez works for the gas company and goes from call to call in a company truck. The GPS on that truck puts him nowhere near the city of Orange on the night Maribel was seen on that security video. That is, until about midnight. Lopez told police that's when he went home. He said he was alone and could prove it.
1: My parking spot's actually right by a surveillance camera.
2: So the surveillance camera would show you parking?
0: That was enough to get Lopez off the list. There was that ex-boyfriend who'd been calling. Maribel had never mentioned he'd been a problem, and police didn't think he was involved. There was the photographer from the website Plenty of Fish. His cell phone data placed him in San Diego, out of the area at the time in question. And the veteran from Cal State who'd come on too strong? He was in Japan. None of them could be connected to Maribel's disappearance. So in the end, there was just one person the cops couldn't stop looking at. The first person to report Maribel missing, her roommate, Casey Joy.
3: Orange Police Dispatcher Rose.
4: Oh, this is not an emergency. And I have a roommate, she's 36 years old, and she didn't come home last night.
0: He was also the last to see her alive.
5: I felt she most likely was dead. I felt that there was a high probability Mr. Joy was responsible for it, and he knew a lot more than he was telling us.
0: So Detective Ramirez became Casey Joy's shadow, appearing in the morning and then later by moonlight. Hours after Casey's first police interview, a cheerful Joey Ramirez showed up at his house.
6: Hey, Casey, how are you? Can we come in?
0: He brought a voice recorder and a few more questions.
6: How are you this morning?
7: All right.
6: Good.
0: Detective Ramirez already knew the answers to some of them.
6: So when you say work, she works at...
7: Fullerton.
6: Cal State Fullerton?
0: And to some, he didn't.
6: Did you have any marks on your legs or anything? Okay, well, let me just ask you. Do you have any injuries on your legs?
7: No.
6: You have no injuries on your legs whatsoever?
7: No, I don't have any.
6: Okay.
0: Then Ramirez showed up again that night.
6: Casey, Joey. Hey, just a couple quick questions for you, and I'll get out of here. How are you doing? Are you okay?
7: I'm fine.
8: How many times did you talk to him?
5: I believe I talked to him at least 9 times.
0: Ramirez tried scaring Casey about potential evidence found in his car.
9: Why would there be blood in the red Versa?
4: Blood? Yeah, right. You tell me there's a blood. I don't know anything about it. What blood? You tell me.
0: He tried backing Casey into a corner about what might be found on Casey's hard drive.
9: Well, the good thing is, if there's anything that you ever deleted that you wish you hadn't, we should be able to help you out with that.
8: You're hoping he's going to think to himself, okay, everything I've deleted, they're going to say.
5: Right.
8: Didn't work.
5: We were swinging and missing regularly on a daily basis.
0: Casey Joy was willing to talk repeatedly without an attorney.
9: This is Bree. This is Casey. They're very cooperative with us. He's got...
1: Hudson movie. Now you can take this and take a fingerprints.
8: He says to you, oh, I've seen this movie and now you're going to take my fingerprints. He's like a pro. He's seen it all.
5: He's being very relaxed. I felt that he was very confident that we weren't going to figure it out.
0: What Mr. Joy apparently didn't know was that other officers were watching him 24/7. The surveillance teams noticed he was spending a lot of time at the public library, and he was using the computers there, probably because police had taken away his phone and Maribel's computer, which was the one KC normally used.
5: Initially, we would have undercover policemen go into the library, walk around him, see what he's doing. And at one point, he's seen Googling, can a cell phone be tracked if it's turned off?
8: Well, that's certainly suspicious.
5: It is.
8: Detective Ramirez was consulting daily with Orange County Deputy District Attorney Scott Simmons. There are things that can be called into question, but they're not immediately proof of anything.
10: Exactly, and that's why we didn't arrest him right away.
8: Police needed to see exactly what Casey Joy was doing on those library computers. That would require a very unusual plan. They obtained a search warrant allowing them to watch, in real time, every move made on the computer. This is a recording of Casey's actual computer keystrokes and mouse clicks. That's Casey checking his email. That's Casey applying for a job. That's Casey typing in, how long does it take a body to decay? Suspicious maybe, but not enough. And then he did this.
5: He pulled up a Facebook page that showed there was going to be an awareness walk in the near future.
8: A walk to help find Maribel.
5: It was. He Google mapped Matt Park and zoomed in onto it. He then panned out, navigated over about 8 to 10 miles.
8: This area that he was zeroing in on, was it an area that had crossed your field of vision at all?
5: No.
8: Here, Casey is Google mapping a place that no one had searched. Watch as he zooms in to that area with the tree.
11: That tree didn't figure in the investigation in any way?
10: Not in any stretch of the imagination.
11: And no one had searched there?
10: No.
11: And no reason for that to be in the paper or anywhere else?
10: No. I mean, it's out in a remote canyon location.
11: But he's looking at it?
10: Yes. Yes.
8: By the time Casey was walking out of the library that afternoon, police were already headed to that tree.
12: Coming up, another startling discovery.
13: This is way off the beaten path. We didn't know what to think.
12: When Dateline...
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8: As he dug deeper into Casey Joy's background, Detective Joey Ramirez found more and more evidence that Casey was infatuated, even obsessed, with Maribel Ramos. For instance, the time Maribel told Casey he was too old for her, and he responded by getting plastic surgery.
11: $12,000 later, he's got a different face.
5: Correct.
11: And he says the reason he got it is because of the woman who's missing.
5: Correct.
8: Now, here was Casey at the public library, Google mapping a remote wilderness area. Since the dawn of detective novels, killers have returned to the scene of the crime. But these days, there's no need for the bad guy to even get in his car. Now, it can be done with the click of a mouse. The good guys still have to do it the old-fashioned way. Detective Sean Hayden got the call on the radio. Drive out to rustic Majeska Canyon, southeast of the city of Orange.
13: We didn't know what to think. This is very rural area. No one would be out here mountain biking or hiking. This is way off the beaten path.
0: At the other end of the two-way radio, Detective Brian Stanley was re-watching Casey's Google search, trying to give Detective Hayden better directions. Casey focused on an intersection and then moved over to the tree.
17: In the center of the shot, there's one tree that looks like a bush out in the middle of the wash. So I told him to look for that tree and then in the wash from that area.
0: Hayden and his partner found the tree, then moved off the road and past the barbed wire fence. And then they knew they were close.
13: As we were kind of trekking through this brush here, the first and foremost thing we found was an overwhelming smell of like a decaying body or something dead. And my partner and I kind of turned our head and we looked over and we saw this kind of shallow gravesite.
0: At long last, there she was.
5: One of the detectives called and said, "Joe, you're not going to believe this. We found her."
0: Maribel Ramos had been left alone in that dusty canyon since before anyone knew she was missing. Now Ramirez knew it was time for one last meeting with Casey Joy.
9: Well, thanks for coming down here voluntarily. I really appreciate it.
18: You're going to give me a ride back to the library, then I'll have to walk.
0: Ramirez didn't tell Casey that Maribel had been found. He just tried for the final time to get Casey to be the one who would say what had happened.
9: Casey, I think that you have the answers in your heart, that you do, and that you should share them.
0: So once again, Casey Joy walked out of the interview room. He didn't get far. This time, he was arrested and charged with the murder of Maribel Ramos, the woman he had loved who had not loved him. When he was taken into custody, Casey Joy was wearing Maribel's dog tags. Casey Joy pleaded not guilty, and in July 2014, a year after Maribel vanished, he went on trial for her murder.
19: It's Maribel Ramos. Maribel is no longer with us.
0: The prosecution laid out the evidence against Casey: the unrequited love, the scratches, the 911 call, and finally the computer searches.
19: He's wondering, how close is Maribel's body to where they're doing that awareness search? That's why he goes to Google Maps.
20: That it was murder.
0: The defense pointed out there was no DNA, fingerprints, cell phone info, or standard forensic evidence that tied Casey Joy to Maribel's murder or to the crime scene.
20: We don't know what happened. What kind of force was used? Nobody knows. Who used it first? Nobody knows. Was there a weapon used? Was it used by Maribel or was it used by Casey Joy? Nobody knows.
0: All true, but the computer searches were enough for the jury.
21: We, the jury, in the above entailed action, find the defendant, Quancho Joy, guilty of the crime of felony, to wit.
0: Casey Joy was convicted of second-degree murder, after which he told me the jury got it wrong.
22: Are you dangerous?
23: Me? I'm the perfect, most honest guy there is, and most trustworthy. I'm a gentleman.
22: You had a crush on her?
23: Nope, we are absolutely not. You know, I always maintain that we are platonic friends.
22: You never told Lucy that you had a crush on her?
23: Nope, I never said that.
22: You never said you were in love with her?
23: Nope, never said that either.
22: You weren't obsessed with her?
23: Nope, I was not obsessed with her.
0: The plastic surgery? His choice, he says, not done for Maribel. And the computer search of the area where Maribel's body was found? Casey says he didn't do it. Someone else did, by remotely accessing the same computer right after he had used it.
22: You don't think that's quite a coincidence?
23: It may be a coincidence, but I didn't do it.
22: You're being framed here?
23: I say yes. If I had a paid attorney, somebody like O.J. Simpson had it, I'll be here right now. I'll be out.
22: So the problem here is not that you're guilty, it's that you don't have enough money.
23: Exactly. It seems like money talks. If you had money, I would not be here.
0: Casey Joy was sentenced to 15 years to life for killing Maribel Ramos.
22: What do you think happened?
19: I think she went to bed, and I think what he did is he got a pillow and smothered her. And as he's got this pillow over her face, she struggles a little bit. And I believe that's where he got the scratches on his right tricep.
22: If Mr. Joy hadn't done that Google Maps search leading you essentially to the body, would he be a free man?
5: If no other evidence came up, yes.
22: He'd be a person of interest in a cold case.
5: Correct.
0: Maribel Ramos graduated from college posthumously. Her niece Giselle, whom Maribel had always hoped would follow in her footsteps, instead ended up walking the path meant for her aunt.
2: I received her diploma and I got to sit in her seat and walk up stage and receive everything.
3: It was difficult to see my daughter in such pain walking for her aunt.
6: Maribel Ramos, we lost this gal a couple years ago. She was an Army veteran.
0: Every Wednesday in the city of Orange, they lower the flag for the fallen who served. But Maribel has a legacy. Giselle seems well on her way to becoming the successful woman Maribel had hoped for.
22: Your mom says that you've sort of been the rock.
2: Yeah.
22: That they wouldn't have made it through this without you.
2: Yes.
22: Where'd you get that toughness?
2: From her.
22: From Maribel?
2: Yeah.
7: That's all for now. I'm Lester Holt. Thanks for joining us.
24: Since I heard it, it's been replaying in my head over and over. It was all very unbelievable.
7: It happened on Thanksgiving. Two teenagers missing.
24: I just buried my head into my hands and I started to cry.
7: Where they were and what they did would launch a terrifying case.
25: Why did this have to happen here?
7: With a deadly end.
26: Nobody's leaving until we figure out what happened.
7: A man at home, alone, and afraid. What would you do if you felt in danger?
25: They were really attacking his home.
26: You have a right to protect your home and to protect yourself.
27: He planned, he prepared, and he was determined to kill.
7: The most chilling detail of all, what you'll hear on tape.
28: I'm still shaking.
7: No one would be the same.
24: I think that's probably one of the hardest parts about all of it.
7: I'm Lester Holt, and this is Dateline. Here's Kate Snow with 12 Minutes on Elm Street.
29: Minutes, not a long time. But for three people whose paths collided on Thanksgiving Day, 12 minutes was all it took for their lives to explode in a flash.
28: I refuse to live in fear.
29: 12 minutes that would haunt their families.
24: I dropped to my knees and I was like, this can't be happening. Basically, why?
29: Every second of those terrifying minutes would be fiercely debated.
25: Your natural instinct is to save yourself however you need to do it.
29: A town divided over what happened inside this house on Elm Street.
27: I've had a lot of weird things happen in trial. I've never in my life had evidence such as this.
30: This might be more than what we're initially being told.
29: But before all the fear and the finger pointing, it was just another Thanksgiving weekend in November 2012 in the small town of Little Falls, Minnesota.
24: Everybody knows everybody and everything about everybody.
29: 18-year-old Rachel Brady was spending the holiday with her 17-year-old brother Nick and their 18-year-old cousin Haley Kiefer.
24: We were always together. We would go camping. We were always in the water, always doing something. Me and Haley were always together.
29: Nick was the fun-loving one in the group. Kimberly is his mom.
31: He found joy in everything, and he would make sure to find something to make you smile.
24: He'd just sit there and hug me and be like, oh, Rachel, Rachel, my big sister, and then make me laugh every single time.
29: Like all kids, they liked to tease each other, like when Rachel called Nick the nickname he'd had when he was a little boy, Nickel Baby.
25: Is that, like, just the family jokey nickname for him? Nobody else called him that, just the family?
24: Oh, no. His, like, really good friends would call him it after they heard me call him it. He would get so mad at me for saying it in front of his friends.
29: Growing up, Nick was into sports and loved the outdoors. So did his cousin Haley, who was as bright and active as he was.
31: She was vivacious. She was bubbly and funny.
24: She was very athletic in high school. She was in gymnastics and softball and track.
29: The close-knit cousins spent the Wednesday before Thanksgiving together. Rachel says there isn't all that much for teens to do in Little Falls, so they would drive around town in the red Mitsubishi Nick rebuilt himself.
25: Would you cruise right down the main drag here?
24: Pretty much everywhere.
25: So just spending the day with no cares.
24: Yeah.
29: They all spent the night together at a friend's apartment. On Thanksgiving morning, Nick and Haley left around 11 a.m.
24: And then they said they were going to go to my mom and dad's house.
29: The plan was to meet later at Grandma's house, but Nick and Haley never showed up. Kimberly and Rachel tried calling them.
25: Is it strange for Nick to not answer his phone?
31: Absolutely.
24: Even if I would have, like, called over and over again, he would have called or answered and been like, what do you want?
25: Strange for Haley to not answer her phone?
24: Extremely. Oh. She would have never not answered my phone call.
29: Adding to their worry was the weather. It had started snowing.
31: So I'm thinking, okay, the weather. Maybe he got stranded somewhere, and I was hoping that he was just burying it up and staying overnight, and I'd try.
25: In a safe place.
31: In a safe place.
25: Are you worried about a car accident?
31: I was. Very worried.
29: Sure enough, on Friday morning, there was frightening news.
24: We heard about a car accident that had a red car, and we thought it was him right away. And so we went and looked, and it ended up being car pieces for a different car. And so then when that wasn't him either, we started to get extremely worried.
31: We drove up and down the back roads, though. I mean, up and down the highway, any way I could think of that might lead
24: anywhere.
29: Rachel posted messages on Facebook. Has anyone heard from Haley or Nick? Still, nothing. By Friday afternoon, they were out of their minds with worry.
31: I mean, we called and called and called. No answers, no nothing. We kept getting the voicemails. And I was like, Nick, this is getting serious. You know,
24: I started crying on one of them, and I was like, you better not be making fun of me.
25: This better not be a joke.
24: Yeah.
29: Before the day was over, the family would find out this was no joke. Something terrible had happened to Nick and Haley, but it wasn't a car crash or an accident. It was something no one in Little Falls could have seen coming.
1: I tried to be a good person.
7: Across town, there was concern, too.
25: Just worry and panic. It's like something's wrong.
7: When we return, someone else had also met with trouble that Thanksgiving day. The deadly kind.
4: When Dateline continues.
29: The Friday after Thanksgiving 2012, Kimberly Brady was worried sick that her son Nick and her niece Haley never showed up for Thanksgiving dinner. They'd been missing for more than 24 hours. By Friday afternoon, the family was frantic.
25: So you decided to call the police?
31: We went in to the sheriff's department
24: right away
31: and filled out missing persons reports for both of them.
29: As authorities processed those reports, three other sheriff's deputies were over on Elm Street investigating something so troubling they later called in a crime scene van. That got the attention of John and Kathy Lang, who saw the van go straight towards the house of their good friend, Byron Smith, a 64-year-old retired man living on his own.
8: I was decorating the Christmas tree. I saw a big, huge truck go down his road called the Bemidji Crime Scene Unit. And I shouted for John. I think you were in the kitchen. And I said, call Byron's cell. Something has happened.
25: What did you worry, Kathy? What did you think had happened?
8: I thought he was dead.
29: Kathy and John feared the worst for their friend, who'd seemed out of sorts in recent months. Everything was fine when Byron first moved back to his hometown of Little Falls about 5 years earlier, after a career that took him all over the world with the U.S. State Department.
8: He was talking about living in Moscow, in Cairo, and Dakar, and it's amazing.
25: A worldly guy.
8: Very much so. A great conversationalist and fun to talk with.
1: But recently, Byron wasn't himself. His house had been broken into a few times, the thieves taking everything from money to precious family heirlooms. The Langs say their friend, who'd mentored Boy Scouts and let their son's rock band jam in his garage, had become afraid.
9: He was acting real quiet, real scared.
1: And then that crime scene van showed up outside Byron's home, and Kathy was sure her friend was in trouble.
25: Just worry and panic. It's like something's wrong.
1: She was right. Something was wrong. Burglars had struck again. This time, Byron was home, and he had a gun. He'd managed to defend himself and survive the break-in.
10: If you break into somebody's home, you better not have an expectation you're going to walk out alive because the law permits them to shoot you.
1: Mikkel Wetzel was the Morrison County Sheriff. Byron told his deputies that he'd been in his basement in his reading chair when two intruders broke into his house and crept downstairs. Byron shot both of them dead.
10: Minnesota law is clear on this thing. You have the right to use deadly force against another person if you believe your life or the life of another is in immediate jeopardy.
1: As investigators continued to secure the scene at Byron's house, the sheriff's office was calling another family. Kimberly Brady had been frantically trying to find her son Nick and her niece Haley. Now investigators knew what had happened to them. They drove out to speak with Kimberly, and they brought a chaplain.
11: As soon as I saw them turn the corner, that something, I knew he was gone. I didn't know how or why, and then all of a sudden I remember the door opened and the chaplain came out. All I said was no. And I don't really remember if I said anything else. He's like, your son is dead.
1: Nick and Haley were both dead. Kimberly fell to her knees, and then the chaplain told her it was no accident.
11: He's like, your son was shot. And I was like, and then, I mean, shot, that just wasn't...
25: Doesn't fit.
11: I just remember feeling like, I said, what do you mean shot to death when I could finally get something out? And they said, well, he was shot three times. I was like, shot, what do you mean shot three times? And that was, I couldn't function. I couldn't really hear after that.
25: Were you there, Rachel, during that?
24: I walked in and then my dad said that somebody shot Nickel Baby. And I remember I just went right outside and I sat in the snow. And I just buried my head into my hands and I started to cry. And then he tapped me on the shoulder and told me Haley's gone too.
25: That's your brother and your best friend. Do you remember what was racing through your head, Rachel?
24: Basically, why? I guess we all just couldn't believe it was both at one time so suddenly.
1: Even harder to absorb, how and where Nick and Haley were shot. They were the intruders Byron Smith killed.
24: It was all very unbelievable.
1: So what happened in that basement on Elm Street? The answer to that would lead to a heated debate. How far is too far when it comes to defending your home? When do you cross the line between victim and criminal?
4: Coming up, what had Nick and Haley been up to? A grainy image captures a clue. Is that Nick?
30: You see him on different cameras, different angles, walking around the house.
4: Is that Haley? Deputies are about to learn something puzzling.
10: Why in the world are we only hearing about the shooting of two people a day later?
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12: 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Two taps later, Claire says nope to the charge and Wells Fargo is on the case. 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
29: The story of what happened on Elm Street spread quickly around Little Falls, Minnesota. That two teenagers had broken into Byron Smith's house, leaving the terrified homeowner no choice but to shoot them in self-defense. His friends and neighbors, John and Kathy Lang, had no trouble believing it.
8: What was scary, it was very personal to him because they were really attacking his home.
29: But the family of those intruders, they were in shock.
31: I didn't believe it. I thought it was completely not right or untrue.
29: Teenage cousins Nick Brady and Haley Kiefer had gone missing the day before, Thanksgiving. Now, as she learned the circumstances of her son's death, Nick's mother had so many questions.
25: How do you reconcile in your head your beautiful boy who loves the outdoors and what they're telling you, that he broke into somebody's house?
31: I couldn't imagine it. It just was so not him.
25: So you just couldn't reconcile?
31: I had a lot of trouble.
29: Kimberly had never heard the name Byron Smith, but Rachel had.
24: I knew that my brother had worked for him in the summer, but I didn't know him at all.
29: Nick had once done yard work at Byron Smith's house. Now the sheriff had evidence of what he was doing there again. Byron had set up surveillance cameras at his home, frightened after a string of break-ins. Those cameras proved there was no mistake about the break-in. Just after 12:30, the cameras pick up a man approaching the house. The hooded figure is Nick. He looks through several windows as if checking to see if someone's home. He clutches his hood closely, concealing his face. Jeremy Luberts is an investigative sergeant with the Morrison County Sheriff's Department.
6: You could see that there had been what appeared to be a little bit of casing done on Nicholas Brady's part.
29: He even heads toward one of the cameras and tries to dismantle it. Then he walks out of camera range, shatters a window, and enters the house. Minutes later, the camera shows another hooded figure, this one carrying a purse and a cell phone. It's Haley.
6: On the video, it shows that the female had come walking up through the yard, up towards the house.
29: All on tape, clear as daylight. But why? What were Nick and Haley up to that day?
13: They both went to my school at one time.
29: Dylan Lang is the son of Byron's friends, John and Kathy.
13: In Little Falls, you have your regular high school crowds like the jocks and the goth kids. Then you have a group that is misguided.
29: Dylan didn't know Haley well, but says at school, Nick was no angel.
25: What did you know about those two teenagers?
13: I knew that Nick was aggressive. He would be the kid who would push you up against the locker. And
25: kind of a bully?
13: Right, he was a bully.
29: And as it turned out, a thief. After the shootings, authorities determined that Nick had been behind one of those previous burglaries at Byron's house. Just a month earlier, he and a friend broke through this door and stole thousands of dollars in cash and priceless family heirlooms, and more disturbingly, two guns.
25: They took things that were really important to him personally.
9: And then when he took the guns, he thought he was going to get shot by his own guns. He was extremely afraid.
1: to Sergeant Lubert's, it all looked like a classic case of troublemaking kids crossing a line into dangerous criminal behavior.
30: You have two teenagers that seem to be running kind of rampant. You can obviously see that they had a change in their lives.
1: And in fact, when investigators located Nick's car, parked on a secluded road near Byron Smith's home, they found items stolen from another house.
30: Maybe it was the motivation of money and having material items. Maybe it was the motivation of having friends and wanting to please friends.
1: The evidence appeared to all be there, clearly captured on that surveillance video. Nick and Haley had broken in, and Byron Smith seemed to have every reason to be afraid.
30: The impression that he kind of left on me was that he was living in fear, he was not sleeping, it was obviously bothering him physically and emotionally.
1: At first, even Nick's mom, while she didn't want to believe much of what she was learning about her son, tried to imagine herself in Byron's shoes.
31: I don't believe that breaking and entering is right, and I wouldn't have expected it out of my son.
1: It looked like a tragedy all around. Two intruders and a fearful homeowner with no choice but to shoot them.
10: We know you have a right to protect your home and to protect yourself.
1: But a quick survey of the scene told Sheriff Wetzel that the teenagers were unarmed. As with any shooting, it would require more investigation.
10: It would be ordinary with two people dead in a home that nobody's leaving until we figure out what happened.
1: Beginning with one question, a pretty big one.
10: Why in the world are we only hearing about the shooting of two people in a house a day later?
1: It turns out Sergeant Lubert's and other deputies had rushed to Byron Smith's house Friday afternoon, only to learn that the break-in and shootings happened Thursday on Thanksgiving Day.
30: I asked him, I said, why didn't you call law enforcement? And he tells me, I didn't want to bother you guys on Thanksgiving Day.
1: That struck the sheriff as extremely odd.
10: Nobody worries about wrecking our Thanksgiving. They don't worry about wrecking our day.
1: So the intruders had been dead for 24 hours when Byron called a neighbor for help and asked him to call the sheriff's office.
25: When you found out that Byron Smith had waited 24 hours.
11: My mind was then, why? If he was so scared, wouldn't you be on the phone? I mean, because those kids had families too that were waiting.
24: And then for him to say he didn't want to bother anybody on Thanksgiving, really.
10: It became clearer and clearer and clearer that there were some things that were strange about this case.
1: Investigators were about to learn a lot more about that shooting in the house on Elm Street, and what happened next would tear this town apart.
4: Coming up.
15: I was no longer willing to live in fear.
4: Byron Smith's story. Was it all adding up?
30: You would think after such a horrific event, you would be very emotional, maybe crying. I didn't notice any of that.
4: When Dateline continues.
1: Nick Brady and Haley Kiefer had broken into Byron Smith's house. The frightened homeowner said he'd shot them in a moment of self-defense. But investigators had questions for Byron, so Sergeant Lubert's escorted him down to headquarters right away that Friday.
15: Can you tell me your full name, please? Byron David Smith.
30: I just wanted his story. You know, I wanted to find out the rest of the facts of what happened at the house.
15: Whoever it was who was breaking into my home had been doing it for so long that I was no longer willing to live in fear.
1: Byron explained how he'd been terrified ever since that break-in a month earlier when two of his guns were stolen.
15: These are people who have stolen my guns. I figure they're willing to use guns if they steal guns.
1: Byron wasn't home during those other break-ins, but this time he was. As seen on this home security camera, he said he'd moved his truck a few blocks away that morning so he could clean his garage. The teens must have thought he wasn't there.
15: I needed to clean out the garage and I wanted it out of the way for a while.
1: Byron told him how he was in the basement when he heard the first intruder break in upstairs and head down toward him.
2: You heard footsteps coming down the stairs, is that correct?
15: Yes, and then I saw his feet and then I saw his legs and when I saw his hips, I shot.
1: It was Nick. Byron shot him three times.
15: I was reacting.
2: Okay. What were you reacting to is what I'm asking.
15: The threat, the previous losses, I spent 20 years overseas, a couple years in Bangkok, several years in Cairo, 20 years overseas, not one problem. And I retired to my peaceful hometown.
29: While Byron's voice broke a few times during his account of the shooting, Sergeant Lubertz was surprised at how calm and matter-of-fact he was for most of the interview.
6: You would think after such a horrific event, shooting and killing two people that broke into your house, that you would be very emotional, maybe crying at times. I didn't notice any of that from Byron Smith. He just maintained his composure, which was rather odd.
29: Much stranger still, the investigator thought, was Byron's account of what happened a few minutes after he shot Nick. Haley entered the house, and Byron fired again.
15: It jammed. Trigger clicked, and she laughed at me.

0: And then Byron told them this.
1: I thought she was dead, and it turned out she wasn't. So I did a good, clean finishing shot.
0: He shot Haley 6 times in all. And with that, the investigators came to believe this was something other than a simple case of self-defense.
2: My question, Byron, is why did you shoot again? She didn't have a weapon in her hand. She wasn't...
1: Actually, I don't know if she had a weapon in her hand until later. Okay. I wasn't looking at her hands.
2: But she was laying there, hurt. Did she... She wasn't threatening you. I'm just asking.
1: I thought she was threatening me.
3: There was certainly a continuation of the use of deadly force after it appeared to us the threat had stopped. And that made us believe that this needs to be looked at by the prosecuting attorney.
0: Byron Smith was arrested that day, but later released on bond. A grand jury was convened to look at the case. In Little Falls, his friends were shocked that authorities could believe Byron was anything but an innocent victim.
4: It was ridiculous that he would be this cold-blooded killer. Like, really? He's a quiet, soft-spoken person. I just didn't fathom it.
0: While Byron was free on bond, his friends the Langs say he couldn't bear to go back to his own home, so they took him in.
5: I could hear him in his room many, many nights. I'm so sorry. I feel so bad. I didn't want to hurt anybody. I could hear him in there crying.
0: The case quickly became a big controversy in Little Falls, Minnesota.
4: Do people take sides? Absolutely. People became more opinionated about what happened.
5: Some people would come up to me, he's going to prison, he shouldn't have done that. And I said, well, you haven't heard the whole story.
6: I think that Byron's got a lot of support in this area.
0: Bill Anderson was Byron's neighbor, the same one who called authorities the day after the shootings.
6: Myself, would I have done the same thing that Mr. Smith did? No doubt in my mind. No doubt in my mind.
7: It seemed like a big box of puzzle pieces.
0: Prosecutors Pete Orput and Brent Wartner were in charge of evaluating the case against Byron, and they knew it was controversial from the start.
7: When Brent and I got involved in it, the emails started, the phone calls, castigating us for taking this. After all, doesn't a homeowner have a right to defend his dwelling? You know, I didn't argue with people. I just said, well, just stay open and let the evidence come out, and then let's see if you hold that same view.
0: After looking at all the evidence, the prosecutors believed there was a strong case.
8: The moment Nick broke the window and entered into that house, didn't Byron Smith then have the right to defend himself?
7: Yes. Yes, he did. But that's not what he did. He went way, way beyond defending himself.
0: That grand jury in Minnesota agreed. In April of 2013, 5 months after the shootings, Byron Smith was indicted on 2 counts of first-degree murder. Now there would be a trial in the case everyone in town was talking about, with revelations from both sides.
9: Coming up.
7: I've tried a lot of murder cases, and this one seemed like a real challenge.
8: Why?
7: Because a lot of people thought we'd lose it.
9: Murder or self-defense?
4: Why did he wait so long before calling authorities?
10: Fear.
9: The explosive debate heads into court.
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5: Byron Smith's first-degree murder trial got underway in April 2014, and just like the town itself, carved in two by the mighty Mississippi River, the people of Little Falls, Minnesota, found themselves divided. On one bank stood those who saw Byron as a cold-blooded killer who fired nine shots at two unarmed teenagers.
6: When you're talking about multiple shots down on the ground, right away jumps out at you, you know, hey, this is premeditated murder.
5: On the other bank were those who viewed Smith as a man with every right to defend himself and his home against intruders.
7: They weren't invited for Thanksgiving dinner. There wasn't a table set for them. They didn't come through the door, but they certainly found a window to come in.
5: But Nick's mother, Kimberly Brady, was determined, even through her own grief, not to make up her mind until she'd heard all the facts.
8: I kept an open mind. Because if he was fearful for his life, I couldn't fault him for defending himself. I waited until I heard all the evidence.
5: The evidence, said Byron Smith's defense attorney, Steve Meshbesher, would show his client had done nothing wrong.
9: This is a case about big misunderstanding. This is about Byron Smith being accused of a crime he did not commit.
10: Did you believe that Byron Smith was justified in shooting Nick Brady and Haley Kiefer?
9: Yes, it's not something he wanted to do, but he didn't ask them to burglarize his home in a violent way on Thanksgiving. They chose to do that, and he reacted.
5: So the defense came to court confident a jury would see it that way.
10: In Minnesota, as I understand it, you have the right to protect your life. You have the right to protect your home, your property, as long as it's reasonable.
9: If somebody breaks into your home and commits a felony offense in your home, you can kill that threat.
5: Meshbesher said that everything Byron did that Thanksgiving day and the next was evidence that he was truly terrified inside his own home.
10: Why did he wait so long before calling authorities?
9: Fear. He was afraid there was a third or fourth or fifth person. So he's afraid of the backyard, the front yard, the stairway, the door. He's just in utter fear, and he goes in a closet and hides in his own house until the fear subsides.
5: As for Smith's calm demeanor and the matter-of-fact way in which he described the killings,
11: I just pulled out the .22 and shot her.
5: The defense said he was just a man trying to help the authorities any way he could.
9: On the exterior, he appears to be calm. But he's talking about how frightened he is internally. He's trying to explain to the police what happened. He's trying to help them solve what occurred.
5: But would the defense be able to convince the jury that Byron Smith's own account of the shootings, how he gave Haley a self-described finishing shot, was really justified?
11: I did a good, clean finishing shot.
10: From a human standpoint, it just sounds so cold-blooded.
9: It does, and I had to deal with the way it sounded. But it's not evidence of what he's thinking. It's evidence of emotion. It's not evidence of murder.
5: Meshbesher thought his strongest evidence to justify the shootings was the fact that Nick Brady had broken into Byron Smith's house before, had even stolen guns, so Byron had every reason to fear for his life.
10: You wanted to show them that these were kids that were up to no good.
9: No, that's not what I wanted to do. I wanted the jury to see the truth rather than just see a painted picture that the media was playing of their high school photographs.
5: But the judge said testimony about Nick's involvement in that previous break-in was irrelevant and inadmissible. Meshbesher also couldn't say in court that there was evidence that Nick and Haley together had robbed another house, too.
9: Unfortunately, the judge would not allow that evidence to come in, and I thought he was making a grave error.
10: How many witnesses did you have lined up who weren't allowed to speak?
9: About a half a dozen.
5: And so Byron Smith's friends, watching in court, could only hope that the jury would see things as they did, that he was a scared man who defended his life and property.
1: We knew him as our friend Byron, so it was ridiculous to us for authorities calling him a cold-blooded killer.
5: It would be an uphill battle in the court of public opinion, thought prosecutors. They knew they had the burden of proof.
12: I've tried a lot of murder cases, and this one in particular seemed like a real challenge.
10: Why?
12: Because a lot of people thought we'd lose it.
10: A lot of people saw this as a referendum on whether it's okay to protect your property and protect your life. You don't see it that way?
12: Not this case, not these facts.
5: But to prove murder in the first degree, the state would have to show that Byron acted not just with excessive, unreasonable force, but also with premeditation. And while the defense may have had a lot of townspeople on its side, the prosecution had something else.
13: I don't see them as human. I see them as vermin.
5: A piece of evidence they felt would sway any juror to see Byron Smith not as a fearful victim, but as a calculating killer.
10: Did Byron tell investigators that he had made audio tapes?
12: No, he did not.
14: Coming up,
13: you're dead.
14: The revelation that stopped everyone cold.
10: Can you ever erase that from your memory?
8: Not ever.
14: When Dateline continues.
0: 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Two taps later, Claire says nope to the charge, and Wells Fargo is on the case. However you make money work, Wells Fargo can work with that.
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17: 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Start listening today.
10: There are people who think Byron Smith is a hero. What do you say to them?
12: I say he's a murderer. And murderers can't be heroes.
5: In a sharply divided Minnesota courtroom, the prosecution argued that Byron Smith was no fearful, innocent victim, but an angry man bent on violent confrontation.
10: He told investigators from the beginning that he was sitting reading a book in the basement, that he was caught unaware. You don't buy any of that?
6: No, not at all.
5: The prosecutor said they had evidence that it was premeditated murder. They told the jury Byron had set a trap for the burglars. Remember the story about moving his truck to clean the garage? The prosecutor said that was a lie, that Byron had in fact moved the truck to make it look like he wasn't home.
10: You think Byron wanted to catch the people who had been breaking into his house?
12: Clearly. He planned, he prepared, and he was determined to kill whoever is breaking into his house and stealing his property.
5: The prosecution said Byron was in the basement not to read a book, but to wait, like a hunter.
12: It just seemed like Byron Smith was deer hunting, like a lot of folks do in Minnesota, where you get in your stand and you wait and you wait, and when a deer comes by, you shoot and kill it. And it just seemed like that's what he did with these kids.
5: But could they prove it? Turns out the prosecutors had something they'd never encountered in nearly half a century of combined trial work.
10: Do you remember when you first listened to it?
12: I do, and it knocked me out. I've never been able to hear a murder actually occurring.
5: Byron Smith had recorded the break-in and the shootings. Investigators found this digital audio recorder on a bookshelf in the basement. It had captured more than 6 hours worth of audio that day.
10: You ended up with a trove of information. His own words on tape.
12: Indeed, we did.
5: Here is Byron Smith, shortly before the break-in, talking to himself.
18: In your left eye.
12: In your left eye. Why would he say that a half hour before anyone came over? Well, when you go through the autopsy photographs, you see that he shot Haley Kiefer in her left eye.
10: He was planning where he was going to shoot an intruder.
12: Not just shooting him, but where? Where in the face is he going to shoot him?
5: Then it sounds like Byron is planning not just the shooting, but also his defense. He practices contacting a lawyer.
18: I realize I don't have an appointment, but I would like to see one of the lawyers here.
5: 10 minutes later, the practicing is over. The recorder captures something real.
10: How quickly did everything go down that day?
12: 12 minutes.
5: 12 minutes from the first shot fired at Nick Brady to the ninth and final one fired at Haley Kiefer.
12: It was frightening.
5: The prosecutors played all 12 minutes in court, but first warned Nick and Haley's families, who sat through every day of the trial, that they may not want to hear it.
8: He actually suggested you probably shouldn't be there that
19: day. More than once.
8: Why did you want to be there?
19: I needed to know. I mean, you need to hear the whole story to understand it, I think, in this case. You can't just make a snap judgment.
5: This is the sound of Nick entering the home, walking down the stairs to the basement.
12: And as he's going down the stairs, you can hear him get shot.
5: We won't play that part of the recording, but listen to what Byron says after shooting Nick 3 times.
18: You're dead.
5: Then there's a rustling sound that the prosecution says is Byron unfolding a tarp that he uses to move Nick's body. You can then hear Byron reload his gun. 10 minutes go by, then the recording picks up a whisper.
20: Nick.
5: It's Haley coming into the house looking for her cousin.
12: So she comes in and goes right to the basement, starts walking down, and that's when he shoots her.
5: Here on the recording is what the prosecution says is a pivotal moment. In his interview with investigators, Byron had said he felt threatened by Haley and that she'd been laughing at him when he fired.
11: She laughed at me.
5: But on that audio recording of the shooting, which again we have edited, the prosecution says Haley clearly sounds terrified.
20: Oh my God.
12: She's screaming in a high pitch, saying, "Oh my God, oh my God."
5: And after he's done shooting, this is what Byron says.
11: Bitch.
5: Those in court saw Byron Smith wipe away tears as the audio played. There was stunned silence, save for the quiet sobs from Nick and Haley's families.
8: Can you ever erase that from your memory?
19: Not ever.
21: I think ever since I heard it, it's been replaying in my head over and over. I feel like anytime I hear somebody say, "Oh my God," that's what I think of.
5: But the prosecution wasn't done with that recording.
18: Cute. I'm sure she thought she was a real pro.
5: Because Byron continued to talk to himself after the teens were dead.
18: I felt like I was cleaning up a mess. I don't see them as human. I see them as vermin.
5: By now, Kimberly had heard all the facts she needed.
10: What do you hear when you hear those words?
19: Pure evil. I don't know how you can say that about anybody, let alone two precious kids. And I don't believe he was scared. I believe it was premeditated murder.
5: But in court, the defense said that recording, as disturbing as it is, proves no such thing.
18: I try to be a good person.
5: Rather, it shows a man quite possibly driven mad with fear.
18: I feel a little bit safer. Not totally safe. I'm still shaking a bit.
4: He's talking to himself, mumbling things. A lot of things didn't make sense.
10: He sounds, frankly, like someone who's maybe losing his mind. Someone who's...
4: Or lost their mind. He simply had no ability to deal with reality at that time.
5: After a week of testimony, the case went to the jury. It was anyone's guess which portrait of Byron Smith those 12 people would believe. The cold-blooded killer lying in wait, or the terrified man under siege in his own home.
10: What were you thinking as the jury went out to deliberate?
19: I gave it all to God. I was pretty peaceful.
10: Just put your faith in him?
19: I did.
10: And waited.
5: It wasn't a long wait. The jury was back in less than 4 hours. The verdict? Guilty of first-degree murder for killing both Nick Brady and Haley Kiefer.
19: I waited, I heard, then I believed, and then it was said.
21: I was very happy to see him taken away. But there was no winners.
10: It doesn't give you your brother and your best friend back.
21: Exactly.
12: I put my head in my hands and went, thank God for them. You know, that they got that.
10: The families.
12: Yes.
5: But Byron's supporters felt the opposite of relief.
10: Shocked. Stunned.
20: Well, it was such a one-sided trial. It was so unfair.
5: Kathy said there's so much more to her friend the jury never learned.
10: He just came here to retire and want a quiet life. This should have never happened.
4: This was just pure, utter sadness.
5: It was just 12 minutes that changed so many lives in so many tragic ways. Byron Smith will live out his retirement in prison, having received an automatic life sentence. And Nick Brady and Haley Kiefer, two young cousins who made a terrible decision to enter that home, paid for it with their lives. And their loved ones are left to mourn a future that will never be.
10: You had a little baby girl not too long ago, and Nick and Haley weren't here to see that.
21: I think that's probably one of the hardest parts about all of it. I would have loved to see my brother hold her.
10: He would have been Uncle Nick.
21: Uncle Nickel, baby.
14: That's all for now. I'm Lester Holt. Thanks for joining us.
22: My brother, he always had a vision. I could feel just his energy, his passion for life. I could tell something was wrong. My suspicions were there. All of a sudden, in 1 second, everything makes sense.
23: It didn't seem weird that Chris would just up and leave because he was single and he loved to travel.
24: He talked about going to Galapagos Islands.
22: He would go from one place to another. I'm in Austria, I'm in India.
25: Month after month, you were getting these emails. No phone calls.
24: No. Whoever was emailing us, I felt like this wasn't my son. Who is this?
26: There's blood on the ceiling, blood on the carpet, there's blood on the walls. This case was about greed at its most diabolical.
14: A surfer goes missing. Worldwide adventure or mind-bending murder?
22: It was tough. You know, it hit you right in the gut. It's as if we were working with the devil himself.
14: I'm Lester Holt, and this is Dateline. Here's Keith Morrison with In a Lonely Place.
0: Again and again, he rode them, as if they were his waves, and this his own private ocean, as if the sea could wash away the trouble that threatened to sink him. Why him, of all people? He was the dude, the charismatic, carefree, creative one, whose talent would surely make him rich.
22: He's one of those people that thought anything was possible.
24: He was very independent. He always wanted to figure out a way to do it on his own.
0: He was, what would you call it, a beautiful dreamer. Out here on his own, going his own way, like always. No idea what was waiting for him. Chris Smith grew up on California's central coast in a town called Watsonville. A very close family of deeply committed Christians. Parents, Steve and Debbie. Brother Paul. Steve was a cop and then a firefighter. Debbie, a teacher. Home was a kind of boy's Eden.
22: We lived on a private ski lake called Kelly Lake. So
1: not bad.
22: Yeah, we were very fortunate.
1: For kids? Oh my God.
22: Yeah, it was a great place to grow up. We had jet skis for a period of time before we got in trouble with them, and he told them we had a boat.
0: But just minutes away, like a magnet, irresistible, were Pacific beaches, Manresa and La Selva. Back and forth they went, Chris and Paul, lake to ocean and back again.
22: We'd go wakeboarding and then, you know, take a shower and go surf a half hour later.
0: Chris, a little quirky. Talented and intense, part surfer dude, part do-gooder. Even as a teenager, always eager to help those in need.
24: He'd get a new coat for Christmas, and then I think, well, where did it go? Well, this other guy needed it. Gave his bike to a girl that was just needing it. He saw it down in Santa Cruz, so it was just part of who he was.
0: He tried out professional wakeboarding, but discovered also he had a knack for making money as he went to community college and partied a bit and went surfing a lot. Paul went to university and met Leah.
3: I would say that I didn't understand Paul until I met Chris. And then it was like two puzzle pieces coming together. It made total sense. They were almost like twins, but not. It was fun to be around them together.
1: Chris, always the big brother?
3: Very much so.
22: Mm-hmm.
0: And Chris was a natural entrepreneur. He got into the tech world, advertising, moved to L.A., and began investing in gold, too, in Kruger Rands.
22: He was able to get a nice, plush condo in Malibu on the beach and got a BMW. And
1: that ain't bad.
22: No.
24: That was nice.
22: Yeah, he was excited. I remember being with him and in his BMW, listening to Madonna with the top down, going through Wilshire Boulevard, and he was proud of himself, where he was in life, so.
0: And he was generous. Took Paul off on an exotic adventure and picked up the tab.
22: I think he was making $40,000 to $75,000 a month at the time.
1: Holy cow.
22: I'd say a lot of money for a young guy, and he's like, where do you want to go? You know, you pick. What do you want to do? And so I said, let's go for a surf trip. Let's go to Tahiti. And so he booked a 23-day vacation. We hopped around all these different islands in Tahiti, and it was definitely one of the best times of my life.
0: In 2009, Chris moved a little more than an hour south from L.A. to Laguna Beach. He had teamed up with another young go-getter named Ed Shin.
7: Ed was actually very professional, very calm, very poised, very professional, dressed very well.
0: And Christina Grice would know. She worked the front desk at the new advertising company Chris and Ed started, the 800 Exchange, they called it. And two more different men would be hard to find, said Christina. Outwardly, anyway. Chris was single. Ed was married with kids. Chris was a surfer. Ed was a sports memorabilia collector. And Chris?
7: He was very casual, dressed in board shorts very often, sweatshirts, would not be the uber professional person that that Ed actually seemed to be very often.
0: Chris, with his free-spirited creativity, was the yin to Ed's number-crunching yang. And yet, there were shared passions, too. Their Christian faith, for one thing, Ed seemed especially devout. Both liked the finer things, and both wanted to make money. And they did. They worked a profitable little corner of the advertising game. They made and placed ads for debt consolidation, that sort of thing. The idea was to get viewers who saw the ads on TV interested enough to call an 800 number. And when they did, their information would be farmed out to companies around the country. Each call was a lead.
23: We were getting leads for people that were calling in that had either credit card debt or student loan debt and putting them towards companies that would be able to consolidate their debts.
0: Right away, the new business took off.
23: I would tell everybody, yeah, the company I work for is doing amazing. We're doing great. And I was super excited to work there because I thought, it's a lot of opportunity for me to grow.
0: Chris even brought his brother Paul on board. By then, Paul and Leah were married with two little girls, and there they were, two brothers living in Southern California.
22: My brother would come over from time to time, and we'd go surf Salt Creek together. Life couldn't have been better.
0: And Uncle Chris always made time for his nieces.
3: He would, like, have water balloon fights.
4: Yeah, I heard about this water balloon. Tell me about, what was that all about?
3: Our daughters were probably 3 and 1.
2: You know, one of those water balloon launchers.
3: Our oldest wanted to have a water balloon fight, and so they just went at it. And she nailed him. I mean, for a grown man to be willing to get so soaking wet, I was surprised.
0: At work? In the office?
23: He was playful. He would buy remote control toys and fly them around the office when I remember. And he would like to play pranks on our neighbors that were nearby in the office suite.
0: Mind you, Chris had a serious side too, certainly when it came to making money. But also, in early 2010, he was serious about someone.
23: I remember her being very striking, very beautiful, really sweet.
0: Chris's girlfriend was a dancer and a Pilates instructor, and he was in love. He introduced her to his parents.
24: And they stayed at the house, and she said, she grabbed my arm next to the fire pit. She said, I just love him so much. I just love him so much.
4: And that night was pretty special because I remember Chris talking about her. And he, you know, my dad, isn't she beautiful? Yeah. And then every once in a while, I go, Dad, I think she may be the one.
24: She may be the one.
0: But meanwhile, pulling always, there was the surf, the ocean, always calling, even when it meant his days were a little upside down.
23: Chris, I was told, would work long hours in the evening or sometimes from home, just because I was told he liked to go surfing during the day. He loved the idea of being out on the water, and I remember him making a joke how he said he was going to try to get our office to be on a boat so we could be outside.
0: And yet, by June of 2010, Paul could see his brother was becoming distracted, growing restless.
22: Him and I sat in the hot tub before, you know, one of the last times we were together, and he was very stressed.
0: Oh, they'd find out eventually what was bothering him. It would wind up haunting them all.
6: When we come back...
3: I thought he finally did it.
6: Chris Smith's life takes a sudden turn. Word of a globe-trotting adventure with a glamorous new companion.
24: A Playboy playmate, he didn't ever talk about those kinds of girls. I mean, why would he ever do that?
6: It would be the first question of many in this mysterious case.
4: Maybe you could explain.
22: There are just some secrets that a man is willing to give up his life for.

0: Chris Smith used to scorn what he called the moo, the masses of people who plod through life like cattle, following the crowd, bowing to the man.
1: I heard him say the moo cow. So
2: the moo cow?
1: The moo cow.
0: Yeah, Chris's brother, Paul.
1: He'd refer to the U.S. as the moo cow, just getting milked and just everybody working such long hours and
3: not living.
1: Yeah, not living. A job where you're just like sitting with your butt in the seat, you know, on a computer all day. That's one thing he never wanted to do. He thought that was just something that just took your life, took the life out of you.
0: And by June of 2010, it seemed maybe that very thing had happened to Chris. The man who loved the wide open sea was feeling penned in. Paul knew because he worked alongside Chris at 800 Exchange.
1: He was definitely very stressed out.
0: Still, Paul was shocked at the way Chris just left. Paul, Leah, and their kids had just come back to California from a vacation in Oregon. And Chris had agreed to pick them up at the airport.
1: No one ever showed up.
4: Didn't call? Nothing?
1: Nothing.
5: I was irritated. It was a long flight with kids and then nothing. Yeah. So we just got a taxi and went home.
1: I was, you know, a little bit frustrated, but it's your brother and there had to have been a good explanation, so.
0: Well, there was an explanation, all right. The next day, Paul talked to Ed, who said Chris had sold his share of the business.
1: To not tell his brother that he was talking about a buyout and going through with a deal like that, it hurt. You know, it hurt for a while.
0: But where was Chris? His family soon found out. He sent his parents, Steve and Debbie, an email. I'm going on vacation, probably 3-week trip to Galapagos Islands in Costa Rica. I'll let you know for sure is by Friday.
6: And then I said, good for you. Take pics if you can. You will see amazing things. Yes, breathe. See only Chris. Love you, Mom.
0: It was all so sudden. But given that this was Chris, the free spirit surfer dude of the family, the decision made sense, too.
5: I thought he finally did it. He really did it.
1: I just said, okay, you know, do what you got to do.
3: Got out of the situation.
1: I wanted the best for him, whatever decision he was going to make.
5: There were times where he stood in the kitchen and said, I'm just so over it. I'm going to be done with it all and just go be a bartender on the beach.
0: Debbie knew it wasn't unlike her driven son to suddenly take a sharp 90-degree turn in life.
6: Well, I don't know exactly what happened, but he talked about going to Galapagos Islands.
3: It sounds like you're talking about somebody who is really ambitious, interested in
6: yes.
3: something new, but if the stress got too much, he might just go off and do something else instead.
6: Well, just take a break.
3: Take a break, yeah.
6: Yeah, right.
0: But then they learned that Chris's break wasn't only from all the moos of the world, it was from his girlfriend, too. He dumped her by text. So much for the chill surfer dude.
6: As his mom, yes, I was shocked. And I thought...
3: What kind of treatment of a woman was that?
6: I think the hard part as a parent and a mom, you know your kids, is thinking, this is weird.
0: And getting weirder. Paul finally got an email from Chris, and it featured a picture of his brother's new traveling companion. Her name was Tiffany Taylor, a Playboy playmate.
6: I mean, why would he ever do that? And this isn't, I remember telling Steve, I mean, this is just as wacky. A Playboy playmate, he didn't ever talk about those kinds of girls.
0: Over the following weeks, Chris sent more emails to his family about his travels with Tiffany. Amazing sailing for the past 2 weeks. We're on the 45-foot sailing yacht, so there's no internet or phones. Just us and the sea. By July, Chris's 3-week holiday had turned into a month. He was supposed to come home after visiting the Galapagos, and now he was extending his voyage.
1: The emails continued to come in, and he would go from one place to another. Oh, I'm going here now. I'm going to the tip of Chile.
0: And then on to Argentina. But here's what bothered them most. Chris hadn't called home, not even once. In an email dated July 13th, he explained why. Bluntly, no phone, didn't bring one, didn't want to talk to anybody for a bit.
3: Why no phone calls? What did he say about that in his emails?
1: He threw his phone away. He said he didn't need it. He was traveling. And so he was just going to be operating.
3: I guess when he was at sea, he wouldn't be able to send them.
1: Right. So you're just operating by email. And then there were some emails that, you know, I'm running from the IRS and this and that. And so he didn't want to be tracked or traced. So, you know, creating this kind of like paranoid, you know, reason for not having a phone.
3: Running from the IRS? Well, that was news to you folks.
1: Yeah.
0: By August, his father, Steve, was more than just annoyed.
2: Probably the second month into it, I got a little suspicious on it too, and I started asking him questions that nobody really know.
0: Maybe it was the former cop in Steve. He thought the emails sounded like Chris in word, but not behavior. Like he wasn't acting like himself. That's what Steve decided, to set a trap.
7: Coming up, what was really happening with Chris? A surprise clue surfaces in Las Vegas.
1: I didn't recognize her at first.
7: Tiffany Taylor, the Playboy playmate.
1: I was so excited to talk to her and figure out, you know, where have you been with my brother? I mean, where's my brother? She just looked at me like I was crazy.
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0: Christmas family was trying to be patient. In June of 2010, he abruptly cashed out of his business, dumped his girlfriend, set sail for a 3-week tour of South America with a Playboy playmate. Oh, dear.
1: I wanted to be happy. So if he needed to check out and he was offered a deal and he took it, so be it. You know, I'd support him any way I could.
2: It was like he needed space and we were going to give him some space.
1: Yep.
3: Mm-hmm. That couldn't have been easy to do.
0: But then Chris's 3-week trip turned into a month, and then 2, and he still hadn't called home, emails only. That just wasn't like Chris, thought his dad. So in August, Steve typed out a strange brief email to this Chris.
4: What leg we used to live on, what type of boat do we used to drive, stuff like that.
0: Questions only his son would know the answers to. Well, then there was a reply from Chris. Kelly Lake was the place their family once lived.
5: What was your feeling then when you saw that?
4: That's confirming it was Chris. I mean, who would it'd be diabolical enough to research that information to be able to come back and give the answers to it.
0: Steve was comforted. His son Chris was all right. The family tried to refocus on their own lives. Paul was still working at 800 Exchange, Chris's old business.
1: The company was doing well. Our clients didn't go anywhere. They were still there. They were still making payments, you know, just like they were when Chris was there. The company was doing very well.
0: By October 2010, 4 months after Chris left, Ed had a plan to make the business more profitable. It involved a trip to Vegas.
1: We were there meeting an investor that wanted to invest in the company. So he took us all there. And
5: big, lavish trip.
1: Big, lavish trip.
0: And everyone from the office was invited, even Christina.
6: You know, here I am just the assistant, so why would I go? But because we were such a small office, Ed actually said, no, everyone can go. And I was very excited, and I had this great room. I remember thinking, wow, I didn't realize that we were this big time.
0: Dinners were sumptuous affairs at fancy restaurants. Ed hired a local fixer to help, a man who went by the name Johnny Vegas. His specialty? Hiring guests for events.
3: Invited girls?
1: Yeah, he would hire...
3: Sounds nice, huh?
1: These playmates to join these dinners that we would have with investors and our clients.
0: One particular dinner turned very strange when Paul noticed just who had joined the party.
1: I didn't recognize her at first when she entered the room.
0: But then it clicked. This had to be her. He was looking straight at Tiffany, the woman who had taken off with his brother 4 months earlier.
1: And I sat right next to her because I was so excited to talk to her and figure out, you know, where have you been with my brother?
0: Paul asked, are you Tiffany Taylor? She said she was. Now he was gushing with questions.
1: Where's my brother? How was it? How was the Galapagos Islands? And I asked her that and she just looked at me like I was crazy. It was a weird feeling.
5: Like you were crazy?
1: Yeah, like, what are you talking about? I have no idea what you're talking about. And she looked at her, the other friend that she had with her, and they both just...
5: Like you were crazy?
1: Like I was crazy, yeah. Like, what is this guy talking about?
0: He was totally baffled. And then he caught someone else's eye.
1: And I looked up at Ed, and he looked at me and just shook his head. Like, that wasn't the girl. It was a different Tiffany Taylor. But I was sure it was the same girl.
3: A different Tiffany Taylor?
1: That's what he told me. But it was the same girl that was in that picture on the email.
5: What did you think after that?
1: Something's rotten in Denmark. You know, something doesn't make sense. But yet, you know, I didn't know where to take the thoughts. I mean, what was the alternative?
0: It was possible, certainly, that Paul had got it all wrong about Tiffany. But then he couldn't really dwell on it either. Not when the next series of emails arrived. Chris had long since left South America for Europe, and then India, and then Africa. His emails reflected a man not on vacation, but in turmoil, angry at everyone.
4: All of a sudden he gets into talking about, this has been the worst year of my life. I've gone through a lot of stresses in my life. I've contemplated suicide, drug abuse.
7: It sounded like he was unraveling or something.
5: It did, but also he... he contemplated suicide. He seemed to be blaming you guys for
4: something in his childhood. Mm-hmm. And I go, then it's trying to turn the switching around to
5: what
4: us.
5: What is that again. Like, though, when you get an email like that? And
4: you feel sick at your stomach. What is he? The thought of provided a really good childhood for them and
5: sure.
4: stuff like that. And just what was he angry about?
5: Total shock when it comes.
4: Yeah, and hurt.
1: I was receiving emails as well about suicide and abandoning his faith in the Lord. And it was the same type of thing, just this person that's questioning everything and losing sight of who he is. So I was just there sending emails back, reassuring him of who he is, and it was tough to deal with.
0: All through the fall of 2010, Chris seemed to be on edge. But then, in December, 6 months into his unpredictable voyage, he'd pulled himself out of his funk. He emailed Paul that he wanted to start a new software business a little closer to home. Meet me there in February so we can surf and talk about everything. I have some insane ideas about the platform I came up with.
5: There were a couple of ideas. One was you were to go and meet him in Costa Rica or something.
1: Right.
5: Start a business there. Make
1: yeah.
5: lots of money.
1: Right. Yeah, and it was at a location that only him and I had talked about. So yeah, wanted me to bring my family down to Costa Rica. So I had this image that he's just out, living life.
5: Did you contemplate doing that?
1: I did for a little bit. I'd definitely not bring my family there, but myself, yeah. I missed him. I would travel anywhere to see him.
0: Of course, there was a catch. Chris was still in Africa. And he told them that before he left, he needed to travel deep into the continent for what sounded like a very shady business deal. And a dangerous trip. Now his family was really worried.
7: Coming up.
8: My gut instinct told me something was really, really wrong.
4: I contacted the U.S. Department of State.
7: A father sets out on a journey of his own to learn the truth

0: Chris Smith told his family he had one more thing to do in Africa. A dicey plan in potentially dangerous places. He was going to sell his Krugerrands, that gold he invested in, to help finance his next business venture. And on December 26, 2010, Chris sent this email to his brother Paul. I'm headed back up through the Congo. I found a dealer in Rwanda that will pay 30% markup on Krugs. Only out here is this like real currency.
1: He was going to head back up into Rwanda and exchange some gold Krugerrands that he was carrying in his pocket for cash.
2: That sounds like a pretty foolhardy thing to do.
1: Yeah, at that point I was like, okay, he's lost his marbles. He was never stupid. He was a very shrewd person, very smart, street smart. And it just, at that point, it was like, this isn't making any sense. And that's when, you know, the possibility of it being something that you hope it's not starts to come to the door of your mind, and it's, you don't want to let it in.
2: No, why?
1: Because it's an abyss, and you don't know where the emotional roller coaster will take you.
0: By that time, the whole family started feeling the same way, a foreboding sense of dread. All along, Chris's mom had been sending him emails, urging her son, be careful.
3: We still love you and don't do anything, you know, and we just kept saying how much we all miss him. But my gut instinct told me something was really, really wrong. So, and then they ended there.
0: Ended. The emails stopped. After 6 months, Chris went totally silent.
1: When we stopped getting emails, you know, we thought he had been mugged, he'd been killed. You know, it's what happens commonly probably down there. You're walking around with gold in your pocket. You know, he probably got mugged and killed. I remember being on Google and looking everywhere just on, you know, auto accidents, just trying to find any foreigner, any Caucasian that had been killed. You know, in any of these, I looked up all these different countries in South Africa and couldn't find anything.
2: Wow.
0: Chris's mom scoured the internet too, hoping a satellite might have caught a glimpse of her globe-trotting son.
3: I would go down on Google Earth to every kind of video that they had that might have been around to see if there's a glimpse of him walking around. You know, you're just desperate.
0: By March 2011, it had been 9 months since anyone had seen Chris. And Chris's father, Steve, the ex-police officer, decided it was time to start his own investigation.
4: I contacted the U.S. Department of State missing persons overseas, and I submitted all our emails to them showing his tracking, going around South America, back up, crossing over to India and back down Africa and starting the way back up to the Congo.
0: Steve was hoping the State Department would be able to track Chris down by seeing where he had last used his passport. And a few weeks later, a government official called back with some disturbing findings.
4: He felt, in his opinion, and the State Department's, that Chris had never left the United States.
0: Never left the United States? It just didn't make sense. Steve's next move was to take his own trip. He traveled from his home in Bend, Oregon, to Laguna Beach, California, where Chris lived. He was hoping people like Chris's ex-business partner, Ed Shin, might have some valuable information.
4: During that period of time, he gave all types of information out. But the main part I was looking for is trying to find my son. And he related to me that Chris had gotten a false passport.
5: He used a false passport.
4: Correct.
1: That's what Ed said. Chris got a fake passport, left the country.
0: No contact with his son, a passport that never left the country, and now a fake passport? Desperate for help, Steve went to the Laguna Beach Police Department to file a missing person report.
4: They refused to take it.
5: Why?
4: They said I needed to report to my own city of Bend, but eventually they did take the report when I submitted it.
0: After getting the runaround, it seemed to Steve, finally, that someone was truly going to investigate Chris's disappearance, take on the case. Surely, the Laguna Beach police would get some answers.
6: Coming up,
7: I wired some money to India.
6: Police turned to Chris's business partner, Ed. Could he help solve this mystery?
7: I don't know where he is. I mean, honestly, I think he's the other side of the world.
6: When Dave...
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0: It was the spring of 2011, almost a year since Chris Smith had left his family, the woman he was in love with, and his old life way behind. Chris's dad, Steve, had filed a missing person report with the Laguna Beach Police Department. Maybe Laguna detectives could figure out where Chris was.
1: I'm hoping you can give me the details as to how this all started.
0: This was early June. Laguna cops had looked up Chris's business partner, Ed Shin. Maybe he knew where Chris went. Ed told them how they'd gone into business together.
2: And it worked. It worked great. I mean, we made a lot of money.
1: We made a lot of money out of curiosity.
2: Well, like the first 5 months we were in business, we made like $1 million in revenue. And then the third year, we did like $5 to $8 million.
0: But by the summer of 2010, Ed said Chris wanted out.
2: He was always talking about, like, you know, making a bunch of money and taking off with it. So he wanted to go to, like, Costa Rica permanently.
0: And Ed wanted to help his friend and partner, so he made him that offer, which was, frankly, tough to refuse.
2: I'll buy you out of your partnership. You know, we'll talk, whatever, $1 million. Like, you go do whatever you want to do. Go travel the world.
0: Ed said he'd pay Chris $250,000 in gold coins, and he'd wire him another $250,000 in monthly installments. And if they ever sold the company, Ed would wire Chris another $500,000, truly a $1 million payout. And why did Chris suddenly leave? Ed had a theory.
2: He's really big into the economic collapse of the United States and the need to be out of here. And he's really into conspiracy theories where only a few people control everything. And we're all just puppets kind of deal.
0: And Ed said Chris had a darker side.
2: He drank pretty much almost every night.
0: Ed told them Chris drank and worked late into the night, writing the company's radio ads and TV ads, and he added in sleeping pills and even harder drugs to inspire creativity, apparently.
2: His big joke was that I wrote this script while I was on Lunesta, and I did a bump, and I guess a bump means like a bump of cocaine.
0: Ed said Chris would sometimes go on bender-like shifts.
2: He would go on these work binges for like 4 or 5 days, and then he'd crash.
0: In early June 2010, Chris was planning his trip, still working at the office, and according to Ed, coming apart at the seams. And Ed said he came into the office early on Friday morning, June 4th, and discovered a mess.
2: The place smells like piss and vomit. I said, what were you doing? He's like, well, I was writing scripts all night. I was like, do you know you trashed the office? And he's like, what do you mean? And so he had completely blacked out. And he had broken a couple bottles of wine.
3: It smells horrible. The carpets are wet.
0: Christina Grice saw the place when she came back to work. It was cleaned up by then, except for the stain outside of Chris's office.
3: We thought maybe Chris got too crazy one night.

0: That's the last time you see Chris.
1: That's my fault.
2: Laguna Beach police already heard Chris hadn't used his passport and about using a fake passport, but they wanted to know why.
0: Can you explain to me why this guy decides to, I'm going to leave the country, but I'm not going to use my own passport?
2: Ed told the detectives Chris just didn't want to be found.
1: When we were in Vegas, he met with a guy. Well, it was like a mutual guy that I knew.
0: The Johnny Vegas guy?
1: Yes.
0: Okay. Do we know who Johnny Vegas is?
2: Johnny Vegas. That fixer Ed Shin used in Las Vegas to grease the wheels on his trips to the casinos. Ed said Chris was now the one asking Johnny for some favors.
1: He asked him stuff like, how can I get a passport and all this stuff, and okay. He gave him the number.
0: Were you with him when he picked up the passport?
1: Yes.
0: And that happened where?
1: In L.A.
2: In Los Angeles, just before Chris took off, gold in hand, for parts unknown. Over the next few months, Ed said he heard from Chris, always by email, and he regularly wired Chris's money.
1: I wired some money to India.
2: He'd saved all the records.
0: There's wire transfers that basically would document the fact that you made these payments to him.
1: Yep.
2: Ed told the detectives he'd get them copies of everything. Emails, wire transfers, that agreement letter. But in the end, he wasn't able to shed very much light on the case.
0: What do you think, Crystal?
1: I don't know where he is. I mean, honestly, I think he's the other side of the world.
0: I just want to be able to tell his dad, he's out of the country. He left the country. There is nothing I can do about that. But I can't fly to Bali.
3: This is going to be an open case until we hear from him.
2: The Laguna Beach police just couldn't seem to find Chris. But what is it they say? The best detective is luck.
4: Coming up.
5: Basically, we kind of stumbled across this case.
4: Enter a private detective with some questions of his own. Did something seem fishy about all those emails?
5: And you're starting to think, who is this person?
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2: It's one of the curious things about life. The way a mere coincidence can change things.
5: Basically, we kind of stumbled across this case.
12: Somebody called you up and said, look into those people down the hall.
5: Yeah.
2: Joe DeLue is a private investigator and former detective. In April 2011, Joe and his partner had just opened an office in this complex south of Laguna Beach.
13: a client.

0: walked in a couple of weeks later.
1: A property manager came into our office. They realized we're an investigative company and asked us if we do skip tracing work, locating people. We said, sure.
0: It turned out the 800 Exchange office was, or at least had been, practically next door to Deleuze's office. A couple of months before, the whole company left for parts unknown and left behind a bundle of unpaid rent.
2: So your landlord is kind of upset.
1: Yes.
0: The landlord hired the PIs to find 800 Exchange and see if they could find that rent money.
2: So presumably got to find out about these people? What do you
1: do? So we start off with database searches, running their name, finding last known addresses, finding out any assets they may have. So we start off with a database first, and then it's field work after that.
2: You kind of have to get to know the people you're looking for before you even find them, in a way.
1: Yes.
0: The company wasn't hard to find. It was a few miles up the freeway in another office park. By July, DeLue and his partner were boning up on the company, looking for the assets, trying to find that rent money, when the property manager walked back into their office and said Laguna Beach police detectives had been looking for 800 Exchange, too.
1: We asked why. He says, well, Chris Smith is missing. Then we learned that Chris was bought out of his share of the company, took his, you know, earnings and just sailed around the world.
0: He wanted to know more about Chris's disappearing act, so he contacted Chris's father, Steve. Steve filled him in about his son's escape from the rat race.
1: And he told me, he goes, look, after this buyout from Ed Shin, Chris was emailing us. He couldn't take the stress and he just wanted a break.
0: It had been a year since Chris had disappeared. DeLue found out about the missing persons report Chris's family had filed.
2: So by the time you got into the case, they were already worried, concerned.
1: Yes, but I think there was a sense of hope. They were curious.
0: But Chris's dad, Steve, told DeLue
1: he was at least communicating with us, and I asked him how, and he said, by email. And I said, well, do you know it's him? He said, there's just things in the email that would no one else would know. So I asked him if I could take a look at those emails.
0: He started poring over all of Chris's communications from his globe-trotting voyage.
2: It's kind of like a travelogue, right? Islands we've sailed around are amazing.
1: Yes. Just docked in Port of Argentina.
0: The emails were like picture postcards in prose from all around the world. But DeLue thought something didn't smell right.
2: What intrigued you about them?
1: I remember one of the things that struck me odd was that the writer was trying too hard to make the receiver believe that this is me, this is Chris.
3: Take this email from October 2010. Chris wrote to his dad, I can't call you from Mumbai, but do you think you can meet me in your hometown in Austria sometime in January?
1: It was almost like, well, his dad knows where he grew up. His dad knows where this is.
2: You wouldn't say it to your hometown.
1: Yeah, I think the normal thing that somebody would say would be, hey, I want to go back to where you grew up. And that would be the end of it. Not name the city, country, you know, the zip code practically. And that kind of stood out to me.
0: And remember how Chris's dad, feeling a bit worried, sent those test questions to his son? What lake did you used to live on? And what type of boat did you ski behind?
1: There's some doubt about who he was talking to. There's only a few people that would know that, obviously, his family and Chris.
0: Which is why Steve was relieved when Chris responded they lived on Kelly Lake. Except Steve had asked his son two questions, the name of their lake and the kind of boat they had. And DeLue noticed his cop sense was tingling.
1: And I thought, wait, he answered the lake question, but he never answered the type of boat. And that bothered me.
0: And then DeLue read this email that Chris sent to his brother, Paul, after his dad had asked him those questions. And the penny dropped. What was the model of our boat that we grew up riding on?
1: And Paul replied back. And then I thought, this is it. He didn't know the answer.
0: DeLue now knew. It was not Chris Smith writing those emails.
1: It does get a little creepy at that point, because then you're starting to think, who is this person? If this isn't Chris, then who is it?
0: Oh, boy.
4: Coming up, a disturbing discovery in Chris's office.
1: I looked at the light switch, and there was what I thought was blood. It was red, dark red.
5: What's the first thing that occurred to you?
1: It wasn't just a missing persons. Something seriously happened to Chris.
4: When Dateline continues.
3: Private Eye Joe DeLue was so intrigued by the mystery of what happened to Chris Smith that he went to work on it pro bono. He knew the Laguna Beach police had opened the missing person case, but they hadn't checked out Chris's old office. So he went to the building's property manager.
1: So we asked if the office was still vacant, and they said yes, and kind of looked at my partner and said, well, can we go in there and look? They said, sure. They opened it up.
2: Yeah.
1: Everything was empty.
3: This is the old 800 exchange space.
1: Chris's desk was here.
2: Okay.
1: There was a credenza behind him.
3: Soon enough, DeLue started to notice things. A stain by Chris's old office.
1: There was a white powdery substance coming from the ground and seeping through the carpet, which my partner identified as like a sulfur.
2: Yeah, it makes sort of like a salt stain on the carpet.
1: Yes.
3: DeLue took a picture of it and thought some sort of heavy chemical cleaner had been used on the spot. But of course, Ed Shin said Chris threw up on the carpet after a drunken binge at the office, so that made some sense. But DeLue was an observant type, all eyes. And what do you know?
1: When I stepped in, I looked at the light switch, and it was white, and there was a blood smear, what I thought was blood. It was red, dark red.
5: What appeared to be blood on the light switch.
1: Yes.
5: And then on the door frame. When you saw that, what's the first thing that occurred to you?
1: That it wasn't just a missing persons. Something seriously happened to Chris.
3: DeLue called the sheriff's office.
2: So you found out from Joe DeLue about some weird thing going on.
6: Yeah, I did. He said he saw what he thought might be blood on the door jamb inside the office. So
2: that'll get your attention.
6: It got my attention.
3: For Don Vogt and Ray Wirt, then sergeants with the Orange County Sheriff's Office, the first thing to do was to send some techs over and take a good look around the old 800 exchange office. That's when they started finding more suspicious spots on some ceiling tiles, behind some molding. They pulled up carpet and found dark-colored stains on the concrete underneath. The spots tested positive for human blood. Of course, could have been anybody's blood, even another tenant.
6: Okay, we got blood in the office. We don't know whose it is, so...
2: He hasn't been around for over a year.
6: Correct.
3: Of course, since Chris wasn't around, there wasn't a blood sample to compare it to. But maybe Chris's family could help with that, with a DNA sample.
7: I had already taken a swab test. They did both swabs on Paul and my wife, Debbie.
3: Meanwhile, P.I. DeLue remained deeply invested in finding out what happened to Chris. After that blood, someone's blood, was found in the office, he felt it was time to have a heart-to-heart talk with Chris's dad, Steve.
1: I said, listen, I think now is the time to understand that maybe Chris is not going to come back. And Steve, just quiet, and he came back and he said, well, we have to wait. We have to wait. I provided DNA. Let's just wait. I said, I understand. We'll wait. Maybe Chris is still alive.
5: It's a very tough thing for a parent.
1: I can't imagine. I really can't.
3: But then the results came in.
6: We confirmed that all the blood in the crime scene was, in fact, Chris Smith's.
2: All of it?
6: All of it.
2: Nobody else was bleeding in there at all?
8: In the end, it was all from one person, and it was one person's DNA.
3: And even though they didn't have a body, Ray Wirt and Don Vogt came to a sobering conclusion. Chris had to be dead. Still, the Smith family was just not ready, not yet, to accept that Chris might be gone.
2: Did you keep hope alive until then?
7: Oh, yeah. You've always got to have hope.
9: I was holding out for hope a little bit, but in my heart, I felt that Chris had passed and gone to be with the Lord. But the back of your mind, you're still hoping that you'll see your brother again, that this is all just going to make sense somehow in the end.
2: Didn't make very much sense, did it?
9: Mm-mm.
0: Back at the Orange County Sheriff's Office, a missing person case turned into a homicide investigation. It was up to these investigators to figure out what happened to Chris Smith and why.
4: Coming up, detectives talked to everyone. Chris's girlfriend.
8: Her heart had been broken.
4: His business partner.
8: He was very agreeable to help.
4: A new employee.
2: Didn't he actually move into a Christmas apartment?
8: He did.
4: What would they uncover?

0: Forensic testing is a little bit like turning on a light in a darkened room. And the empty place that was once the headquarters of 800 Exchange told an enlightening story. Chris's blood was all over the place. His office, the break room, doorway, hallway. But what did all that mean? And what exactly went on in there?
1: Chris's brother worked in that very office, so he was able to provide us with very intimate details about who's in what office, how the furniture was set up back then.
0: Armed with what they had seen, investigators called around, talked to Chris's colleagues, the rest of his family, his friends.
2: Did you talk to Chris's girlfriend?
1: We both did, yes.
0: Yeah. She must have been a pretty unhappy woman.
1: She was. Her heart had been broken, and she was dumped by a text.
0: They didn't tell her about the blood in the office at first. They wanted her unvarnished reaction to her former boyfriend, the man who dumped her and ran off with another woman.
1: They were pretty serious from everything we had learned. And yeah, she was, you say, scorned? Absolutely.
2: Did she say negative things about Chris?
1: She did. She did. She talked about some times where he would be upset.
0: That's perhaps an understatement. In fact, the police interview was an opportunity for Chris's girlfriend to unload on her ex, and did she ever. She said he could be paranoid, volatile, and at times erratic.
1: We tore the bandage off an old wound.
0: And the investigators decided they wanted to talk to a guy named Kenny Kraft. Christina remembers he showed up at the office after Chris disappeared.
3: Kenny just kind of needed a job at the time, and so he was a friend, I believe, of one of the other coworkers there, and Ed gave him a job and put him to work doing random errands.
0: But here's what intrigued investigators. While Kenny didn't know Chris, he seemed to be trying on his life.
2: Didn't he actually move into a Christmas apartment?
1: He did.
2: Did you search that apartment?
1: He did. Yes. But there was nothing in there. All the property had been moved out of there to Chris's.
0: Of course, Chris's ex-business partner, Ed Shin, drew a lot of attention, too. The investigators learned that Ed was an interesting guy, ambitious, outgoing businessman. He sailed through the University of California at San Diego, and after graduation, got married, had four kids, was a faithful churchgoer.
4: I felt that the Lord had put Ed in my path, somebody who I could help as like a brother.
0: Joseph Gray met Ed at a local church.
4: Decided to invite myself, Ed, and another gentleman into a weekly, like, small men's Bible study, I guess I'd call it. We did get close over the course of a number of months, sharing our struggles.
0: It was 2008, and the financial meltdown was certainly impacting people like Ed, who had started his own sports memorabilia business. And seeing someone in need, Joseph said he loaned him money, helped him get a house, even counseled him about his marriage.
4: I saw as Ed's life was falling apart, and I was starting this new division of our company, and I thought I would give him a lifeline and invite him to come on board.
0: It was at his new job that Ed met Chris. Eventually, Ed and Chris made such a good team, they spun off, started their own company, 800 Exchange. And Ed was now a boss and made quite an impression on Christina.
3: Just a normal young guy who was smart and had a great idea and was going to take this business somewhere.
0: Christina also thought Ed was a great dad.
3: He brought his kids by the office often, and so to see them made me seem that, you know, he made family a priority.
0: So well-spoken, so easy, that when Ed Shin first presented himself to the Laguna Beach Police Department a year after Chris disappeared, investigators seemed to have sympathy for him. After all, it was Chris who left 800 Exchange.
5: For a grown man to decide to just kind of walk away, because he could, but really, in essence, it's like he's kind of left you holding the bag.
6: I could have used
0: them. The Orange County investigators took a close look at that interview.
1: Ed was questioned. He had answers of the questions he couldn't answer. He was very agreeable to help in any way he could. He expressed that.
5: I would have to go back on my emails and see what emails I had on the floor, and I'd be happy to give you whatever you need.
1: He even agreed to do some homework that was given to him to get some more materials that Laguna Beach Police Department had asked him to. He was being very cooperative.
5: Can I email you all this
6: Absolutely.
5: Stuff?
2: But Ed Chin, the man who made such a good impression, presented a good case, had a secret. Lots of secrets.
7: Coming up.
1: They saw thousands, tens of thousands, being gambled.
7: High stakes and risky business. Ed Chin was a man with a past.
3: I remember thinking, he's not who I thought he was.
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2: What happens in Vegas stays in Vegas. Isn't that what they say? But it didn't take long for investigators to find out about Ed Shin's Vegas. Pull a string and the things you hear. My, my. Ed Shin loved going to Vegas. But he didn't just play the slots or spend an hour or two at the $5 tables. Oh, no. Not Ed Shin.
3: You said he traveled on a private plane?
4: There were times he did, yes.
2: Christina, the 800 Exchange receptionist, told investigators about one of the times the staff went on a business trip to Vegas with Ed.
5: Rolls-Royce Phantom takes me to a beautiful hotel, and I remember seeing Ed's room that he was staying in, just the most extravagant room. Two stories, a 24-hour butler, a massage room, pool room, multiple bedrooms, an elevator. It was beyond what I had ever seen.
2: The investigators learned Ed not only liked stunning hotel rooms, he also liked to keep company with beautiful women.
5: There's a group of women that come down, and they're around my age, maybe a little older, maybe a little younger, and very scantily dressed. And I remember thinking, oh, you know, it's Vegas. They're just walking by us. And then I see them get in the car with Ed.
2: Ed told Christina he hired the women to bring attention and potential new clients to the company. And when it came to Ed spending money, it seemed like it was coming out of a fire hose.
4: We had co-workers tell us that he would sit at a table for 10 hours and they saw thousands, tens of thousands being gambled.
5: It was after Vegas that I remember walking away from it thinking, he's not who I thought he was.
2: That was something Joseph Gray found out too. Remember, he met at a church, took him under his wing, got him a job at his company, LG Technologies. And then Ed betrayed him. Gray discovered Ed repaid his friendship and generosity by secretly manipulating LG's bank information.
6: This is an electronic system, so you put your bank account in, the funds get transferred. Ed went in and changed that information to his own personal bank account.
2: In other words, he stole it, then left the company before LG discovered the theft.
6: So a young man that I had helped out ended up absconding with between the leads that we assume were stolen and the physical funds that were taken, just shy of $2.5 million.
2: Ed pleaded guilty to embezzlement, and he worked out a deal to pay partial restitution. That was 2010, when he and Chris were already at 800 Exchange. The deal? As long as Ed repaid $700,000, he'd avoid a prison sentence.
7: So one by one, you'd encounter these people who had a different view of Ed Shin than the one he would like them to have.
4: We did. People who that knew him and other people we did talk to said, yeah, there's a different side to Ed Shin.
2: The more digging they did, the more investigators could see that Ed was living in a house of cards, falling down from the weight of his own money problems. That's something Christina saw just before she quit working for 800 Exchange.
5: A lot of phone calls from vendors saying they didn't receive payment, that we owed them money. And it wasn't, you know, not small amounts. I'm talking like $30,000, $40,000, $50,000 that we owed these people.
4: Ed Shin's desperate. He's got a large debt that he's paying off because of a criminal case. And he's got a wife and four kids.
8: And a gambling problem.
4: And the biggest thing is one of the expenses, if he doesn't pay off, he's going to prison.
2: Investigators had Ed Shin on their radar.
7: Did he have some idea that you were after him?
8: I don't think so at that point, no. He had no clue that we were looking into him.
2: Then the sheriff's office got an urgent call about Ed from the feds.
8: We had flagged his passport in case he was, would flee the country for for some reason. And sure enough, we were notified that he was boarding a plane in L.A. and headed for Canada.
7: Ed, in fact, had already boarded, and the flight was literally minutes from taking off. They made a call. Ed was pulled from the plane. He was still on probation for the embezzlement case, so the investigators could pull him in for an interrogation. But they weren't really interested in talking about that case.
4: There's blood in Chris's office, okay?
9: Mm-hmm.
4: We know that, and we know it's Chris's blood.
7: Ed told the investigators over and over he had nothing to do with the disappearance of Chris Smith.
10: I didn't kill him.
4: Did you fight him in the office?
10: Not physically. I mean, we've had shouting matches.
4: You have never physically touched him in a fit of anger?
10: No.
4: Ever?
10: No.
8: I don't know what you're talking about. He's gone. I don't know nothing. And then Ray told him, well, guess what? You're under arrest for murder of Chris Smith.
7: Then they left the room for a bit, let him think. And when they came back, Ed Shin had a whole new story.
11: Coming up.
4: He said, well, if I tell you what really happened, am I still going to jail?
11: What had happened to Chris?
12: The heart rate.
13: Fell to my knees. I hit you right in the gut.
14: This case was about greed at its most diabolical.
12: It's awful.

0: Ed Shin was under arrest for the murder of Chris Smith, but Ed was insisting he had nothing to do with it. So, investigators left him alone to reflect.
1: I walked out of the room, and within a very short period of time, less than 10 minutes, he told another detective, "Hey, can I talk to them again?"
2: Now he wants to talk. First words out of his mouth were, "I don't know what you guys think, but it's not first-degree murder."
1: Sure. He said, "Well, if I tell you what really happened, am I still going to jail?" I don't know, Ed. What do you have to say? I haven't heard what you have to say.
0: His story? It was self-defense. The paranoid, erratic Chris Smith, he said, had finally come unglued and attacked him.
3: He grabbed me, and then before I knew it, we were throwing blows.
0: "Finally," said Ed, "Chris hit his head on his desk and collapsed on the floor, dead. Or at least dying."
4: "How did you think he was probably dead? The amount of blood?"
3: "There was so much blood."
0: He insisted it wasn't like he meant to kill Chris. But it certainly confirmed that Chris was dead, and the family had to be told.
5: It was a hard night.
6: And then we told Paul. And then it was a rough thing for you. I mean, he fell down into the street, just crying, you know, it's like, it's awful.
7: I fell to my knees. Dad showed up and Mom and just cried it out in the parking lot for quite a while. I just had never felt that before. It was a really horrible feeling. You know, it hit you right in the gut.
0: But where was Chris's body? If investigators could find that, they would know exactly how Chris died.
1: I want to find Chris's body. His family wants to find his body. We need that information, Ed.
3: I wouldn't know. There's no way. I wouldn't know that.
0: Didn't know, he said, because somebody else got rid of the body. But then the investigators got Ed's phone records. And, well... Where was Ed's phone days after whatever happened back in the office?
2: Those same phone records showed him going all the way out to Boulevard, California, and Ocotillo, California, which is in the middle of the desert near the Mexican border.
0: Here it is. Vast, empty. Among the loneliest places in America, the California desert just north of the Mexican border. There are holes out there somewhere. Every lawman around knows it. Places where the bones of terrible crimes lie under the sand, undiscovered, their tales untold. In fact, Ed's phone pinged out here two different times in the week after Chris disappeared.
5: Two trips.
1: And one of the trips was 1-2 in the morning.
5: Did you bring in cadaver dogs?
2: We did.
1: Cadaver dogs, well over 100 searchers, horseback, motorcycle, dogs. ATV.
0: Our cameras were there, as searchers found nothing. And over the following years, the family would beg for information from Ed Shin and hear, again, nothing. So when Ed finally went on trial in November 2018 at the Orange County Superior Court, 7 years after he was arrested for murder, prosecutor Matt Murphy was loaded for bear. And for Murphy, this case was a perfect fit. He's a surfer too, knows Chris's world, maybe even caught a glimpse of him out there.
5: So what was it all about, this case?
8: This case was about greed at its most diabolical and base form. He killed a really nice guy over money so that he could go gambling in Vegas. But to then assume his identity online and torture his family like this, it's awful.
9: The evidence is going to show that Ed Shin owed a lot of people a lot of money. The evidence is going to show that in trying to legally protect his own financial interests, Chris Smith became an obstacle for Ed Shin.
0: The prosecutor told the jury that Chris suspected his partner was stealing from their company, wanted new rules to stop him. But Ed was starved for cash and desperate to get it, desperate enough to kill. It was that blood that was never fully cleaned up, said the prosecutor, that proved the attack.